and we transition a bit liturgically as we begin to direct ourselves towards the event of Pentecost, which we celebrate 10 days after Ascension. The timing of all this, of course, is just matched up with the timeline found in Holy Scripture. And so, in a sense, tonight is the last time for this show during this particular season that I greet you with the proclamation, Christ is risen. And of course, it's not as if the rest of the year the church does not recognize Christ's victory over death. By no means. We emphasize it constantly, but the season changes a bit. So as we're streaming to you tonight, as our announcer mentioned, you are welcome to dial into the program. Love hearing from you on the phone. And to do that, you just simply dial 1-855-AF-RADIO or 1-855-237-2346. Love hearing from you. We've got open lines as we get going this evening. Of course, if you are listening to this program later as a podcast and you have a question for me, you can always email me, as several of you do, at orthodoxylive@ancientfaith.com. And you can also ask your question while we're off air by going to Ancient Faith Radio and Ancient Faith Ministries. You'll find Orthodoxy Live, and you'll find Record a Question. You can record a question for us while we're off air. Several of you have done that recently. Now, of course, tonight, if you are unable to call, but you're streaming with us on YouTube, easy to place your question in the chat box, and our producer will share that with me again while we're on air. So thanks for listening. Thanks for tuning in. Love to hear from you. Glad you're with us tonight. And we're going to get right out to a question that came in last week that I didn't have time for. And the question comes in from one of our streamers on YouTube, who asks, can you please explain the Orthodox view on PSA and what the church fathers teach about it? Thanks, Father, and God bless. Now, I have to admit, I did not know what PSA was, and one of the producers, engineers of the show said, oh, jokingly, a public service announcement. Of course, Mike, who's in the booth, you know, knew right away what that acronym stood for, penal substitutionary atonement. Not a term that someone growing up in the Orthodox Church would know, or a phrase, certainly not an acronym that any of us grew up with. And to be honest, when I first sort of heard about penal substitutionary atonement, the theology related around it, it was kind of new to me. Not everything, but the theology and sort of the context of penal substitutionary atonement is not something that is, let's say, fully adopted or accepted within the Orthodox Church. Now, for some people who are listening to this program, you're going to be like me, you hear PSA, you have no idea what that means. And even as I use the phrase, you're still unsure. You might be able to sort of tease apart some of the words there. But basically, what the doctrine or movement of PSA is talking about is describing, quote-unquote, Christ's saving work. In other words, how are we saved? And, you know, penal substitutionary atonement sort of lays out the means by which we are saved. Now, for Orthodox Christians, and I would say, you know, for Christianity, because of course this idea that Orthodox are, you know, a different form of Christianity when it comes to Protestants, that's really not the way that Orthodoxy would understand itself,
Rather, we would simply say, this is the church, this is Christianity. And as Christianity has moved through time, there are groups that have split off from the true church, the one holy universal apostolic church. And they formed groups that are heterodox, may have an incomplete, often, understanding of who Christ is and what the body, the church, is and how it moves and functions and what the faithful do within the life of the church and within the world. So, you know, PSA, you know, I'm going to abbreviate things, you know, basically looks at God the Father punishing Christ for its sin instead of humanity. And while there are some ideas within a presentation of how Christ saves us through PSA that Orthodoxy would see overlap, like, you know, humanity is under the power of sin and death. You know, that's not something Orthodoxy would disagree with. We would say that Christ does die for us, for humanity. Even we would say that Christ bears our sins and the consequences of human sin. You know, he dies. And we would even say that, you know, the entry of a human being into the eternal kingdom, into a relationship that is salvific, requires, if you will, reconciliation with God, right? But there is a strong sense within Christianity that the idea of God's wrath requiring punishment of someone is rejected. You know, God is not required to do anything. And the idea that his anger, his wrath must be, you know, meted out on someone is not accepted within the church. That in fact, divine justice itself must be served, and that when it is served, it is, if you will, retributive, right? No, the church doesn't see it that way. And for certain, the church does not and never has believed that God the Father punishes the Son instead of humanity, you know, pours his wrath upon him. So, you know, what is it that we do say in terms of this theology of atonement, right? We would say, well, Christ is a victor. He has a victory over sin and death and Satan. He conquers them. Christ is risen from the dead, trampling down death by death, and to those in the tombs he has granted life. Christ is victorious. Jesus Christos Nika, you know, Jesus Christ victorious. The church affirms that Christ has done that, you know, by his life-giving death upon the cross and his resurrection. We also emphasize in Christianity the restoration of humanity, of the human person, you know, and nature. What has been disfigured through the fall, sin, has been restored and recapitulated, you know, let's say. That might be language that someone who's familiar with sort of PSA would be comfortable with. Then finally, you know, we would say that this whole movement is meant to bring humanity into union with God, to deify humanity. Theosis is the sort of theological word. Now, Athanasius of Alexandria said, you know, God became man so that man might become God, small g. And so in a sense, we would, you know, preach to humanity, we should preach to humanity that being saved or salvation is less about, you know, getting off of a charge. You know, you're guilty, you're going to get punished,
you know, God then satisfies this sort of juridical or legal requirement.

0: you know, we see that the theology of PSA often shows the Father is wrathful, you know, maybe the Son is loving, and then in a sense, the cross is this sort of place where the Father and the Son have this sort of intra-Trinitarian problem, you know. Instead, we would say, look, the Father is saving humanity, the Son is saving humanity, and so is the Holy Spirit, that they work. You know, this is one God in three persons. They're not working at cross purposes. They're working together, right? And that the cross isn't sort of this solution to a problem that, you know, needed to be solved, this legal problem, but rather it's an act of love, of self-emptying and self-sacrifice. You know, Christ goes upon the cross because he loves humanity. No greater love could someone have for their friend than to lay down their life for them. Even the cross being voluntary, right? It's not something Christ has to do. You know, he's not required. The Father doesn't require him to do it, you know, and really even sin itself, you know, that's not really something that keeps God from us. Nothing keeps us from God. Remember the ending of Romans 8. You know, so you know, sin in this PSA framework is like about guilt and punishment, you know, about satisfaction and being acquitted, you know, a very, very much a kind of a courtroom, whereas we're thinking about, no, sin brings about disfigurement, corruption, mortality, enslavement. It's a sickness, a spiritual sickness. And the solution isn't that God needs to punish us, but the solution is that God wants to heal us and he wants to resurrect us. Right? To pull us out of the brokenness that sin brings about and the mortality, right? The death that comes from it. You know. So, you know, God the Father doesn't need to vent his wrath. He's not, you know, so angry and he's gotta put a place, he's gotta put his anger somewhere. And it doesn't need to be satisfied by his son's death, you know, this violent thing. But rather we would say, you know, when humanity through sin separates itself from God, the natural result is death and corruption, right? That's punishment enough. That's the consequence. And Christ enters that situation. He is born into our human condition and he dies, but through death overturns death, right? And so, you know, his act on the cross, as we said, was sacrificial, it was loving, certainly it's redemptive, but not substitutionary in the sense of he is punished, you know, and it's sort of like this penal thing, you know, but rather we'd say Christ suffers for humanity, he bears our sins, he takes on the curse that comes. Anyway, I hope this helps a little bit. There's so much more to say. That's such a big question. All right. Well, that's where we started the evening, but let's go on out to the phones and take our first phone call. I think it's Julie. Julie, welcome to the program.
1: Thank you.
0: Hi, Julie. Where are you calling from?
1: Stuart, Florida.
0: Oh, you're in Florida. Wonderful. What part?
1: I'm on the East Coast. Do you know where West Palm Beach is?
0: I know where it is. I've never been. It's near Miami, right? North of, or is that right?
1: It's north of Miami. My town is about an hour and a half, 2 hours north of Miami.
0: Okay. Well, welcome to the program. It's nice to have you on air.
1: Thank you.
0: And what's on your mind tonight?
1: I had just got hired at this company, and 2 days after I got hired, my boss fell 20 feet.
0: Oh, I'm so sorry.
1: He's been in a coma. He broke his neck. He broke his jaw. He broke his ribs. He broke a lot of facial muscles, you know, bones.

0: on these facial bones and stuff. He's been in a coma. The swelling's not going down. So they pretty much put him in hospice at this point. And I visited him today. And I had some holy chrism oil on a cotton ball from one of our healing services. And I took that and I took some holy water and I anointed him with that. And I prayed over him out of my little prayer book, prayers for the sick and prayers for those that don't know the Lord, because he's never gone to church. He's never been baptized. And his wife says, you know, he believes in God, but I just wanted to make sure I was doing the right thing.
1: Sure. I appreciate you calling and asking. Well, let's start with first thoughts and prayers for him and his family. And I'm sorry to hear of his accident. What's his name if there are listeners who want to pray for him?
0: His name is Brian.
1: Brian?
0: Yeah.
1: Okay. Very sorry to hear about his accident. That's really horrific. And I'm sorry to hear that he's in hospice. Secondly, we should say that, of course, as Christians, we should pray and hope for the healing, both physical and spiritual, of any suffering human being. So there's nothing wrong in praying for and visiting, but rather the opposite. It's something holy and righteous, you know, that we encounter today in the gospel. You know, a man who had been blind, and Christ not only heals his physical sight, but he also heals his spiritual sight. And so that's exactly what you were praying for, that your boss would be healed. And if not possible, at least that he would be healed spiritually. That's why you prayed over him, right? And so there's nothing wrong.
0: Yeah, I prayed the prayer of repentance. I said to him, if you can hear me, pray this prayer with me. And, you know, Julie, one way or another, I want him healed.
1: Yeah, that's an act of love. It's an act of mission, right, in evangelism. It's an act of sacrifice, so it's good and holy. Now, you mentioned a couple of things in your description that I just want to make a clear distinction for not only you, Julie, but maybe even for our listeners at large. So when we use the word holy chrism, that isn't something I would be really shocked if that's what you had in your possession, because holy chrism is a specific anointing oil that remains in the church and is used only at one's baptism. So most likely you don't have holy chrism with you. And so you're mislabeling what you have. It's possible that what you have is it a very fragrant oil?
0: Yeah, it was. It's on a call from one of our heat services.
1: Yeah. So probably came from, this is my best guess, most likely came from the oil myrrh that comes from a weeping icon or even the relic of a saint. If you were at a service in which one of those icons or relics was present, and this is a miracle that occurs throughout the world where myrrh will stream, a fragrant oil, from the relic of a saint, or even an icon. And when we attend those services where those relics or icons are present, cotton balls with oil from the relic or the icon are often handed out to the faithful to anoint the sick. That's likely what you have, but there's a third possibility. The third possibility is that you might have oil from a vigil lamp situated at a pilgrimage site. That's very common too. You know, someone might go to Jerusalem and to one of the holy sites, and there is oil often available for the faithful to take with them and anoint. this is right out of James, right? The book of James, and also out of the Old Testament. There's one more option, which, again, I would be surprised if that's what's in your possession, and that's holy unction. That's the oil that we consecrate during Holy Week. It can be consecrated at other times of the year, and it is used by the clergy to anoint the sick and the dying. Now, all of that is just meant to sort of clarify for you and others who may be wondering, you know, what exactly is someone anointing someone with. Now, for those who are not baptized and received in the church, they would not be anointed with chrism, and they would not be anointed with unction. But oil from a miracle-working icon or a relic, or even oil from the tomb of a saint or a pilgrimage site, is oil that often people anoint those outside the church with. It's not uncommon for that to happen. And similarly, holy water is often used for that, right, as you did today.
0: Yes.
1: The others are reserved for the sacramental life of someone who's in the church. Now, all of that was just sort of to help people understand that the church would definitely encourage prayer and, you know, that action of love, right? And the hope for healing and the prayer for the physical and spiritual healing, and even a physical, tangible sign of God's mercy and grace like you did, right? In that sick room, in that hospice room. You know, does that help, Julie? Did I kind of help you understand what's going on within the life of the church, and also defend, if you will, the actions you took?
0: Yeah, I didn't realize there were so many different types of oil.
1: Most people don't. There's more than the ones I even mentioned. And, you know, some of those anointing oils, as I said, are reserved only within the sacramental life of the church. But, you know, someone not long ago reached out to me and said, you know, it's not right to pray for, you know, and they kind of named a group of people. And I said, I don't know what gospel you're following. We would never say we don't pray for so-and-so. That should never come out of our mouths. We would never say that our love stops at the doorway of the church, right? No, we pray for the world. We serve the world. That's the commission that we have. And so I'm very thankful, Julie, that you went to that hospice room and you prayed for your boss, Brian. And I pray as well that the Lord's healing touch upon his soul, and if it is as well as body, may come upon him. Very sorry for the tragedy that you're encountering, Julie.
0: Yeah, it's been difficult for sure.
1: Yeah, indeed. Well, thanks for calling. I appreciate it.
0: I told his wife works in the business, and I said, you know, God brought me here for a reason. And she goes, oh, yes, I believe that. She knows I'm a woman of faith, and got the whole church praying for him.
1: Oh, that's really lovely. Well, Julie, take care. Thanks for calling.
0: Thank you. Bye.
1: Good night. Bye-bye. Well, you're listening to Orthodoxy Live here on Ancient Faith Radio. As Julie drops off, that opens up a line for you if you'd like to call into the program and speak with me. You can do so at 1-855-AF-RADIO. 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Let's take a short break, and we'll be right back.
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1: Hi, this is Father Evan Armitas, priest at St. Spyridon Greek Orthodox Church in Loveland, Colorado, and the host of the Ancient Faith Radio Sunday night call-in show, Orthodoxy Live. 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
1: Well, welcome back to the program. And last week, one of our listeners, Josh Crothers, wrote in, Father Bless, I just recently became a catechumen, and my question is, how can us new converts best prepare to give our life confession? I haven't been to my first confession yet, and I want to do it right. Josh, thanks for the question. Don't worry about, you know, quote unquote, doing it right. There are really two incorrect confessions, but most people avoid those pretty easily. The first incorrect confession is, I haven't sinned. That's just not true. And so it's not quote unquote incorrect. It's just false, right? Every human being has sinned, right? The other confession that is, quote unquote incorrect or not right is, I've done it all. Well, that's not true either, right? And the truth lies in between. And a careful examination of our life will yield, semi-specific list of sins that have been committed in our lifetime. Now, I don't know if you're aware, Josh, but I'm holding this up to the camera. This is a book I wrote called Toolkit for Spiritual Growth 2. The three topics in here are scripture, confession, and time. And the section on confession, what I do in that section is I talk about the meaning of confession, how one should prepare for one's confession, what one should do in one's confession, the origins of confession, the value of confession. And then I spend a long part of the chapter kind of going through, you know, various questions and scenarios that people have presented over the years. Talk about life confession, talk about how to prepare for one. So, you know, I would say, what should you do? And what should other new catechumens do? Even those in the church who maybe have grown up with confession, I've had several, dozens of people who grew up in the church who've read this book and said, oh my goodness, I never understood confession. I do now have a grasp of what it is. Or B, I never went to confession because I think I really misunderstood it. So pick up the book. Simple as that. You can get it on Ancient Faith store. There are other retailers, of course, that you can purchase the book from. And here's what I would say, Josh. After reading that chapter, if you still have questions, write in again, and I'm happy to answer them. But hopefully that helps out. All right. Okay, so let's take this question from one of our YouTubers tonight. And this comes in from Brian, who writes in, good evening, Father. I grew up Latin Rite Catholic. I became Orthodox in 2003 after 15 years in the Greek Catholic Church. Can I still honor privately saints of the Catholic Church? Okay, so this particular person listening in tonight had a bit of a journey. Some of us might not understand the journey. They grew up in the Roman Catholic Church, quote unquote, Latin Rite. So Latin Rite is the dominant rite within the Roman Catholic Church. And most people who attend a Catholic church are going to go to the Latin Rite Mass. That's just what they would experience. Within Roman Catholicism, there is a lesser known, but significant a portion of the Roman Catholic Church that is known as Greek Catholic or Eastern Rite. What does that mean? It means that they follow the liturgical practices and rhythms of Orthodox Christians, but they are still Roman Catholic, right? So the differences between a Roman Catholic and an Orthodox Christian are just as relevant whether you're Latin Rite or Greek Catholic. However, the direction, you know, the tenor and the context of being Greek Catholic or Eastern Rite Catholic is a bit closer to Orthodoxy. Now, the difficulty for this group of Catholics, you know, sometimes known as Uniates, I think that's a term, though, that is pejorative that people, you know, maybe don't use as much, is that in a sense, they almost are not totally Catholic, but they're not Orthodox. Now, I understand that some people within that rite would say, no, we're fully Catholic, or no, we're more Orthodox and a little bit Catholic. Orthodox understand them to be Catholic, and really, you know, within, you know, the sort of official understanding of the Catholic Church, they're Catholic. Now, eventually, this particular person joined the Orthodox Church after 15 years in that Eastern or Greek Catholic rite and entered into communion with the Orthodox Church. And the question is, okay, what about these saints that I knew as a Roman Catholic, both in the time that I spent in the Latin Rite and in the Greek Catholic Rite, and now I've become Orthodox, and, you know, these saints are not recognized within Orthodoxy. Now, you know, there's a lot we can say here, but basically you've got a kind of dividing line around the time of the Great Schism in which the recognition of certain saints and the canonization of them begins to differ. You know, for the first 1,000 years, church is in unity, you know, like the patron saint of Saint Spiridon, the parish of Saint Spiridon, you know, is a saint that is recognized as a saint in the Roman Catholic Church today, right? He's pre-schism. Saint Basil the Great, Saint George, Saint Nicholas, right? Saint Peter, Saint Paul, right? These are saints recognized both in the Roman Catholic Church, the Eastern Orthodox Church. Later, after the division, the church, both, let's say, the Roman Catholic Church and the Orthodox Church, continue to recognize, it's done differently, it's understood differently, but still recognize that certain human beings in their lifetime are recognized as saints, and so they are canonized as such. And so, you know, a more recent saint, let's say in the Eastern Church, Saint Nectarios of Aegina. Within the Latin Roman Church, you have more recent saints that wouldn't be, you know, recognized within the East. So, what does someone who has grown up in the Latin Rite do? Is it okay privately to still recognize these saints? I think there is a piety, small p, and a recognition of these saintly lives that does and often can occur within people whose lives sort of rub up against the Eastern and Western Church, right? That's just something that's going to be fairly natural to us as we get to know them. And that's why I think you've put the word privately. The church would not recognize sort of the other side's saints, which, you know, look, to the outside, it just seems like silliness at this point. And I recognize that. But there's some distinctions that obviously the two churches make about the life of faith that are important and need to be worked out. And, you know, so in terms of private practice, I think it's understandable. So thanks for the question. Let's go out to the phones and take a call from Ethan. Ethan, welcome to the program. Where are you calling from?
3: Hi, I'm calling from Tempe, Arizona.
1: Tempe is near Phoenix?
3: Yes, sir.
1: Is it like a suburb or is it a...
3: It is like a suburb, yeah. So that's where Arizona State University is located at.
1: Are you a student there?
3: Yep, that's right.
1: Oh, is Arizona, that's the Sun Devils?
3: Yes, that's right.
1: Yeah, okay. And then the main university is the Wildcats or something like that, right?
3: Yeah, that's in Tucson. We are not a big fan of them. But.
1: Yeah, I'm sure there's a rivalry. Like there always is with the interstate state schools, right? Colorado State versus University of Colorado, that kind of thing. What are you studying, Ethan?
3: Currently counseling.
1: Oh, okay. Idea to be like a therapist eventually, or?
3: You know, it's interesting. I thought about it and then I realized it's kind of challenging for me to sit down in a nine to five setting and like just chatting with people in an office space. So I've decided to go the first responder route and I'm attempting to become a firefighter.
1: Wow. Good for you. Okay. So Fire Academy is on the horizon?
3: Something like that. I still got a year of school left, but I'm preparing myself on that journey.
1: Okay. Yeah. So you're
3: more willing.
1: So you're just finished your junior year. Or are you done?
3: So I'm completing my degree in 3 years. So I finished my sophomore year and I'm going to have one more year to go.
1: Wow. Look at you. That's amazing. So did you just finish finals?
3: Yes, I did.
1: How'd it go?
3: It was, I didn't have any exams really. Most of them are papers and projects. So, had to rush a couple of them last minute, but, we got them done and the feedbacks are great and the grades were pretty good.
1: That's great. Good for you, Ethan. I remember taking my last final exam in graduate school and thinking, I wonder if I'll ever have to go through that experience again. Probably not. Right. It felt pretty good.
3: Yeah.
1: But then on the flip side, I would say, you know, my life as a parish priest, you know, what I do on a weekly basis makes, you know, a week in graduate school like child's play. It's kind of funny.
3: Right. I'm sure.
1: You know, as you just go through life. But, well, it's nice to have you on the program. What's on your mind?
3: Thank you. Yeah. So, Father, I was saying that, I have a Protestant / evangelical background in the faith, and I am currently dating someone who grew up in the evangelical faith as well. And I'm an inquirer to Orthodoxy. I've been attending St. Ignatius Orthodox Church in Mesa, if you're familiar with Father James. And as an inquirer, I also bring my girlfriend with me, and you know, I hope to introduce her to some of the history of the faith and also just the experience of the church. And I have absolutely loved it, and I am planning to become a catechumen soon, as you know, as soon as possible. But with her, she is more, I think, held back to the idea of converting since growing up and so long. So we've been dating for quite a while, and she is a woman of great character and godly character. And so I hope to marry her, soon enough. And so I just want to ask like some advice and wisdom on how I can approach this relationship faithfully and, hopefully lead her to the truth.
1: Yeah. Yeah. For sure. Well, it's an important question. It's a question. I got asked that question today at the coffee hour at my parish. You know, there was somebody who approached me and said, you know, Father, you know, I've been in the church now, like, you know, they're a member of the church. Like, I've been in the church like, you know, 8 years, and I met this young woman and we've gone, you know, on some dates. But you know, she's committed to her Protestant walk, and you know, I'm committed to the church, and you know, what should I do? Right?
3: Yeah.
1: And I think, you know, one of the things that is maybe a bit different is that, you know, you don't have to rely on your own sort of teaching and preaching. You know, you have the church. So one of the things that you might invite this young woman to do with you is, why don't we attend one of the classes at the parish I'm attending, and let's meet with Father James. Let's talk about what's on our hearts about not only our relationship and where we want to go, but the direction that we have been headed spiritually. Mm-hmm. And allow, I don't know her name.
3: Her name's Kamali.
1: Kamali?
3: It's K-A-M-A-L-E-I.
1: I love it, Kamali. Interesting name. I don't think I've ever heard that before. But allow Kamali, yeah. Oh, that's cool. Allow her to ask her questions, you know, but you mm-hmm. don't have to be the person answering them. And mm-hmm. that's some humility. That's you coming alongside as opposed to, let me lead you into something. Mm-hmm. So that's my first piece of advice. It's like, utilize the resources within the parish and allow mm-hmm. her to explore things honestly, you know, mm-hmm. And ask her questions, encourage it, you know, tell her, you know, I think you should ask questions and kick the tires and try to sort out, you know, why it is I'm attracted to this, but I don't want to be your answer man. I don't think that that's mm-hmm. the right role for me, you know? Mm-hmm. That's the main thing I would do. I mean, the second thing I would do is recognize, you know, that there's a process here. And you can't microwave it, you know. Mm-hmm. You can't stick Kamali in a microwave and say, well, let's get this done in 3 weeks. Mm-hmm. Yeah. I'm also not saying you ignore it. Like, well, let's just mm-hmm. brush it under the rug and we'll see what happens. This is important, and so you know you need to address the questions that are there, but you shouldn't try to rush it. And so take some time, you know, allow those questions to percolate in the right space and time. And then, you know, maybe turn her on to some resources outside of yourself, beside your parish. Like, hey, I read these books. They were really helpful for me. You might want to check them out or listen to these podcasts. I mean, for example, you're listening to Orthodoxy Live. You might say, well, take a listen to Father Evan. He sort of answers a lot of the questions that, you know, people bring up who are from outside the church. And so I'm really just saying, hey, provide the resources, stand alongside her, go on the journey with her, take the time to do it. And then of course, you're going to be praying and asking for God's guidance and wisdom, right, as you go through the process. Right. So does this help? Mm-hmm.
3: Yeah, totally. Thank you for the wisdom and the advice. This is really refreshing and much needed.
1: Well, I'm glad you called. It's great to visit with you, Ethan. Check in a few months. Let me know how you're doing, okay?
3: Sounds good. Thank you very much, Father Evan.
1: All right. Bye-bye, Ethan. Good night.
3: Take care. Bye-bye.
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2: 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Here once again is Father Evan.
1: Well, welcome back to the program. And, you know, I think this question from one of our listeners has come in various forms. at different times. And, you know, I've answered it before, but, you know, I think it's always worth it just, you know, setting the record straight, as I say. So this listener writes in, hey, does God send people to hell, or do people send themselves by rejecting him? You know, there's just a lot of misinformation about who God is, what hell is, what heaven is. And, you know, there's a lot of imagery and conceptual ideology that sort of has crept into the way, you know, even some Orthodox Christians might think about these ideas and who God is, right, and his identity. And, you know, we live in a Western society and really influenced by some ideas within Western Christianity. Look, here's what we can say about God. God loves us, and that love is without limit. And God's desire is that all people should be saved, all people, and come to the knowledge of the truth. Now, I'm quoting directly St. Paul in saying that, but I can quote Jesus, who says, you know, I didn't come to condemn the world, to judge the world, but to save the world, right? And Christ is the lover of humanity. This is a constant refrain in the church. We understand Christ came to seek not the righteous, right? He came to seek the sinner, right? He didn't come for the one who is well, but the sick. That's who's in need of a physician. That he leaves the 99 sheep in search of the one that is lost, right? He goes to the well to find that woman, that Samaritan woman who had gone there in the middle of the day. He went there to meet her. He seeks us out individually. He seeks us out collectively. He pursues us constantly, right? And there is no desire that God would see one of us lost, right? He's numbered the very hairs of our head, the gospel says. You know, so God doesn't send someone away from his presence. But rather, if one wishes to live apart from him, he doesn't force them into that relationship. And so without repentance, without a turning toward, you know, a loving parent, you know, has to abide the rebellion of their child. And so I hope this helps, you know, and that sort of idea of like, what goes on here? Okay. So, this question comes in from Shirley. Shirley writes in and says, as an online-only parishioner, I am concerned that it is not being mentioned in homilies or podcasts. There are valid reasons for one's inability to attend church physically. Father bless. Well, the Lord bless you, Shirley. And I would say, look, the liturgy literally has, the liturgical life of the church literally says, for those who are absent with good cause, we pray for those who are absent with good cause. The church understands there are reasons why one may not be able to attend physically the divine services of the church. You know, that can be a number of things, illness. You know, I have people that are shut-ins. They cannot come to the services. There are people who are perhaps neurodivergent who cannot come to the services. There are people who have the inability to navigate, you know, the social, communal, public nature of worship. They cannot come to the liturgy. There are those who, for safety reasons, cannot come. There are those who are deployed or because of work, because of economic challenges. There are any number of reasons that are good cause for why someone cannot attend the divine services. And there's a responsibility and a growing ability of the church to meet those needs. So in our parish, and if you happen to be a parishioner of St. Spiridon's and you're listening to this and you're unable to attend the services, please know that we have a ministry for those who are unable to attend, in which we bring the sacraments to your home, right? And if you have parish nearby and you need to avail yourself of that, you should and can. Sometimes people are immunosuppressed and they can't be in the presence of others, right? And so, you know, I've been asked to attend someone's home, but to be masked and garbed, whatever they need physically for me to do so that I can still bring them the sacraments, that happens, okay? So thanks, Shirley, for bringing that up. All right, let's go out to Joseph. Joseph, welcome to the program.
4: Father bless. Good evening, Father. How are you?
1: I'm good. The Lord bless you, Joseph. Where are you calling from?
4: I'm calling from New Jersey. Actually, my godfather is at St. George's Greek Orthodox Church. He was just there over during Lent, if I'm not mistaken. I didn't get to attend,
1: I was. I gave a series of talks in that parish during the Lenten season. Yeah, well, it's nice to visit with you.
4: Yeah, absolutely. So I just had maybe a quick question. Mm-hmm. You know, I attend the Mystery of Confession pretty regularly. And, you know, what I'm noticing is, you know, the things I'm aware of, you know, I'm making progress on them, but I'm not really seeing very much of continued recognition of my sin. And what I mean is, like, in terms of things, you know, I'm not used to confessing, or I mean, you know, in terms of just, you know, finding other things that I've done that I really can't even recognize yet that I've done. And I find a lot of the advice is sort of abstract on this. Mm. And now maybe that's just all that there is, really. I'm not sure, but I wondered if you would have any words on, you know, continuing to recognize, like, further and further into this mystery.
1: I think I understand the question. You know, here's the thing. One thing that we could say, it's been said by many others, is that, you know, our brokenness, you know, our sins are revealed, if you will, to us appropriately by God and in time. You know, so if we took, for example, the story from the Gospel of John that was read today about the blind man, the man born blind in John 9, we notice that there's a progression in the story. He goes from the man called Jesus, right? He eventually calls him, perhaps he's a prophet. And then by the end of the story, he confesses him as Lord. And that's a progression. His spiritual sight is not restored all at once. We could extrapolate that and say, well, that could apply to any one of us who an encounter with Christ brings first maybe a basic recognition of our brokenness and our distance from God's truth. What will eventually, though, occur if we remain in relationship with the Lord Jesus is that there will be a fuller recognition of who we are, who he is, and the sins that we have committed. Now, what goes into that level of recognition? Well, as I mentioned in my homily today, it's a synergistic act. You know, when the man is first recognized by Christ, Christ spits in the ground, makes clay, and anoints his eyes. He then says what to the man? Go wash in the pool of Siloam. Now, he's not told, go wash, your sight will be totally restored, come back and see me. He's just told what to do. And, you know, the fathers of the church go, that act was an act of obedience, which is necessary for the restoration of spiritual sight. So sometimes what happens in the spiritual life, you know, to pull this out of the abstract, is we receive from God direction, do, don't, you know, pray, whatever it might be. And we may not even see the purpose of it. But if we act in obedience, what happens is the man comes back seeing, it says. And then later that leads towards his recognition of Christ and himself. So our ability to see our sin, right? God does over time. Our ability to see our sin is synergistic. It involves not only God's revelation or direction or obedience, but also our adherence to it. And then I would say, you know, there's a whole list of things that occur in our life in Christ that need to be active. You know, you mentioned confession. Well, there's daily repentance, right? An examination of conscience that should occur. There is the rubbing up against of our fellow brothers and sisters that brings to our own awareness of where we are falling short. You know, if I live in a bubble, I think, oh, I'm pretty good. But, you know, as soon as I encounter a coworker, you know, a spouse, a friend, I see, gosh, I'm selfish, or I get, you know, petty, or I'm impatient, or my anger is triggered, you know, that kind of stuff, right? There's the reading of scripture, which washes our conscience, right? Comes over us. You know, we read these teachings of the Lord through the gospels and through his apostles, and we start to see things. Wait a minute. We read the lives of the saints, right? We attend the divine services. You know, we try to fast and give alms, and we see ourselves failing. And so there's this just general process that over time, you know, leads us to a greater clarity. I'm not sure if I'm helping, but, you know, these are some ideas that come to mind.
4: Yeah, those do point me in the right direction. I guess that's sort of what it seems like. I guess, in a sense, I'm trying to do too much too fast, and yeah, it really is in the Lord's time.
1: Yeah, just slow down. Don't worry. He'll reveal it to you.
4: Yeah.
1: You know, are you married?
4: I guess if I did it too fast, it'd probably go to my head. So it's probably for my own good.
1: Yeah, are you married?
4: No. There's a woman I'm about to propose to, though.
1: Wonderful. She's in the process. She's in the process of
4: Joining the church.
1: Wonderful. Well, here's what I'm going to tell you.
4: Yeah.
1: You're going to find out really quickly, Joseph, that once you get married, all your quote unquote righteousness is going to go out the window. And you're going to find out
4: She already has taught me that, actually.
1: right. And you're only going to learn more. So that's another way that God teaches us through our relationships. But, well, listen, Joseph, we've hit the top of the hour. I appreciate you calling in. It was great to talk to you.
4: I appreciate your advice, Father. Thank you so much.
1: Yeah, tell your godfather hello.
4: I will. Have a blessed evening.
1: You too. Good night. Well, thanks for tuning in tonight and joining us here on Orthodoxy Live for Orthodoxy Live and Ancient Faith Radio. I'm Father Evan. Good night. God bless. Christ is risen.

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3: With you today, I'm going to try to wrestle, literally arm wrestle with the question, what is life? I'm prompted by a homily from a fine young priest that I heard recently who asked this question and answered it quite well. What is life? And he began by telling the story of when he was in high school, biology class, and the teacher, said a really good teacher, spent all class asking the question, what is life? Having the students try to answer it, and perhaps even had them in small groups, then a large group, and come up with some final resolution. And the students, back and forth, discussing, thinking, pondering, came to the conclusion, life is that which moves. Life is that energy in things that move. And the biology teacher said, well, that's a really fine definition, and it certainly is according to some philosophers. But I've been teaching in this school for 30 years, and that tree outside the window has never moved. And the students went quiet. Well, there's a lot to say about that. I looked up the definition of life in a really good dictionary, and frankly the dictionary was no help. The first definition was, life is that which is in humans and animals. Okay. Good enough, I suppose. Then I asked the dictionary, is a philodendron alive? Because I have in my little apartment a philodendron plant that my children gave me. And the answer was yes. Then it gave a definition of the life of a philodendron and what its average lifespan is. So that second definition, contradicts or does not go along with the first definition, and so on. And if you don't mind, I'm going to use a quote from C.S. Lewis. Life is too deep for words, so don't try to describe it, just live it. Life is too deep for words, so don't try to describe it, just live it. And another quote, the beginning quote from Mother Teresa, life is an opportunity, benefit from it. Life is beauty, admire it. Life is a dream, realize it. And then she goes on. So again, we try to comprehend life. St. Paul said, I live, there's the word live, life. I live now, not I, but Christ lives in me. We can just scratch our heads and wonder what, you know, what that means. Christ said, I am the way, the truth, and the life. He is the life. Mm-hmm. Well, together in this little podcast, we're trying to unscramble our own minds a bit about this topic. I'll play a song now from St. Vladimir's Choir, trying to help us a bit more not come to a rational definition, but to, as Metropolitan Callistos where often says, more wonder about what life really means. So here's that song.
4: So great a God as our God.

0: that song does help us get into intuition more. So coming closer then to a description, if not a definition, the life is somehow entwined with the ability to relate to God, to other people, to ourselves, the ability to allow Christ to live in us. So it comes down to life is somehow, as Saint Paul says, it's Christ in us. Christ is everything. He gives us breath and movement and life, and is that in us? Christ said that he came, quote, "I came so that you could have life indeed, that you could have life abundantly," not minimally, not a little bit, but abundantly in its fullness, in its foreverness. I was going to try to use some analogies, the wind and so on. I won't, simply because, back to C.S. Lewis, we need to just live it. Life is too deep for words, so don't try to describe it. Just live it. Let go and let God. And somehow life is that, whatever we call it, energy, power in us that is physical and psychological and spiritual in the Godhead, in Christ. That's as far as I can go with this. But I think it's important for you and me to try to ponder as much as we can life. We have it, and I guess the real question, according to C.S. Lewis, is how do we live it? How are we using our lives? Are we frittering it away? Or are we trying to be more intentional? Well, I would say more prayerful, more in union with God, with Jesus Christ. That's as far as I can go. And I realize it's pretty awkward and pretty wooden, but the best I can do. So for Ancient Faith Radio, this is Dr. Albert Rossi asking myself and yourself to please support the wonderful good work of Ancient Faith, but with our finances and with our prayer.
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Even if Christ had not appointed any of his disciples to be his vicar general on earth, the church still had the power to appoint such a person, and by the teaching of the Holy Spirit would have made such an appointment. For according to reason, the best method

0: or part of the church, he would have been elected Vicar General of Christ on earth. The power of appointing the Pope resides primarily with the whole company of the bishops of the faithful. Thus, this power should revert to them whenever the cardinals are not able to elect, or do not wish to elect, or have all died, or obviously abusing the power handed on to them, or have abused it. Even if all the bishops had also died, would this power of appointing the Pope remain with the remnant of the faithful? Indeed it would, since the priests choose the bishops, as has been done from the beginning of the Church, and the bishops, the Pope. Perhaps the entire priesthood, with the agreement of the people, would first elect one priest over all the faithful followers of Christ, and then entrust him with the appointment of the other bishops on the same basis. This is from the Tractate Concerning the Unity of the Church by the Parisian rector of the University of Paris and theologian Jean Gerson. I'm your host, Professor Cyril Gary Jenkins, and you are listening to Light Through the Past.
1: Light Through the Past, a survey of church history. Dr. Cyril Gary Jenkins examines the course and development of the Orthodox Church, its struggles with heresy, the empire, and relations to other Christian bodies. Here's Dr. Jenkins.
0: Greetings, everyone. After dabbling into the bizarre and wild world of the Knights Templars last week, I want to talk briefly about this week a phenomenon called conciliarism. What was conciliarism? How did it come to exist? What was it? And how shall we look at this whole situation that brings on conciliarism? Because again, this all leads up to the Council of Florence. If the trial of the Templars had never happened, there never would have been the popes in Avignon. And it's the very presence of the popes in Avignon which is going to bring on the movement called conciliarism. Why? As I mentioned last week, in 1377, the Pope, Gregory the 11th, makes a visit to Rome. He's not returning to Rome. He's making a visit to Rome. A number of the cardinals are with him. More will come. And more will come for one reason. In 1378, Gregory dies. Now, there had been pressure put on Gregory to come to Rome. Saint Bridget of Sweden, Saint Catherine of Siena, right? These women mystics have been putting the thumbscrews onto Gregory about returning to Rome. So he does return to Rome, though it is fairly clear he had no intention of returning the papacy to Rome. Now, while the Pope had been gone, Rome had become a wild, wild place. If you want to look up the life of Cola, like Coca-Cola, Cola di Rienzo, R-I-E-N-Z-O. I mean, this was a wild thing that happened in the late 1340s, early 1350s, in which this Latin scholar basically passed himself off as the second coming of Caesar in many ways, named himself Tribune of the People, he has to flee Rome, then he comes back, he schmoozes lots of people, apparently he was really slick, only to be murdered in Rome by the mobs. And Rome was not a happening place in the sense of that it was in any ways tranquil. So, when Gregory dies, the conclave is to be held there. And after a lot of argumentation, at one point, the people of Rome storm the conclave, demanding a Roman or at least an Italian pope. And the thing is, the cardinals

0: were dominated. I think all but two of them were French, or let us say French adjacent, that is, people who were French speaking, right? And when the people storm the conclave, and back up, memories coming back, 11 of the 16 that were there were French, right? They could not agree on a pope. And the cardinals had put up barricades to try to keep them safe, but essentially all of this breaks down. And in an effort to appease the crowd, the cardinals, who of course wanted another French pope, they gave evasive, duplicitous replies. And finally, the cardinals on 7th of April, 1378, in desperation, the people having stormed the conclave, they placed an aged Italian cardinal named Tebaldesce in front of the people. The people, they took him. They took him up to the high altar of the chapel and enthroned him as the pope. Now, all 16 cardinals, the others, had fled. And there had been a vote. It was for an Italian, the Archbishop of Bari, named Bartolomeo Prignano. But up to this point, there had not been enough votes to confirm him. That is, he had the majority, and he wasn't presented as pope. And when the commotion ended, 12 of the cardinals come back into Rome, and they complete the election. And then they take part in Prignano's enthronement as Urban VI. Now, Prignano, though he was Archbishop of Bari, which is in the south of Italy, it's along the coast on the Adriatic side of Italy, he had been serving as Chancellor of the Curia in Avignon. He wasn't an unknown quantity, and the election was carried out with the complete concurrence of the French cardinals. However, within days, already there are missives coming out of Rome, that the election was suspect, official letters sent by the cardinals to Avignon, by the cardinals to other parties. Many of these were accompanied by secret correspondence, all expressing caution on how one was to view the elections. The cardinals basically wanted to see if the defects in the election, meaning the duress they were under, could, as it were, be overcome by the responsible behavior of the new pope. The cardinals actually went back to the pope's summer residence in Anagni, the same place where Boniface had had the beehive thrown on him by Guillaume de Nogaret. They went out there and they basically summoned the new pope to come out there and to confirm, as it were, with them, to confer with them. Instead of acceding to these demands from the cardinals, what does Urban VI do? He starts creating reforms to strip the cardinals of their power. He launches into invectives and tirades against them, against the curial offices, the offices of the papacy. He insults the nobility then present in Rome. And then he, more importantly, he threatens to appoint lots of Italian cardinals. In other words, he's going to debase the currency of being a cardinal. And now lots of studies have gone on about this. And one of the places you can look at is Hubert Yadin's Handbook of Church History, Brian Tierney's Hermeneutics and History, The Problem of Haec Sancta, in a book called Church Law and Constitutional Thought in the Middle Ages, which is a bunch of his articles, in which Tierney discusses the election of Urban VI. And I should note that Urban's election, the regularity of it, was argued by a man named Joseph Gill. Father Joseph Gill who's a Jesuit. And Gill basically argues that, oh, well, yes, there are defects, but Urban VI is obviously the Pope. And now I will tell you that in the records of the Roman Catholic Church, Urban VI is the Pope, right? This is how Rome counts him. He is the Pope. Because what happens is that once he starts acting out, let us say, the cardinals decide, what are they going to do? So they elect the Bishop of Geneva, a man named Robert, who becomes Pope Clement VII. And the Italian cardinals, they all agree with this. They all agree with the election of Clement VII. And they went with him back to Avignon. And this is the beginning of what is called the Great Western Schism, right? So we have Urban VI in Rome. We have Clement VII in Avignon. And we have all of the Latin Christians basically not knowing what to do. So what is to be done? What does happen? Well, Italy, of course, the northern cities of Italy, they all basically fall in line behind Urban. The French basically recognize and follow Clement VII there in Avignon. Aragon, the eastern part of Spain, they also follow Clement VII. The duchies on the borders between France and the empire, some do and some don't. The empire goes back and forth. Do we recognize Clement? Do we recognize Urban? And indeed, throughout the empire, different cities will do different things. Now, England, quite obviously, because they're constantly in conflict with France, England follows Urban VI in Rome. Whereas Scotland, who can't abide England, they follow Clement VII in Avignon, right? And so we can see basic problems, right? You have two popes, and let us say to the minds of the faithful, how do we decide which is which? Isn't the cardinals, aren't they the ones tasked with electing the pope? If all of these cardinals say that this guy is not the pope, how are we sure he is the pope? And this is the problem. And so at first, I mean, there are all sorts of machinations. Clement will try to dislodge Urban. Urban will try to dislodge Clement. There are. So there's kind of this, the way of fact, right? There is the way of succession, right? The via facti, as it's called, means one or the other will be able to militarily dislodge the other, but that isn't going to happen. Then there's called the via secessionis. That is subsequent respective popes. When Urban VI dies, when Urban VI dies, when Clement VII dies, all of these cardinals take a vow that they will resign, right? You can elect me pope, and then I'll resign in order to heal the schism. Now, there's all sorts of bargaining that's going on between Rome and Avignon. So the popes in Rome, what do they have? Well, they have Rome. They have Rome. The popes in Avignon, what do they have? They have all the machinery. They have all the records, all the archives. That's what they have. And eventually, it just seems to be that there's no way to resolve this, because new popes are elected, and then immediately what do? They start appointing new cardinals. They start reprimanding the old cardinals. Once they're elected pope, they have no desire to give up their papal prerogatives. None. So what is to be done? So in Rome, there are a number of popes. So Urban VI only as Pope until 1389. He's succeeded by a man named Pietro Tomacelli, who takes the name of Boniface the Ninth. He's Pope from 1389 to 1404. He's succeeded by a man named Innocent the Seventh, 1404 to 1406, and then Gregory the Twelfth, 1406 to 1415. We'll come back to these. In Avignon, there are only two popes, and this is kind of an interesting point. Clement VII, Robert of Geneva, he is pope from 1378 till 1394. And at his death, it is a man named Pedro de Luna, who was elected as Benedict XIII. And we'll come back to Benedict de Luna, Pedro Boniface XIII, Benedict XIII in a moment. What happens is that there grows up among a number of individuals, such as Jean Gerson, Dietrich of Nîmes, Pierre Daillé, Henry of Langenstein, there grows up a movement, particularly as this moves on, entitled conciliarism. And this becomes incredibly important for when we get to the Council of Florence. Why? The conciliarists become the dominant voice in the church. Jean Gerson among them. Gerson was never a cardinal. Pierre Daillé, whom I mentioned, he is a cardinal. There are others involved in this who are cardinals. Because the main thing that happens is after Boniface the Ninth's death, and he's succeeded by Innocent the Seventh, Innocent is seen has no intentions of resigning. And then he only is pope till 1406. And when he dies and Gregory the Seventh becomes pope, Gregory the Twelfth becomes pope, he has no intention. And what happens is that the conciliarists then become the dominant pope, right? And so and this really has to do with Gregory the XII, because Gregory in 1406, he has no intention of resigning. And because of this, what happens is that about two-thirds of the cardinals in Rome and about two-thirds of the cardinals in Avignon all break off, and they go and meet in Pisa. And in Pisa, they elect another man to be pope. So now we have three popes. He takes the name of Alexander V. The interesting thing about Alexander V is he's listed as an anti-pope, that he's not a real pope. But the next person who takes a name Alexander takes the name Alexander VI. So there is no Pope Alexander V. Technically, in Rome's mind, it jumps from Alexander IV to Alexander VI. So Alexander V. And he is only pope for a few years, and he dies. And so then they elect a man named Baldassare Castiglia. Baldassare Cosa, who's the cardinal bishop of Bologna. He's backed by the Medici, all right, by Cosimo de' Medici. Now, all of this kind of inside baseball. But basically, these cardinals realize this hasn't done anything. It's just created three popes. And so what they do is there's an emperor-elect named Sigismund. He's basically to take the place of his brother Ladislaus, who is deposed. And the conciliarists all basically preach that the power of the pope is really derived from, well, the cardinals, and then the bishops, and then the people. That the Spirit of God rests in the whole church, not just in the pope, not just in the cardinals, not just in the bishops. In Catholic teaching, when the pope dies, the power of the papacy doesn't evaporate. the power of the papacy goes to the College of Cardinals. And as Jean Gerson mentions in this tract in another place, the College of Cardinals was an invention of the Roman Church. That's not how the bishops were always picked. Indeed, there have been multiple ways the Bishop of Rome was picked or chosen. There is no one way that's handed down by God. Now, the church has the power to say how the Roman pontiff is picked. But ultimately, the Roman pontiff's power is not vested in the Roman pontiff. It's actually vested in the church and is his by right of election. But when this power of electing the pope is now working against the church, and this is Gerson's point, the ability to elect the pope that had been vested in the cardinals, that was seen as part of the order of the church, that one must accept to be a good Catholic, that this is now working against the good estate of the church. And he uses the term epiakia, which is taken from Aristotle's Ethics, but it's used by St. Paul, right? Let your moderation be made known to all. The Lord is at hand, right? And epiakia becomes that the positive law, cardinals alone elect the pope. Positive law, the pope alone summons a general council. That when this positive law is working against the church and against the good of the church, because obviously this was the case, says Gerson, and all of these other individuals who were writing about this, then what do we need to do? Then we need to summon a council, and the council needs to be summoned in some way, and eventually it devolves to the emperor to summon it. And therefore, the council, meaning the gathering of the whole body of the church, is where the authority of the church is. And it flows from them, then, to the pope. Now, other conciliarists were basically saying, it's not just a functional thing to figure out who the pope is. So, conciliarism basically is technically and legally positing that the power of the people and the power of the bishops, right, it derives from the whole church. And the power of the pope is not something that the pope has by dint of the office of the pope. This is a very un-Gregorian notion of the power of the pope. This is a very un-papal power of the pope. And therefore, what happens is that when all of this is done, they're finally able to summon a council that none of the popes will eventually recognize. Gregory the 12th doesn't recognize it. Benedict the 13th, the Avignon Pope, doesn't recognize it. And in the end, John the 23rd, who's the name Baldassare Cosa takes after the death of Alexander V. So this is the Pisan line. The Pisan Pope, he and the emperor summon the council. So the council happens in Constance, right? It's in the empire. This is just north in the northern part of the Alps. It's not difficult to get to, but they summon this council. There are lots of records of this council. I have a whole book that's four different accounts of the council. And then another whole book is just the account of John Huss at the council, because Huss enters into all of this too. And so what emerges is they summon the council, and then John the 22nd decides to up and bolt because he's expected to resign. And the emperor has to chase him down. He catches up with him, brings him back to Constance, and imprisons him in the castle of God's love. He actually has a room in the floor above John Huss, as it turns out. Sigismund travels to Avignon, basically to beg Pedro de Luna, please come to Constance, help us solve this. And Pedro basically says, look, Your Imperial Majesty, what we need to have a pope is to have someone who is indubitably and indisputably a cardinal. And so therefore, he would have to be someone who was living in 1378 and had been a cardinal, because those are the last indisputable cardinals that we have. Well, you see, and here he throws his great trump card at the emperor. You see, Your Imperial Majesty, I am the only cardinal left alive. I am the only one who is indisputably a cardinal. And since I am the only one who is indisputably a cardinal, I am the only one who has the right to vote on the pope. And therefore, I vote on myself. You have to love it. Anyway, he did not follow Sigismund. Eventually, he is expelled from Avignon. He goes in and lives in Aragon. He dies in Aragon. He is replaced by yet another Avignon pope. This one takes the name of Benedict the 14th. Benedict the 14th does die. He was replaced by Benedict the 15th, who we don't know if he ever died. He died, but he just disappears from history, right? John the 23rd is forced to resign. He's not counted among the popes, right? Because there's another John the 23rd who is responsible in large part for the Second Vatican Council, right? He was last century. But Gregory the 12th, right? So Gregory the 12th actually shows up in 1415. And he does this thing where he summons the council, even though the council had already summoned itself the year before. He summons the council, and then he resigns, right? So yet another pope who resigns. And so with this resignation, what happens is that that's when Rome now counts Constance from the time he summons it as a general council. And so there's lots more to this, and I could actually go on at this at length, but the main thing to bring out of this, the conciliarists, in a sense, had carried the day. This was not the high tide of conciliarism, though I will tell you that it was not. They end up electing another pope, Martin V. They then pass several decrees. One is called frequens, and it basically means how frequently councils will now meet for the reform of the church in head and members, because this was one of the things that goes on at the Council of Constance, is all this reform legislation. And essentially, now that we have another pope, he's supposed to summon the councils. And so another council was supposed to be held in 5 years, and then another in 7 years. So basically, there's supposed to be another council. 1423, we'll get to this in the next episode, and then yet another one summoned 7 years later. This ends up being summoned in 1429. But the conciliarists were eventually to become so powerful, as we shall see, at the Council of Basel, or to use the French name, Council of Basle, B-A-S-L-E, right? It's in the German-speaking part of Switzerland, so it's properly the Council of Basle. But also what occurs is the execution of John Huss, which will become more important when we look at this, when we pick this back up, is the execution of John Huss. And so the execution of Huss and the execution of his disciple, Jerome of Prague, this has enormous implications as well. But I shall simply end this episode, first and foremost, by saying you need to go and sign up for the lecture with Father Andrew and Dr. Moritz. You can find the link at the bottom of this podcast. So don't dawdle, sign up, right? We're expecting a full house. We are expecting a full house. So if you want to come, because this will be one of the last times that Father Andrew is, well, north of the Mason-Dixon line for a while, then you best do it. Anyway, back to this. So I basically drug you through the trial of the Templars. I drug you through the Babylonian captivity of the church in Avignon and brought you to the point of the great Western Schism, where first there are two, and then there are three popes. All to say, what has happened here? If the papacy had never been situated in Avignon, the situation that developed in 1377, 1378 would not have happened. Had that not happened, there would have been no conciliarist movement that dominates the church, the Latin church, and the thinking of the Latin church, that at this point, the Latin church seemingly could have taken an immense turn towards government by council, government by collegium. And as I said, Constance is important. What's more important is what comes after. So we can see that the trial of the Templars, in many ways, right, starts us down this trail. If there had been no trial of the Templars, there would have been no council in Vienne. The Pope would not have been in Avignon. Since the Pope was in Avignon, and the whole court now suddenly gets transferred there, and the inertia which carries it, it's not an inevitability. I mean, theoretically, we could have think that John the 22nd, even though he had been bishop in Avignon, could have basically, boys, we're going back to Rome. The weather's nicer. It's really not actually pretty nice in Avignon. You know, the weather's nicer, the sights are better, right? He could have done anything, but he didn't, right? He stays in Avignon. Which basically means there is an alternative for those cardinals in 1378, when Urban VI doesn't want to play ball with them, that they can go back to Avignon, which they do. The schism is only mended, really, in 1417, or really with the Council of Constance, 1417 to 1418. 1414 to 1418. But there are so many other problems that the council opens up. And this is the real difficulty. So, with that, I shall end this episode. And next episode, we shall see the things that are actually leading to the run-up of the Council of Florence. And with that, the bumper music is still by Johann Sebastian Bach, and you have been listening to a listener-supported podcast of Ancient Faith Ministries.
1: 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Dr. Cyril Gary Jenkins is the director of the Center for Orthodox Thought and Culture, the editor of the Basilian Journal, the co-editor-in-chief of the Rule of Faith Journal, and a member of St. Paul Orthodox Church in Emmaus, Pennsylvania. 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
2: Welcome to Eastern Christian Insights with Father Philip LeMasters. Homilies from St. Luke Orthodox Church in Abilene, Texas. Father Philip is a professor of religion and the director of the Honors Program at McMurray University. He also serves on the Board of Trustees at St. Vladimir's Theological Seminary.
3: In the name of the Father, and of the Son, and of the Holy Spirit, one God. Amen. No doubt there are many obvious differences between the time and place of our Lord's entry into Jerusalem on a donkey and our own circumstances. It would be very hard to confuse first century Palestine with 21st century Texas. Nonetheless, the charged setting of the days leading to the Savior's passion resonates with the challenges people face in every period of human history, including our own. His friend Lazarus had died, and he wept at the tomb, as we all do for those we love and see no more. Today's wars, natural disasters, and diseases make it hard to ignore the inevitability of death and mourning. Lazarus' sisters were overcome with grief, and they wondered why the Lord had not healed their brother. In a time well before modern medicine and mortuary practices, people had no illusions then about the grim realities of decay and stench for a body that had been that long in the grave. Despite Martha's warning about opening the tomb, Christ commanded Lazarus to rise and come out, which he did in his grave clothes. The Lord foretold his own resurrection and foreshadowed ours by rescuing his friend from the inevitable corruption of those made of dust in our fallen world. The sights and smells of this stunning scene reveal that his salvation is not for some imaginary realm where beautiful feelings suffice. No, but for a world like ours, where the bodies of massacred civilians in Ukraine and other places decay in shallow graves or simply remain where they fell, exposed to the elements or covered with debris. Regardless of the rationale or conduct of any war, some will mourn its victims literally for the rest of their lives. The raising of Lazarus shows that Christ is the resurrection and the life, even for a world where death, with all its graphic horror and tragic sorrow, so often appears to reign supreme. When he raised the dead man after 4 days in the tomb, the Lord demonstrated that he is the resurrection and the life. He who believes in me, though he may die, he shall live, and whoever lives and believes in me shall never die. Even before Lazarus' resurrection, Martha said, "Yes, Lord, I believe that you are the Christ, the Son of God, who is to come into the world." Ironically, it is this magnificent sign that led the chief priests and Pharisees to decide that Christ must die. For if we let him alone like this, everyone will believe in him, and the Romans will come and take away both our place and nation. The actions of the crowd when the Lord entered Jerusalem on a donkey were very unsettling to those corrupt religious leaders, for people welcomed him as a conquering hero, precisely because he had raised Lazarus from the dead. They took branches of palm trees and went out to meet him, crying, "Hosanna! Blessed is he who comes in the name of the Lord, the King of Israel." They longed for a new King David to liberate their nation from the Romans. But they would yell, "Crucify him! Crucify him!" only 5 days later, when it had become clear that he was not the kind of Messiah who brings death upon a nation's enemies. No, he is one who enters into death through the cross in order to conquer it. The one prophetically anointed for burial by Lazarus' sister Mary will be lifted up upon the cross in judgment of the idolatrous schemes of politicized religious leaders for power and the resentful desires of the masses for vengeance against their Roman oppressors. A week after his triumphal entry into Jerusalem, the true Passover Lamb will rise in victory over them all and liberate us from slavery to the fear of death, which is at the root of the horribly ironic response of the chief priests to Pontius Pilate, when they said, "We have no king but Caesar." To this very day, some present themselves as being very religious while rejecting Christ and his cross, rather than risk losing their chance to gratify their passion for power in this world. Of course, that is never the way to true peace, whether in one's own soul or in relation to others. There is nothing but constant worry and fear in store for those who ground their hopes in the passing power arrangements and other circumstances of the world as we know it. Doing so makes it impossible to obey St. Paul's instruction to the Philippians to have no anxiety about anything. He wrote these words while under arrest for his Christian ministry in a pagan empire, and he would ultimately die as a martyr. Paul had no illusions at all about the sufferings and trials he would face. The foundation of the peace he describes was not in hopes of a nation defeating its opponents or in any other worldly course of events, but simply in the confession that the Lord is at hand. "Because Christ is coming," he writes, "be anxious for nothing, but in everything by prayer and supplication with thanksgiving let your petitions be made known to God. And the peace of God, which surpasses all understanding, will guard your hearts and your minds in Christ Jesus. Today we celebrate that the Lord is at hand, coming into Jerusalem as the Messiah, hailed by the crowds as their Savior. He enters Jerusalem on a humble beast of burden, carrying no weapons and having no army, political machine, or media campaign to flatter the powerful and play on the fears, resentments, and hopes of the masses. For this was not a warrior who would make a nation great by conventional standards, but the Lamb of God, who will take away the sins of the world through the shedding of his own blood. He will reign by being lifted up on the cross, by dying as a victim of brutal capital punishment, by descending to Hades, and by miraculously rising in glory from the tomb on the third day. In doing so, he will reveal the pathetic weakness of the corrupt powers of this world, and he will even work the death of death itself. In 1 week, we will celebrate his great victory on the third day. But what an unsettling victory it is for us who have become too comfortable with our place in a world enslaved to the fear of death. We are worried, insecure, angry, and resentful because we have entrusted ourselves to proud hopes about this or that circumstance in life turning out as we want it to. We have grounded our well-being on the approval of others, on getting our own way, or perhaps on whether we have met our own self-imposed standards or achieved our own goals. No wonder, then, that we have no peace. For realities far less grave than death will keep people from being satisfied with us and will keep us from being satisfied with ourselves. Basing our lives on such insubstantial realities leads inevitably to constant fear that the very meaning and purpose of our lives will come crashing down at any moment. That is precisely what drove those who called for our Lord's crucifixion. They saw him as a threat in light of their fears about what would happen to them if they lost. Even the Romans were so afraid of losing power that they used the cross to remind the Jews of what they would do to anyone who dared to threaten them. And that is why Pontius Pilate had a placard identifying the Savior as the King of the Jews attached to his cross. Our calling this week is to enter into the profound contrast between the insecurity of living according to the dynamics of the fallen world and the peace found through our Lord's passion. Only the one who refused the temptation to gain worldly power throughout his ministry has the power to overcome the meaninglessness of the grave. By offering himself fully for our salvation on the cross and by rising in glory on the third day, he has destroyed the foundation of fear. And he has made true peace possible for us even as we live and breathe in a world terrified of failure and death. And that is why, especially this week, we must refuse to be distracted from entrusting ourselves to the one who has destroyed the very root of our common misery. The Savior who rides into Jerusalem on a humble donkey has shown power beyond what this world knows. He took upon himself the very worst that the forces of evil can do, and then he rose triumphantly over them. When we know from the depths of our souls that the joy of Christ's empty tomb comes through the terror of his cross, we will gain the peace that enables us never to embrace despair. Today, the Messiah enters Jerusalem to make even death itself an entryway to eternal life. And that is why we must always say with St. Paul, who became a martyr, "Rejoice in the Lord always." Again, I will say rejoice. The Lord is at hand. Have no anxiety about anything. And the peace of God, which passes all understanding, will keep your hearts and minds in Christ Jesus. In the name of the Father, and of the Son, and of the Holy Spirit, one God. Amen.
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6: Cultivate communion with the saints. Learn who the holy people were in Christian history. Learn who they were, who taught, who suffered, who died, who lived a Christian life, and emulate them. As one Saint John of the Ladder said, anyone who does not emulate the saints is a fool. But also a fool would be someone who tried to imitate another person in the details of his or her life. You can't do that, but we must learn from the holy people.

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1: In A Year in the Company of Angels, A Pilgrim on Spruce Island, author Anthony Linderman presents true tales from his long pilgrimage on the wild edge of the monastic world at St. Michael's Skeet in Alaska. 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

0: Transforming our lives in Christ. Meditations, sermons, classes, and lectures from St. Spyridon Greek Orthodox Church in Loveland, Colorado. Father Evan Armitas is priest at St. Spyridon's and the host of the live call-in program, Orthodoxy Live. Here he is with today's lesson.
1: Good morning. We're in chapter 11, and we left off last time on the section related to prayer in verses 6 through 13. And before we jump to that, I would be remiss in not mentioning that this Sunday we begin a period in the life of the church called the Triodion, which really just indicates that we're on our way to Lent. And so there are three readings that will prepare us for the Lenten season. The reading of the publican and the Pharisee from Luke's Gospel. And obviously the connection that we make there is on the virtue of humility over and against the challenge of pride, right? That parable. Do you guys, who's not familiar with that parable? Anybody? So two people go to the temple to pray. One justifies himself before God. The other does not. And the Lord tells us that the one goes home justified, not the other, which is a little bit of a reversal in what you would think, because the Pharisee is a religious authority. The next reading that we encounter is the reading of the prodigal. So again, we're talking about this preparatory period that will begin this Sunday. Obvious reason to put that reading forward, right? The idea of a return in repentance to a loving father, right? The next reading that accompanies us, George, you want to say something? The next reading that accompanies us is the reading related to forgiveness. The Last Judgment. I'm sorry. The Last Judgment and forgiveness. So we've got these, it's a 3-week period. There's four readings because it starts on a Sunday, right? And with that, we enter into the Lenten season. This year, it starts on February 27th. And then that March all the way till April 16th, Pascha, right? So you have Great Lent, and then you'll have Holy Week. There are two different seasons in the Eastern Church. In the Western Church, they're kind of one season, Great Lent, Holy Week. But in the East, Great Lent ends, and then we have the Feast of the Saturday of Lazarus, the Feast of Palm Sunday, and then we start Holy Week. Is that too confusing? Does that make sense to you all? Right? So the season of Great Lent, which precedes Holy Week, in our parish, we've always put forward a theme related to the bridegroom. So do you know where I'm referencing here when I talk about the bridegroom? Matthew 25, verses 1 through 13. There's the five wise and the five foolish virgins. You with me? And the five wise have gone out to meet the bridegroom with extra oil, and the five foolish have not brought enough, and the bridegroom is delayed, and so the five foolish and five wise, they've all fallen asleep, but when they hear the cry of the bridegroom, their lamps have gone out, but the wise have enough oil, they restart their lamps, and they enter into the feast with the bridegroom. What is this a reference to?
2: Final judgment.
1: Yeah, the final judgment. And being prepared for that event, right? And when the five foolish go out to meet the bridegroom, they don't have enough oil. And what do they say to the five wise?
2: Give us
1: some of your oil. And the five wise say to them, you'll have to go to the marketplace and buy some for yourself. And when they go to buy the oil, the bridegroom comes and they miss entering. Why don't they share? Why aren't they able to share?
2: It's their virtuous life that they've established. Mm-hmm.
1: And how are you connecting that idea of virtue with oil?
2: The Holy Spirit.
1: Well, no, there's something in the text that helps us to connect the two. What is it that connects this idea of oil representing virtue?
3: And the pun of oil and mercy?
1: Yes, there you are. Remember that in the original Greek, in the text there, oil is eleon.
4: Oh, yes, eleos.
1: And eleos is mercy. And the understanding is, I can't give you what I myself, during my life with Christ, have built up, the store of oil, right? So you have to go, the marketplace representing our life, you have to go and work that out with the Lord, right? It's not that they're uncharitable or refuse to be generous, right? So one of the practices, why I'm bringing this up, what's one of the practices of Great Lent? We keep a vigil lamp lit in our homes. And how many of you have tried keeping a vigil lamp?
5: Battery.
1: I would say, if you can, do the oil lamp. What is the one, did you say you've kept one? What have you noticed?
6: That it needs to be lit morning and night.
1: It needs to be lit. Right. You can't just light it and go. So it needs to be lit. You have to tend. You have to tend the flame. And the oil gets depleted. Mm-hmm. And you have to add, right? So the practice itself reminds us of the reality that in life, we have to tend constantly the flame of Christ in our lives, and we have to add always to the reservoir, right? So we've always had a practice in our parish of putting a vigil lamp at the entry of the church with the reminder that we're coming to meet the bridegroom, and then we've encouraged everybody in their homes to tend a vigil lamp.
7: Refilling the Zippo.
1: Huh? Refilling the Zippo too to light the lamp, right?
5: Change the battery.
1: Okay, change the battery.
4: The other thing for safety is putting water in the bottom, yeah, and then oil on the top.
1: Right. And if you're not sure how to do all that, there's a beautiful group of people in the bookstore that'll help you figure that out.
8: We've pretty much flunked the entire vigil lamp.
1: You've flunked in that.
8: Yeah.
1: Okay. Well, keep at it. Learning to trim the wick. All that. Again, now the other thing that you'll notice in keeping a vigil lamp is that when you pass that lamp or when you see that lamp in your home, it will call you to prayer. It'll call you to vigilance. And that's helpful, right? To have that. Have you noticed that?
6: Oh, yeah.
1: It's really an interesting thing to have that vigil lamp going, how it calls you. I remember my grandparents' home, seeing the vigil lamp in the prayer space and knowing, oh, okay, you know, the presence of the Lord, the light of the Lord, you know, which is there.
6: Yes, now, so it gets down, you're like, yeah, no, it's gonna go.
1: Yeah, so you have to tend it. Yeah, Kathy?
2: Just a practical question. Do you let it burn 24/7?
1: Many people do.
2: Do they?
1: Yeah, I mean, it depends on your life circumstances. You know, like, if you've got little children, if you have to head to work, you know, things like that. But, you know, we do that in the church. We keep a vigil lamp always lit on the altar, always lit in my office. And so we'll do that during Lent, right? And again, at the end of the Lenten season, you receive the light. Remember, come receive the light. And so there is a old custom of when you receive that light from Pascha, that's the light you take home and light your vigil lamp with. And then you try and keep that lamp lit through the year. But again, what is practical and doable for everybody's situation is going to be different.
4: Yeah. Well, and if you get a hanging one, it's just safer as well.
1: Yeah, a little easier because you get it off of a table and onto it. But so there's that practice. Now, to keep things simple, keep it simple, stupid. The first thing is I'm encouraging everybody to keep a vigil lamp. So that'll help you in remembering mercy, filling my lamp, being ready, prayer. The second is we're going to have our Lenten book discussion. It's a reflection book. It's a book that has a daily reflection for each day of Lent. It's called The Lenten Spring. And so that's by Thomas Hopko. Mm-hmm. So whether you can come to the book discussion or not, it's still a book you can use at home. Read each day. It's just got simple reflections. You get that on Amazon, Ancient Faith. You can get it in our bookstore. I think we sold out on Sunday. The third thing is attending the services, coming and gathering as a community. And a whole calendar will come out. You'll get it on Sunday. Basically, in your mind, Monday afternoons, there's compline, followed by a book discussion. Wednesday evenings, there's a liturgy, and then you bring your own Lenten meal, and we have fellowship time. Friday mornings, there's a prayer service at 9:30 called the Agathist, or Salutations. So that's what's going on throughout the week. And there's a few other highlights, like, you know, how we're serving the poor. That's something we're going to emphasize, our parish retreat on March 3rd, 4th, and 5th. Our parish work day on April 1st at Kids Pack to pack meals for children in need. And a kind of a special thing, our new bishop received a relic, a piece of the cross. Mm-hmm. So he's going to come on the pre-sanctified on March 8th and bring the relic and serve the liturgy. And for those of us who are there can venerate as well. So I just wanted to bring that up because this Sunday, we kind of start the season. Right?
4: You won't be able to miss it if you come to coffee hour.
1: No, because we'll have our whole Lenten fair out, which will have resources, you know, for people.
4: It also gives travel posters that tell us which days of the week.
1: Yes.
4: All it tells about confession and everything else.
1: Yeah. Yeah, the confession schedule will go out. I did put 250 slots, which is about 60 shy of what we need. And I put 10-minute slots because that's the best I could do. There's just one of me.
5: Will that be on the online calendar? Or?
1: The confession slots will be available through the bulletin on a QR code, through an email link, and in
4: here.
1: There. And so you'll just go on and self-schedule.
5: Okay.
1: Because there's no way I can answer all of the scheduling. So it's just a self-schedule. It'll populate my calendar and yours. It's really easy. It's through an app called Calendly, but you don't have to get the app. You just have to click the link.
5: Mm-hmm.
1: Yeah, and then if anybody has a problem, you just contact the church office. So, any other questions about Lent?
7: Pray for the priest.
1: Huh?
7: Pray for the priest.
1: Oh, I'm sorry. Oh, pray for the priest. Yeah. I pray for you. Thank you for your prayers. All right. So as I said, we're in Luke. We're in chapter 11. We're in verse 6. I'm not verse 6, verses 6 through 13. And if you've been following along, the reason for this teaching on prayer in this 11th chapter is that the Lord has just given them a prayer. So now he's going to talk through it. And again, we covered in depth the Lord's Prayer as it's been given to us in Luke, which is very different than Matthew, right? And so if we recall the story that we're in, a friend has gone to a friend's house and asked for something late at night. And the scenario, as we painted it last week, is familiar to us, right? If someone asked us for something. But he's asking at an inopportune time, right? It's nighttime. He's closed the door. His children are bed. It's not really advantageous for him to get out and serve him, right? So we had gotten ourselves to verses 9 and 10, right? And so we had said in verse 9, "So I say to you, ask, and it will be given to you. Seek, and you will find. Knock, and it will be opened to you." And when we were covering this verse in just the translation, I had mentioned to you that perhaps the translation that you have there in that verse doesn't quite give the meaning. Do you guys remember this? That it says instead, "And I tell you, ask,"

0: has.
1: No, it should be asking.
2: Yeah, that's what
1: receives.
2: I'm saying.
1: You, and the one seeking,
2: we need to not do it one time.
1: Yeah, the one seeking finds, and the one knocking, it's opened. Right, so it continues with that idea that it's an active thing that you're doing. Right, it's not just one time. But I want you to go to Matthew 7. And you'll have to forgive me because I put these notes together.
3: Verse 7.
1: Yeah. And we're going to look here and see what we have here. Someone already there?
4: Yeah.
1: Norma, you want to read it? 7 through 11.
4: Yeah. Ask and it will be given to you. Seek and you will find. Knock and it will be opened to you. For everyone who asks receives, and he receives finds, and to him who knocks it will be opened.
1: Right, so you can stop there. So what we find is that, you know, Luke and Matthew, right, synoptically, they are picking up on this saying of Jesus, right? And one of the points we've made in the past is to say it's not likely that the Lord gave them a teaching on the Lord's Prayer one time, right? It's likely that he repeated himself frequently. And when we see something in Scripture that is reported, you know, Matthew and Luke, it helps us understand that this is likely a common phrase of Jesus, be seeking, right? Be knocking, right? The other place that I wrote down for us to look was James 1:5. So if we go forward to James, I wonder, again, I can't remember when I wrote these, what I was thinking here. Oh, it's that same idea. If any one of you lacks wisdom, let him ask of God, who gives to all liberally and without reproach, and it will be given to him. But let him ask in faith, with no doubting, for he who doubts is like a wave of the sea, driven and tossed by the wind. So, just it seems to be an emphasis on the idea that we should be persistent in our asking and in our prayer, right? So much so that even Paul goes on to say, how often should we be praying? Does anybody remember?
4: Without ceasing.
1: Yeah. The interesting thing in that particular phrase, without ceasing, is if you look at the Greek there, you guys know what a picket fence is,
4: mm-hmm.
1: right? So it's got slats and there's gaps. The way that Paul is basically saying that without ceasing is he's basically saying pray without gaps. Mm-hmm. So your prayer overlaps, right? Sometimes you may be here in the church where the priest or the deacon starts to say, in peace, let us pray. And then right away the chantry goes, Lord, have mercy. And there's this overlapping of prayer that is coming from that idea in Paul that the prayer of the people is just, it's overlapping itself, right? And if you think about it, when we're praying, so I'm praying, and then Alex is praying, there's an overlap of prayer, right? You following me? If you're in prayer and I'm in prayer, there's an overlap of prayer, right? And the idea that there's prayer without ceasing is this idea that we're overlapping in our prayer, you know. So it may be that we don't have the energy to pray, and so then we ask someone to pray for us.
5: Is there any idea here that it's the body of Christ that's praying without ceasing?
1: Exactly.
5: Not that I'm trying to pray every second of every day.
1: That's what I'm getting at.
5: Okay. Right.
1: There is the idea that you can be unceasing in prayer, right, without gaps. But there's also the idea that I can say, Alex, pray for me. So, like, for example, someone reposes in the church, and there's a holy task of taking up prayer on behalf of the recently reposed. And it's the community that prays. And so, in a sense, that's how the prayer becomes an unceasing prayer, right? At what point and in what place is the church not in prayer?
5: I was a little bit daunted by the 24/7.
1: Yes.
5: You know,
1: calendar that came out about that.
5: Well, no, it's just praying every second seems impossible.
1: Well, and if you look at historically, how has the church managed that? There are places like there was this monastery, unfortunately, no longer exists. I wish I could have gone there. There was a monastery in Istanbul, Constantinople.

0: Constantinople. It was known as the Unsleeping Ones. And they had dedicated themselves as a community to never ceasing in prayer. And so they got the moniker, they're the sleepless ones. They pray 24/7 every day of the year, right? But it wasn't just one person who was holding that prayer. It was the community, right? And I think in Essex, the monastery in Essex, they've taken up that idea of unceasing prayer. They do the Jesus prayer in their chapel, you know, 24/7. So there's always prayer, right? Or the monastery of Mount Sinai. It is the oldest place of Christian prayer without break. They've had prayer on that place the longest of anywhere in the world, wow. Right? Other places have had a gap. Let's say they were closed or burnt or shut down or whatever, but that monastery has remained active, you know, for thousands of years, right? In our own lives, the idea here, of course, is this active prayer. So how many of us can say we're active in prayer?
1: Semi-active?
0: Semi-active, right? Yeah.
2: Well, that's where they came up with the idea of breathing, the Jesus prayer. Inhale, and Lord Jesus Christ, have mercy on you.
0: Yeah, the inhalation and exhalation as we say the prayer. Some even say that, you know, I've had people tell me, Father, I practice the prayer so frequently that I woke up and I was praying. Mm-hmm. And that's a common experience of people. They'll wake up praying. Wouldn't that be nice?
3: Yeah.
0: Wake up praying. Not wake up, check phone. Okay? Which is what most of us now do, right? Most of us wake up, check phone. No, wake up, pray. That would be better. So there's a comment here. I practice reactive prayer. I don't know what that means, Katya. Explain what you mean there.
4: I think, like most people, I only pray when I'm pushed to the wall and I'm stuck.
0: Gotcha. That's what you're saying. You're being honest and humbling yourself and saying, yeah, I only pray reactively. Uh-huh. Yeah, that's where a lot of us are, right? Reactive prayer. Okay. Any questions on that verse? Or verse 9 or 10? Okay. So let's take up the next verse then. If a son asks for bread from any father among you, will he give him a stone? Or if he asks for a fish, will he give him a serpent instead of a fish? Now, let's go back to verse 2. Okay, so go back to verse 2 in this section. And how does it begin in your Bibles? Verse 2.
5: So he says to them.
0: Keep going.
5: When you pray, you say.
0: Uh-huh, keep going. Our Father. Okay, remember that in Luke it doesn't say our Father. Sorry. It says that in Matthew, Pater Imon, our Father. In Luke, it just says Pater, Father. Okay? Why am I bringing this up? In Greek, if I say the Father, right? That's how many of you are semantic snobs? Oh, Daniel is. The Father is what case? Do you remember?
6: It's
0: nominative.
6: Yeah.
0: The page.
6: Yes. Naming.
0: The house.
2: Yes.
0: It's a noun. It's a noun. It's nominative, right? In Greek, I do that by changing the ending or putting an article. Okay? To spiti. O pateras, right? Now, George is sitting across from me, so I could say, O Yorgos, the George, right? The George went to work. But if George is in front of me, I would look at him and I would say, George. But the ending would change, Jorge. I change it to the vocative. I'm addressing him. It's personal address. Okay? Okay, big deal, Evan. What are you talking about? Okay. If I say, O Kyrios, the Lord. That's nominative. The Lord saved us. O Kyrios Soson. He saved us, right? But if I'm praying in Greek, I say Kyrie. It's direct, personal address. Kyrie Jesu Christe. Lord Jesus Christ. It's personal. So why is this important to point out? If you're standing, I remember as a small child, standing maybe in the altar, and one of the people from the old country would come forward to place a candle, and I could hear them whispering their prayer. And they would come close, and I'd hear the, let's say, an old lady say, Panahiyamo. She was speaking directly to the Theotokos, or Christemo, right? We have to take on the idea that within prayer, it is this personal, direct address to God. Now, some of us who grew up in an evangelical setting praise God because we've come to terms with that idea that we're right before God and we're speaking to Him directly and He's listening to us, right? And that's what Christ Himself is inferring in teaching about prayer, is you're coming right before me and you're asking me. It's one of the reasons why we would stand up, Christemo, right? Or we would, Kiriemo, right? We would, you know, if you're talking directly to the Lord, not to say that, you know, you're in your car, you're in bed, whatever, and you don't pray, and you pray from your heart directly to God. But generally speaking, if you're going to speak to God, you're probably going to kneel, right? Or you're going to stand. Kathy?
3: Is there any sense here that Jesus, when he's teaching them to pray, is presenting his Father as our Father?
0: Definitely. I mean, that's more in Matthew,
3: okay.
0: Right? Now, remember, so one of the things that I constantly harp on is I say ABG, always be in the Gospels, right? Always be reading the Gospels. So you start in Matthew, you go through John, you repeat. So last night I finished Matthew and I started Mark. And I got to the part in Mark where Jesus goes early in the morning to pray. Do you remember this? What chapter was I in? I can't remember. Was it? It's like the second chapter, maybe. I'm gonna look for it. No, maybe it's the beginning of the third. No, maybe it's the beginning of the fourth. I can't remember where I was. Does anybody know where I was? Huh?
3: Is it 4:10?
0: Oh, he gets up early in the morning and he goes to pray. Do you guys know what I'm talking about? Maybe it was just in the first chapter. I can't find it now.
7: Take your word for it.
0: Do you know what I'm talking about? But do you guys know what I'm talking about?
3: Yeah. Yes.
0: 1:35. That's where I was? Okay, thank you. Now, in the morning, having risen a long while before daylight, he went out and departed to a solitary place, and there he prayed. Right? And when we think of this, who is Jesus praying to?
5: His Father.
0: His Father, right? In the Spirit. And we know later in John, he's having this dialogue. Is it in the 17th chapter or the 14th chapter with the Father?
8: Mm-hmm.
0: Right? Makes somewhere sense. In there, right? And he's addressing the Father in the vocative voice. Father, I thank you that you have heard me, right? And so then when he's conveying this to his disciples, yes, he's conveying to them this idea that you're going to pray directly. You have access directly to the Father. Now, if I'm a Jew and I have fallen prey to sort of the religious apparatus, I am not feeling like I have direct access to God, right? There's a lot of layers here to get to God. You know? And Jesus is stripping that out, saying, no, you have direct access to the Father, right? And so the prayer, Pater, right, in Luke, is a fatherly address. And that's why when he then says in verse 11, you know, go back to verse 11, when he says, and who among you is a father will ask by his son, I mean, you know, in other words, what father wouldn't accept the direct address of his son? It's this verse 11 is connected back to verse 2, right? He just said Father, right? So he's giving us a modality of of a loving daddy. How many of us grew up thinking of God as a loving daddy? Some of us, right? That's a good image. A lot of us didn't grow up with that image, right? We grew up with the idea of a father that was really going to punish us and let us have us, right? There was a family that came to church on Sunday for the first time, and they sat down in my office and they said, we don't have any language or imagery for Christianity other than what has been given to us, and we're not necessarily Christians. Mm. We're just letting you know. And I said, well, what's your understanding? They said, well, our understanding is that we better go to church because we're going to go to hell. Mm-hmm. That's what the understanding they had conveyed from the ether. Mm-hmm. We're like, no one ever really said that to me.
7: Wow.
0: But that's what I've come to understand. Is that true? Mm-hmm. You know? And so I said, well, no, we speak of God as philanthropos, the lover of humanity. And they were like, that's a new one.
3: Oh, gosh.
0: Right? Right? So I think you had that reaction the first time you heard it. Oh, philanthropos, the lover of humanity. You told me once when you first heard that phrase, you came to church and you heard that and you were like, what? He's the lover of humanity?
2: Maybe.
0: Yeah.
2: Who knows?
0: All right, so verse 11, this father-son relationship, it's emphasizing that God is our loving father and we are his children, right? And so it just gets more emphasized in verse 12, where if he asks for an egg, will he offer him a scorpion? Now, just so you're aware, look at the comparisons. Bread, stone. Fish, serpent. Egg, scorpion. What is this simple way to understand what Jesus is saying? He's just pointing out how ridiculous such a thing would be, right? Dad, could I have some bread? Yeah, here you go. You hit him a stone. You know, Dad, could I have an egg? Here's a scorpion. It's like, it's just preposterous, right? It's
9: life
0: stupid.
9: Or death.
0: Yeah, life and death, right? No, this one gives life, not death, right? Okay. All right, last verse. If you then being evil, know, let's see, I'm curious here. Therefore, poniri, oh, I just caught that. That is terrible. Mm-hmm. It does not say if you are evil.
7: Huh? I remember quoting this to a friend once, and he was like, did you just call me evil?
0: Yeah. No.
10: It's always read that way.
0: Parhundes. It means more like, yeah, I wouldn't, yeah. If you being misguided and disfigured, mm-hmm, would be a better way of rendering that. We don't say you're evil.
11: My note says weak.
0: Weak? Yeah.
7: Or being a sinner.
0: Yeah, a sinner. Even today, if someone, like my son, does something goofy and he shouldn't, my mom might say, bonirine. You know, he's being a little stinker, a little off, wild. It doesn't mean, oh, the guy's evil. And how nice of you to tell somebody they were. Yeah, you're evil. Right. No. Okay, so anyway, how much more? God loves us, and we are to understand this verse just in that way. You know, that he loves us, but he has so much more in store for us, right, than we could even imagine. You know, because if we, being kind of disfigured, still know how to give good things to our own children, how much more will the Father give to us, you know? Now, what is it that he'll give to us?
7: The Holy Spirit.
0: Yeah. Mm-hmm. And, you know, there is a sense that something beyond, you know, one of the things that Luke's trying to convey overall in his gospel is this idea of the gift of the Holy Spirit. Let's take a little side trip here. What is the gift of the Holy Spirit? You all stumped?
10: Well, it's...
0: I mean, there's no exact, so you can start talking.
7: Uncreated grace.
0: Uncreated grace. Okay.
7: For the sanctification.
0: For our sanctification. Yeah. Okay, what else?
10: Assistance, paraclete.
0: Yeah, assistance.
10: Called alongside to help.
0: A helper. Mm-hmm. Mm-hmm. What else?
9: There's the fruit of the Spirit.
0: There are fruits that come by being in the Spirit, right? Mm-hmm. Mm-hmm. There's that nice list, right, of things. What else is that?
7: Guidance.
0: Guidance?
11: The seal.
0: The seal.
11: The seal.
0: Yeah, we're sealed in the Spirit. Some people say slayed in the Spirit.
2: We've seen that.
0: Yeah. What else is the Spirit?
12: It happened to me.
0: Huh? Happened to you? Mm-hmm. Yeah, you'd be slayed in the Spirit. You know, pierced through. Mm-hmm. What else?
11: God's presence with us.
0: God's presence, mm-hmm. For sure. What does the Spirit do?
12: Comfort.
0: He comforts, yes.
12: Comforter.
3: Revives.
0: Revives, brings life, right? Feast of the Holy Spirit, we usually put green a lot of times, right? Because there's life, right? Mm-hmm. What else does the Spirit do?
7: Protects.
0: Mm-hmm.
3: Convicts.
0: Convicts, right? It discerns and divides, right? And convicts. What else?
7: Gives you sight.
0: Gives you sight. Hmm? What does it draw you to?
11: Christ.
0: Christ. That's the first thing we say. It's the Spirit. Remember, the Spirit proceeds from the Father and rests upon the Son. And what does the Son do with this? He sends it into the world. And then it brings all people to himself, right? So the Spirit goes into the world and draws all men to Christ, right? That's what its purpose ultimately is, to draw us to Christ, right?
11: It's a creative, he's a creative force too.
0: Yes, in all acts of God, they're Trinitarian. So creation, redemption, right? Those are all Trinitarian acts. We don't separate them out. You know, we'll say Christ the Son is the one who was crucified in his person, but the crucifixion is a Trinitarian act. You with me? The resurrection was something the Son was raised, but it's a Trinitarian act. Anything else you want to say about the Spirit?
11: There's a couple. Manifests in like physical ways, like fire,
0: the dove,
11: the
0: wind,
11: the water,
0: yeah,
11: things like that.
0: Mm-hmm. Breath. There's that idea. Mm-hmm.
11: Wind.
0: Mm-hmm. The Spirit. Someone said convicts, right? But the Spirit elects, right? The Spirit anoints. So we're elected and anointed and selected in the Spirit. Can we separate the Spirit from Christ? No.
11: No.
0: Right? The Holy Spirit comes, and it is part and parcel to our life in Christ. Okay? And this is something that we should be aware of. Now, when does the church say, by grace, we are given the Spirit? Thank you, Bonnie. Baptism, yeah. We don't say that we can restrict the Spirit to baptism. Right? Remember, isn't it in Acts that they come across those who have the Spirit, but they haven't had baptism? Do you remember that?
10: How can we restrict them,
0: yeah,
10: if the Holy Spirit did the same?
0: Yeah. Process? So then they just confirm with baptism. It's not as if the church says, well, you already have the Spirit, no need for baptism. Right? But we do know that we confer at one's baptism the Spirit. Okay? Now, how often do you think of that? You have the gift of the Holy Spirit. It was sealed. Right? So if the Spirit's not active, what's going on?
12: Ignore it.
0: So one way the Spirit is just not active is we ignore it. We ignore the fact that this thing that God has given us, we have just not paid any attention to it. Mm. Right? What's another reason why the Spirit's not active?
3: We've sinned against,
0: yeah, him. You've sinned against the Holy Spirit in a sense. You've disfigured your life in such a way that you can't even behold the Spirit. You're so clouded in your sin. The eye, the lamp of your soul has been clouded, right, through sin. Why else? It seems in this passage that we may not be in prayer. Remember? So if we ask for the Spirit, the good, loving God will give it to us. But we got to ask for it. So how does Orthodox prayer begin? O Heavenly King, the Comforter, the Spirit of Truth, who are present in all places, filling all things, treasure of blessings and giver of life, come
13: and dwell in us.
0: Yes! You get it? Like, the God who loves us wants to give us a great thing, but we have to ask for it. So when you're saying that prayer, what the church is going, what prayer should we do first? I don't know, flip a coin. Do the one for the Holy Spirit. That sounds good. It wasn't accidental. You following me? Like, the church is like, what is the thing that we must be asking for? The Spirit. Be asking, be praying, right? Now, when you pray that prayer, it's unfortunate you have to pray it in English. Well, because in the Greek, skinos en imin, what does that mean? You're like, I don't know.
7: Make your tent within me.
0: Make your tent your dwelling place. Set up the place of your presence. What did the Israelites do in the wilderness? They set up the tent. And when they set up the tent, they'd go in and?
13: And God was present.
0: They'd meet with God. They'd meet with him. Almost like you were saying, they'd go in, and everywhere they set it up, everywhere they went, they'd set it up. And did God ever not meet with them? No. So the prayer in the original conveys that idea that when we ask, God, set up within me that holy dwelling place everywhere I go.
2: To dwell, to stay.
0: To dwell, to stay. And anytime I ask you and I set it up, you'll come. Right?
14: And John 1.
0: Yeah, go.
14: Pitch his tent among us.
0: Yes. Yeah. That idea, right? We read that passage at the Transfiguration, right? Let's go there, because that's good. I like that. Let's pull it up. Thanks for bringing that up, Paul. So first chapter of 1 John, right? That's where you're. That's what you're talking about.
14: Mm-hmm.
0: It's 1:14.
14: Well, the prologue is 1 through 14, right?
0: Yeah.
14: I think it's 14, but...
0: Oh, you're talking about John, the Gospel John.
14: Yeah.
0: Yes. Gotcha. I thought you were talking about 1 John. You know, he came and dwelt among us, and we handled him and knew him.
14: Oh.
0: Yeah. But I see where you're going. Let's go there. Let's go to 1 John, verse 14. And the Word became flesh and dwelt among us. And we beheld his glory, the glory as of the only begotten of the Father, full of grace and truth.
14: Isn't he dwelt among us, pitched his tent?
0: Let's look. I love it. Okay, John 1:14.
13: Tabernacle.
0: It's probably. Again, that's the idea, right? You know, so when we talk about the need to pray, and the Word became flesh, eskinosen. Same word that we use in the prayer for the Holy Spirit. Set up his tent and dwelt in us. Right?
2: So the tent, is that kind of a reference to it could go away if we choose to not put it up?
0: Yeah. I mean, that's what I'm saying. Like, why is it that we're not walking in the Spirit? Why is it that we don't recognize that the Spirit is in us? It's been sealed. We've been given it. So what's going on? It's sort of like when I was in Seattle one time giving a talk, I asked the Seattleites, how often does the sun shine? And they were like, never, you know? And I said, it shines every day.
2: We can't.
0: Right? You can't see it because there's cloud cover, but that doesn't mean it's not shining. So the Holy Spirit is there. It's given. It's a constant. God, as a loving Father, says, if you ask me for bread, I'm going to give it to you. You know, but how much more will I give you? I'll give you the Holy Spirit if you want it. But we have to be asking. We have to be knocking.
2: We have to put the
0: seeking.
2: Tent up?
0: Every day.
2: So we put the tent up and he will come every time. But not if we...
0: Well, isn't that Revelation? Behold, I stand at the door and knock.
2: Yes.
0: Right? But where's the handle? It's on our side of the door. I mean, that's that image, right? It's not in the text, right? It's the image that we apply to the text. That the ability, he's there, which is interesting, you know, because, and this is talking about our knocking, our seeking. And in that one, it's saying, he's knocking. You know, again, we do have the Orthodox idea of synergy, that, you know, there is this divine relationship and movement in both ways, you know, God seeking us and us seeking him. Now, we say the initiative comes from God. He first seeks us, right? Right? Mm-hmm. He's the hound of heaven. Is that a modern...
3: We love him because he first loved us.
0: Yeah. Mm-hmm. He seeks us. Just like you as a parent, you know, you went to your child first. You know, you didn't wait for your kid to show up and go, hey, mom, I think I love you. Like, oh, okay, maybe I'll love you now. Right? It's just not what you do. Yeah. Disfigured parent, right? Okay. Good?
7: Referencing to James, where we were recently, I'm wondering if you could provide more explanation on kind of what it means to be double-minded, like doubting and being kind of blown around by the wind.
0: Well, resolute, steadfast, a lack of ambivalence. You know, that's something that references all the way back to Lot's wife, right? That we have to be clear and singular. It's sort of like this, you know, I didn't say, Stacy, I think I want to marry you. You can't have a relationship and I'm not sure. So I think it's more if you put it within the context of relationship, right? And isn't that Israel's problem? They're always chasing after other gods. They don't seem to ever be clear in their devotion to Yahweh, all right, or they're always moving around. So that's all. Just be clear.
7: And like when you're asking, you have to kind of mean it.
0: Yeah. Yeah, you got to connect this and this and put it into one thing and be integrated in your... Now, it doesn't mean that you're going to be always, right? But that's our goal, to get there.
2: So we're intentionally putting our tent up.
0: Mm-hmm.
2: But sometimes it falls down because we're not taking care of it.
0: We forget we have a tent. We forget that there's something that can come live in the tent. I mean, there's all, right? Again, like, how many of us have thought about that prayer and its meaning every day that we wake up to say, oh, Heavenly King Comforter, right? I'm appreciative of the new bishop. Whenever you ask him to pray, he always prays that prayer. Mm-hmm. He just always prays it, you know? And it's been helpful for me to... You know, I had a professor in school who would say, oh, Heavenly King, Comforter. It's like, I'm having a hard time buying it. You know, it was his personality. It was like, you know, and we'd all joke about it. Were you in Fitzgerald's class? Yeah, oh, Heavenly King. Like, oh, I don't know. All right. I don't know why I put these down, but let's look at them really quick. Romans 5:9. For some of you that are probably like, oh, I know why I put that down. I have that one in my head. But all right. Romans 5:9. Okay. This is why. Much more then, having now been justified by his blood, we shall be saved from wrath through him. For if when we were enemies, we were reconciled to God through the death of his son, much more having been reconciled, we should be saved by his life. And not only that, but we also rejoice in God through our Lord Jesus Christ, through whom we have now received the reconciliation. Therefore, just as through one man sin entered the world, and death through sin, thus death spread to all men because all sinned. For until the law, sin was in the world, but sin is not imputed when there is no law. Nevertheless, death reigned from Adam to Moses, even over those who had not sinned according to the likeness of the transgression of Adam, who is a type of him who was to come. But the free gift is not like the offense. Amen to that. Right? Mm-hmm. For if by the one man's offense many died, much more the grace of God and the gift by the grace of the one man, Jesus Christ, abounded to many. And the gift is not like that which came through the one who sinned. For the judgment which came from one offense resulted in condemnation. But the free gift which came from many offenses resulted in justification. For if by the one man's offense death reigned through the one, much more those who received abundance of grace and the gift of righteousness will reign in life through the one, Jesus Christ. That's a gift, right? You following Paul here? So that's something God wants to give us. And guess what? It's free. You know? Did you guys ever get those... remember when the paper would come and you get the coupon booklet?
2: Yeah.
0: And you'd see the free gift, you know, you go to Macy's. And you get a free gift if you go a door gift or whatever. I always thought that was great, you know. Even though I didn't want the makeup or whatever, I just thought, oh, they're just giving free stuff. You know, when you're little, free stuff sounds good, right? sounds even better now. Okay, Romans 11:12. Not that the gift of God is like in Macy's door gift. It's a lot better. It's a lot better. Yeah, to be clear. Okay.
7: And if even Macy's knows how to give you the gift.
0: Yeah, right. Then how much more, Sean? Right. I mean, that's kind of what he's saying to you. He's like, you know, you goofballs are like giving your kids lollipops. I'll give you something good. Trust me. You know? All right. Now, if their fall is riches for the world and their failure riches for the Gentiles, how much more their fullness? Okay, I don't know why I really put that in there more than to say, well, there is also the idea that, you know, God is giving to those of us who stand outside riches, right? You know, it's sort of like, I love Deacon Nicholas's sermon this Sunday, you know, as he brought in the idea that the Canaanite woman, right, that the disciples are sitting there like, just send her away, you know, give her what she wants and move on. And he gives her even more, right? And he includes her, right? And that's exactly what he's giving to us. All right, Hebrews 9:14. Let's go see what silly thing I quoted there, I guess. I don't know why I did it. Like I said, these notes I wrote probably in December. 9:14. How much more shall the blood of Christ, who through the eternal Spirit offered himself without spot to God, cleanse your conscience from dead works to serve a living God? I think, again, just this idea that, you know, God is going to give us something so beyond anything that we really could have imagined if we just simply stay persistent and ask. He wants to give it to us, right? Okay. Any thoughts? Yes, Alex?
10: Excuse me, reminding me of one of my favorite C.S. Lewis essays, The Weight of Glory.
0: Yes.
10: Where he talks about, you know, we're far too easily satisfied with sex and stuff and this.
0: Trinkets.
10: Yeah, trinkets. You know, when he offers us glory, uh-huh. But the glory comes when we see everyone around us mm-hmm. as this eternal being mm-hmm. and we serve them and take the weight of our neighbor upon us. Mm-hmm. It's the weight of glory, and mm-hmm. now or eventually or both. Mm-hmm. There, and it's like we're so easily satisfied with just give me a nice sofa and maybe mm-hmm. streaming television and a new iPad and I'm good.
0: And peppermint bark.
10: And peppermint bark or something. And it's just like, and yet we're just, you know, indulge ourselves. And if we take the weight of glory on, or weight of our neighbor, that God offers us now and eternity, uh-huh. it's so much better. It's like he wants to give us the Holy Spirit.
0: Yeah.
10: And we said, I'll just take an egg, please.
0: Yeah.
10: No, right. I'm satisfied.
0: Right. You know. Do you remember Monty Python?
10: Yeah.
0: Sir Shirley Grail. There's some lovely filth over here. Right? And they're over there in the filth. Right? And
15: I've never heard of it.
0: Yeah. Camelot is a silly place. There is that idea that what you're saying is that God is offering us something really glorious and beautiful, and we are so easily satisfied with slop.
10: Mm-hmm.
0: Yeah. That's a good point. Yeah. Okay. Well, look at us. We're just cruising along. Let's take up this next passage then. We've got a couple minutes left. Jesus casts out a demon. This is verses 14 through 16. And so, Alex, why don't you go ahead and read that passage out loud, 14 through 16.
10: You see me?
0: Yeah.
10: Okay.
0: Yeah.
10: And he was casting out a demon, and it was mute. So it was when the demon had gone out that the mute spoke, and the multitudes marveled. But some of them said, he casts out demons by Beelzebub, the ruler of the demons. Others testing him sought from him a sign from heaven. But he, knowing their thoughts, said to them, every kingdom divided against itself is brought to desolation, and a house divided against a house falls.
0: Thank you. Who quoted that?
15: Lincoln.
0: Yeah, thank you. Remember, Lincoln taught himself to read by reading a Bible, right? So he was pretty versed in Scripture. He quoted it often, right? And he got that one from Jesus. It's a good one, right?
7: And he was referencing, I assume, like the South versus...
0: Yeah.
7: Mm-hmm. Like a house divided.
0: Mm-hmm. Yeah, I cannot stand. Yeah. Mm-hmm. That was... you see that in a lot of early American political speech. They utilize scripture, right? Mm-hmm. Unfortunately, we don't do that anymore. Okay. So Jesus casts out a demon. So before we get to the verses, let's just, we'll do this, and then we'll probably be able to pick up the verses next time. You know, one way of understanding this particular exorcism is to just sort of stand back and assess at a higher level what is occurring in the Gospels, period. So how can you put this together? There's this, Jesus shows up and he casts out a demon. Put that in the broader context of what's happening in the Gospels. What?
10: He's ministering. He's going out doing...
0: Get even bigger. Bigger.
10: Bigger. Mm-hmm.
0: What's the demon doing?
7: Fleeing.
0: Huh?
7: Fleeing.
0: No, what's he doing to humanity?
7: Afflicting.
0: Afflicting, silencing. What else? Destroying. Mm-hmm. Bringing confusion.
14: So you want something about Jesus coming into the world,
0: yep,
14: that is possessed by,
0: yes,
14: the devil and freeing it from the devil,
0: yeah,
14: who has prevented it from...
0: Yeah, that's the gospel, right? He came here to liberate us. That's the story, right? And we see that constantly in the gospel whenever he's encountering evil. It's just this really broad theme. And that's a broad theme in Luke, right? There's this kingdom that is of the world that has become... subject and in bondage to, you know, slave to sin. And it's ruled over by these malevolent spirits who don't wish us, you know, good, right? And he shows up and says, enough. Get out of here. I'm taking back that which I created. You can't have it. It's not yours. Right? Simple. So, is there neutral ground?
3: No.
0: No, there's not a lot of neutral ground around here, right? We can get, again, lost and think, oh, what's the big deal? My friends are going to Vegas. I'm going to go. It's just fun. Maybe not, right? And you open some door that you wish you never opened, right? And then some malevolent spirit comes in with it and have fun, right? You know, so anyway, just when we think about it from a big, high level, what's occurring in the Gospels is just basically there's two kingdoms, right? And they're not friends. They don't live peaceably side by side. Jesus represents that side of the two kingdoms that is truly in control and will cast out that which is opposed to him.
14: That okay. Kind of makes the harrowing of hell sort of a day trip, kind,
0: yep,
14: of like, well, there's no uncontested ground,
0: mm-hmm,
14: so, mm-hmm, I have to go here too.
0: Yep, exactly, Paul. And we even encapsulate the sentiment you just expressed in a prayer. When we speak personally to God and say, where can I go that you are not? Mm-hmm. Can I go to Hades?
14: That's from the Psalms, right?
0: Yeah, yeah. You're even there. Like, there's nowhere I can go. Like, there's not, you're the king of all, right? And so even the idea that God creates a place to send the demons to is, if you will, within his own providence and authority. Remember in Matthew 25, you know, he created a place for the demons to dwell, you know? And he's even there, right? But... all right, so we'll pick up at this next juncture.

and that was Transforming Our Lives in Christ with Father Evan Armitas. Meditations, sermons, classes, and lectures from St. Spyridon Greek Orthodox Church in Loveland, Colorado. 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

0: Welcome to Worship in Spirit and Truth, commentary on the Divine Liturgy with Father Thomas Hopko. Father Tom is Dean Emeritus of St. Vladimir's Orthodox Theological Seminary and the author of numerous books and articles. From his study in Elwood City, Pennsylvania, here's Father Tom.
1: We continue our reflections on the Divine Liturgy by today reflecting and commenting on the vestments and the vesting of the clergy who celebrate the Divine Liturgy. The bishop, the presbyters, the deacons, the altar servers are vested in particular clothing. And we want to just discuss this a bit. First of all, just to speak about the whole issue of the vesting of the clergy, but also to speak about the vestments and what prayers are said when the vesting takes place. Now, as we said last time, when the priest is serving without bishop, like in a normal church on Sunday morning where there's no bishop, the clergy, the priests, the deacons, subdeacons get vested in private, so to speak, in the sacristy room. Their vesting is not done publicly in the midst of the congregation. And they are vested, and then they begin the liturgy in that way. Because very often they're serving matins and doing the prothesis, preparing the bread and wine for communion, they are vested when the great majority of the people arrive in church. They are already in the sanctuary taking care of their duties. When the bishop serves, or a multitude of bishops, or many bishops, two, three, however many, they enter, as we said last time, dressed in their regular clothing, their monastic clothing, and they're greeted, and then they say the prayers of entrance. When they finish those prayers, they bless the people for the first time, and the congregation sings many years to them, many years, Master, our dear Lord and teacher, the head of the church, confirming him and affirming him in his episcopal and archpastoral hierarchical duties. And then the bishop goes to his throne. In the Russian tradition, it would be in the middle of the church. Sometimes other traditions do that as well. Sometimes they go to their throne, which is on the side of the nave. And then you have the rite of vesting. And what usually happens when the bishop is serving, when this vesting is done publicly, the servers come and they take his rasa off, and they take his hat with the veil and so on. And then they begin the ritual of vesting the bishop in the midst of the congregation. And this is very important because it shows that the bishop is first and foremost a member of the church. He's a member of the church just like everybody else is a member of the church. He comes there with his regular clothing like everybody does. But then in the midst of the church, when he is welcomed, received, affirmed, and the people receive his blessing and acknowledge him as their head, as their archpastor, as the leader of their community, then in the midst of the congregation, the people vest him, so to speak, in the persons of the servers. The people vest the bishop, and they invest him in his office. They affirm him in his office and put on the special clothing that he will wear in celebrating the Divine Liturgy. Now, vestments, of course, come from the Old Testament. If you just read, for example, Exodus, the Torah of Moses in Exodus, chapters 28 and 29 of Exodus, it's written there in those two chapters, very long description of the vesting of the Levitical priesthood in the Old Testament. So vesting was definitely a part of the Bible. Vesting is a biblical thing, and certainly in the Law of Moses, you have very detailed instructions about how the tabernacle should be built, how it should be arranged, what kind of materials should be used, what kind of cloths, what kind of wood, what kind of stones that are there. This is all dictated, so to speak, by God to Moses as it's given to us in the Torah, in the Law of Moses. So we have this in the Old Covenant. It is definitely there. And it's in great detail. Now, just as an example of this, I can just read a bit just so we have a feeling of it. The 28th chapter of Exodus begins, "Then bring near to you Aaron, your brother, and his sons with him from among the people of Israel to serve me as priests. Aaron and Aaron's son, Nadab and Abihu, Eleazar and Ithamar, and you shall make holy garments for Aaron your brother, for glory and for beauty. And you shall speak to all who have ability, whom I have endowed with an able mind, that they make Aaron's garments to consecrate him for my priesthood. These are the garments which they shall make: a breastpiece, an ephod, a robe, a coat of checkerwork, a turban, and a girdle. They shall make holy garments for Aaron your brother and his sons to serve me as priests. They shall receive gold, blue, and purple, and scarlet stuff, and fine twined linen. They shall make the ephod of gold, of blue, and purple, and scarlet stuff, and fine twined linen skillfully worked. And then it goes on in great detail about placing the stones there and the 12 stones that stand for the 12 tribes of Israel. They have the two stones on the shoulder pieces in remembrance of the sons of Israel, and Aaron shall bear their names. Some writing shall be on there, like holy to the Lord. And it's very great detail, and it's very interesting to read this. Now, of course, there are those who might say, well, that's the Old Testament. That's gone. That's forever gone from us, you know. So it's all fulfilled, and we don't have this anymore. Well, ancient Christians thought that we do have it. Now, it took some time to develop because there was that period when there was the preaching of the gospel of God in Jesus Christ as the Messiah. There was the separation from the synagogue of the Christians, the first Christians, the Judeo-Christians, and then the Gentiles. Then there was the time of the destruction of the Jerusalem temple. So then there had to be a kind of understanding of how the Christians who believed in the God of Abraham, Isaac, Jacob, Moses, who wanted to fulfill the law of Moses, it wasn't abrogated, it was fulfilled, how all this should be done in the final covenanted community in Christ, in the Messiah, who was crucified, raised, and glorified. Those were huge issues. If you read the New Testament, you see what huge issues there were, how all this is to be done. There was the huge issue simply of circumcision, and how can the Gentiles come in? But in the letter to the Hebrews, you have a theological treatise. That's what it is. It's more a treatise than a letter, where it articulates how Christians understand the priesthood. And the one great high priest is Jesus Christ, and he offers himself to God the Father, and we all offer ourselves together with him to God the Father, and we enter into the sanctuary not made by human hands, into the presence of God in the age to come. We eat and drink in the kingdom of God, because we have been baptized into Christ and have died with him, and we have been raised with him. We've been sealed with the gift of the Holy Spirit. And so we have finally on earth the worship in spirit and in truth. That's the title of our series, of the final covenanted community in Christ. And this worship in spirit and truth is not in Jerusalem only. It's not on Gerizim. It's not in particular buildings. It's in the gathered people who are the living temple of God. And they celebrate the sacrifice of Christ to God the Father until he comes again in glory. In St. Paul's language, they proclaim the death of Christ until he returns by the offering of the bread and the wine, which is his body broken and his blood shed. Now, once Christianity became totally separated from Judaism, and when it became no longer illegal in the Roman Empire, and when Christians began to build buildings in which to gather and to pray and to preach and to teach and to celebrate the supper of the Lord, the mystical supper, then there developed this whole artistic expression of liturgical worship, where you had the building built in a certain way, you had it structured in a certain way. We spoke about these things, the altar table, the sanctuary, the thrones. And this is taken from the letter to the Hebrews and the Apocalypse. In the book of Revelation, you have this vision of the heavenly liturgy, which is the divine liturgy that Christians serve, the liturgy that is seen by the holy seer of the Apocalypse, John, in the book of Revelation. And in the fourth, fifth chapters of the Apocalypse, the book of Revelation, you have this vision of the presbyters around the throne and Christ there and the Lamb who was slain. And that's all Eucharistic. It's all liturgical. In fact, as we said already, probably the Apocalypse vision was given from the actual liturgy and worship of the early church. And then once it's written, then it became a source for the further development of worship. And there is a development through history. There's certainly a development. What we're commenting on now is the result of a historical development, where you have elaboration of details and prayers added and ritual and so on. But the ancient Christians, and certainly the Eastern Orthodox Christians, understand this is absolutely normal, that if you're going to be worshiping God in spirit and truth, and if you believe that the Torah of Moses is to be kept to the end of the world, if you believe that Jesus of Nazareth fulfilled it as the Messiah, if you believe that the kingdom of God has not yet come but is coming at the end of the age, and that the Israel of God are the Christian people confessing Christ as the Messiah, then there will be a development of worship that will certainly be patterned on the Old Testament as a memory, as a prefiguration and a prototype, but will also be patterned after the prophetic and apocalyptic vision recorded in the scripture of the heavenly celestial liturgy that is already inaugurated now in Christ and will be revealed finally at the end of the ages. So it's important to repeat again that as the Christian worship developed already from the pages of the New Testament, fulfilling the pages of the Old Testament, we Orthodox believe that you will have what we have today in a very elaborated form. But what we want to see now is in the earliest church, when after the period of the house churches, after the time when Christianity was persecuted, when people, the Christians had to hide in houses, they had to pray in secret, they didn't reveal the mysteries to the people outside. They gathered in house churches and in certain places, in perhaps in catacombs or in cemeteries over the bones of the holy martyrs, where they would read the Bible, they would read the Old Testament, they would preach about it, they would read the New Testamental writings, and then it had to be decided which writings to read and preach about and which ones were wrong, which ones were spurious, and that was worked out in the first few centuries of the Christian era, to ending up with the 27 books that we have now of the New Testament, which we believe are the accurate interpretation of the Old Testament. And then their worship had to be developed. And then when freedom came to the church and buildings were built, then it had to be decided how all this was going to be done. Well, today what we want to do, we already looked about the building and then the development of the sanctuary, the nave, and then the introduction of the use of icons, because Christ is now visible. God is visible in Christ. Christ is the icon of the invisible God. And so the buildings were constructed. But what we want to look at now is the vesting, because the head of the Christian community, the bishop, and then the co-heads, the presbyters, and of course, originally the word bishop and overseer and presbyter were probably interchangeable. Probably in the earliest church, you could call the chief leader of a Christian community a presbyter, an elder, or maybe the first presbyter. And then he came to be called the bishop. And then by the end of the first century, each community has one bishop, and then a council of presbyters, and then it has the ministers who serve, the deacons, the women deacons. But the question arose, how should they dress? Is there a particular dress that they should wear when the church gathers as church in order to worship God in spirit and in truth? And here it seems quite normal, even understandable, that there would be a recovery of the Old Testament practice, that the priests, those who are actually offering the bread and the wine, those who are actually interpreting the scriptures and preaching the gospel and heading the community, would have particular clothing, would have particular garments. Now, the question then would arise, what were those garments? What were they? And where did they come from? And here I can just tell you, I don't know the details of this at all, but I would say that there's two things that seem to be very, very clear. It seems to be very clear, at least to me, it's very clear. Maybe I'm wrong on this point. But there are the two things that I would say is this. The foundational garment of the celebrant of the

put on Christ. You put on the risen body of Christ. You are clothed with Christ. And the expression of being clothed in Christ, taken actually from Jewish symbolism in the Judeo-Christian church, was a white robe. The white robe symbolized or expressed or actualized the raised body. And it was particularly an affirmation that there is a resurrection of the dead, that the dead are raised and they're raised into glory. And the glory into which they are raised is the glory of the divine risen Christ. Now, in the scripture, of course, you have in Matthew, Mark, and Luke, the transfiguration of Christ on Mount Tabor, where Christ reveals his divinity to Peter, James, and John before the crucifixion to show that it's voluntary, that he takes on himself the sin of the world. But what is said about the Christ on the Transfiguration Mountain is that his garments became white as snow, that they were shining white garments as no fuller on earth could bleach them, it says in Scripture. So this transfigured Christ who reveals himself before the crucifixion and death and resurrection is shown in light, and light is white, and it's splendid, and it's beautiful, and it's glorious. So you have that already in the Transfiguration. Then in the risen Christ, when Christ reveals himself, and he's not recognized at first and so on, but in the Christian tradition, the risen Christ is also clothed in light. He appears as he appears in glory to his disciples. It isn't just that he appears the way he appeared before the crucifixion. There's a kind of splendor to his appearance. And the disciples are afraid of him, and then they want to see, is it a ghost? And then they're going to touch him. And certainly in the earliest church's iconography, the resurrected Christ is vested in white, in splendor, in light. And this connection of white with light is very important because God is clothed in light. He dwells in unapproachable glory, the doxa of God, which is splendid and filled with light. And God is light, and in him is no darkness at all, and he dwells in the unapproachable light. And this is, of course, expressed for us human beings on earth with white, with what is white, not black, but white, white, including all the colors, so to speak, that then come across as white. Now, in the book of Revelation, you have very specific references to this white garment. This white garment. For example, in the letters to the churches, there are seven letters to the seven churches. And those seven letters are very important liturgically because they keep speaking about Christ as the one who conquers, and that those who belong to Christ as those who conquer, those who are victorious, those who are saved. And we're going to repeat this again and again. Jesus Christ is the conqueror, the victor, the savior, Jesus Christos Nika. And we're going to repeat again and again that the word Savior means victor. It means conqueror. It means the one who triumphs. And the whole gospel of God in Christ Jesus is the triumph of God. The triumph, the victory, the saving activity of God who destroys and defeats all the enemies and all his subjects and those who belong to him and worship him and keep his commandments. They participate in his divine glory. And they conquer over the devil and death and darkness and evil together with Christ. That is the Christian faith. That's the Christian gospel. So when you have these expressions about conquering in these letters to the churches, you have constantly this language of conquering, triumphing, being victorious. And the one who does it is called honikon, the one who conquers. This is the language that is used. Now, in these apocalyptic letters to the seven churches, you have this, first of all, before the letters even begin, you have this vision in the Lord's day, and the Son of Man, that's Jesus Christ, is clothed with a long robe in the vision in the first chapter of the Apocalypse, and he's described like the figure in Daniel 7 in the Old Testament. All this comes from Daniel and Isaiah, the visions of the heavens in Daniel, the Son of Man, and the Ancient of Days, and the Holy, Holy, Holy in the temple that Isaiah saw. But here it says very specifically that he was clothed in a long robe with a golden girdle around his breast. His head and his hair were white as white wool, white as snow. His eyes were flaming fire and so on. So you have this connection of white. And then he says he's the first and the last. He was dead. He is alive again. He has the keys of death and Hades. I died. I live forevermore. This is Jesus Christ, the Lamb who is slain.
And so then you have the letters to the church.

0: is. And there's a kind of sacramental element in the ending of each of those letters. For example, the first letter to the angel of the church in Ephesus, it says, "To him who conquers, I will grant to eat of the tree of life, which is in the paradise of God." So eating is there part of it. And the risen Christ eats with the disciples. He eats on the shore of the Sea of Galilee. He eats on the road to Emmaus at the dinner. He's known in the breaking of the bread. And then in every one of these letters you have, "To him who conquers," it says in the letter to Pergamum, "he who conquers, I will give some of the hidden manna." The manna is the one who comes from heaven. "I'll give him a white stone," a new name written on the white stone. So again, you have this white symbolism. And then, of course, the letters continue in the next church, Thyatira. He says, "He who conquers and he who keeps my works until the end, I will give him power over the nations and to rule and to give him the morning star." And then in the letter to Sardis church, it says, "He who conquers shall be clad thus in white garments. I will not blot his name out of the book of life. I will confess his name before my Father and before the angels." So here you have a very specific, "He who conquers shall be clad in white garments." And it continues in this particular way. Now, when there is this vision of the heavenly liturgy, those who are conquering and who are given to sit upon the throne with Christ, as he himself was given to sit upon the throne with God his Father on the very same throne, that's what's given to the faithful people who belong to God. They're enthroned there, and they're eating in the kingdom, and they're clothed in white garments. Then in the vision itself of the presbyters around the throne of God in the kingdom, singing, "Holy, holy, holy, the Lord God Almighty, who was, who is coming, seated on the throne," the 24 presbyters are there. And what does it say about them? It says about them that they are clad in white garments. The 24 elders are clad in white garments, and they have golden crowns on their heads. So you have this white garment is what the elders are wearing. And many scholars say this is a vision of the early Christian Eucharistic liturgy, the divine liturgy. And then it goes on again. The Lamb who was slain, he's sitting on the throne. He's coming to conquer and to conquer, which is again the sign of victory. And then it says, "And those who conquered with him, the martyrs, they were each given a white robe and told to rest a little longer until the number of fellow servants should be complete," because they had to be killed together with Christ and all the martyrs with him. So again, it's the white robe. They were each given a white robe. And then when you get to the seventh chapter, and again you have the vision of the heavenly Eucharist and the 144,000 and the 12 from the nations and the 12 from the tribes of Israel, then you have again the sentence, "I looked and behold a great multitude which no man could number from every nation, from all tribes and peoples and tongues, standing before the throne and before the Lamb, clothed in white robes, with palm branches in their hands and crying out with a loud voice, salvation," or victory, triumph, "belongs to our God who sits upon the throne and to the Lamb." The Lamb, of course, is Christ himself. And then there's even a question asked. When they're giving glory, honor, thanksgiving, Eucharist, power, just these are all liturgical expressions. We still use them. "To thee are due all glory, honor, and worship. To thee are due all gratitude and honor and dominion and majesty." One of the presbyters addresses the visionary and he says, "Who are these clothed in the white robes?" And it says, "These are they who have come out of great tribulation, washed their robes and made them white in the blood of the Lamb." So we are washed and made white, and that means purified, cleansed, and, of course, raised from the dead, because the white robe was the symbol of the resurrection. So what I think is very obvious is that the fundamental vestment of the celebrant, the bishop, the priest, and even the altar service, should be a white robe. A white robe. And the first garment that's going to be put on the bishop and the presbyter when they serve is going to be a white sticharion, a white robe. And that's the baptismal garment, and it symbolizes the resurrected body, And not only symbolizes, it actualizes, it shows that we have been raised with Christ in God and are shining with the uncreated light together with him in the glory of the light that belongs to God himself. And that is our clothing. So at baptism, we sing Galatians 3:28, as many as have been baptized into Christ have put on Christ. 3:27, 3:28. Here is neither Jew nor Greek, slave nor free, male nor female, but they all dressed in white. And some of the ancient churches, like in Ethiopia, for example, I think maybe perhaps also in the Coptic church, but certainly in the Ethiopian, all the women, when they come to church, they're all dressed in white dresses. Everybody has on that white robe. And then the priests who are robed also have the fundamental garment of the white robe. So I think that when we speak about the vesting for Christians, we don't have all those ephods and everything they had in the Old Covenant, but there is still special clothing. Now, nobody gets around it. Those who would be against it would say, well, what is this nonsense and so on? Christians don't have these things. But just look at any Protestant church. The minister who's up there also has some kind of robe on. Nowadays, it looks like a kind of academic robe, you know. But they are robed. Sometimes they'll preach in their suit. And someone once said you can almost even tell a Protestant minister just by the kind of suit and tie he wears and the vest he wears and whatever. So clothing is a big part of it. But if the Christians believe they're clothed in Christ, then when they worship and pray, they have that clothing on them. Now, of course, it's obvious, I think, to everybody that when Orthodox Christians come to church for the divine liturgy, everybody in the church does not put on a white robe. They could, you know, and sometimes in some of the reforming movements, like in Russia after the fall of communism, there were some parishes where the newly baptized who had their white robes put on Easter wore those white robes at least for the 40 days until Pentecost when they came to church, and maybe even afterwards. But certainly the clergy do. The servers do. Now, what happened through history, it seems to me, is that this connection of that basic robe with the white robe of the scripture and baptism and the risen Christ was lost. And so these robes just became decorations. And then they became all colors, red and blue and green and so on, especially for the altar servers and the deacons. And then even the extra vestments that went over this white robe began to be colored. And so there's a whole color tradition of what color you wear during what season and at what time, which we'll get to when we speak about the phelonion and the epitrachelion of the priest, the stole that goes around the bishop and the priest's neck, and the big garment that they wear, the flowing robe type of cape type of garment that was the public dress of the clergy until the Turkish yoke. It was a phelonion. It was like a cape. But then that could be colored, that could be having different vestments. And here probably there was a certain following of the Old Testament, the fine twined linen with blue and scarlet and golden and various colors and fancy ornamentation and even writing words on there like holy, holy, or in the Old Testament they would have the names of the 12 tribes. Well, we would have the name of Christ. So you could have a vestment that would have Jesus Christos Nika, Jesus Christ the Victor, Jesus Christ who conquers on the vestment. Sometimes even the word God is printed on the vestment, but not on the basic vestment. The basic vestment is still this plain white robe. It may have a golden border or something like that, but it still should be white. And here I would say something very strict, very strong, because I really believe in that. I believe that that basic vestment of the priest and the bishop at the divine worship must be white. It cannot be colored. The phelonion, the epitrachelion, perhaps may be colored, you know. Maybe it's even better if that would be white with different color trim or something. But in any case, the basic robe has to be white. It can't be colored. It can't be purple or red or still less black. I mean, that's awful. Now, I'm here to tell you, I've seen it. It's all over the place. You go to Orthodox churches and the priests and the bishops are serving and their basic robe over which their stoles and their fancy capes are put are various colors. And my hunch is that happened for two main reasons. Number one was the loss of the understanding that it should be the white robe of baptism, that at least the clergy should wear their baptismal robes at the liturgy, at the Holy Eucharist, to show that they belong to the risen Christ, that they're eating and drinking in the kingdom of God, that they are like the presbyters in the apocalypse, they wear their white robes, that they're like the martyrs who come out of tribulation with their robes washed white in the blood of the Lamb, that when they are in the Christian church, they are given the white robe and the new name and so on. So all of this I really do believe this very strongly, that basic vestment should be white. Now, I think it was lost because we lost the meaning of the liturgy. We just didn't realize what we were doing. The other thing, of course, are vestment makers. And I think somebody could maybe sometimes write a doctoral dissertation on how iconographers and religious people who sell religious objects like vestments and crosses and icons, how they really impacted and influenced church life negatively, because they would dream up new things to do to try to sell their product. And when they didn't realize what the vestment was and started making a bishop's vestment or a set of priest's vestments, they just made the whole thing of the same color. You had a golden vestment, you had a golden stichion, a golden robe. You had a green one, it was green. You had a purple one, it was purple. I even saw once on the cover of an Orthodox magazine a photograph, a picture of a priest baptizing a baby, and the priest was wearing a purple vestment with a purple robe on. Now, perhaps it was Lent or whatever, and, you know, purple is worn in the decorative color of Great Lent in the Orthodox Church. But it would be unbelievable, following Scripture and the earliest church, to think that a presbyter or a bishop would be baptizing a person wearing a purple robe. He's got to wear the white robe, and he's got to give the white robe to the newly baptized. Now, you wouldn't give a newly baptized person a purple robe. You wouldn't give him a red robe or a green robe. It's got to be a white robe. Read the Bible, you know, and the scriptural foundation here is absolutely essential. So there's a need here for some correction. I really believe that there's got to be this correction, that whatever decorative and fancy type garments are put on the priest as a kind of an embellishment of his position, we'll get to that next time, the fundamental vestment still has to be the white robe, the white robe. And I think that was the original Christian vestment. It was the baptismal robe that the bishop and the celebrants wore when they performed the liturgical worship of the New Covenant Christian Church. They put on a white robe. And I think that this has been recovered. For example, I think it's been recovered in the Western churches. The Western churches also had a great elaboration of vesting, certainly the Roman Catholic, the Anglican, and so on. But still now, I think after modern studies that took place in the 20th century and even the Second Vatican Council and so on, you see that in the Western churches, that white robe has become basic again. And that's very good. We should applaud that. We should be happy to see that there was a comeback of the white robe as the fundamental Christian vestment for those who belong to Jesus raised and glorified. But we Orthodox have to be very careful about that too. Now, thanks be to God, I would say way most of the time, I don't know what percentage of time it would be, as a matter of fact, the bishop and the priest are wearing a white stichion. I can honestly say in my own lifetime, I never wore one that was not white, and I never saw anybody at St. Vladimir Seminary when I was there for 34 years, or at St. Tichon Seminary or anywhere else, wear any other color for the basic vestment than white. But it has happened in recent decades, and it seems sometimes even to be growing, this idea that it doesn't have to be white. I remember saying to one priest, the graduate of St. Vladimir's, a good friend of mine, who when I went to his church to serve, he was putting on a golden vestment with a golden robe. The fundamental robe was golden. And I said to him, I said, Father, you know, that fundamental robe should be white. It's a baptismal garment. You wouldn't put a golden robe on a newly baptized person. And this priest, he was kind of a witty guy, and he looked at me and he says, Father Tom, someone paid for this. They donated it, and I got to wear it. And, you know, I don't think it's that important. So he went out there and served with his golden. And I've seen him serve subsequently with purple and with red, because I guess, you know, vestments were donated and those robes came with them and he didn't want to waste them. Also, there was a seminarian at St. Vladimir's once who bought a purple vestment and it had a purple sticharion with it. Well, his vestment wasn't fitting him very well, and so he gave it to my wife, who's a very good sewer, seamstress, to adjust his vestment so it would fit him. And the robe that he had, which was purple, was longer and she had to hem it up. And I was joking with him. I said, if you give that vestment to my wife to fix up for you, that purple robe is going to be missing when you get it back. Well, of course it wasn't. And I was telling my wife, if I were you, I wouldn't agree to hem up a purple, you know, robe. And of course we were kind of joking a little bit, but for me, it wasn't a joke. It was extremely important. I really think it is, how can you say, the whole meaning of the vesting is missed if the fundamental robe is not white. Biblically, sacramentally, baptismally, eschatologically, transfiguration, resurrection, it's got to be white. So I would really make a plea to all the listeners, please try to have at your holy liturgy, your divine liturgy, your celebration of the Eucharist, have your celebrant basic robe be white. Perhaps the altar boys could have seasonal colors and whatever. But still, the main celebrant, who even stands as the sign of the presence of Christ in the community, has to be clothed fundamentally in white. Then I believe also that the other basic vestment of the Christian tradition was the pastoral stole. It was a cloth that went around the bishop's neck, and that's why it came to be called in Greek an epitrachilion. It means on the breast or on the around the neck. And certainly, in my opinion, absolutely certainly, that particular cloth around the neck symbolized the fact that and actualized and showed forth, represented, that this man was the pastor. He was the pastor of the community. It was a pastoral stole. And it showed the sheep that Christ picked up and put upon his shoulders, that he took upon himself the sin of the world. He took upon himself our humanity. He went and sought us out at the lost sheep and picked us up and brought us to the house of the Father on his shoulders. And we'll see later that that will be part of the prayer when the bishop vests for the divine liturgy. But I think it's the fundamental vestment for the bishop and the presbyter. Certainly when the presbyter is celebrating the Holy Eucharist and is standing forth as the head of the community, he should have on a white robe and he should have a pastoral stole around his neck to show that he's the head of the community, that he is making present Christ, the Good Shepherd, who offers himself as the Lamb of God. Now, in the earliest church and in some Western churches till today, and even a couple Orthodox bishops I know do this, they make sure that that main vestment that goes over around their neck and down, there's a little bit of a difficulty with priests and bishops in the vesting. We'll talk about that later. But that vestment is a pastoral stole, signifies that he is a pastor. He is the presbyter, he is the episcopos, he is the bishop. And in the Western churches, it was often wool. It was made out of wool, unbleached white wool, and that's why it was usually white too, or a little off-white. But it was made out of wool, and it had to be made out of wool. I believe the Pope of Rome's pallium to this day is made out of wool, because it's showing a pastoral function. The pastor who feeds the sheep, who tends the flock, and it's made from the wool of a lamb, the wool of a sheep. And so I would say this, that the fundamental vestment of a Christian pastor, archpastor, presbyter, bishop, has to be a white robe and a stole around the neck. And then, of course, we'll see that it'll develop that the deacon will have a stole also, but it'll be only over one shoulder. It won't be around the neck because he's not the pastor. We'll get to that later in more detail. But for today, just for today, this particular podcast, as we get into the vesting, we will see that this was elaborated very much later, that there will be beside the white robe and the pastoral stole around the neck, there will be cuffs to keep the sleeves of the robe in place. There will be a belt that will hold the pastoral stole in place also, and will keep the vestments on straight. And then there will be a beautiful cape-like vestment, and a phelonion, which was probably more a public garment at first, at special occasions when the bishops would appear. And the bishops wore phelonion all the way up to the fall of the Roman Empire to the Turks. It was only after the Turks that the bishop began wearing a sakkos. If you even look at the old icons, the bishops have a phelonion on. It's a cape that goes, you know, on their back and down the front. And some of the icons, therefore, are absolutely unhistorical. For example, in the St. Vladimir's, we had an icon of the three hierarchs. Basil the Great and Gregory the Theologian had on phelonions, and John Chrysostom in the middle had on a sakkos. Well, Chrysostom never wore a sakkos. He probably wore a phelonion, but the sakkos didn't come until much later. And because the sakkos was an imperial vestment, it was a civil vestment, it wasn't a church vestment. But the phelonion probably was at first also. But it's interesting that the old believer bishops in Russia, they did not wear a sakkos. The sakkos came into Russia only after the Nikonian Reform, when they followed the Greek practices. So you had a phelonion vestment, a cape. And these were fancy, with flowers, with decorations, with crosses, with inscriptions, with various colors. And it was an elaboration to make it, you know, really beautiful and glorious and so on, which, I don't know, I don't think anybody could oppose that. I mean, for me, I think it's very beautiful, and it makes it so nice. And they speak about the white robe as clothed with beauty and glory and honor and majesty. That's fine. But still, it's got to be over a white robe, it seems to me. It's got to be over a white robe. So if you spoke about vestments in general, I would say my own opinion would be that you have the fundamental sacramental vestment, the white robe and the pastoral stole, and that beyond that, it's either utilitarian or decorative. And you might even dare to say not really essential, but perhaps no vestment is really essential. I mean, if bishops and presbyters who were in prison camps could get some bread and wine and have a Holy Eucharist, they didn't have to have a white robe and a pastoral stole. But when you're free, and when you're expressing the faith of the church in freedom, and you're trying to do it in the most meaningful, significant way to show forth what the gospel is, what the Christian faith is, then I would say the white robe and the pastoral stole are essential. They're an essential insignia of the office, whatever other decorative things you may add, including the mitre. And the mitre also was originally imperial and came to the bishop only during the Turkish period. The bishops before the Turkish period did not wear long hair and did not wear a mitre. The emperor did, the civil power did. But the white robe and the pastoral stole, it seems to me, is the ancient, the basic, the significant, the one that shows forth the faith most perfectly. And for that to happen, that fundamental robe has to be white. So we will continue in our second part about the vestments and the vesting the next time. For Ancient Faith Radio, this is Father Thomas Hopko.
1: 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Father Tom is Dean Emeritus of St. Vladimir's Orthodox Theological Seminary. 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

0: You're listening to From the Amvon with Father John Whiteford, sermons from St. Jonah Orthodox Church in Spring, Texas. Father John is a priest in the Russian Orthodox Church outside of Russia. He's the author of Sola Scriptura, an Orthodox analysis of the cornerstone of Reformation theology, and the general editor of the St. Innocent Liturgical Calendar. Here he is with today's lesson.
1: In the name of the Father, and of the Son, and of the Holy Spirit. Last week we talked about King David's sin with Bathsheba and how he allowed himself to go from idleness and taking it easy to falling into a temptation to adultery, and then in his attempt to cover that up eventually fell into the sin of murder. And 2 Kingdoms, if you're using the Orthodox Study Bible, chapter 11 ends with the statement that the Lord was displeased with this thing that David had done. And so now, the next chapter, there's a gap of maybe about a year. And David, I'm sure, thought that he had gotten away with it, although there are psalms that give you some indication that his conscience was bothering him. But at least on the outside, he thought that he had gotten away with it. People were none the wiser of what he had done. But God didn't leave him in that sin, because the scriptures tell us, whom the Lord loves, he chastens. In other words, he disciplines. If you don't love a child, you don't discipline them. If you do love a child, you do discipline them. And the Lord does love us. And if we are people who, like David, who had been normally faithful servants and fall into sin, God is going to try to bring us to our senses if we allow him to do it. And so we're told in the beginning of the following chapter, chapter 12, and the Lord sent Nathan the prophet unto David, and he came unto him and said unto him, there were two men in one city, the one rich, the other poor. The rich man had exceeding many flocks and herds, but the poor man had nothing save one little ewe lamb, which he had bought and nourished up, and it grew up together with him and with his children. It did eat from his own meat and drank from his own cup and lay in his bosom and was unto him as a daughter. And there came a traveler unto the rich man, and he spared to take of his own flock and of his own herd to dress for the wayfaring man that was come unto him, but took the poor man's lamb and dressed it for the man that was to come to him. And David's anger was greatly kindled against the man. And he said to Nathan, as the Lord liveth, the man that hath done this thing shall surely die, and he shall restore the lamb fourfold, because he did this thing, and because he had no pity. When we are looking at our own sins, our temptation is to minimize them, excuse them, or just ignore them. But when we see the sins of others, we see them very clearly, and we have a sense of righteous indignation about them. Our judgments of others are harsh, but for ourselves, we magnify the mitigating factors. Because of the government shutdown, there's been a lot of talk about food stamps. I worked in the food stamp program for 13 years, and there are a lot of people who are receiving food stamps that really need them. Some people who couldn't do anything different, no matter what they wanted to do, because they're disabled, or they're in situations where they can't do anything differently, at least for the time being. But there certainly is a lot of fraud, and I dealt with a lot of people who were engaged in fraud, and sometimes when I would catch people in fraud, it was amazing how they would start talking about all those other people who are really trying to get over on the system, but they had a good reason why they were doing it. Well, the thing is when they looked at those other people who are gaming the system and taking taxpayer money to get benefits that they didn't justly deserve, they could immediately see that's wrong that they're doing that. But when they did it themselves, they had good reasons for it. And that's the way we tend to be with our own sins. But if you want to know whether something's moral or ethical, imagine you watching someone else doing what you're contemplating doing, and you'll probably have a better sense of the fact that it's not right. In this case, Nathan laid a trap for David, because had he just directly confronted the king about his sin, he might have inspired him to dig in his heels, or to have even tried to silence the prophet. But Nathan first drew him in with this story, which rightly outraged David and caused him to pronounce the judgment over the rich man in this story, a very harsh judgment, because objectively, what the rich man in the story did, as bad as it was not nearly as bad as what David had done. This man had stolen, and according to the law, he needed to repay fourfold what he had stolen. But the idea that he should die for that was not something that the law of God called for. But David, looking at the story and seeing this rich man who had no excuse, when you see a thief who's stealing because he's poor, you can at least understand why he's doing that. But when you have someone who's got all this wealth and he takes from someone who has almost nothing, there's no justification for that. So David rightly despised the man in the story. But then the prophet Nathan sprung the trap. It says, and Nathan said to David, "Thou art the man. Without any warning, the two-edged sword of the word of God was plunged into David's soul. Not because he was no longer beloved of God, but precisely because God did love him and wanted to rid him of the spiritual cancer. And this was the way to do it. The physician of our souls knows what we need. And sometimes when we go through difficult times in life, we need to ask ourselves, is God doing this because there's something in my life that needs to go, or because something in my life needs to change? Because often that is the case. And if we look for those reasons, we can make any situation, no matter how bad, to be for our salvation. Then Nathan goes on to pronounce God's judgment. Thus saith the Lord God of Israel, I anointed thee king over Israel, and I delivered thee out of the hand of Saul. And I gave thee thy master's house and thy master's wives into thy bosom, and gave thee the house of Israel and Judah. And if it had been too little, I would have moreover have given thee unto thee such and such things. Wherefore hast thou despised the commandment of the Lord to do evil in his sight? Thou hast killed Uriah the Hittite with the sword, and hast taken his wife to be thy wife, and hast slain him with the sword of the children of Ammon. Now for the sword shall never depart from thine house, because thou hast despised me, and has taken the wife of Uriah the Hittite to be thy wife. Thus saith the Lord, behold, I will raise up evil against thee out of thine own house, and I will take thy wives before thine eyes and give them unto thy neighbor, and he shall lie with thy wives in the sight of the sun, for thou didst it secretly, but I will do this thing before all Israel and before the sun." In addition to losing the child that was born from this adulterous affair that he had with Bathsheba, David went on to lose three of his favorite sons, his oldest sons, as a matter of fact, Amnon, who went on to rape his half-sister Tamar, who then went to live as a widow for the rest of her life in the house of her brother Absalom. And then Absalom, out of revenge, killed Amnon. So you have two people whose lives are destroyed already. And then what does Absalom do? He goes on to try to overthrow the throne of his father, and he sleeps with 10 concubines of his father David as a way of showing that he had taken his father's place, and also showing to his followers that there wasn't going to be any reconciliation between him and his father, so they shouldn't be tempted into thinking to do anything halfway here. And then he was killed as a result of his revolt in the war that followed. And then finally, Adonijah, who had designs on the throne, was put to death by King Solomon. So there are four children whose lives were ruined, and it was a direct result of David's own bad example and his own sins. And the ripple effects of his sin continued even after Solomon's death. 10 of the 12 tribes went into revolt, and the northern kingdom of Israel was established as a separate kingdom by a disloyal servant of King Solomon, who was not like David's loyal servant, Uriah the Hittite. So these bad examples had all these negative effects. And then it continues, and David said unto Nathan, I have sinned against the Lord. And Nathan said unto David, the Lord hath put away thy sin. Thou shalt not die, howbeit because this deed, thou hast given great occasion to the enemies of the Lord to blaspheme. The child that is born unto thee shall surely die. And we're told, if you read the rest of the chapter, that David wept bitterly and he fasted because he thought, who knows, maybe the Lord will be merciful and this child will live. But the child did die. David and Bathsheba went on to have King Solomon, from whom ultimately the Lord himself would come, incarnate of the Holy Spirit and the Virgin Mary. And one thing that this tells us is that even when we screw up, even when we make a mess of our life, that God can still do something with it. So there is always hope as long as we're willing to repent. David was not spared the consequences of his sin, and he would experience them for the rest of his life. But his relationship with God was restored, and out of this experience came the greatest penitential psalm ever written, which we'll begin to talk about next Sunday. You might ask, why, if God had forgave David, was he not spared all the consequences of these sins? And you have to understand that the moral law of God is written into the fabric of the universe. And when you violate the moral law of God, there are things that are going to happen as a result of that. And God, if he had not allowed David to face the consequences of his sins, perhaps he would have fallen into similar temptations again in the future. But because the fruit of this sin was ever before him, as he alludes to in Psalm 50, he never forgot the bitterness of that sin and was never tempted to repeat it. A wise man learns from the experience of others, and so those who have not fallen into great sins like this should learn from this example and avoid reaping the bitter harvest that comes when one sows to the flesh rather than to the spirit. So don't make a mess of your life by doing this kind of stuff. When I worked in child support, I got lots of great sermon material out of it, unfortunately. But I saw people who, because they allowed themselves in a moment to pursue pleasure rather than thinking with their head and actually making good decisions, destroyed the rest of their life. I mean, they had a child with someone who was not, they were not suited to be with, and that person made them miserable because they had this child together. And if you do things God's way, you can avoid all that. You can have a happy home life. You can avoid the consequences of making really bad decisions. But for those who have fallen into great sins, you should see in this story the truth that as long as we have breath, repentance is possible. King Saul certainly sinned, and if you compare his sins with King David, I think that objectively it'd be difficult to argue that he sinned worse than King David did here. But the difference between King Saul and King David was David knew how to repent. David believed that God was merciful and loving, and even though he fell into this great sin, he was willing to humble himself, repent, and to change his life, whereas King Saul lacked that faith, and he died at his own hand in despair. So let us throw ourselves upon God's mercy when we fall into any sin, whether it's great or small, and know that there's forgiveness with him. Amen.
0: From the Amphon, sermons from St. Jonah Orthodox Church in Spring, Texas. Father John Whiteford is the priest at St. Jonah's and the author of Sola Scriptura, published by Conciliar Press. 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
3: Have a short prayer that you constantly repeat when your mind is not occupied with other things. This short prayer could simply be, Lord have mercy, or Lord Jesus Christ have mercy. A person just might say Jesus, a person might say God, but just some short prayer that fills the mind when the mind is not working, in order to have the remembrance of God in one's life, in one's heart.
0: Prayers by the Lake, written by St. Nikolai Velimirovich, read by Joseph Letender, published by the Serbian Orthodox Archdiocese of the United States and Canada.
4: Prayer 5. Just a little longer and my journey will end. Keep me on the steep path to you just a little longer, O conqueror of death, because the higher I climb towards you, the more people try to drag me down into their abyss. The fuller their abyss becomes, the greater their hope is of defeating you. In truth, the fuller the abyss becomes, the further away from the abyss you are. How stupid the servants of the tree of knowledge are. They do not measure their strength in you, but in their numbers. They do not adopt a law of justice in your name, but by their numbers. Whichever way the majority of them choose is the way of truth and justice. The tree of knowledge has become the tree of crime, stupidity, and icy darkness. Truly the knowledgeable men of this world know everything except that they are servants of Satan. When the last day dawns, Satan will rejoice in the number of people in his harvest, all the meager ears of grain. But in his stupidity, even Satan counts on quantity rather than quality. One of your ears of grain will be worth more than the entire harvest of Satan. For you, O conqueror of death, rely on the fullness of the bread of life and not on numbers. In vain I tell the godless, head for the tree of life, and you will know more than you could possibly wish to know. From the tree of knowledge, Satan fashions a ladder for you to descend into the netherworld. The godless ridicule me and say, through the tree of life you want to convert us to your God, whom we do not see. In truth, you will never see him. The light that even blinds the eyes of the seraphim will burn your pupils forever. Of all that thrives in the putrescence of the earth, those who believe in God are the rarest. O lake and mountain, help me to be glad that I, too, am journeying with these most rare, most unlearned, and most despised believers. Just a little longer, brethren, and your journey will end. Sustain us just a little longer, O conqueror of death. From Prayers by the Lake by St. Nikolai Velimirovich.

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2: Good evening, everyone, and welcome to Live with the Lows. We have a special show tonight that's all dealing with grief and grace, with forgiveness and faith. Stay right with us here on Live with the Lows. Well, welcome everyone to Live with the Lows. We're so grateful that you're joining us on this Tuesday evening. And wow, what a special night we have for all of you. An extraordinary story that we're going to get to in just a few moments. But if you're just joining us, my name is Father Nicholas Lowe, and I'm joined by my wife and co-host, Dr. Roxanne Lowe, who's a psychologist, and I'm a priest. And we are so grateful that we are with you here on this platform of Ancient Faith Radio. We'd love to have you join the conversation tonight. We'd love to hear your thoughts, your comments. You can do it a number of ways. One of them is through Ancient Faith's YouTube page, which is broadcasting this show live, as well as the Lowe's Facebook page. So if you're on Facebook, go to the Lowe's and subscribe to our page if you're not already. And you can also call us at 1-855-237-2346. That's 1-855-237-2346. So, you know, Roxanne, tonight we are talking with a dear friend of ours that we met just a few months ago. We were doing a retreat in an amazing place in the Bahamas. We were doing a marriage and family retreat. We also talked a great deal about our book, 6 Hours and 7 Lessons. And while there, in one of the breaks that we had during the retreat, we had an opportunity to meet this extraordinary woman named Tina Clenaris Robinson, whose story really just touched our hearts so much. And we thought, wow, what a great person to get onto the show as we're kind of going. We've just finished our a 7-week series that we were talking about our book, those 7 statements that Christ utters at the cross. And then we're going to begin next week talking about the fruits of the Spirit, kind of breaking those down. But it would be great to talk to an amazing person whose story grips your heart.
3: And I would say epitomizes really the book, right? I mean, 6 Hours, 7 Lessons, we talk about sort of this darkness and what we are supposed to, how we are supposed to be transformed by Christ's, you know, pain and dark, you know, period of his own life. And this is a woman, I would say, who's done just that.
2: Right. So let me share with all of you who Tina Clenaris Robinson is. I will introduce her, and then I'll have just want to kind of give you a little bit of a bio about her, but really an extraordinary person. She experienced really a life-changing moment when her daughter, when she lost her daughter at childbirth. And it was really a unbelievable, and she'll tell you more about this, just wrenching of the heart. It was challenged her in her own faith, in her own unforgiveness, anger, frustration. And it was through a great deal of just a road of redemption, a road of leaning into her faith that helped to transition her. And then that led to her really being on the forefront of people that experienced the genocide that we all heard about and watched in the news in the 1990s that gripped the world, where thousands and thousands and thousands of people were killed, senselessly killed, mutilated, raped. And she took her story there. And more importantly, they gave her so much information that really helped to transition and transform her life about what they went through and how she helped them experience forgiveness, but also the stories that they helped to give her a level of grace and love. And so we're so excited to have Tina with us. Tina, welcome to Live with the Lows. We're honored that you're here with us.
4: Oh, thank you so much. It's so good to be here, and I'm really honored to be a part of this show.
2: Absolutely. Absolutely.
3: So, yeah, Tina, tell us about your daughter, Mia, and how her passing became this very pivotal point in both your spiritual and emotional life.
4: Sure. Well, I was 29 years old, and Mia was my second child. And as you can imagine, we were all so very excited. I, you know, dreamt about this moment of giving birth to her, and I had imagined it, and things didn't go as I had expected. My doctor mm-hmm. wanted to induce labor. She thought that it was important for us to do so because she felt that my baby was too large, and so she wanted to induce about a week and a half early. Now, at that point in time, I had this feeling of doom in the pit of my stomach. I didn't feel good about it, but I did not speak up. I did not say what I wanted because I wanted to make her feel comfortable, and I wanted to just, you know, I wanted to be nice. I wanted to be kind, and she had been through a lot with me because I had a lot of preterm labor, and so I agreed. And unfortunately, what happened was it was the drug that was given to me to induce my labor that actually caused my uterus to hyperstimulate and tear from top to bottom, both front and back. So the result was my daughter died within me before she was able to enter this world, and I almost bled to death. And so, as you can imagine, my world was turned upside down, and the days, the weeks, the months that, you know, that passed after that, I wasn't sure how I would make it, how I would survive. So indeed, it was a very challenging time.
3: It sounds like, you know, a mother's worst nightmare and probably one of the most devastating things that could occur in someone's mm-hmm. life. And you know, really your faith, I know as we were talking in the Bahamas, I mean, your faith, your heart, your soul amidst this journey was really what inspired us.
2: Absolutely, yeah.
3: in profound ways.
2: Right. I mean, I think, you know, for a lot of us, you know, Tina, it's one thing to, you know, to have faith. And we oftentimes talk about this on the show that it's great to have faith when everything's going great in our life. But the reality is that I would argue that, you know, as we oftentimes say, is that a faith that's not tested is a faith that can't be trusted. And to hear your story and to have, you know, something so catastrophic, I mean, you know, to lose a child. And I love how we how you have given, you know, this name of Mia as her name, and that she is a child of God, and to experience that grief and to go through that full term. To that extent, really spoke volumes. And I think it would be so helpful for our listeners tonight just to hear how your faith helped you through that. Because sometimes the opposite can happen. Like, you know, God, why did you let this happen? This is a baby. What did the baby do? Why would, you know, why would this child be punished? Why would we be punished? We go to church. We're people of faith. Right. You know, talk to us about how you leaned into your faith during that really dark time and dark season in your life.
4: Sure. Well, you know, as you can imagine, the pain is something that you could never have possibly imagined. Mm-hmm. I remember feeling the pain in every part of my heart, body, and soul. Like, I felt it in my hands, my feet, my chest, my back. And I remember just thinking, how am I going to survive this? How am I going to smile again? How am I going to be the mother to my son, Matthew? And how am I going to heal? Because essentially, like, I couldn't see that. It felt impossible. And I also knew, and I had a very early knowing of this, that God has never let me down. And so if God has never let me down, I thought to myself, okay, God, how can you use me for good? How can I use this experience and create something meaningful in this life, but also how can I make Mia's life matter? And so I think that was really important to me. And one of the first prayers that I can remember praying was, God, teach me what I need to know. Lead me to the people, places, and experiences that will help me to do whatever it is I came into this life, what you know you put me on this earth for. And I think because I prayed that and because I trusted and knew without a doubt that it would be done, I have to say that I felt that in every single moment, whether it was dark, whether it was something that felt like there was a little bit of light coming into my life, I just felt that every part of it was a part of this bigger purpose. And so that for me, you know, I know a lot of people are challenged by their faith, but I think in so many ways I needed to know that her life had purpose, and I believed that God had brought her into my life, and I believed that she left as she did with great purpose, and so I was determined to learn what that was and to make her life matter.
3: Well, and that openness that you had in your heart toward Christ in amidst your worst moment, it sounds like it sort of began a journey for you, and that I love that prayer, you know, that you basically opened your heart to God's direction. You know, what are you going to do? Lead me.
4: Yes.
3: You know, so your heart was fully open to what he was yearning to then do with this. And so forgiveness is such a central theme here, right? In what role did forgiveness toward others, yourself, and even God, or the doctor, you know, what role did that play in your journey?
4: Okay, well, first of all, we had learned that, unfortunately, my daughter's death occurred as a result of gross medical negligence. So, on the one hand, I was very upset. I was very angry. I started to feel feelings that were not common to Tina. You know, it wasn't my essence, so to speak. I was not an angry person. I was not a hateful or vengeful person. But I started to feel that my thoughts were consumed by the anger that I felt. And on the other side, too, I began to feel more than anger for myself. I started to feel feelings that I never could have imagined that I would have. I started to feel hatred towards myself because I did not use my voice. I did not tell the doctor what I wanted. And so I blamed myself. And I thought, what kind of a mother are you that you did not say what you wanted? And so after, you know, a few months of realizing that, okay, Tina, this is not what God made you for. God did not make you to be in this place of anger, of hatred, of feeling vengeful and being bitter. And, you know, God created you for a great purpose. So again, back in you go, you need to figure out what it is your purpose is and what it is you need to do. So again, the same prayer, God, teach me what I need to know. Lead me to people and places and experiences. And I was led to an amazing woman by the name of Immaculée Ilibagiza. She was a genocide survivor from Rwanda. And it was her story that actually got me up out of my comfort zone and on a plane to Rwanda. She had shared her story of the genocide and how she had lost over 70 members of her family. But more than anything, what completely, you know, amazed me, the reason why I was in awe of her story was she was able to face the man that had killed her father. And she was able to look into his eyes and say, I forgive you. And I thought, if she could do that, then I have to try. And there began my journey, that first trip that I took to Rwanda.
2: Wow. That is so powerful. I just want to give our audience just an opportunity. If they've got a question, comment, you could do it on Ancient Faith's YouTube page. We'd love to hear from you or just your thoughts, comments, questions. Or you can call us at 1-855-237-2346. That's 1-855-237-2346.

0: that is that oftentimes when we face heartache, we can allow that heartache to either be a jail that imprisons me or a school that guides me. In other words, or a school that is teaching me. And you chose to make that really difficult event in your life, mm-hmm. not to be a jail. I mean, I'm sure there were opportunities and there were sleepless nights. There were days that mm-hmm. of darkness. But I think for someone listening mm-hmm. tonight, I think it's so important that at the core of where you were before even the experience in Rwanda was that there was a choice that had to be made. That you knew that you could either let that event, as horrific as it was in your life and is at that time in your life, to either be a jail that imprisoned you, where you just would isolate yourself, that you would go into this darkness, that you would be with despondent and despair, or you realize that, hey, I can't stay in that jail, that it's a school that really was there to guide me, to teach me, to help me fulfill what God's purpose is in my life. And I think all of us have to remember that, you know, when we're facing those difficult times. I mean, the genesis of our books, I mean, both of our books that we've written came through the loss of our dads in a really quick way, in a very horrific way, but also the experience that we have as a psychologist and a priest, the seeing of a child being, you know, a child killed in a car accident, or seeing a
1: countless tragedies,
0: the tragedies that we've experienced. Exactly.
1: So
0: I'd love for you to just kind of share that. Like, what was it that, I mean, was there a moment where that choice had to be made and it became a very clear, intentional mm-hmm. choice? Or was it just something that over time you realized that, hey, I just can't live in that jail any longer?
2: Well, one thing about grief, and I think that anyone who's been through something painful can attest to this, that it is a journey. It's up and down, and sometimes it can feel like a roller coaster of emotions. But I remember realizing, you know, immediately that this was a pain unlike anything I had ever experienced before. And that pain, that deep pain that is so deep in you that you don't even, it's like you feel it and you think, how on earth am I going to survive this? And in those moments, you know that you want change. You know that you need mm-hmm. something better than what you're feeling. And so in a sense, it's that pain that causes you to want to change. And for me, when I felt that and I thought, okay, this can either take me down, I can become bitter, I can stay there and be mm-hmm. angry for the rest of my life, or I can allow God to use me for good. And I've always been drawn to people's suffering. Even as a child, I was drawn to it, and I always mm-hmm. wanted to make a difference. So perhaps in many ways, I saw this as, you know what, Tina, you were made for something, now get in there and learn mm-hmm. the lessons. Do what mm-hmm. it is you came into this life to do. And so I had to make choices each and every day to work through the pain and the grief that I felt. And I did so by becoming very conscious of my words and my thoughts and bringing gratitude, bringing love, bringing positive energy or positive thoughts to the way that I thought of my story, the way that I expressed my story, because I knew that obviously, there's many ways that we can tell a story, and I can tell everyone, and I can tell myself that it's unfair. It's so, you know, it's so sad and unfair. I'm a good person. I don't deserve to have mm-hmm. this happen to me. Or I can say, I am so lucky. I had the most beautiful angel come into my life, and she changed me, and she mm-hmm. changed others. And because of her life, I'm going to make a difference, and I'm going to do good in this world to honor her and to honor God in my life and Christ. You know, there's always a choice.
0: Right.
2: And so right. I think it's vitally important that when you go through something difficult and painful, even if it's scary, to say, God, whatever you need to do, do it. I will do it. I accept. I will take the challenge if it mm-hmm. grows me and helps me to become what it is you want me to become. And it's not easy, but you have to do it. There's no other way.
1: I love that. I love that message. It sounds like, you know, at the same time, you're sort of trying to, you know, invoke some level of self-compassion in your story so that you're not

0: condemning and attacking and berating yourself, you know, you meet mm-hmm. also this level of complete selflessness mm-hmm. that, you know, that this child came so that I can go out and do, mm-hmm. And I'm, you know, make her life meaningful in that way. And your heart being open to that, you know, that kind of selflessness, and then the selflessness that you had in the world, go out and do what you did after that, which we're going to talk about, you know, to me is just incredible. Incredible.
1: Because I think so many people, you know, I don't think that we can overstate the fact that many people, you know, if you go to any bookstore right now, are trying to define, we can go up one row after another row of books that are trying to explain what our purpose is while we're on this earth. And for many of us, we're one of the questions I get asked all the time is, Father Nick, what is my purpose? Mm. And there is purpose that was in that pain. And you chose to do that. And I think that's remarkable, because I think for a lot of people, the last thing that someone would be thinking about is using something as tragic as the death of Mia to say, wait a minute, that she has blessed me, this young angel that has blessed me, now I with a calling, with a purpose for me, is really remarkable. And I think there's many people I obviously don't know the mind of God, but I would venture to say that there's probably many people that God looks down and says, you know, you allowed that tragedy to keep you in a trap you were not able to utilize what that tragedy is to help give life to someone, help to define your purpose. You stayed in that event as opposed to it, letting it use it in a way that could help change the lives of other people. And you do that in a remarkable way, which is what we're going to get to now in Rwanda. You know, I don't know if our listeners are aware of this, but because we have such a broad demographics of our audience that tune into our show, people that are Orthodox, people that are non-Orthodox. But if you lived in the 1990s, you could not help but watch the news and hear how every day thousands upon thousands of people in the country of Rwanda were slaughtered. In fact, some studies said that it was close to a million, maybe 800,000 to a million people were slaughtered in a very short period of time, by the way. And when I say slaughtered, I mean mutilated, raped, as Tina was mentioning earlier about someone that she had met who had lost 70 members of her own family. I mean, this is how horrific it was, the genocide, oftentimes that we, it's called the genocide of the 90s, that what took place. And I know that you had the opportunity to go to Rwanda. Let's talk a little bit about that, Tina. What was that? I know that you had mentioned earlier in you had an opportunity to meet someone that really helped to transform your life. Talk to us from that experience to when you arrived in Rwanda, what you saw.
2: Sure. Well, like I said, Immaculee's story gave me hope, because I thought if this woman could share her story and her story could touch my life, and if she could forgive, then I wanted to learn more. I wanted to understand. And so I went to her workshop, and there was a woman at the workshop that said, "Who wants to go to Rwanda?" And at that moment, I thought, okay, I'm not going to Rwanda. That's crazy. Like, I don't know who would go to Rwanda. But something got me up out of my chair, and I wrote my name on the list. And then as they started planning this trip, and I saw 8 people were going, I thought, why would they go? It's dangerous. Like, this doesn't make sense. Mm-hmm. And yet, 2 weeks before the trip, I contacted the organizer and I said, is there space for one more? Something was calling me. Something was telling me, go, this is important. And I listened to that call and I acted on it. And when I got to Rwanda, each and every man, woman, and child that I listened to their story began to open my heart and began to open my mind so that I had a different perspective of life and what's possible. Mm-hmm. I heard stories that were so horrific, I did not even know how these people survived. People who had, like you said, been mutilated and buried alive, who lived buried for 2 days, and how they were able to not only survive, but then return to a reconciliation village where they live side by side with the very person who had tried to kill them. Each and every story left me in awe. And because of that, I started to think to myself, God, I asked you to lead me to people, places, and experience that would help me to do your will. And here you are, you have led me to these people who are showing me God's grace. They're showing me what it is to live from a place that I could never have imagined. Mm-hmm. So again, in my mind, I'm thinking, okay, what are you going to do with this, Tina? Don't let this opportunity become nothing. Use it. And so for that reason, I started to think of ways that I could bring speakers with powerful stories to the Bahamas. I brought speakers from Rwanda, from South Sudan, from Ghana, with stories that were in many ways horrific, but also filled with hope and the possibility for healing and forgiveness that so many people would find unimaginable.
1: Right.
2: And yet, yeah. If it was happening, it means it's possible. So, every single story moved me. Right.
0: I can imagine. Yeah. And now that's mm-hmm. the sort of the victim side, you know. But I remember in your story, as you were telling it to us, that you also met with the prisoners, those who had
2: Absolutely.
0: Committed mm-hmm. these acts. So the mm-hmm. other side, mm-hmm. Which had to have been so incredibly difficult. To stand before the people who had committed these acts. What was that experience like, and where did that take your heart?
2: Sure. Well, again, back to my prayer, lead me to people, places, and experiences. I had always envisioned myself speaking and sharing stories that touched lives, that changed the way that people experience the world. And I found myself one day speaking to Pastor Deo, who was head of Prison Fellowship Rwanda, and I don't even know where the words came from, but I said, Pastor Deo, can I go to a prison? And I remember he looked at me and he says, you want to go to a prison? And I said, yes. And he says, okay, well, we have, you know, we can try, but usually we need 2 weeks to, you know, mm-hmm. get permission to go. How long are you here for? And I said, well, I'm only here for 10 days. But something remarkable happened. The next day, he came to me and he says, Tina, I don't know how this happened, but we were given permission. We're going to the prison today.
0: Oh,
2: and,
0: my.
2: You know, the funny thing about it is that I don't think I even thought it through. I don't even think I understood what that meant. Mm-hmm. I think in my imagination, I imagined going into a white room with a chair, sitting down mm-hmm. and speaking to one prisoner. And mm-hmm. I didn't even know what that would look like. But anyway, we went. When we got there, there were many prisoners outside these big gates, and they were talking to their, you know, relatives and so forth. And Pastor Deo went over, he had some talks with people, and then he looked at me and he says, okay, we're going in. Suddenly, these huge 20-foot wooden doors opened, and before me were literally thousands of genocide killers. I learned later that it was 4,000. As I am following Pastor Deo, I had a quick moment of, oh my goodness, what am I doing? I have family. I have a child at home.
1: Right, right.
2: What am I doing walking mm-hmm. through 4,000 genocide killers? But in that moment, I had a sudden feeling of peace. I almost felt as though I was surrounded and protected by angels. And as I walked through and I looked into the eyes of each and every man, I felt this overwhelming feeling of love. I don't know where it came from. I don't know how it happened. And I even had a moment where I thought, are you crazy? What are you doing? These are people that have killed. But I can't explain it except to say that it was unlike anything I had ever felt in my life. Pastor Deo went to the front and he said, everyone, this is Tina. Tina's from the Bahamas. I don't know Tina very well. I only just met her, and I don't even know where the Bahamas is, but she has come to speak to you. In that moment,
0: and there you had the floor.
2: I thought I would die, because first of all, I was always terrified of public speaking as much as I had wanted to do it, and I always said, God, please teach me. Please help me. I'd mm-hmm. love to do this, but I'm afraid of public speaking. In that moment, the only thing I could say, the only time I had was enough time to say, God, give me the words. That's it.
1: Right.
2: I stood on top of a wooden piece of, like a wooden box, and I had my translator, And in that moment, I decided to tell them the story of what it felt like to love my daughter and what it felt like to hold her lifeless body in my arms. I talked to them about how a woman from Rwanda had helped me to understand forgiveness, to feel what that could feel like, but I was still struggling. But more than anything, I was struggling to forgive myself. And I told them that I needed help forgiving myself. And I asked them to pray for me as I would also pray for them. And I can tell you, the experience of that day was so profound. It was so, it was a moment where I thought, God, what are you doing? What
0: Wait,
2: is
0: did you
2: this?
0: Have that story planned before, to share before you
2: no.
0: walked? Did you know what you were
2: no.
0: going to say?
2: So, I did not no know plan. I was going to speak. I did not
0: wow.
2: know that I was going to speak. Mm. And so in that moment, it was a clear indication to me that God was leading. God was showing. God was putting the people, the places, and experiences on my path for me that he knew I needed in order to do the work that I meant to do in this world. When that was finished, I wanted to speak. And I wanted to share the stories of each and every man, woman, and child that I had experienced in Rwanda. That was the beginning of my speaking on television, on radio, at every school that I could speak at every church, at every organization. And the stories mattered. The stories were touching lives. They were changing lives. And so it was probably one of the most important experiences of my life. And there are so many stories. I mean, we could go on and on. There were stories from the reconciliation villages that I went to where victims and perpetrators lived side by side. There was the women's prison. I mean, so many experiences that each and every one of them, in and of themselves, had a profound impact on how I experienced and saw my own, you know, my own experience of child loss and how I was looking at what was possible for each and every person in this world that experience pain and challenge.
1: Tina, we would love to get to, we'd love to get to these stories. We're up against a break right now, but I'd love to give, you know, during the break for you to think about maybe just a powerful story that, and there's so many of them, by the way, but a powerful story that you feel like would be very helpful for us to hear of, you know, grace in the midst of this, in the midst of anger that you saw expressed between the perpetrators and those and the victims.
2: Sure.
1: So love for you to tell us on the other side of this break. Everyone, please stay right with us here on Live with the Lows.

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0: Well, thank you so much, everyone, for joining us this evening on Live with the Lows. We are having really, I think, just a powerful, powerful show in which we're talking about grace with grief, forgiveness and faith, all in one show. It's just been a powerful discussion. We're speaking today with Tina Clenaris Robinson, whose story of the loss of her daughter, Mia, really transformed her life, not only here as an Orthodox Christian, but also in her travels to Rwanda, where she met with many of the victims of the Rwanda genocide that we heard all about in the 1990s. Some 800,000 people were slaughtered within a 100-day period. It's just a horrific time in history that took place in the history of humanity. And, you know, Tina, I know right before the break we were talking about these those experiences and those stories. And I think it would be so powerful for all of us to really hear just some of those stories of reconciliation that you would see between the perpetrator and the victim.
1: Sure. So Pastor Deo Gashagasa, who was the pastor that led me to the prisons and also to the reconciliation villages, he was actually the one who created them. He had lost many members of his family, and he began going to the prisons after the genocide and preaching and talking about the love of God. And so he created these reconciliation villages because he knew that if there was no reconciliation, then the cycle of violence would continue. Mm-hmm. So I was very fascinated by these villages, and I wanted to learn and understand more. So I went to one of them with him. And there I met a woman by the name of Janine and a man by the name of Matthias. Matthias had actually killed seven of Janine's family members. It was during one of the massacres that had actually occurred at a Catholic church there, where literally thousands of people had sought shelter there. They were told that they would be safe, and they were not. They went in there. They threw fire into the church. They burned the church, and there were a few people that escaped, and Janine was one of them. Matthias had chased Janine, and Janine ran into the tall grasses. She was running for her life, and Matthias was behind her with a machete. At one point, she knew that she could not outrun him. The only thing she could do was fall in the grass and hope that he did not find her. She told me how she remembered the sound of his machete cutting the grass, looking for her. But on that day, he never found her, and she survived. So the whole process of forgiveness, the reason why she faced him and went through this process of reconciliation and forgiveness, was because she had for years had migraine headaches. And Pastor Deo said to her, you know, I think the migraine headaches are because of the trauma that you experienced and the fact that you are holding on to so much anger. Mm-hmm. What would happen if you faced Matthias? Because Matthias was actually her neighbor. He was someone she had grown up with. It was someone she knew. Her family had had him over for dinner, so it was even that much more painful for her. And so she agreed to face Matthias, and Matthias had to also agree to face her, which for him, he said, was terrifying, because he knew after the genocide had ended, he felt the pain of what he did. He knew that he had caused this pain, and he did not know how he could ever forgive himself, and he did not believe it was possible for her to forgive him. But the interesting thing about a reconciliation village is that the perpetrators are tasked with building the life back up of those they have harmed. So literally, brick by brick, they build the house of their victim or victims. And every day they have to come to the circle, and they have to face each other and listen to whatever is on their heart. And so he would have to face Janine, and Janine would share her pain, her sorrows, her anger, whatever she needed to share. And likewise, Janine would listen to him. And slowly, after a period of time, Janine started to feel her heart opening up again. and she started to feel that she could forgive. And at the moment that she knew she was able to forgive, the migraine headaches had disappeared. Uh-huh. What absolutely amazed me about this story was that as they were sharing the story, there were three little kids playing in front of them. One of them was Matthias's son, and the other two were Janine's children.
2: Wow. Oh,
1: and
2: my gosh,
1: playing
2: here
1: together. It was, they were playing together. And for me, that was such a profoundly beautiful picture that I not only took into my heart, but I shared with so many people, because if this could happen, imagine what's possible for any of us. I mean, the stories that I heard, I mean, I worked with 60 women who had all been brutally raped and given basically HIV on purpose because that was a weapon of war that they used.
0: Right, right.
1: These stories, I mean, the stories were unbelievable, yeah, and yet yeah. here it was, these people were facing each other and they were finding a way to move forward with not only forgiveness, but actually even loving those people again who had harmed them. I found it to be amazing.
2: Yeah, I just yeah. love the foundation and the purpose of that Reconciliation Village, to literally rebuild the lives of people you've hurt and to be able to hear the stories. Like, there's room for that pain to be processed and healed, and it is the job of the one who committed to hear it, to be able to hear it. And what a beautiful thing for then her to hear him, because what a wounded soul, you know, he became, you know, to have done such atrocities. But what they did is prevent this sort of generational trauma, because now their kids, yes. rather than warring against each other, are playing mm-hmm. together, right? In what they did,
1: Absolutely.
2: They are literally preventing that trauma from entering that next stage. And how profound.
0: Right.
2: I mean, that's incredible.
0: It is. And, you know, what's really remarkable is that we're not talking about, you know, I think sometimes, and by no means do we want to minimize anyone's unforgiveness or anger that they may have towards people who have hurt them. We've talked, you know, extensively on the show about unforgiveness, but I do think that, you know, here you are dealing with people, Tina, that lost everything. I mean, they lost their family, and they lost their, for many of them, I mean, to have their bodies mutilated, raped, to have other members of their family, to be given a disease. I mean, you imagine, you know, if there were people that were ever, you know, in some ways justified in being angry and unforgiving, it would be these people. And yet they found the healing in forgiveness. And I think, you know, it goes back to what we were talking about several weeks ago, Roxanne, when we were talking about how, you know, when we forgive, it's not just so much about the person that we're forgiving. It's also allowing ourselves to be free, because for us, you know, recognizing that, you know, people only know what they know. And sometimes we kind of imagine that they are thinking the exact same things that we're thinking about. They're going through the exact same lens that we're going through. And because we think that way, we kind of place this label of judgment upon them, which doesn't allow for healing. And those people that were committed these atrocities, in no way, shape, or form was that acceptable. But in that conversation, that opportunity, yes, to converse with one another and to really communicate in a way that allowed both of them to enter into each other's story was so profound. And, you know, Christ says this at the cross. He says, "Forgive them, for they do not know what they're doing." You know, and I think it's another witness that you've experienced, Tia, that's so helpful for all of us, really a reminder to all of us that not everyone that we think does things to harm us was intentionally doing it or was fully aware of what they were doing in that moment. And only through their faith and through your faith, obviously, did it help you get to that experience, that grace of forgiveness. And really, I would argue the freedom of forgiveness. I know, you know, for all of us, you know, Tina, I know you're a huge, huge fan of what we do on the show, and we're so kind when we were in the Bahamas to the both of us. And we're very much on love practical ways of applying this. And I know, Roxanne, you and I were talking about this during the break. I mean, I would love it if you can just share with us maybe some practical applications that you would say worked great for you in your forgiveness, not only towards yourself, towards the physicians who was malpractice, towards, you know, the and what you also experienced in Rwanda that you think would be beneficial for the listeners and the viewers that are tuning into our show tonight.
1: Sure. Well, I'm going to share a story that happened in the Reconciliation Village that was actually very helpful to me in my journey of forgiveness. Pastor Deo had asked the victims of genocide, as well as the perpetrators of genocide, to face each other. And he asked them to look deeply into each other's eyes, and he said, "Tell me what you see." So I was watching this practice happening, and and I noticed everybody have this realization. I think it's something that they actually do every day, but they go through with the motions because it's powerful. As they looked into each other's eyes, they actually saw a reflection of themselves. So you can try it. You know, look into someone's eyes, and you will see your reflection in their eyes. Mm-hmm. And Pastor Deo said, "What do you see?" So Janine said, "I see a reflection of myself." Matthias said, "In her, I see a reflection of myself." And Pastor Deo said, "Can you not see? What you do to another, you do to yourself. To kill another, you are killing a part of yourself. To hurt another, you are hurting yourself. To love another is to love yourself." And I remember in that moment thinking, when if I cannot forgive, if I hold anger and hatred towards someone else, I'm actually giving that to myself. And so with that awareness, I remember so just powerful. Thinking, Tina, so you powerful. Must become aware of your thoughts. You must become aware that when your thoughts, your feelings towards someone, even the story that you tell over and over to yourself and others, when you see that it is not in alignment with God, in other words, if it's not a story that has love, hope, kindness, compassion, then change it, shift it. Do what you need to do, because there's always a way to change the words, which then create the emotion and the feeling within you. So for me, that was important to me. I needed to constantly become aware of my thoughts. But I also had another understanding that came to me also when I went into the prison. And that was this feeling that, you know, each of us have what I imagine is this beautiful garden, this heart garden. It's in our heart. And I imagine that God has put everything good in that garden. We come into this life with all these seeds of greatness. We come with love, with kindness, with wisdom, with joy, with everything that's needed. But as life happens, we experience pain, we experience suffering, and those beautiful seeds can sometimes become covered with the garbage of life. The things that are not good, the bitterness, the anger, the resentment, jealousy, whatever that might be. Mm-hmm. And when our beautiful heart garden is covered with all that garbage, it's hard for us to feel what is good. It's hard for us to feel God. And so I imagined that the people that killed, the people that committed these atrocities, I imagined that they did not know what they were doing. They could not feel and really truly understand, because they had so much garbage, the garbage of life, covering their heart gardens. And so I saw it as my duty to myself to remove the garbage that no longer served my heart garden, to remove the hatred, whether that be through my thoughts or my words. I had to take action to do that, so that I could feel again the beauty of what was within me, so that I could connect to God in the way that I know we're all meant to connect in this life. So that's so
2: beautiful.
1: That,
2: you know, I love that, really helped too. Me. The imagery is everything. I mean, the storytelling that you describe, or that you used in healing, you know, both with people to introduce other sides mm-hmm. and introduce the reminder of other human beings and their experiences, but also the storytelling that you frame within your own mind in terms of how you look at your loss, how you look at your dark moments, mm-hmm. you know, can really, you know, destroy our lives moving forward, you know, and immobilize, you know, what God holds for us in future chapters. So just the storytelling that you use is just something that I hope everyone, you know, takes notes of, because this was a central part of the healing and the power of forgiveness in your journey.
0: You know, I was thinking as I was hearing Tina, I couldn't help but think to myself, you know, how we oftentimes talk about our brains being the central processing unit, this kind of computer in a way. And, you know, in many ways, when we have a lot of windows open on a computer, our computer runs slower. Mm-hmm. It doesn't operate that well. Mm-hmm. It doesn't operate to its full efficiency. And unforgiveness is a lot of windows, because it allows mm-hmm. us to remember the story. It allows us to remember the event, the people. All these people, all these different things represent windows being open. And unfortunately, we using the same analogy or the imagery of the garden, we don't operate efficiently this way because in our minds we're constantly replaying the story, and we, you know, it's one of those things where we know this as people, we know this, but this is a spiritual battle that the enemy loves for us to do, is to dwell on what has happened to us. And this is in no way to minimize what those people in Rwanda experienced. Those were real tragedies that you know, words are inadequate to really explain, to be quite honest with you. But they used those events, as you did, Tina, beautifully in your own life. It's not let it be a jail that imprisons me, but a school that guides me, that leads me. And the challenge, I think, for all of us is to remember, you know, to close these windows, because the more that these windows are open, the more that it really keeps us from being the people that God wants us to be. You know, I know that,
1: absolutely.
0: You know, Tina, I know that we've only got a few minutes left of our show, and you've got this new book that's coming out called Shine Anyway. And I'd love for you to talk to us about what the purpose of the book is, how did it start, and just give us a few minutes of just discussion about that. We'd love to hear about it.
1: Sure. Thank you. You know, the book is really looking at all the ways that, you know, we come into this life with this greatness. We come in to be something, to live this purpose, but we all experience challenge. We experience difficult people. We have difficult experiences. And all of those experiences, those very things that stop us from doing what we were meant to do, they're not, you know, we can overcome those things. And mm-hmm. so in the book, I really look at all the many ways that we can, one by one, you know, whether it's bringing gratitude into your life, whether it's looking at the environment with which you, you know, create from, you know, is it a toxic environment? What do you need to do? Do you need to put boundaries up? What is it that you need to shine anyway? Mm. Because you're meant to shine. You came into this life to shine. But sometimes our challenges can dim that light. And this is a book that celebrates who you are and reminds you that no matter what, you can shine and you can be everything that you came into this life to be.
2: Oh, I cannot wait for that book to be released. And when it does, we're going to have you back on the show. In just the final...
1: Thank you. I would love to come.
2: Absolutely. In the final mm-hmm. few minutes, I would love for you to just speak to any mother who has experienced this loss of a child and doesn't know how to breathe, let alone heal, and is maybe going down a dark path, as anybody would expect, you know, in such a tragedy. But maybe you could just speak life into listeners who may have had an experience similar to your own.
1: Sure. Well, first of all, I just want to say that grief, it's a journey. It is up and down. And I found that the most important thing is that we be gentle on ourselves. Mm-hmm. You will have negative thoughts. You will go through the dark night of the soul. You will have times when you think ugly thoughts, right? But be gentle and take it 1 minute at a time, 1 step at a time. Mm. And as often as possible, if you can bring that beautiful energy of gratitude to everything, and if you can't think of what to bring it to, just start with what you know you can be grateful for. Thank you for the house. Thank you for my bed that I sleep on. Thank you for food. And you grow that every day. You just keep saying, thank you, thank you, thank you, thank you, thank you. The more gratitude you bring, it shifts everything. And, you know, I also just want to say that, you know, being in the dark, being in that place that feels so scary, those times when you don't know how you're going to make it, please trust that those are some of the most powerful times of your life. Mm. In the same way that a butterfly is in a cocoon and it's creating the transformation necessary so that it can fly, see those dark times of life as the times that you are actually being made. It's like when you're in the womb, you're being created, you're being made. It's the same when a cicada is under the ground in the earth and it's being made so that when it comes up out of the earth, it sings, right? Mm. So trust. I know it's hard, but in those darkest times when you feel hopeless, trust that God is reorganizing your life. God is changing you, shifting you. And in the depths of despair, when you go deep, deep down into yourself, that is actually where you find the greatest gifts. Trust in that. Look for it, because everything that you need is in you. You have what it takes to heal, and everything that God offers to us, it's always there for us. And when you ask God for guidance, it's given to you. When you ask God to come into your life and do whatever is necessary to help you to heal, God is doing it. It may not look like something that is, you know, you may not know how it's coming, and you may not at first think that anything's happening, but you must trust that. If you can, just hold on to that little bit of trust and know that you will heal, and you can find healing, and you can forgive, and you can find your way through anything that's difficult. Keep that connection to God constant.
0: I think that is so comforting on so many different levels. And I think that what you're sharing is going to be healing for people who are listening. I'm sure there's someone tuning in tonight or is downloading this podcast who needs to hear that message.
2: Absolutely.
0: And I just want you to know how much Roxanne and I just, first of all, love getting the opportunity to get to know you in the Bahamas. And we're so grateful that you came to us during that break of our in our presentations to share with us.
2: What a God thing for us.
0: Yes. And I just, I know you feel the same way, Roxanne. I mean, what a powerful testimony that you have shared with us over this last hour. And we're grateful. We're grateful not only for, you know, obviously your friendship, but also the stories that you're sharing with us.
2: And you're changing lives.
0: Absolutely. And so thank you. Thank you, Tina, for your time. And I know that once your book is published, we'd love to have you back on. But where can people find, I know you have other publications. Can you tell us about where they can find those at, the titles of those as well, and anything that you feel would be helpful if people want to know more about you and what you're doing?
1: Sure. Well, if you go to my website, www.goodenergyworks.com, you can contact me if you're interested in my books. I've got one book called Fly, My Love, Fly, and that is actually a collection of my paintings paired with positive, inspirational affirmations and quotes, things that I felt helped me on my healing journey. And then there is the workbook called Inspired, and that takes you through each and every lesson and helps you to implement it into your life. And if you're interested in seeing my artwork, you can go to my Instagram page, and it's good.
2: It's beautiful, by the way. Can I just
1: artist.
2: I just want to say that it's beautiful. Can say that one more time on
1: sweet.
2: Facebook.
1: Thank you. Sure, it's all together. Good Energy Works _ artist, and
0: awesome.
1: Yeah,
0: it's awesome.
2: Beautiful.
1: It
0: well,
1: would
0: we
1: be great
0: appreciate
1: to hear
0: it.
1: From you. So.
0: Thank you so much, Tina. And please give
1: thank
0: our love
1: you.
0: To everyone in the
1: thank
0: Bahamas.
1: Thank you for giving me this platform.
0: Absolutely.
1: Yes.
0: We look forward
1: really
0: to it.
1: I really enjoyed the show, and thank you so much.
0: Oh, thank you. You blessed us this evening, and we appreciate it. And we thank all of you who've taken the time to watch this show. If you're downloading this podcast as well, thank you so much for being part of our show and your comments. And we ask that you please just really think about what we talked about today and what Tina shared with all of us about grace during these opportunities of unforgiveness, and how faith help to shape her and ultimately all of us to be the people that God yearns for us to be. We all face difficulties, as we've been talking about. But like Tina, I would encourage all of you to make sure that you don't use that pain to keep you in prison, but use it as a school, as a teaching to help you fulfill what God's purpose is for your life. Once again, thank you to Tina, and thanks to all of you for being with us. God bless you all, and join us next Tuesday for a brand new Live with the Lows. 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

0: Telling the Story, the Sunday Gospel Revisited. Join Father David as he uses the settings of the Gospel stories, as well as contemporary and historical settings, to bring a fresh and unexpected look at various biblical texts. 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
1: Hi, welcome to Telling the Story. I'm your host, Father David Smith. Today's Telling the Story is inspired by the Gospel reading for the seventh Sunday of Luke, found in St. Luke's Gospel, chapter 8, and verses 41 through 56. This is the story of the raising of Jairus's daughter, but also includes the story of the woman who had suffered an interminable flow of blood for 12 years, who was healed by touching the hem of Jesus' garment. And so today's Telling the Story is simply entitled, Touch. If anyone had asked John and Maria when the era of non-affection started, neither would have been able to recall anything specific. It happened the same way that dozens and hundreds of moments occur between spouses, secret, private, reflexive. Perhaps this lingering complaint, perhaps that persisting annoyance. After 38 years of living together every day, or nearly every day, sometimes it seemed like more than every day, the pot still sometimes boiled over, viscera floated to the surface. An unpleasant thing, absent-mindedly done years ago, forgotten, would resurface. They didn't argue anymore, both having discovered the pointlessness of it, but things to argue about did not disappear. Perhaps something of this nature brought about the resolution, one to neglect the other, then both taking part. One day, then two, then 100, then years. But no one would ask John and Maria when it started because no one, not even their children or close friends, noticed that they virtually never touched. This decision they had made stewed mostly unnoticed to them, only noticeable on those occasions when in the past a kiss or hug would have been instinctive. As the two walked side by side, a hike with the family, a stroll on vacation, when holding hands would have been inadvertent. Or how Maria would kiss her husband goodbye when he traveled for his business, but in the time of non-affection merely said safe travels from her spot at the table. And John would make no indication that this was unusual. It had become usual. One week after their son and daughter-in-law welcomed a baby into the family, John and Maria made their first visit to see the baby, Dawn. They had deteriorated into non-affectionate spouses, but they both knew they would grandparent very affectionately. Maria went into the house as John retrieved the mail. The groggy new parents hadn't checked the mailbox all week, and it was full. As he made a little pile of envelopes and magazines in his hand, he heard the chaos start, screaming. John looked up and saw Maria at the door beckoning him to hurry. He ran to the house. Dawn's mother had her on the kitchen counter trying to perform CPR, but she was obviously overwrought. She yelled for her husband, crying, asking questions, counting delicate compressions all in a jumble. John and Maria's son ran into the room, and his wife told him what had happened. She had fed the baby, then went to the door to greet his parents, and when they looked at the baby, standing at the door, she had not put her down. She had only stopped feeding her a moment before. The baby's skin was as gray as a cloud. John stepped back outside and called 911. Inside, the chaos intensified. The parents had started arguing. Mom wanted to take the baby to the hospital immediately in their car, but Dad thought that EMTs might provide help more quickly. John came in and started to tell them that he had already called, but pulled back in the way parents do when their adult children argue. By the time he decided to interrupt, the ambulance had arrived. John and Maria followed their son's car, which followed Dawn and her mom in the ambulance, a speeding caravan. They followed the ambulance as closely as possible, ignoring red lights. The EMTs had performed the interventions that the parents had already tried without results, but they continued trying during the ride while also communicating with the doctors and inserting an IV port. They said nothing to the mother. At the hospital, they carried the baby into the emergency department and hurried back to the ambulance. They said nothing to anyone. Dawn's mother spat the words after them. "You just want to get away from me and my dead baby, don't you?" They may not have heard her. The four adults gathered in a waiting room. John noted that the hospital had tried to make the room less cold and sterile since the last time he had waited there, but pastel colors bathed in sunlight from giant windows had little effect on a room filled with tension, fear, and exhaustion. John discreetly looked into the faces of the others waiting. Very few spoke. Very few stared at their phones. The four knew they were just waiting for someone to come out and say they'd done all they could. Soon, that happened. John and Maria stayed to help discuss the arrangements for the body. Then all that was left to do was leave, each to their own home. They would give the newly grieving parents time alone, the newly non-parents. All hugged and wept, and the two couples went to their cars. John and Maria watched the other car leave the parking lot. Their eyes met. John hated to see his wife cry, and he did what he had always done, embraced her. This embrace happened. It happened as if they had held their breath for years, as if starving, then eating, as if falling, long, furious. It had arrived, the moment the pavement reached up to end it all. Just like that. They stood together for a long time. What started as comfort became something else. They had really never met Dawn. In the car, they sat holding hands for as much time again before leaving. At home, they recognized the end of the era of non-affection in as many ways as possible. Missed months, days, years, moments, nights, hours needed to be found. During the making of dinner, they teased. They held hands as they watched TV, as they had done when first married. While they did, as Maria fixed her attention completely on the drama, the TV went silent. She stared at the screen for seconds before it registered, then looked over at John, who held the remote. Maria saw tears in his eyes. John said, "Did God take Dawn so we would start touching again?"
0: Telling the Story, the Sunday Gospel Revisited. Father David Smith is the pastor of St. Sophia's Greek Orthodox Church in Syracuse, New York, and the author of Mary of All Praise and Help, I'm Bored in Church, both published by Ancient Faith Publishing. 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
3: Matthew 19:16-26. One day a young man came to see our Lord Jesus Christ. That young man knelt before Jesus and asked him, "Good teacher, what good thing must I do to have eternal life?" Jesus said, "Why do you call me good? The only good one is God. If you want to really live, keep the commandments." The young man asked Jesus which commandments he should keep, and Jesus answered, "Do not kill, do not commit adultery, do not steal, do not lie. Honor your father and mother, and love your neighbor as you love yourself." The young man said to Jesus, "I've been keeping these commandments ever since I was young. What am I missing?" Jesus said, "If you really want to do what is right, go sell what you have and give it to poor people. Then your treasure will be in heaven. Then come and follow me." When the young man heard that, he left. He was very sad. He had so many things and he loved them all. Then Jesus said to his disciples, "It will be hard for a rich man to enter the kingdom of heaven. It is easier for a camel to go through the eye of a needle than for a rich man to enter God's kingdom. When the disciples heard this, they wondered who could really be saved. Jesus looked at them and said, "With men this seems like it cannot happen, but with God anything can happen."
2: Glory to thee, O Lord, glory to thee.
3: Here are some questions about the gospel story. What was the question the man asked Jesus? Sometimes we have hard choices. Maybe we've been invited to the movies but need to visit our aunt and uncle instead. Our parents help us know what is most important. They will help us choose what is right. What is important to you? Is it more important than God? Jesus wants us to stay close to Him. Then we will know that He is more important than anyone else or anything else.
2: Let Us Attend, Sunday's Gospel Told for Younger Children, is a production of the Antiochian Orthodox Department of Christian Education in partnership with Ancient Faith Radio. 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
1: Prayer 24. You pour your holy oil into the stars, O Holy Spirit, and out of senseless conflagrations, you make vigil lamps before the glory of heaven. Pour yourself into my soul also, and out of a passionate conflagration, make a vigil lamp before the heavens. You stroll through the fields of flowers without being heard, and you sprinkle the flowers with your grace, so that the blood of the earth may not look through, but the beauty of God. Sprinkle the field of my soul with your grace also, so that it may not be said that the field of my soul sprouted from the blood of the earth, but that it is adorned with the beauty of God. You mingle with every heap of ashes and pour in life. Pour life into the ashes of my body also, so that I may live and glorify your works. You tame the fire and wind, and out of demons of fury, you make servants of the Most High. Tame my pride and make me a servant of the Most High. You are kind to the animals in the woods. Show kindness to me also, who am animalized by ignorance. You fertilize every seed of life. You hover in every womb. You sit in the egg of a bird's nest and masterfully form a new miracle of life. Fertilize, I beseech you, the invisible seed of goodness within me also, and keep watch over it until it reaches maturity. O awesome and almighty Spirit, by your presence you turn a den of thieves into a haven of heaven, and a terrifying universe into a temple of God. Descend into me also, I beseech you, and turn a handful of ashes into what you know how to do and can. From Prayers by the Lake by St. Nikolai Velimirovich.
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Thanks in advance, and may God bless you for your ongoing support.

God is the life of all free beings. He is the salvation of all, of believers and unbelievers, of the just and the unjust, of the pious or the impious, of those freed from the passions or caught up in them, of monks and those living in the world, of the educated or the illiterate, of the healthy or the sick, of the young or of the very old. He is like the outpouring of light, the glimpse of the sun, or the changes of the weather, which are the same for everyone without exception. 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

the source of every true joy, of all true calm and peace of conscience, of cleansing, of spiritual and bodily healing, the source of spiritual power and boldness flows in the Church. Theaters and other worldly distractions and consolations can never replace that which a true Christian receives in the Church, where God Himself comforts the souls of those who believe and whose hearts are turned to Him, as a mother comforts her child. It is from the Church also that our departed ones receive consolation and solace, cleansing from their sins and forgiveness. St. John of Kronstadt on Ancient Faith Radio.

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1: Jesus taught that whenever we feed the hungry or clothe the naked, we do that for Him. 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
1: In the name of the Father, and of the Son, and of the Holy Spirit, amen. Illumine our hearts, O Master who loves mankind, with the pure light of thy divine knowledge, and open the eyes of our minds

0: to understand thy gospel teachings. Implant in us also the fear of thy blessed commandments, that trampling down all carnal desires, we may enter upon a spiritual manner of living, both thinking and doing such things that are well-pleasing to thee. For thou art the illumination of our souls and bodies, O Christ our God, and to thee we ascribe glory, together with thy Father who is from everlasting, and thine all-holy and good and life-giving Spirit, now and ever, and unto the ages of ages. Amen.
1: Amen.
0: Welcome, dear brothers and sisters, to Search the Scriptures Live. I'm Dr. Jeannie Constantinou, and today is January 23rd, 2023. This is episode 194 of Search the Scriptures Live, and it's a special show tonight because we have Father Costa with us, who is going to join us as we talk about Matthew chapter 4, the temptations of Christ. And not as it's only special because he's with us, but I'll let you in on a little secret. It is actually his birthday today, so he's here with us, and he's my better half. Well, that's really the truth. So for those of you who are new to the program, I'd like to tell you just a little bit about him. Father Costa was born on the island of Cyprus, and he is a Greek Orthodox priest. He's a member of the Greek Orthodox Archdiocese of it used to be North and South America. I'm dating myself. Greek Orthodox Archdiocese of America. He most recently served in Cyprus itself, but he's been a priest for 43 years and has a lot of experience in pastoral ministry. Of course, he's also a PhD. He attended Hellenic College for his undergrad. He went to Thessalonica for his theology, but then he went on later to achieve or to earn a PhD in patristics and dogmatics in the Aristotelian school in Thessalonica, Aristotelian University. And that means that he is a PhD, so he's Reverend Doctor or Father Doctor, Father Costa. So welcome, Father Costa, once again to Search the Scriptures Live. It's been a while since you've been with us. I'm glad to have you here, especially on your birthday.
2: Thank you, my only love.
0: Thank you, sweetheart.
2: Rejoice, dear brothers and sisters in the Lord. Chaerete en Kyrio. And I say welcome to the Greeks that came to attend this. Are they here in America?
0: Attend what?
2: I thought some Greeks came.
0: For what?
2: I thought Judas said something.
0: No.
2: Anyway. I'm sure there are some Greeks.
0: Oh, I'm glad you reminded me. Oh, yes, there are some Greeks who listen to the program, that's for sure. But I'm glad you reminded me about Presbyteria Trudy. Next week, just to make a quick announcement, next week, this is not going to be a live show. It will be pre-recorded. So next week's will be a new show, and we will be continuing our study of the Gospel of Matthew, but it won't be live because Presbyteria Trudy is going to be doing some work at the Assembly of Canonical Orthodox Bishops meeting, which is happening here in SoCal, in Southern California, and she's going to be there for Ancient Faith. So you can't call in next week, but you could call in today. So if you want to talk to Father Costa, this is the time to do it. Anyhow, Father, we're here to talk about the temptation. Of temptation in general, and specifically the temptation of Christ. Are you
2: dear
0: prepared?
2: Brothers and sisters,
0: yes.
2: Please forgive me. I'm very weak at this time. Usually in the afternoon I get very weak. I guess I've been attacked by the demons. But I remember what St. Paul said, that it is in our weaknesses that
0: yes.
2: we feel strong and more faithful in the Lord. So I'm going to do the best I can.
0: Yeah,
2: forgive me for being a little bit weak.
0: You're fine. You look pretty good to me, and I think you'll be just fine. So we're going to go ahead and talk about the temptation of Christ. And so in order to get into that, first let's go ahead and read the scripture. And I'm reading from the Revised Standard Version translation. Matthew chapter 4. Then Jesus was led up by the Spirit into the wilderness to be tempted by the devil. And he fasted 40 days and 40 nights, and afterwards he was hungry. And the tempter came and said to him, if you are the Son of God, command these stones to become loaves of bread. But he answered, "It is written, man shall not live by bread alone, but by every word that proceeds from the mouth of God." Then the devil took him to the holy city and set him on the pinnacle of the temple and said to him, "If you are the Son of God, throw yourself down, for it is written, he will give his angels charge of you, and on their hands they shall bear you up, lest you strike your foot against a stone." And Jesus said to him, "Again, it is written, you shall not tempt the Lord your God." Again, the devil took him to a very high mountain and showed him all the kingdoms of the world and the glory of them. And he said to him, "All these I will give you, if you will fall down and worship me." Then Jesus said to him, "Begone, Satan, for it is written, you shall worship the Lord your God, and him only shall you serve." Then the devil left him, and behold, angels came and ministered to him. Do you want to begin, Father? We haven't arranged how we're going to handle this. We're just going to have a nice little discussion. Do you want to start with any comments you have about the scripture?
2: Yes, but not with this particular verse? Scripture. I'll come to that.
0: Okay.
2: But I want to say a few things in general about evil. Some of the things that very few people know, if any. What is the nature of Lucifer? The nature of Satan? Do you know? I mean, we know that one of the first things that he does is he wants to become like God, take God's throne. So it's pride. And that's the first sin, the sin of pride. And now we come to the Garden of Eden. Now, chapter 3 of Genesis talks about the devil. And it's not talking about a serpent. The serpent comes later. In the beginning, chapter 3, verse 1, the Septuagint, the Greek text says that the devil was the phronimotatos, which means the most wise.
0: It's hard to translate that into English.
2: Yes, but the English, because they're using a different text, the Masoretic, and everybody took that as being the original, which is not the original. The original is lost. Mm-hmm. And the best version we have is that of the 70. And the Jewish people took whatever they found or whatever they made up 1,000 years after Christ to make the supposedly original.
0: Okay.
2: So they used the Greek text, but certain things changed, like some of the Psalms. They're not the same, especially the Messianic Psalms. But in this case, how can you change a word from phronimotados, that has to do with brains, which has to do with wisdom, into cunning, the most cunning, which tells you that the nature of the devil is not that it doesn't appear like a devious person, an evil person, but appears like the wisest of them all, like his God, that
0: so
2: kind of a
0: is
2: thing.
0: Is that why sometimes it's translated as like the most sly or the that maybe that's what they really mean to intend?
2: It is
0: by
2: mistranslated, Presbytera.
0: So
2: please do not doubt my
0: all right, but
2: Greek knowledge.
0: Phronima, because this is what Father's trying to get at about phronima. Phronima can be good and can be bad, right? Because you can have an evil phronima. So his. He has this evil phronima, right? Because when
2: it
0: Jesus
2: does, but it doesn't show when Eve is tempted, she thinks.
0: Okay, you're saying she's he's
2: the,
0: able to
2: he's
0: hide
2: the greatest.
0: It. Okay,
2: so this I guess makes Eve a little bit.
0: She trusts him too much because he hides it. Is what you're trying to say? Got it.
2: So
0: okay.
2: You know we blame everything on Eve, but in this case, you see that she trusted him because. He looked very
0: believable, very credible and smart
2: wise.
0: And et cetera. Okay, got it.
2: Actually, the word is prudent.
0: It's often translated as prudent, but that doesn't bring across the idea of what you're getting at either. Okay.
2: Now, if we use the word diavolos, the devil, mm-hmm. you know, we have to find what is the Greek root. And the Greek root is diavalo, I slander. Mm-hmm. So he's the slanderer because if you remember what happened, you know, he said, oh, God told you not to eat from all the trees. Yeah. So he exaggerated and he slandered God. So this, I guess, tells you about the nature of the devil.
0: He's a liar. That's why Jesus says he's a liar and the father of lies.
2: So it also has to do with pira, experience. He's the most experienced, and experience means knowledge. Someone who doesn't have that is called apiros, which means that he's naive, he's innocent, he's childish, or whatever. So now that we know what the nature is of the devil, we can be more cautious. Mm-hmm. We can be more careful. And of course, we have to resist him. And what does the word resist mean? We prevent, we try to prevent, we endure suffering. Believe it or not, there's a lot of suffering in that. But we have to try to repel all the temptations. And to find some other tricks, I guess, and ways to get rid of the devil. And sometimes you have to flee, something that most Christians don't realize that. Mm-hmm. Like, for instance, the overwhelming sin of today, which is pornography. You know, what are you going to do? You're going to fight the devil? You're going to by looking at it and fight the devil? No, you flee. You get away as soon and as fast as you can. So we have to be brave, but at the same time, we have to be humble, because the minute we become proud a little bit, like Lucifer, we lose that fighting power, that resistance. Now, if we go back to, let's say, Greek, I like to go back to the ancient Greeks as to what they thought. If you read the story of Tantalos in the underworld, in Hades, he's doing the opposite that Eve is doing. In a few words, this tree comes down to him with the fruit, and he reaches for a fruit, and the tree, I guess.
0: Yeah, it's a Greek version of punishment.
2: Lifts up.
0: He doesn't allow him to ever touch the fruit. If it comes close, he looks like he's going to be able to get it, but as soon as he tries, he's unable to.
2: I wish that the Almighty God did that for poor Eve. But anyway,
0: that's ancient.
2: This is one of the stories. The other ones are Medusa. You know, she was not as bad as she became later on. She attracted people, and that's how I guess she would make them spellbound. And we have the sirens during Odysseus' time, where in order to resist temptation, Odysseus tells his
0: sailors
2: to tie him up so he could hear the music. So this and a few others, like Orpheus, if you read these stories, it shows you how much influence music has on people. It's a great temptation. Sometimes we don't see it like this. We just rejoice and enjoy music, but it's also a big temptation.
0: The wrong kind of music, in general.
2: Yes. As a first step, the fathers of the church tell us we have to know our enemy. Mm-hmm. We have to know that he exists. There are people who don't believe in the devil. There are brothers who don't even believe in God. But the ones who don't believe in the devil, how are they going to fight him? Mm-hmm. You don't fight someone that is...
0: you don't believe in. You don't exist. Believe. Yeah, it's true.
2: So this is the first stop. the first step. And St. Paul reminds us what we are fighting against, the principalities and everything.
0: Powers of darkness.
2: I know, you know that verse from the Bible. Now, in the Old Testament, you see Joseph of Egypt is the type of Christ, mm-hmm. how he resisted.
0: Right. He fled.
2: Temptation.
0: We say that during Holy Week, right?
2: Yes.
0: He fled from sin.
2: He fled, and that had a lot of consequences.
0: That's right.
2: So don't think that because you're fighting the temptations that
0: or
2: you're going to be okay.
0: Everything's going to be great, yeah.
2: Consequence.
0: But in the end, it was because he fought sin, because he didn't succumb to the, we say, fascinations of the Egyptian woman in Holy Week, that he ends up in prison. And it seems like things were worse for him. But in the end, it's because he was in prison that he met the man who was, you know, Pharaoh's cupbearer. And eventually he gets out of prison and becomes so famous in all of Egypt because he had been in prison in the first place, because he had fought against sin. So even though sometimes things seem to be going worse for us when we fight temptation, in the end, if we are persistent and faithful to the Lord, we will be rewarded. Maybe not always in this life, but certainly in the next life.
2: Go Absolutely. Ahead. I mean, the gospel last Sunday talked about Zacchaeus.
0: Yes.
2: And the fact that he came down from a sycamore tree. He came down, and what did Jesus do? He lifted him up to heaven.
0: Yes.
2: You know, but I mean, God is there to reward us and lift us up.
0: That's right.
2: He's not going to just push us down.
0: We're going to talk about that as we go through the temptations of Christ, too, especially about the devil.
2: Another good example is that of Job,
0: mm-hmm.
2: the righteous
0: yes.
2: Job.
0: Yes.
2: I mean, the temptations were too many, but even his friends, even his own wife.
0: Right.
2: And yet he did not.
0: Curse God, yes.
2: He did not curse God. He persevered, and he even, you know, performed sacrifices for his children, for the sins that his children may have done later on. So you can see how righteous he was and how he...
0: He was tested.
2: And he tried to do things before, in a few words, preventively.
0: That's true.
2: Now, let's see what some of the fathers say, and then we'll get to Jesus' story. Origen.
0: Fathers say about what? About temptation in general?
2: Yes.
0: Okay.
2: He was an early...
0: Church writer.
2: He was not become a saint, even though he said beautiful things, and he was... adorned by the Cappadocian fathers and what have you, but because the church condemned him in the 5th century, which was not really right to do. You don't condemn someone after he dies and what have you. And at that time, the dogmas were not clear. So I think maybe one of these days.
0: There's some discussion about that.
2: We should have talk about Origen.
0: I don't know if we'll ever get to that, but if he's a saint, he's in heaven with the Lord. If not, that's
2: so he says that through temptation, our true character shows.
0: Mm.
2: And Origen is saying that it is not in those moments of temptation that we develop a certain character. But the battle shows us what is already within our heart. It is in God's mercy that he allows us to experience the temptation so we can see in ourselves what he already sees.
0: You know, that's very interesting that you say that, Father, because, of course, this is a very monastic thing, too, that sometimes it is, that's why it's called to be tested, right? It's not that God needs to find out what's inside of us, but we need to see what's inside of us. When we succumb to temptation, then it's an opportunity for us to reflect and say, why did I allow myself to do that? Why did I make that choice? And the point is that we learn from it. And so this is what you attributed. This is what Origen said in that quote. Okay, what else, Father?
2: The next one I have here, believe me, there are hundreds of them.
0: I'm sure there are.
2: Just selecting a few. Yes. St. Anthony the Great. I mean, if you do not read the story of St. Anthony.
0: The Life of Anthony.
2: The Life of St. Anthony by St. Athanasius. You really are a little baby when it comes to temptations. Yeah. You have to read his story to realize what he was doing, because he saw a lot of traps everywhere.
0: Yeah.
2: And there were times when he lived in a tomb for 7 years, or in a castle that he closed even the holes and the doors and what have you. So you could be by itself and fight the demons, and people could hear him. I mean, could hear all kinds of voices and all kinds of things happening inside the castle, because St. Anthony really fought them, and he could see them many times.
0: Mm-hmm.
2: He never opened the gate of that castle to anybody, because he believed you leave a little bit of room and the devil will come and the temptations and whatever.
0: Yeah.
2: It's an extreme situation. We see these extremes in all monastics.
0: Yeah.
2: It's not anything strange.
0: But it's
2: and
0: not.
2: And you should remember also that the monks and nuns live an extreme life. We cannot do this in the world. But you can try to do a lot of the things that they do, because they're the right things to do.
0: But it was very difficult. I mean, I think a lot of people, because the Life of Anthony was such a famous patristic text, that many people try to imitate it. And it's not easy to go off by yourself in the desert, spend your time praying and doing battle with evil spirits.
2: One time, St. Anthony sighed in despair and said to God,
0: yeah,
2: who can be saved from these? Because
0: the
2: he was given the gift of seeing them.
0: All the traps, physically seeing all the traps.
2: Seeing the demons.
0: And the traps that
2: and
0: they
2: God
0: laid.
2: Answered, the answer is humility.
0: Humility
2: can overcome them.
0: Mm-hmm.
2: And this, I think, is also cited by Abba Dorotheos.
0: Mm-hmm. Of Gaza?
2: Yes, the ascetic. St. Gregory wrote an entire workbook, a treatise on the Lord's Prayer. He says, this exhortation teaches us that we should be separate from the things that belong to the world. And this was, I guess, the first temptation of Christ, which had to do with food and eating.
0: Well, we're going to talk about that.
2: The stomach.
0: Right, we're going to talk
2: about
0: that.
2: Which is supposed to be the center of all evil. St. Cyril of Alexandria says the same. Indeed, avert by entreated to be tempted. But if one of necessity, the time is calling one to this, then keep using all your strength. There are many different temptations. Some need to be endured patiently,
0: mm-hmm.
2: some violently, for violent is the force of passions. Let us pray that we may not be tempted.
0: Well, shall we go ahead and take a look at the scripture? Because
2: yes.
0: I think you're already going ahead to what we need to talk about. So let's get back to the reading. And it tells us that Jesus was led by the Spirit into the wilderness, where he was tempted or tested. And the word is birazo, which really means to test. So God does not send us temptations. That's kind of an important thing. There's been some discussion about the fact that we say, lead us not into temptation. That's how the King James Bible version of the Bible translated the Lord's Prayer. This is what we say, but God does not tempt us, because God does not lead us to fall. It is God who allows us to be tested, and it is the devil who actually tempts us. But this happens after the Lord's baptism, and Chrysostom says that this is in order for us to see that after baptism, we are given many spiritual weapons, and the Spirit leads us into battle. It's noteworthy that it says that the Holy Spirit led Christ into the wilderness, and that this happens to us too. After our baptism, we are led into battle in order to prove ourselves. And we have these spiritual weapons which are given to us at our baptism, things that we're so, you know, we're so inexperienced in the spiritual life. We don't even recognize the power of the Spirit, the power of Christ that is with us. And instead, we're like little babies. And, you know, we don't really know how to use those weapons, but we have them. And with experience, we learn about how to use them. So do you know that Chrysostom, were you going
2: to
0: say something?
2: Jesus went to the desert to,
0: yes, to be tested.
2: And be tested, okay?
0: That's right. And why was
2: and,
0: that?
2: And traditionally, yes, the desert is,
0: yes,
2: the place
0: of
2: the demons, right?
0: That's right, of temptation.
2: And I guess when all these fathers of the church and the monks and nuns went to the desert, I guess they chased them away. And now the demons are in the cities. I mean, there was a big change there when it comes to place.
0: They go everywhere. They go everywhere. But definitely, in terms of why does it say that he was went into the wilderness? Well, because this is a place of prayer where you're in solitude. And, you know, it's not easy. People think, well, if I was a monk or a nun, it would be easy to fight temptation because I would be away from things that tempt us, away from people. But actually, it's much more difficult because this is when the demons come and they really attack us in a lot of ways and bring to our minds all kinds of things from our past life, all kinds of temptations. You're not freed from temptations. It's as though when you go to the wilderness to live an ascetic life, it's like you're declaring war on the devil because you're devoting yourself to prayer. And this is when they really attack us very violently, as you mentioned. So, but also, Father, the desert was the place where Israel was tested during the 40 years. And because it mentions the 40 days that he fasted, you know, a lot of people are saying that in a way that when Jesus goes out into the wilderness as the true Israel, as the Son of God, because Israel failed in the wilderness, because even though God had delivered them from Egypt, they turned around and built the golden calf and they did other evil things, you know, in the wilderness. What do you think about that?
2: Well, I don't know. I don't think that the desert was the place where they were tested and excelled, because we know,
0: right, he's
2: they failed,
0: exactly,
2: and they didn't even make it to the Holy Land.
0: That's right. So that's why sort of Jesus, as the perfect son, representative of Israel, some people say, he comes and he reverses that by showing by his example about how to resist the devil and temptation.
2: And I believe that the reason it took so long is because they did not progress. They were not better. Well, they became worse
0: in the wilderness. The Israelites.
2: Yeah. Yeah.
0: Well, at any rate, you know what? St. John Chrysostom asks the question of why God allows temptations, and he gives us five reasons. Occasionally, when we're reading Chrysostom, we say that he gives us lots of different explanations or lots of reasons. So we're going to take a break at this moment, and then when we return, I'm going to tell you the five reasons, according to Chrysostom, why God allows temptations. And let's see how many you can come up with during the break, okay? So join us after the break.
1: Dr. Constantinou will be back in a moment, but the lines are open for your calls. The number is 855-237-2346. That's 855-AF-RADIO.
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1: 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Have a question about the verses we are studying tonight? Give her a call at 855-237-2346. Here once again is Dr. Jeannie.
0: Okay, here we are. We're back. Sorry about that. Okay, so what are the five reasons why God allows temptations according to St. John Chrysostom? So I'm going to read what he says. And so let's go ahead. This is what he says. For this reason, you took up arms after baptism. In other words, first of all, remember that when Chrysostom was a priest in Antioch and then later a bishop in Constantinople, the bishop of Constantinople, many people were delaying baptism until they were adults. And of course, he encouraged infant baptism. Infant baptism had been the practice of the church, baptizing children. You know, the church was never always practiced that. But after Christianity was legalized, some people were delaying their baptism so that they could, you know, have more sins forgiven when they were baptized. So he's speaking, of course, here to many people in the congregation who were baptized as adults. So he says, you were baptized, and for this reason you took up arms, not to be idle, but to fight. For this cause, neither does God hinder the temptations as they come. First, to teach you that you have to become much stronger. Next, that you may continue to be modest, neither to be exalted even by the greatness of your gifts, because the temptations have the power to repress you. So Father Costa was mentioning that the temptations humble us when we fall, because we know that we're going to be sometimes succumb to them. Number three, moreover, that the wicked demon who for a while was doubtful about your desertion of him by the touchstone of temptations may well be assured that you have utterly forsaken and fallen away from him. Fourth, by the temptations you may in this way be made stronger and better tempered than any steel. Fifth, that you may obtain a clear demonstration of the treasures entrusted to you. For the devil would not have assailed you unless he had seen you brought to greater honor. That's because of the baptism. Thus, for example, from the beginning, he attacked Adam because he saw him in the enjoyment of great dignity. For this reason, he arrayed himself against Job because he saw him crowned and proclaimed by the God of all. So when it says that the devil, or it says rather that the Spirit led the Lord into the wilderness, he was led by the Spirit. Chrysostom says that this means that we should not go looking for temptations, but should accept them and meet whatever challenge God leads us to face. So here is St. John Chrysostom on the Spirit leading the Lord into the desert.
2: I would like to add one more thing.
0: Go ahead.
2: John Chrysostom says, do not jump into temptations. In a few words, you know, try to depreciate all conflicts instead of rushing upon them. And it's the same thing with the first Christians when they wanted to become martyrs and they were really getting into
0: some of
2: the,
0: them were trying to become, yeah.
2: And, you know, the church says, no, yeah. You should not be asking
0: for martyrdom.
2: Volunteer to do that.
0: Yeah, thanks for that, Father. And, you know, some of the ones who volunteered for martyrdom ended up denying the Lord, and that was, of course, not for their benefit. So Chrysostom.
2: But Videla, yes. Don't you think it's a little strange?
0: What?
2: How brave, if you wish, the devil is, and the audacity
0: of course,
2: to tempt the Lord.
0: Yeah, well, he doesn't know. This is where we're going to find out. He doesn't know that Jesus is the Lord. Okay, I think that's
2: at that time. You think
0: that's well. That this I'm reading the tongue going to tell you what the he's not sure. That's what the fathers say. So Chrysostom says this about the Spirit leading the Lord into the wilderness, and what was marvelous that is that it was of the Holy Spirit that led him to the wilderness. For this here he said, "Led him up," for this was done with a view for our instruction. He both did and underwent all things. He endures also to be led up there to wrestle against the devil, in order that each of those of us who are baptized, if after his baptism he had to endure such great temptations, and may not be troubled as if the result were unexpected. In other words, we should also expect temptations, but may continue to endure all nobly as though it were happening in the natural course of things. I think this is really important because sometimes we say, you know, Father, this used to happen sometimes. Do you remember that time when we had the parish in Camarillo during Lent? It was a little parish, about 100, 120 families. And for the first couple, maybe 3 years or 3 or 4 years that we were there, there was also always some kind of problem that suddenly erupted in the parish, some kind of personality conflict between people during Great Lent. And this would kind of distract the parish. And we said, why is this always happening during Lent? We were really young and kind of inexperienced. And we said, oh, we finally figured out, oh, it's happening during Lent. So the devil was, you know, it's part of the normal course of things. This is what Chrysostom is saying. We shouldn't be surprised when we're tempted. We should be prepared for it and resist it, but we shouldn't take it by surprise. Like, why is God allowing me to be tested if the Lord, you know, the Son of God himself was tested in the wilderness?
2: Yes, so, I do remember that.
0: Yeah.
2: Very clearly.
0: So the devil, of course, tests him, and he's out in the wilderness. So Chrysostom said this, when we are alone, we are more vulnerable. This is why it is best not to be alone. So this is why, for example, St. Basil the Great created, he's responsible really for creating and solidifying cenobitic monasticism. This is monasticism that's practiced within a community, because Chrysostom said this is why this form of monasticism is ideal. And also this is why for married people, it's not good to be apart from your spouse. So when we are in a community, we strengthen each other. And of course, St. Basil the Great and his friend, who became St. Gregory the Theologian, they tried to live this very austere life, and they tried, you know, being off by themselves, and they realized how difficult it is, how very, very few people really are prepared for the rigor of that kind of life of prayer alone, the way St. Anthony lived, the way which you were describing, Father. So Chrysostom does, most people do not advocate it. And this is why for most monks, they don't begin like that. They start in a monastery, and then later some of them go off to live as hermits. But very few people can really endure that type of testing, very, very severe testing that comes when someone is alone. You want to add anything there, Father?
2: Not so far.
0: Okay, let's get to the first temptation then, if it's okay. All right, so the devil says the following, if you are the Son of God, and of course, this is what Matthew is showing us in this whole gospel, that Jesus is the Son of God. And why is the devil saying at this time, if you are the Son of God? Because he was also present, right, watching the baptism of Jesus. He heard the Father's voice saying, this is my beloved Son. He saw the descent of the Spirit. And so now the devil is going to test Jesus to see what kind of son he is. And the sonship of Jesus is really the basis for this entire narrative. It sort of undergirds this entire narrative. And it's going to come back. Whether or not he really is the Son or how he is the Son is going to return when he's on the cross. So they're going to tempt him on the cross. If you are the Son of God, come down from the cross. So we hear the same language later in his life when he's on the cross. So Chrysostom said that the devil tries to tempt him by the use of sly and treacherous flattery. He's not so much appealing to his hunger in this first temptation, but appealing to Jesus's pride to prove that he is the Son of God. And sometimes people will say this. They will say, you know, why didn't Jesus just come down from the cross? Or why didn't he show himself afterwards, after the resurrection, to Caiaphas or Pilate or other people? Because this is not an attitude of humility. And the Lord always had this attitude of humility. So this first temptation was to change the stones into bread. This happens after 40 days, and the Lord was hungry because he hadn't eaten. So why is it a sin? Why was this a temptation? Because the Lord hadn't eaten anything for 40 days, and he's entitled to eat. We all need to, and so did he need to eat and drink, and he would have to break this fast eventually. So why not now? Why doesn't he just go ahead and change the stones into bread? So it's a temptation because the suggestion came from the devil. So this is a very important lesson for us, and something that Chrysostom and other fathers mention. Even when an idea or something seems to be good, it can be nonetheless a temptation from the devil. The thing is not necessarily bad in itself. Jesus eating some bread is not bad in itself, but it can be a sin if we're doing it for the wrong reason, if we're doing it out of pride, if the idea has come from the devil. And because we're not usually experienced in the spiritual life, we're not always aware of this, especially of the slyness, of the sneakiness, of the traps of the devil. And we need to have spiritual discernment to look behind or beneath the surface to understand what's really at work. So it's a sin because it is the devil that's giving Jesus the suggestion to change the stones into bread, because it's coming from him, not because there's anything inherently wrong with eating some bread after you've been fasting. So what is the very first commandment that God gave? Father Costa, you like to mention this before the start of Lent. And you mentioned that yesterday was Zacchaeus Sunday, which Lent is around the corner. So Father Costa, I won't say anything about that little joke that we have. Go ahead. What's the first commandment?
2: Well, according to myself, and maybe I'm a little proud or trying to make a point.
0: Fathers, yeah. You follow the fathers.
2: The first commandment. I ask the kids, and nobody can find the truth or know the truth. And then I tell them it was about fasting, because a lot of people come and they say, oh, Jesus didn't say to fast, he didn't say this and that. And the truth is that he asked them to avoid eating from one tree. There were thousands of trees, all kinds of beautiful things there to eat and what have you. And he asked them not to eat from one tree. Which, you know, it was very little to do, but it was an act of fasting.
0: Yes.
2: Now, you have a different idea.
0: Well, I'm not going to answer that.
2: Say it.
0: No, because that's a joke that I told you, so I don't think it's really appropriate here. But what you said is completely patristic, and it's found everywhere in the tradition of the church that the first command was fasting. So I'm not going to sort of, after one of Father Cuesta's sermons, I made a little joke about that, but it's not really, maybe I'll tell it, but it's not appropriate here, because what Father was reflecting is the tradition of the church that Adam and Eve lost paradise because they failed to fast or abstain from eating the fruit that the Lord told them not to eat. So.
2: But why aren't you truthful?
0: I am truthful.
2: God told them first to have fun. He told them to enjoy all kinds of things. And the monks and nuns get very upset when they hear that.
0: Okay, I'm not going to go there. Okay, because it was just kind of something I said to make us laugh after church one time. But I don't want to. I think the important thing here is that we know, because people will read this if they read the fathers, how often they say that the first commandment was to fast. And I heard you say this for years and years and years. Then later I was thinking about biblically and I was thinking about something else. So that's what made me laugh about it. But that is a very patristic sentiment that fasting, and the reason why they say that is because fasting is one of the most important things we can do. It's one of the most important disciplines that we can have. And that's why there's so much emphasis on it in the Orthodox Church and in the monastic tradition. So the first temptation was not so much to prove his sonship by a miracle, because the devil was attacking by appealing to Jesus's physical needs, his physical hunger. And Chrysostom said this, not in his fast, but in his hunger, the devil approaches him to instruct you how great a good fasting is and how it is a most powerful shield against the devil, and that after the font, that's the baptismal font, men should give themselves up, not to luxury and drunkenness and to a full table, but to fasting. For this cause, even the Lord fasted, not because he needed it himself, but to instruct us. For indeed, Adam, by the incontinence of the belly, was cast out of paradise. So there's a lot to learn there. You want to share with us something, Father?
2: Well, a couple of things of the, let's say, not-so-old saints, like Saint Seraphim of Sarov. He said, the devil strives to lead a man into despair.
0: Mm.
2: So despair, depression, all these things, yes. We Christians take them as
0: a temptation.
2: And I'm not going against the psychiatrist and what have you. I'm just saying that for us, it's a temptation that we have to fight. We cannot just sit there and say, oh, I'm depressed and there's nothing I can do. There are a lot of things we can do if we decide to fight that temptation. Saint Anatoly of Optima says, are you fighting against your passions? Fight, fight, fight, and be good soldiers of Christ. Do not give in to evil, and do not be carried away by the weakness of the flesh. And during the time of temptation, flee to the physician, crying out with the Holy Church, our Mother, O God, number me with the thief, the harlot, etc., etc. There are some mothers of the Church that talked about temptations, like Mother Synclitiki, who said that we must be constantly vigilant in controlling our thoughts, for the enemy wishes to steal headlong into our souls like a thief into a house, destroying it at its foundations, trying to find money that is hidden and what have you, or beginning his foul work on the roof. Hermit Alter tells us that he spent 20 years struggling with one notion, asking God to give him the strength to think of all men as one, making no distinctions between them.
0: Okay. Well, you know, we were talking about whether or not the devil really knew who Jesus was. And this kind of goes back to the very beginning, back in chapter one, when we talked about sort of the mystery of the birth of Christ, and some of the patristic ideas are that he really didn't know about the economy. He was not prepared. He did not know about the fact that the Son was going to become God, and that this was hidden. And even this is so ancient. It goes even Ignatius of Antioch mentions it, and Chrysostom talks about it, that he was not aware that of who Jesus really was. So Chrysostom talks about that again here in the temptation scene. So here is St. John Chrysostom. The tempter came to him and said, if you are the Son of God, command that these stones be made bread. For because he had heard a voice from above saying, this is my beloved Son, and he had also heard John bearing such a great witness concerning him, and after that, he saw him and he hungered. He, this is the devil, was therefore in perplexity. Because, you know, for here's a statement from God. John says all these wonderful things about him, but then he sees who was supposed to be the Son of God, Jesus, hungry. And so the devil is confused. This is what he's saying. Neither could he believe that he was a mere man because of the things that were spoken of him, nor, on the other hand, could he accept that he was the Son of God, seeing him as he did in hunger. Wherefore, being perplexed, he utters ambiguous sounds. And much as when coming to Adam in the beginning, he pretends things that are not, that he may learn the things that are. Even so here also, not knowing clearly the unutterable mystery of the economy, that's the plan of salvation, and who he may be that has come, the devil attempts to weave other nets, whereby he ought to know that which was hidden and obscure. And what did he say? If you are the Son of God, command that these stones be made bread. And he said, not because you are hungry, but if you are the Son of God, thinking to cheat him with his compliments. Wherefore, flattering him craftily, he makes mention of his dignity only. So the devil appeals to Jesus's pride and not so much to his hunger, although he knew that Jesus was hungry. He's trying to get him to reveal who he is by appealing to his pride. So the Lord's response, of course, is that, you know, man does not live by bread alone, but every word that proceeds from the mouth of God. And this is a quotation from the book of Deuteronomy, chapter 8, verses 2 to 3, in which he, in which God explained why he tested Israel in the wilderness. And the idea of the reference of the stones being changed to bread reminds us of the fact that God fed the Hebrews in the wilderness with manna. So this is the first time that the Lord responds to the devil, and he quotes the scriptures, and he says, it is written. So whenever you see that it is written, it means that he's quoting the scriptures. So the Lord responds to the devil by quoting the scriptures, by quoting from the law, meaning the Torah, three times. And after this, we're going to see with the second temptation that the devil tries to respond by also quoting the scriptures. So let's hear what Chrysostom says about the fact that the Lord was tempted in this way, and he was tempted to eat bread. So Chrysostom says this: Christ, to show that the virtuous man is not compelled even by this tyranny to do anything that is unseemly, first hungers and then does not submit to what is enjoined him, teaching us to obey the devil in nothing. Thus, because the first man thereby offended God and transgressed the law, much more does he teach you that even if it's not a transgression, anything that the devil commands, do not obey. So in other words, even though you've been fasting and maybe you're tempted to do something, if you know that temptation comes from the devil and there's nothing technically wrong with it, I think that's important, because so often, so many of us kind of fall by these technicalities. Well, is it okay? Is it okay to do this? Is it okay? It's never okay if the devil has suggested it. Then it's never okay. Jerome said the following: the reason the Lord responded this way, man shall not live by bread alone, was because he had resolved to conquer the devil by humility, not by force. At the same time, it should be observed that if the Lord had not begun to fast, there would have been no occasion for the devil to tempt him. But in the very response, the Savior shows that the one who was tempted was a man. That's important too, because the Lord is both God, Son of God, and man. So he said, man does not live by bread alone, but by every word that proceeds from the mouth of God. So then, if one does not feed on the word of God, he does not live. I love that. That's St. Jerome. I'm going to say it again. So when Jesus said, man does not live by but by the word of God, by bread alone, but by every mouth, every word that proceeds from the mouth. Of course, Christ is the word, right? And we could also say that we receive him in Holy Communion. So Jerome said, if one does not feed on the word of God, and that doesn't just mean the scriptures, it means Christ himself, he does not live.
2: That's beautiful. I started telling you about the women, the nuns and what have you.
0: The mothers of the church?
2: Amma Theodora. It says that the devil makes you feel sick and incapable of fighting temptation. Be vigilant and alert, and all temptations will fall away. When God allows a temptation, you welcome it with gratitude. This is great. And of course, we have to remember that there are quite a few, say, Macarena, Olimpiada, the deaconess, and what have you. But we should never forget that the one that really reached the

0: out there in the desert that
1: her icons show her body.
0: Yeah, so withered from fasting.
1: Realize that because of fasting and prayer and what have you, and fighting temptations, she almost became a spiritual body.
0: Yeah. Well, she did because she was walking on water, right?
1: Bones, yeah.
0: Incredible. So Chrysostom is saying that we're not victorious over Satan with show, but with patience and meekness. So one of the things that we can learn, especially from this first temptation, is that we fight the devil with humility. And of course, this means that we're not taking him on. And this is one of the first things that Father Costa was mentioning at the beginning of this. We can't fight him. We can't possibly win against him, but with Christ we can, with the Holy Spirit. And the best way to defeat the devil is with humility. And this is what Christ is showing by his very meek and very mild responses. Do you want to add anything to that, Father Costa?
1: Well, some general things like temptations are medicines and healing herbs that heal our visible passions and our invisible wounds.
0: Yeah. Because
1: so have patience.
0: So they reveal, like you said, what's inside of us. Well, that's for sure.
1: So have patience in order to profit every day, to store up wages, rest, and enjoy in the heavenly kingdom. For the night of death is coming when no one will be able to work anymore. Therefore, hurry up. Time is short. Zacchaeus, hurry up, come down. I'll be in your house today. And what a change.
0: A change. That was amazing.
1: What happened to Zacchaeus, by the way?
0: He became a bishop of the church. Right? Yes, he did. He became a bishop of the church. One of those traditions that we have, we know what happened to him. So do you have anything else to add to this very first temptation? All I can think of is how I was tempted yesterday because I went to this grand opening of a beautiful building of a school of theology, ACTS, the Coptic School of Theology, and I had resolved not to eat anything sweet. And then I caved in and I succumbed to temptation. And I ate a couple of sweets that they had there. I said, why did I do that later? I didn't pray and say, I'm going to fight this temptation not to eat this. It was like an apple fritter kind of. It was really delicious. I wasn't going to have it. That's what I said when I got there. And I held out for a while. And then I succumbed to temptation. Father, what do I do about that? So it showed the weakness within me, right? It showed the So it reveals what's really inside of you, which is kind of a lack of discipline, a lack of real commitment, huh?
1: It will help you a lot when you travel, to travel with your husband.
0: Yeah, but you don't go away with me, so what am I supposed to do? So you like to stay home. What shall I do, Father?
1: Drug me. Anyway, I have 50 ways, and I hope we have time to do it. But
0: you want to do
1: finish,
0: the 50? I don't finish. Think we're not going to finish. We're only on the second temptation. You want to give us your list of 50 ways to fight temptation?
1: Yes.
0: Okay.
1: From my readings from the Bible.
0: That
1: and
0: you've
1: the
0: collected all of these. Did
1: Fathers
0: you put them
1: of the
0: in?
1: Church,
0: last time you did this, yeah, it was people really enjoyed it, but you didn't put them in order. Did you put them in any kind of order this time? We're just going to go through them. Should we go ahead and talk about them? Why don't we go ahead and hear your 50 ways to fight temptation?
1: And remember, the devil doesn't come in an orderly way.
0: That's true. Okay, so why don't we do this? Because it's time for another break. We're going to take a break at this moment. And when we return, we will have Father Costa give us his list of 50 things, and are probably more than that.
1: Oh,
0: but this is
1: more,
0: what you've compiled.
1: Yeah.
0: For our edification. So we will hear Father Costa's 50 ways to fight temptation after the break. And I don't think we're going to finish discussing the temptations this week, but that's okay. I want to hear your list of 50 things. So join us after the break.
2: Dr. Constantinou will be back in a moment, but the lines are open for your calls. The number is 855-237-2346. That's 855-AF-RADIO.
3: So here's a question for you. What does it mean to think Orthodox? What are the unspoken and unexplored premises and presumptions underlying what Christians believe?

0: Orthodox Christianity is based on preserving the mind of the early church, its phronema. 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
1: 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Have a question about the verses we are studying tonight? 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Here once again is Dr. Jeannie.
2: Yes, we are back, and we have with us Father Costa Costantino, Constantine Constantino from Cyprus, but via Canada, via the United States. And he is now going to share with us a list of 50 temptations or 50 ways to fight temptation. All right, Father Costa, take it away.
3: Please have a pen to mark a few quotations.
2: All right.
3: And footnotes. Number one, put on the armor of a Christian warrior. Ephesians 6, verses 10 to 13. Ephesians 6, chapter 6, verses 10 to 13. Number two, accept that the devil exists with many demons, thousands, millions of them. Number three, know the nature of your enemy. We talked about the Genesis 3:1, phronimotatos.
2: So what is the purpose of how that helping us to fight temptation? You want to elaborate on that? Because yeah, when we recognize...
3: To be careful and cautious when you meet people that you think they're the greatest, the wisest, and what have you, that sometimes from them you get the biggest temptations.
2: Yeah, and because we have to recognize that the devil comes to us, especially for those of us who are trying to live a Christian life, he comes to us in a very sneaky way. He tries to appeal to us by thinking that we're doing something good. You know, one of my favorite stories of all time is in the Pilgrim, the story of the Pilgrim. And I don't know if you remember this story, the way of the Pilgrim. There's a story in there about a man, a young man who lived a very, you know, pious life. And he meets a man, this was in Russia, of course. He meets a man, I think it was from France. And this friendship drew him away from the church. And slowly, slowly, this friend kind of caused him to fall into a lot of really serious sins. And so the man who went from being sort of a fairly devout person to being a very sinful person because of the influence of this one friend. And so the friend came over one night after going down this path and they were doing these really immoral things. This friend came over to his house one night and the friend, they were planning their next escapade, their next foray into some kind of sins. And the friend said, you know, I don't feel comfortable talking about this. There was a Bible on the table where in the room where they were. And he says, I don't feel comfortable. Can you please take the Bible out of here? And the Russian guy said, what, why, what, this bothers you? And he handed it to his friend, the Bible. And as soon as it touched him, the friend disappeared. That's a really powerful story. I was like practically yelling when I was reading that for the very, very first time. So it was really like the devil who was coming to him and trying to lead him slowly, or a demon, and he couldn't withstand the Bible. So sometimes people come into our lives and very gradually lead us away from Christ, and we might not even recognize what's happening.
3: I gave you so many Bibles. You never disappeared.
2: Well, that's because I'm not the devil.
3: But this brings us to what's happening. You interfered. You interrupted me. And the story you said, it's about interruption.
2: Oh, okay. So is that's a way to fight temptation, to interrupt something?
3: When you're fighting a temptation, don't stop and think about other things.
2: Okay.
3: So number four, when you start fighting, fight with all your might. This is not the time to use some of the knowledge that you have and the energy and what have you. Number five, seek the grace and assistance of the Holy Trinity. The Father, the Son, the Holy Spirit, all three of them. Number six, be active in your local parish and be with other Christians.
2: So that
3: I was told so many times that, Father, when we're all together, we are much stronger than when we were separated. When we change parishes, you know, some Christians felt lonely or separated
2: lost,
3: from the church. So it's better to be in a group.
2: Right. This is what Chrysostom was saying about Christ being led to the Spirit. And when he was alone, this is when the devil comes. Now, Father, why don't you talk about how this is maybe affecting people now because of the isolation that we went through with the COVID. People were isolated in their homes, and a lot of people aren't coming back to church, you know. Some of them are just staying home. They've gotten used to watching church on the TV, and they're not even going to church anymore. So how does that impact us when we're trying to fight
3: temptation? This is definitely one of the greatest temptations of our times. And this has hurt the church and a lot of other things, whether it's the economy or whatever, but especially the church, which is a community.
2: The temptation not to go to church and just to
3: sit home on a couch.
2: Yeah, yeah, yeah.
3: Drinking coffee or,
2: yes,
3: God forbid, a drink or whatever.
2: Yeah.
3: At the time of the most sacred times
2: mysteries. Yes. Well, a priest told me this week that he was getting criticized in his parish because he wasn't going to the houses of elderly people to give them communion. And, you know, of course, when somebody is a shut-in, this is something that the priest does. But these people, even though they're elderly and they won't come to church, they're going out to get their hair done. They're going to casinos. They're going out to dinner. But they say, well, the priest should come and bring me communion. They don't want to go to church. Okay, but they're doing all these other things. So he says, well, I'm not going. I give him a lot of credit because he's being criticized for not taking communion to these people who are now basically, that, don't you think, Father, that that's a huge sin that they're committing? So he's trying not to help them. Yeah.
3: Absolutely. Now, we should go back to our churches.
2: It's very important.
3: And it's going to take some time, I know, because this is a continuous temptation that needs to be fought.
2: But Father, I think it made people very lazy. Is laziness, you know, that's a sin too. There's a spiritual laziness that has happened, in a sense that we don't really need church.
3: One thing that we have to remember is that we have to attend and participate.
2: That's right.
3: In the divine liturgy, it's not something to watch
2: right
3: from far
2: yeah,
3: away.
2: Yeah, yeah, yeah.
3: So people forget this.
2: Yes.
3: It's not the same. It's actually sacrilegious to do.
2: To treat
3: I
2: it like.
3: I know that we had to do it because of cautions and this and that. But the truth is that we have to stop it. We have to go back to church.
2: Okay.
3: And also to receive Holy Communion when we go. Ask for help from the Virgin Mary, angels, saints. We've got so many angels and saints,
2: yes,
3: to help us. Millions of them, you know, we have to ask for their help and receive the other sacraments.
2: Yes.
3: We say seven. Seven are the most
2: main ones.
3: Important ones. There are a lot of sacraments. And don't be afraid to use that word mystery, by the way.
2: The Holy Mysteries.
3: When you cannot, there are so many things you cannot explain. We should say, you know, it's a mystery. It's a mysterious way. We cannot really comprehend how Jesus, you know, came on earth, how he was
2: human and divine.
3: Right,
2: yes,
3: and
2: yes,
3: a lot of other things. And some people think that when the Orthodox Church says mysterion, it's a mystery, that is because we just want to avoid the answer.
2: Yeah.
3: That's the answer.
2: That's a good point, Father. Yeah, so the holy mysteries. We have many holy mysteries that can help us. And we should, what about holy water and things like that, Father? Because recently, because of Epiphany, and we've, the priests celebrated, you know, we do a great Ayasmos, Megalos Ayasmos, a big sanctification of the water. Is this another one of those mysteries that people use to help fight temptation?
3: Absolutely.
2: That they should be drinking the holy
3: one
2: water?
3: One of the greatest.
2: This is something they can keep in their houses too, right?
3: Yes.
2: That they
3: and
2: should.
3: Actually, you should do this the first of the month. Lay people should have holy water at home.
2: And yes. The little bottles that they give in church. And then drink some at the beginning of the month?
3: Yes.
2: After they have fasted or?
3: And sprinkle it around too.
2: Yes. Okay, Father. Next, what number are we on?
3: 10. We talked about fasting already. Number 11, prayer at regular times with the whole family. Get the whole family together and pray, because you see that the kids would remember this and they will do it to their own kids. Observe the hours. Learn about the hours of the church, the meaning of the hours, the readings that you have to do, the psalms that you have to read or sing. Observe the hours. As I said, observe them every single day, day and night if you can. You won't believe that a lot of people of my old parishioners, when they call me up, they ask me, Father, what did you tell us to do at 3 o'clock in the morning? And I'm saying, at 3 o'clock in the morning, you're not sleeping. I said, no, we can't sleep. But you told us something to do at 3 o'clock in the morning. That's when we pray for the dead. And I guess maybe they are asking for it and wake us up a little bit. We should definitely do it.
2: So the church has certain specific things that by tradition people have done or prayed for at certain times of the day.
3: Another time maybe you can talk about it.
2: Okay, so we should be praying more.
3: You talked about humility, that it's needed. And if you think you have it, that's when you lose it. So be careful. Number 15, obey the commandments, including the New Testament ones. We have a lot of commandments. If you really look at the Bible carefully, it's not 10. There are close to 1,000. I tried once to list the ones from the New Testament, and I ran out of time.
2: Hmm.
3: But obey your spiritual father, unless it tells you something that is
2: immoral
3: or whatever. I mean, use your common sense, but, you know, you need to be obedient. Obedience fights a lot of temptations. Love God with all your power. Love all people, not just your relatives or your friends. Forgive others at all times. Matthew 18 verses 21 through 36.
2: Father, how does that help with, because you had given us a list once about things we need to do to be saved. So how is this something that helps fight temptations?
3: Well, not to forgive is probably one of the greatest temptations, because we really do not like to forgive people who did us wrong. And to fight that temptation by forgiving them.
2: Yeah.
3: And doing some other things, praying for them.
2: Right.
3: Wish them well and what have you. That's one of the greatest temptations. And when you do it, it's a great victory.
2: And this is how does that alleviate some other temptations or other sins?
3: God forgives you if you don't do that. God does not forgive you.
2: I know that.
3: This
2: was 50 ways to fight temptation. So I was wondering whether or not by forgiving others that somehow that fights it. You're saying that to fight that particular temptation. You're not talking about techniques to fight temptation. Some of these things that you're giving us are techniques to fight temptation, like being obedient to spiritual father, praying to the saints and the angels, etc.
3: Yeah, but this is a very important one because it's a requirement for your sins to be forgiven. Number 19, make the sign of the cross often.
2: Yeah, that's a good one.
3: Yeah, I mean, monks and nuns and a lot of other people, they cross not only themselves, their mouth, the way they breathe.
2: Their food, their bed, and everything. I think that's a really...
3: When you pass in front of a church.
2: Yes, that's a very important one. I think especially for children, because sometimes they're frightened and it's good to teach them to make the sign of the cross. And the devil flees, right? Isn't that the...
3: Yeah. Number 20, fight sins of omission. Omission is when you do not do certain things.
2: Yes.
3: When you do not do your duty, the right thing. That's a group of many, many sins. When you don't read the Bible every day, I mean, it's a lot of things. When you don't pray sometimes. Number 21, fight laziness. Indolence and sloth. We meet these words in some of the Lenten prayers.
2: Yes.
3: Number 22, fight melancholy and depression. We talked about this earlier. Number 23, avoid confusion, because confusion comes from the devil. When you're confused, realize that it's a temptation.
2: Mm-hmm.
3: Number 24, avoid vain talks. I mean, how much time do we spend on vain talks and arguments and this and that and things that we say or hear, especially bad jokes? Come on. We cannot allow ourselves to do things like that, even though, you know, there is a little bit of joy in them. Well, what kind of a joy is this?
2: Well, it's not joy. It's sort of like a distraction, I think, or it's an amusement. But, Father, don't you think that basically almost all of television and most of the videos that people watch is vain talk? It's just about nothing. How does that help us avoid temptation? Because our mind is not focused. Our mind goes to the thing that they're talking about rather than to God.
3: Well, if you remember, when I first became a priest, when I got ordained, I didn't want to have TV in our home, especially at Lent.
2: Right.
3: Remember that?
2: Yeah, we would turn the TV off during Lent.
3: And a lot of spiritual fathers these days, they say,
2: during Lent is one of the worst things, yeah.
3: Televisions out of your home.
2: We turned the TV off during Lent. We should. That's it.
3: Number 25, avoid scandals. Do not scandalize and do not be scandalized. Mm. Some of us do only one. We have to do both. Number 26, never surrender. Never give up, no matter what. The minute you surrender, the minute you stop to take a break or whatever, that's when you are beaten. You have to keep on fighting. Never give up.
2: Father, there are all of us have some kind of a sin that we've been fighting, you know, pretty much our whole life. Everybody's got something. So it could be, you know, vanity or pride or greed or, you know, or overeating or the attraction to too much alcohol or something like that. And they get tired. And they kind of just want to say, and don't you hear that sometimes where people say, well, this is who I am. This is just who I am. That's how I am. And they want everybody to accept them the way they are with whatever inclination they have toward that particular sin. So you're saying that we can never accept that. We have to fight to the day we die. And I think people want this life to be kind of easy and they just to enjoy it. And that's why the Father said that this life is the place of the arena. It's the place where we're supposed to fight. And
3: absolutely,
2: sometimes we get tired.
3: It's a false statement. Accept me the way I am. Accept your children the way they are. It's like saying, let us all go to hell. You know, that's a very strong thing that we say, and it's wrong. It sounds good. It's like, you know.
2: Yeah. That's the devil talking to us, say, oh, just this
3: be
2: is how
3: nice
2: you were born.
3: Everybody.
2: There's nothing wrong with it. So we come up with all kinds of excuses. And then, you know, this is because I can understand why people get tired sometimes of fighting these things. But we have to continue to fight, because to give up, and it doesn't matter how well we did our whole life, if at the end of our life we succumb to the temptation or we stop fighting, then the devil has won.
3: Yes, but we don't have much time. Are you going to let me finish my 50
2: points? I know,
3: sweetheart. Please do not
2: interrupt again. What number are we on?
3: It's close to...
2: I think we have plenty of time. We have 10 minutes left. Okay, go ahead.
3: Do not criticize others, only yourself.
2: That's a big one.
3: Matthew 7, verse 1. Number 28, disbelieve the promises and flattery of demons and most of your friends, okay? They all love to flatter, and we all love to flatter others.
2: Not good.
3: Especially in higher positions. Or children. We spoil children by flattery.
2: There's a lot of that. I think that's very harmful.
3: St. Boethius, I think, was saying, stop being so nice to your children.
2: In other words, telling them how great they are. And I think that this is one of the things that people have talked about, self-esteem for so long. They feel like that they have to build their children up, and we're creating these little people who think that they're wonderful and that they don't. And parents are making a big mistake by emphasizing to, not that they want their children to think poorly of themselves, but there's a kind of a perversion there in this idea to sort of build them up to think of themselves as great. They're really hurting their children spiritually. Next.
3: 29, use holy water. We talked a little bit about it. Holy oil, mm-hmm. holy unction. Mm-hmm. There are so many shrines, so many churches and places where they give it free. Well, always ask for it. Number 30, set your spiritual life in order.
2: What you're saying is there's lots of places to get these holy oils. They always give it for free, but it's nice to help support these shrines and monasteries. Set your spiritual life in order. What do you mean by that, Father?
3: That is a big one. Like, what time do you pray? Mm. How many times do you pray?
2: What prayers do you say?
3: Put the exact times. Yeah. I always told my spiritual brothers and sisters, set some times for it. Don't just let it go or I'll pray when I feel like it. Pray certain times. And it should be a little bit more than, 5 minutes, especially the evening when you have the time, maybe after you eat and you want to relax and whenever that's the best time probably to pray. Spend half hour. There's so many prayers. Some people say, it's better to say a prayer that you really mean than to read other prayers of other people. Come on. We use the Psalter. We use the Psalms. We use so many other prayers that have so much content in. Don't be ashamed to use them. And please pray as much as you can. Number 31, re-examine your progress. Every day, your defeats, what you did wrong. I mean, this is comes from the Greek philosophy mostly, but it's one of the most beautiful things to do. Number 32, remember the devil, that the devil uses different tactics. People don't realize this, that he is using different tactics for the same temptation. Sometimes he just changes the tactics. So you have to be aware of that and cautious. Number 33, do not value the material world except for basic needs. Number 34, teach others what to do, because we usually know more than, ordinary Christians or but children or people who are new to the faith.
2: So you're saying that helping to instruct others in the faith strengthens us also.
3: Absolutely.
2: It reminds us.
3: It's one of the requirements to go to heaven. And that's what I tell the Sunday school teachers.
2: Yeah.
3: Teaching the word of God, it's a very important thing.
2: Yes.
3: Number 35, support missions and missionaries. Number 36, do not be ashamed of Christ. Speak boldly. Number 37, do not entertain temptations at any time. Some people like to entertain them. They spend time enjoying some of the temptations. This is a big sin.
2: Contemplating them?
3: Yeah.
2: Thinking about them.
3: Number 38, remain calm and meek. Do not get angry. Mm. Number 39, the devil may appear to you as an angel. Remember that when it's a dream or whatever, and you say, I had a dream last night and an angel told me this, to do this and this and that.
2: Right.
3: So that use common sense. Talk to your spiritual father.
2: Don't accept.
3: Do not be deceived by demons.
2: Yeah.
3: 41, always resist temptations again and again and again. Even if you resist them in the past, you still have to do it every time they appear. 42, be merciful to others and strict to yourself. Number 43, always ask your guardian angel for help.
2: There are prayers to the guardian angel, too. That's a good thing to say, the prayers and ask.
3: Origen was the one, I think, that he was saying that when you pray, especially in church, the guardian angel is next to you.
2: That's so beautiful.
3: So especially now that we see empty churches, remember that if there could be 50 people, but there are really 100 there.
2: Yes.
3: Or 200, there are really four.
2: The angels are always with us. Our guardian angel is always with us. So we should appreciate that.
3: Number 44, invoke the powerful name of Jesus.
2: Oh.
3: And don't forget the Jesus prayer. We need to do a whole lesson on that.
2: Mm-hmm.
3: 45, ask the Holy Spirit to enlighten and inspire you. 46, ask for the kingdom of God. And remember, God's righteousness. It's two things that Jesus asked us to ask.
2: I mean,
3: you
2: for the
3: can
2: kingdom.
3: Ask a lot
2: That's
3: of
2: true.
3: Things.
2: That's
3: and,
2: true.
3: You know, some...
2: seek the kingdom, he said.
3: Some of the times we think that God is the Santa Claus. And we have a whole list that we tell him, do this, we need this, this and this and that. I heard a beautiful lecture by one of the bishops of England, Bloom, who talks a lot about prayer and what have you, and he says, you know, we have become spiritual beggars. We ask for this, we ask for that. It's not like we are begging. And we should not be doing this, especially when it comes to temptations and prayer and what have you. We should go forward and fight our temptations and what have you, and not be there asking for help all the time. Number 48, do not claim salvation for yourself. Never say, I'm saved. For the Orthodox Christians, this is one of the greatest sins, to be unsaved.
2: To claim that
3: to
2: you've
3: claim
2: already
3: salvation.
2: Saved. Yeah.
3: Number 49, look at the crucifix and cross for help.
2: That's true.
3: It's an amazing sight to look at Jesus on the cross. 50, be ready to sacrifice in whatever you do. Last but not least, run away from certain temptations, as I said beginning. Pornography, anger, the scandals, and so many other temptations. God bless you, dear Christians.
2: Okay,
3: may the Lord give you a lot of strength.
2: I want to add one thing in there, because this actually was reminded of it when you were reading your list, Father. When temptations come very often, usually to, of course, they come to our mind, right? And St. Paisios was asked once, how do you fight these temptations that come to your mind? And so when we were saying that we cannot fight them, the more you think about it, the more you're trying to actively fight it, the more that we realize we don't have the power to do that. So St. Paisios said that the temptations are like airplanes. So just don't let them land. In other words, a lot of it has to do with ignoring these thoughts. The more we think about them and kind of dwell on them, which is something you mentioned, they become stronger. He said their temptations are like airplanes, so maybe they're looking for a place to land, and they're circling, but we're not supposed to entertain the thoughts. And this is one of the things that he advised.
3: Yeah, think of mosquitoes, remember? When we were in Cyprus and they were
2: my God. They were
3: like a lot
2: me.
3: Of planes together.
2: All right, sweetheart. Well, thanks for joining me tonight, Father Costa. It was so great having you with us. And everybody will be back next Monday. It will not be a live show, but there will be a brand new program. We will continue, and we will finish up talking about the temptations of Christ. And this is followed by the call of the first disciples. So I hope you join us next week for that program. And now let's close with our prayer. Lord, now let your servants depart in peace according to your word. For our eyes have seen your salvation, which you have prepared before the face of all peoples, a light to enlighten the Gentiles and the glory of your people, Israel. Amen. Good night.
3: Amen.

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1: In A Year in the Company of Angels, A Pilgrim on Spruce Island, author Anthony Linderman presents true tales from his long pilgrimage on the wild edge of the monastic world at St. Michael's Skeet in Alaska. 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

0: transforming our lives in Christ. Meditations, sermons, classes, and lectures from St. Spyridon Greek Orthodox Church in Loveland, Colorado. Father Evan Armitas is priest at St. Spyridon's and the host of the live call-in program, Orthodoxy Live. Here he is with today's lesson.
1: Good morning, everyone.
2: Good morning.
1: Nice to see you and welcome. We are in the Gospel of Luke in the 18th chapter, and today we're going to begin a section that goes from verse 18 through verse 27. We could really make a strong case that the text itself continues through verse 34, this section. But we're going to handle them separately because most Bibles, most study Bibles, if you will, kind of divide up this section. The other thing that we noted when we did our outline of the chapter is that the preceding story about the children, verses 15 through 17, which we covered last week, is often, again, included in the text about the young, we'll get into this idea of young man, but the rich man, okay? Because both of these stories are talking about entering into the kingdom, right? So the first one talks about children entering into the kingdom, and then this next one talks about a ruler, a rich ruler, and what's needed for them to enter into the kingdom. So, you know, it's always difficult, you know, to sort of divide up chapters and verses because these were added much later to the scriptures. They never appeared in this way. And sometimes you even see where there's a chapter break, you're like, that doesn't make any sense, but they just stuck it there. And so it's what we have. This particular section on the rich man, Alex, if you would read from verse 18 through verse 27.
3: Now a certain ruler asked him, saying, "Good teacher, what shall I do to inherit eternal life?" So Jesus said to him, "Why do you call me good? No one is good but one, that is God. You know the commandments. Do not commit adultery, do not murder, do not steal, do not bear false witness, honor your father and your mother." And he said, "All these things I have kept from my youth." So when Jesus heard these things, he said to him, "You still lack one thing. Sell all that you have and distribute to the poor, and you will have treasure in heaven, and come follow me." But when he heard this, he became very sorrowful, for he was very rich. And when Jesus saw that he became very sorrowful, he said, "How hard it is for those who have riches to enter the kingdom of God. For it is easier for a camel to go through the eye of a needle than for a rich man to enter the kingdom of God." And those who heard it said, "Who then can be saved?" But he said, "The things which are impossible with men are possible with God."
1: Thank you. So this is a story that appears in the Gospel of Matthew and the Gospel of Mark, and it's appearing here again in Luke. And if you read Matthew and Mark carefully, and you look here at Luke, you'll notice there are pretty vast differences in how the story appears and is treated. I'll give you a simple one, and that is, in the Gospel of Matthew, we hear he is a rich young man. You don't find that here in Luke. Rather, you hear that from his youth, he kept the commandments of God. So there's a difference. In Matthew and Mark, we learn that after hearing that he should sell his goods, sell them to the poor, and follow Jesus, he departs. And then Jesus gives a teaching. In Luke, he's there to hear what Jesus has to say. That's a difference. Another difference you'll see in Mark is the whole tonality of the exchange is different. In Mark, you get the sense that there is a gentleness to the inquiry, And so you hear in Mark, it says, he looks at him, loves him, and says, you don't see that here in Luke, but rather you get the sense that there's an adversarial relationship between the person asking the question and the answer. For example, it starts with this query. Now, a certain ruler asked him, and also ruler is not necessarily appearing in Matthew and Mark, right? Good teacher. You hear my tonality. Good teacher. What shall I do to inherit eternal life? It's not a genuine question, right? And so Jesus says to him, why do you call me good? No one is good but one, that is God. So in a sense, he turns this sort of stinker of a question into a statement that, oh, you called me good, and only one is good, God. So guess what? I'm God, you know. Now, I want to make another little comment here. The statement, one, we often think of, and this is a total tangent, but I want to open it up. We often think that we are monotheists. How many of you have called yourself, I'm a monotheist? Have you thought that? Okay, that is not what Christianity is. Monotheism is a term developed late 1700s or so. Israel didn't think of itself as monotheist, right? The term one is not a term in Hebrew of numeric value. It's one of unity. Big difference. So the great Shema, what's the great Shema? Your God. Right. It's from Deuteronomy. That doesn't mean one singular. It means one qualitatively. Following me? So Stacy and I can say we are one, but there's two of us, right? And we can say that God is one, Father, Son, and Holy Spirit, but there are three persons, okay? Now, when you say, are we monotheists? That was a statement that was made late in antiquity, I think maybe 1700s. And it was a way that, if you will, Western post, or is that enlightenment? It's pre-enlightenment, right? 1800s is enlightenment. It was kind of in there. It was a way of describing themselves against pagans who had all these many gods, right? But that's just not how we think about God. We don't think of him, you know, like, well, they have all these gods, and we have one God. No, we have the God who is over all gods, right? St. Paul says those gods are demons. That's what he says in Corinthians. So when we think about Zeus or Poseidon, we say, well, that's a demon. Did you know that? It's a God who has fallen out of service to the one true God, right? Because all the gods of the nations are demons. Only our God is the one true God. But it's not a numeric statement, okay? Just so you're aware. That's a tangent. Does anybody have any questions about that? Yes, Gary?
2: If I go back to the Old Testament concept of the council.
1: Yeah, the council of the gods.
2: Mm-hmm. Of the gods.
1: Mm-hmm. Yeah.
2: So there was a legitimate council of the gods.
1: Yes.
2: That was with God, mm-hmm. But later they
1: fell.
2: Departed.
1: Some didn't, but most did. Or not most, I should say some did. A third is what we usually say, right? And they became the demons. And how did they become demonic? They accepted the worship of men as if it was due to them. That's how you become demonic. You accept the worship and the adulation of others as opposed to ascribing it to God, right? That's how you keep from becoming an idol yourself. You know, people say, Father, your sermon was so great. I know. Thank you very much. Jackie?
4: So is there one actual demon named Zeus? Sonar.
1: Is there one actual demon
4: who is Zeus?
1: Who is Zeus? Yes. Yeah, we would say that these demons are real, right? And people serve them, right? People still serve these demons. We've sort of, in the modern world, we pasteurize it, right? Micah?
5: I definitely don't want to divert because this could super divert. But it's also really timely in my own study, the notion of the heavenly body.
1: Yeah.
5: Right? As far as like, you know, there are entities beyond the one God, right? And sometimes that like doesn't creep in. Like, I think understanding that can also help you more broadly understand the notion of principalities and powers and demons and like if there's a, you know, a material world and an unmaterial world.
1: Yeah, correct.
5: And there's a family in both worlds that God has created.
1: Yes, yes. And if you think about it, when we talk about humanity and we go back to the promises given to Abraham, and what did he say? Your descendants will become like, does anybody remember? The stars and what else? And the grains of sand. Those aren't the same thing. No. Grains of sand is numeric. Stars is qualitative. It is speaking about what we will become ontologically. Right? Unfortunately, we tend to just say, he's just saying there'll be a lot of descendants. It's not what he's saying. Stars of the heavens are like the angels. Right? So when we come to a relationship with Christ, that promise, and that's going to play out here. Again, I'm tipping the hand a bit and I'm jumping a bit. But what was the answer of the ruler when it came to the inheriting of the kingdom? What did he do? What did he do? It's right there.
4: You know,
1: he did the commandments. Do the commandments, which are part of the Torah, do they carry the promise of eternal life? No.
2: But do they lead?
1: We're going to talk about that. Okay, they're a base for it. But is the promise of eternal life given to those who follow the commandments? No, it's not given. The promise of eternal life was given to Abraham and to his seed. Who's his seed? Jesus. Jesus is the seed. This is all Galatians, folks. Jesus is the seed of the promise. And what does Jesus do? He conquers death and gives eternal life to those who faithfully follow him. So how is eternal life brought about? It says it here, come and follow me. You can follow the commandments. That's good. You do that and you shall live. You know, there's no curse that will come upon you if you follow them. But it doesn't give you the promise of eternal life. That comes through Jesus Christ. So the teachings, the Torah, the commandments, those are all good things, but they are superseded in Christ. They're not abolished. They're not abandoned. Remember, he says, I did not come to abolish the law, but to fulfill it. Right? So in following the commandments, you are prepared to enter into a faithful relationship with Christ. For this man, it didn't happen. Right? That's what brings great sorrow. Okay? That's important to us because we have to have precision when we're talking about what's going on in Scripture, because there are those who will say that the Torah and Christ are opposed. It's a very Protestant perspective, right? Right? No! Paul doesn't have any problem with the Torah, does he? It's good, it's holy, right? He's not telling anybody to not follow it. He's accused of it. How about Jesus? Is he accused of it? Yes, he's accused of it. And he doesn't give up. He says to them, these you ought to have kept, right? When he's talking about the commandments. but not neglected, right? So we have to be clear, and this story is a little bit about this, okay? It's a little bit about the difference there, right? And so we have to be clear because we can begin to believe, oh, if I do all these things, right, then I'll have eternal life. You're like, no, faithfulness in relationship to Jesus Christ is what brings eternal life. And you will, by doing that, fulfill the teachings, the Torah. You will keep the commandments if you follow Christ. So it builds on it, right? This is very important. Like, write it down and remember it. Because when you get into conversations, you know, also, what happens in Western theology is this whole industry around the sort of works of the law and sort of saying that those things do not have any part in Christian life. It's all, that's just, thank you, Luther, but you got it wrong. And then we all just went down that road for, you know, 500 years. And it's not there. Okay? Larry?
4: Calvinists don't think that way. They see continuation from, you know, the old covenant, you know, they see it as a unified thing. So they actually believe the same as the Orthodox do, which is there was no change, you know, from the earliest days, you know, Adam through Jesus, you know, it's one covenant.
1: The challenge there is that language is that there is a different covenant given to Abraham than there is given through the Torah. They're not the same covenant. St. Paul makes that clear.
2: Well, there's several covenants, right?
1: Yeah, there are several covenants, but I'm just saying between Abraham, the covenant given to Abraham and the promises given to Abraham and the covenant given through the law and Moses and the mediator Christ are two different things. St. Paul makes it clear that the one was given as a guardianship in between the promises given to Abraham and then the coming of Christ. So that's all Galatians, right? He argues that strenuously, doesn't he? I mean, chapters 2, 3, and 4. If you're unclear, go back and read them, right? But okay. All right, let's get into this text. Okay. So we have a rich young man, and as I mentioned to you, we call him a young man because of Matthew, but in Luke, we don't see that he's a young man, but we'll leave it as it stands.
2: But it does say that he had learned all these things
1: from his youth. He'd kept them.
2: He kept it.
1: Yeah.
2: And that sort of reminds me, it's not typical that a young man presented in the faith and continues, but at some point smells the money.
1: Yes.
2: And so this really makes sense to me.
1: Yes. And so the publicans, right, and the Pharisees, we see the comparison made in earlier part of the chapter. And remember, several times in the last little bit that we've been looking, Luke represents the criticism that Christ has towards the Pharisees who've become lovers of money.
2: Money, yes.
1: Right? Lovers of possessions and trusted in them. You know, and that there's the danger inherent there that you may start well, but if you get corrupted by your love of possessions, you'll get off track. So the parable, this, you know, of this rich person and the one before it about the children offer us teachings about living in the kingdom and entering into it. And that's why sometimes they're combined. Okay. In the first story about children, and the need to receive the kingdom like children, we emphasize that the key was not receiving the kingdom in a childish way. Remember, it's not like, oh, become like a silly child who, you know, finger paints on the walls, but to receive the kingdom like a child. Okay? So that means we kind of brought some of those up, being trusting, being faithful, being innocent, being helpless, and the like. But what I want you to know today is it also means the type of person that is received. Not the rich, not the powerful, not the famous, not the healthy, not the one who's puffed up. Look at me, I've done everything right. But it's the lame, the poor, the forgotten, the outcast, the brokenhearted, right? Because that's certainly the comparison we get between the publican and the Pharisee, right? And this sort of description that Luke gives is that these are the ones who can be received by the compassionate and loving God. If you're full of yourself, there's no room for the love of God to land. But if you're open, if you're broken, there's somewhere for God's love to land. And we need that love because that love is what makes our salvation possible. Is that making sense to you? So he's making that comparison. So this next story about entering the kingdom highlights someone who is vastly different than a child, right? He's rich. Are children rich? No, they don't have any money. Isn't it fun when kids like try to start using money and they have no idea what its value is?
5: Right? Just write a check.
1: Yeah. Or he's a ruler. Do children rule over anything? They don't have any power. He's a keeper of the law. Children can't remember to put their shoes on. You know what I'm saying? He's haughty and proud. Children generally aren't. And unlike a child, he's going to put Jesus to a test. Children don't test you like that, you know. This stands all in stark contrast to what a child is like. So I mentioned to you already that he's not described as a young, rich ruler. That's what happens in Matthew. But rather that he's kept the commandments of God since he was a youth. Now, the rich ruler that we have in this section is like the Pharisee we had in the previous section, right? What's similar? He trusts in himself, in his status and possessions, in his adherence to the commandments, as a litmus test for his righteousness. He justifies himself. I've done this, I've done that, I did this, and I also did that since I was young. And he loves money, trusts in it, and the security it brings in this life. Okay, that is just like the Pharisee we just encountered in the previous story. Okay, now we don't hear anything about riches in the publican and the Pharisee, but we can make the assumption because the Pharisees were lovers of money. That's what Jesus criticizes them about, okay? Now, what's going to happen? This particular ruler who's rich is going to be asked by Jesus to strip himself of the protection of his wealth.

0: Mary, but Luke has him present for what Jesus says afterward. So he gets to hear what the person in Matthew and Mark. Now, we shouldn't think that they are three different people, but we're getting, right, three different views of the story through Matthew, Mark, and Luke. Now, as the story winds down, the disciples then wonder, well, who can be saved? Why do they have this question?
1: Because if you're rich, it means God has blessed you.
0: So that's one line we can take, that in the ancient world, it was clear to them, well, this Pharisee is elect. God has given him riches. They're a ruler. They're in charge. They are certainly going to heaven. It's like the false assumptions people make about me. He's a priest. He serves the church. He's going to heaven. It's not true. You know,
2: well, you're not going to heaven. You certainly are.
0: Well, that's the illustration of the story. All of us in the story must come under the mercy of God.
3: Amen.
0: So the impossibility of that man being saved, because what's the impossibility? Jesus says, yeah, a rich person, someone who's relying on their wealth, it's as easy for that person to get into heaven as a camel through the eye of a needle. Now, lots of ink has been spilled about what that means. Okay? And it's been attempted to be softened. We don't have to soften it here in Luke. We can say, no, a camel can't get through the eye of a needle. It's impossible. So what Luke is illustrating is that God has the power to liberate, to save, to show mercy, and to forgive. So if it's impossible for me to get into heavens, as you're saying, if you're saying, well, if you're not getting in, I'm not getting in, good news. Because God can turn the impossible into possible. The kingdom is not about what we can accomplish, but what God is accomplishing. Amen. That's like an amen. It's like it's what God is accomplishing. God is accomplishing the salvation of his people. You know, my daughter just had her birthday, and we gave her a couple of presents. And last night, she came over for dinner. Her birthday was on Sunday, and she came over for dinner last night. She's in college, and we gave her some presents. And my wife often will purchase a couple of things because she's not sure. And then she showed her one of the other things, and it was a little cross necklace. And my daughter said, oh, I really would love to have a cross necklace like that. And so my wife said, okay, take it. She said, but you already gave me a gift. You see? And my wife said, no, you can have this one too. She's like, but I got a gift. She's like, I know you got a gift. We're giving you another gift. That we can do that, right? And so it's not what she earned. It's what we gave. And so the parable is illustrating eternal life is about what God gives us. And he wants to give it to us, right? And not what you've earned, okay? Now, another little introduction note is that the encounter between the rich ruler, and we talked about this, Gary, when you brought up the statement, is also highlighting the difference between the Torah and Christ. On the one hand, the Torah and its promises are represented by the commandments. These are good things. You shouldn't steal. You shouldn't lie. You shouldn't covet. Good. All good. Do those things. That is good. On the other hand, the life that comes to Christ is represented by discipleship and following Jesus. And this simple reality that the Torah is not abolished in Christ, but superseded and fulfilled in him is good news. Because who was able to keep the Torah? Nobody. No one could do it. No one did it. No one ever did it. No one kept it fully and completely. I mean, I should hedge my bets. There are those in Scripture Let me say this differently.

0: People kept it, but it didn't give them eternal life.
1: Paul.
0: Yeah, Paul. Peter. Nothing unclean ever passed through my lips, right? Acts 10. But it didn't give them eternal life. It didn't bring about these great promises that Christ gave, right? So I'll give you a couple of examples of why we think about the coming of Christ superseding the Torah and giving something even greater, right? So here, for I say to you, this is Matthew 5:20, that unless your righteousness exceeds the righteousness of the scribes and the Pharisees, you will by no means enter the kingdom of heaven. So, you know, Christ says it, like, you can be righteous through the commandments, but you can't enter the kingdom. That's not how this happens, right? Or we can simply look at the story that we're in, 18:22b. You still lack one thing. Sell all that you have, distribute it to the poor, and you will have treasure in heaven, and come follow me. The following me part's really important. Okay? The other thing that we could look at is we could look at the entire chapter, chapter 2 of Galatians. And starting in verse 16. Knowing that a man is not justified by the works of the law, and this is a terrible translation, but by faith in Jesus Christ. No, but by faithfulness in Jesus Christ. In other words, faith is not some abstract thing. You just pull it out and like a litmus test, a true false, like I have faith, you don't have faith. Okay. What does faith usually been equated to in that false paradigm? Believing that Jesus is the Son of God. Who believes that Jesus is the Son of God? Demons. They got no problem. That's the Son of God. Are they saved?
2: No.
0: So saving faith is not just believing that Jesus is the Son of God. It's faithfulness to Jesus and his teachings. It's not just believing. It's not a litmus test. It's not a true false. Not like, I did that, now I'm saved. Okay? In fact, in the Gospels, it's almost hilarious how often the disciples don't have faith and the demons do, quote unquote, have faith. Right? My son, who we're going through the Gospel of Mark, he himself was like, the demons believe he's Jesus. I'm like, yes, they do. It didn't help them. Okay? All right. So faithfulness in Jesus Christ. Even we have believed in Christ Jesus, that we might be justified by faithfulness, not faith, in Christ, and not by the works of the law. For by the works of the law, no flesh shall be justified. When he says we, he's talking about himself and Peter and all the other Jews. Like, we were doing the Torah. It didn't get us anywhere. And then Jesus came along and we went, we need to have faithfulness to him, right? So this is, again, we're going over the point of this encounter, highlighting the difference between keeping Torah and being in a faithful relationship with Jesus. And I'm bringing out the example that Paul has made in Galatians 2. So then he says, but if, while we seek to be justified by Christ, we ourselves are also found sinners. Is Christ therefore a minister of sin? Certainly not. For if I build again those things which I destroyed, what is he talking about? I took down this whole life of being a Pharisee. I took down this whole life of living according to the Torah. If I do that, I make myself a transgressor. For I, through the law, died to the law that I might live to God. In other words, all of that has been superseded in Christ. I have been crucified with Christ. It is no longer I who live, but Christ who lives in me. And the life I now live in the flesh, I live by faithfulness in the Son of God who loved me and gave himself for me. For if righteousness comes through the law, then Christ died in vain. In other words, if you can do this by just keeping the commandments, then why did Christ come? Okay? So that is being illustrated in this encounter, right? Because the Pharisees trusted in themselves and in the keeping of the Torah. And we as Christians can end up doing the same, right? I'm in the church, I'm doing the fasts, I'm taking the Eucharist, and so I'm good, right? Larry?
1: Faithfulness, mm-hmm. You know, is that something that would be consistent, like in Paul? Every time he refers to faith, is it faithfulness?
0: Pretty much. Mm-hmm. Yeah, it's relationship is another way of saying it.
1: Mm-hmm. That's an interesting change.
0: It's very important. Yeah, yeah, the word pistis, faith, is the same from the root pistevo, believing, right? So believing, you know, one way of saying it maybe in a very simplistic way is, as my Old Testament professor used to say, the day you were married, you're not married. He said, show them up 30 years later and I'll tell you if you're married. Right? If you couldn't go say, I do, okay. Then you walk out of your wedding and you cheat on your wife, you're not married. How do you stay married? Relationship. You're in a faithful relationship. It's active. It's real. So faith has always been understood as something that's active and dynamic and continuous. It's not, I did it and I'm done. Right? It's not a litmus test.
2: I was just going to say, like, maybe even outside of Christianity, uh-huh. Faithfulness or faith, uh-huh. is seen as this kind of like, you're like stupid.
0: Almost. Yes, right. I just have faith, it'll work out.
2: Yeah. No. It's very negative connotation put on Christianity, mm-hmm. is the faith element.
0: Mm-hmm. Mm-hmm. Yeah, when you look at Jesus and you say, wow, the way he lived, right? That's an incredible way to live. Now, can I imitate that and faithfully live that way? Then I become like Christ. You know, then it's no longer I who live, but Christ who lives within me. It's a different thing. Okay, now how are we doing on time? We're doing okay. Okay, finally, as a way of introduction to this text, we have an example of relational conflict. That's really important for us to look at as well, okay? And that's why the whiteboard's behind me. So last week we talked a little bit about relationship math. Remember? You can be right or you can be in relationship. You can operate in your pride and you can shove people away from you through your pride, or you can make space. Remember the publican and the Pharisee. He stood afar off. He kept his eyes down and he beat his breast. And we said, that's not just a description of physically what was going on. Like, it's not just telling you, yeah, he was at the back of the temple, he didn't look up, and he was pounding his chest. He's giving you a spiritual description, mm-hmm. right? He backed up, so he gave room to God and to others. Where's the Pharisee? He's up front praying thus with himself. There's no room for God, right? So spiritually speaking, he's made space. What does God have to say? What does my spouse have to say? What does my boss? What does my friend? I've given space. That's humility. Pride is no space. I'm up in your grill, okay? He put his eyes down, right? He's considering not his righteousness, but his brokenness. If I enter into a conflict and I'm considering my part, and of course, I'm not talking about, let's say you're in a relationship with someone who is really destructive and dangerous, you know, who's out to get you, you might just need to have very safe boundaries and get out. But, you know, most of us are not in relationships with, you know, psychopaths. Most of us. Right? Like, you know, when I have a couple that comes in and they're really in conflict, sometimes I'm just like, what is your perspective about your spouse? Are they out to get you? And if there's a deep-rooted, like, sense that, yes, this person is evil and they are doing everything they can to destroy my life, we gotta stop here for a minute. But generally, almost all the time, we're like, no, they're a good person. Okay. So if I can, you know, look at my own brokenness and say, well, what is it that I've done that I can correct? That's the looking down part, right? And then why is he beating his breast? What's here? Heart. If Alex's heart was to stop and we were to try to restart it, we would do compressions. And that's a biological thing. We're not talking about a biological need. We're talking about a spiritual heart. And his spiritual heart, through his sin, had stopped beating. So he's beating on his heart to get it to go again. And that's what we do in the church. We can't have a hardened heart. We have to have a heart that's beating. That's why John, at the Last Supper, gets his ear on the heart of Jesus. Not because he wanted just to hear the ta-dum, ta-dum. You know, your kids do that when they're little. They want to hear your heart. And then you want to hear theirs. You're like, let me hear yours. And it's really a lovely thing. But there's a deeper level. I want to hear the heart of Jesus. And if I can hear the heart of Jesus, what am I going to hear? Love, mercy, forgiveness, compassion, right? You're going to hear that, and then you're going to operate that way. So he's like, I, as a publican, what was he interested in? Getting rich off the back of his neighbor, right? Cheating people out of their inheritance. He would recognize, my heart is not beating correctly. So he's trying to get his heart to beat again, right? So that description is spiritual just as much as it is, if you will, physical, right? So in the story of the ruler who's wealthy and Christ, we're going to learn a little bit more about relationships and how they're handled, okay? How we doing? Okay? Okay, so I want to start with... Let's start with how you can do it, how I usually do it. That's not very healthy. Maybe you do this too. And I'm gonna give it, this is going to seem like, how is this related to the gospel? But we'll see. I'm going to give this a title, Rocket Launch. Okay. And what I typically do when I encounter someone and I don't like what they're doing, and I'm operating in my pride, is I attack, I criticize, and I accuse. Does accuse have two C's and one S? Okay, thank you. Okay, that's what I do. Anybody else do that? Or just one person? Okay, just you and I, huh?
3: I guess.
0: Okay. So when I'm interacting with my wife and I feel like what she's done is wrong, I attack, criticize, and accuse. Okay, and two of us do that. And then when I do that, I'm not sure if this thing works. You see a yes here? When I attack, accuse, or criticize, what my wife typically does is defend or get defensive. Does that sound right? Okay. So if I attack you, this house is such a mess. What have you been doing all day? You're going to say, I was working, or the kids are sick, you know, right? Some sort of thing. All right. Now, since I've gone on the attack and my wife has erroneously defended herself, then I'm going to stereotype and show contempt. That's what I do. Okay? So, why is the house a mess? I was busy, or kids are sick. Then I say, you've always got an excuse. You never seem to be able to get anything cleaned up. Right? Okay? Do you do this?
3: I'm sure I do.
0: Yeah, I do it. Okay. So after that happens, the last step is shut down. My wife will walk away. Any sort of dissociative behavior she can think of. Okay. Why do I call it rocket launch? Because the minute I press this button, we're going. That rocket is getting launched. It's hard to recall it, you know? So one of the things that I've noticed is that when we get into this pattern, there can be a little tornado right here where we sort of stick in 2 and 3 and we just kind of swirl. And I might throw a few more things in here when we get into the pattern and make it even more messy. And it might get bigger and bigger, right? But what I've noticed is that when I do this, you know, start here, eventually we get here. Eventually we're going to get there, right? Now, the other thing that I've noticed, this is me, is that if I harp on a particular thing over time, if I'm critical about, let's say, how the house has been kept, I've noticed that we'll skip 2 and 3 and we'll go straight from 1 to 4. I'll walk in the door and say the house is a mess. She'll just go cry in her room. Right? I noticed this a lot because I had an uncle who was a banker, and I used to sleep over at my cousin's house all the time. And he would come home late from work. He worked long hours. He was a very successful banker. He'd walk in, and my aunt would go, "You're late again." And he would grab a scotch and go to the den. He didn't even defend himself. He'd just skip it.
4: Yeah.
0: Right? So for me, you know, one of the things that I don't know how to spell dissociative, and I don't even know if I'm using the word correctly. Dissociative. Any dissociative behavior is a shutdown. Like, so it might be anger, it might be silence, it might be alcohol, it might be Netflix, it might be an affair, it might be whatever way I can just get out of this, right? Now, I have a couple more things to say about this. And the reason I'm highlighting this is I don't see Jesus doing it. I see myself doing this, and when I look at the conflict pattern that Jesus uses, I'm like, oh, I see something different, so I want to talk about that. But I want to talk about this in terms of why, and then I want to talk about this in terms of result. Okay. So what's the why behind this pattern? Why do we press the button?
5: Pride.
0: Bingo. We do it because we believe we are right. And I'm going to tell you something right now. You actually might be.
5: Yes.
0: The house may be a mess, right? Your child may not have picked up their room. You might actually be right. But remember, you can be right or you can be in relationship. And we know that Christ became sin. He didn't show up and he wasn't just right. Wasn't just shoving himself around. So you do this because of pride, and pride is about winning and losing. I'm going to win, you're going to lose. I'm right, you're wrong. Okay? So if I'm in a relationship with Ben and I'm always right, let's just be honest. If I'm always right and you're always wrong, how long are we going to be in a relationship?
6: Oh, not very long.
0: Yeah, it's not even fun. Forget even tenable. It's like, who wants to be in a relationship with someone who's just always right and you're always wrong? So last night, Maria's over for dinner. You know, we're talking about her experience as a D1 soccer player. And I said, tell me about your teammates. And she goes, I love my team. She goes, there's one girl, though, that's a little bit hard. And I said, why is that? She goes, well, anytime you say anything, she tells you you're wrong and tells you how she knows the right thing to do. And I said, well, how is the team reacting like, you know, with that? And they said, well, pretty much nobody wants to be around her. Right? That's what happens, right? When you're just always right. So that's the why. What's the result of this pattern? What happens?
4: No relationship.
0: Yeah, the relationship just degrades. Just over time, it just falls apart over time. You know? So I remember the first time as a young priest, I was in my office and I get this phone call. And it was a member of the parish council it wasn't here, so don't see, think you're going to get a guess. I said, when I was first a priest, so this is 20 plus years ago, and I'm not at St. Spiridon's at that point. And he says, Father, I just kicked my wife out of the house. And I said, okay, where is she? He goes, I don't know. He says, I kicked her out last night. And this was, you know, in the daytime. And so I said, well, what do you want to do? And he says, well, I mean, obviously, you know, they had several kids. He's like, I want to fix this. And I said, can you find her? He says, well, I've tried her cell, but she's not picking up. I was like, well, listen, if you can, why don't you guys come by the office? So a couple hours later, he says, I've located my wife. She's willing to come into the office with me. What time can we meet you? And so I don't know. I said 4 o'clock, whatever. So they come over. Now, I didn't have a very big office. I was the assistant priest. And they walk in, and so it's small, and the energy, I mean, it was like, it was coming off. You know, so I said, he said something, you know, simple, like, hey, what's going on? And the guy, let's call him Frank, was like, you want to know what's going on? And I'm like, he's like, this, you know, he's like, there's not a lot of words we can like use. And I'm like, okay. And so he gets his bit out. And I mean, they're not even seated. Brenda's smiling because she's been through these scenarios. And then I say, okay, Sally, what's going on? And it's not G rated. She's got just as many beep, beep, beep, beep, beep, and this beep, beep, beep. And I'm like, you know, and, I mean, the gloves are off, right? And, you know, there are these two people in our community that were, you know, they were well known and people were like, God, pillars and, you know, their kids were exemplary and all this stuff and just going on. So I didn't know much about much of anything. I still don't know much about anything. But I said to him, I remember saying to this guy, he sits down and I go, gosh, Frank, I go, why did you marry her? it was just like a question, like if she was like beep, a bleep, a bleep, a bleep, like why would you marry her? You know, like that's the last person I want to marry if that was like, you know. And he says, oh, Father, he goes, that's not how it was the beginning. You know, she was lovely. And then he starts telling me this. He like describes another person, you know. And so then I asked Sally the same thing. And she goes, oh, yeah, same, Father. He was, and you could kind of like, shh, the air kind of comes out a little bit. And they start describing each other in this other way. So then the question in my mind was, well, how did you get from lovely, beautiful, wonderful, fantastic to literally I'm going to chop this person up, stick them in a chest freezer, and eat them slowly with Chianti and fava beans, like, you know, Silence of the Lambs, right? And I'm like, now, I'm not trying to oversimplify things, but this had a big part of it. Mm-hmm. That they both, in their relationship, as we sat there over the next few weeks, you know, it was very clear to me that they both had to be right all the time. And they both were operating in their pride all the time. And there was this constant attack and defend and stereotype and contempt. It would just lead to a greater, greater shutdown. And it was like, boy, if we could just melt this down a little bit, right? So I'm going to stop there for a second. Just feel like comments and enhancements and corrections and redirects. What do you all think?
6: You decided to stay in the ministry after that.
0: Yeah, I would have to say that, you know, what you get in school and what you get in real life are two different things. And obviously real life teaches you, if you want to try to help people, you got to start thinking, what is going on? And then you look at yourself and you just say, oh, I'm doing the same thing in my own marriage.
6: Right.
0: You know, I'm just...
6: Might be reduced, but...
0: Yeah, but I'm doing it. You know, I'm doing it with my kids. You know, as I like to say, I thought I was pretty righteous till I got married. Then I was like, I am a real jerk. I mean, a real class A jerk. Petty and mean and self-serving. And then you kind of get some of that worked out, and then you have kids. And then you're like, I'm worse than a jerk. I'm a monster, right? And then your kids start to do some of the bad things you do. And you're like, oh, am I teaching them my brokenness? And then you become a priest, and you're like, holy cow, right? I think someone, Shirley, you raise your hand. Shirley? Okay, she's, okay. Other comments? Yes, Rebecca.
7: What is the appropriate response when someone rocket launches on you?
0: Yeah.
7: What do you do to defuse it?
0: So, I think there are things that we can start talking about in our next session, but for a moment here, let's talk about this. She does not like for me to pick on her. Brenda, what are some tools you've given when someone goes on the attack?
8: Usually I pray that this person needs a professional.
1: That's true.
8: Actually, you can stop the cycle. You might try to listen and understand the person instead of defend. Mm-hmm. It sounds contraindicated, but say, tell me more about that.
0: Mm-hmm.
8: But you're really saying, I'd like to know what you're thinking and feeling. It can diffuse mm-hmm. the situation right there.
0: Yeah. I think sometimes to a break, mm-hmm. it's okay to say, hey, I heard what you said. I need a minute. You know, because at least for me, if I get attacked, I want to respond. So I can just say, hey, I need a break, right? That can help. I know humor sometimes works.
7: Give him a chocolate bar, right?
0: Yeah, give him a chocolate bar. Yeah, I think for me, the way I want to go with this in the next session is I want to talk about developing a healthy pattern. And that's really how I think we have to learn to respond. And we have to get buy-in from our partner on that healthy pattern. There's a couple of hands that went up, but I don't know, it went down. Is this helpful?
7: Yeah.
0: Okay. All right, so we're out of time, and I have to drive to Denver for a meeting, okay? And if you haven't bought my new book, what are you waiting for? I'm just kidding. Toolkit for Spiritual Growth. Yeah, it's out. Okay, thanks everyone. Really lovely to be with you.
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0: Welcome to Worship in Spirit and Truth, commentary on the Divine Liturgy with Father Thomas Hopko. Father Tom is Dean Emeritus of St. Vladimir's Orthodox Theological Seminary and the author of numerous books and articles. From his study in Elwood City, Pennsylvania, here's Father Tom.
1: We continue our reflections on the Divine Liturgy by today reflecting and commenting on the vestments and the vesting of the clergy who celebrate the Divine Liturgy, the bishop, the presbyters, the deacons, the altar servers, are vested in particular clothing. And we want to just discuss this a bit. First of all, just to speak about the whole issue of the vesting of the clergy, but also to speak about the vestments and what prayers are said when the vesting takes place. Now, as we said last time, when the priest is serving without bishop, like in a normal church on Sunday morning where there's no bishop, the clergy, the priests, the deacons, subdeacons get vested in private, so to speak, in the sacristy room. Their vesting is not done publicly in the midst of the congregation. And they are vested, and then they begin the liturgy in that way. Because very often they're serving matins and doing the prothesis, preparing the bread and wine for communion, they are vested when the great majority of the people arrive in church. They are already in the sanctuary taking care of their duties. When the bishop serves, or a multitude of bishops, or many bishops, two, three, however many, they enter, as we said last time, dressed in their regular clothing, their monastic clothing, and they're greeted, and then they say the prayers of entrance. When they finish those prayers, they bless the people for the first time, and the congregation sings many years to them, many years, Master, our dear Lord and teacher, the head of the church, confirming him and affirming him in his episcopal and archpastoral hierarchical duties. And then the bishop goes to his throne. In the Russian tradition, it would be in the middle of the church. Sometimes other traditions do that as well. Sometimes they go to their throne, which is on the side of the nave. And then you have the rite of vesting. And what usually happens when the bishop is serving, when this vesting is done publicly, the servers come and they take his rasa off, and they take his hat with the veil and so on. And then they begin the ritual of vesting the bishop in the midst of the congregation. And this is very important because it shows that the bishop is first and foremost a member of the church. He's a member of the church just like everybody else is a member of the church. He comes there with his regular clothing, like everybody does. But then in the midst of the church, when he is welcomed, received, affirmed, and the people receive his blessing and acknowledge him as their head, as their archpastor, as the leader of their community, then in the midst of the congregation, the people vest him, so to speak. In the persons of the servers, the people vest the bishop, and they invest him in his office. They affirm him in his office and put on the special clothing that he will wear in celebrating the Divine Liturgy. Now, vestments, of course, come from the Old Testament. If you just read, for example, Exodus, the Torah of Moses in Exodus, chapters 28 and 29 of Exodus, it's written there in those two chapters, very long description of the vesting of the Levitical priesthood in the Old Testament. So vesting was definitely a part of the Bible. Vesting is a biblical thing. And certainly in the Law of Moses, you have very detailed instructions about how the tabernacle should be built, how it should be arranged, what kind of materials should be used, what kind of cloths, what kind of wood, what kind of stones that are there. This is all dictated, so to speak, by God to Moses as it's given to us in the Torah, in the Law of Moses. So we have this in the Old Covenant. It is definitely there. And it's in great detail. Now, just as an example of this, I can just read a bit just so we have a feeling of it. The 28th chapter of Exodus begins, "Then bring near to you Aaron, your brother, and his sons with him from among the people of Israel to serve me as priests. Aaron and Aaron's son, Nadab and Abihu, Eleazar and Ithamar, and you shall make holy garments for Aaron your brother, for glory and for beauty, and you shall speak to all who have ability, whom I have endowed with an able mind, that they make Aaron's garments to consecrate him for my priesthood. These are the garments which they shall make: a breastpiece, an ephod, a robe, a coat of checkerwork, a turban, and a girdle. They shall make holy garments for Aaron your brother and his sons to serve me as priests. They shall receive gold, blue and purple and scarlet stuff and fine twined linen. They shall make the ephod of gold, of blue and purple and scarlet stuff and fine twined linen skillfully worked. And then it goes on in great detail about placing the stones there and the 12 stones that stand for the 12 tribes of Israel. They have the two stones on the shoulder pieces in remembrance of the sons of Israel, and Aaron shall bear their names. Some writing shall be on there, like holy to the Lord. And it's very great detail, and it's very interesting to read this. Now, of course, there are those who might say, well, that's the Old Testament. That's gone. That's forever gone from us, you know. So it's all fulfilled, and we don't have this anymore. Well, ancient Christians thought that we do have it. Now, it took some time to develop because there was that period when there was the preaching of the gospel of God in Jesus Christ as the Messiah. There was the separation from the synagogue of the Christians, the first Christians, the Judeo-Christians, and then the Gentiles. Then there was the time of the destruction of the Jerusalem temple. So then there had to be a kind of understanding of how the Christians who believed in the God of Abraham, Isaac, Jacob, Moses, who wanted to fulfill the law of Moses, it wasn't abrogated, it was fulfilled, how all this should be done in the final covenanted community in Christ, in the Messiah, who was crucified, raised, and glorified. Those were huge issues. If you read the New Testament, you see what huge issues there were. How all this is to be done. There was the huge issue simply of circumcision, and how can the Gentiles come in? But in the letter to the Hebrews, you have a theological treatise. That's what it is. It's more a treatise than a letter, where it articulates how Christians understand the priesthood. And the one great high priest is Jesus Christ, and he offers himself to God the Father, and we all offer ourselves together with him to God the Father, and we enter into the sanctuary not made by human hands, into the presence of God in the age to come. We eat and drink in the kingdom of God because we have been baptized into Christ and have died with him, and we have been raised with him. We've been sealed with the gift of the Holy Spirit. And so we have finally on earth the worship in spirit and in truth. That's the title of our series, of the final covenanted community in Christ. And this worship in spirit and truth is not on in Jerusalem only. It's not on Gerizim. It's not in particular buildings. It's in the gathered people who are the living temple of God. And they celebrate the sacrifice of Christ to God the Father until he comes again in glory. In St. Paul's language, they proclaim the death of Christ until he returns by the offering of the bread and the wine, which is his body broken and his blood shed. Now, once Christianity became totally separated from Judaism, and when it became no longer illegal in the Roman Empire, and when Christians began to build buildings in which to gather and to pray and to preach and to teach and to celebrate the supper of the Lord, the mystical supper, then there developed this whole artistic expression of liturgical worship, where you had the building built in a certain way, you had it structured in a certain way. We spoke about these things, the altar table, the sanctuary, the thrones. And this is taken from the letter to the Hebrews and the Apocalypse. In the book of Revelation, you have this vision of the heavenly liturgy, which is the divine liturgy that Christians serve, the liturgy that is seen by the holy seer of the Apocalypse, John, in the book of Revelation. And in the fourth, fifth chapters of the Apocalypse, the book of Revelation, you have this vision of the presbyters around the throne and Christ there and the Lamb who was slain. And that's all Eucharistic. It's all liturgical. In fact, as we said already, probably the Apocalypse vision was given from the actual liturgy and worship of the early church. And then once it's written, then it became a source for the further development of worship. And there is a development through history. There's certainly a development. What we're commenting on now is the result of a historical development, where you have elaboration of details and prayers added and ritual and so on. But the ancient Christians and certainly the Eastern Orthodox Christians understand this is absolutely normal, that if you're going to be worshiping God in spirit and truth, and if you believe that the Torah of Moses is to be kept to the end of the world, if you believe that Jesus of Nazareth fulfilled it as the Messiah, if you believe that the kingdom of God has not yet come but is coming at the end of the age, and that the Israel of God are the Christian people confessing Christ as the Messiah, then there will be a development of worship that will certainly be patterned on the Old Testament as a memory, as a prefiguration and a prototype, but will also be patterned after the prophetic and apocalyptic vision recorded in the scripture of the heavenly celestial liturgy that is already inaugurated now in Christ and will be revealed finally at the end of the ages. So it's important to repeat again that as the Christian worship developed already from the pages of the New Testament, fulfilling the pages of the Old Testament, we Orthodox believe that you will have what we have today in a very elaborated form. But what we want to see now is in the earliest church, when after the period of the house churches, after the time when Christianity was persecuted, when people, the Christians had to hide in houses, they had to pray in secret, they didn't reveal the mysteries to the people outside, they gathered in house churches and in certain places, in perhaps in catacombs or in cemeteries over the bones of the holy martyrs, where they would read the Bible, they would read the Old Testament, they would preach about it, they would read the New Testamental writings, and then it had to be decided which writings to read and preach about and which ones were wrong, which ones were spurious, and that was worked out in the first few centuries of the Christian era, to ending up with the 27 books that we have now of the New Testament, which we believe are the accurate interpretation of the Old Testament. And then their worship had to be developed. And then when freedom came to the church and buildings were built, then it had to be decided how all this was going to be done. Well, today what we want to do, we already looked about the building and then the development of the sanctuary, the nave, and then the introduction of the use of icons, because Christ is now visible. God is visible in Christ. Christ is the icon of the invisible God. And so the buildings were constructed. But what we want to look at now is the vesting, because the head of the Christian community, the bishop, and then the co-heads, the presbyters, and of course, originally the word bishop and overseer and presbyter were probably interchangeable. Probably in the earliest church, you could call the chief leader of a Christian community a presbyter, an elder, or maybe the first presbyter. And then he came to be called the bishop. And then by the end of the first century, each community has one bishop, and then a council of presbyters, and then it has the ministers who serve, the deacons, the women deacons. But the question arose, how should they dress? Is there a particular dress that they should wear when the church gathers as church in order to worship God in spirit and in truth? And here it seems quite normal, even understandable, that there would be a recovery of the Old Testament practice, that the priests, those who are actually offering the bread and the wine, those who are actually interpreting the scriptures and preaching the gospel and heading the community, would have particular clothing, would have particular garments. Now, the question then would arise, what were those garments? What were they? And where did they come from? And here I can just tell you, I don't know the details of this at all, but I would say that there's two things that seem to be very, very clear. It seems to be very clear, at least to me, it's very clear. Maybe I'm wrong on this point. But there are the two things that I would say is this. The foundational garment of the celebrant of the Eucharist was a garment that every member of the church had worn on the day that they were baptized. The fundamental garment, vestment, for the Christian bishop and presbyter and even altar server was a robe, and it was a white robe, and it had to be a white robe. So I would say that the fundamental Christian vestment is a white robe. That's what it is, because the fundamental Christian vestment is Christ, and you put on Christ in baptism. As many as have been baptized into Christ have put on Christ. You put on the risen body of Christ. You are clothed with Christ. And the expression of being clothed in Christ, taken actually from Jewish symbolism in the Judeo-Christian church, was a white robe. The white robe symbolized or expressed or actualized the raised body. And it was particularly an affirmation that there is a resurrection of the dead, that the dead are raised and they're raised into glory. And the glory into which they are raised is the glory of the divine risen Christ. Now, in the scripture, of course, you have in Matthew, Mark, and Luke, the transfiguration of Christ on Mount Tabor, where Christ reveals his divinity to Peter, James, and John before the crucifixion to show that it's voluntary, that he takes on himself the sin of the world. But what is said about the Christ on the Transfiguration Mountain is that his garments became white as snow, that they were shining white garments as no fuller on earth could bleach them, it says in Scripture. So this transfigured Christ who reveals himself before the crucifixion and death and resurrection is shown in light, and light is white, and it's splendid, and it's beautiful, and it's glorious. So you have that already in the Transfiguration. Then in the risen Christ, when Christ reveals himself, and he's not recognized at first and so on, but in the Christian tradition, the risen Christ is also clothed in light. He appears as he appears in glory to his disciples. It isn't just that he appears the way he appeared before the crucifixion. There's a kind of splendor to his appearance. And the disciples are afraid of him, and then they want to see, is it a ghost? And then they're going to touch him. And certainly in the earliest church's iconography, the resurrected Christ is vested in white, in splendor, in light. And this connection of white with light is very important because God is clothed in light. He dwells in unapproachable glory, the doxa of God, which is splendid and filled with light. And God is light, and in him is no darkness at all. And he dwells in the unapproachable light. And this is, of course, expressed for us human beings on earth with white, with what is white, not black, but white, white, including all the colors, so to speak, that then come across as white. Now, in the book of Revelation, you have very specific references to this white garment. This white garment. For example, in the letters to the churches, there are seven letters to the seven churches. And those seven letters are very important liturgically because they keep speaking about Christ as the one who conquers, and that those who belong to Christ as those who conquer, those who are victorious, those who are saved. And we're going to repeat this again and again. Jesus Christ is the conqueror, the victor, the savior. Jesus Christos Nika. And we're going to repeat again and again that the word Savior means victor. It means conqueror. It means the one who triumphs. And the whole gospel of God in Christ Jesus is the triumph of God. The triumph, the victory, the saving activity of God who destroys and defeats all the enemies and all his subjects and those who belong to him and worship him and keep his commandments. They participate in his divine glory. And they conquer over the devil and death and darkness and evil together with Christ. That is the Christian faith. That's the Christian gospel. So when you have these expressions about conquering in these letters to the churches, you have constantly this language of conquering, triumphing, being victorious. And the one who does it is called honikon, the one who conquers. This is the language that is used. Now, in these apocalyptic letters to the seven churches, you have this, first of all, before the letters even begin, you have this vision in the Lord's day, and the Son of Man, that's Jesus Christ, is clothed with a long robe in the vision in the first chapter of the Apocalypse, and he's described like the figure in Daniel 7 in the Old Testament. All this comes from Daniel and Isaiah, the visions of the heavens in Daniel, the Son of Man, and the Ancient of Days, and the Holy, Holy, Holy in the temple that Isaiah saw. But here it says very specifically that he was clothed in a long robe with a golden girdle around his breast. His head and his hair were white as white wool, white as snow. His eyes were flaming fire and so on. So you have this connection of white. And then he says he's the first and the last. He was dead. He is alive again. He has the keys of death and Hades. I died. I live forevermore. This is Jesus Christ, the Lamb who is slain. And so then you have the letters to the churches. And there's a kind of sacramental element in the ending of each of those letters. For example, the first letter to the angel of the church in Ephesus, it says, "To him who conquers, I will grant to eat of the tree of life, which is in the paradise of God." So eating is there part of it. And the risen Christ eats with the disciples. He eats on the shore of the Sea of Galilee. He eats on the road to Emmaus at the dinner. He's known in the breaking of the bread. And then in every one of these letters you have, "To him who conquers," it says in the letter to Pergamum, "he who conquers, I will give some of the hidden manna." The manna is the one who comes from heaven. "I'll give him a white stone," a new name written on the white stone. So again, you have this white symbolism. And then, of course, the letters continue in the next church, Thyatira. He says, "He who conquers and he who keeps my works until the end, I will give him power over the nations and to rule and to give him the morning star." And then in the letter to Sardis church, it says, "He who conquers shall be clad thus in white garments. I will not blot his name out of the book of life. I will confess his name before my Father and before the angels." So here you have a very specific, "He who conquers shall be clad in white garments." And it continues in this particular way. Now, when there is this vision of the heavenly liturgy, those who are conquering and who are given to sit upon the throne with Christ, as he himself was given to sit upon the throne with God his Father on the very same throne, that's what's given to the faithful people who belong to God. They're enthroned there, and they're eating in the kingdom, and they're clothed in white garments. Then in the vision itself of the presbyters around the throne of God in the kingdom, singing, "Holy, holy, holy, the Lord God Almighty, who was, who is coming, seated on the throne," the 24 presbyters are there. And what does it say about them? It says about them that they are clad in white garments. The 24 elders are clad in white garments, and they have golden crowns on their heads. So you have this white garment is what the elders are wearing. And many scholars say this is a vision of the early Christian Eucharistic liturgy, the divine liturgy. And then it goes on again, the Lamb who was slain, he's sitting on the throne. He's coming to conquer and to conquer, which is again the sign of victory. And then it says, "And those who conquered with him, the martyrs, they were each given a white robe and told to rest a little longer until the number of fellow servants should be complete," because they had to be killed together with Christ and all the martyrs with him. So again, it's the white robe. They were each given a white robe. And then when you get to the seventh chapter, and again you have the vision of the heavenly Eucharist and the 144,000 and the 12 from the nations and the 12 from the tribes of Israel, then you have again the sentence, "I looked and behold a great multitude which no man could number, from every nation, from all tribes and peoples and tongues, standing before the throne and before the Lamb, clothed in white robes, with palm branches in their hands, and crying out with a loud voice, salvation," or victory, triumph, "belongs to our God who sits upon the throne and to the Lamb." The Lamb, of course, is Christ himself. And then there's even a question asked. When they're giving glory, honor, thanksgiving, Eucharist, power, just these are all liturgical expressions. We still use them. "To thee are due all glory, honor, and worship. To thee are due all gratitude and honor and dominion and majesty." One of the presbyters addresses the visionary and he says, "Who are these clothed in the white robes?" And it says, "These are they who have come out of great tribulation, washed their robes and made them white in the blood of the Lamb." So we are washed and made white, and that means purified, cleansed, and of course, raised from the dead, because the white robe was the symbol of the resurrection. So what I think is very obvious is that the fundamental vestment of the celebrant, the bishop, the priest, and even the altar service, should be a white robe. A white robe. And the first garment that's going to be put on the bishop and the presbyter when they serve is going to be a white sticharion, a white robe. And that's the baptismal garment, and it symbolizes the resurrected body. And not only symbolizes, it actualizes, it shows that we have been raised with Christ in God and are shining with the uncreated light together with him in the glory of the light that belongs to God himself, and that is our clothing. So at baptism, we sing Galatians 3:28, as many as have been baptized into Christ have put on Christ, 3:27, 3:28. Here is neither Jew nor Greek, slave nor free, male nor female, but they all dressed in white. And some of the ancient churches, like in Ethiopia, for example, I think maybe perhaps also in the Coptic church, but certainly in the Ethiopian, all the women, when they come to church, they're all dressed in white dresses. Everybody has on that white robe. And then the priests who are robed also have the fundamental garment of the white robe. So I think that when we speak about the vesting for Christians, we don't have all those ephods and everything they had in the Old Covenant, but there is still special clothing. Now, nobody gets around it. Those who would be against it would say, well, what is this nonsense and so on? Christians don't have these things. But just look at any Protestant church.

Could, you know, and sometimes in some of the reforming movements, like in Russia after the fall of communism, there were some parishes where the newly baptized who had their white robes put on Easter wore those white robes at least for the 40 days until Pentecost when they came to church, and maybe even afterwards. But certainly the clergy do, the servers do. Now, what happened through history, it seems to me, is that this connection of that basic robe with the white robe of the scripture and baptism and the risen Christ was lost. And so these robes just became decorations. And then they became all colors, red and blue and green and so on, especially for the altar servers and the deacons. And then even the extra vestments that went over this white robe began to be colored. And so there's a whole color tradition of what color you wear during what season and at what time, which we'll get to when we speak about the phelonion and the epitrachelion of the priest, the stole that goes around the bishop and the priest's neck, and the big garment that they wear, the flowing robe type of cape type of garment that was the public dress of the clergy until the Turkish yoke. It was a phelonion. It was like a cape. But then that could be colored, that can be having different vestments. And here probably there was a certain following of the Old Testament, the fine twined linen with blue and scarlet and golden and various colors and fancy ornamentation and even writing words on there, like holy, holy, or in the Old Testament they would have the names of the 12 tribes. Well, we would have the name of Christ. So you could have a vestment that would have Jesus Christos Nika, Jesus Christ the Victor, Jesus Christ who conquers on the vestment. Sometimes even the word God is printed on the vestment, but not on the basic vestment. The basic vestment is still this plain white robe. It may have a golden border or something like that, but it still should be white. And here I would say something very strict, very strong, because I really believe in that. I believe that that basic vestment of the priest and the bishop at the divine worship must be white. It cannot be colored. The phelonion, the epitrachelion, perhaps may be colored. You know, maybe it's even better if that would be white with different color trim or something. But in any case, the basic robe has to be white. It can't be colored. It can't be purple or red or still less black. I mean, that's awful. Now, I'm here to tell you, I've seen it. It's all over the place. You go to Orthodox churches and the priests and the bishops are serving and their basic robe over which their stoles and their fancy capes are put are various colors. And my hunch is that that happened for two main reasons. Number one was the loss of the understanding that it should be the white robe of baptism. That at least the clergy should wear their baptismal robes at the liturgy, at the Holy Eucharist, to show that they belong to the risen Christ, that they're eating and drinking in the kingdom of God, that they are like the presbyters in the apocalypse, they wear their white robes, that they're like the martyrs who come out of tribulation with their robes washed white in the blood of the Lamb, that when they are in the Christian church, they are given the white robe and the new name and so on. So all of this is I believe, I really do believe this very strongly, that that basic vestment should be white. Now, I think it was lost because we lost the meaning of the liturgy. We just didn't realize what we were doing. The other thing, of course, are vestment makers. And I think somebody could maybe sometimes write a doctoral dissertation on how iconographers and religious people who sell religious objects like vestments and crosses and icons, how they really impacted and influenced church life negatively because they would dream up new things to do to try to sell their product. And when they didn't realize what the vestment was and started making a bishop's vestment or a set of priest vestments, they just made the whole thing of the same color. You had a golden vestment, you had a golden stichion, a golden robe. You had a green one, it was green. You had a purple one, it was purple. I even saw once on the cover of an Orthodox magazine a photograph, a picture of a priest baptizing a baby, and the priest was wearing a purple vestment with a purple robe on.
Now, perhaps it was Lent or whatever, and, you know, purple is worn.

0: in the decorative color of Great Lent in the Orthodox Church. But it would be unbelievable, following Scripture and the earliest church, to think that a presbyter or a bishop would be baptizing a person wearing a purple robe. He's got to wear the white robe, and he's got to give the white robe to the newly baptized. Now, you wouldn't give a newly baptized person a purple robe. You wouldn't give him a red robe or a green robe. It's got to be a white robe. Read the Bible, you know, and the scriptural foundation here is absolutely essential. So there's a need here for some correction. I really believe that there's got to be this correction, that whatever decorative and fancy type garments are put on the priest as a kind of an embellishment of his position, we'll get to that next time, the fundamental vestment still has to be the white robe, the white robe. And I think that was the original Christian vestment. It was the baptismal robe that the bishop and the celebrants wore when they performed the liturgical worship of the New Covenant Christian Church. They put on a white robe. And I think that this has been recovered. For example, I think it's been recovered in the Western churches. The Western churches also had a great elaboration of vesting, certainly the Roman Catholic, the Anglican, and so on. But still now, I think after modern studies that took place in the 20th century and even the Second Vatican Council and so on, you see that in the Western churches, that white robe has become basic again. And that's very good. We should applaud that. We should be happy to see that there was a comeback of the white robe as the fundamental Christian vestment for those who belong to Jesus raised and glorified. But we Orthodox have to be very careful about that too. Now, thanks be to God, I would say way most of the time, I don't know what percentage of time it would be, as a matter of fact, the bishop and the priest are wearing a white sticharion. I can honestly say in my own lifetime, I never wore one that was not white, and I never saw anybody at St. Vladimir Seminary when I was there for 34 years, or at St. Tichon Seminary or anywhere else, wear any other color for the basic vestment than white. But it has happened in recent decades, and it seems sometimes even to be growing, this idea that it doesn't have to be white. I remember saying to one priest, the graduate of St. Vladimir's, a good friend of mine, who when I went to his church to serve, he was putting on a golden vestment with a golden robe. The fundamental robe was golden. And I said to him, I said, Father, you know, that fundamental robe should be white. It's a baptismal garment. You wouldn't put a golden robe on a newly baptized person. And this priest, he was kind of a witty guy, and he looked at me and he says, Father Tom, someone paid for this. They donated it, and I got to wear it. And, you know, I don't think it's that important. So he went out there and served with his golden. And I've seen him serve subsequently with purple and with red because I guess, you know, vestments were donated and those robes came with them and he didn't want to waste them. Also, there was a seminarian at St. Vladimir's once who bought a purple vestment and it had a purple sticharion with it. Well, his vestment wasn't fitting him very well. And so he gave it to my wife, who's a very good sewer, seamstress, to adjust his vestment so it would fit him. And the robe that he had, which was purple, was longer, and she had to hem it up. And I was joking with him. I said, if you give that vestment to my wife to fix up for you, that purple robe is going to be missing when you get it back. Well, of course, it wasn't. And I was telling my wife, if I were you, I wouldn't agree to hem up a purple, robe. And of course, we were kind of joking a little bit. But for me, it wasn't a joke. It was extremely important. I really think it is, the whole meaning of the vesting is missed if the fundamental robe is not white. Biblically, sacramentally, baptismally, eschatologically, transfiguration, resurrection, it's got to be white. So I would really make a plea to all the listeners, please try to have at your holy liturgy, your divine liturgy, your celebration of the Eucharist, have your celebrant basic robe be white. Perhaps the altar boys could have seasonal colors and whatever. But still, the main celebrant, who even stands as the sign of the presence of Christ in the community, has to be clothed fundamentally in white. Then I believe also that the other basic vestment of the Christian tradition was the pastoral stole. It was a cloth that went around the bishop's neck, And that's why it came to be called in Greek an epitrachilion. It means on the breast or on the around the neck. And certainly, in my opinion, absolutely certainly, that particular cloth around the neck symbolized the fact that and actualized and showed forth, represented, that this man was the pastor. He was the pastor of the community. It was a pastoral stole. And it showed the sheep that Christ picked up and put upon his shoulders, that he took upon himself the sin of the world. He took upon himself our humanity. He went and sought us out at the lost sheep and picked us up and brought us to the house of the Father on his shoulders. And we'll see later that that will be part of the prayer when the bishop vests for the divine liturgy. But I think it's the fundamental vestment for the bishop and the presbyter. Certainly when the presbyter is celebrating the Holy Eucharist and is standing forth as the head of the community, he should have on a white robe and he should have a pastoral stole around his neck to show that he's the head of the community, that he is making present Christ, the Good Shepherd, who offers himself as the Lamb of God. Now, in the earliest church and in some Western churches till today, and even a couple Orthodox bishops I know do this, they make sure that that main vestment that goes over around their neck and down, there's a little bit of a difficulty with priests and bishops in the vesting. We'll talk about that later. But that vestment is a pastoral stole, signifies that he is a pastor, he is the presbyter, he is the episcopos, he is the bishop. And in the Western churches, it was often wool. It was made out of wool, unbleached white wool, and that's why it was usually white too, or a little off-white. But it was made out of wool, and it had to be made out of wool. I believe the Pope of Rome's pallium to this day is made out of wool, because it's showing a pastoral function. The pastor who feeds the sheep, who tends the flock, and it's made from the wool of a lamb, the wool of a sheep. And so I would say this, that the fundamental vestment of a Christian pastor, archpastor, presbyter, bishop, has to be a white robe and a stole around the neck. And then, of course, we'll see that it'll develop that the deacon will have a stole also, but it'll be only over one shoulder. It won't be around the neck because he's not the pastor. We'll get to that later in more detail. But for today, just for today, this particular podcast, as we get into the vesting, we will see that this was elaborated very much later, that there will be beside the white robe and the pastoral stole around the neck, there will be cuffs to keep the sleeves of the robe in place. There will be a belt that will hold the pastoral stole in place also and will keep the vestments on straight. And then there will be a beautiful cape-like vestment, and a phelonion, which was probably more a public garment at first at special occasions when the bishops would appear. And the bishops wore phelonion all the way up to the fall of the Roman Empire to the Turks. It was only after the Turks that the bishop began wearing a sakos. If you even look at the old icons, the bishops have a phelonion on. It's a cape that goes, you know, on their back and down the front. And some of the icons, therefore, are absolutely unhistorical. For example, in the St. Vladimir's, we had an icon of the three hierarchs. Basil the Great and Gregory the Theologian had on phelonions, and John Chrysostom in the middle had on a sakos. Well, Chrysostom never wore a sakos. He probably wore a phelonion, but the sakos didn't come until much later. And because the sakos was an imperial vestment, it was a civil vestment, it wasn't a church vestment. But the phelonion probably was at first also. But it's interesting that the old believer bishops in Russia, they did not wear a sakos. The sakos came into Russia only after the Nikonian Reform when they followed the Greek practices. So you had a phelonion vestment, a cape. And these were fancy, with flowers, with decorations, with crosses, with inscriptions, with various colors. And it was an elaboration to make it, you know, really beautiful and glorious and so on, which, I don't know, I don't think anybody could oppose that. I mean, for me, I think it's very beautiful and it makes it so nice. And they speak about the white robe as clothed with beauty and glory and honor and majesty. That's fine. But still, it's got to be over a white robe. It seems to me it's got to be over a white robe. So if you spoke about vestments in general, I would say my own opinion would be that you have the fundamental sacramental vestment, the white robe and the pastoral stole, and that beyond that, it's either utilitarian or decorative. And you might even dare to say not really essential, but perhaps no vestment is really essential. I mean, if bishops and presbyters who were in prison camps could get some bread and wine and have a Holy Eucharist, they didn't have to have a white robe and a pastoral stole. But when you're free and when you're expressing the faith of the church in freedom, and you're trying to do it in the most meaningful, significant way to show forth what the gospel is, what the Christian faith is, then I would say the white robe and the pastoral stole are essential. They're an essential insignia of the office, whatever other decorative things you may add, including the mitre. And the mitre also was originally imperial and came to the bishop only during the Turkish period. The bishops before the Turkish period did not wear long hair and did not wear a mitre. The emperor did, the civil power did. But the white robe and the pastoral stole, it seems to me, is the ancient, the basic, the significant, the one that shows forth the faith most perfectly. And for that to happen, that fundamental robe has to be white. So we will continue in our second part about the vestments and the vesting the next time. For Ancient Faith Radio, this is Father Thomas Hopko.
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2: 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We have a special show tonight that's all dealing with grief and grace, with forgiveness and faith. Stay right with us here on Live with the Lows. Well, welcome everyone to Live with the Lows. We're so grateful that you're joining us on this Tuesday evening. And wow, what a special night we have for all of you. An extraordinary story that we're going to get to in just a few moments. But if you're just joining us, my name is Father Nicholas Lowe, and I'm joined by my wife and co-host, Dr. Roxanne Lowe, who's a psychologist, and I'm a priest. And we are so grateful that we are with you here on this platform of Ancient Faith Radio. We'd love to have you join the conversation tonight. We'd love to hear your thoughts, your comments. You can do it a number of ways. One of them is through Ancient Faith's YouTube page, which is broadcasting this show live, as well as the Lowe's Facebook page. So if you're on Facebook, go to the Lowe's and subscribe to our page if you're not already. And you can also call us at 1-855-237-2346. That's 1-855-237-2346. So, you know, Roxanne, tonight we are talking with a dear friend of ours that we met just a few months ago. We were doing a retreat in an amazing place in the Bahamas. We were doing a marriage and family retreat. We also talked a great deal about our book, 6 Hours and 7 Lessons. And while there, in one of the breaks that we had during the retreat, we had an opportunity to meet this extraordinary woman named Tina Clenaris Robinson, whose story really just touched our hearts so much. And we thought, wow, what a great person to get onto the show as we're kind of going. We've just finished our a seven-week series that we were talking about our book, those 7 statements that Christ utters at the cross. And then we're going to begin next week talking about the fruits of the Spirit, kind of breaking those down. But it would be great to talk to an amazing person whose story grips your heart.
3: And I would say epitomizes really the book, right? I mean, 6 Hours, 7 Lessons, we talk about sort of this darkness and what we are supposed to, how we're supposed to be transformed by Christ's, you know, pain and dark, you know, period of his own life. And this is a woman, I would say, who's done just that.
2: Right. So let me share with all of you who Tina Clenaris Robinson is. I will introduce her, and then I'll have just want to kind of give you a little bit of a bio about her, but really an extraordinary person. She experienced really a life-changing moment when her daughter, when she lost her daughter at childbirth. And it was really a unbelievable, and she'll tell you more about this, just wrenching of the heart. It was challenged her in her own faith, in her own unforgiveness, anger, frustration. And it was through a great deal of just a road of redemption, a road of leaning into her faith that helped to transition her. And then that led to her really being on the forefront of people that experienced the genocide that we all heard about and watched in the news in the 1990s that gripped the world, where thousands and thousands and thousands of people were killed, senselessly killed, mutilated, raped. And she took her story there. And more importantly, they gave her so much information that really helped to transition and transform her life about what they went through and how she helped them experience forgiveness, but also the stories that they helped to give her a level of grace and love. And so we're so excited to have Tina with us. Tina, welcome to Live with the Lows. We're honored that you're here with us.
4: Oh, thank you so much. It's so good to be here, and I'm really honored to be a part of this show.
2: Absolutely. Absolutely.
3: So, yeah, Tina, tell us about your daughter, Mia, and how her passing became this very pivotal point in both your spiritual and emotional life.
4: Sure. Well, I was 29 years old, and Mia was my second child. And as you can imagine, we were all so very excited. I dreamt about this moment of giving birth to her, and I had imagined it, and things didn't go as I had expected. My doctor wanted to induce labor. She thought that it was important for us to do so because she felt that my baby was too large, and so she wanted to induce about a week and a half early. Now, at that point in time, I had this feeling of doom in the pit of my stomach. I didn't feel good about it, but I did not speak up. I did not say what I wanted because I wanted to make her feel comfortable, and I wanted to just, you know, I wanted to be nice. I wanted to be kind, and she had been through a lot with me because I had a lot of preterm labor, and so I agreed. And unfortunately, what happened was it was the drug that was given to me to induce my labor that actually caused my uterus to hyperstimulate and tear from top to bottom, both front and back. So the result was my daughter died within me before she was able to enter this world, and I almost bled to death. And so, as you can imagine, my world was turned upside down, and the days, the weeks, the months that, you know, that passed after that, I wasn't sure how I would make it, how I would survive. So indeed, it was a very challenging time.
3: It sounds like, you know, a mother's worst nightmare and probably one of the most devastating things that could occur in someone's life. You know, really your faith, I know as we were talking in the Bahamas, I mean, your faith, your heart, your soul amidst this journey was really what inspired us in profound ways.
2: Right. I mean, I think, you know, for a lot of us, you know, Tina, it's one thing to, you know, to have faith. And we oftentimes talk about this on the show that it's great to have faith when everything's going great in our life. But the reality is that I would argue that, you know, as we oftentimes say, is that a faith that's not tested is a faith that can't be trusted. And to hear your story and to have, you know, something so catastrophic. I mean, you know, to lose a child. And I love how we how you have given, you know, this name of Mia as her name, and that she is a child of God, and to experience that grief and to go through that full term. To that extent, really spoke volumes. And I think it would be so helpful for our listeners tonight just to hear how your faith helped you through that. Because sometimes the opposite can happen. Like, you know, God, why did you let this happen? I mean, this is a baby. What did the baby do? Why would, you know, why would this child be punished? Why would we be punished? We go to church. We're people of faith. Right. You know, talk to us about how you leaned into your faith during that really dark time and dark season in your life.
4: Sure. Well, you know, as you can imagine, the pain is something that you could never have possibly imagined. I remember feeling the pain in every part of my heart, body, and soul. Like, I felt it in my hands, my feet, my chest, my back. And I remember just thinking, how am I going to survive this? How am I going to smile again? How am I going to be the mother to my son, Matthew? And how am I going to heal? Because essentially, like, I couldn't see that. It felt impossible. And I also knew, and I had a very early knowing of this, that God has never let me down. And so if God has never let me down, I thought to myself, okay, God, how can you use me for good? How can I use this experience and create something meaningful in this life, but also how can I make Mia's life matter? And so I think that was really important to me. And one of the first prayers that I can remember praying was, God, teach me what I need to know. Lead me to the people, places, and experiences that will help me to do whatever it is I came into this life, what you know you put me on this earth for. And I think because I prayed that and because I trusted and knew without a doubt that it would be done, I have to say that I felt that in every single moment, whether it was dark, whether it was something that felt like there was a little bit of light coming into my life. I just felt that every part of it was a part of this bigger purpose. And so that for me, you know, I know a lot of people are challenged by their faith, but I think in so many ways, I needed to know that her life had purpose, and I believed that God had brought her into my life, and I believed that she left as she did with great purpose, and so I was determined to learn what that was and to make her life matter.
3: Well, and that openness that you had in your heart toward Christ in amidst your worst moment, it sounds like it sort of began a journey for you, and that I love that prayer, you know, that you basically opened your heart to God's direction. You know, what are you going to do? Lead me.
4: Yes.
3: You know, so your heart was fully open to what he was yearning to then do with this. And so forgiveness is such a central theme here, right? In what role did forgiveness toward others, yourself, and even God, or the doctor, you know, what role did that play in your journey?
4: Okay, well, first of all, we had learned that, unfortunately, my daughter's death occurred as a result of gross medical negligence. So, on the one hand, I was very upset. I was very angry. I started to feel feelings that were not common to Tina. You know, it wasn't my essence, so to speak. I was not an angry person. I was not a hateful or vengeful person. But I started to feel that my thoughts were consumed by the anger that I felt. And on the other side, too, I began to feel more than anger for myself. I started to feel feelings that I never could have imagined that I would have. I started to feel hatred towards myself because I did not use my voice. I did not tell the doctor what I wanted. And so I blamed myself. And I thought, what kind of a mother are you that you did not say what you wanted? And so after, you know, a few months of realizing that, okay, Tina, this is not what God made you for. God did not make you to be in this place of anger, of hatred, of feeling vengeful and being bitter. And, you know, God created you for a great purpose. So again, back in you go, you need to figure out what it is your purpose is and what it is you need to do. So again, the same prayer, God, teach me what I need to know. Lead me to people and places and experiences. And I was led to an amazing woman by the name of Immaculee Ilibagiza. She was a genocide survivor from Rwanda. And it was her story that actually got me up out of my comfort zone and on a plane to Rwanda. She had shared her story of the genocide and how she had lost over 70 members of her family. But more than anything, what completely, you know, amazed me, the reason why I was in awe of her story was she was able to face the man that had killed her father. And she was able to look into his eyes and say, I forgive you. And I thought, if she could do that, then I have to try. And there began my journey, that first trip that I took to Rwanda.
2: Wow. That is so powerful. I just want to give our audience just an opportunity. If they've got a question, comment, you could do it on Ancient Faith's YouTube page. We'd love to hear from you or just your thoughts, comments, questions. Or you can call us at 1-855-237-2346. That's 1-855-237-2346. And you can also leave a comment on the Lowe's Facebook page where we're broadcasting the show live as well there. You know, Tina, I love how, you know, before we get to the extraordinary stories that you and experience that you had while in Rwanda, and I remember those watching the stories on the news and just being and just horrified by what we what humanity can do to each other. But before I do that, I think, you know, one of the things that I love about what you're doing, and I'd like to kind of dig a little bit deeper into that, is that oftentimes when we face heartache, we can allow that heartache to either be a jail that imprisons me or a school that guides me. In other words, or a school that is or that is teaching me. And you chose to make that really difficult event In your life, mm-hmm. not to be a jail. I mean, I'm sure there were opportunities and there were sleepless nights, there were days that mm-hmm. of darkness. But I think for someone listening mm-hmm. tonight, I think it's so important that at the core of where you were before even the experience in Rwanda was that there was a choice that had to be made, that you knew that you could either let that event. As horrific as it was in your life and is at that time in your life, to either be a jail that imprisoned you, where you just would isolate yourself, that you would go into this darkness, that you would be with despondent and despair, or you realize that, hey, I can't stay in that jail, that it's a school that really was there to guide me, to teach me, to help me fulfill what God's purpose is in my life. And I think all of us have to remember that, you know, when we're facing those difficult times. I mean, the genesis of our books, I mean, both of our books that we've written came through the loss of our dads in a really quick way, in a very horrific way, but also the experience that we have as a psychologist and a priest, the seeing of a child being, you know, a child killed in a car accident, or seeing a
3: countless tragedies,
2: the tragedies that we've experienced. Exactly.
3: The writings, the
2: so
3: book.
2: I'd love for you to just kind of share that. Like, mm-hmm. what was it that, I mean, was there a moment where that choice had to be made and it became a very clear, intentional mm-hmm. choice? Or was it just something that over time you realized that, hey, I just can't live in that jail any longer?
4: Well, one thing about grief, and I think that anyone who's been through something painful can attest to this, that it is a journey. It's up and down, and sometimes it can feel like a roller coaster of emotions. But I remember realizing, you know, immediately that this was a pain unlike anything I had ever experienced before. And that pain, that deep pain that is so deep in you that you don't even, it's like you feel it and you think, how on earth am I going to survive this? And in those moments, you know that you want change. You know that you need mm-hmm. something better than what you're feeling. And so in a sense, it's that pain that causes you to want to change. And for me, when I felt that and I thought, okay, this can either take me down, I can become bitter, I can stay there and be mm-hmm. angry for the rest of my life, or I can allow God to use me for good. And I've always been drawn to people's suffering. Even as a child, I was drawn to it, and I always mm-hmm. wanted to make a difference. So perhaps in many ways, I saw this as, mm-hmm. you know what, Tina, you were made for something, now get in there and learn mm-hmm. the lessons. Do what mm-hmm. it is you came into this life to do. And so I had to make choices each and every day to work through the pain and the grief that I felt. And I did so by becoming very conscious of my words and my thoughts and bringing gratitude, bringing love, bringing positive energy or positive thoughts to the way that I thought of my story, the mm. way that I expressed my story, because I knew that obviously, there's many ways that we can tell a story, and I can tell everyone, and I can tell myself that it's unfair. It's so, you know, it's so sad and unfair. I'm a good person. I don't deserve to have mm-hmm. this happen to me. Or I can say, I am so lucky. I had the most beautiful angel come into my life, and she changed me, and she mm-hmm. changed others. And because of her life, I'm going to make a difference, and I'm gonna do good in this world to honor her and to honor God in my life and Christ. You know, there's always a choice.
2: Right.
4: And so
2: right.
4: I think it's vitally important that when you go through something difficult and painful, even if it's scary, to say, God, whatever you need to do, do it. I will do it, I accept. I will take the challenge if it mm-hmm. grows me and helps me to become what it is you want me to become. And it's not easy, but you have to do it. There's no other
3: way.
4: I
3: love that. I love that message. It sounds like, you know, at the same time, you're sort of trying to, you know, invoke some level of self-compassion in your story so that you're not condemning and attacking and berating yourself. You know, you meet mm-hmm. also this level of complete selflessness mm-hmm. that, you know, that this child came so that I can go out and do, mm-hmm. And I'm, you know, make her life meaningful in that way. And your heart being open to that, you know, that kind of selflessness, and then the selflessness that you had in the world, go out and do what you did after that, which we're going to talk about, you know, to me is just incredible. Incredible.
2: Because I think so many people, you know, I don't think that we can overstate the fact that many people, you know, if you go to any bookstore right now, are trying to define, we can go up one row after another row of books that are trying to explain what our purpose is while we're on this earth. And for many of us, we're one of the questions I get asked all the time is, Father Nick, what is my purpose? Mm-hmm. And there is purpose that was in that pain. And you chose to do that. And I think that's remarkable, because I think for a lot of people, the last thing that someone would be thinking about is using something as tragic as the death of Mia to say, wait a minute, that she has blessed me, this young angel that has blessed me, now with a calling, with a purpose for me, is really remarkable. And I think there's many people I obviously don't know the mind of God, but I would venture to say that there's probably many people that God looks down and says, you know, you allowed that tragedy to keep you in a trap you were not able to utilize what that tragedy is to help give life to someone, help to define your purpose. You stayed in that event as opposed to it letting it use it in a way that could help change the lives of other people. And you do that in a remarkable way, which is what we're going to get to now in Rwanda. You know, I don't know if our listeners are aware of this, but because we have such a broad demographics of our audience that tune into our show, people that are Orthodox, people that are non-Orthodox. But if you lived in the 1990s, you could not help but watch the news and hear how every day thousands upon thousands of people in the country of Rwanda were slaughtered. In fact, some studies said that it was close to 1 million, maybe 800,000 to 1 million people were slaughtered in a very short period of time, by the way. And when I say slaughtered, I mean mutilated, raped. As Tina was mentioning earlier about someone that she had met who had lost 70 members of her own family. I mean, this is how horrific it was, the genocide, oftentimes that it was called the genocide of the 90s, that what took place. And I know that you had the opportunity to go to Rwanda. Let's talk a little bit about that, Tina. What was that? That you had mentioned earlier in you had an opportunity to meet someone that really helped to transform your life. Talk to us from that experience to when you arrived in Rwanda, what you saw.
4: Sure. Well, like I said, Immaculee's story gave me hope, because I thought if this woman could share her story and her story could touch my life, and if she could forgive, then I wanted to learn more. I wanted to understand. And so I went to her workshop, and there was a woman at the workshop that said, "Who wants to go to Rwanda?" And at that moment, I thought, okay, I'm not going to Rwanda. That's crazy. Like, I don't know who would go to Rwanda. But something got me up out of my chair, and I wrote my name on the list. And then as they started planning this trip, and I saw 8 people were going, I thought, why would they go? It's dangerous. Like, this doesn't make sense. Mm-hmm. And yet, 2 weeks before the trip, I contacted the organizer and I said, is there space for one more? Something was calling me. Something was telling me, go, this is important. And I listened to that call and I acted on it. And when I got to Rwanda, each and every man, woman, and child that I listened to their story began to open my heart and began to open my mind, so that I had a different perspective of life and what's possible. I heard stories that were so horrific, I did not even know how these people survived. People who had, like you said, been mutilated and buried alive, who lived buried for 2 days, and how they were able to not only survive, but then return to a reconciliation village where they live side by side with the very person who had tried to kill them. Each and every story left me in awe. And because of that, I started to think to myself, God, I asked you to lead me to people, places, and experience that would help me to do your will. And here you are, you have led me to these people who are showing me God's grace. They're showing me what it is to live from a place that I could never have imagined. Mm-hmm. So again, in my mind, I'm thinking, okay, what are you going to do with this, Tina? don't let this opportunity become nothing. Use it. And so for that reason, I started to think of ways that I could bring speakers with powerful stories to the Bahamas. I brought speakers from Rwanda, from South Sudan, from Ghana, with stories that were in many ways horrific, but also filled with hope and the possibility for healing and forgiveness that so many people would find unimaginable.
1: Right.
4: And yet, yeah. If it was happening, it means it's possible. So, every single story moved me. Right.
3: I can imagine. Yeah. And now that's the sort of the victim side, you know. But I remember in your story, as you were telling it to us, that you also met with the prisoners, those who had committed these acts. So the other side, which had to have been so incredibly difficult to stand before the people who had committed these acts. What was that experience like, and where did that take your heart?
4: Sure. Well, again, back to my prayer, lead me to people, places, and experiences. I had always envisioned myself speaking and sharing stories that touched lives, that changed the way that people experience the world. And I found myself one day speaking to Pastor Deo, who was head of Prison Fellowship Rwanda. And I don't even know where the words came from, but I said, "Pastor Deo, can I go to a prison?" And I remember he looked at me and he says, "You want to go to a prison?" And I said, "Yes." And he says, "Okay, well, we have, you know, we can try, but usually we need 2 weeks to, you know, get permission to go. How long are you here for?" And I said, "Well, I'm only here for 10 days. But something remarkable happened. The next day, he came to me and he says, "Tina, I don't know how this happened, but we were given permission. We're going to the prison today."
3: Oh,
4: and,
3: my.
4: You know, the funny thing about it is that I don't think I even thought it through. I don't even think I understood what that meant. Mm-hmm. I think in my imagination, I imagined going into a white room with a chair, sitting down and speaking to one prisoner. And I didn't even know what that would look like. But anyway, we went. When we got there, there were many prisoners outside these big gates, and they were talking to their, you know, relatives and so forth. And Pastor Deo went over, he had some talks with people, and then he looked at me and he says, "Okay, we're going in." Suddenly, these huge 20-foot wooden doors opened, and before me were literally thousands of genocide killers. I learned later that it was 4,000. As I am following Pastor Deo, I had a quick moment of, "Oh my goodness, what am I doing? I have family. I have a child at home.
5: Right, right.
4: What am I doing walking through 4,000 genocide killers?" But in that moment, I had a sudden feeling of peace. I almost felt as though I was surrounded and protected by angels. And as I walked through and I looked into the eyes of each and every man, I felt this overwhelming feeling of love. I don't know where it came from. I don't know how it happened. And I even had a moment where I thought, "Are you crazy? What are you doing? These are people that are killed." But I can't explain it except to say that it was unlike anything I had ever felt in my life. Pastor Deo went to the front and he said, "Everyone, this is Tina. Tina's from the Bahamas. I don't know Tina very well. I only just met her, and I don't even know where the Bahamas is, but she has come to speak to you." In that moment,
3: and there you had the floor.
4: I thought I would die, because first of all, I was always terrified of public speaking. As much as I had wanted to do it, and I always said, "God, please teach me. Please help me. I'd love to do this, but I'm afraid of public speaking." In that moment, the only thing I could say, the only time I had, was enough time to say, "God, give me the words." That's it. I stood on top of a wooden piece of, like a wooden box, and I had my translator. And in that moment, I decided to tell them the story of what it felt like to love my daughter and what it felt like to hold her lifeless body in my arms. I talked to them about how a woman from Rwanda had helped me to understand forgiveness, to feel what that could feel like, but I was still struggling. But more than anything, I was struggling to forgive myself. And I told them that I needed help forgiving myself. And I asked them to pray for me as I would also pray for them. And I can tell you, the experience of that day was so profound. It was so, it was a moment where I thought, God, what are you doing?
3: Did you have that story planned to share before you walked? Did you know what you were going to say?
4: I did not know I was going to speak. I did not know that I was going to speak. And so in that moment, it was a clear indication to me that God was leading. God was showing. God was putting the people, the places, and experiences on my path for me that he knew I needed in order to do the work that I meant to do in this world. When that was finished, I wanted to speak and I wanted to share the stories of each and every man, woman, and child that I had experienced in Rwanda. That was the beginning of my speaking on television, on radio, at every school that I could speak at every church, at every organization. And the stories mattered. The stories were touching lives. They were changing lives. And so it was probably one of the most important experiences of my life. And there are so many stories. I mean, we could go on and on. There were stories from the reconciliation villages that I went to where victims and perpetrators lived side by side. There was the women's prison. I mean, so many experiences that each and every one of them, in and of themselves, had a profound impact on how I experienced and saw my own, you know, my own experience of child loss and how I was looking at what was possible for each and every person in this world that experience pain and challenge.
2: Tina, we would love to get to we'd love to get to these stories. We're up against a break right now, but I'd love to give you know, during the break, for you to think about maybe just a powerful story that, and there's so many of them, by the way, but a powerful story that you feel like would be very helpful for us to hear of, you know, grace in the midst of this you know, in the midst of anger that you saw expressed between the perpetrators and those and the victims. So love for you to also on the other side of this break. Everyone, please stay right with us here on Live with the Loaves.

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0: Well, thank you so much, everyone, for joining us this evening on Live with the Lowe's. We are having really, I think, just a powerful, powerful show in which we're talking about grace with grief, forgiveness and faith, all in one show. It's just been a powerful discussion. We're speaking today with Tina Clinaris Robinson, whose story of the loss of her daughter, Mia, really transformed her life, not only here as an Orthodox Christian, but also in her travels to Rwanda, where she met with many of the victims of the Rwanda genocide that we heard all about in the 1990s. Some 800,000 people were slaughtered within a 100-day period. It was just a horrific time in history that took place in the history of humanity. And, you know, Tina, I know right before the break we were talking about these those experiences and those stories. And I think it would be so powerful for all of us to really hear just some of those stories of reconciliation that you would see between the perpetrator and the victim.
1: Sure. So Pastor Deo Gashagasa, who was the pastor that led me to the prisons and also to the reconciliation villages, he was actually the one who created them. He had lost many members of his family, and he began going to the prisons after the genocide and preaching and talking about the love of God. And so he created these reconciliation villages because he knew that if there was no reconciliation, then the cycle of violence would continue. Mm-hmm. So I was very fascinated by these villages, and I wanted to learn and understand more. So I went to one of them with him. And there I met a woman by the name of Janine and a man by the name of Matthias. Matthias had actually killed seven of Janine's family members. It was during one of the massacres that had actually occurred at a Catholic church there, where literally thousands of people had sought shelter there. They were told that they would be safe, and they were not. They went in there. They threw fire into the church. They burned the church, and there were a few people that escaped, and Janine was one of them. Matthias had chased Janine, and Janine ran into the tall grasses. She was running for her life, and Matthias was behind her with a machete. At one point, she knew that she could not outrun him. The only thing she could do was fall in the grass and hope that he did not find her. She told me how she remembered the sound of his machete cutting the grass, looking for her. Mm. But on that day, he never found her, and she survived. So the whole process of forgiveness, the reason why she faced him and went through this process of reconciliation and forgiveness, was because she had for years had migraine headaches. And Pastor Deo said to her, you know, I think the migraine headaches are because of the trauma that you experienced and the fact that you are holding on to so much anger. Mm-hmm. What would happen if you faced Matthias? Because Matthias was actually her neighbor. He was someone she had grown up with. It was someone she knew. Her family had had him over for dinner, so it was even that much more painful for her. And so she agreed to face Matthias, and Matthias had to also agree to face her, which for him, he said, was terrifying, because he knew after the genocide had ended, he felt the pain of what he did. He knew that he had caused this pain, and he did not know how he could ever forgive himself, and he did not believe it was possible for her to forgive him. But the interesting thing about a reconciliation village is that the perpetrators are tasked with building the life back up of those they have harmed. So literally, brick by brick, they build the house of their victim or victims. And every day they have to come to the circle, and they have to face each other and listen to whatever is on their heart. And so he would have to face Janine, and Janine would share her pain, her sorrows, her anger, whatever she needed to share. And likewise, Janine would listen to him. And slowly, after a period of time, Janine started to feel her heart opening up again. And she started to feel that she could forgive. And at the moment that she knew she was able to forgive, the migraine headaches had disappeared.
2: Wow.
1: What absolutely amazed me about this story was that as they were sharing the story, there were three little kids playing in front of them. One of them was Matthias's son, and the other two were Janine's children.
2: Wow.
1: And
2: oh my gosh,
1: playing
2: here
1: together. It was, they were playing together. And for me, that was such a profoundly beautiful picture that I not only took into my heart, but I shared with so many people, because if this could happen, imagine what's possible for any of us. I mean, the stories that I heard, I mean, I worked with 60 women who had all been brutally raped and given basically HIV on purpose because that was a weapon of war that they used.
0: Right, right.
1: These stories, I mean, the stories were unbelievable, and yet here it was, these people were facing each other and they were finding a way to move forward with not only forgiveness, but actually even loving those people again who had harmed them. I found it to be amazing.
2: Love the foundation and the purpose of that reconciliation village, to literally rebuild the lives of people you've hurt and to be able to hear the stories. Like, there's room for that pain to be processed and healed, and it is the job of the one who committed to hear it, to be able to hear it. And what a beautiful thing for then her to hear him, because what a wounded soul, you know, he became, you know, to have done such atrocities. But what they did is prevent this sort of generational trauma, because now their kids, yes, rather than warring against each other, are playing together, right? In what they did,
1: absolutely,
2: they are literally preventing that trauma from entering that next stage. And how profound.
0: Right. I mean,
2: that's incredible.
0: It is. And, you know, what's really remarkable is that we're not talking about, you know, I think sometimes, and by no means do we want to minimize anyone's unforgiveness or anger that they may have towards people who have hurt them. We've talked, you know, extensively on the show about unforgiveness, but I do think that, you know, here you are dealing with people, Tina, that lost everything. I mean, they lost their family, and they lost their, for many of them, I mean, to have their bodies mutilated, raped, to have other members of their family, to be given a disease. I mean, you imagine, you know, if there were people that were ever, you know, in some ways justified in being angry and unforgiving, it would be these people. And yet they found the healing in forgiveness. And I think, you know, it goes back to what we were talking about several weeks ago, Roxanne, when we were talking about how, you know, when we forgive, it's not just so much about the person that we're forgiving. It's also allowing ourselves to be free, because for us, you know, recognizing that, you know, people only know what they know. And sometimes we kind of imagine that they are thinking the exact same things that we're thinking about. They're going through the exact same lens that we're going through. And because we think that way, we kind of place this label of judgment upon them, which doesn't allow for healing. And those people that were committed these atrocities, in no way, shape, or form was that acceptable. But in that conversation, that opportunity, yes, to converse with one another and to really communicate in a way that allowed both of them

0: I know, you know, for all of us, you know, Tina, I know you're a huge fan of what we do on the show, and we're so kind when we were in the Bahamas to the both of us. And we're very much on love practical ways of applying this. And I know, Roxanne, you and I were talking about this during the break. I mean, I would love it if you can just share with us maybe some practical applications that you would say worked great for you in your forgiveness, not only towards yourself, towards the physicians who was malpractice, towards, you know, the and what you also experienced in Rwanda that you think would be beneficial for the listeners and the viewers that are tuning into our show tonight.
1: Sure. Well, I'm going to share a story that happened in the Reconciliation Village that was actually very helpful to me in my journey of forgiveness. Pastor Deo had asked the victims of genocide, as well as the perpetrators of genocide, to face each other. And he asked them to look deeply into each other's eyes. And he said, "Tell me what you see." So I was watching this practice happening, and and I noticed everybody have this realization. I think it's something that they actually do every day, but they go through with the motions because it's powerful. As they looked into each other's eyes, they actually saw a reflection of themselves. So you can try it. You know, look into someone's eyes and you will see your reflection in their eyes. Mm-hmm. And Pastor Deo said, "What do you see?" So Janine said, "I see a reflection of myself." Matthias said, "In her, I see a reflection of myself." And Pastor Deo said, "Can you not see? What you do to another, you do to yourself. To kill another, you are killing a part of yourself. To hurt another, you are hurting yourself. To love another is to love yourself." And I remember in that moment thinking, when if I cannot forgive, if I hold anger and hatred towards someone else, I'm actually giving that to myself. And so with that awareness, I remember that's just so thinking, Tina, so you must become aware of your thoughts. You must become aware that when your thoughts, your feelings towards someone, even the story that you tell over and over to yourself and others, when you see that it is not in alignment with God, in other words, if it's not a story that has love, hope, kindness, compassion, then change it, shift it. Do what you need to do, because there's always a way to change the words which then create the emotion and the feeling within you. So for me, that was important to me. I needed to constantly become aware of my thoughts. But I also had another understanding that came to me also when I went into the prison. And that was this feeling that, you know, each of us have what I imagine is this beautiful garden, this heart garden. It's in our heart. And I imagine that God has put everything good in that garden. We come into this life with all these seeds of greatness. We come with love, with kindness, with wisdom, with joy, with everything that's needed. But as life happens, we experience pain, we experience suffering, and those beautiful seeds can sometimes become covered with the garbage of life. The things that are not good, the bitterness, the anger, the resentment, jealousy, whatever that might be. Mm-hmm. And when our beautiful heart garden is covered with all that garbage, it's hard for us to feel what is good. It's hard for us to feel God. And so I imagined that the people that killed, the people that committed these atrocities, I imagined that they did not know what they were doing. They could not feel and really truly understand because they had so much garbage, the garbage of life, covering their heart gardens. And so I saw it as my duty to myself to remove the garbage that no longer served my heart garden, to remove the hatred, whether that be through my thoughts or my words. I had to take action to do that, so that I could feel again the beauty of what was within me, so that I could connect to God in the way that I know we're all meant to connect in this life. So that's so beautiful.
2: You know, I love that really imagery helped too. Me. The imagery is everything. I mean, the storytelling that you describe or that you used in healing, you know, both with people to introduce other

0: provides and introduce the reminder of other human beings and their experiences, but also the storytelling that you frame within your own mind in terms of how you look at your loss, how you look at your dark moments, you know, can really, you know, destroy our lives moving forward, you know, and immobilize, you know, what God holds for us in future chapters. So just the storytelling that you use is just something that I hope everyone, you know, takes notes of, because this was a central part of the healing and the power of forgiveness in your journey.
1: You know, I was thinking as I was hearing Tina, I couldn't help but think to myself, you know, how we oftentimes talk about our brains being the central processing unit, this kind of computer in a way. And, you know, in many ways, when we have a lot of windows open on a computer, our computer runs slower. It doesn't operate that well. It doesn't operate to its full efficiency. And unforgiveness is a lot of windows, because it allows us to remember the story. It allows us to remember the event, the people. All these people, all these different things represent windows being open. And unfortunately, we using the same analogy or the imagery of the garden, we don't operate efficiently this way, because in our minds we're constantly replaying the story, and we, you know, it's one of those things where we know this as people, we know this, but this is a spiritual battle that the enemy loves for us to do, is to dwell on what has happened to us. And this is in no way to minimize what those people in Rwanda experienced. Those were real tragedies that you know, words are inadequate to really explain, to be quite honest with you. But they used those events, as you did, Tina, beautifully in your own life. It's not let it be a jail that imprisons me, but a school that guides me, that leads me. And the challenge, I think, for all of us is to remember, you know, to close these windows, because the more that these windows are open, the more that it really keeps us from being the people that God wants us to be. You know, I know that, you know, Tina, I know that we've only got a few minutes left of our show, and you've got this new book out, or that's coming out, called Shine Anyway. And I'd love for you to talk to us about what the purpose of the book is, how did it start, and just give us give us a few minutes of just discussion about that. We'd love to hear about it.
2: Sure, thank you. You know, the book is really looking at all the ways that, you know, we come into this life with this greatness. We come in to be something, to live this purpose, but we all experience challenge. We experience difficult people. We have difficult experiences. And all of those experiences, those very things that stop us from doing what we're meant to do, they're not, you know, we can overcome those things. And so in the book, I really look at all the many ways that we can, one by one, you know, whether it's bringing gratitude into your life, whether it's looking at the environment with which you, you know, create from, you know, is it a toxic environment? What do you need to do? Do you need to put boundaries up? What is it that you need to shine anyway? Because you're meant to shine. You came into this life to shine. But sometimes our challenges can dim that light. And this is a book that celebrates who you are and reminds you that no matter what, you can shine and you can be everything that you came into this life to be.
0: Oh, I cannot wait for that book to be released. And when it does, we're going to have you back on the show. In just the final
2: Thank you. I would love to come.
0: Absolutely. In the final few minutes, I would love for you to just speak to any mother who has experienced this loss of a child and doesn't know how to breathe, let alone heal, and is maybe going down a dark path, as anybody would expect, you know, in such a tragedy. But maybe you could just speak life into listeners who may have had an experience similar to your own.
2: Sure. Well, first of all, I just want to say that grief, it's a journey. It is up and down. And I found that the most important thing is that we be gentle on ourselves. Mm-hmm. You will have negative thoughts. You will go through the dark night of the soul. You will have times when you think ugly thoughts, right? But be gentle and take it 1 minute at a time, one step at a time. And as often as possible, if you can bring that beautiful energy of gratitude to everything, And if you can't think of what to bring it to, just start with what you know you can be grateful for. Thank you for the house. Thank you for my bed that I sleep on. Thank you for food. And you grow that every day. You just keep saying, thank you, thank you, thank you, thank you, thank you. The more gratitude you bring, it shifts everything. And, you know, I also just want to say that, you know, being in the dark, being in that place that feels so scary, those times when you don't know how you're going to make it, please trust that those are some of the most powerful times of your life. Mm. In the same way that a butterfly is in a cocoon and it's creating the transformation necessary so that it can fly, see those dark times of life as the times that you are actually being made. It's like when you're in the womb, you're being created, you're being made. It's the same when a cicada is under the ground in the earth and it's being made so that when it comes up out of the earth, it sings, right? Mm. So trust. I know it's hard. But in those darkest times when you feel hopeless, trust that God is reorganizing your life. God is changing you, shifting you. And in the depths of despair, when you go deep, deep down into yourself, that is actually where you find the greatest gifts. Trust in that. Look for it. Because everything that you need is in you. You have what it takes to heal. And everything that God offers to us, it's always there for us. And when you ask God for guidance, it's given to you. When you ask God to come into your life and do whatever is necessary to help you to heal, God is doing it. It may not look like something that is, you know, you may not know how it's coming, and you may not at first think that anything's happening, but you must trust that. If you can, just hold on to that little bit of trust and know that you will heal. And you can find healing, and you can forgive, and you can find your way through anything that's difficult. Keep that connection to God constant.
1: I think that is so comforting on so many different levels. And I think that what you're sharing is going to be healing for people who are listening. I'm sure there's someone tuning in tonight or is downloading this podcast who needs to hear that message.
0: Absolutely.
1: And I just want you to know how much Roxanne and I just, first of all, love getting the opportunity to get to know you in the Bahamas. And we're so grateful that you came to us during that break of our in our presentations to share with us.
0: What a God thing for us.
1: Yes. I know you feel the same way, Roxanne. I mean, what a powerful testimony that you have shared with us over this last hour. And we're grateful. We're grateful not only for, you know, obviously your friendship, but also the stories that you're sharing with us.
0: And you're changing lives.
1: Absolutely. Mm-hmm. And so thank you. Thank you, Tina, for your time. And I know that once your book is published, we'd love to have you back on. But where can people find?
0: Absolutely.
1: I know you have other publications. Can you tell us about where they can find those at, the titles of those as well, and anything that you feel would be helpful if people want to know more about you and what you're doing?
2: Sure. Well, if you go to my website, www.goodenergyworks.com, you can contact me if you're interested in my books. I've got one book called Fly My Love Fly, and that is actually a collection of my paintings paired with positive, inspirational affirmations and quotes, things that I felt helped me on my healing journey. Mm-hmm. And then there is the workbook called Inspired. And that takes you through each and every lesson and helps you to implement it into your life. And if you're interested in seeing my artwork, you can go to my Instagram page, and it's good.
0: It's beautiful, by the way. Can I just
2: artist.
0: I just want to say that it's beautiful. Can say that one more time on
2: sweet.
0: Facebook.
2: Thank you. Sure, it's all together. goodenergyworks_artist. And
1: awesome.
2: Yeah,
1: it's awesome.
0: Beautiful.
2: It
1: well,
2: would
1: we
2: be great
1: appreciate
2: to hear
1: it.
2: From you. So.
1: Thank you so much, Tina. And please give
2: thank
1: our love
2: you.
1: To everyone in the
2: thank
1: Bahamas.
2: Thank you for giving me this platform.
1: Absolutely.
2: Yes,
1: we look forward
2: to it. I really enjoyed the show, and
1: thank you
2: so much.
1: Oh, thank you. You blessed us this evening, and we appreciate it. And we thank all of you who've taken the time to watch this show. If you're downloading this podcast as well, thank you so much for being part of our show in your comments. And we ask that you please just really think about what we talked about today and what Tina shared with all of us about grace during these opportunities of unforgiveness, and how faith help to shape her and ultimately all of us to be the people that God yearns for us to be. We all face difficulties, as we've been talking about. But like Tina, I would encourage all of you to make sure that you don't use that pain to keep you in prison, but use it as a school, as a teaching to help you fulfill what God's purpose is for your life. Once again, thank you to Tina, and thanks to all of you for being with us. God bless you all, and join us next Tuesday for a brand new Live with the Lows. 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
3: Hello, I'm Deacon Sarah from Richard Roland, and this is the Great Rood Screen. In our last full episode, we sailed across the Irish Sea with Columba, the dove of the church, and we watched him build his monastery on the island of Iona. We saw him face down the druids and water beasts, including the Loch Ness Monster. We saw him raise the dead and bring the faith of Christ back to the Picts and to the Scots. Now what I want to do for today's episode is to take you way, way back. Because the story I'm going to tell you today actually happened more than 150 years before Columba first set foot on Iona. When Columba arrived in Scotland in the year 563, he was not actually walking into a land that had never heard the name of Christ. Someone had been there before him. Someone had already broken that ground, already built a church, already begun the work of baptizing and converting the southern Picts. Somebody had already established a monastery that would endure in that land for centuries. His name was Ninian, and his church was called the Candida Casa, the White House. Now, I have been to the place where Ninian founded his church and his monastery, and I've had my own encounter with the saint, but I want to begin by telling you his story as it's known to historians and hagiographers. So as usual, here's a word about sources, and then we'll just stick to the story of the saint. So our main source for Ninian's story is a wonderful Latin biographical poem called the Miraculae Ninii Episcopi, the Miracles of Bishop Ninian. This is a biographical poem that was written by an anonymous author sometime in the 8th century, most likely from the school, the monastery school of York, and it's written by actually a pretty good poet, somebody well-versed in the poetry of the Latin Golden and Silver Ages. This is a guy who knows his Virgil and his Ovid, who knows Sidulius and Juvenencus, the great Christian Latin poets. This is also somebody who's read Aldhelm. He's probably read Bede's Metrical Life of Cuthbert. So he's well-versed in both ancient Latin poetry and then also the Germanic Northwestern European poetry of his time. And in fact, What seems to happen is that this poem was sent to Alcuin himself, Deacon Alcuin of York, a great scholar, the man who would kind of go on to become Charlemagne's minister of education, who really was the architect of the Carolinian reforms. Alcuin receives this poem from, as he says, our faithful disciples from the school of York. And he was so taken with it that he actually copied it into his personal collection of important texts. It is in that collection today, which is survives in a single manuscript in Bamberg, Germany. And alongside it are things like the metrical life of Cuthbert and other metrical poems about monasteries. Now, these poems, taken together, seem to have formed what is sometimes called an epic of communities. That is, they tell the story of how the warriors of Christ, the heroes of Christ, founded new communities after triumphing in acts of spiritual warfare. In the same way that ancient epics told the stories of how heroes founded cities and defeated monsters, these poems tell the stories of how the saints defeated the powers of darkness and built the church. Now, the source of what most people are going to be familiar with when they talk about Ninian is what is recorded in Bede in his Ecclesiastical History of the English People, Book 3, Chapter 4. Bede tells us that the southern Picts who have their settlements on this side of the mountains had long before abandoned the error of idolatry and received the true faith when the word was preached to them by Ninian, the most reverend bishop and most holy man of the British nation, who had been regularly instructed in the faith and mysteries of truth at Rome, whose episcopal see, named after St. Martin the bishop and notable for its church, the English nation now possesses, where his body rests along with those of many saints. The place is commonly called Ad Candidam Casam, the White House, or Whithorn today, because he built the church there of stone in a manner unusual among the Britons. We also have a 12th century life written by Aelred of Rivoleu, who had access to an ancient life of Ninian that was kept in the monastery library at Whithorn. That earlier life is lost to us now, but it was probably written in the vernacular, since Aelred says that was composed in a, quote, barbarous language, much like the one I'm using to speak to you today. So these are the sources that we can use to piece together the life of Bishop Ninian, one of the most important and earliest Christians in the history of Scotland. There's also a hymn, the Hymnus Sancti Niniae Episcopi, the hymn of St. Ninian the Bishop, which survives tacked on to the end of the Miracula in the same Bamberg manuscript. It is an alphabetical acrostic hymn, much like another famous acrostic hymn composed by St. Columba, which I'll definitely read to you one of these days, and other hymns of this period. Each stanza begins with the next letter of the alphabet, and the final four stanzas spell out the word Amen. I will read the whole thing to you at the end of this episode. So these are our sources. And as always, I'm not going to interrupt the story to rally, you know, to tell you where every single little detail comes from. I've told you what we have. Now let me tell you the story. Ninian was born a Briton, not an Irishman, not a Pict, but a Briton, a man of the old Roman British world, the world that had been Christian since at least the second or third century, the world that had produced the proto-martyr Alban and sent bishops to the great councils on the continent. We don't know exactly when he was born, but our best estimates put it somewhere in the mid-300s. This places him squarely in the late Roman period. The empire in the West is still holding, just barely, and Roman Britain is still a going concern, although, of course, that won't be the case for much longer. The Miracula tells us that from his earliest age, Ninian's heart was turned toward God, that he preferred to be joined to Christ rather than to yield to the savage storms of the serpent, and that when he was old enough, he went on a pilgrimage to Rome. And the poet describes this journey with real relish. Ninian boards a ship, the hold of the broad boat, the boat poet calls it, and the sails fly with eager breezes. The bark crosses the sea with its sturdy oars and fixes its prow in the tawny sands of the continent. And from there, Ninian climbs the Alps on foot through the milky fleeces of snow, gliding down from the silent sky over peaks heaped with snowy ridges. Ninian arrives in Rome. And at his arrival, the poet says, the clemency of Rome rejoiced. He remains at the white walls of the mistress of the empire. He visits the divine shrines, the tombs and the martyrs and the apostles, the basilicas, the places where the apostles Peter and Paul shed their very blood. He keeps vigil. He seeks out holy men from whom he can learn. And while he's in Rome, Ninian is consecrated a bishop. The poet puts it beautifully. Christ the King, crowned him with great honor so that he might shine as a lamp in the sacred edifice and might be able to remove the shadowy darkness of night. So Ninian goes to Rome, a young man. He comes home as a bishop. And his commission is clear. He is to bring the light of Christ to the peoples beyond Hadrian's Wall, the peoples who have never heard the gospel. Bede tells us that Ninian was regularly instructed in the faith and mysteries of truth at Rome. So this is not a casual visit. Ninian was studying there. He was formed there. He received the fullness of the apostolic teaching before he went out to preach. Let us remember, at this time, the Bishop of Rome was considered one of the most orthodox of all the patriarchs. And when he came home, he brought with him relics, particularly of St. Martin, and he built and dedicated a church, not to Saints Peter and Paul, but to the great St. Martin of Tours. Martin was the great defender of the doctrine of the Trinity in the West, who fought against Arianism in the 4th century. Martin was a soldier who became a saint. His story is beautiful. It's a little outside the scope of this particular show, but maybe I'll tell it someday in another context. One of the most important saints in the history of the early Western Church, sadly, he's been largely forgotten today. It's really up to us to bring back his veneration. But Ninian dedicated his church to St. Martin and housed St. Martin's relics there. So Ninian has come home. He comes back across the Alps, back across the sea, back to Britain. But he doesn't just stay in the comfortable south in the Roman cities with their heated floors and their stone walls. The poet says that he revisited his pleasant homeland and then immediately he begins to preach. The great champion filled the ranks throughout the world and swiftly through the boundaries of his fatherland. With wise speech, the bishop taught how, having conquered the danger of pressing war, they might hold purple crowns when Christ comes. The pressing war here is not a military campaign. It is spiritual warfare. Ninian is conquering the land for Christ, defeating evil spirits, tearing up people free from the grasp of the devil. And then he turns to the Picts, the southern Picts, a people that Bede describes as living on this side of the mountain, south of the great highland line that cuts across Scotland. These are the people that Ninian goes to evangelize. They have been worshiping idols. They were, as the poet says, defiled in the shadow of death. And Ninian turns them to Christ. All were immersed eagerly in the holy flood. They purged the disgrace of sin in the perennial font. And then he sowed the seeds of the vine. He built very many estates with new churches, which now flourish with an excellent company of monks. Truly, the Christians keep the monastic laws. This is a real civilization-founding narrative, and you can see why these narratives, some of which, as I mentioned, were collected together in the Bamberg manuscript, form this epic of communities that I was describing earlier. You have a new people torn from the grasp of the devil, torn from the grasp of sin and death and the demons that have plagued mankind, and now they have new cities, which are monasteries, new heroes, who are saints, new laws, which are the laws of the church, through which the people of Britain are enlightened. And the poet, writing in the 8th century, says that many of the churches Ninian founded were still flourishing today, in his day. And at the center of all of this was the White House. Ninian built his church in the region we now call Galway, the southwestern corner of Scotland, looking across the Solway Firth, and he built it in a way that the Britons had not seen before. Perhaps after the manner of some of the continental monasteries and churches, he built it from stone, from white stone. This was, as Bede tells us, a manner unusual among the Britons. Most of the Britons at this time were building their churches out of wood and wattle and daub. But Ninian, who had been on the continent, who had been to Rome, he comes home and he builds a church out of stone and he plasters it on the outside, plasters it white, a gleaming white-walled monastic foundation on the shores of southwestern Scotland, a beacon, one might even say a lighthouse. And the poet tells us that this was, of course, dedicated to St. Martin of Tours. His own great church at Tours was one of the most famous pilgrimage sites in Rome, in Europe, right up to the Reformation, when much of it was defaced and destroyed. Ninian names his church for Martin because Martin is very much his model, this soldier who's become a saint, a man who combined the contemplative life with also the active mission of the church, somebody who fought demons and healed the sick and raised and built monasteries across Gaul. The poet says, "This is the house of the Lord, which many come to see. The lofty insignia of the wonder-working temple gleam, for they heal many afflicted with ancient disease. Swift healing gifts are taken up for all's well-being, and by the members of the saint, that is, the relics of St. Martin, all flourish in virtue." And that is, of course, what Candida Casa became, a place of healing, a place of pilgrimage, a place where miracles happened and where they continued to happen long after Ninian joined Martin beneath the stone floor. So now I want to tell you some of what Ninian did, a few of the miracles that the Miracula records. And it will be clear from all of this, as with Columba, that there is a certain edge to Ninian's holiness. Here's the first story. Let's call it the blinding of Tudville. Once there was a king called Tudville who was known to be both impure and bloodthirsty. Under this king, Ninian was serving as a bishop and a shepherd, gathering his sheep together from many nations. But Tudville didn't like the changes coming over his people under Ninian's care. So he drove Ninian out and he expelled him from his fields and he thrust him into exile. And God struck Tudville blind. The poem says he fell into black shadows with his sight extinguished. Now, the king comes to his senses fairly quickly, as you might imagine, and he sends a servant out to find Ninian and beg his forgiveness. The poet gives us the scene in full because it's very vivid. The messenger arrives. He falls at Ninian's feet. He prostrates himself on the earth, and he plants kisses. He's kissing the saint's feet. He waters the ground with tears, and he says, "Oh, my dear Lord, deprived, oh, my dear Lord, deprived of clear light." He lies wounded in shadowy darkness. He will pay the deserved penalty with death, but proceed, I beseech you, dispel such black night. The fault is grave, but the guilt is worthy of pardon. In other words, you know, the king is blind. He'd rather be dead than be blind like this. And Ninian says, "Rise, hastening, and wipe away your wet tears. Bearing new gifts, remember to visit your Lord and tell him that I am about to come. Run ahead with swift feet, all error will be forgiven." So the messenger runs back, Ninian follows, and he arrives at the bedside of the blinded king, and he makes the sign of the cross over his head with his right hand, and the darkness of his eyes is driven away. The king is, of course, deeply grateful. He repays him with praises. He proclaims the God of Ninian is the one true God. This should remind us, of course, of many other patterns, other stories, other patterns, other kings in the scriptures and in hagiography who lift their hand against the man of God only to find that it withers, that there is a might stronger than their own. Tudville learned that lesson the hard way, but unlike some of these characters, he really did learn it. And his blindness, not just his physical blindness, but his spiritual blindness is healed. Let's call the next story, The Infant Who Spoke. Actually, a better name for the story would be Out of the Mouth of Babes. This is a pretty strange one. There's a priest serving under Ninian, one of his own clergy, who one day is accused of a terrible crime. There's a woman in the community who has given birth to a child out of wedlock, and the priest is being accused of being the father. And what's interesting is that in the poem, the charge is actually incest, which could mean some kind of prohibited relationship. It could also reflect the fact that in those times, the priest was considered very literally the father of his congregation, their spiritual father, the head of the community. So the chart may be sort of incest in that sense. But in any case, the point is that this is a serious accusation. The people are in an uproar, and Ninian asks for silence. And then he turns to the infant, a baby born only the night before, and he says, "Child, I adjure you by the kingdoms of the highest Thunderer," which is an old Latin name for Jupiter, but one that the poet consistently uses throughout the Miracula for God, our God, the God of you know, the God of the Christians. He says, "Who is your father? Who was the author of this deed?" And the baby opens his mouth and speaks and says, "I will confess my father with my voice as you command. O people, turn your faces here, all of you, for this one begot me from the body of my mother." but the priest remains chaste in his pure limbs and has not succumbed to any shadows of the devil. And then the infant points out the real father who is there in the crowd, and the priest is cleared. And then the child falls silent and he goes back to just being, you know, a normal baby. And the people seeing all of this resounded with pious words to Christ. The next story is a story about a garden. This is one of those simple, grounded, domestic miracles that you see again and again in the lives of the Celtic saints. And it goes like this. One day, Ninian is sitting at a table with the brothers of the monastery, and they're about to eat, but there's no fresh vegetables. There's nothing green for the meal. So Ninian turns to the brother who tends the garden and says, "Go and visit the watered plots of the garden. Bring us grasses growing thick from the lands." And the gardener says, "Father, I planted the seedlings just this morning. They haven't even sprouted yet." And Ninian says, "Go therefore and run, believing the Lord is the planter. For Almighty God will be able to complete all things." So the gardener goes and he finds the garden in full bloom. Everything that was planted that morning has grown as much as it would have grown in a whole summer. He gathers the vegetables with his hands and he brings them back astonished. And everyone praises the Lord, working wonders through his saints. So I mentioned that some of these stories have a bit of an edge to them. Let's call this one the bull among thieves. One night, while Ninian is asleep, actually not asleep, he's in an ecstasy. He's having an ecstatic experience in which his mind has transcended the clouds of heaven, as the poet says, which seems to imply some kind of visionary state. Thieves come creeping in through the dark to steal the monastery's cattle. And as they step into the paddock, they are suddenly struck by vertigo. They're stumbling around in circles, mad and shouting, unable to find their way out of the herd. And then a bull comes charging out, bristly with curly hair on its dreadful head, and it runs up and it gores the leader of the thieves, fixes his horns in his entrails, as the poet says, and shook and agitated the innards with violent blows until dying he had lost his vital breath. So the leader of the thieves is dead. He's been gored by a bull. And then the fierce bull presses its tracks into the stone as if into the softest wax, and the hardest rock yields to its tender hooves. An ongoing testament of this miracle is that the bull's hoofprints remain in the hard stones from that day forward. Well, morning comes, and Ninian finishes his prayer, and he walks out, and he finds the rest of the thieves still trembling on the ground, licking the earth like animals. They have become the very beasts that they had come to steal. And their leader is lying dead and cold. And Ninian asks them, "Why? Why, I ask you, did you wish to harm one undeserving who never wished to defraud you of even small plunder?" In other words, I wasn't going to steal from you. Why are you stealing from me? So he lifts the madness from the surviving thieves, and then he kneels beside the dead man and prays, "I pray to you, high-throned one, enliven the motionless body, and with the whole body warmed in the frozen limbs, may the entering spirit restore the gifts of life." And the dead man rises. The thieves are terrified, but they're alive. All of them, and they offer pious thanks to the Lord. And I suspect that they never stole from Ninian again. The Miracula gives us a summary of Ninian's ministry before telling us about his death. It tells us that he healed the blind, he cleansed lepers, he made the lame to walk, he opened deaf ears, he brought many men back from various illnesses, and he did all of this, the poet says, with Christ as healer. This is a thing to remember. When we talk about the saints, when we talk about healings and miracles, it's always Christ. It's always the power of grace. The saints are the instruments, but Christ is the true physician. And then one day, the day comes for Ninian to die. He was old, full of time and blessed, the poet says, and illness began to take hold of him. His limbs are struck with pain. They're consumed by the decay of illness. And yet, while besieged by disease, his mind continues to penetrate above the heavens. On his deathbed, Ninian spoke these words. He says, "The kiln shakes the vessel of the potter with the force of burning flame, and the harshest waits to refine just men. I would wish to be dissolved and to see Christ present." That's St. Paul. That's Philippians. "I have a desire to depart and be with Christ, which is far better." And with these words, Ninian dies. With time fulfilled, he left his freezing limbs. And the Holy Spirit, drawn from the chaste body, penetrated the clear heights of the star-bearing heaven. And then the angels came, girt by a bright company, gleaming with snowy garment like the morning star in the sky, carried on angelic arms above the stars of the heavens. He passed among the companies in the eternal ranks of the saints to see the inner chambers of the high-throned King. Now, at this point in our poem, there is a gap, a lacuna, a place where some of the verses have been lost. The text breaks off, unfortunately, just as it's describing Ninian's heavenly reception. I suppose this is one of these things we're not meant to see. But when it resumes, Ninian's body is in the tomb, and miracles are now happening at his grave. And I want to tell you about a couple of these. Ninian's first posthumous miracle involves a man by the name of Pethkils. Pethkils' parents have brought him to the tomb of Ninian. He is a young boy who was paralyzed from birth. His legs have never worked. He has lived his whole life in the shadow of death. And the parents carried him into the temple, into the White House, and they laid him at the grave slab of Ninian. They bent their knees and prayed, "O beloved of God, beholding the lights of heaven, Christ granted you rest for the weary in the world. You, O Holy One, the ruler of Olympus." There's the poet's, again, classical phrasing for God. "You established him as physician." So they bring him and they lay him in the tomb, and he spends all night in there. And as night falls, he's lying there in the dark, burning with a fever. And then, in the middle of the night, the saint appears. Ninian stands before Pethkils in a snowy garment. He touches his sacred right hand to the boy's head. Life runs through the decayed limbs, and the boy's legs twist back into wholeness. And he stands upright, and he goes out running and leaping and praising God. Tell you a couple of more stories. One is concerns a man corrupted with leprosy, you know, discolored leprosy broken out from his skin. He flies to the tomb. He stretches out his hands and limbs and actually stretches his whole body over St. Ninian's relics. And he prays, "I pray that through you I may be free from these sicknesses." And swiftly, the poet tells us, Christ cleansed his sickly limbs and the leper was made whole. In the Middle Ages, leprosy in particular is one of the main diseases which St. Ninian is associated with healing. And then a woman comes in, blind, not seeing anything at all, looking into the dark hollows. She's been blind for longer than she could remember. Her parents brought her to the White House, to the rock, the stone slab where the holy relics of Ninian were held, and she prays, long and heartfelt and full, with words of scripture. It says, "It will be given to the one asking, the one seeking will find," and she lays herself down and presses her forehead to the tomb. And the poet tells us that when she did this, brightness filled the darkness, and her eyes were filled with light. She could finally see. And once again, poet says, with God helping, she was able to run across safe on her feet. She began to sing praises to the Lord throughout the world. Now I will tell you the last and greatest of the posthumous miracles recorded in the Miracula. And it comes in the form of an extraordinary Eucharistic vision. There was a priest by the name of Plekils. He was an excellent man, the poet says, venerable, just, moderate in his living, and he serves at the church of the Candida Casa at the very altar under which Ninian lay buried. And over many days and many celebrations of the Divine Liturgy, Plectgils began to pray a prayer that was almost reckless, we might say, in its boldness. He asked God to show him the true nature of the Eucharist. Now, the poet is very careful to tell us this, because normally when somebody receives a vision like this, the usual expectation would be that it is for lack of faith, and it's actually a judgment. But the poet's very careful and says this is not out of doubt, but out of love, that Plectgils wanted to see. He wanted Christ to reveal himself in the flesh, him whom no one burdened with flesh is able to see. Day after day, the priest prays this prayer, weeping out of his desire to see Christ, moistening the altar with his tears. And one day, during the celebration of the Divine Liturgy at Ninian's tomb, the prayer is answered. Happens like this. Plectgils is standing at the altar, celebrating the sacred mass. And he falls to his knees, weeping. He's recalling these words, praying these words. I pray to you, O Almighty One, to reveal to me the mysteries of Christ. Let it be permitted for me to see the present one with my sight, him whom the shepherds once were eager to visit in the lap of his mother. And while the priest is praying, an angel descends from heaven. The angel stands at his right hand and says, rise, hastening, if you are eager to see Christ. Christ is now present, clothed in the garment of flesh. Christ is here, the Lord, the maker and author of the world. And the priest looks up from the altar, and then he falls back down on his face, stupefied. Because there on the paten, the golden dish on which the bread is placed, he sees a boy, a beautiful baby boy, sitting on the paten. The Christ child present on the altar where before there had been, at least to his senses, only bread. And the angel says, if you wish to see Christ with fear set aside, you who before, hidden under the shining covering of bread, always singing mystical words, were accustomed to consecrate, now remember to handle him with your eyes, watching, and with your hands. And the poet tells us, wonderful to say, that the boy was given into the priest's trembling arms, and he received the Christ child. He took the infant to his breast. He kissed the most beautiful lips of Christ. Then the vision faded. The appearance of the body departed. The host returned to its former form upon the altar, and the priest, we're told by the poem, deserve to be nourished with sacred libation and to belch forth the sacred praises from his fed throat. This is an odd image, but the idea is food goes in, and what normally comes out is a belch, but in this case, what goes in is Christ, and what comes out is sacred praises to the Most High God. And brothers and sisters, this is what happens at every divine liturgy. Don't we sing after communion, let my mouth be filled with thy praise, O Lord, that I may hymn thy glory. What the priest saw with his eyes there in the church of Ninian is what we confess with our mouths every time we celebrate the liturgy, that the bread is Christ's body, that the wine is his blood, and that Christ is present, present completely every time we lift the paten, offering unto thee on behalf of all and for all. The same boy whom the shepherds visited in Bethlehem, the same boy whom Simeon held in his arms in the temple, the same man who was crucified on the cross, who rose from the dead on the third day, is there with us on the altar. All of this happened at the tomb of Ninian, at the White House, at the altar built by the Apostle of the Picts. So the poet near the end of the Miracula gives us a portrait of Ninian that tells us the kind of man that he was in his everyday life. Humble, wise, just, good, chaste, pious. His storeroom lay open for guests. He fed everyone who came to him. He covered the nakedness of the needy. He visited those who were in prison. He gave bread to the hungry and drink to those suffering thirst. He was a judge for orphans and widows. He was a portion of the present life for the poor. The poet says, he stood out as one to be feared by the wicked and an author in all good things, no less also one to be loved with great love. And then, near the end of the poem, we get a very interesting detail, one which only makes sense if you know a little something about Whithorn. And the detail is this: this all-glorious one in his awe-inspiring cave of darkness meditated on heavenly wisdom with devoted heart. Dear ones, I have been to Ninian's cave. It is on the south of Whithorn in Galway. There is a, off the coast, there's a path that you can walk down through the trees, a long wooded path by the side of a stream winding down towards the sea. And when I came there with my friends, Pastor Mike Landsman, Father Andrew Stephen Damick, and Father Jacob Siemens, the hard winds of the Irish Sea were blowing in our faces. We walked down the path, and as we walked down the path, the weather was beautiful, it was nice, but as soon as we hit the strand, a storm began to blow, and our cassocks are whipping, and the rain is pelting in our faces, and then we turn right, and we begin making our way up the rocks towards the cave, which is looming, huge, dramatic, like the most dramatic-looking cave you could possibly imagine, set into the cliff face. The inside of the cage is not large, but the entrance is like huge and dramatic. And it is actually once larger than it is now. Over the years, erosion and I think some rock slides have kind of cut off part of the front entrance. So it's not very deep, but it is definitely an awe-inspiring cave. When you step into the cave today, you will see crosses carved into the stone walls. This is graffiti. Some of it is quite old, going back many, many centuries into the history of the island of Britain. Hundreds of them left by pilgrims over the course of years since the time of Ninian. This is the cave that the poet was writing about, this all-glorious one in his awe-inspiring cave of darkness, meditated on heavenly wisdom with devoted heart. And 15 centuries later almost, I came to that cave. And I stood there, in the cave, looking out over the shore, looking out over the dark sea, looking at the wind, the rain. And it was not hard for me to imagine how Ninian, bishop, prophet, wonder worker, how he would have come here, probably on his own or with one or two companions, walking a few miles from Whithorn to get away from all the pressures of being a bishop and the abbot of a monastery, to find rest and solitude, to find a place of prayer where he could commune with the Lord he loved so much. Ninian's great missionary work came out of that place of darkness and silence. Christianity needs its churches, we need our cathedrals, we need our communities, but we also need caves. We need men and women who are willing to accept and even to embrace the cold and the wet and the harsh reality of separation from mankind for the sake of mankind, so that renewed by that solitude, by that silence, by that prayer, they can then go back into the world and bring out of the darkness of the cave, bring the light of Christ. Without the darkness of the cave, there is no light of the cathedral. Now, I want you to know more about this journey, about the pilgrimage that we took. And you can learn more about these things over on another channel called The Orthodox Pilgrim. We'll put a link down in the description of this episode, where we've just released our first mini documentary episode on the life and ministry of St. Ninian and the area around Whithorn. And if you go and watch that, you can actually see our footage that we took standing inside the cave, praying, singing, and really just being there with Ninian. The last thing that I want to say about Ninian before I read you the poem is the final word that in his life that the poet gives about him, which is as much as any of us could hope to be said about ourselves. And it is this: whatever he taught other men, he first completed in himself. The hymn of St. Ninian the Bishop survives in the same Bamberg manuscript as the Miracula. As I mentioned earlier, it's an alphabetical acrostic. So each stanza begins with the next letter of the alphabet running from A to Z. And then in the final four stanzas spells out the word Amen. And I have made an attempt for all of you to actually translate this poem from the Latin into English in a way that tries to preserve the acrostic. And I want to read the whole thing to you now, because this is how the ancient church at Whithorn remembered their father in the Lord. And this is the hymn that they sung to praise him. Almighty, throned on high, the only God who fashioned all, in majesty most strong is he, Almighty, throned on high. Blessed in heaven's lofty height, from light he brought forth light, beginning and the end is he, blessed in heaven's height. Ceaselessly grows the glory of the King who reigns eternal, the gracious King and Lord, ceaselessly his glory grows. Doom deserved once held the guilty for that primal sin. In the Lord it left the guilty, doom deserved no more. Error fell from the earth when the heavenly healer came, while Christ his passion bore, error fell from the earth. Flourishing, she brought him forth, a mother without father's seed, O virgin ever blessed. Flourishing, she brought him forth. Glad and lasting joys are hers, the virgin's honors fair. To her who brought forth the Lord, glad and lasting joys are hers. Holy offering of the Father ransomed all the world from death. Heaven's scepter now he claims, our holy offering. In heaven's height the glory of the saints gleams gold and bright. That venerable light, by right, in heaven's height it gleams. Kindred to heaven's citizens, the dear one shines within that height. Bishop Ninian beloved, kindred there, he shines on high. Light of the heart within him, he shall shine on every land. Now high above the stars he gleams, light of heart within. Meek Father in the world, he wrought there many a miracle, and firm covenants keeps, meek Father in the world. Now our glory in the world, he purges lepers from the tomb, scaly flesh is rendered clean. Now our glory in the world. Omnipotent to do all things, the thunderer's blessing made him, and faith kept undefiled, omnipotent to do all things. Peaceful within the hall, the sacred bishop there rests entombed beneath the temple's lofty roof, peaceful within the hall. Quickened from heaven by God, adorned with trumpet triumphs as was right, he rose unto the stars above, quickened from heaven by God. Realms of the blessed await the one who chastely lived on earth, abiding in the Lord our God, realms of the blessed wait. Seeking the stars, the spirit glad departs from the chaste body, by angels' hands upborne on high, seeking the stars, the soul. Through thy healing, O God, the many wounds of man are cured, and all diseases flee away, through thy healing, O God. Viscera chaste pour forth, released with firm and steadfast care, the overflowing cups of grace, viscera chaste pour forth. Christos, within the hall of heaven, has crowned with honor bright the blessed Bishop Ninian, Christos in heaven's hall.

0: throughout all the ages, giving praise unto the Lord, all the good in blessed rest. Mystic words the faithful sing aloud for royal vows, the holy hosts of heaven on high, mystic words they sing. Eternally to thee, O King, they tune and raise their songs, both night and day as one they sing, eternally to thee. Nobility of heaven keeps watch with holy harmonies, in service and in devotion, nobility of heaven. Amen. So Ninian lived 15 centuries ago, around the year 400, give or take. He's the earliest Christian missionary that we know of in Scotland. He was a Briton who walked to Rome, who came home a bishop, who built a church of stone and named it for St. Martin of Tours, who converted the Picts, who raised the dead, who prayed in a cave overlooking the sea in the dark and the silence. 14 centuries later, his church is gone. The White House is an archaeological site now, but the cave remains. The crosses on the wall remain. We don't know what happened to Ninian's relics after the Reformation. During the Protestant Reformation, many relics of saints were destroyed all over that part of Scotland and Northern England. But when you go there, you will feel Ninian present. He is still there, and he is still praying for us. In our next episode, we're going to leave Scotland for a bit and cross over into Wales, where we will meet one of the greatest saints of the British Isles, a man whose austerity makes even the Irish monks look like they were going a little easy on themselves. His story will take us to the very heart of Welsh Christianity. Until then, may the prayers of the Holy Ninian, the apostle of the Southern Picts, the builder of the White House, the man who prayed in the cave and brought light to the nations, be with us all. Amen.
1: 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I'm Deacon Seraphim Richard Rowland, and this has been a listener-supported presentation of Ancient Faith.

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1: We live in a world that commonly sees the passion of anger as a virtue that can be used to help right wrongs. But what do Scripture and the Fathers say about anger? 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Or does it instead blind us to His presence? 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
2: 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Father Stephen holds a PhD in biblical studies and is an Orthodox priest serving at Archangel

0: Gabriel Orthodox Church in Lafayette, Louisiana.
1: So now we're going to read about what said cherubim are doing. Verse 8, the four living creatures, each having six wings, were full of eyes around and within. And they do not rest day or night, saying, "Holy, holy, holy, Lord God Almighty, who was and is to come." Okay. That probably sounds familiar. Right? This is not the first place it appears in the Bible either. This is based on what they're singing in Isaiah's vision. Right? So, and the reason they're covered with eyes, right? Eyes are talking about the power of vision, the power of sight, and awareness of what's going on the earth, right? If these are the four cardinal points, right? They're sort of over the whole earth. Verse 9, whenever the living creatures give glory and honor and thanks to him who sits on the throne, who lives forever and ever, the 24 elders fall down before him who sits on the throne and worship him who lives forever and ever, and cast their crowns before the throne, saying, "You are worthy, O Lord, to receive glory and honor and power, for you created all things, and by your will they exist and were created." Okay, so there's sort of antiphonal worship going on, right, between the cherubim and the humans, right, who are in God's throne room, right, back and forth. And so remember, right after St. John went through the door into heaven, he said he was in the spirit, right? He used that worship language, that he was entering into the worship. And so this is making a point that when we enter into the worship of God, that includes us here in Lafayette, Louisiana, right, on a Sunday morning or whenever, right? We are joining the regularly scheduled worship of God already in progress, right? That's going on in heaven day and night continuously, right? We're like plugging in, right? And that's true of everyone everywhere, right? And so we're not only directly connected to what's going on in heaven, meaning to God, to the angels. That's why we mention angels so much in the Divine Liturgy, serving with us and worshiping with us, the saints, right? But that also means everyone else worshiping everywhere else in the world, connected through there, right? So especially the Divine Liturgy, but every worship service is a manifestation of the unity of the church through time and space, right? Through time and space. And this is one of the reasons why I know there's a tradition among some of our people that after a loved one dies, they don't come to church for a while. And I'm sorry, that's one of the silliest traditions I've ever heard in my life, because your loved one who passed away is here at the church every time we're worshiping. If you stay home, you're staying away from your loved one who you miss. It's better you should be here where they are and worshiping God with them and praying for them and with them than at home being depressed, right, and sad, right? So that's the reality, right? So, because again, the purpose of this is St. John showing us the reality that we can't see from our point of view here on the ground, right? This is part of that reality. That when he was worshiping in that cave next to a salt mine, right? When he and the other Christians could sneak off to go worship God, right? It wasn't just them huddled in a cave with some candles and some lamps, right? They were part of this that's going on in heaven, right? So it doesn't matter if your church is the biggest cathedral in the world, right? They let us reopen the Hagia Sophia, right? Or if it's a storefront or somebody's living room, right? This is what we're connecting to and we become a part of. Chapter 5, verse 1. So we've kind of got the scene set now. Now the action is going to start sort of unfolding. And I saw in the right hand of him who sat on the throne a scroll written inside and on the back, sealed with seven seals. Okay. So you usually wouldn't write on both sides of a scroll. Right, that's why it makes the point. You write on like the one side of it, you roll that up on the inside to protect the writing, right? But this is written on both sides, but it's rolled up, and then these are like wax seals, right, that you'd put on it, seal it, and if someone and you have to break them, right, in order to open it so you can tell whether it's been opened or not, right? Verse 2, then I saw a strong angel proclaiming with a loud voice, "Who is worthy to open the scroll and to loose its seals?" Okay. So the scroll is sitting in the right hand, right, of the one sitting on the throne. It's sealed. The angel yells, "Who's worthy to break the seals and open it?" Verse 3, and no one in heaven or on the earth or under the earth was able to open the scroll or to look at it. Okay. So heaven, earth, under the earth means the underworld, Hades, right? You kind of figure none of them were going to be worthy. I mean, but I guess thoroughness, you got to check, right? Verse 4. So I wept much because no one was found worthy to open and read the scroll or to look at it. But one of the elders said to me, and it doesn't say which one. I wonder if he was talking to himself. Do not weep. Behold, the Lion of the tribe of Judah, the root of David, has prevailed to open the scroll and to loose its seven seals. Okay. So he weeps because no one can open the scroll, find out what's in it. He gets told by this elder, maybe himself, that he should not weep because there's this person, and these Lion of the tribe of Judah. Reference back to Genesis, one of the early prophecies of the Messiah, root of David, obviously mess, you know, talking about the Messiah. And notice that he's prevailed. So he's accomplished this victory, and that's now going to allow him to open the seals, right? It's not just, oh, he's worthy in general, but this is going to be the result of what he's accomplished. Verse 6, and I looked, and behold, in the midst of the throne and of the four living creatures, and in the midst of the elders, stood a lamb as though it had been slain, having seven horns and seven eyes, which are the seven spirits of God sent out into all the earth. Okay. So he looks back over to the throne. Notice it's the same throne, right? So this figure, the lamb there, and Christ is identified as the Lamb of God in St. John's Gospel, right? So he's using the same symbolism. The Lamb is there on the throne where the one who sat on the throne, God, was.
2: It says in the midst of all these, I pictured it being sort of in the
1: No, remember, they're around the throne. So the Lamb is on the throne in the midst of those.
3: But you're right. My Bible says between the throne and the four living creatures.
1: Right, and so the lamb looks as if it's been slain, right? So this is both the Messiah and it's God, right? And he's been slain. This is very obviously talking about Christ, right? Having died and been resurrected, right? Christ, after his resurrection, remember, still had the wounds, right, of his resurrection as sort of the marks, right, of his victory. Verse 7, then he came and took the scroll out of the right hand of him who sat on the throne. Now when he had taken the scroll, the four living creatures and the 24 elders fell down before the Lamb, each having a harp and golden bowls full of incense, which are the prayers of the saints. Okay. So all the people we saw worshiping before, now all are worshiping the Lamb, right? So we've got worship again, another thing that he's God, that this is not someone other than God. And here the harps do show up, I admit, but they're not being strummed sitting on clouds. And notice they have golden bowls full of incense, which are the prayers of the saints. Okay. So notice what St. John is saying here. There are prayers from people on earth that are coming up before Christ through these saints who are in heaven. Right? So sometimes we get asked by some of our Protestant friends where the stuff about praying to saints or praying with saints or asking saints to pray for us is in the Bible. Well, here's one place. Right? The prayers of the saints are being offered before God by the saints in heaven. Right? And so you notice there's no... We're given a picture here. There's not like... This is not the product of like a rational argument. Right? So you don't have St. John saying, now people, you can't approach God directly. Or it's okay to approach Jesus directly. You don't have to go through the saints. Right? This is not like... Right? We're just presented this picture. Because remember... One of the themes we've got going on in the background here from chapter 4 that's been established is this unity of the whole church in prayer, right? So we would expect, if we in worship are united with the heavenly worship, for us to be praying for them, them to be praying for us, right? We're all praying for each other, right? Like, we're all connected, we're all praying for each other. So this isn't a weird thing that we then have to break. Well, how does that work? Well, why do we have to do it that way? Well, how do we, right? Those questions don't even really make sense with what we're being presented here, right? They're questions we might have, right? Also, doesn't make them valid, right? But that's, we might have, because but they're questions that proceed from a way of thinking that is kind of foreign to what's going on here in the scriptures, right? It's a way of thinking that says, well, you know, maybe that's okay, but why do I have to do it? Right. Whereas St. John is painting us this beautiful picture of the unity of the church. And, you know, it's like, well, but do I have to? I mean, can I, like, not do that and just do the end? Right. Like, that's a whole different approach, right, to worship and reality than what we have here. So then verse 9, and they sang a new song saying, you are worthy to take the scroll and to open its seals. For you were slain and have redeemed us to God by your blood out of every tribe and tongue and people and nation. Right? So this is making abundantly clear how it is that there's now the humans up there. Right? They straight out say it. Christ redeemed them, right, by his blood. And redeemed means exactly what redeemed sounds like when you redeem a coupon, when you redeem, right? It means you buy back, right? excuse me. And in this case, it's specifically buying out of slavery. So we tend to, as much as I wrote my dissertation about it, we tend to, when we think about Christ and his blood and his death, we tend to think about atonement and the Day of Atonement all the time. Right, but that's not the way the Bible usually, the New Testament usually talks about Christ's death and resurrection. What usually talks about his death and resurrection is Passover. Exhibit A, here he's presented as a lamb. Right? You have goats at the Day of Atonement. You have a lamb at Passover. Right? And Passover is very clearly what happens at Passover. The people of God are freed from slavery. Right? God renders judgment on the gods of Egypt and sets his people free from slavery. That's what happens on Passover. Right? And that's how Christ's death and resurrection is being presented here. That's the redemption language. Right? In this world, people were slaves, slaves to sin, slaves to death, slaves to the demonic powers. Christ came and died and rose again, and through that set them free, brought them into heaven. Right? And they're giving praise for that. And notice every tribe and tongue and people and nation. Right? So it's not just about Israelites getting set free from Egypt and the Egyptian gods. It's about the Egyptians getting set free from Egypt. Right? It's about the Romans getting set free from Egypt. It's about even the dreaded 19th century Germans getting set free from the, right? So everyone. Verse 10, and have made us kings and priests to our God, and we shall reign on the earth. Okay? So remember, they were sitting in thrones already, right? So Christ is sharing his rule over the world. Now that he's taken rule over the world, he's sharing it now with them, right? And so they're now reigning with Christ. This is going to be important when we get to Revelation 20, right? Because this is something that's happening here. Notice also, they're kings and what? Priests. Okay? So what do priests do? They offer sacrifices and intercede with prayer, right? Priests of the Old Testament didn't really do a lot of worship leading. No, they didn't, right? That's now we do, yeah. But so they're kings and priests. Now, these people, the saints in glory in heaven, are they offering sacrifices? Like animal sacrifice? No, right? Okay. So what does that mean they're doing? Praying and interceding. Right? That's the other thing that the priests do. So once again, this is very clearly saying here in Revelation, the saints in glory are praying and interceding for those on earth. Right? This is what they're doing. So our idea of sainthood in the Orthodox Church is here in the book of Revelation. I mean, it's other places too, but it's pretty clear, right, here in the book of Revelation. Verse 11, then I looked, and I heard the voice of many angels around the throne, the living creatures and the elders, and the number of them was 10,000 times 10,000 and thousands of thousands, right? And that's not a literal number, right? That's how you say gazillions in Greek, okay? Saying with a loud voice, worthy is the Lamb who was slain to receive power and riches and wisdom and strength and honor and glory and blessing. And every creature which is in heaven and on the earth and under the earth, and such as are in the sea, and all that are in them, I heard saying, blessing and honor and glory and power be to him who sits on the throne and to the Lamb forever and ever. A lot of those under the earth and down in the abyss probably were not happy about having to say that, but they still kind of had to say that. Then the four living creatures said, Amen. And the 24 elders fell down and worshipped him who lives forever and ever. Yeah, we got to keep going. Okay, we're going to get into chapter 6. We're going to get into the four horsemen of the apocalypse. Fun times. So as we move into chapter 6, we're going to see the seals start getting open. Okay, so what's going on with the scroll and the seals? It's connected to what we just saw, right? So Christ has, because of his death and resurrection, he's now taken possession of the earth, right? That's why he can now redeem people from everywhere, right? He's redeemed everybody. He now possesses them, right? So this scroll is sort of like a deed, right? Where he's taken possession. Nobody else was worthy to do it, right? He does it through his death and resurrection, but now he has to crack those seven seals. And so as he takes possession of the earth, right, and Christ becomes the ruler of everything, what's he going to do? So if you've got a kingdom that's become corrupt and old, and now a good righteous king has come in, what's he going to do? He's going to clean house, right? He's going to put stuff back in order. There's going to be a reckoning now, right? And so what we're going to see now as we move through Revelation, we're going to see a series of cycles. We talked back in 1 John about how when St. John writes, he writes in this cyclical pattern. This is one of the ways we know that the Gospel and 1 John and Revelation were written by the same person, is they're all structured the same way, in this circular way. And so we're going to see these series of sevens. There's going to be seven seals, there's going to be seven bowls, there's going to be seven horns, right? And they're going to cycle through. And so what we're seeing now, Christ taking possession of the earth, this is one of the things that's playing out in history. So St. John is seeing these broad patterns that are playing out in history, right? And he's saying, so he's going to see Christ open a seal, something's going to happen. And the thing he describes happening, the idea is that we now, at our point here on the ground, see these things happening. And so rather than seeing them, for example, and being afraid, right, not knowing what's going on, despairing, we're going to say, oh, this is a sign. Christ is taking back the world, right? Like, it's moving ahead. That's why we're seeing these things unfold, right? So that's sort of the overarching idea as we get into the seals. So now we'll get into them fun times with the four horsemen of the apocalypse. Spoilers for a couple minutes from now, they're ancient Canaanite gods. Okay. Revelation 6 verse 1. Now I saw when the Lamb opened one of the seals, and I heard one of the four living creatures saying with a voice like thunder, come and see. There's a place where Johnny Cash reads this, and he does it so much better than me. Yeah. You didn't have to agree with me about how much better he did it than me. I mean, acknowledged, fair, but still. And I looked, and behold, a white horse. He who sat on it had a bow, and a crown was given to him. And he went out conquering and to conquer. Okay, so one of these patterns that unfolds in history is conquerors. If you studied history at all, there's a succession of those, right? So, but let's pause here. So if you are of the mind that what Revelation is doing is it's predicting a bunch of stuff that's going to happen at the end of the world, and so you treat, for example, this. Okay, a conqueror is going to come. This is going to be one of the first signs we're going to see somebody going out and conquering. And you live in basically any era of world history, you're going to be able to find somebody, right? Like right now, you could say, oh, look, Putin invaded Ukraine. This is it, right? Or it could have been Hitler or Stalin, or it could have been Napoleon, or it could have been, right? Yeah, right. Genghis Khan, right? I mean, you could keep going back. You could always find somebody, right, who will fit that. That's why that whole approach doesn't work, right? Because the point is, all of these are repeated things. Just like St. John said in 1 John when he talked about the Antichrist. He said, you've heard an Antichrist will come. Already Antichrist plural are popping up. He talks about there being sort of a spirit of Antichrist that's at work in the world. Right, and that culminates somewhere. There will be a time when Christ returns. It'll be a culmination of all of these patterns, but the patterns play out sort of over and over again. And so this first pattern is conquest, right? Verse 3, when he opened the second seal, I heard the second living creature saying, come and see. Another horse, fiery red, went out, and it was granted to the one who sat on it to take peace from the earth, and that people should kill one another, and there was given to him a great sword. Okay. So this is not necessarily conquest, but just warfare, right? Again, any time in history, right, you could find plenty of examples. There's, unfortunately, there's always war and slaughter and death going on. Verse 5, when he opened the third seal, I heard the third living creature say, "Come and see." So I looked, and behold, a black horse, and he who sat on it had a pair of scales in his hand. And I heard a voice in the midst of the four living creatures saying, "A quart of wheat for a denarius, and 3 quarts of barley for a denarius, and do not harm the oil and wine." Right. So this is like food shortage, right? Like famine. Yeah, yeah. And so people, right, famine, people dying of hunger, right? Notice the nuance, though, that the hunger is not so much caused by, like, crop failure, bad weather, lack of rain, right? It's sort of human-caused famine, which most famine historically and today is, right? Like, right now, I don't know right now, now our supply chains are all messed up, but before COVID, every year the earth produced enough food to feed 10 billion people. And several million people starved to death every year, even though there's only 7 billion people in the world. So there were places on earth that wasted huge amounts of food and other places that didn't have enough. And that's something we do, right, to ourselves, right? But that, again, is a perpetual thing. Verse 7, when he opened the fourth seal, I heard the voice of the fourth living creature saying, "Come and see." So I looked, and behold, a pale horse, and the name of him who sat on it was Death, and Hades followed with him. And power was given to them over a fourth of the earth to kill with sword, with hunger, with death, and by the beasts of the earth. Okay. So, death is obviously death. And has Hades with him sort of in tow. And Hades, the idea here is the way Hades is depicted in some of our iconography, where it's sort of this big gaping maw, right? Like a serpent. So the idea here is that death is running around sort of feeding people to Hades, right? Feeding people to the grave. Obviously, therefore, death, right, has been going on. Now, I mentioned that the four horsemen here are ancient Canaanite gods, and they actually are. That's where the depictions come from. And they're referred to at several places in the Old Testament. They pop up in different places. They pop up in the Psalms. A lot of times it's hard to tell in the English translations because they won't translate their names as names. We pray, for example, that we be delivered from the arrow that flieth by day in the prayers of the sixth hour. Right? The arrow that flieth by day is actually a reference to Reshef, which is one of these ancient Canaanite gods who shot sort of poisonous plague arrows at people. There's an early form of Apollo that's based on him too. But to get into who these guys are in the Canaanite gods, you have to start at the end. That's why I waited to the end to do this, because in sort of the Canaanite stories, these are all guys who work for Mot, the god of death. Right? So Mot was the god of death. That's where the Arabic word for death comes from. It's the same word. It's the same root. And there were no temples, by the way, to Mot. You didn't like worship the god of death, right? Like you tried to get rid of him and keep him away, right? But Mot sort of had these lackeys who he sent out to sort of get people for him, right? One of whom was Reshef, one of whom was, right? And they were related to plague and famine and the sword, right? Which was violent death, right? And there are several places in the Old Testament where you see the sword referred to, and that's not a metaphor, right? When David is told that because of what he did with Bathsheba, the sword will never depart from his house, that's talking about what they believe to be a demonic spirit that brought about violent death, right? So there are also prayers of the Orthodox Church where we pray to be delivered from, among other things, the sword, right? Obviously, that's not literal. Like, I just don't want any stab wounds, right? Guns are fine, but no swords, right? It's talking about that same thing, violent death, right? Violent death. And so, in the Old Testament, in the prophets, for example, where these figures are referred to and where Mot is referred to, the story is kind of inverted, right? So when you read the Canaanite stories, Mot, as the god of death, is nearly all-powerful for them because everything dies from their perspective. They even thought their gods could die, which means Mot's kind of the most powerful one, right? Because everyone and everything dies, he always wins, ultimately, right? So you get a very sort of dark, bleak... Most ancient Near Eastern religions are pretty dark, right? There's not a lot of hope and, like, fun times ahead in the afterlife for you. But what happens is that there are, of course, various places where that depict Yahweh, the God of Israel, sort of threatening Mot. A lot of things that are leading into a lot of our hymnography surrounding Pascha, right, of death being defeated, right, by Christ. But there are also these passages dealing with Mot and with these lackeys of his that talk about God having them like on a leash, or God forcing them to serve him, right? And these will give people fits if you come at it from a certain perspective, because a lot of people come at this from the perspective of, wait, this is saying God, like, sends demons at people? That doesn't sound good, right? Like, that doesn't sound right. But there is the perspective of the Old Testament that St. John's really picking up here, and that's why he's using the same imagery, is that God allows these things. He allows demons to be active in the world. He allows these things for the purpose of bringing people to repentance, right? But he has them on a leash, meaning they're under control. We can even kind of see this with Satan in Job, right? Satan comes and he can talk trash about Job to God, right? But if he wants to do anything to Job, he has to get God's permission, right? That's the idea, right? They, of course... Right, the demons don't want to do good. They don't want us to repent, right? They hate us and want to destroy us, right? But God sort of uses them to accomplish his will anyway, right? Just like the ones under the earth couldn't avoid ultimately giving praise to God, they can't avoid ultimately serving his ends, even when they're trying to be hateful and destructive, right? So St. John is bringing these guys back to say two things. One is that we're going to see these patterns, right? And the people who St. John originally wrote this to could see these patterns, living at the end of the first and beginning of the second century in the Roman Empire, right? They could see all of these things happening around them. We could see all these things happening around us, right? And St. John is saying, when you see these things, you should know that this is it's in progress, right? Christ is taking the world back and setting things right, number one. But number two, we should also know that these things are being used, right? These events are being allowed and being used by God to bring people to repentance, right? To bring them back to Christ before Christ's return, right? Before the end. Because there is going to be an end, and that's also going to, that's going to mark the end of our suffering. It's going to mark the end of our troubles, the end of our trials, but it's also going to represent the end of our opportunity to repent. And so there's always a balance there, right? Remember, this is why St. Peter said God was, Christ was delaying returning to allow time for repentance. But there will come a time when the balance moves in the other direction and then Christ will return, right? And so it's not that during the time between Christ's ascension and his second coming, like, he's just waiting around, or he doesn't know what's happening to us, or he doesn't know what we're suffering, or he doesn't know what's going on in the world. He knows, he's allowing it, he's using it, and this is the purpose, right? So these are, that's sort of the two-level thing that, that St. John is trying to convey to us here by using this Old Testament imagery. Verse 9, when he opened the fifth seal, I saw under the altar the souls of those who had been slain for the word of God and for the testimony which they held. Okay, so these are the martyrs, right? And notice there, that sounds weird, they're under the altar. Like they're in a hole, right? Well,
2: we know what the altar is.
1: They haven't said.
2: Yeah.
1: But we're in this worship scene, right? So there has to be this altar, right? Presumably referring to an altar of incense, because we had the bowls of incense, remember? So incense is being offered, rather than animals, right? So in the Old Testament sacrifices, remember, they weren't allowed to drink the blood, do any of the other pagan stuff with the blood, right? So what they were told to do with the blood to stop them from doing that is that after they killed the animal, they drained the blood into a bowl, right? So then the animal could be taken and butchered and prepared to be sacrificed. The blood was taken and poured out at the base of the altar into the ground, right? And so the blood, remember, is the life, right? So the reason the souls, the lives, right, of the martyrs are under the altar is it's representing their blood, right, the blood they shed for Christ as a sacrifice, that they essentially offered themselves as a sacrifice to God, right, when they were martyred. Verse 10, and they cried with a loud voice, saying, how long, O Lord, holy and true, until you judge and avenge our blood on those who dwell on the earth? Right? So this is reinforcing that theme we were just talking about, right? The martyrs are like, hey, how, right? Because not only did they suffer this, but people, they're still getting joined by other people, right? They said, Lord, how long are you going to let this go on? Right? How long? Will this continue? Verse 11, then a white robe was given to each of them, and it was said to them that they should rest a little while longer, until both the number of their fellow servants and their brethren, who would be killed as they were, was completed. Okay. So there is going to come a time, right, when there is going to be, right, this reckoning, but not yet. Verse 12, I looked when he opened the sixth seal, and behold, there was a great earthquake, and the sun became black as sackcloth of hair, and the moon became like blood. That's not good, right? So if the sun becomes black, right? And this is not talking about the blood moon. Sorry, John Hagee, right? Happens all the time. Not a big deal. We'll keep going. Verse 13, and the stars of heaven fell to the earth as a fig tree drops its late figs when it is shaken by a mighty wind. That's a vivid description, right? Then the sky receded as a scroll when it is rolled up, and every mountain and island was moved out of its place. And the kings of the earth, the great men, the rich men, the commanders, the mighty men, every slave and every free man, hid themselves in the caves and in the rocks of the mountains, and said to the mountains and rocks, fall on us and hide us from the face of him who sits on the throne and from the wrath of the Lamb. For the great day of his wrath has come, and who is able to stand? Okay. So we get to seal six. This is now the cusp, sort of Christ's return. What's all this business about? Now, we want to read this very literally, right? The sun, moon, and stars. What are the sun, moon, and stars everywhere else in Scripture, including the first part of the book of Revelation we read? These are angels, right? These are angelic beings, right? And one of the things we kind of forget is that, for example, in Isaiah, when it talks about the day of the Lord, right, the day of Yahweh, God coming to judge the earth, he says, on that day, excuse me, I will judge those in the heavens, and those in the earth on the earth. There's angels getting judged too, right? We've got John Milton in our head, so we think that sometime back, way, way back in the long ago time, right, a bunch of angels fell.
2: Like figs.
1: Yeah, went somewhere, and then the rest of the angels stayed up in heaven, and so that's already kind of done. But that's not in the Scriptures, and that's not in the Fathers. And John Milton's a Puritan, so you can't believe him about anything. So I will come kill your king. You don't even know what's going to happen. For example, right, you read St. Gregory the Deologist, a.k.a. St. Gregory the Great, right? So end of the 6th century, late antiquity. He wrote a work called The Moralia, which is a commentary on the book of Job. He says, and it talks about the angels gathering, right, to present themselves before God on his right hand and on his left hand. He says, those on his right hand are the elect angels, those on his left hand are the evil angels. Right? That sort of winnowing and judgment hasn't happened yet. And so what's being depicted here under the sixth seal is that two-part judgment. It starts in heaven, right? God judges heaven first, right? Wraps it up, judges the sinful angelic beings, right? Who get dropped like figs, right? Then turns to the earth. Right? And then when he turns to the earth, all the people on earth are like, uh-oh, we done messed up now. Right? because they haven't taken advantage of this life for repentance, and now that time is at its end. And so they're trying to hide, get the mountains to fall on them and hide them. Not going to work. Right? So that's what's being depicted here, is that same movement from Isaiah. Right? This is now happening, sixth seal at the end. Now, as I mentioned, Revelation is the series of cycles. And what's going to be interesting is none of these cycles are going to, well, not none, almost none of these cycles are going to end. So we just got six seals. So you might be expecting, I don't think we're going to start chapter 7. We're not. But you may be expecting, okay, so now when we come back next time and we get into chapter 7, he's going to open the seventh seal, right? You can glance ahead. No. Right? No. Not yet. So something will happen with the seventh seal. But what's going to happen with the seventh seal is it's going to start the next series of seven things. Right? The seventh seal is going to be the first part of the next deal, right? So we'll end here for now, time wise. We actually did like three chapters.
3: Yeah, I did.
1: I must have had more caffeine than usual. Right. So they're also kind of short chapters, but so thank you, everybody.
0: Listen next time as Father Stephen DeYoung continues his study of the Scriptures on the Whole Counsel of God. Father Stephen's email address is wholecounsel@ancientfaith.com. 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

0: Welcome to Worship in Spirit and Truth, commentary on the Divine Liturgy with Father Thomas Hopko. Father Tom is Dean Emeritus of St. Vladimir's Orthodox Theological Seminary and the author of numerous books and articles. From his study in Elwood City, Pennsylvania, here's Father Tom.
1: We continue our reflections on the great litany with which the Divine Liturgy, Eucharistic Liturgy, begins today in the Orthodox churches, Chalcedonian Orthodox churches, and Greek Catholic churches of Byzantine Rite. We commented on the petitions one by one, and what we saw last time, just to repeat here and to connect, if my memory serves me right, is that we discussed the issue of praying for the country and for the president of the country, for its civil authorities, for its armed forces. I remarked, and I believe that this is very important, that I don't believe that that petition for the country should say for our country or for our president. It should rather say for this country, for its president. And that is, in fact, what it would be in the original Greek. It would be, we are praying now concerning or about the country in which we find ourselves. But we do not want to say our country and our president, because we don't, as a church, we don't have a president. We have a king who is Christ. We don't have an army. We don't have a government. Our church has the Synod of Bishops. It has the presbyters, is guided by. And it is belonging to the kingdom, not of this world, that the church is the anticipation of the coming kingdom at the end of the age, where there'll be no elections, no presidents, no prime ministers, no sultans. There will be plenty of kings, though, because I think we could say theologically, in the coming kingdom of Christ, where Christ is the king, all who are in that kingdom co-reign with him. It's very nice to think about that, that in the coming kingdom of God, those who are faithful and righteous, who love what is good, true, and beautiful, who hate their evil sins, who suffer for what is right, they will reign together with Christ. So the coming kingdom of God is made up totally of those who reign. And what do they reign over? Well, they reign over the whole universe, the heaven and the earth, and perhaps even we can say the entire billions of galaxies that exist. Those who ultimately, to use that language, will be saved, who will participate in the victory of God in Christ over every evil, will reign over every evil in the coming kingdom. Now, after praying for the country, we pray for the city in which we live, and every city and every countryside or every land, every country. And we pray for the faithful, as we say in most translations, dwelling in them. The translation of the Orthodox Church in America translates it for this city, for every city and country, and for the faithful dwelling in them. Let us pray to the Lord. So we're very happy to say it does not say for our city and for our country. It says for this city, the city in which we find ourselves. In the Antiochian church, in the Liturgicon, he puts it this way in English. For this city and every city and countryside, it says countryside, and the faithful who dwell therein, let us pray to the Lord. In Great Britain, the Ecumenical Patriarchate translation into English has it, for this city, for every city, town, and village, and for the faithful who dwell in them, let us pray to the Lord. Now, if you read it in Slavonic, you can see that that word for country or countryside or region is the modern Russian word for a nation, for a country. Like, what country do you live in? United States. Well, it would be, the term there would be strana, stran. And so you have in Slavonic, ohradisem, siakam gradje, for this city, every city, and I stranye, I veru zhivushchi v nich, and the faithful living in them, let us pray to the Lord. Now, it's very important, of course, that when the church gathers for the Holy Eucharist and sets the context of the entire service, the entire liturgy, the context, the situation, the situatedness, so to speak, of that divine liturgical act of celebrating the Holy Eucharist, When it's all put together in this form of this litany of peace, as the Great Litany is also called, that it would be fitting and proper that the Christians in a place would pray for that place. They'd pray for their country, and they would pray for their city or their village or their land or whatever that would be, a community perhaps even. That just is very fitting. And when it would say, when the prayer would say, and for the faithful dwelling in them, this would show that the Divine Liturgy, even when there can be catechumens or there can be non-baptized people or there can be unbelievers present, there could be people who lost their faith present, people under penance present, still it is an act being done by the faithful. It's an act of the church. So even the liturgy of the word, where not everyone present must be a baptized, chrismated member of Christ and of the church who are repenting of their sins and struggling to do right, that's not necessary during the first part of the liturgy. As we said many times already, anyone and everyone can come to that first part of the Divine Liturgy as long as they behave themselves there, as long as they don't make trouble, as long as they're not fooling around, as long as they're not ridiculing or whatever, they're very welcome to be there. And of course, those who are investigating Christianity, the gospel, the Orthodox Church, we want them to be there and we want to pray for them. But still, in this litany, we say for the faithful dwelling in the city and dwelling in the countryside or the nation, it means that we connect ourselves in our prayer because it is the faithful people who are doing this prayer. Even though people may be there who don't have faith or have lost their faith or have violated their faith, it's still an act being done by faithful people, and that has to be stressed. So in this petition for this city, for every city and country or countryside or region or village or however, and the faithful dwelling in there, we remember all of our brothers and sisters in Christ around the world at that particular point in this particular litany. And that's very important that we would do that, that the faithful have to pray for the other faithful, for all of the faithful, for the faithful who are not present at that liturgy, for the faithful who are, for whatever reason, not present there. It's still important, it's still significant that that prayer concerns

instead of for this city. Sometimes it can say in Slavonic, Oviesise, for this region, because maybe it, you shouldn't say city when, in fact, where you are praying is not a city. I mean, I grew up in Endicott, New York, which to this day is technically a village. It is not a city. So maybe you say for this village, see, for this place. So maybe, you know, people who didn't want to say city, or gradisim, or polios, polis in Greek, they would say for this region. But then there was another change that occurred or could occur, and that is when the Divine Liturgy is being celebrated in a monastery chapel. Because then, for sure, you're not in a city, and you don't want to identify your location as a city when you are in a monastery, which is a place of gathering, which is not connected in that same sense with a particular city. And so, at least in Slavonic, there was an alternate phrasing of this petition where it would say in Slavonic, Osvietie abitilise, for this dwelling place. Abitil, it means a dwelling place, or they say now in American English, habitation. And so sometimes in, I think only the Russian, churches of Russian tradition would have that particular change in a monastery. I don't know what is done in other places. But one thing that has to be said is this, to translate this into English, for this holy habitation, or for this habitation, when you're in a monastery, my own personal opinion here is that that's meaningless to virtually all the people who come there. Everyone who's praying there, unless they're pretty well-informed Christians, would not realize that when you say for this habitation, that you're talking about the monastery. And you may might even wonder, why are they saying this holy habitation for this habitation? I think it's not helpful at all to translate it as habitation. My suggestion would be, and I serve in a monastery myself now of nuns, that you simply say for this monastery and for every city and land or every city and countryside or every city and country and for the faithful dwelling in them. Simply say for this monastery. Then everybody knows that you're praying for the monastery. Then you're praying for the city or the town or the village in which you live. And then you're praying for the general region and the country in which the people are. And the term in Greek, hora, for country, that can simply mean land. So sometimes they translate it for this city, for every city, and land. For example, in the scripture, in the psalm, you'll have the expression, hi hora ton zonton, the land of the living. Lead us into the land of the living. There's a famous place outside of Constantinople in modern Turkey, this church called Hora, that's in the countryside. It has those beautiful mosaics in from the Proto-Evangelium of James about the life of the Theotokos, and very familiar icons of Christ pulling the people out of the tombs. And that place was called the Hora Ton Zonton, the land of the living. And it was a cemetery church. And so you had this idea that when you die, you enter into the land of the living. And that became even a title for Christ himself. Christ is the land of the living. We go into him. So that term land or Hora, you know, and then the mother of God there is even called the mother of that land of the living. So I think that when we say this petition, I think if it's in a monastery or maybe if it's in a chapel, what is called a chapel, because many places there's chapels. They're not consecrated churches. They're places of prayer, but a liturgy may be served in a chapel. So I think that we should simply say very specifically where we happen to be, in this city, in this monastery, and then the chapel would be in a village or a city, but then a monastery we would call the obitel a monastery. I hope that's clear. I think that was a little bit confusing, but very simply put, if you're having a liturgy in a monastery, you would say for this monastery, or for this community, or this monastic community, and for then this region, and then for the nation, and so on. Now, another comment that can be made about that particular petition is that in the Greek language, when it says for this city, every city, and countryside, you see, hypertis polios taftis, that's city, polis, pasis polios, all polises, all cities, and horas,

0: That's the land or countryside. And then when we say in English, and for the faithful dwelling in them, it's interesting that in Greek, the expression there is keton pisti ikundon en aftes. And it's interesting that that verb, that participial verb, ikundon, it also has to do with the household. It actually could be translated, and for all the faithful of this household who are dwelling in this particular household, because ikos, as we noted before when we spoke about for this holy house, it's more meaningful, I believe, and significant to call it a household, not to say this temple, but this household of God. It's a biblical expression. The church is the household of the living God, the pillar and the bulwark of the truth. So it'd be for this household, and then it could be a monastic household, or it can be a parish household. But it is the family of God that's gathering there and doing the prayer. And they are very particularly prayed for at that particular time for the faithful people who are having their home in these particular places. Now, I think also it's important to realize that the Church of God, when it gathers, should have this particular petition as part of its opening, setting the stage for the entire liturgy. Because everything in the liturgy is going to be about all these things that are prayed for in the Great Litany. They're going to be about the kingdom of God, the peace from above. They're going to be about the bishops, the priests, and deacons. All the prayers are going to be about the country as president and those who dwell in it. It's going to be all about this city and the place where we live and all the people who are in these places, particularly the faithful people. It's important that we would make that particular prayer, that particular petition in the Divine Liturgy. Now, continuing on, the next petition that comes is we pray concerning, and in the OCA translation, the next one would be, and we pray for, it says, seasonable weather, for abundance of the fruits of the earth, and for peaceful times. For seasonable weather, for abundance of the fruits of the earth, and for peaceful times. Let us pray to the Lord. Now, there is a controversy about how this ought to be translated into English. Now, if you translate it just literally, that's what the petition would say. It would say, we pray for, but instead of favorable weather, or sometimes it will say for seasonable weather, sometimes it says for healthful weather. But what's interesting is that literally, and it says this literally in Greek and in Slavonic, I don't know about the other languages like Romanian or Arabic, but it actually says for healthful winds, winds, aeron, hyper efkrasias aeron. That means winds, winds. In Slavonic, it's oblagorastvorenyi vozduchov. And I think that vozduchov is winds, which undoubtedly it seems, because this is how it was translated, it means seasons of the year. And blagorastvorenyi means that they would be fruitful, that the weather would be good, the winds would be favorable, they would be healthy, they would not be carrying plagues or poisons or anything like that. And that seems to be verified, because it says, we also pray for the fruits of the earth. And that means the agricultural products. You see, for seasonable weather, for abundance of the fruits of the earth. And that means a good harvest. It means good crops. And you can't have really good crops and good that you can make your food out of unless you have healthful seasons. So we could say healthful seasons, favorable seasons, but then if they don't want to say seasons, you could say for seasonable weather, healthful weather, you know, propitious weather, so that then there can be the fruits of the earth. That means the agricultural products. That means everything that we grow in order to eat, the fruits and the vegetables and all the things that we plant. We want them to come up well, and that's why we are praying. Then it continues, and also for, and literally it would be, peaceful times. In Greek, keron irinikon. That means literally, and we're praying concerning times. Keron, keros means time. And Iriniki means peaceful, peaceful times. Now, it's interesting that in the translation of the Ecumenical Patriarchate in Western Europe, they translate that petition for favorable weather, an abundance of the fruits of the earth, and temperate seasons. They don't say peaceful times, although literally that's what it says in Greek. They say temperate seasons. And I think it could be definitely that that's what is meant here. In other words, it doesn't mean peaceful times that there would be no war, that we wouldn't be caught in a war or victims of terrorism or things like that. Those petitions are said elsewhere. In fact, they're even said when we pray for the country and for the city in which we live, in which the church is found. We're praying that it would be peaceful, that it wouldn't be run over by gangsters or thugs or foreign invaders or terrorists or barbarians or whatever it would be, enemies. So most likely this British translation, and here I think we can trust Metropolitan Callistus Ware and Archimandrite Ephraim Lash to know a lot more than we know about both Greek and English. But I think it's very telling that they do translate it, not peaceful times, but temperate seasons. So they have for favorable weather, an abundance of the fruits of the earth, good crop, good harvest, and for temperate seasons. And that would mean, of course, no hailstorms, no hurricanes, no tornadoes, no droughts, no floods. I mean, it would be just seasons that are very, very good, very peaceful in that sense, not troublesome. But I think it has a cosmological more than a anthropological or political meaning. It's not about peaceful time of the country or the state or the government or the economy. It's literally about the weather, the cosmos, the sky and the earth and the land, and that all that would be at peace. It would be in temperate, as they say here. So I think that that's a very important thing to be aware of. So that's what that prayer is. It's basically a cosmological petition. It has to do with nature. It has to do with weather. It has to do with an absence of bad weather, terrible weather, tragic weather, you know, an uncontrolled cosmos, you know, tsunamis, terror, hurricanes, and all those kind of things. And then, of course, the abundance of the fruits of the earth. That would mean that the crops would grow well and everyone would be properly fed. And so that makes an important petition there. Then it goes on, and we pray the next time, concerning, the OCA translation would say, and for, or concerning, or we're praying about, travelers. And here it says, by land, by sea, and by air, and for the sick and the suffering, for captives, and for their salvation, let us pray to the Lord. For travelers by land, by sea, and by air, for the sick and the suffering, for captives and their salvation, let us pray to the Lord. The Antiochian Liturgicon translates it this way. For travelers by sea, by land, and by air, the sick, the suffering, the captive, and for their salvation, let us pray to the Lord. In Great Britain, they have, for those who travel by land, air, or water, for the sick, the suffering, for those in captivity, and for their safety and salvation. They put in two words there. There's only one in Greek. Let us pray to the Lord. Let's hear it in Greek. Hyper pleonton, odiporundon, dosumton, kamnonton, echmaloton, ketis soterias afton, tu kriude thomen. Now, if we were translating that literally, we wouldn't say for those who travel by. We'd say for those who are sailing, those who are traveling on land, those who are traveling on the water, on the sea, those who are traveling in the air, and that would be, and those who are held captive. And that usually means they're held captive. Probably originally it didn't mean prisoners in a jail, like who are criminals, but it meant like soldiers or parts of the empire where people were being held hostage by other warring nations, that they were captives of war. They were taken captive by other people, and they're in captivity in that sense. And that's perhaps why in England they added for safety and salvation. And here the salvation seems pretty clear. at least to me and to those in England, that it didn't mean the salvation of their souls. It didn't mean that they get to go to heaven when they die, or they're saved, because soterias means salvation literally, but it rather means who are delivered, who are kept safe, and for their release. You see, it would be also for their release. Now, of course, that and for their salvation can be applied not just to those who are being held in captivity, echmalonton, but it can also mean those who are traveling by land, by sea, by air, for their safety, their salvation. And I remember once Father Alexander Schmemann saying, we shouldn't think of this petition simply when we pray for these people, that they would have a nice journey, that they would have a good time, that, you know, they wouldn't have an accident, they wouldn't be in a shipwreck or an airplane accident or a car crash or something. I mean, that can be the meaning, but he broadened it out to make the point that when people are traveling, but either by land, by sea, by air, or whatever, that it's very dangerous to one's spiritual life to travel. I mean, we know that for sure. And I remember Father Schmemann making a point of this in a class, that when we're out on the road, we're exposing ourselves to all kinds of dangers, not only physical, but spiritual. We expose ourselves because we're not at home. Maybe we're in a place where nobody knows us. Maybe we get tempted to do things that are immoral when we travel. You know, I mean, the priest goes on his vacation and ends up doing bad stuff because he's walking around with regular clothes on and nobody knows who he is. So he goes, gets drunk or something, or worse or whatever. I don't know, worse or better, sexual stuff, whatever. So in other words, the point here is that when you're not at home, when you're not with the others, when you're not where you are responsible and people are responsible for you, when you're moving on the road, certainly there's always the case of harm coming from accidents or coming from attackers. You know, you're traveling, and in the old days, you're riding in your carriage, and thieves come up and steal everything. You know, they, you know, railroad trains are hijacked, and trucks, you know, Jesse James and his gang and all that kind of stuff. So this is certainly for a good trip, a good journey, safe journey physically and so on. But it's also for a safe one spiritually, that nothing bad morally or ethically as well as physically could happen to the people who are traveling by land or sailing on the water or traveling by air, which is not in the original, that's added, which leads to another comment. There are some folks who argue, and they actually do this, they add space. Sometimes I know one church uses the expression, who are traveling by land, by sea, by water, and through aerospace. There are other places that I've heard at least simply people saying, for those who are traveling by land, by sea, by air, and in space, and their salvation, that they would be unharmed in every possible way. Let us pray to the Lord. Maybe that's a good thing. Maybe we ought to do that. My own self, I often thought when we say in air, that would cover space because you go through the air and then you go. But there's no air in space, is definitely true. And I would say that nowadays there are human beings in space practically at all times. I don't know exactly what the conditions of the various space programs on the planet Earth are, but I think as we are talking today, there are people, human beings, who are out there in space. And there are people who are in, you know, rockets being sent off into space, and we know how many of them have died by abortive space travel. We know that that happens. And in America, we certainly know the names of those people who perished because they were participating in the space program. And in that program, they were killed by accidental happenings or, you know, whatever. So maybe space should be added. I know some priests in my youth, they were against even saying traveling by air, because they said the original petition doesn't say anything about air. There's not a word about air in the original petition. So I remember once in my young days talking to a Slavic priest. Actually, he was a Serbian, very learned man. And he said, the petition says in Slavonic, oplavujućih, that's for those who sail. So sometimes people will say for those who sail by sea and by air, because airplanes also sail. Not only ships sail, but airplanes sail. Putešestvujuščih means those simply taking a journey, traveling. Neduhujuščih, stražjuščih, people who are aliens and who are in difficult situations. And so this priest that I'm talking about, he said he doesn't think that we should add anything to what is already there. So he didn't like the fact that some churches prayed for those who are traveling by air. Other people said, well, gee, why can't you add it? We now travel by air. When this was written, we didn't. Now we do. And so not too many people would be opposed to it. And I think practically everybody would be in favor of it. And certainly even this priest would be, as far as its meaning goes. But that leads to a general question. What can we add to our divine liturgy today? What perhaps should we add, because we have different realities from the time when this was written? And we'll see in other places where we don't say what was originally written because it no longer has any meaning. For example, praying for the emperor or something. We don't have an Orthodox emperor or a king or a czar anymore. So, you know, why are we still praying for it? I would even say, why are we praying for this city of Constantinople, that the Theotokos would keep it safe, when that city has been in Muslim hands since 1453, and we can't sing a song to the Theotokos in the name of the city that she has kept it safe, when in fact it's in the hands of Muslims for a long time already. So there are changes that happen, and these changes occur, and we will appoint them out when we come across them in the various litanies that we have. I mean, even, for example, saying for this country is president, we don't pray for His Excellency Nicholas II, Tsar of all Russia. You know, we pray for this country and his president. So when you don't have Orthodoxy is not the established religion, you no longer have imperial rule, then you have to change the way you speak. And even Patriarch Tikhon and Sergius, they were attacked by certain Russians for praying for the Soviet government when they were living under communism. But I think that that was silly to say you shouldn't pray for the government when you're under communism. You're not praying for communism. You're not praying for atheism. You know, if you're living in America, you know, who knows what the heck you're praying for. If you pray for the government in Syria, you're praying for Muslims. But we're praying for them in their civil position, not according to whether we agree with them or not, as we already said, but also we're praying for them not as members of the Orthodox Church. They could be atheists, they could be agnostics, they could be Seventh-day Adventists, they could be Mormons, they could be Catholics, Protestants, Jews, whatever, Muslims, but we're praying for them in their political situation. And that's what we are doing here also, when we pray for all the travelers and land, sea, air, and space for their safety, for their salvation. It's a kind of universal type of prayer encompassing all people who would be in that particular situation. So I think that we can say maybe we should add aerospace or space nowadays when we make this prayer, if we want to be specific and really be all-inclusive. So what we see today, again, is that when the church gathers as church, and when it starts its corporate common prayer, its liturgical prayer, it prays for the country in which it finds itself and for the city in which it finds itself. It prays for the cosmos, nature, weather, temperate seasons, and it prays for all those who are traveling in various ways, are on journeys or traveling for their work. Now, one more comment before we close for today, and that would be this. There are people who say, you know, why do you pray for the weather? Why do you pray against earthquakes, flood, fire, storm? You know, we have that in our other litanies and other services, even at other parts in the Divine Liturgy, as we'll see. You know, that's all predetermined by nature. You know, a tsunami has been built up by natural forces, and that's what happens. In a response to that, I think that we could make the following theological conviction that we as Christians would have. I think I'm right about this, but you have to decide yourself, of course. But I think that we should not think about God as if God was making every little thing happen on earth at the time it's happening by some capricious decision. In other words, what I mean is we shouldn't think that God says, gee, St. George's Church is having his bazaar today. I think I'll give them good weather. Let it be a sunny, cool day. Let it not be too hot. Let it not be torrential rain. And then God hears the prayer and he decides, I'm not going to let it rain on St. George's Bazaar. Or that God would say, okay, here comes a tsunami. I'm going to make Joe die in it. I'm going to make Mary get crippled. And I'm going to make Lucy not even hurt by it at all because she escaped. In other words, I really think that it is wrong theologically to think about God as up there pulling switches and pushing pulleys and pressing buttons for everything that happens on the planet Earth as it happens, and maybe even doing it, maybe according to some plan of his own, we might say, as we're faithful, pious people. But it almost seems as though he's up there working hard, making everything happening in the universe as it's happening. I think I'll make Joe die today. I think I'll make Mary be born today. And God's doing that today, so to speak. Well, I think that's a wrong way of looking at things, because when we pray to God, we're praying to him who's eternal. And we'll see this at the prayer at the end of this litany. We're praying for God who is beyond all these things. And we are also praying to God who has created a universe and created the planet Earth in a particular way that it would have its own ways of working itself out, of growing, developing, and bringing forth creatures and so on. Whether or not we're strict creationists or, you know, Christian Darwinists or something and believe that there can be an evolutionary process by which the creation unfolds and we go through various stages and then you come to the human stage, which we are in. People may hold that view. I hold it a little bit myself, actually, such a kind of view, not very scientific. But I don't think that you can say that you have to have God as a designer, who's not only a designer, but he's an operator, that he's manipulating everything all the time at all times. I think we can look at it in a different way. We can say that God, from all eternity, has created according to the way that he wants it to be. And then God gives a certain freedom to human beings, certainly in their ability to do evil and, you know, to cause accidents and to kill people on the road because you're drunk or something. God knows it all is going to happen. And I think we do say as Christians that all of that is in the pre-eternal plan of God, that this is how the thing should work out, given human evil. But there can even be cosmic evils. You know, in the Bible, the evils, very often, like in the Psalms, it means things like hailstorms and floods and fires. Those are also evils that exist within the created order. And in the Hebrew mind, it even be that God would decide those things. He would send them. But I think it's important that we would not imagine that God is sending them each moment as they're happening, making that act in order to take that kind of the care of the universe. I don't think that's the case. I think that God creates all things with an overall plan. He puts it into motion. And then, because we're not deists or theists, we believe that God can intervene. God could break through, and that even would be part of his plan. So God can, you know, make the sun stand still, and he could, with Father Herman of Alaska going to the shore, putting down the icon and praying, the tidal wave can stop. Father Herman can go put down the icon and pray, and the forest fire won't go any further. That's all part of God's plan, too. And it involves holy people. You know, the lion can come and bury St. Mary of Egypt. Why not? You know, and God from all eternity could know that that's how Mary's going to be buried. You know, but he could also know from all eternity that some missionaries of the Russian Orthodox Church are going to die in a crash of their boat on high sea, and they're going to drown to death. God knew about Holocaust. He knew about Titanics. That's all part of it. And what we Christians would say is that when we are praying this kind of a prayer, these kinds of prayers, like for healthy seasons, temperate weather, good winds, abundance of the fruit, for those sailing, land, sea, air, the sick, the suffering, their salvation, and so on, which we're going to get to, you know, that there's the overall plan of God. And in that overall plan of God, I think we can say theologically, part of that overall plan of God includes God's direct intervention into the affairs of human beings and even into the affairs of nature on earth. He can close the mouth of a lion. He can also open it if he wants to. So you can say a martyr who dies in the arena being eaten by a lion, that is certainly the will of God. But if a lion comes in and just, as some of the medieval lives of saints say, bow down and venerate the saint and refuse to eat them, God would know that too. Now, when we're praying concerning everything in the beginning of our liturgy, we want to include that aspect of human life as well. The other litanies, like we have earthquake, flood, fire, sword, invasion by enemies, civil war, epidemics, floods, droughts, tornadoes. Sure, God is behind all of that. And I think we can say theologically, there is this providential plan, but the providential plan includes not only what we creatures do, and you might even include the animals and the fish and the birds in what they do, that plan includes that. So it would include, a shark attacking a fish, a smaller fish, and eating it. It would include a lion catching a gazelle or a deer and eating it or something. Yeah, all those negative, awful things are in that plan. But in that plan also are divine interventions. The sun can stand still, Of course, that's probably poetic more than actually historical. We won't get into that here. But I like that the liturgy of our church says, when the first Joshua, the first Jesus, fought the Jericho battle, he made the sun stand still. But when the Son of God, the new and last Jesus, Yeshua, Jesus Christ, our Lord, when he was being crucified, the earth stood still. The sun stood still. The whole universe stood still. The human race stood still. So we do have ways of speaking about divine intervention. And one thing's for sure, if we're Christians, we do believe in divine intervention. So we can pray to God concerning everything and anything, and we could even have very particular petitions that we pray for, and we actually do that at another part of the liturgy. It's not part of the Great Litany. Because if you've noticed in the Great Litany, there's no specific petition that's made in the Great Litany at all. We can simply say, for healthful seasons. We don't say, don't let there be a drought. We can say, for those who travel. We don't have to say, who are going to Texas today by helicopter. We don't even have to say, don't let there be an accident. It may be. We just want to put this in the context of God's power and glory from all eternity, and his power and ability at times known to himself for soteriological reasons, for reasons that have to do with our salvation, that God can directly intervene. But that intervention would be part of the divine plan. So it's not that God would simply say, I think I'll decide to intervene today. No, the interventions are part of the divine plan from all eternity. And therefore, the teaching would be that when we pray to God, in the Great Litany, we are praying to God to take everything the best way he knows how, including weather and crops and everything else and travelers and so on. But we're also not telling God specifically what to do, and we're not praying for any specific travelers or any specific sick people or for the weather in sub-Saharan Africa. We're just praying for good weather, period, and God will know what to do with it. And we don't tell him what to do with it. And it's very interesting that in petitionary prayer, we have to be very, very careful if we're too specific in asking God what to do. As St. Nicholas of Sinai said somewhere, if we're insistent to God about what he should do, he may give it to us and we'll be very sorry that we were such a pest and asked for this specific thing, that it would be much better that we never had, but God decided to give it to us because to teach us a lesson. So, you can't always know what it is and how it works. I'll give another example. If we pray for a bishop, pray for a metropolitan, let's say. We're praying for the metropolitan. Then the metropolitan gets elected. You can't say, this is the will of God. Of course it's the will of God. But it may be for God to teach us something in that election and to learn something. You can say, this is an act of the Holy Spirit. I saw a book printed after the recent pope was elected. It said, Benedict XVI, the choice of the Holy Spirit. Well, sure, they prayed to the Holy Spirit. The Holy Spirit acted. But maybe because he didn't have anybody better than Benedict, Or maybe he just wanted to let it go into the hands of somebody who wasn't very good because they were not really being faithful to him. And, you know, I even heard a story from Optina once where an Archimandrite said to one of the elders, "Father, did you hear? I've been elected bishop. I'm going to go to such and such a place as a vicar." And this old elder with a smile said to him, "Yes, it's probably because God wants to punish those people because they've been very bad lately. So he's sending youth there to be their bishop." Yeah, everything that happens is God's will. There's no doubt about that. But that you got to be careful of two things. Not to think that God is operating over creation like some guy running a machine. That's not how it is. It's an eternal providential act of God from all eternity. But we still have to see the hands of God in everything, including the evil things. So the prophet Amos would say, "Are there evils in the city? And it is not I who have done it, says the Lord." In the Bible, Nebuchadnezzar, the most wicked man who ever lived, was called God's anointed, God's Christ, God's servant. So all of it is in the hands of God, including weather, but from all eternity. So it makes sense to pray for weather. You can't say, "Oh, there's going to be an earthquake anyway because we're on these platelets and you can predict when it's going to happen," and so on. That may be true. But if we know that, then we should make sure of several things. We should make sure that we have good seismography. We should have good building of bridges and buildings and residences. We should man our station, and we should take care of the cosmos. For example, that tsunami that took place a couple of years ago in which many people were killed. We discovered that if the working person had been there on time and was watching his instruments and made the proper, her instruments, and made the proper announcement, you could have had very, very little casualties and very a few people killed. But because the human beings did not do their job, hundreds, even thousands of people could be killed. Take an earthquake. If they built the place, first of all, in good shape, take a Haiti. You know, half those buildings were built very, very badly and done on purpose. So who is to blame? But we do know, and we do believe as Christians, that we receive from God both good and evils, and it's all for the sake of our ultimate salvation. So we don't tell God what to do. We tell him what we want. We tell him that we know these things are in his control from before creation even, and that we want them to be good and right. But we just offer them to God, believing that he will know what to do. And that's how we do it in this great litany. Well, we'll continue commenting on the rest of it next time. For Ancient Faith Radio, this is Father Thomas Hopko.
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0: Healing the Unresolved, Putting the Past in the Past. Father Joshua McCool guides those who have suffered painful experiences and continue to live in shame and isolation as a result of these hardships. Father Joshua is the author of Healing Your Wounded Soul, Growing from Pain to Peace, and also Healing Work, Giving Humanity a Second Chance, both published by Ancient Faith Publishing, and is also a licensed counselor in the state of Pennsylvania. Here he is with today's program.
1: Hello, listeners, and welcome back to another episode of Healing the Unresolved, Putting the Past in the Past. So today we're going to be answering a question, and the individual who submitted this question is in their stage of life, not quite retirement perhaps, but almost, and kind of just a little bit ways past midlife. And the submitter of the question is struggling with the aftermath of their mother having passed away about 3 years ago. And so the question pertains to, how does one deal with grief once the abusive parent dies? And they said, quote, "I have found the grief to be tremendous and unending. And at this point, I feel almost paralyzed by it." And the submitter of the question goes on to share that their mother was both physically and emotionally abusive throughout their childhood, and that both parents had poor boundaries sexually in the form of kind of the presence of pornography in the home, and also at times disclosing too many details with her about them in that area. And so she did do some therapy on this a few years ago, but still she says, quote, "I'm left with grief that doesn't seem to end. Also, in spite of having what I consider to be a normal Orthodox life, the church services, prayer rule, confession and fasting, I can't make a dent in the sadness and rage that follows me from day to day. And growing up, I didn't feel like I had an actual mother, but now I miss whatever little bit I did have." And so first of all, I just want to say I'm very sorry to the submitter of the question for everything that you went through. I mean, it sounds awful, and it sounds like what you're going through now is awful. And of course, you don't deserve any of that. And it's really causing impairment in your life. And so we definitely want to bring you relief, and as much as we can, certainly in this podcast. But I'll start by saying, in spite of, let me say this, perhaps you're grieving a little bit more than what you realize. Okay. I know you said you kind of feel like you're grieving the absence of what mother you did have. But I might reframe that a little bit and say, perhaps you're grieving the mother you could have had, but didn't have. The one you should have had, but the one that you did not. Okay, so we're talking about complicated grief here. And with complicated grief, there's layers of grief. You know, more simple grief is, well, I miss my mom, you know, and we grieve her absence, and we have fond memories, and certainly there's the normal imperfections in the relationship, things they did that drove us crazy, or we drove them crazy. But when it comes to complicated grief, it means it was a complicated relationship, aspects of the relationship that went unfulfilled, and even distortions in the relationship. You know, aberrations, things that aren't normal. And so there's layers. We have to identify all the different aspects of the relationship that are stacked in layers and work through them. And so As I said, these layers are in the form of aspects of the relationship that need to be acknowledged, brought to light, articulated, you know, verbalized, hear yourself say it, and grieved, with the hope and the goal that that leads to acceptance and closure, which it does. And so it's kind of like ironing out wrinkles on a shirt or a piece of clothing. Sometimes we got to keep going over it to get the wrinkles out. And of course, when that doesn't work, we have to bring the steam a little bit. And so, okay, I'll stop with my analogy, but you know, in the therapeutic world, there's all kinds of things we can try. And we'll get to that. So, you know, very often with complicated grief, it kind of hits us hard and we're stunned by it because we didn't see it coming. But how could we? You know, so long as that parent is still alive, we're not going to start processing it. And there's a very profound reason why. And that reason is that so long as our parent is alive, we live in a state of quiet hope, of yearning, that mom's going to come around, that they will change, and they, mom or dad, will finally be that parent that I crave and that I hoped for and that I so very much need. And so we kind of hold out for that, this quiet vigil, hoping that, you know, one day there's going to be that profound epiphany that will occur. And suddenly they'll come around and dad will start being a normal dad and mom will start being a normal mom and love me the way a mother or father should love. But then inevitably they pass away and then it hits. The finality hits like a hammer and it almost feels like, in a very profound sense, like a door has been slammed shut in our face. You know, it's a very profound sense of that. And so we very much get this sense of, at that moment, this is it. So that's it. So that's as good as it got. That day of change and epiphany isn't going to happen. That ship has now sailed, so to speak. And of course, the grief is profound and it's a very bitter pill to swallow. And it's normal to feel some bitterness over that. And so in the aftermath of that, there's this profound coming to terms with this, which can take years. And so the fact that you've been in this state now for 3 years, I mean, it's definitely complicated grief, of course. And that's normal. And you're normal, okay? So just because you're going through complicated grief does not mean that you're not normal. You are normal, okay? But your parents, unfortunately, perhaps were not, okay? And so it's not your fault, and we'll get to that, okay? And certainly their parenting was not normal. So we have to start excavating through the layers. You know, what are the many dimensions that I am grieving? I'm not just grieving the absence of my mom. I'm grieving what she should have been, but what wasn't, what could have been, but won't be. And so there's multiple losses. And so a journal might be helpful here to kind of start, you know, writing this out. But there's a good chance, to give you some examples, there's a loss of a normal parent, a loss of a normal childhood, a loss of a carefree childhood that all children deserve. You know, there's that Dr. Bessel van der Kolk he said one time, you know, it's the birthright of every child to be doted upon, right? It's the birthright of every child to be doted upon. You know, when that child, he said, walks in the room and everyone lights up. But when that doesn't happen, you know, like I always say, it leaves a profound mark. So loss of a normal parent, loss of a normal childhood, loss of a carefree childhood, a loss of validation, which is definitely happening here. And, you know, a loss of recognition. Can somebody please acknowledge this? A loss of an apology that never came. A loss of boundaries. A loss of love. And a loss of protection. And that is a big one. The very ones who were supposed to be protecting me and nurturing me and protecting me from that kind of craziness and harm were the ones inflicting it. And that is a big loss to grieve. But just acknowledging it and saying it and sitting with that is half the battle right there. And that's a hopeful thought. And also allowing yourself, what's often behind the anger is it's not fair. It wasn't fair what happened to you. And I would even add the loss of trusting my mom, okay, which went on through the rest of your life, even when up until the time she passed. And I just want to throw this out there, and this next point might not be relevant to you. Sometimes if we were the more high-functioning one, it might be that we're grieving almost the loss of a child. You know, that like a role reversal. You know, like it's like I was the parent and they were the child. And that's something that has to be grieved out. Like, you know, every time the anniversary rolls around, I get completely laid out emotionally because I'm like grieving a parent who's grieving the loss of a child. Sometimes when our parents were really dysfunctional and we were not and we became healthy adults, that can happen sometimes. So I'm just, now that might not be relevant to you. I'm just putting that out there. But I do sense that you're still very much looking for that empathy and validation. And you made that clear when you submitted the question, you know, that even in the aftermath of your mom's passing, you were very much looking for that from others. You know, as you were the executor of her will, you know, just trying to come to terms with, you're having to talk to people and know what you couldn't get any empathy from anybody. And it definitely seemed like you were seeking something from them. And so I would definitely suggest trying the empty chair and, you know, kind of switch places while you do it. For example, and when you start counseling again to do this in that context, you know, somebody present. So you're sitting in your chair across, use the empty chair and envision your mom there. You know, you got to close your eyes and imagine it and speak to her. And if you want to, when you're done speaking, switch to her seat and you try to speak as you think she would answer. And then you keep switching on and off with this dialogue going back and forth. And I've seen that help a lot of people who have complicated grief. Just some food for thought there a little bit. But I think you probably need something experiential and not just talking about it. But also, you want to rule out any self-blame from childhood. You know, if there were, that means there might be a layer of responsibility, you know, that somehow I didn't save her, I didn't change her, or I wasn't good enough, and that's why she never came around. That's a big one. You want to rule out, see if there's something to that. You know, the self-blame, if it was my fault, then that means I'm responsible, and that means I could have saved my mom, and if, you know, I couldn't get her to change, or was I not good enough, you want to address that. But I also want to tell you, of course, and you probably don't need me to tell you this, it wasn't your fault what you went through. None of it was your fault. And you need to tell yourself that. And so the validation and the empathy that you seek, well, you will have to give to yourself. You're going to have to parent yourself now and be that healthy mom to yourself. And that comes in the form of how you relate with yourself. You know, the self-compassion and so forth. We can't detour that, okay? That must happen. And I also want to speak to the perception you had that somehow, if you're doing the Orthodox life properly, it should dispel all these things. You know, the services, the prayer rule, the fasting and confession. Of course, all those things are essential. However, we need to do the grief work, the healing work. But the services and the prayer life and fasting, that will, those are all spiritual necessities that will help the healing work, okay? So that's very important. So the healing work is part of the Orthodox Christian spiritual life. As I've said many times before, it's very much our spiritual life because it's ascetical. It's taking up our cross. It's accepting responsibility for our life. It's doing the inner work, and it involves self-denial because we're not taking the easy way out and just reenacting what was done to us on others. We're saying, no, I'm not going to do that, but I also have to heal. You see, So there's a lot of self-denial involved with that. But I just want to say to you that it's very sad, and I want to tell you that I'm very sorry. I'm sorry that you had to go through all that. I'm sorry that you suffered then and you're suffering now, and you don't deserve it, and it wasn't right, and you deserve better. You deserved better, and you deserve better now, and I'm sorry that that happened to you, and it was not your fault, okay? Somehow your parents got that way, and it was not because of you. And that's, you know, for the later stages of the healing work, if ever you want to, how did they get so messed up? And that their story was not because of you. It was written long before you came along. And finally, you know, I don't want to sound like a broken record, but you can always, at the end, if you need it, try EMDR, you know. And again, I don't want to sound like a broken record, so I do have in some a greater discussion of it in earlier podcasts, but maybe you won't need it. You know, you don't always need it with complicated grief, but it's there in case you do. But, you know, eventually, I have full confidence, you will come to a place of understanding, a place of closure, and a place of peace. And that eventually, I know it seems so distant now, that you'll see the silver lining. Of course, we wish it never happened, but that perhaps when you come out later in the healing work, that made you a better person and that gave you gifts, spiritual gifts that you might not have normally had, you know, wisdom and depth of heart and greater empathy towards others, greater insight and so forth. You know, it makes you deeper and wiser. So to the submitter of the question, if you have any more questions, please feel free to email me. And to everyone out there, I'm always looking for reviews on the books, Healing Your Wounded Soul, Growing from Pain to Peace, and Healing Work, Giving Humanity a Second Chance. So whether it's on the Ancient Faith website or wherever, I always welcome the feedback. All right, so please don't hesitate to submit any questions. I will make sure to get to all of them, and have a blessed day.
0: Healing the Unresolved. Putting the Past in the Past with Father Joshua McCool. 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
3: You're listening to From the Amvon with Father John Whiteford, sermons from St. Jonah Orthodox Church in Spring, Texas. Father John is a priest in the Russian Orthodox Church outside of Russia. He's the author of Sola Scriptura, an Orthodox analysis of the cornerstone of Reformation theology, and the general editor of the St. Innocent Liturgical Calendar. Here he is with today's lesson.
4: In the name of the Father, and of the Son, and of the Holy Spirit. Amen. I didn't watch the Super Bowl voluntarily, but I was doing a house blessing, and the family whose house we were blessing had the Super Bowl on, although we were watching it in Spanish. But there was a controversy after the Super Bowl about an ad that was run, He Gets Us. It was the website and the group behind it. And it was a commercial about Christ washing everyone's feet. And the problem with the presentation that they made is that there's a tendency in our culture to want to focus on just the warm, cuddly aspects of Christ, where we of course are great, that we're very happy that Christ is merciful, that He loves us, and there's many things in the Gospels where you can see His love for sinners, and that's all true. But the problem is that they want to focus only on one part of the depiction that you have in Christ.

and everything that we've not done, and he judges people accordingly. And we also see that both the righteous and the unrighteous are in for surprises. To the righteous, he says, "Come, ye blessed of my Father, inherit the kingdom prepared for you from the foundation of the world. For I was hungry, and ye gave me meat. I was thirsty, and ye gave me drink. I was a stranger, and ye took me in. Naked, and ye clothed me. I was sick, and ye visited me. I was in prison, and ye came unto me." And then the righteous are astonished, and they answer back, and they say, "Lord, when saw we thee a hungered and fed thee, or thirsty and gave thee drink? When saw we thee a stranger and took thee in, or naked and clothed thee? Or when saw we thee sick or in prison and came unto thee?" And we're told that the king will answer and say to them, "Verily I say unto you, inasmuch as ye have done it unto me, one of the least of these, my brethren, ye have done it unto me." And the righteous are surprised to hear how they've served Christ, because they didn't realize all the good that they had done, because they weren't busy patting themselves on the back for the good that they had done. And they weren't focused on trying to get people's attention, what they were doing. They were motivated by their love for God and by their love for their neighbors who are created in God's image. And what we find in this gospel is that because our neighbors are created in God's image, the way that we love them is the way that we love Christ. But the unrighteous are also in for a surprise. "Then shall he say unto them on the left hand, Depart from me, ye cursed, into everlasting fire, prepared for the devil and his angels. For I was hungry, and ye gave me no meat. I was thirsty, and ye gave me no drink. I was a stranger, and ye took me not in. Naked, and ye clothed me not. Sick and in prison, and ye visited me not." And their response is, "Lord, when saw we thee a hungered or thirst or a stranger or naked or sick or in prison and did not minister unto thee?" And the Lord answers them and says, "Verily I say unto you, inasmuch as ye did it not to one of the least of these, ye did it not to me. And these shall go away into everlasting punishment, but the righteous into life eternal." And we see elsewhere in the gospel that among the goats there's going to be many people who will be surprised, because they were very sure that they would be among the sheep. In the Sermon on the Mount, the Lord says, "Not everyone that saith unto me, Lord, Lord, shall enter into the kingdom of heaven, but he that doeth the will of my Father which is in heaven. Many will say to me in that day, Lord, Lord, have we not prophesied in thy name, and in thy name have cast out devils, and thy name done many wonderful works? And then I will profess unto them, I never knew you. Depart from me, ye workers of iniquity." So these are not people who were completely careless about God. These were people who thought that they were serving God and were sure that they were going to be told, "Well done, thou good and faithful servant," on that day. And they got a very different answer than what they were expecting. And the reason for that is they never knew Christ. That's what we are given this life to do, to come to know Christ. And if we are not focused on that, then we're missing the point of this whole life. Many Protestants, when they talk to Orthodox Christians about salvation, they'll say, "Do you know that you're saved?" And they don't like the fact that they get nuanced answers back from Orthodox Christians. We'll tell them, "Well, I trust that I have been saved by what Christ did for me on the cross, and I am being saved, and I hope if I remain faithful that I will be saved." But because they can't get "I know that I know that I know" answer, which is what they want to be able to say, they say, "Well, then you don't understand the gospel." But the point is, there's a lot of people who thought they knew that they knew that they knew that they were saved, and it turned out that they weren't. So as a matter of fact, you can delude yourself into believing that you're saved. So how do you know? How can you come to Christ? How can you come to know Christ? Only by seeing ourselves as being unworthy of being among the sheep, but nevertheless trusting in God's mercy, because Christ has promised mercy to those who are humble and who repent. And only by seeing our own sins now and repenting in this life are we going to be able to receive mercy and grace. And it's only by striving to love God and our neighbor every day and not excusing ourselves when we fail to do so, but instead continuing to struggle to live the Christian life. We're told in Scripture that God is not willing that any should perish, but instead desires that all should come to repentance and be saved.

0: And we don't want to go to the opposite extreme and just not be able to believe that God loves us or that he desires our salvation. But we also don't want to go to the extreme where we just think, well, I know that I'm going to be saved and it doesn't really matter what I do because Christ is so merciful, there's no way that that could not be true. That's not the message that you find in the gospel. The message of the gospel is that it does matter what we do. It does matter how we live our life. And if we're to be saved, we have to keep ourselves focused on the future judgment, which is one of the reasons why this Sunday is so important, and it's an important preparatory Sunday for us to enter into Great Lent. The wisdom of Sirach tells us, in all you do, remember the end of your life, and then you will never sin. If we keep ourselves focused on the fact that one day we are going to have to stand before Christ, we are going to be able to keep our minds focused on serving him, and we're going to be focused on the fact that we're sinners and that we need God's grace, and we're not going to be careless sinners. This is what we have to do, to always keep a thought of the end of our lives before us. Amen.
1: From the Amphon, sermons from St. Jonah Orthodox Church in Spring, Texas. Father John Whiteford is the priest at St. Jonah's and the author of Sola Scriptura, published by Conciliar Press. 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
2: Legos, wooden trains, magnetiles, dolls, and matchbox cars, the toys of many of our childhoods. 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Today, we're thinking about the importance of play as we aim to move away from what Jonathan Haidt and others called the phone-based childhood and a return to the play-based childhood.
3: Digital Discernment with Dr. Randa Anderson, a Bright Spot podcast of the Crossroad Institute. Thoughtful discussions with everyday people who found courageous ways to manage their tech use. We will also share interviews with experts to guide us in our digital discernment. And we'll be taking the conversation one level up to talk about how parish ministries think about digital discernment for their efforts. We hope to discover how our ancient faith can bring clarity and purpose to our modern digital life for ourselves, our families, our parishes, and the society around us. For the life of the world.
2: Hello, friends. My name is Louis Stamoulis, and I'm the moderator of Digital Discernment. Our guest today is Larissa Galeris, who is an occupational therapist specializing in identifying and treating sensory processing dysfunction. She is also a lecturer in the occupational therapy department at San Jose State University, has written multiple parent education courses, and runs an Instagram profile called Steady Parents. She's also the mom of three young kids, so between her profession and her home life, she's the perfect person to talk to about the importance of play for child development. So now, here's Dr. Randa with Larissa on this episode of Digital Discernment.
4: Larissa, welcome to the show. Glad to have you here today.
5: Thank you. Thank you so much for asking me to be on.
4: Absolutely. I'm glad to have you on the show because I want to think a little bit about this idea that Jonathan Haidt has been talking a lot about. He's the author of The Anxious Generation, as you know, and he talks about play-based childhood versus the phone-based childhood. And he talks about how children don't play like they used to. And so I'm excited to talk with you about play, because I think it would be helpful for families to think about the importance of play. And who better to do that than you and a pediatric occupational therapist? Because, hey, you play with kids for a living, right? And you understand the importance of that. So let's start there. From your professional viewpoint, how do you explain the importance of play in healthy child development?
5: So play is how we learn. It is arguably one of the most important occupations of a child. So I'm an occupational therapist, and so our focus is occupation, so how an individual or a community spends their time. And in pediatrics, in childhood, play is their occupation. It is what they are meant to do. And it's not just because it's, you know, fun or for kids. It is quite literally how they learn about their bodies. They learn how they, how to interact with others. They learn math skills.
4: You can use play to learn about quantity and shape right. and size and all of those things, right?
5: Right. The importance of play is that it's everything.
4: It's everything. Yeah. What kind of skills are strengthened, especially through unstructured or imaginative play?
5: Everything.
4: Everything. Yeah.
5: So when we give children an opportunity to just be, they, again, like I mentioned, they're exploring, they're kind of figuring out how things work. So they're building on their like executive functioning skills. They're building on all of those cognitive development, but then they're learning to move their bodies. And this is where OT, my specialty is sensory processing, really comes in, is with like how to move your body. And how, if I'm tipping over just a little bit more, I'm going to fall off the couch, you know? And so they're really learning the limits of their body, and how it all kind of relates to the world around them.
4: How do you see play shaping a child's ability to self-regulate or to solve problems? How they interact with others.
5: So when things are done through play and through that like relationship, whether it's with a child, with another child, or through with a parent, with a teacher, you know, they're getting that serve and return type of experience, where if I do something, then my friend is going to do something back, or if I,
4: reciprocity, stick, right?
5: Yeah, exactly. Yeah. And so it offers an opportunity for that development as well. And like, how do I fit in into this relationship, with others?
4: Mm-hmm. And I think there's also with kids, there's some learning about conflict resolution, right? Mm-hmm. You know, what do you do if little brother cheats during a game, right. You know, and
5: yeah,
4: what do you do if someone is always grabbing the ball first and you never get a chance to be first? You know, these are all social skills too that kids learn through free play, right?
5: Yeah, we have in our house, we have a rock wall and with an attachment that a swing hangs from, and we have three children and one swing. And I have quite a few people come into our home and say, like, how long until you get another swing? And I am so firm on the fact that I do not want another swing. One, it sounds really dangerous to have them swinging and bonking heads. Like, that's 100% what happened. But additionally, they need to learn how to take turns and be like, oh, well, my brother's in the swing right now, so I need to do something else. And then they can figure it out, the two of them. I have three, but my youngest is 1.5. So he just gets the swing if nobody else is in it.
4: and they want to see him flying around the room.
5: Yeah, exactly. Exactly. But so they learn to develop, like you were saying, those conflict management skills, conflict resolution, through something simple. Like, there's only one of these things and we need to figure it out.
4: Mm-hmm. So we're talking about different ways kids play with each other, mm-hmm. you know, but also from a developmental standpoint, what kinds of toys best support healthy play? Like, is there a top 10 list that you have of toys you as an OT like to give as gifts or have your own children use?
5: Mm-hmm. So one of the like cardinal rules of a toy is if it can be, if it's an open-ended toy, you know, so if it has more than one function. So for example, our favorite toys in the house right now, I have, my kids are 7, 4, and 1.5. And the toy that is always out and always being played with is Magnet Tiles, because it can do anything. You can build the most intricate things, or the baby can just be like learning how to pull them apart and take them together and start attaching like the magnetic dinosaurs to them and learning about magnets and the way the world works in that way, where my 7-year-old has this like super complex marble maze in his room right now that is, the baby's not allowed in the room right now because he's built this really cool thing, but it's the same toy. And so when we're thinking about what to give to our children, especially now as Christmas is coming up and everybody's starting to think about how can I best spend my money? How can I support my children? How can I make sure my house isn't extremely cluttered and full of a million different toys? What toy will have the most impact? Something like that, like Magnet Tiles or blocks or
4: Legos.
5: Yes,
4: I know. Yeah. Lewis is a big Lego guy. Was when he was a kid.
6: I know. I was just saying before we started recording that my two things were Legos. I'm 25 and I still play with them. And mm-hmm. then
4: you used don't to play have, with them. You build with them.
6: My mistake. You're right about that. You're right. And then I also used to have like little wooden train tracks that I would just build all around the house with little wooden Thomas the Tank Engine and go over the place. And yeah, I used to go crazy I kind of still do go crazy for all those things. So I had my particular toys that I loved, and I'm sure a lot of kids do.
5: Yeah. Those Brio trains are so much fun. We have them and I'll like find myself getting lost and building like the coolest thing, and then someone will come over and destroy it, and I have to practice my own self-regulation to not
6: shoot that bad. There you go. There
5: like,
6: you go.
5: I just spent 20 minutes on this. So
4: that's great. Yeah. So
5: I was just thinking, I heard one time about like a little slogan about a toy is the more a toy does, the less a child does. And so if you can, I think that's a really great way to think about
4: what to buy.
5: Like, does this have, you know, does this just have a bunch of buttons that does a whole bunch of stuff, or is it like just a simple object that can be a million different things?
4: Exactly. And similarly, I heard, you know, and have lived by buying toys where the child can tell the story and not the toy mm-hmm. company. Right. So, mm-hmm. I mean, let's face it, we do love to buy toys with our kids' favorite characters on them. And there's nothing wrong with that. But if you really stop and think about it, the child is going to act out a story maybe that they've seen on TV. They're not necessarily going to create it on their own if it's, you know, Elsa from, you know, Frozen. I mean, we all love Elsa. Yes, every little girl does. Mm-hmm. But the play is going to be dictated by that movie versus right. if they have, you know, a blonde doll toy that isn't a specific character, then she can mm-hmm. be anything. Right.
5: Right.
4: So, yeah, I think those are two good rules of thumb, you know.
5: Yeah. And I think, too, if you have, I mean, like we have many Elsa dolls and other, you know, we have like the whole Encanto set, the whole Madrigal family, and they can be used like with each other. So they're part of the dollhouse. And so
4: right.
5: Mirabelle and Elsa and the one generic doll for the dollhouse can all live in a community together. And so it does.
4: Built out of Legos or Magnet Tiles, right?
5: Exactly.
4: Yeah.
5: So even though like they do have come with their own backstory and their own context, when the unstructured part comes in with like, here are all of these characters and just a dollhouse, like they can draw from the context, but also create their own.
4: So we're talking about play. We've not mentioned a screen even once, but I'm going to shift gears and go there a little bit. How do you approach screen use? I know you have Magna tiles and Legos and blocks and Elsa dolls, but what about screens? How do you approach screens in your home?
5: Realistically.
4: Okay.
5: Good. And, but also with, so our view and is that a screen is a tool, and we can use it as we need it, but like the title of this podcast, with discernment. And so my kids don't have iPads. They don't have individual tablets unless we're traveling. And so, and that's not like a 20-minute ride to church. Church is 20 minutes away. So it's not like, it's if we're going like 2 hours or more, or we're on an airplane, that's when the personal tablets can come out. But other than that, they're locked away. They're always out of battery. So when our children have access to screens, it's the one big TV in the family room.
4: Very good. And are there certain rules around that? Like, how much time can they spend watching TV? Are there certain days of a week of the week where it's off limits? Or how do you manage the giant TV in the middle of the room?
5: Well, there's a couple ways. We have rules around in our house, which is the same one that I grew up with, is that there's no TV on school days. And so that is part of it. They know, like, just don't, if you ask, my answer is still going to be no. So like they've given up on asking.
4: So you've been consistent.
5: We've been consistent. Yes. We weren't, I wasn't for a while at the beginning of this school year. And then all of a sudden I was like, what is happening? Like we ended up like they come home from school, sit down, have a snack, go right to the TV. And I would be exhausted and I'd be like, great, everybody's quiet. And I can like figure out what I'm doing for dinner. And it seemed great until all of a sudden they were watching TV for 4 hours and then it was bedtime and they hadn't moved their bodies after school.
4: Right.
5: And I was like, and so then it affected sleep, even though we had turned off the screen like significantly before bed, you know, before dinner, it was like a avalanche into their sleep and into their ability to stay and engage in conversation at dinner time. And so I had to think back to my mother who had this rule where it was like no TV during the school days. And I remembered really hating it as a kid. And, you know, she was right.
4: So, now you're really embracing it.
5: Yeah.
4: And we're just talking about TV, but you also don't have a computer out for them to play a video game or anything like that, right? And you said they don't have personal devices. They don't have a tablet.
5: Right. And I feel very strong about that. Like, look at a child watching TV from the couch versus a child on a tablet. Their entire body is completely different. You know, if they're on a screen, if they're on a personal tablet, they've got usually headphones on. They're kind of tucked into the corner of the couch in like this very like fetal position, just kind of completely tuned out to the rest of the world. Versus a child watching TV, the large screen that everybody in the family can be watching, they are up, they're asking questions. Can I have some water? Most of the time, one of them is on the rock wall or the swing, watching
4: TV. They're moving around while they watch. They're moving
5: their bodies. I remember one time watching my oldest watch TV and he was literally upside down.
4: Yeah.
5: Like just upside down on the couch, just watching. And they still are connected somewhat to the rest of the family.
4: Right.
5: They have to decide on something to watch together. There's not like, well, I want to watch Frozen and I want to watch K-pop. Like, it's like, well, you guys figure it out or we're not turning it on.
4: Right.
5: And
4: right.
5: So,
4: which is not the case with an individual device.
5: Right. And so we use TV. They like they watch TV for sure, but in a very intentional way.
4: Yeah. So what I hear from this whole conversation is that intentionality, you know, with which you've approached screen time, playtime, you know, all of it. And that I think I can surmise that's a guiding principle that mm-hmm. you have in your mm-hmm. approach to screens. But what other guidelines or principles would you recommend for families who want to be more intentional in their screen time use with their kids?
5: I would say, and this is going to hurt, but like we have to be aware of our own screen time use. And, you know, I will be the first to admit that that's something that is very difficult for me to put my phone down and pay attention and be present. I even considered buying, this is a little embarrassing, but this weekend I considered buying one of those bricks devices where you can, it'll like turn off the social media on your phone, but you have to physically go back to it to turn it back on. So you have to get up off the couch or whatever you're doing. And I didn't buy it because I was like, I don't know. I don't know if I can do that.
4: We were just talking about going back to a BlackBerry, Lewis uh-huh. and I were.
6: Like, I was, if tomorrow I could buy a flip phone or a BlackBerry, I 200% would. Mm-hmm. But I think you mentioned it earlier in the episode. It's about like, we have to be realistic, right? Our lives, right. We do need our phones sometimes, right? For the stuff that we do in our everyday life. And it's tough to sort of make that transition. I didn't even know they made devices like the one you're talking about, though.
5: Yeah, it's really cool. And I think it will work too well. And I'm scared to try it. Yeah.
6: Well, I might actually have to look into it now because now I'm intrigued.
4: I think we all would. Yeah. So really, your advice is for parents to really look at their own screen time use and mm-hmm. think about what might need to change for them.
5: Yes. Kids learn by watching what we're doing. And how will they learn all of the things that we were talking about, like with the benefits of play, the conflict resolution, social reciprocity, how their body moves, what feels good, how to regulate themselves if they are watching our faces watching a screen.
4: Right.
5: You know, and if we're not available, then they're not learning it. Yeah. And I say that with the most compassion. It is so hard. It's so hard. And it feels like from a parent's perspective, who's like deep in it right now with
4: three kids,
5: they're young, they're sticky, they're loud. Like the overstimulation is there. And it's so easy to numb it using a screen, getting sucked into Instagram, getting sucked into TikTok. And then we find ourselves, if we came across an article that is really disturbing, which is happening a lot right now, the mm-hmm. news is
4: pretty disturbing.
5: It's disturbing. It's very activating. Then it's very difficult to put that down and be like, hey, guys, what do you want for dinner? Like, tell me about your day. You know, you can't.
4: Because you can get agitated
5: you
4: know, and upset by especially the news, you know.
5: Right. Right. And so if we're not modeling good boundaries with our own screens, how can we expect our children to? The other thing, like I mentioned about overstimulation, is it's so easy to throw our kids in front of the television when we're feeling overwhelmed and overstimulated, because it's like it just gets them to sit down for a second. But if we're not aware of how our body is reacting, then we kind of all of a sudden get to this point where it's like, oh my gosh, sit down, you know? And that's arguably like not the best way to use a screen. It's when you need it, like, yes, do it. I do it. But if that's your consistent pattern, like start to be aware of when you're using screens, when you're relying on them, and what can you change about the way that you've set up your day so that you can use the screen as an, like we mentioned, intentionally, instead of as a reaction to an overwhelming situation.
4: Right. Use it as a tool, like you said. And you use that word numb. And it's a good one because I think we do as adults use, you know, maybe mindless scrolling to numb whatever emotion we're feeling that, you know, might be painful. So think about that same word applied to your child, right? Your kid is becoming numb staring at a screen. Yeah. Right.
5: And I hear so often from parents who say like, well, the screen helps regulate my child. And I'd argue that that is not what's happening. It is distracting your child and it is stopping the crying, but it's not regulating them. It's not bringing their nervous system into a space where they can engage with the world with ease. And it's numbing them from that experience, that big emotional sensory experience that they're having. It's, you know, I think we need to be careful about that as well. And sometimes you might be in the middle of something and you do need them to stop clawing at your leg because you're at, you know, whatever it is. And so you can, like I said, it's there, use it, but know when you're using it and why you're using it.
4: Exactly. Exactly. It's like pulling the iPads out on the airplane.
5: Right. Right.
4: Or for the 5-hour car ride. You know why you are using it to help them stay, you know, in their car seats and not screaming for 5 hours. Right.
5: Mm-hmm.
4: So, well, we're recording this in December and the holidays are coming up.
5: Yes.
4: But even really any time of year, I think the question I want to ask you next is relevant. When there's a break, a holiday break, a spring break, or just the long summer months, kids can be home, routines might be disrupted. There's nothing to do. Their time is unstructured, right? So I think that's when parents are really tempted to let them have a movie marathon and watch TV all day or be on the iPad all afternoon or keep going up levels on their video game.
5: Mm-hmm.
4: So do you have any strategies you can recommend for resisting that easy temptation of screen time during long breaks from school?
5: Yes. And I will have to say that I'm coming from a place of weather privilege.
4: Weather privilege, yes.
5: I am in California, in Northern California. So while it does get cold and occasionally rainy, I get to say go outside.
4: Right.
5: And you're in Chicago. You don't get to say that all the time. And so I want to mention that too, that I have not experienced having three kids stuck in the house during a snowstorm, except like one time when we were in Tahoe, and that's fun. So, because it's vacation. So, well,
4: just so you know, you can throw them outside into the snow, by the way. But okay, go on.
5: I didn't know that.
4: Give us some activities. Oh, yeah. You just pack them up, bundle them up. Good.
5: Yeah. When there's unstructured time, like, how are you with unstructured time? You, the caregiver. A lot of parents might really need some structure. And so if you can plan out your day, have some general idea of how it's going to go, that can help a lot. I often will be like, we can watch TV starting at 1 o'clock, or when the baby goes down for his nap, you can watch TV then. And so I know when I get to rely on it for me, when I get that piece of they're going to be sitting down watching TV so I can take a break. You know, so if I have an idea of when I'm going to use it, then I'm not like, yeah, let's turn on the TV and it's 8:30 in the morning. And it's really hard to turn the TV off once it's on.
4: Oh,
5: and so, yeah. And so if you can have the expectation for yourself and also for your kids of what time the TV will be going on or the screens will be coming out, then they know what to expect. They also will start to learn time management. You know, like my daughter will be like, is it 10 o'clock yet? Is it 10 o'clock yet? No, girlfriend, it's 8:43. Like, we've got a while.
4: I think what you're saying is giving kids an opportunity to anticipate maybe what's going to happen during their day. You know, if it's a holiday, it's a spring break, Wednesday, nothing going on, that you as a parent think about maybe what markers you need throughout the day to pass the time, let the kids have some free time, maybe a little screen time, but to know what to anticipate, I think, is good for children and for parents. We used to try and have like one thing that they would look forward to each day of the holiday. You know, maybe one day they'd see a friend. One day I would let them watch a long movie. You know, they'd get to watch Star Wars or something, you know. And then one day we were going to bake cookies. One day we'd make Play-Doh, you know, something each day to for everyone to look forward to.
5: Right.
4: So that everyone doesn't just plop down in front of the screen or the computer or whatever.
5: Right. Right. Exactly. Exactly.
4: Good. Good. Any last bit of advice before we wrap up today that you want to share with parents?
5: I would say, I know I've mentioned this earlier when I was saying that I'm saying this all with the most compassion, that parenting is really, really hard. It's really hard. And my newest interest is on self-compassion and how that can relate to our ability to regulate. And I think that it's so important to approach everything that we're doing with that self-compassion. And I, you know, that also goes along with our faith and the compassion of Christ. And we need to be able to feel it from Christ and give it to ourselves, because we will end up giving our children a screen at some point, and it may not always be in the most intentional manner. It may just be like, just give me a minute, you know, and or like they're having a meltdown and you give in, and that happens. And if we then reflect on it and be like, man, I really screwed up, I really shouldn't have done that, like that's not helpful, and it's not going to help us change the way that we have done things. It will continue to activate our own fight or flight response, you know, and that's not what Christ would do when we mess up. He's not going to be like, yeah, you really messed up there, Larissa. It was like, it's okay, you know. Right. And so if we
4: can say he still loves you,
5: yeah. Yeah.
4: And you can still love yourself too. Exactly. Right.
5: Just give like a little nudge, like, okay, it's okay. Right. It makes sense that happened. And now we can move forward.
4: Absolutely. So if we can be good to ourselves, we can be better for our children too.
5: Right.
4: Well, it's so great talking with you and having you here to share your insights and your expertise. So thank you, Larissa, for joining us today.
5: You're welcome. Thank you for having me.
2: When was the last time you sat on the floor and played a game with your kids? Or built a block tower that could reach the moon? Or ran around the backyard playing hide and seek? As Larissa pointed out, play is everything. It's social time. It's healthy movement. It's a way to connect with your kids that builds a relationship. 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

The Book of Lamentations was written after the Babylonians had invaded the land, slaughtered the populace, and brought about national extinction. What remained for Jerusalem and Judah? The five poems of the book represent the authentic voice of Israel in exile, a mourner wailing over the judgment of God, desperately seeking an audience with him but finding him hidden and inaccessible. In Prayers in the Dark, Father Lawrence Farley paraphrases the Book of Lamentations and interprets each passage, following it with a meditation on human suffering, not to explain it, but to point a way forward into hope. In the words of the sacred text, we find assurance that we are not unique in our suffering and that the way home to the kingdom brings pain as well as joy. Find Prayers in the Dark today at store.ancientfaith.com. That's store.ancientfaith.com.

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1: Today's epistle reading is from Acts, chapter 12, verses 12 through 17. So when he had considered this, he came to the house of Mary, the mother of John, whose surname was Mark, where many were gathered together praying. And as Peter knocked at the door of the gate, a girl named Rhoda came to answer. When she recognized Peter's voice, because of her gladness, she did not open the gate, but ran in and announced that Peter stood before the gate. But they said to her, "You are beside yourself." Yet she kept insisting that it was so. So they said, "It is his angel." Now Peter continued knocking, and when they opened the door and saw him, they were astonished. But motioning to them with his hand to keep silent, he declared to them how the Lord had brought him out of the prison, and he said, "Go tell these things to James and to the brethren." And he departed and went to another place. St. John Chrysostom marvels at the scene of today's epistle reading. St. Peter is released from prison. While others pray throughout the night, he writes, "Look how much they achieved by praying at night. How great a good is affliction. How much it awakened them. Did you notice the gain from Stephen's death? Or how great a benefit this prison conferred? For it is not by taking vengeance on those who wronged them that God shows the greatness of the gospel. Rather, it is in the wrongdoers themselves, without their suffering anything terrible, that he shows the greatness of afflictions in themselves by themselves, so that we would in no way seek deliverance from them, not even vengeance for the wrongs done us." Today's gospel reading is from St. John, chapter 8, verses 42 through 51. Jesus said to them, "If God were your Father, you would love me, for I proceeded forth and came from God. Nor have I come of myself, but he sent me. Why do you not understand my speech? Because you are not able to listen to my word. You are of your father the devil, and the desires of your father you want to do. He was a murderer from the beginning, and does not stand in the truth, because there is no truth in him. When he speaks a lie, he speaks from his own resources, for he is a liar and the father of it. But because I tell the truth, you do not believe me. Which of you convicts me of sin? And if I tell the truth, why do you not believe me? He who is of God hears God's words. Therefore you do not hear, because you are not of God." Then the Jews answered and said to him, "Do we not say rightly that you are a Samaritan and have a demon?" Jesus answered, "I do not have a demon, but I honor my Father, and you dishonor me. And I do not seek my own glory. There is one who seeks and judges. Most assuredly I say to you, if anyone keeps my word, he shall never see death." St. Hilary of Poitiers explains to us that in today's reading, Jesus speaks of both his coming in the flesh and of his pre-eternal coming from God. He writes, "The Son of God here was not condemning the devout confidence of those who combine their confession that he is true God, the Son of God, with their own claim to be God's children. What he is condemning here is the rash presumption of the Jews in claiming God for their father when they did not love the Son. If God were your Father, you would surely love me, for I proceed from God." His proceeding is obviously different from his coming, for the two are mentioned side by side in this passage, "For I proceeded and came from God." In order to elucidate the difference between I proceeded from God, and I came, he further explains, I did not come on my own, but he sent me. These words tell us that he is not the source of his own existence. They also tell us that he has proceeded forth a second time from God in the incarnation, when he was sent by him. But when our Lord says that those who called God their Father ought to love him because he has proceeded from God, there he means that his being born of God was the reason why he should be loved. This proceeding carries back our thoughts to the incorporeal birth, for their claim that God was their Father was supposed to be evident in their loving Christ, who was begotten from God. For when the Son says, "Whoever hates me hates my Father as well," this "my" is an assertion of his relationship to the Father that no one else has. No one can worship the Father except those who love the Son. For the one and only reason that he gives for loving the Son is his origin from the Father, not by his advent, that is, his incarnation, but by his birth, that is, his eternal generation. And love for the Father is only possible for those who believe that the Son is from him.
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1: The Lord Jesus Christ is true God and true man. Let us show our love for God by showing our love for him. 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
1: Welcome to the Daily Orthodox Scriptures. I'm Father Alexis, and we are reading through the Scriptures each day of the year using the Orthodox Study Bible. Our readings today will be from 4th Kingdoms, chapter 23, verse 21, through chapter 25, verse 30, Psalms 111 and 112, Proverbs, chapter 24, verses 19 through 23, and John, chapter 5, verses 16 through 47. Today we will finish the fourth book of the Kingdoms. This will also be the end of the series of four books known as Kingdoms. These four books began with the end of the Judges and the life of the prophet Samuel, his anointing of Paul, then David, and then the rest of the kings, first of a united monarchy, then of a split kingdom of Israel and Judah, then of Judah alone. Well, all that is about to come to an end with the end of this book. Isaiah's warning of trouble is about to be fulfilled, and we will enter into a new phase of God's people. Let's begin. 4th Kingdoms, chapter 23, verse 21, through chapter 25, verse 30. King Josiah commanded all the people, saying, "Keep the Passover to the Lord our God, as it is written in this book of the covenant." Such a Passover had not been held since the days of the judges who judged Israel, not in all the days of the kings of Israel and the kings of Judah. But in the 18th year of King Josiah, the Passover was held to the Lord in Jerusalem. So Josiah put away those who consulted mediums and wizards, the household gods and idols, all the abominations that were seen in the land of Judah and in Jerusalem. He did so that he might perform the words of the law which were written in the book that Hilkiah the priest found in the house of the Lord. Before him there was no king like him, who turned to the Lord with all his heart, with all his soul, and with all his might, according to the law of Moses. There was no king like him who arose after him. Yet the Lord did not turn from the fierceness of his great wrath aroused against Judah, for all the provocations of Manasseh had provoked him. So the Lord said, "I shall also remove Judah from my sight, as I removed Israel. I shall reject this city Jerusalem, which I chose, and the house where I said, 'My name shall be there.'" Now the rest of the acts of Josiah, and everything he did, are these not written in the book of the Chronicles of the Kings of Judah? In his days, Pharaoh Necho, king of Egypt, went to the aid of the king of Assyria, to the river Euphrates, and King Josiah went against him. And Pharaoh Necho killed him at Megiddo when he confronted him. Then his servants moved his body in a chariot from Megiddo, brought him to Jerusalem, and buried him in his own tomb. And the people of the land took Jehoahaz, the son of Josiah, anointed him, and made him king in his father's place. Jehoahaz was 23 years old when he became king, and he ruled for 3 months in Jerusalem. His mother's name was Hamutal, the daughter of Jeremiah of Libna, and he did evil in the eyes of the Lord, according to all the things his fathers had done. Now Pharaoh Necho put him in prison at Riblah in the land of Hamath, that he might not rule in Jerusalem. He imposed a tribute on the land, a talent of gold and 100 talents of silver. Then Pharaoh Necho made Eliakim, the son of Josiah, king in place of his father Josiah, and changed his name to Jehoiakim. And Pharaoh took Jehoahaz and went to Egypt, and he died there. So Jehoiakim gave the silver and gold to Pharaoh, but at the command of Pharaoh he taxed the land. He exacted the silver and gold from the people of the land, from everyone according to his assessment, to give it to Pharaoh Necho. Jehoiakim was 25 years old when he became king, and he ruled for 11 years in Jerusalem. His mother's name was Zebudah, the daughter of Pedaiah of Rumah, and he did evil in the eyes of the Lord, according to all his fathers had done. In his days, Nebuchadnezzar, king of Babylon, came up, and Jehoiakim became his servant for 3 years. Then he turned and rebelled against him. So the Lord sent against him raiding bands of Chaldeans, bands of Syrians, bands of Moabites, and bands of the sons of Ammon. He sent them against the land of Judah to destroy it, true to the word of the Lord he had spoken by his servants, the prophets. Moreover, it was the purpose of the Lord concerning Judah to remove them from his sight. This because of the sins of Manasseh, according to all that he did, and for all the innocent blood he shed. For he had filled Jerusalem with innocent blood, and the Lord did not want to pardon him. Now the rest of the acts of Jehoiakim and everything he did, are these not written in the book of the Chronicles of the Kings of Judah? So Jehoiakim rested with his fathers. Then Jehoiakim, his son, reigned in his place. As for the king of Egypt, he did not come out of his land any more. The king of Babylon seized all that belonged to the king of Egypt, from the river of Egypt to the river Euphrates. Jehoiakim was 18 years old when he became king, and he reigned in Jerusalem for 3 months. His mother's name was Nehushta, the daughter of Elnathan of Jerusalem, and he did evil in the eyes of the Lord, according to everything his father did. At that time Nebuchadnezzar, the king of Babylon, came up against Jerusalem, and he besieged the city. And Nebuchadnezzar, king of Babylon, entered the city, and his servants besieged it. Then Jehoiakim, king of Judah, went out to the king of Babylon himself, and his servants, and his mother, and his officers, and his eunuchs. And the king of Babylon took him prisoner in the 8th year of his reign. Then he carried out from there all the treasures of the house of the Lord, and the treasures of the king's house, and he cut in pieces all the articles of gold which Solomon the king of Israel made in the temple of the Lord, according to the word of the Lord. Also he carried into captivity all Jerusalem, all the officers, and all the mighty men of valor, 10,000 captives, and all the craftsmen and smiths. None remained except the poor of the land. He then carried Jehoiakim captive to Babylon, along with the king's mother, the king's wives, and his eunuchs. And he led the mighty of the land into captivity from Jerusalem to Babylon, and all the valiant men, 7,000, and 1,000 craftsmen and smiths, all of them strong and fit for war, these the king of Babylon brought captive to Babylon. Then the king of Babylon made Mattaniah, his son, king in his place, and changed his name to Zedekiah. Zedekiah was 21 years old when he became king, and he ruled for 11 years in Jerusalem. His mother's name was Hamutal, the daughter of Jeremiah, and he did evil in the eyes of the Lord, all that Jehoiakim had done. For it was according to the anger of the Lord against Jerusalem and Judah, until he finally cast them out from his presence, that Zedekiah rebelled against the king of Babylon. In the 9th year of his reign, in the 10th month, Nebuchadnezzar, king of Babylon, and all his army came against Jerusalem and encamped against it. They built a siege wall against it all around. So the city was besieged until the 11th year of King Zedekiah. By the 9th day of the month, the famine was severe in the city, and there was no food for the people of the land. Then the city wall was broken through, and all the men of war fled at night. They ran by way of the gate, between the walls, through the gate of the king's garden. They and the king ran out. even though the Chaldeans still encircled the entire city. They left by way of the plain toward Araba, but the army of the Chaldeans pursued the king, and they overtook him in the plains of Jericho. The king's army was scattered all about him, so they took the king and brought him up to the king of Babylon at Riblah, and he pronounced judgment on him. And before his eyes, they killed the sons of Zedekiah. They then put out his eyes, bound him with fetters, and took him to Babylon. In the fifth month, on the seventh day of the month, in the 19th year of King Nebuchadnezzar, king of Babylon, Nebuzaradan, the captain of the guard, came before the king of Babylon in Jerusalem. He burned the house of the Lord and the king's house and all the

the trimmers, the spoons, and all the bronze utensils used by the priests to minister. The captain of the guard took away the fire pans, the golden bowls, and the silver. The amount of bronze in the two pillars, the one sea and the carts, and all the articles made by Solomon for the house of the Lord was beyond measure. The height of one pillar was 18 cubits, and the capital on it was of bronze. The height of the capital was 3 cubits, and the network and pomegranates all around the capital were all of bronze. The second pillar was the same with a network. And the captain of the guard took Seraiah the high priest, and Zephaniah the second in order, and the 3 doorkeepers. And they took out of the city 1 eunuch who was commander of the men of war, and 5 men who saw the face of the king that were found in the city, and the secretary of the commander in chief, who took account of the people of the land, and 60 men of the city of the land that were found in the city. And Nebuzaradan, the captain of the guard, took them and brought them to the king of Babylon, to Riblatha. And the king of Babylon struck them and killed them at Riblatha in the land of Amath. So Judah was carried away from his land. As for the people who remained in the land of Judah, whom Nebuchadnezzar, king of Babylon, did not take away captive, he made Gedaliah the son of Ahikam the son of Shaphan governor over them. All the captains of the armies, they and their men, heard that the king of Babylon made Gedaliah governor. So they, Ishmael the son of Nethaniah, Johanan the son of Kareah, Seraiah the son of Tanhumeth the Netophathite, and Jazaniah the son of Maacathite, they and their men came to Gedaliah at Mizpah. Then Gedaliah made them and their men take an oath, and he said to them, "Do not be afraid of the servants of the Chaldeans. Dwell in the land and serve the king of Babylon, and it shall be well with you." But in the 7th month, Ishmael the son of Nethaniah the son of Elishama of the royal family came with 10 men and struck and killed Gedaliah at Mizpah, and the Jews as well as the Chaldeans with him. So all the people, small and great, and the captains of the armies arose and went to Egypt, because they were afraid of the Chaldeans. In the 37th year of the captivity of Jehoiakim, king of Judah, in the 12th month, on the 27th day of the month, Evil-Merodach, king of Babylon, in the year he began to reign, released Jehoiakim, king of Judah, from prison. He spoke kindly to him and gave him a more prominent seat than those of the kings with him in Babylon. So Jehoiakim changed from his prison garments and ate bread regularly before the king all the days of his life. And as for his provisions, there was a regular ration given him by the king, a portion for each day, all the days of his life. Psalm 111. Blessed is the man who fears the Lord. He will delight exceedingly in his commandments. His seed shall be mighty on earth. The generation of the upright shall be blessed. Glory and riches shall be in his house, and his righteousness continues unto ages of ages. For the upright, light springs up in darkness. For he is merciful, compassionate, and righteous. A good man is compassionate and lends. He will manage his words with judgment. For he shall be unshaken forever. A righteous man shall be in everlasting remembrance. He shall not be afraid because of an evil report. His heart is prepared to hope in the Lord. His heart is established. He is not afraid as he surveys his enemies. He dispersed, he gave to the poor. His righteousness continues unto ages of ages. His horn shall be exalted with glory. The sinner shall see this and be angry. He shall gnash his teeth and be consumed. The desire of sinners shall perish. Psalm 112. Praise the Lord, O you servants, praise the name of the Lord. Blessed be the name of the Lord from this present time and unto the ages, from the rising of the sun to its setting.
Praise the

0: Name of the Lord. The Lord is high above all the nations. His glory is above the heavens. Who is like the Lord our God, who dwells in the highest, and who looks upon the humble things in heaven and on earth? He raises the poor man from the earth, and lifts up the poor from the dunghills, so as to seat him with the rulers of his people. He settles the barren woman in a home, to be a joyful mother of children. Proverbs chapter 24, verses 19 through 23. Do not rejoice in evildoers, nor envy sinners, for there is no future for evil men, and the lamp of the ungodly shall be put out. Fear God, my son, and the king, and disobey neither of them, for suddenly they will take retribution on the ungodly, and who will know the punishments of both? A son who guards the word will be free from destruction, for he receives it fully. John chapter 5, verses 16 through 47. For this reason the Jews persecuted Jesus and sought to kill him, because he had done these things on the Sabbath. But Jesus answered them, "My Father has been working until now, and I have been working." Therefore the Jews sought all the more to kill him, because he not only broke the Sabbath, but also said that God was his Father, making himself equal with God. Then Jesus answered and said to them, "Most assuredly I say to you, the Son can do nothing of himself but what he sees the Father do, for whatever he does, the Son also does in like manner. For the Father loves the Son and shows him all things that he himself does, and he will show him greater works than these, that you may marvel. For as the Father raises the dead and gives life to them, even so the Son gives life to whom he will. For the Father judges no one, but has committed all judgment to the Son, that all should honor the Son just as they honor the Father. He who does not honor the Son does not honor the Father who sent him. Most assuredly I say to you, he who hears my word and believes in him who sent me has everlasting life, and shall not come into judgment, but has passed from death into life. Most assuredly I say to you, the hour is coming, and now is, when the dead will hear the voice of the Son of God, and those who hear will live. For as the Father has life in himself, so he has granted the Son to have life in himself, and has given him authority to execute judgment also, because he is the Son of Man. Do not marvel at this, for the hour is coming in which all who are in the graves will hear his voice and come forth, those who have done good to the resurrection of life, and those who have done evil to the resurrection of condemnation. I can of myself do nothing. As I hear, I judge, and my judgment is righteous, because I do not seek my own will, but the will of the Father who sent me. If I bear witness of myself, my witness is not true. There is another who bears witness of me, and I know that the witness which he witnesses of me is true. You have sent to John, and he has borne witness to the truth, yet I do not receive testimony from men, but I say these things that you may be saved. He was the burning and shining lamp, and you were willing for a time to rejoice in his light, but I have a greater witness than John's. For the works which the Father has given me to finish, the very works that I do, bear witness of me that the Father has sent me. And the Father himself, who sent me, has testified of me. You have neither heard his voice at any time nor seen his form, but you do not have his word abiding in you, because whom he sent, him you did not believe. You search the scriptures, for in them you think you have eternal life, and these are they which testify of me. But you are not willing to come to me that you may have life. I do not receive honor from men, but I know you, that you do not have the love of God in you. I have come in my Father's name, and you do not receive me. If another comes in his own name, him you will receive. How can you believe who receive honor from one another and do not seek the honor that comes from the only God? Do not think that I shall accuse you to the Father. There is one who accuses you, Moses, in whom you trust. For if you believed Moses, you would believe me, for he wrote about me. But if you do not believe his writings, how will you believe my words? Today we see the kingdom of Judah go into exile to Babylon. We've been watching this disintegration of the people for a long time now. Pretty much ever since they got into the promised land, the people started acquiring the practices of those they conquered. And after King David, the faithfulness of the kings, both of Judah and Israel, went back and forth. Some were faithful, some were not. Going far from God and coming back, all this back and forth, however, has taken its toll on the people. So their being taken into exile is not just an historical example of one army being stronger than another and Judah losing the military battle. No, the people have changed over time. They have fallen away from God's calling and become something else, someone else. And this is true for us as well. We are not who we are meant to be unless we stay in a relationship with God. We can try to be in a relationship and try to follow other ways as well, but it really won't work. We end up undermining the very fiber of our existence until we become something different. We have a lifetime of back and forth in our lives, and we really don't know how long that lifetime will be. And it seems like we, like the children of Israel, can go back and forth. The way we live our lives, our relationship with God, can either result in our own personal exile or a healing of our souls, bringing us back to where God has called us. We search for true life, but as Jesus told us today, that life is being in relationship to Him. Let's keep this in mind as we continue our journey through the Scriptures and as we enter a new book tomorrow, the first book of the Chronicles. I'm Father Alexis, and remember, Christ is in our midst.
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2: The saint of the day is the martyr Theodotos of Ancyra and seven virgin martyrs with him. Theodotos was a married innkeeper in Ancyra during the persecutions of Diocletian. He used his innkeeping trade as a means of secretly helping the persecuted Christians, many of whom used his inn as a refuge in time of need. One of his holy works was to retrieve the bodies of martyred Christians and give them burial. At that time, seven maidens were tried and tortured for their faith in Christ, then killed by being thrown into a lake. One of them, Saint Tecuza, appeared to Saint Theodotos and asked him to retrieve the bodies of her and her sisters in Christ. Under cover of night, Theodotos, guided by an angel, was able to find all seven bodies and bury them honorably. But a friend, whom he had asked to help him in this work, betrayed him, and he was arrested and subjected to cruel tortures. Finally, he was sentenced to be beheaded. As he went to the block, he said to the many Christians who had gathered to weep for him, "Do not weep for me, brethren, but glorify our Lord Jesus Christ, by whose aid I am finishing my course and overcoming the enemy." A church dedicated to him was later built on the site of his burial. The Saint of the Day can be found in the pages of www.abbamoses.com and is a regular feature of Ancient Faith Radio.
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3: Welcome. I'm Father Alexis, and we are going to be reading through the Bible together. And I've got some friends that will be helping us. So let's get started.
0: Thank you for joining our Daily Orthodox Scriptures for Kids podcast with episode 324. Our reader, Sienna, is in Southern California. I'm in our South Florida studios. Hey, Sienna, what's our chapter?
4: Luke chapter 17.
0: And the verses?
4: Verses 5 through 10.
0: Cool. Let's get started.
4: And the apostle said to the Lord, "Increase our faith." So the Lord said, "If you have faith as a mustard seed, you can say to this mulberry tree, 'Be pulled up by the roots and be planted into the sea,' and it will obey you. And which of you, having a servant flying or tending sheep, will say to him when he has come in from the field, 'Come at once and sit down and eat'? But will he not rather say to him, 'Prepare something for my supper, and gird yourself and sit me until I have eaten and drunk, and afterward you will eat and drink?' Does he thank that servant because he did the things that were commanded him? I think not. So likewise, you, when you have done all those things which you are commanded, say, 'We are unprofitable servants. We have done which was our duty to do.'"
0: Beautiful, Sienna. Thanks. When we do something well, it's natural to feel good about it. I used to play trumpet in the band, and when I played well, it gave me a good feeling. Sometimes I would want to tell others about how well I did because I guess I wanted them to think that I was a good trumpet player. But Jesus says our faith shouldn't be like that. When we do something good, especially something good for others, we shouldn't think that we're better than others or that God owes me something just because I did something good for him. Our attitude should be like, I did what I was supposed to do, nothing more. When Saint Maria Skoptsova rescued children and adults from the Nazis during World War II, she was a great hero. But she didn't think of herself as a hero. She thought, how could I not do those things? I only did what I was supposed to do. Wouldn't the world be better if people did the right thing just because it was the right thing and not because they thought they would get something out of it, some reward? That's the attitude that Jesus wants us to have. So thanks, Sienna, for reading. I'm Father Alexis, and remember, Christ is in our midst.
5: He is and ever shall be.
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6: Hello, my dear ones, and may God bless all of us, whoever we are, however we are, wherever we are, whatever we may be fighting on this particular day. I want to talk to you a bit. And I'm trying to be careful. I'm trying to approach things with great care because it is an important topic, and I do not want to say things that may do more harm than good. I want to talk to you about today about the desert, the spiritual desert that we all enter as we follow Christ at one point or another. There's this experience of abandonment of God. There's this experience of God's absence, as if the God whom we loved and who loved us back, the Christ who used to hold us close to his chest and in his embrace and in his love, and carried us over all our temptations, all our sinfulness, has all of a sudden disappeared. And we are left to our own devices. We are left with no reason to believe, with our faith empty, and our enemies, all our doubts, all our ugliness, all our sinfulness, just renewed and ready to do battle. This is not something that happens to some of us. This is something that happens to all of us at some point in our spiritual lives. And it can last for a little while, or it can last for years, or it can last for decades. And it's all up to the wisdom of God, who created every one of us, and who knows what each one of us can take in terms of spiritual crucifixion. When we find the true faith, we enter a period of spiritual honeymoon. Everything is on fire. Our hearts are on fire. Our faith is on fire. We want to die for Christ, and he is as close to us as anyone or anything has ever been in our lives. We all know that. We go through this process of conversion that is based either on our own rationality, our own brains, for those amongst us who are more intellectually driven. We read, we do research, and we finally reach home. We finally understand this is the true church, this is the true faith, this is the true God. And then Jesus, the Son of God and God, becomes so obviously the source of life that our own rationality, touched by the grace of God, becomes our faith. For others amongst us who are more driven by our feelings, by our emotions and sensitivity, sometimes it happens almost in an instant, in a second, by witnessing something in an icon. Or, as I've heard so many times, so many of us have entered an Orthodox church for the first time, and it just happens in a fraction of a second that everything there, the ancient beauty of everything you see and everything you feel and hear, just tells your heart, you've reached home. This is home. And in this case, it is our sensitivity and our emotions that, being touched by the grace of God, become our faith. And for a while, for a few months, or for a few years, this rationality or this sensitivity, these feelings of ours, touched and transformed by the grace of God, qualify as our faith. And they drive us forward. They are the engine. They are the driving force that moves us forward. And as long as we deal with enemies that are on the level of this type of faith, everything is fine. But sooner or later, as we prove our faithfulness in the little things, the greater things start to oppose us. And the enemy, the devil, begins to up his game. And all of a sudden, this created faith of ours, this rationality or these emotions that have been transformed by the grace of God, no longer are up to it. And we find ourselves in a battle against enemies that we can no longer defeat with the faith that we used to have. And all of a sudden, this faith that used to be pure fire and used to be the source of life for us in the past, this faith is revealed as almost lack of faith. And you find yourself in the middle of this extraordinary battle, opposed by enemies that are much stronger than those who were opposing you in the past, and feeling as if there is no faith anymore, feeling as if God has disappeared, feeling as if you're facing an emptiness, a void. And you and your faith feel void and empty. And that's where the real battle begins. This is where the desert starts. This is where you enter a spiritual realm, a spiritual experience that is no longer created, that is no longer supported by your rationality or by your feelings. All your feelings can do is remind you to love despite the lack of the one whom you love. All your rationality can do is to remind you of the instances, the small miracles that have proven in the past the presence of God in your life. And also your rationality can give you the strength to make the choice to use your free will to keep on going, to keep on walking on this water despite everything in your life in this moment telling you that this is impossible, telling you that this is simply impossible and that you will sink and you will perish. Once the desert approaches you, once you enter this spiritual desert, the last thing you want to do is to stop and reassess everything in your life. This is the greatest mistake we all can make, to just stop in that moment and look back. There's a reason why both in the Old Testament and in the New Covenant, in the New Testament, God is warning us against reassessing things, against looking back and weighing things again, putting things in balance again, because this is positive and can help you at the beginning of your spiritual life, when everything is at the same level. Your temptations are quite base. You know, what temptations and what sins can we all have? We all have the same body. You can only sin in that many ways. It's quite low, really. Your faith, our faith, is also quite low because it's still founded, really, on our own brains or our own emotions. The game, the spiritual game, the spiritual battle is quite balanced. So you can assess things. Again, you can use your rationality and your brain. But once you've entered the battle, once you've been anointed and you've become a Christian by faith, you've been chrismated or baptized, you've communed with the holy sacraments, Christ's body and blood, once you become one of the true warriors of Christ, then that battle is no longer balanced. It's no longer you doing the battle against passions that are of your own making, your own body, your own brain. All of a sudden, you're facing enemies that are spiritual enemies, and we are not spiritual beings. We are flesh. We are flesh. We need another being, God, to do battle. All of a sudden, the battle has moved from created faith, doing battle against created enemies, to a level where There's a spiritual enemy that can crush us in an instant. That's why God steps in, and that's why at this point it's God who does battle on our behalf, and all we have to do is hold on to this faith that feels like nothing, because all of a sudden we cannot recognize it anymore. It's not my brain, it's not my heart, not my emotions. It is something from a reality that I do not know. Choose faith despite the lack of any proof, because it is only then that faith is really faith. As long as you can prove your faith through something that serves your brain, it is not yet faith. As long as you can serve and strengthen your faith through your emotions and your sensitivity, emotionality, it's not yet faith. It is something of you that masquerades as faith. And all of those are good things. For a while, this is what we need. These are the little things that we have. And we have to use them, and we have to prove our faithfulness in these little things. But the time will come for the true soldier, for the true Christian. The time will come when that walk towards Golgotha will start. That walk towards your real death to yourself will begin. Because this is what having faith, when your brain doesn't support it, when your emotions don't support it, when your culture don't support it, when nothing supports it, apart from this inner voice, like an echo, like a whisper, like an instinct from a world that we've never known, that is deeply seeded in us, that tells us Christ, Jesus is God. That's the one instinct, one echo, one whisper that does not come from our created selves, but from the image of God imprinted in us. And the time comes for every single one of us when you have to die to yourself. You have to accept this extremely painful and extremely dangerous process of dying to your own brains, dying to your own emotions, dying to your own culture, dying to your own experience of life, and moving forward, walking on water, following this whisper, this voice of Christ that tells you, Peter, come, walk on water towards me. Peter, faith, faith in every single one of us, that rock hidden in the name of the apostle has to become a rock, an unshakable experience and reality for every single one of us. To be a Christian is to follow Christ on his path to Golgotha. To be a Christian is to follow path in Gethsemane, on the cross. To follow Christ as you do battle and you want to reject what is ahead because it is so painful, and yet you allow the will of God to overcome your own desire to run away from pain. To be a Christian is to be Christ-like and to walk towards the cross and to allow to be crucified on that cross. To be a Christian is to go through that experience when you say, my Lord, my God, why have you forsaken me? Why have you abandoned me? And yet, knowing that that will happen, you still move forward and you still allow yourself to be crucified and to be killed on that cross. This is what turns a human being into a Christ-like, eternal human that coexists with God, that becomes one with God, that lives the true divine life of God in eternity. And when this process happens, you have to make yourself blind to everything around you, to everything within you that does battle against your faith against God. Forgive me, against your faith in God. You have to become this madman that blinds himself. You have to pull out your spiritual eyes. You have to just suffocate the voices of your created feelings, the voices of your created mind. You have to become deaf to these voices and blind to everything that tells you there is no God. And you have to listen to that faint, indestructible, uncreated voice that whispers deep, deep, deep down that Jesus is Christ, God. And blind as you've made yourself, and deaf as you've made yourself, walk forward on water. And every single step you make standing on this water, in this desert, will be like you shedding layer of your humanity, shedding layer of your created being, shedding layers of your created life, and you'll die gradually, but certainly, to yourself. But as you shed these layers of dead life, and as you die to this dead life, your eternal self will finally begin to be born, and you will become partaker of that renewed life in Christ. This is what being born again means. Not some sort of, oh, you know, be born again, let's clap, Christ is my friend, he loves me, now I can go back and live the same life I used to live. Being a Christian in the true meaning of the word is a lifelong experience, and it encompasses and includes the very moment of your death. Even in the moment of your death, we are going to be opposed by lack of faith. Even in the moment of our death, the devil will want to prolong that desert and will want to push us down so we can sink. Like Peter, when all of a sudden he stopped listening to the voice of God and started listening again to the voice of his reason, and he started sinking. Being a Christian is every single thing that Christ has told us it would be. Dying to yourself, dying to the world, going through periods of your life when you have to hate your created life, hate your created self, making yourself blind, making yourself deaf to the voices, the countless voices around us that tell us that there is no God, that tell us to just abandon and collapse and become one with this death of the world around us. We are asking eternal existence with God. We are asking and doing battle for becoming one with the eternal, uncreated being of the divine being. We are asking to live with the life of God. We are asking things that are so beyond this created reality. These things are not going to happen by themselves just because we wish for them to happen. We are going to go through every single experience Christ has gone through because we are meant, called to become. We were created to become Christ like and one with God in our oneness of the humanity we share with Jesus Christ. But do not abandon, and do not lose faith, and do not think that there aren't beautiful explosions of grace happening in ourselves even as we think that we are dead, because of temptations and because of the wisdom of God that allows these temptations. As we go through this desert feeling more dead than a corpse, deep down, actually, this most extraordinary thing is happening. Our true selves, those that are in perfect accordance with the image of God, are slowly, painfully, but really being shaped and born. There was so much more I wanted to say, but, oh, dear God, I've spoken over 20 minutes already, and most of you will only listen for like 2 or 3 minutes, and I'm painfully aware of that, and I so do not want to fail you. But God knows, again, who listens until the end, and why we listen until the end, etc., etc., etc. All we can do is give witness to our own experiences, and then it's up to God and entirely up to us to actually listen to these shared experiences and, by the grace of God, take courage and learn from them. I have so much love for you creatures out there. I have no idea, most of you, who you are. I have never met you and probably will never meet you in this life. But I pray and I crave and I ask God that at least in His kingdom, I shall get a glimpse of you. And by your prayers, I pray that I shall also find my salvation. And we shall all be one with Him, in His being, in His life, in His love, in eternity. Be blessed to the core of your being, my beloved ones. Amen, amen, amen.
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9: 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In The Baal Book, A Biography of the Devil, Father Stephen DeYoung shows that the Hebrew scriptures consciously turn the Baal story on its head, depicting him as a failed and defeated rebel who nonetheless tries to steal the glory that belongs to Almighty God. 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
1: Hi, welcome to Telling the Story. I'm your host, Father David Smith. Today's Telling the Story is inspired by the Gospel reading for the 13th Sunday of Luke, found in St. Luke's Gospel, chapter 18 and verses 18 through 27, the story of the rich young man who walked away from Jesus when our Lord said to him, "You still lack one thing. Sell all that you have and distribute to the poor, and you will have treasure in heaven, and come follow me." I wonder, where did this young man go? Perhaps he went to find another, less demanding prophet to follow. Today's Telling the Story is entitled The Pliable Prophet. I know well the story of the young man from Luke's Gospel, Benjamin by name, whose father was Eliezer of Nazareth, a landowner and very wealthy man. This Benjamin came to me after he had gone to see Jesus of Nazareth, prophet and Messiah, who had told him to give up his riches. He would not do that. He came to me and offered me a large sum of money if I would play the role of spiritual guide to him, and I agreed. He had not asked me to do anything wrong, but to do only what I did for other people. He just offered me a larger amount of money than anyone else ever had. I know now that my accepting this money ended me as a prophet, then ended my life. Jesus of Nazareth had become very popular, and Benjamin always wanted to possess the latest thing. But this carried a cost. Benjamin and his family could pay high prices to get what they wanted, but when the seller demands everything you own and will ever own, Benjamin, and I think anyone confronted with that demand would do the same, drew the line. I myself had come to enjoy a fairly luxurious lifestyle and would have balked at the suggestion that I should give it up. Benjamin wanted to hear spiritual words. He wanted encouragement and inspiration. He enjoyed spending time now and then thinking about religious things. This provided a balance with the other parts of his life, which no one would ever describe as spiritual or religious in the least. Indeed, time and again, he would go places with his friends, and I understood that I could not accompany them. At the time, I comforted myself by saying I had no interest in the things they were doing, but now I know that I simply wanted to preserve my income. I should have spoken. Here I suffer for his soul as well as my own. Had I warned him and he ignored me, then at least I would have just my own sins to pay for. After tempting me to destroy myself as a prophet, Benjamin continued by poisoning what was left of my theology. I, the prophet, and he unschooled in the law. He did it with only one word, good. In fact, this word comprised the only way in which he ever referred to me, alone or with others. Good teacher. He insisted that I think of myself this way. He would ask me if I understood the depth and width of my goodness. If I answered humbly, for my own spiritual father had told me to answer compliments in this manner, he would make the question into an argument. If I did not agree that I was a good prophet, a good teacher, he would rant and rave. Again, to my shame, I say that this gave me concern for the money he paid me, and I relented every time. But now I tell you what it really means when someone calls you good, me, him, his friends. One night while staying at the house of a friend of Benjamin's, I heard voices outside. One of the voices sounded like his, so I went outside with a friendly, a good night's health to you attitude. What I saw made me stop. Just as I'd walked around the corner of the house, I hurried to hide. The troop was dragging a man, pulling his limp body with his heels scraping the ground. I moved out of sight and heard them drop the body and start digging. They did this for so long that I sat down on the ground to wait. When they started speaking again, I looked around the corner to see what was happening, but the sun had started to rise. The digging and the murder before it had gone on all night. One saw me. He said something, and all ran to where I was sitting, standing around me just as they had before stood over the dead man. Benjamin said, "Good teacher, what are you doing here?" "I'm staying at his house, remember?" I said, pointing. "I just came outside to see the sunrise. Are you up early as well?" Here I admit my lie, done in the interests of self-preservation. Benjamin looked at the others as all held a tense silence. One of them shook his head, like a doctor telling parents that the child will not survive. Benjamin's shoulders fell, and he said, "Really? After all we've done this night?" "What choice do we have?" came the answer. Benjamin spoke with a desperate tone. "Keep him in the house until we determine what to do." One said, "If this gets out," he pointed back to the body next to the hole, "we'll all be like this guy." Benjamin said, "But it's already out, among us. We have to keep this secret for the rest of our lives. This is just one more of us that we must trust." He held out his hands as if preaching a sermon, as if he spoke not about me, but someone else. Another said, "But a prophet, Benjamin? One who, I guarantee, will decide someday that he cares nothing for consequences and tells someone what he saw? He will say now that he's not going to do that, but we simply cannot trust a holy man to keep such a secret. He'll say God told him to tell the truth." I thought, he's probably not wrong. Benjamin looked over at me, his mouth moving to say, "I'm sorry," but the words didn't come out. He shook his head. "Fine, whatever, but I'm not going to be here for this," and walked away. A great change comes into the words and tone of a group that has made a decision, and they acted quickly. They had one last question: dig the hole deeper, or can it fit two as it is? One took up the shovel, and I thought I would have some time to make my repentance and say some prayers, but he drove the blade into my throat, and that's the end of my story.
0: Telling the Story, the Sunday Gospel Revisited. Father David Smith is the pastor of St. Sophia's Greek Orthodox Church in Syracuse, New York, and the author of Mary of All Praise and Help, I'm Bored in Church, both published by Ancient Faith Publishing. 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
2: Come and study the Holy Scriptures with us as Father Stephen DeYoung teaches verse by verse on the podcast, The Whole Counsel of God. Father Stephen holds a PhD in biblical studies and is an Orthodox priest serving at Archangel Gabriel Orthodox Church in Lafayette, Louisiana.
3: Okay, we'll go ahead and get started. We'll get started here in just a moment. We're going to be picking up at the beginning of Leviticus chapter 13. So I'm not going to spend too long doing recap, because we're in a section here, as we've talked about before, in the structure of Leviticus. There are sort of narrative portions that are kind of separated by legislative material, you might call it, commandments, instructions. And so we had a big series of instructions about sacrifices and sacrificial ritual. And then we had the narrative section describing the ordination of the priests, the first priests, Aaron as high priest, and then his sons. And then we had the narrative portion about the end of Aaron's first couple of sons, the ordination of the next two. And then last time we got into another period of commandments, these being about what you are and aren't allowed to eat. And then we briefly, at the end of last time, talked about the period of purification for women after giving birth. So everybody, I think, gave thanks that they were not Jewish, so they could eat owls and nighthawks and sparrows. But as we pick up, obviously, as we mentioned before we started recording, we've got a long section, multiple chapters here, about dealing with leprosy. coming up. And so that's not sort of directly connected to what we were talking about last time. So what is the overarching connection here now that we're into this material? We're going to get in chapter 16, we're going to get another portion that's both narrative and instructive, because it's going to talk about the Day of Atonement. So it's going to be both God instructing them how to do the ritual and then them doing it the first time when we get to chapter 16. And then after that, we're going to go back to commandment material. So, but what is there that sort of ties all this together? Is this just a bunch of random stuff thrown in a pot? Well, remember when we're going through the sacrifices, we talked about what the sacrifices are doing, right? How the sacrifices were part of this sort of sin maintenance system that was allowing the camp and thereby the Israelites to maintain sort of a higher level of purity or holiness than the surrounding world, right? We talked about that's why we have these commandments about clean and unclean animals last time, for example, or purification after childbirth. There's this idea of ceremonial cleanness. So we distinguish between there's clean and unclean, and then there's sin, and those aren't the same thing, right? Going to the bathroom makes you unclean. It's not a sin, right? All kinds of things make you unclean that aren't sins. And we talked about at the end of last time, the confusion over like a woman having a period of purification after childbirth. People who don't understand that distinction think that saying, you know, women are evil or giving birth is evil or blah, blah. None of that has anything to do with sin, right? That has to do with clean and unclean, right? And purification and cleansing. And so those overarching themes are what is grouping all of these things together. The idea of distinguishing between clean and unclean, right? And the idea of how do you cleanse and purify that which has become unclean to make it clean again? And even sometimes, when can you do that and when can't you do that, right? So you find a dead animal, there's no way to make that clean so that you can eat it, right? But a woman who's given birth is unclean, and we have the instructions, here's how she becomes clean again and rejoins the general flow of society, right? So that's the overriding theme that we've got going through here. And so when we have the narrative portions and when we see the sacrificial rituals, those are part of maintaining that, right? And then the commandments are all about distinguishing between those things. And so that's why we're now going to talk about leprosy, because leprosy, as we'll talk more about here, is a form of uncleanness, and that it not only makes people suffering from it unclean, but potentially things they touch, things they handle, the homes where they live, right? And so how do you deal with that? Not just with how do you deal with the people, but how do you deal with the possessions and things that may be contaminated or infected with this condition? It's also important to say, before we dive in, that the word leprosy, as it's used here in Leviticus, is not just referring to one particular disease, right? So it's not just referring to like Hansen's disease, which is probably, well, I don't know about probably anymore. I don't know what people think when they hear the word leprosy. But when I was a kid, when I heard the Bible story stuff, people always described Hansen's disease, which is a condition in which basically parts of the body, usually at the extremities, so starting with noses, fingers, toes, those kind of things, the flesh starts to necrotize, literally starts to die. And you get gangrene. You either die pretty quickly or you could do a series of amputations and die a little more slowly. Truly, truly a horrible disease. But that's not like one for one what they're talking about. So Hansen's disease, they would call that leprosy, but there are a lot of other conditions that they would also describe with that word. And basically what that word means, the word that's translated leprosy here in Leviticus, is just contagious skin condition. And they're not even probably distinguishing things related to parasites from things related to, you know, genetic disorder things related to bacterial infection, right? They're not, because of course they don't know what a bacterial infection is. You know, they don't necessarily, unless the parasites are visible, they don't necessarily know

Now the Lord spoke to Moses and Aaron, saying, "When a man has a scar on the surface of his skin, or a shiny spot, and it appears to be a leprous infection, he is to be brought to Aaron the priest, or to one of his sons the priests. The priest shall examine the infection on the surface of his skin, and if the hair in the infection has turned white, and the infection appears deeper than the surface of his skin, it is a leprous infection. Thus the priest shall examine him and pronounce him unclean." So we already get some of the criteria. So someone's got something on their skin. You know, today we'd go to a dermatologist and say, "Hey, this looks funny. Is that?" But so they look at it. The priest looks at it. Does it go deeper than the surface of the skin? Is there a change in the coloration of the hair? These are some of the same things they look for now in determining what something is. And then the priest will announce whether it's considered in this leprosy category or not. If it is, then that person is considered unclean because of that infection. Now notice, it's the priest who does this. Not the judges, not the elders of the people, not Moses. So later, not the king. What do they decide? Matters of disputes and matters related to sin. This person stole my goat. No, I didn't. It's my baby. No, it's my baby. Solomon says, split the baby. We'll get there. But those are issues of sin, right? Where a judgment has to be issued. Priests don't do that. But what priests do is, remember when we were reading about the ordination, they distinguish between clean and unclean. Because issues related to commandments and commandment keeping, those issues are over here. Issues of sin are over here. Uncleanness is over here. They're dealt with by different people in different ways. And I know I'm hammering on this. When we get to the Day of Atonement and we start talking about atonement, this is going to be very important, that sort of what we would call the legal system is over here. And what priests do with sacrifice and everything is over here and separate. They are not related. Verse 4, "But if the shiny spot on the surface of his skin is white, but appears to be no more than skin deep, and its hair has not turned white but is dark, the priest shall quarantine him for 7 days." Now, obviously, the word quarantine is not there in the original, but it's more like put him by himself, right? Absolutely. Separate him from the rest of the group so that they can watch and see if there's any change. "Then the priest shall examine him on the 7th day, and indeed, if the infection appears as it was and is not spread on the skin, the priest shall quarantine him another 7 days. Then the priest shall examine him again on the 7th day, and indeed, if the infection is dark and is not spread on the skin, the priest shall pronounce him clean. It is only a spot, and he shall wash his clothes and be clean." Okay, so you end up 2-week sort of spot check. Verse 7, "But if the spot happens to spread at all on the skin after he was seen by the priest for his cleansing, then he must be seen by the priest again." So if he leaves, but then looks at it and sees that it looks like it's spreading, he's got to go back to the priest and say, "Oh, it looks like it's spreading." "So if the priest sees the spot has indeed spread on the skin, the priest shall pronounce him unclean. It is leprosy." Verse 9, "When the leprous infection is on a man, he shall be brought to the priest. The priest shall examine him. And indeed, if the scar on the skin is white and has turned the hair white and some of the flesh in the scar is healthy and alive, it is an old leprosy on the surface of his skin. The priest shall pronounce him unclean and shall quarantine him, for he is unclean." So this is, you know, you've got an old cut and it doesn't look good, but you can see that it's healing is the idea. That's the, there's some flesh inside that's alive, like, oh, it's healing. And so that's why he's sort of separated. Well, you're going to be separated until it heals, is the idea. "But if leprosy breaks out all over the skin, and it covers from head to foot all the skin of the one with the infection, according to the full examination of the priest, then the priest shall consider, and indeed, if the leprosy covers the entire surface of his skin, he shall pronounce clean him who has the infection, because it all turned white, he is clean." Now that sounds weird, and it's because it's translated weird. So wait, if it's all over your body, you're clean now? The idea here is if there's been some kind of change in skin tone or pigment, but it's consistent across his whole body. So it's not like a spot or a mark.

0: So it's not like I show up and there's this big white spot with no pigmentation on my arm. But if it's like, I look a lot lighter than I did a few weeks ago, but it's my whole body. And the priest verifies, no, whole body, same color, right? It's not patchy. It's not, then that's just a change in your pigmentation. That's not leprosy. Verse 14, but in whatever day an open wound appears on him, he shall be unclean. Right? So if that's, if that change happens, and it happens over the whole body, but there are sores, that's what wound is basically talking about there. There's sores that even if it's over the whole body, wait, that's an infection. Thus the priest shall examine the open wound and pronounce him unclean. For an open wound is unclean, it is leprosy. But if the surface of the skin is restored and turns white again, he shall come to the priest. The priest shall examine him, and indeed, if the infection has turned white, the priest shall pronounce clean him who has the infection, he is clean. So if you have someone, whole skin color changes, there's sores, he's unclean, the sores all heal, but he's still paler than he used to be, then he's clean once the sores are gone. Verse 18, if one's body develops an ulcer in the skin, and it is healed, and in the place of the ulcer there comes a white scar or a shiny or inflamed spot, it shall be shown to the priest. When the priest sees it, and indeed it appears deeper than the skin and its hair is turned white, the priest shall pronounce him unclean. It is leprosy which broke out in the ulcer. But if the priest examines it, and indeed there is no white hair in it, and it is not deeper than the skin surface, but is dark, the priest shall quarantine him 7 days. But if it should spread over the skin, the priest shall pronounce him unclean. It is a leprous infection which broke out in the ulcer. But if the shiny spot stays in one place and has not spread, it is the scar of the ulcer, and the priest shall pronounce him unclean. So this is trying to separate out. Sometimes someone has an infection, right, in the skin. That skin will cause ulcers and sores to open up on the skin. Those ulcers or sores will heal, but the infection is still there and will break out again. So it's trying to separate those cases where the infection is still there from, okay, there was an ulcer and it healed and now there's a scar. Because a scar and an ongoing infection, obviously, two different things. So that's what this is trying to separate out. And I'll pause here to note, but remember, this is people of the Bronze Age living together in close proximity. And so we talked about, for example, the lengths the Egyptians would go to keep lice from spreading, like shaving their whole bodies, like shaving their heads and their eyebrows and their right, everything to try to keep lice from spreading because they had a perpetual problem. Right, these kind of problems that we take for granted now because of our modern hygiene, right? We have hot and cold running water. Most of the time in our homes, we have soaps and shampoos and Purell. And even if you get a condition like scabies or something, right? Like you could, there are treatments, there are things you could do, there are ways you could prevent infecting other people. These are people living side by side in tents who are coming in much closer. There's not that level of hygiene. And so these issues become really crucial for maintaining functioning society. Verse 24, or if one's body receives a burn on its skin by fire, and the open wound of the burn becomes a bright spot, reddish white or white, the priest shall examine it, and indeed if the hair of the bright spot is turned white, and it appears deeper than the skin, it is leprosy broken out in the skin. Therefore, the priest shall pronounce him unclean. It is a leprous infection. So this is talking about examining burns to see whether they've been infected, right? Because again, we don't know about bacteria. So we're not separating out a bacterial infection of a burn wound from some other kind of skin condition. These are all leprosy. Verse 26, but if the priest examines it, and indeed there are no white hairs in the bright spot, and it is not deeper than the skin, but is dark, then the priest shall quarantine him 7 days. Then the priest shall examine him on the 7th day. If it has at all spread over the skin, the priest shall pronounce him unclean. It is a leprous infection broken out in the ulcer. All right, so you check to see if it spreads. That's one very good way to see if it's an infection. But if the bright spot stays in one place and is not spread on the skin but is dark, it is a scar from the burn. The priest shall pronounce him clean. If a man or woman appears to have a leprous infection on the head or the beard, lots of women get beard infections, So if someone has it, the priest shall examine the infection. And indeed, if it appears deeper than the skin and there is thin yellow hair in it, the priest shall pronounce him unclean. It is a lesion, a leprosy of the head or beard. But if the priest examines the infection of the lesion and indeed it does not appear deeper than the skin, and there is no thin yellow hair in it, the priest shall quarantine 7 days, the one who has the infection of the lesion. Then on the seventh day, the priest shall examine the infection, and indeed if the lesion has not spread, and there is no yellow hair in it, and the indentation does not appear deeper than the skin, he shall shave himself, but he shall not shave the lesion. Then the priest shall quarantine another 7 days, the one who has the lesion. On the seventh day, the priest shall examine the lesion, and indeed, if the lesion is not spread over the skin and the indentation does not appear deeper than the skin, the priest shall pronounce him clean. He shall wash his clothes and be clean. But if the lesion happens to spread at all on the skin after his cleansing, the priest shall examine him, and indeed, if the lesion is spread over the skin, the priest need not seek for yellow hair. He is unclean. But if the lesion appears to be at a standstill, and there is black hair grown up in it, the lesion is healed, he is clean, and the priest shall pronounce him clean. You have to keep in mind, there aren't blondes running around in ancient Israel, right? So the idea here is that the yellow hair is that it's marked with infectious, likely pus, right? Verse 38, if a man or a woman has bright spots on the skin of the body, specifically shining white spots, the priest shall look, and indeed, if the bright spots on the skin of the body are shining white spots, it is eczema. He is clean. Verse 40, I'm not going to look up at anybody in the room. As for the man whose hair has fallen from his head, he is bald, but he is clean. In fact, Mr. Clean is bald, right? So we should have seen this coming. He whose hair has fallen from his forehead, he is bald on the forehead, but he is clean. Now, if there is on the bald head or bald forehead a reddish-white infection, it is leprosy breaking out on his bald head or his bald forehead. So just the loss of hair, not a problem. But if when the hair's gone, you see things, other things going on. I hit my head a lot as a kid, well into my teen years. So I can never shave my head. It'll look like a terrain map of the Balkans up there. I'm pretty sure if I do. But that would not necessarily be unclean. That would just be ridges and look like a Klingon or something. Then the priest shall examine him, and indeed if the infection of the reddish-white skin on his bald head or on his bald forehead is like the form of leprosy on the skin of the body, he is a leprous man. The priest shall surely pronounce him unclean. His infection is on his head. Now this is, I just want to point this out here. This is an important thing. So it's important when we read the Bible that we learn certain phrases and euphemisms and things in the biblical languages. So without naming names, earlier today we found out that someone in this room didn't know what the bad penny was that keeps turning up. So this is an English phrase. But you can imagine if English is not your first language and you saw someone walk into a room and someone said, oh, there's the bad penny, they would be confused. They would say, what? The same thing's true with Hebrew and Greek. There are turns of phrase. And for example, when someone in the Old Testament, and we're going to get to this in some of the stories later on in Joshua and Judges and stuff, when it says that someone covered their feet, that means they're going to the bathroom because you would drop your clothing onto your feet when you did that. And so that's just a way of referring to someone relieving themselves, right? In a kind of euphemistic way, covered his feet. But even once you know those, sometimes the same phrase can be used to mean something else. I'll give you an example. It's a very common translation of what the six-winged seraphim are doing in Isaiah that says, with two they covered their faces, two wings, they covered their faces. With two they flew, and with two they covered their feet. That is not implying that the seraphim were flying around and going to the bathroom. Okay, right? Like, that's not what it's saying. So you will get people who will go into portions of the Torah that talk about something someone did being on their head, being on their own head. His death is on his own head. And People will say, well, this is referring to guilt or this is referring to responsibility. But sometimes that phrase, like here, his infection is on his head, just means his infection is on his head. Now, I have to say, why do I have to say this? Because this isn't saying he's guilty of something and that's why he has leprosy. None of this is a sin issue. None of these people who get declared unclean are bad people or sinned or did something wicked, and that's why they got leprosy. And it's important. I know I keep beating on it, but we've had the other view so in our head that uncleanness is sin and sin is uncleanness, and those two things are the same thing, that I have to bang a little on, no, they're not. They're two different things. Verse 45, now the clothes of the leper on whom the infection is shall be torn, and his head uncovered, and he shall cover his mouth, and he shall be called unclean. He shall be unclean all the days he has the infection, he shall be unclean. He is unclean and he shall dwell apart. His way of life shall be outside the camp. There's going to be several reasons why people will live outside the camp, not just this. So this isn't just about them having a constant leper colony trailing them. They're also, for example, when men go into battle, they're going to spend a certain amount of time outside the camp when they return, being purified. And this is, we now see this as an early way of dealing with what we call PTSD. So there are several reasons where someone will be called for various reasons to kind of remove themselves from the camp for a period of time of purification. Verse 47. Also, if a garment has a leprous infection in it, whether it is a woolen garment or a linen garment, whether it is the warp or woof of linen or wool, whether in leather or in anything made of leather, and if the infection is greenish or reddish in the garment or in the leather, whether in the warp or in the woof or in anything made of leather, then it is a leprous infection and shall be shown to the priest. So this is talking about, in fact, there's infectious material in the... The priest shall examine the infection and quarantine him who has the infection 7 days. Then he shall examine the infection on the 7th day. If the infection has spread in the garment, either in the warp or in the woof, in the leather or in anything made of leather, the infection is an active leprosy. It is unclean. Therefore, he shall burn the garment with the infection, whether the warp or woof, in wool or linen, or in anything of leather, for it is an active leprosy. The garment shall be burned in the fire. But if the priest examines it, and indeed the infection is not spread in the garment, either in the warp or the woof, or in anything made of the leather, then the priest shall order that the object with the infection be washed, and he shall quarantine it another 7 days. Then the priest shall examine the infection after it is washed, and indeed, if the infection has not changed its color, though the infection has not spread, it is unclean. It shall be burned in the fire, for it is firmly established in the garment, either in the warp or the woof. So basically this is, you see if that stuff spreads. If it does, you've got an infective garment, you burn it. If it doesn't spread, when you first check it, you wash it. See if that gets rid of the discoloration and stuff. If washing doesn't, then you burn it, right? If the washing cleans it, then okay. If the priest examines it, and indeed the infection is dark after washing it, he shall tear it out of the garment, whether out of the warp or the woof or the leather. But if it appears again in the garment, either in the warp or the woof or in anything made of leather, it is a spreading leprosy, and that garment with the infection shall be burned with fire. But if you wash the garment, either warp or woof or anything made of leather, and the infection disappeared from it, then it shall be washed a second time and shall be clean. This is the law of the leprous infection in a garment of wool or linen, either in the warp or woof, or in anything made of leather, to pronounce it clean or to pronounce it unclean. So remember, reason we got garments here is not just that, you know, pus or something, but we're including parasites and things that could, bugs, right, form colonies in clothing and thereby spread or reinfect the person who's trying to be purified.
1: 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Father Stephen's email address is wholecounsel@ancientfaith.com. 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
2: Father John Oliver is the author of The Giver of Life, The Holy Spirit in Orthodox Tradition, published by Paraclete Press. Here's Father John.
3: In the year 1944, the French philosopher Jean-Paul Sartre wrote a one-act play called No Exit. Three characters find themselves in a room together for eternity, and the room represents hell. The usual depictions of hell, such as fire or demons or physical torture, are absent from the room. Instead, the suffering for the three characters comes entirely from being together. In such close proximity to each other for an eternity, because of the emotional and psychological conflicts that come from their interactions. Finally, after so much frustration, one character exclaims, "Hell is other people." Now, as Christians, we do not agree with that. Hell is itself and not other people. But when we are honest with ourselves, we can silently nod that sometimes it can feel that way. For all the rightness and richness that relationships bring, they are not always heavenly. Have you ever had those times where you're driving in your car alone, or tossing and turning at night, ruminating over what went wrong in some relationship, and how aggravated or hurt you feel, whether that other person is far away or under your own roof? In situations like these, the Christian faith has something to offer, but we have to dig a little deeper than cultural Christianity to find it. It's just that cultural Christianity can sometimes feel more like a feel-good therapy program with a spiritual gloss. There are some virtues in Christian tradition that we can easily find in the society at large. The church values kindness, neighborliness, good deeds, and for the most part, so does the world around us, thank God. But there are some virtues in Christian tradition that we cannot find so easily in the society at large. Repentance, ascetic effort, humility. And one of those deep virtues so essential to spiritual life, yet so absent from cultural life, is found tucked quietly in Holy Scripture, so quiet that it is easily missed. This virtue comes inside a passage about Holy Communion. The New Testament book of 1 Corinthians, chapter 11, the Apostle Paul is in the middle of a long letter to the Christian community in the port city of Corinth. He opens chapter 11 with some praise for his Corinthian friends. "Now I praise you because you remember me in everything and hold firmly to the traditions just as I handed them down to you." "Good job on your obedience," he says. "Good job on not adding to or taking away from the faith that I traditioned to you, the faith that was traditioned to me by Christ." But after some praise for his Corinthian friends, we reach verse 17 of chapter 11. "Now, in giving this next instruction, I do not praise you, because you come together not for the better, but for the worse." If you sense a change in Paul's tone of voice, you are not wrong. The problem? They are not approaching Holy Communion in the fear of God. Their behavior, inside and outside the church, has been shameless. So Paul lays it out clear in verse 27. "Whoever eats the bread or drinks the cup of the Lord in an unworthy way shall be guilty of the body and the blood of the Lord." But no sooner does he diagnose that disease than he provides the treatment. Verse 29. "But each person must examine themselves, and in so doing, you are to eat of the bread and drink of the cup." Each person, examine yourself, he says. And this is where St. Paul wraps it up, by highlighting a virtue that we cannot find so easily in the society at large, a virtue so essential to spiritual life, yet so absent from cultural life, a virtue found tucked quietly into Holy Scripture. 1 Corinthians chapter 11, verse 31. If we would judge ourselves, we should not be judged. Again, if we would judge ourselves, we should not be judged. What does that mean? The saints tell us that if we accept full responsibility for our sins and sit in judgment on ourselves, not blaming anything or anyone else, but standing before God in our own humble need, then God will not judge twice. The name of this Christian virtue? Self-accusation. And in this world of quick blame and avoidance of responsibility and dripping self-justification, the virtue of self-accusation is as rare as a five-leaf clover. Self-accusation is a vital aspect of a healthy spiritual and mental life. St. Dorotheus of Gaza named a whole chapter after it. By accepting full responsibility for our sins, we reverse the damage done by Adam in the Garden of Eden when he shifted the blame onto another person. That woman you gave me, she caused me to eat of the tree. Self-accusation does not deny the sins of others, but rather begins with the personal toxins found within us upstream, like the pride or the indifference that we've been releasing into the stream of our relationships. As a way of restoring peace, self-accusation is a great gift that spouses can give to each other, that siblings can give to each other, that parishioners can give to each other, that friends can give to each other. It is a great gift because it stops the self-justifying blame game. What do you think the sacrament of confession is for? We step back, take an honest look at ourselves, and stand humbly before God on the sacred ground of His church. At least for a little while, self-accusation lets those we love most in this world come down off the cross that our self-righteous pride has nailed them onto. A wife wrote this, "My husband and I had been fighting for what felt like weeks. No love, no peace, no closeness. Just when I felt we would never recover, we were standing in the kitchen one day, and during another fight, my husband just stopped, lowered his head, and said, 'I'm sorry, I don't like myself these days.' And suddenly, I felt my heart soften. 'I don't like me either,' I said." Self-accusation does not deny the sins of others. It just turns the focus back on the only person over whom we have any control. "Each person must examine themselves," St. Paul says, "and in so doing you are to eat of the bread and drink of the cup. If we would judge ourselves, we should not be judged." Notice what Paul does not say, "if we would punish ourselves." St. John Chrysostom says that's the whole point. If we judge ourselves, confess our own sins, condemn our own wrongdoing, then we will avoid punishment in this world by being more careful in the future and in the world to come by appeasing a God who will then not have to judge us. The Sunday of the Last Judgment, the week before Great Lent, the Holy Gospel for that day, from Matthew chapter 15, gives us that beautiful image of our Lord Jesus hiding in what he calls the least of these, the hungry, the thirsty, the sick, the imprisoned. "Care for them," he says, "and you care for me." Do you think that if we accuse ourselves a little more, "I am most in need of mercy, therefore I have only mercy to give," we might blame others a little less for being hungry, for being thirsty, for being sick, for being imprisoned? "It's their own fault" becomes, "there but for the grace of God go I." Three characters find themselves in a room together for eternity. The usual depictions of hell, fire, demons, physical torture, are absent. Instead, the suffering for the three characters comes from being together because of the conflicts that arise from their interactions. Finally, one character says, "Hell is other people." The Christian on the edge of Great Lent disagrees. Hell is other people only until we sit in judgment upon ourselves, honest about the hell that is within us. Then, when we go to the Lord, He does not judge twice. And that is the humility that leads to heaven. For Ancient Faith Radio, this is Father John Oliver.
4: 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Father John Oliver is the priest at St. Elizabeth the New Martyr Orthodox Church in Murfreesboro, Tennessee, and the author of Touching Heaven, Finding God on the Island of Vallon, published by Conciliar Press. 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

0: Welcome to Ancient Faith Presents. I'm Bobby Maddox, the Director of Digital Media for Ancient Faith Ministries. And today I will be speaking with Kenneth Liu. He is the Executive Director of the Orthodox Christian Attorney Network. Welcome to the program, Ken.
1: Thanks. It's great to be here.
0: So I know that you are currently the General Counsel for Orthodox Youth Ministries. Can you tell me a little bit about your work there and then a few of the other things that currently occupy your time?
1: Sure. Well, I wear three hats professionally. I've been an attorney for over 25 years, 20 of those with a law firm called Gammon & Grange, where I do trademark law, copyright, and nonprofit law. And it's through my experience in nonprofit law that I've had the chance to serve a number of Orthodox ministries. And so currently, I also serve part-time as the general counsel and senior advisor of Orthodox Youth and Young Adult Ministries, or OYM, which is the newest agency of the Assembly of Canonical Orthodox Bishops. OYM's mission is to come alongside priests, parishes, and parents to help bring about youth and young adults into the fullness of Christ. And I have the privilege of working with them, not only on helping them with legal matters, but providing kind of high-level council, as well as working on special projects, including one that I can talk about more later, producing a youth protection policy project. And my newest role since February of this year is as the new volunteer executive director of the revamped Orthodox Christian Attorney Network, or OCAN, OCAN 2.0, if you will.
0: All right, let's talk a little bit about Orthodox Christian Attorney Network, OCAN 2.0. What is it exactly? What does it do?
1: So OCAN is a national fellowship of attorneys who are Orthodox Christians seeking to grow our faith by incorporating our faith into the practice of law and serving the church. As St. Paul said, whatever you do in word or deed, do everything in the name of the Lord Jesus. And we believe that everything includes our careers. So living for Christ is not just something we do on Sunday mornings, but also Monday through Friday, 8 hours a day. Or for many attorneys, it's more like 9 or 10 hours a day, actually. but what we'd like to do is to ask, is there something different in being an Orthodox Christian attorney as opposed to just an attorney who happens to be an Orthodox Christian? You know, is there something qualitatively different about being an Orthodox attorney? And we believe that there is. And as a new organization, what we'd like to do is to invite Orthodox attorneys in this journey of exploring those questions. You know, is there something different in how we should treat our opposing counsel and their clients, or how we advise our own clients? Is there something qualitatively different, even about how we draft our contracts or how we litigate? And we believe the answer is yes. Now, those answers might be different for, you know, different attorneys, different contexts, but I think just asking that question and submitting our careers to our Lord Jesus Christ will help us to shape who we are and what we do as lawyers.
0: So when was this network founded, Ken, and why was it founded?
1: So OCAN was originally founded in 2017 after a group of us attorneys who helped to establish the Assembly of Bishops wanted a venue for more Orthodox attorneys to meet together and get to know each other. And at that time, I was part-time staff of the Christian Legal Society, which is a Protestant lawyers association. And the Christian Legal Society was kind enough to let me organize a gathering of Orthodox attorneys as part of its annual national conference. And so several of the founding members were included prominent attorneys in the Orthodox world, including Eric Namy of the Virginia Fair Foundation, Bill Marianis of Stewardship Calling, and Charles Ogelot, founder of many great Orthodox ministries. And we gathered together in that first conference about 30 attorneys from across the country and just had a blast getting to know each other. And we all thought, wow, you know, why didn't we do this earlier? And so we kept meeting for several years, and we have started to invite some really great speakers who inspired us to of Live More Fully for Christ in What We Do. We started a webinar series with many different topics, including a very popular one on saints who were lawyers throughout history. We all knew that there was something more we could do with the group. It was an informal group for the past 7 years, but we knew there was so much more potential, both for the Orthodox legal community itself, as well as for the Orthodox Church at large. And so this year, just a couple months ago, we finally incorporated as a formal nonprofit corporation so that we can significantly grow OCAN and take its ministry to the next level.
0: Yeah, and what is that next level, Ken? What do you hope to accomplish with this new revamping of the Orthodox Christian Attorney Network?
1: Yeah, so we've determined that there are kind of three spheres that we want to impact. The first is to ourselves, to the Orthodox legal community. And we want to do that by helping attorneys to grow spiritually, professionally, and socially. So spiritually, we want to come alongside attorneys and help us all to integrate our Orthodox faith with the practice of law. Professionally, we want to create a national network of Orthodox attorneys so that we can find each other and build relationships professionally. But then socially, we want to be a fellowship for creating deep personal relationships with other attorneys. Even though it was previously just an informal group, those of us who met every year, we've really built some deep relationships, you know, where we've become not only professional colleagues, but really good friends as well. And then the next sphere is service to the Orthodox Church at large. So many Orthodox attorneys are called upon to provide legal help to their parishes, jurisdictions, and other Orthodox ministries, whether formally or informally. Just about every parish above a certain size will have an attorney or two on their parish council. And often we attorneys are called upon to help the church without any formal training or experience in the legal areas of need. And so OCAN wants to come alongside attorneys and provide training and resources to help attorneys to be able to serve their parishes and jurisdictions more effectively. And then finally, more of a long-term goal is to serve our community and our nation. You know, part of our obligation as Christian is to love our neighbors and to serve others. And so we want to help Orthodox attorneys to be able to serve the world in ways that really benefit them. So for instance, when I was on staff with the Christian Legal Society, I led their legal aid program, and that involved training attorneys to use their legal skills to serve people in need. Only about 20% of low-income people with legal problems can find affordable help. And so one thing OCAN hopes to do is to train attorneys and equip them to provide services to low-income people. Another big issue that we'd like to get involved in is religious freedom. So churches and other religious organizations are facing increasing legal threat to just, you know, their ability to do what they do without government encroachment. And so we'd like to help encourage and train attorneys to engage in the defense of religious liberties, both in the U.S. and abroad, where the Orthodox Church is facing a lot of...
0: Very interesting. And that is quite an expansion. And along with it came a whole new board of directors for you. So who are these people and how were they selected to serve on the board of OCAN?
1: Sure. Our board is comprised of a wonderful team of attorneys representing a wide spectrum of the Orthodox community. We have attorneys from the Greek Archdiocese, Antiochian, Serbian, OCA, and even the Coptic Church. We have a mix of men and women, senior attorneys and younger ones, and a wide variety of different practice areas, including a retired judge. And we're very pleased to have a spiritual advisor who is a former employment law attorney and is now an Antiochian priest. So we have a great team who is just super excited about our mission. Most of the board members were previously on the original OCAN steering committee, but a few of them are new to our organization. So it's a good mix of kind of old timers and new folks, but everyone is excited and really believes in our mission to help take OCAN to the next level.
0: Well, I would imagine that there are several attorney listeners out there who hear about these new developments and are excited about them now. How do they participate in OCAN? Where do they go? How do they get involved?
1: Yeah, so all Orthodox attorneys, whether they're active or retired, private practice, or government, or in-house, and law students too, are welcome to join. We love to have more law students, younger people who are learning the practice of law, get involved from the beginning. We are working on establishing a formal membership program, but for now, anyone interested can simply sign up for our email list by going to the bottom of our website at www.orthodoxattorneys.org, attorneys plural, and we'll sign up and we'll be in touch.
0: Awesome. And we'll be sure to include that link in the description to this episode. So beyond joining OCAN and participating in that fellowship there, besides joining themselves, how can listeners assist your efforts in other ways?
1: Yeah, well, we would love for your listeners, whether they're attorneys or not, to help spread the word. As I mentioned, most parishes of a sizable number of people have attorneys in their congregation. And if you know of attorneys, please help get the word out. And we are looking for people to get involved who believe in the mission. And so, beyond just helping attorneys, as I mentioned, we really want to serve the church. For instance, one project that we're planning to work on is a collaboration between the Orthodox Christian Attorney Network and Orthodox Youth and Young Adult Ministries to prepare a model youth protection policy. As many people know, it has happened in the Catholic Church and in Boy Scouts. There are many, unfortunately, people who take advantage of youth organizations that have lax policies to commit sexual abuse. And that is something that we really care about. And so we are working on a policy for jurisdictions and dioceses that don't have one to be able to adopt and better protect them from that kind of risk. And there are so many other legal issues that churches face, especially in the United States, which is such a litigious country. Churches are not immune from legal problems. And so we really believe in the transformative impact that we think OCAN can make in serving the church. So we'd love for your listeners to share the news, and we call upon your listeners, if they believe in this mission, to please consider supporting our mission and our activities with a financial contribution. There's a lot of costs involved in laying a solid foundation for a new ministry, and we're currently running a campaign for a founder's circle, which is for anyone who donates between $500 and $5,000 will be recognized as a founding supporter of the organization and really helping us to lay a solid foundation for our future.
0: Awesome. Well, very good. Is there anything else, Ken, that you would like to add before we start to wrap this up here?
1: No, I just thank you so much for having me. And we ask for your prayers, too. You know, there's a lot to be done. The workers are few. The harvest is plentiful, but the workers are few. And so we just ask you to, your listeners, to please help spread the word.
0: All right. Well, thank you so much for joining me today, Ken.
1: Thank you.
0: Once again, I've been speaking with Kenneth Liu, the Executive Director of the Orthodox Christian Attorney Network. I'm Bobby Maddox, and this has been a listener-supported presentation of Ancient Faith Radio.

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1: At Ancient Faith Ministries, we present our content with the understanding that viewpoints vary on how to apply Orthodox theology to today's world. 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

0: 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Here now is Father Evan.
1: Well, good evening and welcome to Orthodoxy Live. Christ is risen. This is your life call-in show about the Orthodox faith, her teachings, and her traditions. I'm your host, Father Evan, and we're streaming to you live here on Ancient Faith Radio. I'm glad you're with us. And a blessed new month to all of you. It's June 2nd, 2024. And as we get underway, of course, you can join us in that very traditional sense of just streaming us on Ancient Faith Radio. But some of you now are tuning in on our YouTube channel or on Facebook, and we welcome you as well. 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Of course, you can always send in your questions by dialing in at 1-855-237-2346. And there's other ways to join in. 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If that's too much to remember, you can just use the simplified ask at ancientfaith.com. That just goes to all of our live show hosts. But if you have a specific question for me, that first one of Orthodoxy Live is a little bit easier. And some of you, we've got a few of you who called in and recorded questions for us on our ancientfaith.com website. And as you go there, you just go to the live radio button. Well, as we get underway, we do so having reached sort of the midpoint between where Eastern Christians are celebrating Pascha and on their way to celebrating Pentecost. And so mid-Pentecost, it's marked by the reading of first the reading of the paralytic found in the Gospel of John, and then today the reading of the Samaritan woman in John 4. And both of those readings examine the centrality of Christ and the need for Christ. The first in the paralytic is he's laying by the pool, paralyzed, and Jesus asks him if he wants to be made well. His response is, "I have no man to put me in the water," which is, you know, a question in a sense. Like, could Jesus be the man, right, to heal me and make me whole? And then, of course, in today's gospel, Jesus calls to the woman by the well and says, "Go call your husband." And she says, "I have no husband." In other words, she also is without the man, Jesus Christ. And interestingly, we know in the Old Testament that people find, Moses and Jacob and Joseph, they found their spouses by wells. So Moses met Zipporah by a well, and so on with the other patriarchs. And so here Jesus is at the well asking the woman to call her husband, and she says she doesn't have one. And in a like manner, Christ is the spouse, the person that this woman by the well, as we know, Photini, is called to enter into a union with. Anyway, you're listening tonight again to Orthodoxy Live here on Ancient Faith Radio. There are some open lines if you'd like to call in and join us on the program with a question, 1-855-237-2346. We're going to go out to my friend Charlie. I'm expecting his call. Hey, Charlie, welcome to the program.
2: Hey, Father, Christ is risen.
1: Truly is risen. I don't really get tired of saying that, right?
2: Try to say as much as possible before we can't, right?
1: Uh-huh, yeah. So I know for those of you, Charlie has been on once before. He called in, it was about a month and a half ago, maybe, Charlie?
2: Yeah, that sounds right.
1: Yeah, calling from California. And this year, directing the Orthodox Young Professionals Conference out in Anaheim, California. But Charlie, welcome to the program. What's on your mind?
2: Thanks, Father. I had a question, and I think related to, you know, the upcoming conference, it kind of ties back in. But when it comes to dating and meeting your spouse, what are your thoughts on, you know, apps and uses of technology? Or do you think more organic meeting, like in person, is a better fit? Or do we have to find a well and, you know, meet somebody at a well? But what are your thoughts on, you know, the dating apps and things like that?
1: You know, obviously, I grew up in a world in which, you know, no such thing existed, you know, a dating app or social media. And the only way really that, at least I understood it as, the only way to meet somebody was in person, right? And for me, actively finding that person at a church event, that's how I met my spouse, right? And there's no doubt that that has been for thousands of years how people have met one another in person, right? And the rise of technology and the rise of dating apps and stuff has certainly changed the landscape. I mean, you're in that bracket of young people, right? That's in a sense looking for someone. What have you found to be true?
2: Yeah, I mean, I think a lot of the people in our age group have tried the apps, and sometimes, I think a lot of the times it tends to fail, just because, at least from the guy's perspective, you're just constantly swiping, you know, and I don't know if that makes sense, but swiping through different, you know, potential people, and I think that alone creates like a mental block because you're just almost overstimulated.
1: Yeah.
2: I'm not saying, you know, I know many people who've used apps and it's worked, you know, just fine. But I think for the majority, I think it becomes a struggle and people end up giving up on apps. And I actually think we're circling back a little bit to going to in-person places, kind of like getting by your wife, where apps are just becoming not as useful anymore. I think it's still a resource, but I think people, at least within the church, are finding that in-person encounters tend to be more fruitful.
1: Well, one of the things about technology is it's really two-dimensional, and you know, if you can understand that metaphor, you know, at a deeper level, you know, it's a very flat experience. The experience tends to be curated. It's really hard to understand, you know, the lilt of one's voice or the power of one's personality or smile or the demeanor and certainly the character of someone on an app and through a screen. And, you know, the reality of meeting someone. It's interesting in the church, too, because the idea of relationship is really, how would I say it, theologically, essential to our salvation, right? And the idea of meeting is usually face-to-face, right? Whether that's between us and God, between other human beings. And we celebrate, actually, the meeting of God with his people in the Feast of the Presentation, right? Where God meets his people in the temple, and no longer is there a veil between the two. So I think in some ways, like you're saying, you know, the experience of a sort of electronic dating, it's something that people have attempted, but it tends to be a little bit problematic. And returning to something that is more organic and real, where we actually meet people in person, right? I want to say something about that, though, Trilla. You know, one of the things that I've found is that perhaps through the use of social media, people's understanding of marriage and their expectations in a spouse have become broken, disfigured, and unrealistic. Does that sound like possible to you? I mean, those are pretty strong words.
2: No, I think that's totally on point. And I think everything's kind of shifted in terms of, at least from what men are expecting. I can't really speak on behalf of the women, but yeah, I think things have just gotten very like convoluted in terms of what a healthy relationship should be and what we should be looking for and not looking for. And I think these dating apps haven't helped with that a little bit, but I think you're right.
1: There's a set of unrealistic expectations and unrealistic hopes that sort of get fostered in that electronic sphere, you know. It's sort of like online worship, you know. Okay, it's a proxy, you know, when someone's sick or shut in or, you know, weather keeps you from getting to worship, but you can't substitute it, right? It's not the real thing. You know, in one sense, if I could plug, you know, the conference, I would say, you know, if you're single, you should come to the conference that I'll be speaking at the end of July out in Anaheim, because I think it's going to be an encounter with other people of your age and of your interest, right? In the faith, right? And also in finding someone to build a life with. But, you know, for those who might say, well, I don't necessarily want to go to a singles conference, I would say, well, that's okay too, because, you know, we're going to be talking about things that are important to all of us related to our salvation and relationships. So, you know, Charlie, if someone was wanting to sort of, you know, plug into attending, what would they do?
2: Yeah, I think what you described is exactly right. You know, I think if you are single and you're looking to meet a spouse, this is a great opportunity. And that's why I'm attending, and this is why we really put it on. And we have people from all over the country coming. I mean, even as far as Australia. So it's a really great opportunity for everybody to join. And, you know, again, like you said, you don't have to be single, but it is a great opportunity just to network. But if you are interested, so we have a website. It's www.oypc.com, and that's an acronym for Orthodox Young Professionals Conference. So oypc.com. And there's a link on there that, you know, talks about the conference. It has a schedule. You can register on there. You can book your hotel through the website. So that's kind of the central place of where all the information is housed.
1: I hope people register and come. I mean, like I said, you know, I've spent a lot of time over the last, you know, several months thinking through the reality of, you know, singleness. I've thought a lot about relationships. I mean, it's something I do naturally. I mean, today I was meeting with a couple that's getting married next Saturday, and, you know, talking about the meaning of relationship with them, the meaning of marriage and the church. And, you know, a little teaser, I'm going to tell everybody that the meaning and the purpose of marriage is actually no different than the meaning and the purpose of one's single life. And that's something I'll talk about at the conference. And both produce the same thing, you know, singleness and married life. At least they do in the church, and we'll talk about that. But then also, you know, I'm going to dive into things that are very pragmatic, you know, about what's going on in the church when it relates to, you know, finding a spouse, and also, you know, what's going on in the broader culture, and what it is that we really need to be looking for. You know, there's really three key elements to a healthy relationship. And, you know, shocker, this is not what current media or the culture actually promotes. And as a result, even Christians get swayed into thinking a relationship is built upon these sort of false idols. But research, you know, proves the point that the church has been making all along. And we'll talk about that as well. So it's going to be a great weekend. Plus, we're going to have a lot of fun together. So I hope people will make it out.
2: Yeah, we're really excited.

You know, this next question came in by email, and it's from Derek about the making of the sign of the cross. And Derek is wondering, he writes in about, Hi, Father, I'm recently attending an Orthodox church for the first time, and I've noticed that people make the sign of the cross over themselves. Having grown up outside of Orthodoxy, I don't really understand the meaning of this, although I feel compelled to do it myself. Could you explain a little bit about what people are doing and why? Thank you, Derek. So, the making of the sign of the cross. For those of you who can't visualize what I'm talking about, I want you to imagine someone taking their right hand and starting by touching roughly their forehead and moving down to around where their heart is, and then over to their right shoulder and left, and then sometimes that ends with them placing their hand, their palm over their heart. When they do that, they're gripping their hand in a particular and peculiar way. The thumb, the pointer finger, and middle finger are together like a pinch movement, like you're pinching something. And the ring finger and the pinky finger of a right hand are together and touching the palm. And then it's with those three fingers, your thumb, pointer, and middle finger that you're touching. For those of you who are watching online, you know, touching your forehead and touching your heart, and then right arm, shoulder, and left arm, shoulder, and then back to the middle. That's how Christians have traditionally made the sign of the cross. And in clasping their hand that way, they're proclaiming some of the central tenets of what it means to be a Christian, that we believe in Father, Son, and Holy Spirit, one God. So that's why the three fingers, the tips of them come together. Jesus Christ, both human and divine, the ring finger and the pinky finger, descended from heaven, and that's why we touch our palm and upon the earth. And roughly we're saying, you know, may God bless my thoughts, my mind, my news, my heart, and my actions. And we go to the right because we proclaim through that that Christ, who ascended from earth 40 days after his resurrection, he ascended to be seated at the right hand of the Father on high. Now, you know, none of those ideas or thoughts or theological concepts might be in one's mind when they're making the sign of the cross. They may just simply be moving their body in a sacred way. And so one of the things we can consider, Derek, is that we know that often our actions speak to our thoughts, right? Or give meaning to our thoughts. So, you know, I will go up after this program finishes and have dinner with my family. And the mere action of eating together is an act of communion with one another, an act of fellowship. It's not just that we are eating, you know, sort of attending to our physical need, but rather we're eating together, right? At a table, seated around, looking at one another, right? And, you know, as the kids go to bed, you know, I'll give them a hug and a kiss. I might say, I love you. I might not. I might just give them a kiss and a hug. And we know that that action tells my children that I love them, that I care for them. It really says more than I can express in word. And similarly, the making of the cross does the same. Now, of course, the cross is understood as our Lord's victory over death and his symbol of love, that which conquered the powers opposed to him. And in this way, it's a sacred thing. And sometimes in life, we might use our physical environment to display our anger, our dissatisfaction with other people. And we do this, unfortunately. But we can also use physical actions to display our love and our connection with others, as I've kind of already mentioned in the hug and the kiss and the family dinner. And so it is with the cross. But we also believe the making of the sign of the cross to be its own prayer,
you know, that prayer is not just in our heads, it's also in our bodies. It's something we can do physically. We might kneel, we might lift up our

0: hands in prayer. We might bow our heads and close our eyes. And so also we might make the sign of the cross. And, you know, the scriptures attest to the power of the cross, right? And, you know, the evil powers, the demons, Satan, they are, if you will, repelled and repulsed by the making of the sign of the cross. And this is from time immemorial in the church been something we've done. So, Derek, thanks for the question. All right, so we've got a question that's come in. Again, you're listening to Orthodoxy Live here on Ancient Faith Radio, and we do have open lines if you want to call in. But this question is from YouTube, one of our YouTube watchers / listeners. Her name's Catherine. With relation to Pride Month, how should we as Orthodox Christians respond to invitations to Pride things, talking about LGBTQ plus issues, et cetera, with friends and at work? Catherine, thanks. You know, I kind of forgot that June was Pride Month, and today when I got home from work in the middle of the afternoon, my wife said, let's take a quick bike ride over to the library. And as we went, we passed by a large gathering. It was rather raucous. And my son said, oh, what's all that going on? What's the noise? And then he noticed that it was a gathering to celebrate the beginning of Pride Month. And, you know, as we drove or rode our bikes by, you know, physically what was going on at the outdoor celebration, it was base, it was crude, it was vulgar, you know, not something necessarily that I wanted my 12-year-old to see on a Sunday afternoon. And he saw it, because as we continued our ride, he said to me, you know, Baba, there was a woman, she wasn't really dressed, and she was groping another, and, you know, it was difficult, right? And there's something unfortunate in our, you know, let's say our current public landscape, where certain physical behaviors, whether it's you know, two people becoming physical with one another or intimate with one another in a public setting, in the verbiage people use, like, you know, if you go to a ball game or you're out and about, you know, it's not unusual anymore to hear people use swear words, even in front of children. I've certainly been my fair share of, you know, sporting events with my children, you know, that they're playing a basketball game or a soccer game. And I've had to say to a parent, you know, hey, could you watch your language? You know, there are children present, you know. I've been invited to go to other public events, and drunkenness is a very common thing here in the state of Colorado. Using drugs, right? Weed and now psychedelics, it's very common. And you see people, whether they're inebriated or stoned, out and about on the middle of the day, right? It's a common thing. It's no longer an uncommon thing. And so how do we as Christians, you know, navigate such a space? I mean, whether it's even in our politics, in our schools, I mean, just so, so brokenhearted over this. But my sister-in-law was recently relating to us how in fifth grade, her daughter underwent sexual education, which included an orientation over various sexual activities, and really not a physiology lesson, or a lesson on how someone becomes pregnant and has a child, but was really about sexual acts and the variety of them. I just was brokenhearted about that. I think it's important, Catherine, that we as Christians reclaim space for beauty and truth, that we reclaim the public sphere to a degree, that we bring light and life to conversations. And believe it or not, in my own experience, people are more open when the opportunity arises to be talking about beauty and nobility and respectability. That somehow their own journey into coarse behavior, that has departed from the dignity of human existence and life is something that they themselves feel uneasy with. And, you know, the misclassification of this type of, you know, perspective as hate speech or intolerance or lack of understanding or, you know, it's somehow antiquated is not true, right? And I do think that to have a conversation, you know, people, when they bring up, let's say, the transgender movement with me, I'm not, let's say, on the attack, but I am willing to say, you know, I think there's an alternative perspective, you know, that perhaps it's best to leave children out of this sort of conversation about orientation and gender until they've matured. Like, isn't that somewhat reasonable to have that perspective? And, you know, to present some ideas why. Part of this has to do with how we as Christians present the meaning of life and the purpose of life, right? We don't view sexual expression as the highest form of human existence, nor do we think that, you know, freedom to do whatever we want is beneficial. You know, we do constrain ourselves as Christians, and we find that the human person benefits under that, you know, and so we sort of let off society when we remove ourselves from the public discourse. And, you know, it's okay too to be God-pleasing versus man-pleasing. You know, I had a neighbor who approached me not too long ago and said, I could never attend your church. You do not support the issues of the LGBTQ plus community. And thankfully, she said, I'm at a place that does. And, you know, I recognized in her statements and in her posture that she wasn't interested in that conversation. And so I remained in that instant quiet. But later, you know, when I ran into her again, there was an opportunity to sort of open up that conversation and express to her that perhaps her description of who I am and where I attend worship and what that church believes is inaccurate. And that perhaps, you know, the church has something to say when it comes to this arena that could be beneficial, that we shouldn't just sweep it aside as if there's no point or purpose, right? The other thing that I would say is just in general, you know, my family doesn't participate in this. We find it, you know, unnecessary. I'm not out protesting. At the same time, I don't think that we as a society need to celebrate this. That's my perspective as a priest. So thanks, Catherine. Listen, we've got another question that's come in, but let's take a short break. And again, you'll listen to Orthodoxy Live. When we get back, we'll take up this next question that came in.
1: 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In the meantime, lines are open at 1-855-AF-RADIO. 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
0: Hi, this is Father Evan Armitas, priest at St. Spirit on Greek Orthodox Church in Loveland, Colorado, and the host of the Ancient Faith Radio Sunday night call-in show, Orthodoxy Live. 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
1: 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That's 1-855-237-2346. 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
0: Well, it's a few years since that book came out, but I'm listening to that advertisement. I remember recording it a while back, and hopefully, if you haven't picked up that book, you have or will soon. It's a nice little primer, you know, to Christian life and to the discipline of spiritual living. And I think from our last question that came in on YouTube about LGBTQ plus month, that's part of, I think, what the church wants to offer. I was having a conversation with a neighbor just yesterday who's not a Christian, grew up, you know, attending church, but found it all pointless and meaningless, and so has left it, and is confused by the fact that here I am, a modern man with an education, you know, and, you know, not abnormal in his view, but a priest. And, you know, I began to speak about spiritual life and the development of our spiritual life and our souls. And I think in many ways, our current way of living has thrown out the idea of the soul, thrown out the idea of the development of our spirit, of our inner life, of our hearts. And really, we've become just hedonistic. It's just really about the body, about our wants and desires and fulfilling them. And I guess it's not a big surprise that then as a society, we seem more fractured and disfigured than ever, you know, medicated. And so in a sense, you know, like this book, Toolkit for Spiritual Growth, I mean, there's an opportunity for us to live a beautiful, holy life. You know, is that still a possibility in our modern day? I think it is. And I think when people encounter it, it's something that they deeply desire and yearn for, right? So, all right, Bonnie writes in, and this goes back, I guess, to our first question of the program. In our parish, the singles had a blast on Pascha, line dancing, Greek dancing, etc. But the rest of the year, nothing. Why? I'm an older woman, and I'm helping a middle-aged man find a wife. Maybe older people can be supportive of these events that might connect people. I think you're right, Bonnie. I think, you know, I grew up in a parish that fostered a lot of social events. I would say, to a degree, was not, let's say, primarily focused on the development of the faith. Because it was really, the parish I grew up in was a place in which, you know, one's ethnicity and cultural background was supported. And perhaps, you know, parishes can swing the other way and not provide enough social connectivity. But I think you're right. I think, additional events can be provided. And, I know that it's something I've actually discussed with our own staff about how can we provide events where people can get together and in a beautiful, wholesome way, dance and gather and enjoy one another's company. So needed in today's world. All right. So I want to get to one of our recorded questions. It came in from Aubrey. So let's take a listen to Aubrey's question.
2: Hi, Father Evan. My daughter Aubrey has a question. I was just wondering if animals go to heaven.
3: Thank you.
0: You know, this is a question. It's almost perennial. It seems to come up all the time. People wondering about their pets and animals in general. And you may have heard me say this on the program. I have a dog. I just actually, when I got back from my bike ride, took him on a quick little walk. Theo's his name. And he's really just a wonderful part of our life here in Colorado. And he's part retriever, part poodle, and part Labrador. So he loves the water. He loves retrieving. He loves sticks. My daughter and I were walking on a path behind her house that's near a canal, and there's lots of trees and broken, you know, branches on the ground. And he walked over this pile of, you know, hundreds of sticks. And I said, "Watch this, sweetheart. It's so funny." He goes by this pile of sticks, but I pick up one stick and I wave it at him. And now that stick is just so important to him. He's bounding and jumping, right, until I throw him the stick. And then he's carrying the stick so proudly. He's got his own personality. You know, there are certain things he loves. Like he loves carrot peelings. He loves apples. He loves peanut butter. He loves oranges. And he loves Kleenexes. He just can't get enough Kleenexes in his diet, it appears. So we're always having to like put the Kleenex up higher and hide them because he'll just, if he finds one, he's going to eat it, you know? And I've often thought, you know, he's coming up on his fourth birthday. And as we know, dogs' lifespans are a little bit shorter. And I think about the fact that, you know, he's, at some point he's going to pass away. And, you know, if I'm still alive, and certainly I know, you know, family members, my children, I've got four of them. It's going to be really hard. I think we're going to mourn that. And there's going to be a gap or it's going to be a hole. I had a dog when I was a kid and his name was Nicholas. You know, when he passed away, that was hard. I mourned it for sure. I've had parishioners do the same. And then, you know, of course, the church has services for the blessing of animals. And we are, as stewards of creation, expected to treat animals humanely and decently. We're not supposed to abuse them. We see them as a beautiful part of God's creation. And, you know, somehow God's creation is in no way full without the animal kingdom, right? The whole, if you will, you know, scope of it, everything from your one cell organism to something as, you know, complex as, you know, a dolphin or a blue whale, you know, and something that we bring into our home, like a bird or, you know, fish or dogs or cats, or we love animals and we should love animals. Now the difference is, an animal doesn't have a soul like a human does, right? But does that mean that, the animal kingdom is not present in that new kingdom inaugurated in Christ? I don't think we can make that restriction. Now, famously, if you go online, I think you can find a debate between a Roman Catholic church and a Protestant Baptist church on their billboards, and they're arguing about this reality of, you know, whether or not a dog or a cat or any animal goes into heaven. And, you know, I think the Roman Catholic Church is basically supporting the idea, and the Baptist Church is not, and they're arguing it out on their billboards. And, you know, it's kind of a silly debate. You know, I think missed in all that is that, you know, certainly creation is part of the kingdom, right? And we can lose sight of that. We don't narrow the kingdom down to sort of a, let's say, a nebulous space and a bodiless existence of spirits, you know, floating on clouds. No, there's something else going on. Now, can we speak to it, you know, to the level of specificity that some would like? No, we really can't. But we can understand that, you know, God has within his plan of salvation and the kingdom, all of his creation in mind. And while humanity has a special place set aside for them, we see that certainly in Romans, Hebrews, where Paul's talking about our place even above, you know, for a little while, Christ below the angels, then above them. We certainly see that in the feast coming up of the Ascension, where humanity is enthroned in the kingdom of God. But, you know, we can't have a very narrow view of this, right? So when you ask, do animals go to heaven? In one sense, I want to say yes, but not in the same way that we're thinking about humans. And that's why I say that debate between those two, you know, the Roman Catholic and the Baptist Church, was kind of off the mark. You know, certainly humanity is distinct. You know, a dog is not a human being, but it isn't to be disrespected or treated with any less love or affection, but not the same type of love that we would have for a human being. You know, I love my wife, and I could say in a sense I kind of love my dog, but not in the same way, right? And I have a relationship with my dog, He knows me. When I come home, he gets certain toys for me, and we have a routine at night. But it's not the same as my relationship with my wife by any stretch, right? Or with my friends or my family or my children. And we can say the same that in the kingdom, you know, the relationship that God's creation will have with humanity will be distinct and different. You know, that's the best guess I can give it. It's not going to be the same as God's relationship with us. And certainly the Christian story points out, you know, how distinct humanity is, right? And how God's relationship with humanity is unique and different, right? And how God himself speaks about humanity being made in his image and likeness, right? There's a potentiality to human existence that isn't there for the animal kingdom, right? And so there's a way of mirroring God and reflecting God that's possible for human beings in the kingdom that isn't possible for animals. So anyway, your question gives me an opportunity to kind of reflect and answer in a more broad sense that question and bring in some ideas perhaps we haven't thought about when that typical question comes up, you know, does my dog go to heaven, right? That kind of thing. Anyway, again, you're listening to Orthodoxy Live here on Ancient Faith Radio. The number to call is 1-855-237-2346. All right. Question here on the Orthodoxy Live email address. Hi, Father Evan. I'm learning about Orthodoxy as a Protestant, and I worry about what it would mean to my relationships with my family if I were to join the church. I've been told that any outside of the Orthodox Church, even if it confesses the same creed, is condemned. I feel like if I were to join, it would mean condemning my family, and particularly my late grandmother, who was constantly in prayer, would always be singing hymns. It's a very conflicting feeling. This comes in from an anonymous listener. Gosh, you know, when I hear descriptions of the church being judgmental or condemning those outside, something doesn't square up with my experience and my understanding of how the church speaks about those outside her walls. We know where salvation is. You know, and today, very interesting phrase that Jesus uses in the Gospel of John, when he meets with a Samaritan woman, she is speaking about, you know, how she believes and what she does in terms of worship and how she's gone about relating to God. And Jesus, quite frankly, tells her, look, we worship what we know, and salvation is from the Jews. Right. And so he's being, you know, very direct and distinguishing, you know, where salvation comes from. And it doesn't come by way of the Samaritans. You know, she was a Samaritan woman. And, you know, it doesn't come by way of Assyria or the Egyptian gods. You know, it comes by way of the Jews. Salvation is from the Jews. And we know that the Messiah, Christ, is the one who brings and delivers humanity, who brings salvation, God's message, and delivers us. And Jesus goes on in that passage to say that, you know, that hour is coming and now is when true worshipers will worship in spirit and in truth, right? So it's important that we understand what the truth is and that we are worshiping in the spirit and that we're not departing from that. Yet at the same time, you know, we know that in the Gospels, there are those who are out working and they weren't with the apostles and the apostles were upset about it. And they come to Jesus and Jesus says, look, those who are not against us are with us, right? And then he also goes on to say that, you know, there are many that will be seated at the Father's table in the kingdom. They'll come from, you know, all over. And we worship and follow a God who loves all humanity. So it is not as if we're saying, well, look, the truth does not reside in the faith. It's not as if we're saying that the Spirit of God does not reside in the church. It does. And salvation is found here through the worship of Jesus Christ in spirit and truth. Yet we should not be placing a restriction upon God because we can't. It would be heretical to do so and wrong upon who it is that God will save, you know? And so I think the better way to look at this is to say, as I enter into the church, I understand that I am moving into the kingdom of God as it is represented in the church, and that salvation is found here. But that to say that one outside the church has lost their salvation and immediately is separated from God for eternity, I don't think that's the church's perspective. I don't think that is the meaning that the church puts behind its statements about salvation is found in the church and only in the church, right? If one responds to the truth in their life and through their actions and is not found within the church, and another is in the church, but in their heart and in their actions does not reside in the truth in a true way. I mean, how would we view that person who lived according to the teachings of Christ, but didn't, let's say, know the fullness of the faith? We'd say, well, they can't go to the kingdom, but the other person can. I mean, these things are really, I think, to some degree, you know, not totally ancient, but more recent arguments that don't make a whole lot of sense. The categories are off, you know, and so then we kind of lose our way, you know, in such a conversation. Let's just be simple and say this. We know that salvation comes from Jesus Christ and it is found in his church. And let's just proclaim that. Why we would turn, you know, within that same moment and then begin to describe who's not in the kingdom baffles me. And let's support the idea that is said by Christ that there are those outside the church who are working for the kingdom and they do not oppose us. And let's be magnanimous and gracious with God's judgment and leave it to God. Let him decide. And for now in eternity, let's refrain from pronouncing condemnation upon others. You know, and I think we can return to a very popular statement of Christ. You know, why would I notice the speck in my brother's eye and ignore the plank in my own? I'll close with this. If I was to take, you know, my the community I serve, I'm very fortunate to serve. It's grown tremendously. And there's, you know, roughly over 600 people attached to the parish. If I sat down with all 600 of them and I really began to investigate their theological views, I am certain, and even in myself, that I would find a heretic. If not a heretic, I'd at least find a Christian who was not living according to the teachings of Christ in his church, you know, that was not keeping in fullness the truth or a way of life that completely and totally honored and glorified God, okay? So if you want to tell me that when I move outside the church, I should expect only to find people who have an erroneous view of God and who act in a way that isn't in accord with the teachings of Christ and as kept in his church, I'd say, yeah, not a lot of difference. Now, one of the things that happens when we enter the church is that our responsibility for the truth and what we've learned increases, right? And we become, you know, responsible to a greater degree for what we have received. And so in a sense, you know, as St. Paul says, judgment begins with the household of God, right? So that's a good question, and I'm glad you asked it. All right, I think this is going to be our last question for the night. Comes in from Stephen. He's writing in from Ottawa, and he writes in, can a Christian support Israel? I went on a pilgrimage and came back supporting Israel. May I wear a pro-Israel shirt? For your info, I am an Orthodox Christian. You know, Stephen, I think I can answer that question to a degree. And why do I say that? I don't fully understand or follow the politics of the modern state of Israel or the modern state of Lebanon. Oh, wait, did I get that right? Or no, Palestine, right? The Palestinian movement. What I do understand of the current conflict, much like I would say the same of the conflict going on in Ukraine, between Ukraine and Russia, is that armed conflict and the use of violence and force to promote and enforce the ideas or ideals of a nation state or a group of people is not found in the gospel, right? And the oppression of the poor, of the weak, of the widowed, of the orphaned is not supported in the gospel of Jesus Christ. And the taking of life is not supported in the gospel. And so in that sense, I can say this, I don't believe we can support, as Christians, war. Now, we understand as Christians that war occurs, right? That armed conflict happens, and that, you know, people do need at times to defend themselves, right? And in such cases, you know, the innocent sometimes are wounded and harmed, and sometimes the response is not proportionate, and larger segments of a population come under the conflict and are hurt. I think the church has to be careful in navigating such spaces and protecting the dignity of the human person at all times and speaking peace to leaders. Do those in Palestine have a case against what is going on politically, let's say? Do those in Israel have the same? Yes. But dialogue and conversation is how the church promotes the bringing about of peace, not armed conflict. So I can't really say, you know, should I wear a pro-Palestinian t-shirt? Should I wear a pro-Israel t-shirt? Are the politics of those two warring states clear? For me, no. Are they clear for probably most people? I would say probably not. These are very complex issues. What is not complex, what I can say, is that the gospel asks us to forgive. It asks us to promote the way of peace, to lay down arms, to treat those who are our enemies with love. I'm not trying to oversimplify a very difficult and dangerous political situation. That's what I said at the beginning. I'm disqualifying myself from that because I'm not a political scientist. I'm not a student of politics and statecraft. I am trying to be very, very, very huge emphasis on trying to be a student of the gospel and of the life of Jesus Christ. And so what I would say is, as an Orthodox Christian, we can stand for peace. We can pray for it. We can provide support to, I'll give you a perfect way to support those who are in harm's way, wherever they might be, IOCC.org, IOCC.org. They are working in areas all over the world, providing support to those who are in harm's way or have lost homes or are sick and suffering, regardless of race, color, creed, you name it. That is what IOCC does. So, Stephen, thanks for asking the question. I'm trying to thread a needle here. I'm trying to navigate a question that I think has landmines on either side. And so I want to be careful to not come off as someone saying, oh, he's pro-Israel, or he's pro-Palestine. No, it's I didn't say either of those things. What I'm trying to say is I believe that the armed conflict that's happening in the Middle East is not focused on the gospel. And the people in the conflict, by the following of the gospel and the following of Jesus Christ, that is their way forward to peace. And we need to be agents of that in this world. In the absence of that, I'll leave it to those who are the professionals who know how to navigate that space and begin the talks that would bring about a peaceful resolution to that armed conflict. And I'm not ignorant of the arguments to a degree on both sides. It's just I can't navigate those very well. Anyway, thanks so much for listening to Orthodoxy Live tonight. This is your live call-in show about the Orthodox faith, her teachings, and her traditions. For Orthodoxy Live and Ancient Faith Radio, I'm Father Evan. Good night. God bless.

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2: This is Becoming a Healing Presence with Dr. Albert Rossi. In order to become a healing presence for others, we must first be healed ourselves through an active relationship with the great healer, Jesus Christ. Dr. Rossi is the resident clinical psychologist at St. Vladimir's Seminary.
3: If you don't mind, I would like to make this podcast for myself, which is what I always do anyway. And the title is Only Lord Have Mercy. Well, I say it that way to myself and to you because that's foundational. And in truth, as I understand it, that's all we can ever say. Though we can say many other things to the Lord in many different ways, I would submit that it all comes down to creator-creature. Creature can only say, Lord, have mercy. At St. Vladimir's Seminary, we have an app internal where all the members of our wonderful residential community can, quote, talk to each other over the internet app. When someone has a relative who becomes sick, that person posted on the app and says, please pray for my relative. And the response right down the line is rather much, quote, Lord have mercy. Lord have mercy. I find that very interesting. As I've said before, Father Hopko often said that the entire creed can be summarized in the Jesus Prayer, and the Jesus Prayer can be summarized in Lord have mercy, and of course Lord have mercy can be summarized in the single word Jesus. So his name can go up the pyramid, reversed pyramid, and contain the whole creed. Lord have mercy is central to our lives. I find that counseling seminarians, and you know that I'm the clinical psychologist at St. Vladimir's, so I do speak with seminarians, usually a couple of seminarians each day, at their bequest, not mine. I don't seek people to talk to. But they say, Dr. Howard, do you have some time? I could talk to you. I have this and that I want to talk about. Yeah, yeah. And we talk. And frankly, whatever their issues are, anger management or whatever, comes down to Lord have mercy. Dr. Howard, how am I going to do something about my anger management? I blow up when I don't want to. No. And the answer is, of course, we they cannot rid ourselves of our own failings, sins, by our own steam, by our own efforts. We just can't do that. We don't have the power. We don't have the gasoline in our engine to be able to do that. So the Lord does for us what we cannot do for ourselves, and any good we do is Him granting us the grace to do that. He grants us everything, eyesight and the ability to hear and walk and so on. Our very existence is a gift. And all we can really say to that gift is, Lord, have mercy. I'll now play a song for us to continue to soften us to the reality of who we are, forgiven sinner creature, and the great good God does. The song I'll now play is Panis Angelicus, Bread of Angels, because every time we say, Lord, have mercy, it's not merely me saying that prayer. It's me with the Lord and me with the Theotokos and me with the angels. With the angels, our prayer, Lord, have mercy, is the bread of angels to bring to the Lord. So here is that song.

0: That song then does its job, softening us. And I would also say that, Lord have mercy, the word mercy in Hebrew, hesed, means basically everlasting love. Lord, have everlasting love upon us. Or in Greek, Kyrie eleison, eleison, mercy, comes from the root olive, olive oil. Lord, have warm, healing olive oil on my hard heart. Beautiful. Sometimes I say it that literally. Have warm, healing olive oil on my hard, hard heart. Lord, have mercy. It is the universal prayer. It is a foundational prayer. And it is a summary of our entire belief system, our creed. Lord, have mercy. Mm-hmm. So this, to me, this podcast seems rather ho-hum, rather basic, rather almost trite. You know, do good and avoid evil. Trite. Okay. But I'm making this podcast because there's much more to that prayer, to that claim, than merely the obvious words. Mm-hmm. It's about a relationship. It's about God Almighty in the person of Jesus Christ, to whom I relate as best I can. And I know that my end of that relationship is wooden and empty and unloving. And all I can say is, Lord, have mercy. And then, to the best that I can, say, Jesus, I love you. Mm-hmm. Lord, have mercy. And when I say, Jesus, I love you, with the caveat, Lord, have mercy, it means you in me have mercy on me, and you in me say to God the Father and the Holy Spirit and to yourself, I love you. And all it's a mystery. Big, big, big, wonderful, valid mystery. Lord, have mercy on this little podcast and all else. I don't know that I have any more to say at this moment, so for Ancient Faith Radio, I will say, this is Dr. Albert Rossi asking myself and yourself to support Ancient Faith in its worldwide work with our prayer, first of all, and with our finances.
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0: Even if Christ had not appointed any of his disciples to be his vicar general on earth, the church still had the power to appoint such a person, and by the teaching of the Holy Spirit would have made such an appointment. For according to reason, the best method and most suitable form of government is that in which one supreme pontiff presides. For although Christ did not make mention of the appointment of a vicar general in temporal affairs, the emperor, nor of particular vicars of himself in spiritual matters, the bishops, these nevertheless are made true vicars of him by being duly elected. Thus, if Christ had not appointed Peter as pope, still through an election made by the church or part of the church, he would have been elected vicar general of Christ on earth. The power of appointing the pope resides primarily with the whole company of the bishops of the faithful. Thus, this power should revert to them whenever the cardinals are not able to elect, or do not wish to elect, or have all died, or obviously abusing the power handed on to them, or have abused it. Even if all the bishops had also died, would this power of appointing the pope remain with the remnant of the faithful? Indeed it would, since the priests choose the bishops, as has been done from the beginning of the church, and the bishops, the pope. Perhaps the entire priesthood, with the agreement of the people, would first elect one priest over all the faithful followers of Christ, and then entrust him with the appointment of the other bishops on the same basis. This is from the Tractate Concerning the Unity of the Church by the Parisian rector of the University of Paris and theologian Jean Gerson. I'm your host, Professor Cyril Gary Jenkins, and you are listening to Light Through the Past.
1: Light Through the Past, a survey of church history. Dr. Cyril Gary Jenkins examines the course and development of the Orthodox Church, its struggles with heresy, the empire, and relations to other Christian bodies. Here's Dr. Jenkins.
0: Greetings, everyone. After dabbling into the bizarre and wild world of the Knights Templars last week, I want to talk briefly about this week, a phenomenon called conciliarism. What was conciliarism? How did it come to exist? What was it? And how shall we look at this whole situation that brings on conciliarism? Because again, this all leads up to the Council of Florence. If the trial of the Templars had never happened, there never would have been the popes in Avignon. And it's the very presence of the popes in Avignon which is going to bring on the movement called conciliarism. Why? As I mentioned last week, in 1377, the Pope, Gregory the 11th, makes a visit to Rome. He's not returning to Rome. He's making a visit to Rome. A number of the cardinals are with him. More will come. And more will come for one reason. In 1378, Gregory dies. Now, there had been pressure put on Gregory to come to Rome. Saint Bridget of Sweden, Saint Catherine of Siena, right? These women mystics have been putting the thumbscrews onto Gregory about returning to Rome. So he does return to Rome, though it is fairly clear he had no intention of returning the papacy to Rome. Now, while the Pope had been gone, Rome had become a wild, wild place. If you want to look up the life of Cola, like Coca-Cola, Cola di Rienzo, R-I-E-N-Z-O. I mean, this was a wild thing that happened in the late 1340s, early 1350s, in which this Latin scholar basically passed himself off as the second coming of Caesar in many ways, named himself Tribune of the People. He has to flee Rome. Then he comes back. He schmoozes lots of people. Apparently, he was really slick. only to be murdered in Rome by the mobs. And Rome was not a happening place in the sense of that it was in any ways tranquil. So when Gregory dies, the conclave is to be held there. And after a lot of argumentation, at one point, the people of Rome storm the conclave, demanding a Roman or at least an Italian pope. And the thing is, the cardinals were dominated. I think all but two of them were French, or let us say French adjacent, that is, people who were French speaking, right? And when the people storm the conclave, and back up, memories coming back, 11 of the 16 that were there were French, right? They could not agree on a pope. And the cardinals had put up barricades to try to keep them safe, but essentially all of this breaks down. And in an effort to appease the crowd, the cardinals, who of course wanted another French pope, they gave evasive, duplicitous replies. And finally, the cardinals on 7th of April, 1378, in desperation, the people having stormed the conclave, they placed an aged Italian cardinal named Tebaldesce in front of the people. The people, they took him up to the

ended. 12 of the cardinals come back into Rome and they complete the election. And then they take part in Priano's enthronement as Urban VI. Now, Priano, though he was Archbishop of Bari, which is in the south of Italy, it's along the coast on the Adriatic side of Italy, he had been serving as chancellor of the Curia in Avignon. He wasn't an unknown quantity, and the election was carried out with the complete concurrence of the French cardinals. However, within days, already there are missives coming out of Rome, that the election was suspect, official letters sent by the cardinals to Avignon, by the cardinals to other parties. Many of these were accompanied by secret correspondence, all expressing caution on how one was to view the elections. The cardinals basically wanted to see if the defects in the election, meaning the duress they were under, could, as it were, be overcome by the responsible behavior of the new pope. The cardinals actually went back to the pope's summer residence in Anagni, the same place where Boniface had had the beehive thrown on him by Guillaume de Nogaret. They went out there and they basically summoned the new pope to come out there and to confirm, as it were, with them, to confer with them, instead of acceding to these demands from the cardinals. What does Urban VI do? He starts creating reforms to strip the cardinals of their power. He launches into invectives and tirades against them, against the curial offices, the offices of the papacy. He insults the nobility then present in Rome. And then he, more importantly, he threatens to appoint lots of Italian cardinals. In other words, he's going to debase the currency of being a cardinal. And now lots of studies have gone on about this. And one of the places you can look at is Hubert Yadin's Handbook of Church History, Brian Tierney's Hermeneutics and History, The Problem of Haec Sancta, in a book called Church Law and Constitutional Thought in the Middle Ages, which is a bunch of his articles, in which Tierney discusses the election of Urban VI. And I should note that Urban's election, the regularity of it, was argued by a man named Joseph Gill. Father Joseph Gill is a Jesuit. And Gill basically argues that, oh, well, yes, there are defects, but Urban VI is obviously the pope. And now I will tell you that in the records of the Roman Catholic Church, Urban VI is the pope, right? This is how Rome counts him. He is the pope. Because what happens is that once he starts acting out, let us say, the cardinals decide what are they going to do. So they elect the Bishop of Geneva, a man named Robert, who becomes Pope Clement VII. And the Italian cardinals, they all agree with this. They all agree with the election of Clement VII. And they went with him back to Avignon. And this is the beginning of what is called the Great Western Schism, right? So we have Urban VI in Rome. We have Clement VII in Avignon. And we have all of the Latin Christians basically not knowing what to do. So what is to be done? What does happen? Well, Italy, of course, the northern cities of Italy, they all basically fall in line behind Urban. The French basically recognize

0: rise and follow Clement VII there in Avignon. Aragon, the eastern part of Spain, they also follow Clement VII. The duchies on the borders between France and the empire, some do and some don't. The empire goes back and forth. Do we recognize Clement? Do we recognize Urban? And indeed, throughout the empire, different cities will do different things. Now, England, quite obviously, because they're constantly in conflict with France, England follows Urban VI in Rome, whereas Scotland, who can't abide England, they follow Clement VII in Avignon, right? And so we can see basic problems, right? You have two popes, and let us say to the minds of the faithful, how do we decide which is which? Isn't the cardinals, aren't they the ones tasked with electing the pope? If all of these cardinals say that this guy is not the pope, how are we sure he is the pope? And this is the problem. And so at first, I mean, there are all sorts of machinations. Clement will try to dislodge Urban. Urban will try to dislodge Clement. There are, so there's kind of this, the way of fact, right? There is the way of succession, right? The via facti, as it's called, means one or the other will be able to militarily dislodge the other, but that isn't going to happen. Then there's called the via successionis. That is subsequent respective popes. When Urban VI dies, when Gregory, when Urban VI dies, when Clement VII dies, all of these cardinals take a vow that they will resign, right? You can elect me pope, and then I'll resign in order to heal the schism. Now, there's all sorts of bargaining that's going on between Rome and Avignon. So the popes in Rome, what do they have? Well, they have Rome. They have Rome. The popes in Avignon, what do they have? They have all the machinery. They have all the they have all the records, all the archives. That's what they have. And eventually, it just seems to be that there's no way to resolve this, because new popes are elected, and then immediately what do? They start appointing new cardinals. They start reprimanding the old cardinals. Once they're elected pope, they have no desire to give up their papal prerogatives. None. So what is to be done? So in Rome, there are a number of popes. So Urban VI only is pope until 1389. He's succeeded by a man named Pietro Tomacelli, who takes the name of Boniface IX. He's pope from 1389 to 1404. He's succeeded by a man named Innocent VII, 1404 to 1406, and then Gregory XII, 1406 to 1415. We'll come back to these. In Avignon, there are only two popes, and this is kind of an interesting point. Clement VII, Robert of Geneva, he is pope from 1378 till 1394. And at his death, it is a man named Pedro de Luna, who was elected as Benedict XIII. And we'll come back to Benedict de Luna, Pedro Boniface XIII, Benedict XIII in a moment. What happens is that there grows up among a number of individuals, such as Jean Gerson, Dietrich of Nîmes, Pierre Daillé, Henry of Longenstein, there grows up a movement, particularly as this moves on, entitled conciliarism. And this becomes incredibly important for when we get to the Council of Florence. Why? The conciliarists become the dominant voice in the church. Jean Gerson among them. Gerson was never a cardinal, Pierre Daillé, whom I mentioned, he is a cardinal. There are others involved in this who are cardinals, because the main thing that happens is after Boniface the Ninth's death, and he's succeeded by Innocent the Seventh. Innocent is seen has no intentions of resigning, and then he only is pope till 1406. And when he dies, and Gregory the Seventh becomes pope, Gregory the Twelfth becomes pope. He has no intention. And what happens is that the conciliarists then become the dominant pope, right? And so and this really has to do with Gregory the Twelfth, because Gregory in 1406, he has no intention of resigning. And because of this, what happens is that about two-thirds of the cardinals in Rome and about two-thirds of the cardinals in Avignon all break off, and they go and meet in Pisa. And in Pisa, they elect another man to be pope. So now we have three popes. He takes the name of Alexander V. The interesting thing about Alexander V is he's listed as an anti-pope, that he's not a real pope. But the next person who takes a name Alexander takes the name Alexander VI. So there is no Pope Alexander V. Technically, in Rome's mind, it jumps from Alexander IV to Alexander VI. So Alexander V, and he is only pope for a few years, and he dies. And so then they elect a man named Baldassare Castiglia, Baldassare Cosa, who's the cardinal bishop of Bologna. He's backed by the Medici, all right, by Cosimo de' Medici. Now, all of this kind of inside baseball. But basically, these cardinals realize this hasn't done anything. It's just created three popes. And so what they do is there's an emperor-elect named Sigismund. He's basically to take the place of his brother Ladislaus, who is deposed. And the conciliarists all basically preach that the power of the pope is really derived from, well, the cardinals, and then the bishops, and then the people. That the Spirit of God rests in the whole church, not just in the Pope, not just in the cardinals, not just in the bishops. In Catholic teaching, when the Pope dies, the power of the papacy doesn't evaporate. The power of the papacy goes to the College of Cardinals. And as Jean Gerson mentions in this tract in another place, the College of Cardinals was an invention of the Roman Church. That's not how the bishops were always picked. Indeed, there have been multiple ways the bishop of Rome was picked or chosen. There is no one way that's handed down by God. Now, the church has the power to say how the Roman pontiff is picked. But ultimately, the Roman pontiff's power is not vested in the Roman pontiff. It's actually vested in the church and is his by right of election. But when this power of electing the pope is now working against the church, and this is Gerson's point, the ability to elect the pope that had been vested in the cardinals, that was seen as part of the order of the church, that one must accept to be a good Catholic, that this is now working against the good estate of the church. And he uses the term epiakia, which is taken from Aristotle's Ethics, but it's used by St. Paul, right? Let your moderation be made known to all. The Lord is at hand, right? And epiakia becomes that the positive law, cardinals alone elect the pope. Positive law, the pope alone summons a general council. That when this positive law is working against the church and against the good of the church, because obviously this was the case, says Gerson, and all of these other individuals who are writing about this, then what do we need to do? Then we need to summon a council, and the council needs to be summoned in some way, and eventually it devolves to the emperor to summon it. And therefore, the council, meaning the gathering of the whole body of the church, is where the authority of the church is. And it flows from them, then, to the Pope. Now, other conciliarists were basically saying, it's not just a functional thing to figure out who the Pope is. So, conciliarism basically is technically and legally positing that the power of the people and the power of the bishops, right, it derives from the whole church. And the power of the Pope is not something that the Pope has by dint of the office of the Pope. This is a very un-Gregorian notion of the power of the Pope. This is a very un-papal power of the Pope. And therefore, what happens is that when all of this is done, they're finally able to summon a council that none of the popes will eventually recognize. Gregory the 12th doesn't recognize it. Benedict the 13th, the Avignon Pope, doesn't recognize it. And in the end, John the 23rd, who's the name Baldassare Cosa takes after the death of Alexander V. So this is the Pisan line. The Pisan Pope, he and the emperor summon the council. So the council happens in Constance, right? It's in the empire. This is just north, in the northern part of the Alps. It's not difficult to get to, but they summon this council. There are lots of records of this council. I have a whole book that's four different accounts of the council. And then another whole book is just the account of John Huss at the council, because Huss enters into all of this too. And so what emerges is they summon the council, and then John the 22nd decides to up and bolt because he's expected to resign. And the emperor has to chase him down. He catches up with him, brings him back to Constance, and imprisons him in the castle of God's love. He actually has a room in the floor above John Huss, as it turns out. Sigismund travels to Avignon, basically to beg Pedro de Luna, please come to Constance, help us solve this. And Pedro basically says, look, Your Imperial Majesty, what we need to have a pope is to have someone who is indubitably and indisputably a cardinal. And so therefore, he would have to be someone who was living in 1378 and had been a cardinal, because those are the last indisputable cardinals that we have. Well, you see, and here he throws his great trump card at the emperor. You see, Your Imperial Majesty, I am the only cardinal left alive. I am the only one who is indisputably a cardinal. And since I am the only one who is indisputably a cardinal, I am the only one who has the right to vote on the Pope. And therefore, I vote on myself. You have to love it. Anyway, he did not follow Sigismund. Eventually, he is expelled from Avignon. He goes in and lives in Aragon. He dies in Aragon. He is replaced by yet another Avignon Pope. This one takes the name of Benedict the 14th. Benedict the 14th does die. He was replaced by Benedict the 15th, who we don't know if he ever died. He just disappears from history, right? John the 23rd is forced to resign. He's not counted among the popes, right? Because there's another John the 23rd who is responsible in large part for the Second Vatican Council, right? He was last century. But Gregory the 12th, right? So Gregory the 12th actually shows up in 1415. And he does this thing where he summons the council, even though the council had already summoned itself the year before. He summons the council, and then he resigns, right? So yet another pope who resigns. And so with this resignation, what happens is that that's when Rome now counts Constance from the time he summons it as a general council. And so there's lots more to this, and I could actually go on at this at length, but the main thing to bring out of this, the conciliarists, in a sense, had carried the day. This was not the high tide of conciliarism, though I will tell you that it was not. They end up electing another pope, Martin V. They then pass several decrees. One is called frequens, and it basically means how frequently councils will now meet for the reform of the church and head and members, because this was one of the things that goes on at the Council of Constance, is all of these, all this reform legislation. And essentially, now that we have another pope, he's supposed to summon the councils. And so another council was supposed to be held in 5 years, and then another in 7 years. So basically, there's supposed to be another council. 1423, we'll get to this in the next episode. And then yet another one summoned 7 years later. This ends up being summoned in 1429. But the conciliarists were eventually to become so powerful, as we shall see, at the Council of Basel, or to use the French name, Council of Basle, B-A-S-L-E, right? It's in the German-speaking part of Switzerland, so it's properly the Council of Basel. But also what occurs is the execution of John Huss, which will become more important when we look at this, when we pick this back up, is the execution of John Huss. And so the execution of Huss and the execution of his disciple, Jerome of Prague, this has enormous implications as well. But I shall simply end this episode, first and foremost, by saying you need to go and sign up for the lecture with Father Andrew and Dr. Moritz. You can find the link at the bottom of this podcast. So don't dawdle, sign up, right? We're expecting a full house. We are expecting a full house. So if you want to come, because this will be one of the last times that Father Andrew is, well, north of the Mason-Dixon line for a while, then you best do it. Anyway, back to this. So I basically drug you through the trial of the Templars. I drug you through the Babylonian captivity of the church in Avignon and brought you to the point of the great Western Schism, where first there are two and then there are three popes. All to say, what has happened here? If the papacy had never been situated in Avignon, the situation that developed in 1377, 1378 would not have happened. Had that not happened, there would have been no conciliarist movement that dominates the church, the Latin church, and the thinking of the Latin church, that at this point, the Latin church seemingly could have taken an immense turn towards government by council, government by collegium. And as I said, Constance is important. What's more important is what comes after. So we can see that the trial of the Templars, in many ways, right, starts us down this trail. If there had been no trial of the Templars, there would have been no council in Vienne, the Pope would not have been in Avignon. Since the Pope was in Avignon, and the whole court now suddenly gets transferred there, and the inertia which carries it, it's not an inevitability. I mean, theoretically, we could have think that John the 22nd, even though he had been bishop in Avignon, could have basically, boys, we're going back to Rome. The weather's nicer. It's really not. It's actually pretty nice in Avignon. You know, the weather's nicer. The sights are better, right? He could have done anything, but he didn't, right? He stays in Avignon, which basically means there is an alternative for those cardinals in 1378, when Urban VI doesn't want to play ball with them, that they can go back to Avignon, which they do. The schism is only mended, really, in 1417, or really with the Council of Constance, 1417 to 1418. 1414 to 1418. But there are so many other problems that the council opens up. And this is the real difficulty. So, with that, I shall end this episode. And next episode, we shall see the things that are actually leading to the run-up of the Council of Florence. And with that, the bumper music is still by Johann Sebastian Bach, and you have been listening to a listener-supported podcast of Ancient Faith Ministries.
1: 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Dr. Cyril Gary Jenkins is the director of the Center for Orthodox Thought and Culture, the editor of the Basilian Journal, the co-editor-in-chief of the Rule of Faith Journal, and a member of St. Paul Orthodox Church in Emmaus, Pennsylvania. 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
2: We are the staff of the GOA Center for Family Care. We produce resources to strengthen marriages and families in the faith. You may know us from our other Ancient Faith podcast series titled Family Matters. This new series will offer a different format because all of us on this ministry team will be participating. So what will be different? Well, there's this. Our staff is in regular contact with the faithful from around the country. We hear firsthand the joys and challenges in family life. We felt strongly about wanting to dialogue on some of these concerns from our own faith and life experiences. So each month, we will address an interesting topic that impacts marriages and families. We'll offer our insights, our perspectives, and welcome you into our conversations. This won't be some abstract discussion or lecture. We will share some personal things because we're wrestling with the same concerns you are. We're trying to reconcile faith and life, and it's not always so easy. So we want to start out this particular podcast with a real simple question so that you can begin to get to know each of us personally. So the question for our conversation today, what is one blessing and one challenge that is impacting our own families today? Anybody want to begin?
5: I'll go first. Naturally. When I was thinking about this, I was 1,000 blessings and challenges came to mind, like little ones. But they all had a similar theme. And so I started thinking about it a little more and I realized that my blessing and challenge are intertwined. And that just is not to generalize, but just being a parent in this season right now is my biggest blessing and my biggest challenge. My kids, you know, they're the light of both my and my husband's life, but they are also just the most draining force that also exists at the same time. For instance, we just got back. My husband and I were at a wedding in Utah by ourselves, and it was amazing. We had a great couple of days together. But the minute we came home, I told Brian my energy level. I was so energetic. You know, I had so much energy. We were alone. And then literally hours after we got back, and my in-laws who were watching them, thank you, my in-laws, my in-loves, they were still here helping. But the minute I got home, it was just like this mental just drain. My kids were so excited to see me. I was so excited to see them, but I was immediately back to the same space I was right before I left. It's just such a, you can't separate it, I guess. And I think that's the beauty of it. I mean, that's something that we believe in our faith too, with the cross and the resurrection. You can't separate them. And I, right now, it's probably what I could say is my biggest blessing, my biggest challenge.
2: How old are your kids?
5: I have a almost 6-year-old and an almost 2-year-old. They have 2 birthdays, 2 days apart in November. So a lot of fun, a lot of exhaustion.
3: Well, it looks like we're probably going to be going from youngest to oldest. So Melanie, why don't you go next?
4: Thank you for volunteering me, Carrie. Similarly to Mari, my blessings, and I mean, there were so many and challenges, but they're intertwined. So the blessings are the challenges very often. They're connected. So in my family, I have a son with special needs who's 19 and a half, and we elected to keep him home and have home services for his schooling. So his needs medically are very intensive, and I love having him home. He's happier, he's healthier. The teachers come to us, his therapists come to us, but it's a lot, and it's hard to like separate work, home, caregiving. It's all enmeshed. Church, you know, my husband's a priest. So it's so much is like intertwined. So the biggest thing that's come to light in the last few months is that we need more support. We need to build our support system for our family. I have 2 amazing parents who have also helped with the caregiving for Michael, but they're getting older too. And I don't want to tax them or overtax them as they get older. They need a break too. So we need to grow that support. And the blessings of that is that, you know, more people in our lives, more love to share. Michael is showing signs of wanting to connect more with people, whereas before we were more isolated. So it's been beautiful to just be open to that. Like, he wants to go play with the neighbor's kids now. He never wanted to do that. So what a blessing that we're growing our community in a way. You know, I'll hang out with the neighbors and their children, and what a blessing for the neighbor's children to learn about people who might be a little different from them as well. So, you know, so connected to that, which I think is very important, so I want to add it in, is just because it's a complicated caregiving situation, my husband and I get very little couple time. You know, our counselor that we were talking to said, you know, do you ever take a date? And I couldn't remember the last time we went on a date. Like, it was just, I had to think back, and it was on our anniversary in May. So it was sort of like, okay, we don't even get to go to baptisms and weddings together. It's that, then needs are that intensive that one of us has to kind of stay with Michael. So in any case, we've gotten creative about that and just started to do things at home together, like music, you know, singing, playing the guitar, just finding ways to enjoy one another as a couple, even though we can't always do typical couple things.
2: Thanks for adding that. So as both of you were speaking, I guess the blessing and challenge is intertwined. As you said, they're so connected. Okay, so in my own case, earlier this year, my wife and I found ourselves to be empty nesters. We have 3 kids. They're all in their 20s. They're all independent, on their own, and they're doing great. No complaints. They're doing great. They're on a good path. But I miss them. But in terms of the blessing, I think it's more, I don't know if it's part hindsight, part nostalgia, part, I don't know what it is, but I just look back a lot and think of, I can't believe this chapter of our lives is over. I can't believe how quickly it went. I think back on the many memories and experiences we've had, life experiences, the ways that we bonded together, things that we learned about each other. So there's a lot of reflection, I guess. And that's the blessing for me, is just the reflection of looking back over these past 28 years since our oldest is 28. And it's all positive. I mean, I don't think of any of the, you know, the difficulties, because every home has challenges. So the reflection is much more of positive in terms of looking back. So the challenge, I think, is just biting my tongue. So they're independent. They make their own choices. Sometimes I like them, sometimes I don't. I mean, they're not doing anything crazy, but I would do things a certain way, but I have to be careful not to overparent. And so I think the biggest challenge is just keeping my mouth shut, being a good listener, doing some reflection and active listening, and kind of guiding them without guiding them, and just being present for them, but realizing that this stage of life is different. When they're younger, you control their dynamics a lot more. You control their environment. That's just not the case now. They all live on their own. So I think the biggest challenge is being more accepting of where they are in their lives, and really spending more time, as St. John Chrysostom says, spending more time talking to God about my children than to my children about God. And I think that's where I am in terms of, okay, Lord, these are your children. We did the best we can. I realize we're still their parents, but the influence is less. So I need to really go on my knees and ask for your wisdom and guidance to cover them as they go through really important decisions that they go through when they're all in their 20s now.
4: You know what I was thinking when you were talking, Father, of the auto insurance commercials where it's a little different because they're teenagers with the parent, but the dad's like handing the little girl is 16 and asking for the keys to the car, and he's looking at her and seeing her as a 5-year-old and like handing over the keys. And so, I mean, that's even, you know, less intense because you still have some control, but as an adult child too, that interaction is such a switch. So yes, on the knees, right? Praying for how to navigate the change.
2: And every stage requires adaptation for us, right? I mean, that's the thing I've absolutely learned is you can't treat them like they're 5 anymore, or they're 10, or they're 15. I mean, every stage, we have to be able to adapt and realize, okay, even though you're nostalgia and you have sentimentality and all that, they don't. They're looking ahead. They're not looking back. So, you know, you really have to treat them where they are right now, or else they're just going to turn you off. Yep. Mari, what did you want to say?
5: I was just going to say, I just can't imagine. Like at the 6 and the 2-year-old stage, the thought of my kids being adults and like not just being dependent on me for every, you know, or wanting me, even we say this all the time, like through our challenges, you know, just in a few years, they're not going to want to do this. They're not even going to want to be with us. They're not going to want to talk to us. They're not going to want to be attached to us at every moment. So it's a good perspective it's a good reminder. Like it really does end these parts, you know, these challenging. Every stage has its challenge, of course, and blessing, but like the challenges we're in right now do end fairly quickly.
2: And then the next one starts right away, you know, so it's just continual that, okay, we're done with that phase. We thought we had it down. Now we're in a new phase and there's just constant adaptation. And so we have to really be nimble.
3: And always more opportunities to learn and to grow. It's really remarkable. So I'm going to start actually with my challenge, because it's very similar to yours, Father Alex's. Our children have been out of the home for a few years now, and we are also grandparents to 6 grandchildren. The greatest challenge is really learning to appropriately parent and love our adult children. It's a blessing because it's a constant opportunity for growing and learning. But boy, is it difficult to know when to speak, when not to speak, learning to give advice only when asked. And that's really hard for me sometimes. and the greatest blessing right now, I have to say, is just the two of us once again. It's like we've taken this full circle of when we were, you know, a young couple. We had some time to ourselves before our children came along. And now 42 years later, we have that opportunity once again to rediscover one another as husband and wife, and to continue to grow, to reflect on our life together after these years of experience of being parents and raising children, reflecting on those things that by God's grace we did well as the mistakes that we made, and having time to do that, because we're not in the throes of, like Melanie and Mari, of just your daily life taking so much energy and effort, with particularly with children. We can put more energy and effort into one another once again. And it really is a joy and a gift that, you know, we're in good health and that we can do this now. And I have to throw in another blessing, and that is being in the stage of being grandparents, and the incredible opportunity to sort of rediscover life again through children's eyes, with the spontaneity and no inhibitions. And, you know, it's just a beautiful thing. And in that process, to be learning from our grandchildren, to learn to be playful again, to learn to laugh a lot from the heart again, you know, those sorts of things are just an incredible joy. And Mari, those years pass so quickly. You're going to look back 40 years from now and like, where in the world did they go?
2: A cliche, but it is. It does. It does. I know it's a cliche, but it's a cliche for a reason, because it's true. Oh, my goodness. How did that happen? I just remember holding them as babies in the hospital. Now they're gone. I mean, it's amazing.
5: Oh, that's so sad. In some ways, gosh.
2: Oh, it is. It's a grief. And I'm like in the middle, in the sense that at least Carrie can rediscover and the joy of children again through grandchildren, right? We're in kind of like that void in the middle where we're no longer relevant as parents, but we're not grandparents yet. So we're in that place in the middle of not quite grief, but almost like, wow, you know, what do we do here? What happens here? We're so used to parenting for so long, and now right. We have void. So, you know, can't wait for the next stage, but in God's time.
4: I wouldn't say you're irrelevant, though. I mean, even just thinking back to when I was a young adult, I mean, as much as I wanted to make a way for myself, I still needed my parents, you know, I still wanted their love and security on some level. So, I mean, that I don't think that ever changes.
5: Oh, always. Yeah. Mm-hmm. That doesn't change no matter how.
2: And what is different from when I was my kid's age is the positiveness of social media and cell phones, right? Because every single day there's a text, there's a video, there's a meme that they send to us. And, you know, so there's almost a daily connection. Whereas, you know, when I was their age, I call my parents once a week, maybe, you know, so it's a very different world. And that's the positive aspect, I guess, of, you know, the technology that has caught up. So
4: do you respond to your parents? Because like my parents don't respond to me.
2: Oh, yeah. Yeah, yeah, of course. They responded. Yeah.
4: So they don't have their like phone near them. So like it takes hours before they check.
5: Oh, that's where I go into like hunt down mode. I start with my mom's phone, then to my dad's phone, then to the house phone. And then if that doesn't work, I'll call my aunt who's down the road. Have you seen my parents?
4: That's awesome.
3: The other thing about that, this challenge of parenting adult children is also, and it's similar, but also distinct from parenting younger children, that each of our children is so different from the other. And we really do need to parent them differently, just like even with really young children, you know, if the personalities are really different, we need to do, and it's just this constant learning process of, and it's this falling down and getting back up and falling down and getting back up.
5: Mm-hmm. And how early their personalities emerge. It's so apparent even now, like how different, what their differences are. And it's like, oh my gosh, you really do need to approach things differently with even the 2-year-old. You know, she's very different from my male Samuel 6-year-old and my wild Theodora.
2: So listeners, hopefully you have a sense that we're struggling and trying to figure things out day by day, just as all of you are. And this is what we hope to share going forward, is some of the life experiences, faith experiences that we have undergone and we are undergoing. And we hope that some of that will be relevant for your own lives. Any final thoughts before we close this first one?
5: I'm excited for it. I think it's going to be fun.
4: Yeah, I'm excited too.
2: Yeah, it is. It's going to be fun for us. Okay, thanks so much. See you next month.
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2: In A Year in the Company of Angels, A Pilgrim on Spruce Island, author Anthony Linderman presents true tales from his long pilgrimage on the wild edge of the monastic world at St. Michael's Skeet in Alaska. 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

0: Parables of community come out of the daily life at St. John the Compassionate Mission in Toronto, Ontario. Daily, we seek to live the simplicity of the gospel and to witness to the unique dignity and infinite value of each person. Through our open doors, we welcome people from all walks of life, awakening and mirroring the beauty that lies at the heart of each person. These are the parables of community. They illustrate the reality that the kingdom of God is among us, often hidden in the noise and busyness of daily life. They are the precious pearls that God gives us when we risk opening our doors to the stranger.
1: From Luke 10, 25 to 37, "You shall love the Lord your God with all your heart, and with all your soul, and with all your strength, and with all your mind, and your neighbor as yourself." In the light of the reflection we had on Wednesday at the mission, one might say that a Canadian doctor would be worse than a Levite or a priest for the man lying half dead on the path of life. Out of compassion, the doctor would have killed the poor man since he was already half dead and someone might need to fulfill the rest and help him die. One might argue that the doctor could not perform euthanasia without the man's consent, and this is true. He couldn't trespass the right to self-determination of the individual, which for the healthcare practitioner is paramount. However, in the gospel, the injured man does not speak. He's in a complete state of vulnerability, completely dependent on others. He's between life and death. When people reach that moment, there's both a desire to live and a temptation to die. From our community life, we can testify that there is no clear winner when it comes to statistics. There is, however, prayer, looking out for mercy, for someone to care. Today, even those who opt for euthanasia out of this place of self-determination, where God has nothing to say, still look to add a form of meaning to the act of killing. There's a need to spiritualize the killing, otherwise it's not attractive and inspiring enough. To justify it, because it cannot justify itself through what it is. However, apart from this spiritual illness, there is real prayer also in that moment of complete vulnerability. On Friday, just at the end of the day, as we were completing the reflection on the gospel, E came through the doors and asked for prayers. She did that a few times over the year. She's a single mother who works more than 12 hours a day just to pay for the basics. Recently, she had to move into a basement apartment because she could not afford the rent in the apartment she had. On top of that, her teenage children have a rough time adapting to Canadian life. On the path of her life, she feels defeated, beaten down, without the perspective of walking again, alone, and without much hope that something practical will happen in her life to help her and the children to walk again. In that moment of complete vulnerability, she prayed to God, saying that she entrusted her two children to him, so he becomes their father, and she trusts him with that. She prayed this way with tears and with hope. She prayed with joy. She did the same thing on Friday. She prayed the same again and again. The prayer of the half-dead man in Sunday's gospel would have been similar. He would have surrendered himself completely to God in that moment. He probably felt hope, seeing the coming presence of the priest and of the Levite, the coming presence of those who have authority, who pray to the same God for mercy. What would have happened in the heart of the man, seeing the ignorance of those entrusted by God with authority to care for his life? And yet, they saw him worthy of dying and not of living. How is that possible? It's worth spending a few thoughts on the heart of those who are entrusted with authority. We have the experience within the community of an abundance of kindness that pours out from the heart of the people who help during the week. This was well illustrated during the volunteer appreciation night, where the goodness of many hearts was gathered in one place. We see it in action during the week. People are doing good naturally. We humans long for the opportunity to do good. The simplicity of the man who is ready to learn to love and act for the sake of his neighbor is illustrated by the Samaritan. He represents the simplicity of human nature, which is always naturally ready to care, to be present, which is always longing for eternal life by caring for that life that is now broken and fragile. He can connect with the brokenness of his neighbor because his life is the same. He cares for the wounds of his neighbor because he hopes that one day his wounds will also heal. The Samaritan knows what it means to have a life that is in the margins, unvalued by those who are entrusted with care from God, because he also lives it every day. On Wednesday, the palliative care doctor told us that in the hospital, some doctors consider seeing euthanasia performed on people as one of the most rewarding experiences. One could not be more scared, wondering how this could happen. What does this repeated experience do to the soul of the healthcare practitioner? How does it change them? If they do not see life in those who are now sick, how can they see life in their own brokenness? How can they heal when they do not believe themselves worthy of being fully alive? As the community icon, which was painted during the week by Amelia, magnifies in the room the mercy of God and the love that man has for God and his neighbor and for himself, it's an icon of where Saint Francis cares for Jesus, sharing in his wounds. The image of a doctor feeling rewarded by a euthanasia execution is the modern image of the time in which we live today. It reveals something about the illness that affects us all these days. Can we be healed of it? The professor on Wednesday was skeptical that something will happen from the inside of the healthcare system. The painful image that reflects on us the illness that touches us all is going to get more and more twisted. He thought that any change in the souls of modern healthcare practitioners could only come from the outside, or, through extension, the heart of any person entrusted to care these days. A conclusion from Laura. On Thursday morning, we reflected for a few moments on what we heard on Wednesday night. We talked about euthanasia and got even more scared. Laura intervened in the discussion with a story that happened that very day at breakfast, with no relevance to euthanasia. There was a homeless person sleeping outside, she said, covered in a blanket. And I went to him and I told him, "You can come inside. You can warm up and have some food and a coffee or tea." I talked to him and he came, she said. And there are many people who come every morning. They eat, they get warm, and they have something warm to drink. This is a good place where people can come and they are taken care of. God, you know, he is pleased with that, she said. Father Nikolai writes that he did not see that man sleeping outside that morning. As many times, having important things to do, he focused on those and ignored many around the mission. People who need presence and attention. And yet the community and all the volunteers never fail to care for all, despite the distractions of the priest. The icon of the small community who cares for all is the healing source of the modern soul today. As watching people euthanizing each other creates a strange taste for your own morbidity and for the death of others, all the more so, the icon of the suffering servant who cares for his master who's been stripped of his clothes and is abandoned brings holiness to the soul. That's why he can act with all his strength and all his soul and with all his mind, because there's unity within himself, a sign of something being healed. Some gospel reflections that came during the week. One of the themes on Friday was about receiving help from the one you least expected, from the enemy when your own people pass you by. Ozzy said that the Turks and the Greeks were never on good terms. He said, quote, "You know, that was until we had the earthquake, and the first who helped us were the Greeks. When we were down and in need of help, they were the first ones to help. The enemy is the one who has mercy on you," end quote. Kidan said on Friday that the gospel tells us to care until healing is completed. We cannot stop halfway. On Thursday, one of the brothers shared some thoughts on euthanasia in Canada and his experience with the healthcare system in Toronto. He thinks people committing suicide creates a big mess,
2: Once he was walking downtown and he just witnessed a terrible thing like that, someone jumping off a building. And there was this city cleaner that was cleaning the streets, but he had headphones on. It happened very close to him, but having the headphones and his back turned, he couldn't see or hear what happened. He was cleaning the other side of the street. Imagine cleaning the mess. That's why they legalize it, because they don't want to clean the mess left by the people. Now everything is clean and dignifying. The brother also shared his experience with the healthcare system. He has an immune illness that keeps him more inside. That's why he cannot come inside to eat with us. But one time, he went down to the hospital with a bullet in his elbow. They told me to sit down and wait. Imagine, sit down and wait with a bullet in my elbow and to take a candy. They were too busy with other things, he said. One volunteer shared on Friday that he was applying to study to become a paramedic. It is a long process. He has to pass all kinds of tests. A physical one, to carry hundreds of pounds in your arms. A physics test. Math and chemistry and interviews. To prove to them why you care to become a paramedic. It was like in the gospel, to love the Lord your God with all your heart and with all your soul and with all your strength and with all your mind. At least someone got it right. Thank you for listening to our Parables of Community, Asceticism of the Open Door. These parables are the precious pearls that God bestows on the church when it risks opening its door to the stranger. We hope that they will inspire you to discover the presence of the kingdom in your own parishes and life. This has been a listener-supported presentation of Ancient Faith Radio.
3: Healing the unresolved, putting the past in the past. Father Joshua McCool guides those who have suffered painful experiences and continue to live in shame and isolation as a result of these hardships. Father Joshua is the author of Healing Your Wounded Soul, Growing from Pain to Peace, and also Healing Work, Giving Humanity a Second Chance, both published by Ancient Faith Publishing, and is also a licensed counselor in the state of Pennsylvania. Here he is with today's program.
4: Hello, listeners, and welcome back to another episode of Healing the Unresolved, Putting the Past in the Past. Today, we're going to be answering a question from somebody who has found themselves in a profound state of separation from the rest of humanity. And of course, this isn't something they necessarily chose to do, but rather the state that they are in is a result of many cumulative negative experiences.

it goes hand in hand with humility. But anyways, that was very helpful. And that's something very much that they want to find dignity, right? And but because of all their experiences, they can't seem to find footing. And so they go on to share that, you know, their parents divorced when they were very young, and the submitter of the question had no contact with her father and basically grew up without a father, and recently kind of found out where he was and reached out to him, and he kind of deflected the contact and instead directed her to another family member. And so to the submitter of the question, I'm very sorry you had that experience, and that's very painful, because in the end, I mean, we want to be loved by our parent, right? We want contact with them. It's unnatural to not have that. And you had the courage to find him and to reach out to him. And I'm very sorry that you had that very painful rejection experience. Okay. But please know, of course, it's not because you weren't good enough. It's because, unfortunately, your father perhaps never really learned how to be a father, you know. But anyways, I'm profoundly sorry that you had that experience. And also, the submitter of the question had a toxic relationship with her mother, and that she always had to parent her mother. Her mother shamed her, and unfortunately, her mother's ex-husband, her stepdad, was very emotionally abusive to her during those high school years, which are very formative years, you know, when a teenager's, you know, we're forming our identity, right? So that certainly was not helpful. And as a result, you know, all later relationships with men have been toxic and abusive. And that all the men that the submitter of the question ended up with, perhaps dating or seeing, were emotionally unavailable. And, but shared in my work, I have ended all toxic relationships. I have been living alone without friends. And so unfortunately, it sounds like perhaps we ended all relationships, right? And that I fear other people, especially men. I don't know how to relate to men, and I end up rejecting everyone, okay? And certainly, that's very understandable considering everything that you've been through. And so as we're just going to lay out the story here, and that's what we're doing at the beginning of these podcasts, is we're laying out the story. We all have a life story, right? And so we're kind of laying out the story, and then we're going to go through systematically and really do our best to answer what the submitter of the question is seeking, okay? And so the submitter of the question nobly says, I want to rebuild my life and form healthy relationships, but my inner child is still wounded. I have forgotten how to laugh or how to enjoy myself. I feel I'm in a constant state of emergency and have been like this for decades. Has been in therapy, but wonderfully, she has recently discovered her faith and her church and states, I hope that I can take control of my life and live in a spiritual life that is led by the Spirit of God rather than the therapist. That's very powerful. And so certainly we're going to speak to that. And so that's the story, the life story of the submitter of the question. And so now let's begin to try to give you, the submitter of the question, what you're looking for here. And so I wanted to start by addressing that powerful image in which you compared your experience to the experience of a stray dog. You know, and, you know, for any of us, you know, many of us can relate to encountering a stray dog. And if you're an animal lover or a dog lover, we tend to try to help them, right? Because we don't want to be haunted by the images of this stray dog we couldn't help. But we've all been there. And many of us know what it's like when you try to catch a stray dog. They run, right? They run. You could tell they're lost and they're looking for something. It's actually a very painful experience. And so a stray dog wanders, but often wants connection, right? To be loved and to have a home. But the stray dog is scared and often runs when others approach, right? Even those who want to help. And like I said, you know, we've all experienced this. And I, you know, this, to the submitter of the question, when you shared that image, when you compared your experience to that of a stray dog, it jogged loose a memory I had once of, because it kind of parallels how you feel inside a little bit. And that's why I'm sharing this memory. I remember when I was in seminary, I was driving back from Boston to go home to Eastern Pennsylvania.
And I must have been on one

0: of the highways somewhere between New England and Northern Jersey. And those are bigger interstates and highways. And there's that a very was a very large, wide grass strip in between the different northbound or southbound highways. And I remember, of course, I grew up with dogs and very much a dog lover. And all of a sudden, I see the sight of a dog, like it looked like a Labrador retriever, running scared in the middle of the lanes down the grass strip. And I remember thinking, I have to do something, right? And of course, I was much younger then. I went to seminary right out of college, so maybe, early 20s. And I remember I pulled the car over into the grass strip and attempted to, without chasing the dog, God forbid, into the highway, but just following their course, tried to coax them into the car and chased after them a little bit. And I can only imagine what a spectacle that looked like, but the dog wouldn't have it. And, thank God the dog just ran straight and was just running scared, like running for its life. Like, I don't think it was ever going to stop, without an intervening force. And I had to give up. I was well-intentioned. I wanted to help this dog, but the dog was too frightened. And, and that was it. So I got back in my car. And to this day, I can vividly remember that experience. But, and so to the submitter of the question, sometimes when we seal ourselves off from humanity because of our past experiences, there will be people that will try to help us. But because we're so scared and so jaded from our experiences, we don't give them a chance. Right? Like that stray dog, we run from everybody who tries to help us. And so, of course, we have to stop running, right? That's very important. And that's going to be a big theme to the podcast today. So we have to make sure we stop running, because if we don't, we will never receive help. And we will stay trapped in our trauma, because the constant running, or the avoidance, that constant running is coming in the form of avoidance, avoiding humanity, avoiding relationships, avoiding being vulnerable. Okay? So it keeps us trapped in our trauma. And because of the constant running through avoidance, it becomes a constant reenactment of the trauma. And we can't consciously see that. We're just repeating it over and over again. And so the first step, to speak to the submitter's question, you want to reconnect with humanity. You want to have healthy relationships again. So the first step is to stop running, to pause, to take a deep breath and look at your life now, where you are now, even geographically, right? And if it's a decent place, then as Father Thomas Hopko would say, bloom where you are planted. And that's what really needs to happen. You need to bloom where you're planted, right? And so this means you will have to start engaging what and who is around you as you can bear it, right? And, I know you stated that you're having a hard time restoring confidence, and you share that in the same sentence as, comparing your experience to the stray dog experience. Well, if we are avoiding, if we're living a life of avoidance, on the run, we will never feel confident, because it is a fear-based life, right? We are, in essence, living in a constant state of disempowerment, right? And so again, the first step is to committing to not running or wandering anymore, to bloom where you are planted, so that you can know and reconnect with humanity other than your therapist. Right? Being in counseling is good, but that can't be our only source of human interaction, right? And so, as I've often said, I think in one of my books and other podcasts, it is through others we are hurt, but it is also through others that we are healed. We cannot detour humanity. We will have to commit to giving humanity a second chance, right? Maybe even just one relationship at a time. And just starting with friends, not diving right back into dating, right? But just starting with friends first. You want to ease back into relationships. And I know you had said to the submitter of the question, I have ended all toxic relationships, but it but it kind of sounds like you ended all relationships. And that can happen in the wake of repetitive negative experiences with people and caregivers. You know, suddenly humanity becomes perceived as toxic and is avoided. But again, this keeps us trapped in our trauma. We'll never begin to heal. And so perhaps one of the first areas to focus on when engaging people is having a keen awareness of what my past experiences taught me about people and relationships. Always remember, trauma teaches us how things work. It establishes new procedural memories that have to be reversed, okay? And we need to enter each relationship with a clean slate, telling ourselves, they, whoever it is we're trying to be friends with, they're not guilty. They are innocent. They bear no guilt for my past. You see, that's very important. So like to the smitter of the question, when you do engage a potential friend again, to realize they're innocent. They're not guilty until proven innocent. They're innocent. They had nothing to do with the painful experience, right? And so to work hard to keep the past separate from the present. And so maybe, and sometimes we have to be deliberate in separating the past from the present, because in the wake of trauma, our mind gets very confused, you know, because of triggers and so forth. But a helpful quote to frame it, maybe it might look like this. Maybe right before you're going to meet somebody or go out to eat with a friend or something. I'm sitting nervous. I'm sitting here feeling nervous about going out with this person or people. And I'm remembering how awful people have been to me throughout my life. But I'm also realizing that was a long time ago. That was then. This is now. You see, we have to be very deliberate in our awareness of separating the past from the present and kind of reassure yourself with that statement, right? A deliberate reminder to ourselves that the pain is in the past and that each new face, each new person represents a new hope, a potential for a healing experience. Yes, people can disappoint us, and of course we can disappoint people, but there's also equally, people could play a huge role in our growth and recovery and healing, right? Also, and this is very important, we need to assess and evaluate, to the submitter of the question, how you're finding these men who are not healthy. You know, where are you meeting them? And I know you shared your father was never in your life and that your stepdad was abusive. And of course, that's why you haven't been able to relate to men. It makes total sense, and it's not your fault, right? That would be any of us, right? You never had a male role model to role model healthy male behavior, right? So use caution where you look. And you know, and some, this is very important. Sometimes we can be drawn to people who possess the same traits as the offending parent or caregiver, you know, who maybe was abusive or perhaps abandoned us, right? We can be unconsciously drawn to others like them in an attempt to prove something, to get an unmet need met. You know, for example, if we were abused or abandoned by a narcissistic caregiver, we might, you know, in romantic relationships be drawn to people who are narcissists. You know, maybe we it just resonates. We recognize that the way they carry themselves, or they're charismatic or overly confident on the surface, of course, not deep inside, you know, and maybe self-centered and irrationally we're drawn to that. You know, we because, you know, we might wonder why we care so much what narcissists think of us. We want their approval and we want their attention and we want their admiration. It's almost a repetition compulsion, which is like an old Freudian phrase that does hold some water, a repetition compulsion, when we kind of unconsciously reenact past experiences in the present in an attempt to gain some mastery over them, right? And so, you know, if my father was narcissist and I never got approval from him, I might grow up as an adult always worrying about what narcissists think and seeking their approval, which of course can be disastrous, right? And so this is critical to be mindful as you re-engage humanity and relationships. And so I also wanted to say, church is a good place to start to re-engage those relationships, because you have the opportunity now to experience spiritual relationships. And I get the impression, to the submitter of the question, that you don't have siblings. But in the church, you have the potential to have brothers and sisters in Christ. Okay, this is very important to start. So as you start to re-engage humanity, I would do it in the parish. And I'm hoping you're in a healthy parish setting. Because that's where your you will discover your identity and your relationship with God, right? You're a child of God, made in the image of God. And he's that loving father who would never hurt us or disappoint, right? And so that has to be your foundation. I have discovered my identity as a child of God, made in the image of God. And no one can take that from me. And there's a profound dignity that comes with that. And so you want to establish that foundation and that prayer life where you dialogue with that perfect father and then start to engage parishioner relationships. And if that's not a good, and if you're not finding that at that parish, then go to a different parish then until you find one where you find that spiritual family. Okay. And so, but also as you venture out into the realm of relationships, watch out for transferences and triggers. And we really need to prepare ourselves in advance for this, right? You know, because what happens when a male or anyone disappoints us? You know, will we pull back and shut down the relationship, or will we hang in there to see if it can be salvaged, right? Or maybe if we get disappointed in a future relationship, sometimes it wasn't what we thought. Maybe the disappointment really was not a disappointment. Maybe we just misunderstood something. But if we pull the plug too quickly on the relationship, we'll never have a chance to know. So we have to learn to tolerate those strong emotions and hang in there and try to keep dialogue open with the other person, because things can often be resolved, right? And even as you find yourself back in the church, even with the priest, watch out for transferences, because that is a father figure, right? Where we kind of look to others to fill our unmet needs. You know, this can cause us to place unfair expectations on others that can cause others to never live up. And it can create, you know, never live up to our expectations, and it can cause constant ruptures in relationships, right? And so we want to be careful that we don't place too much weight from our past on people in the present, because it can break relationships, right? And then, of course, that reinforces the trauma. Like, oh no, it's happening all over again. And so inevitably, as you re-engage humanity and relationships, you will be tested. There will be upsets and disappointments. But so you want to keep that in mind now, so that when it occurs, it's not a trauma. It doesn't lead to that feeling and belief that, see, it's happening all over again. View them rather as opportunities to hang in there and to try to salvage the relationship. Of course, unless a person is not healthy, then of course you don't need to do that. But so you need new experiences, good ones, to teach you new procedural memories that people can be good and relationships can be good, joyful, and healthy. You know, we have to unlearn those old procedural memories of, if I engage this relationship, I will be hurt. We want to learn that, no, not all humanity is bad. And in fact, there's many beautiful people out there that can enrich my life and I can enrich their life, right? So just because our new friend or someone out there, maybe it's someone you're dating or a friend, just because they show a flaw or an imperfection or a less than ideal response, maybe it's a text message or a lack of action or whatever it might be, hang in there. You are still safe. Communicate your feelings. Now, sometimes if it's something minor in a relationship, we might not want to speak up. We might just want to accept sometimes the low-level quirks or nuances that all people have. And sometimes we have to say, you know what? This isn't their problem. It's mine. I think I need to kind of work this out and see if I'm having unrealistic expectations or not before I speak up. You know, but if it's something bigger, like a violation of boundaries, or somebody who's very critical, or they're selfish or self-centered or shows a lack of respect, then of course we speak up, right? And I realize to the submitter of the question, you've already been through enough of that. And I think you've probably become very skilled and adept at being able to spot that. And so there's always a silver lining. So behind all these negative relationships, you've become very trained at being able to spot unhealthy people. And that will serve you well as you start to re-engage humanity. And so the key is going to be not to be drawn to narcissists or people who are self-centered, especially when dating. You know, if the opportunity arises to get remarried or to get married one day, you know, and to give people a fair chance and to not withdraw when they show a flaw. You see, that's where the productive work, that's where the healing work lies. And I know you're in counseling. I'm not sure what you're working on, but you know, we want to make sure we're doing work that has traction and that is taking us somewhere, right? That we're not kind of just staying dependent on the therapist. And I know you're not doing that, of course, right? So we want to make sure we're working on the right things. But we also want to make sure when communicating with someone we're trying to have a relationship with, to not let the emotion from the past leak out in the present day communication, because it may overwhelm the other person. So we really have to work on grounding our feelings and perceptions in the present, right? And that requires a lot of self-dialogue in the moment. All right, they just did something. I'm triggered. I'm aware of what's happening. I'm feeling anxious. I'm feeling upset. I'm feeling like I want to run away, shut this down, change my phone number, never talk to this person again. But I can't run. I don't want my experience to be like the experience of the stray dog who just starts running again, right? So let's give this another chance. Let's hang in there. And even if this particular relationship can't be salvaged, there's good people out there, right? I don't want to give up, right? And so that self-dialogue is critical. And like I said, there might be internal struggle, but we work to contain it and to not let it spill out. And that is success. You know, we might, you know, success can look like, yeah, you know, I'm involved at this parish. I have some friends now. There's somebody I've had dinner with a couple times, you know, and but I still get triggered sometimes, but I contain it. I have someone I talk to about it, but I don't act out on it. That's okay. That's pretty good, right? That is success. And so finally, I wanted to speak to your desire to be led by God, by the Spirit of God, not by the therapist. I think that's beautiful. It really is. It's very beautiful how you put that. And just a reminder, a therapist should not be too directive, but should empower their clients so that the client has dignity. You know, they learn to make the healthy decisions, that the client knows this is their life and they should empower you to make your own decisions, right? And I know that, you know, what I just said might not be an issue in your relationship with your therapist, but just in case it is, I just wanted to state that, right? You need to be built up and empowered, right? And really, you know, maybe a cognitive behavior, I mean, definitely somebody who can do trauma work, but I think some cognitive behavior therapy would be helpful here for you to identify what you came to believe, your core beliefs about yourself, other people, and the world, and even about God as a result of your experiences, and how that filters down to your everyday life through how you conduct yourself and so forth, and also some behavioral homework assignments with re-engaging relationships, and then to process your triggers and, you know, what underlying meanings you're assigning to what other people are doing. That would be really helpful in this situation. So you might want to look into that, because what you learn in cognitive behavior therapy, you can do on your own. You know, it really helps you throughout the week, every day. You know, remember, all emotion is preceded by perception. If I'm feeling a certain way, it's because I'm perceiving something a certain way. That's what the founder of CBT said. That's not my quote. That's Aaron Beck. But it's very faith-friendly. It's true. And sometimes our perceptions are not accurate, you know? And so that those critical thinking skills are imperative when we're engaging in relationships, okay? And so to kind of finally, to wrap up, the submitter of the question, So to kind of frame it for you, you might say this: I look to God and his ways to teach me how to live. My therapist is there to help me navigate my inner world, you know, my emotional world, and to help me keep track of what is the past and what is the present. But in the end, I am in control of my therapy and I lead my therapy. You see, you've earned that. With everything you've been through in your life and all the experience you've gained, you've earned that empowerment. So you want to make sure that that's happening in your counseling. And if it's not, and you decide you need a change, then you have every right to make that change. So hopefully, to the submitter of the question, what we shared today is helpful. If there was anything confusing, don't hesitate to email me for clarification. And God bless you. And no more running. I think bloom where you're planted, as Father Thomas Hopko would say. And find that good geographical place and bloom there. And we have to give humanity a second chance. All right? So to everyone out there, have a blessed weekend.
1: 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Putting the past in the past with Father Joshua McCool. Father Joshua is the Dean of St. George Cathedral in Pittsburgh, Pennsylvania, and a licensed counselor. If you have a question or comment for his program, please reach out to him at askfatherjoshua@ancientfaith.com. That is askfrjoshua@ancientfaith.com. 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
2: Come and study the Holy Scriptures with us as Father Stephen DeYoung teaches verse by verse on the podcast, The Whole Counsel of God. Father Stephen holds a PhD in Biblical Studies and is an Orthodox priest serving at Archangel Gabriel Orthodox Church in Lafayette, Louisiana.
3: Verse 13, remember Abraham, Isaac, and Jacob, your servants, whom you swore by yourself and said to them, I will greatly multiply your seed as the stars of heaven for multitude. And all this land I spoke about to give their seed, they shall inherit unto the ages. So the Lord granted mercy for the harm he said he would do to his people. Okay, so he reminds them also, like, remember these promises, right? Verse 15, then Moses turned and went down from the mountain with the two tablets of the testimony in his hands. They were stone tablets written on both sides, on one side and on the other. This already, we already mentioned that these are two copies of the same thing, but yeah. If you didn't accept that, the fact that they're written on both sides kind of messes up the typical, well, there's four written on this one and there's six commandments written on this one. This also isn't the Ten Commandments, right? That was back in chapter 20. Now the tablets were the work of God and the writing was the writing of God engraved on the tablets. When Joshua therefore heard the noise of the people as they shouted, he said to Moses, there is a noise of war in the camp. So again, we mentioned, this is an orgy happening, right? And it's not a sedate one. Joshua meets up with Moses, doesn't know what's going on down there, didn't hear from God what's going on down there. He hears the noise and thinks, the camp's under attack. Because there's so much noise and yelling and things, I won't get more descriptive, going on from down in the camp. But Moses said, it is not the noise of those that begin the battle, nor of those that begin the cry of defeat, but the noise of those who begin the banquet of wine that I hear. So he says, this is not battle, this is drunken reverie, shall we say. So it was, as soon as he came near the camp, he saw the calf and the dancing. Dancing is another lovely euphemism. This is probably the best argument that this chapter was written by a Baptist, though, in that apparently sex and dancing are the same thing. But thus Moses became very angry, and he cast the two tablets out of his hands and broke them at the foot of the mountain. So Moses' anger issues, right, creep up here, and he smashes the two tablets. But what is he symbolically doing by doing that? Such as he gets mad and throws them down and breaks them in a tantrum, right? It's the covenant. The covenant's been broken. The covenant's been smashed already by what's going on right in front of him. Then he took the calf they had made, burned it in the fire, and ground it to powder. And he scattered it on the water and made the children of Israel drink it. Okay, so let's say he melted it down, right, real fine, right, and then crushed it up into flakes, like gold flakes, and put them in the water and made everyone drink it. Moses then spoke to Aaron. You done messed up, Aaron. What did this people do to you that you brought so great a sin upon them? So he's thinking, did they torture you? Did they beat you? Did they threaten to kill you and your wife and your children, right? What horrible things did they threaten? Verse 23, Aaron replied, do not be angry, my Lord. You know how impulsive this people is. That is a great translation. You know what they're like. For they said to me, make us gods that shall go before us. As for this man Moses, who brought us out of the land of Egypt, we do not know what has become of him. So I said to them, whoever has any gold, let him remove it. Thus they gave it to me, and I cast it into the fire, and this calf came out. This is like a five-year-old. Yeah, so I mean, they told me to do this, and like I said, hey, have you got any gold? They gave me the gold. I threw the gold in the fire, and boom, golden calf. I don't know what happened. I suppose the cat did it. So he doesn't even have a good excuse, right? He doesn't even make anything up. Now, when Moses saw the people were scattered, for Aaron scattered them, making them a prey for their enemies. What does this mean? Scattered just means there's complete disorder in the camp, right? So that, you know, because of this chaos and reveries that they're doing, if someone had attacked at that moment, they would have been wiped out, is the idea. He was in charge. He did the worst possible job of being in charge. Like, I don't think there's a worse thing Aaron could have done when left in charge as the high priest. Verse 26, Moses then stood in the entrance of the camp and said, whoever is on the Lord's side, come to me. So all the sons of Levi gathered themselves together to him. So he says, whoever is on Yahweh's side, come over here. And he gets basically his own tribe and kinsfolk. Come over and gather with him. He said to them, thus says the Lord God of Israel, let every man put his sword on his side and go in and out from entrance to entrance throughout the camp. And let every man kill his brother, every man his companion, and every man his neighbor. That's a wonky translation because there's a Hebrew idiom under there that they've translated very literally. This is the idiom man to man or neighbor to neighbor or companion to companion, friend to friend. That's just a way of saying lots of people or everybody. So the idea here is all those out there who don't want to be on God's side, right, as we just called out, who are still participating in this, who aren't stopping, are about to be administered the death penalty, right, out here in desert. So the sons of Levi did as Moses said to them, and about 3,000 men of the people fell that day. Then Moses said, you filled your hands to the Lord today, each one on his son or brother, that blessing be given you. Hey, what does that mean? That's a weird translation too. When he's actually saying that we're filling your hand, he's talking about offering a sacrifice. That's what the filling your hand before the Lord there is referring to. So what's happening is there are a bunch of Hebrew idioms here that are being translated literally into Greek and then woodenly literally into English. That's why we get what we get in the Orthodox Study Bible sometimes, right? So this is a Hebrew idiom about offering sacrifices, right? The idea here is we're seeing a major transition here. That's what this is really about. It's not just about you commit certain abominations and you die, though obviously that's happening to some of these people who are unrepentant and unwilling to stop. Because notice it doesn't say that those people of the tribe of Levi weren't participating. It doesn't say they were all standing there horrified when Moses came down the mountain. But when Moses said, hey, who here is with God? They lined up, right? And these other people did not. So it's a repentance issue, not a did bad thing issue. And this is important because we're going to see this with all of the, we've already talked about it a little bit, we'll see it more when we get into Leviticus. When there are death penalties in the Torah, those always imply non-repentance. If we go by, and I've talked about how we can't totally take these numbers literally in any of these cases, but if you go by how many people are supposed to be in the camp in this version of the numbers, and then this is about, it's a shade over 1%. It's saying we're killed, like a hair over 1%, 1.15% or something. So this is not even the majority of the other tribes. This is a tiny minority of the camp that actually gets killed here, right? Meaning these are the ones who were utterly unrepentant, is what that's implying. There's a more important shift happening here, okay? Because who are the Levites going to end up being? The priests. Where were they declared to be the priests? They haven't been yet. This is why they're going to end up being the priests. They're going to receive the priesthood because of this zeal for the purity of the camp. That zeal for purity is about, again, we can't have this wickedness in God's presence. So if you're going to do it and you're not going to repent and you're going to continue doing it, you've got to go. We've either got to throw you out of the camp into the desert, good luck, or you've got to be executed. There's no other option, right? In the Bronze Age, like, they don't have prisons. These are the two ways that we could stop you from doing this, right? And when you're out in the middle of the Sinai Desert, getting thrown out of the camp on your own is probably, people would choose to be executed rather than that, because that you're going to end up dead, and probably not in a nice way, in a long, painful way when that happens, right? But so the priesthood is not just being given to the Levites here, being taken away from someone. Who were functioning as priests before this? Because even Aaron and his sons haven't been ordained yet. So who's doing priestly functions? Who's offering sacrifices for this? The elders of the people. It's the heads of the clans and tribes, right? They're the ones for their families, the fathers of family, of the big extended families, heads of clans and tribes. They're offering sacrifices. That's what Abraham and Isaac and Jacob did, right? That's what Jethro, the Midianite, did. That's what Job is going to do when we get to the book of Job. That was just how it works, right? But here, that privilege, that responsibility is taken away from them and given to the Levites. Why? Because they failed as miserably as you can fail at it by going to Aaron and, right? Remember, Aaron was supposed to be the high priest. He was supposed to be in charge of them. They were supposed to do what he said. He wasn't supposed to do what they said, right? No democracy in the Torah, right? It's not the people all vote, and, well, that's what the leaders have to do, is whatever they voted, right? That's not how it works. So that's the shift that's happening here. The Levites, by not only being on the right side, because there's another, you know, what, 83% of the people who are also on the right side, right, in the terms of repenting, but by also having this zeal, right, for the Torah. And we're going to talk about zealotry, because these are early examples, and that's going to turn into some other things later on in the Bible. We already saw in the book of Acts, and we talked about it at the time, though that was, you know, 6 years ago or something, that the book of Acts, like, St. Paul saw how his zeal for the Torah went off in the wrong direction. It's going to go off zealot groups, going to go off in a lot of wrong directions, but that's all tied back to this idea, right, of having a zeal for God's law, for the purity of the people, for keeping God's presence pure, right? And that in and of itself is a good thing. That depends on what you do with it and how you enact that. Verse 30. Now it came to pass on the next day that Moses said to the people, "You committed a great sin. So now I will go up to God to make atonement for your sin." So that's a fine summary. You guys did something really bad the next day. It's like, well, yeah, they're dead bodies and stuff. Yeah. Verse 31, then Moses returned to the Lord and said, I pray, O Lord, these people have committed a great sin and have made for themselves a god of gold. Notice it's in the singular there. Yet now, if you will forgive their sin, forgive it. But if not, blot me out of the book you have written. Then the Lord said to Moses, whoever sins against me, I will blot him out of my book. Now, therefore, go down and lead the people to the place of which I spoke to you. Behold, my angel shall go before your face. Nevertheless, in the day when I wish, I will strike them for their sin. So the Lord struck the people for making the calf which Aaron made. Okay, so there's a bunch going on there. Okay. Let's look at one interesting thing. The word that gets translated atonement, at least, is used there. His instinct might be, oh, well, he's going to go and offer God a dead animal because God wants to kill the Israelites, but he'll take animals instead. Right? Substitution. No, no substitution. Now you may say, ah, but see, look. Moses says, well, blot me out of the book of life, right? But spare them. And you may say, aha, this is substitute. He's offering himself as a substitute, right? This is even kind of penal substitution because, right, he's offering to take the penalty for the Israelites. What's the problem with that? God says to Moses, that's not how that works. God says to Moses, I don't do that. He says, the person who sins gets blotted out of the book of life, not someone else, in this case you, who is innocent at least of this. Moses is not completely innocent, but he's innocent of this. So, sorry, penal substitutionary atonement advocates, God literally here says, he doesn't do that. That's not how it works. But God says, right, I'm not going to wipe them out right now, but there are going to be consequences for what they did. Right? There are going to be consequences for what they did. And why is this important? Because he doesn't say, I'm not going to forgive them. He does forgive them. He doesn't wipe them out. He does show mercy on them. He doesn't wipe them out. But there's still consequences of sin. And part of repentance, a major part of repentance, is accepting the consequences of our sin, whatever they are, whatever they may be. Repenting does not get you out of the consequences of your sin. Right? So if you commit a crime and you are truly repentant, that means you will go and confess your crime and you will accept whatever the penalty for that crime is. That's repentance. Trying to get out of it, saying, no, I'm really sorry I did it, don't punish me. Let me off with a warning. Help me conceal it because I don't want to have those consequences. That's not repentance. That's something very different than repentance. Right? We're going to see this especially with David, the prophet and king, is sort of the archetype of repentance. But a big part of what he has to do is he has to accept the consequences. Those consequences of his sexual immorality play out in his family. He has sons that end up dead. Right? These things happen. And he looks at it and he says, this is my fault. This is because of how I lived my life as the father of this family and the things I did. And he has to accept that and accept responsibility for it as part of his repentance. He didn't do that. If he said, well, I'm not responsible for what my kids do, that's not repentance. So God's pointing out here, I am forgiving them. I'm not going to destroy them. You're going to go. I'm not taking my, remember, the angel of the Lord who's there leading them. He's not leaving. He's not departing because of their wickedness, right? So if he's not departing, that means what? That means God has purified them to some extent because he's able to be there without them being destroyed. But there are going to be consequences for this, right? And we're going to see those play out. We get just the, he struck them and you're like, well, what does that mean? We'll see. But there are going to be consequences for what they did. It's not just magic. Right? Forgiveness is not magic. I've used this example a lot, but if I were to cheat on my wife, I could not go to confession with my spiritual father, confess it to God, and then come back home and say, hey, honey, I'm forgiven now. We're just going to go on like nothing happened. That's not how things work. It's not how God thinks things work. It's not how things work in the church. I'm now going to spend, if I did that, I would probably be looking at spending the rest of my life, or at least a good chunk of it, dealing with the consequences of that. right? Trying to rebuild my relationship with my wife. She was willing to do that, et cetera, et cetera, et cetera. So that's just the reality. So we get a little window here in this very brief conversation, Moses and God, a little bit about how sin and repentance and forgiveness work. And a good verse to use against people who like penal substitutionary atonement. But there's lots of those, like the whole Bible. But there's tons of those out there. But this is one of them. So we'll go ahead, time-wise and everything, this is a good place to wrap up. Not the happiest chapter in the Bible, one of the least happy chapters. We will pick up next time in chapter 33. Thank you, everybody.
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3: Today's epistle reading is from Acts, chapter 12, verses 12 through 17. So when he had considered this, he came to the house of Mary, the mother of John, whose surname was Mark, where many were gathered together praying. And as Peter knocked at the door of the gate, a girl named Rhoda came to answer. When she recognized Peter's voice, because of her gladness, she did not open the gate, but ran in and announced that Peter stood before the gate. But they said to her, "You are beside yourself." Yet she kept insisting that it was so. So they said, "It is his angel." Now Peter continued knocking, and when they opened the door and saw him, they were astonished. But motioning to them with his hand to keep silent, he declared to them how the Lord had brought him out of the prison. And he said, "Go tell these things to James and to the brethren." And he departed and went to another place. St. John Chrysostom marvels at the scene of today's epistle reading. St. Peter is released from prison, while others pray throughout the night. He writes, "Look how much they achieved by praying at night. How great a good is affliction. How much it awakened them. Did you notice the gain from Stephen's death? Or how great a benefit this prison conferred? For it is not by taking vengeance on those who wronged them that God shows the greatness of the gospel. Rather, it is in the wrongdoers themselves, without their suffering anything terrible, that he shows the greatness of afflictions in themselves by themselves, so that we would in no way seek deliverance from them, not even vengeance for the wrongs done us." Today's gospel reading is from St. John, chapter 8, verses 42 through 51. Jesus said to them, "If God were your Father, you would love me, for I proceeded forth and came from God. Nor have I come of myself, but he sent me. Why do you not understand my speech? Because you are not able to listen to my word. You are of your father the devil, and the desires of your father you want to do. He was a murderer from the beginning, and does not stand in the truth, because there is no truth in him. When he speaks a lie, he speaks from his own resources, for he is a liar and the father of it. But because I tell the truth, you do not believe me. Which of you convicts me of sin? And if I tell the truth, why do you not believe me? He who is of God hears God's words. Therefore you do not hear, because you are not of God." Then the Jews answered and said to him, "Do we not say rightly that you are a Samaritan and have a demon?" Jesus answered, "I do not have a demon, but I honor my Father, and you dishonor me. And I do not seek my own glory. There is one who seeks and judges. Most assuredly I say to you, if anyone keeps my word, he shall never see death." St. Hilary of Poitiers explains to us that in today's reading, Jesus speaks of both his coming in the flesh and of his pre-eternal coming from God. He writes, "The Son of God here was not condemning the devout confidence of those who combined their confession that he is true God, the Son of God, with their own claim to be God's children. What he is condemning here is the rash presumption of the Jews in claiming God for their father when they did not love the Son. If God were your father, you would surely love me, for I proceed from God. His proceeding is obviously different from his coming, for the two are mentioned side by side in this passage, for I proceeded and came from God. In order to elucidate the difference between I proceeded from God and I came, he further explains, I did not come on my own, but he sent me. These words tell us that he is not the source of his own existence. They also tell us that he has proceeded forth a second time from God in the incarnation, when he was sent by him. But when our Lord says that those who called God their Father ought to love him because he has proceeded from God, there he means that his being born of God was the reason why he should be loved. This proceeding carries back our thoughts to the incorporeal birth, for their claim that God was their Father was supposed to be evident in their loving Christ, who was begotten from God. For when the Son says, "Whoever hates me hates my Father as well," this "my" is an assertion of his relationship to the Father that no one else has. No one can worship the Father except those who love the Son. For the one and only reason that he gives for loving the Son is his origin from the Father, not by his advent, that is, his incarnation, but by his birth, that is, his eternal generation. And love for the Father is only possible for those who believe that the Son is from him.
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1: Welcome to the Daily Orthodox Scriptures. I'm Father Alexis, and we are reading through the Scriptures each day of the year using the Orthodox Study Bible. Our readings today will be from 4th Kingdoms, chapter 23, verse 21, through chapter 25, verse 30, Psalms 111 and 112, Proverbs, chapter 24, verses 19 through 23, and John, chapter 5, verses 16 through 47. Today we will finish the 4th book of the Kingdoms. This will also be the end of the series of 4 books known as Kingdoms. These 4 books began with the end of the Judges and the life of the prophet Samuel, his anointing of Paul, then David, and then the rest of the kings, first of a united monarchy, then of a split kingdom of Israel and Judah, then of Judah alone. Well, all that is about to come to an end with the end of this book. Isaiah's warning of trouble is about to be fulfilled, and we will enter into a new phase of God's people. Let's begin. 4th Kingdoms, chapter 23, verse 21, through chapter 25, verse 30. King Josiah commanded all the people, saying, "Keep the Passover to the Lord our God, as it is written in this book of the covenant." Such a Passover had not been held since the days of the judges who judged Israel, not in all the days of the kings of Israel and the kings of Judah. But in the 18th year of King Josiah, the Passover was held to the Lord in Jerusalem. So Josiah put away those who consulted mediums and wizards, the household gods and idols, all the abominations that were seen in the land of Judah and in Jerusalem. He did so that he might perform the words of the law which were written in the book that Hilkiah the priest found in the house of the Lord. Before him there was no king like him, who turned to the Lord with all his heart, with all his soul, and with all his might, according to the law of Moses. There was no king like him who arose after him. Yet the Lord did not turn from the fierceness of his great wrath aroused against Judah, for all the provocations of Manasseh had provoked him. So the Lord said, "I shall also remove Judah from my sight, as I removed Israel. I shall reject this city Jerusalem, which I chose, and the house where I said, 'My name shall be there.'" Now the rest of the acts of Josiah and everything he did, are these not written in the book of the Chronicles of the Kings of Judah? In his days, Pharaoh Necho, king of Egypt, went to the aid of the king of Assyria to the river Euphrates, and King Josiah went against him, and Pharaoh Necho killed him at Megiddo when he confronted him. Then his servants moved his body in a chariot from Megiddo, brought him to Jerusalem, and buried him in his own tomb. And the people of the land took Jehoahaz, the son of Josiah, anointed him, and made him king in his father's place. Jehoahaz was 23 years old when he became king, and he ruled for 3 months in Jerusalem. His mother's name was Hamutal, the daughter of Jeremiah of Libna, and he did evil in the eyes of the Lord, according to all the things his fathers had done. Now Pharaoh Necho put him in prison at Riblah in the land of Hamath, that he might not rule in Jerusalem. He imposed a tribute on the land, a talent of gold and 100 talents of silver. Then Pharaoh Necho made Eliakim, the son of Josiah, king in place of his father Josiah, and changed his name to Jehoiakim. And Pharaoh took Jehoahaz and went to Egypt, and he died there. So Jehoiakim gave the silver and gold to Pharaoh, but at the command of Pharaoh he taxed the land. He exacted the silver and gold from the people of the land, from everyone according to his assessment, to give it to Pharaoh Necho. Jehoiakim was 25 years old when he became king, and he ruled for 11 years in Jerusalem. His mother's name was Zebudah, the daughter of Pedaiah of Ruma, and he did evil in the eyes of the Lord, according to all his fathers had done. In his days, Nebuchadnezzar, king of Babylon, came up, and Jehoiakim became

Jerusalem with innocent blood, and the Lord did not want to pardon him. Now the rest of the acts of Jehoiakim and everything he did, are these not written in the book of the Chronicles of the Kings of Judah? So Jehoiakim rested with his fathers. Then Jehoiakim, his son, reigned in his place. As for the king of Egypt, he did not come out of his land any more. The king of Babylon seized all that belonged to the king of Egypt, from the river of Egypt to the river Euphrates. Jehoiakim was 18 years old when he became king, and he reigned in Jerusalem for 3 months. His mother's name was Nehushta, the daughter of Elnathan of Jerusalem, and he did evil in the eyes of the Lord, according to everything his father did. At that time Nebuchadnezzar, the king of Babylon, came up against Jerusalem, and he besieged the city. And Nebuchadnezzar, king of Babylon, entered the city, and his servants besieged it. Then Jehoiakim, king of Judah, went out to the king of Babylon himself, and his servants, and his mother, and his officers, and his eunuchs. And the king of Babylon took him prisoner in the 8th year of his reign. Then he carried out from there all the treasures of the house of the Lord, and the treasures of the king's house, and he cut in pieces all the articles of gold which Solomon the king of Israel made in the temple of the Lord, according to the word of the Lord. Also he carried into captivity all Jerusalem, all the officers, and all the mighty men of valor, 10,000 captives, and all the craftsmen and smiths. None remained except the poor of the land. He then carried Jehoiakim captive to Babylon, along with the king's mother, the king's wives, and his eunuchs. And he led the mighty of the land into captivity from Jerusalem to Babylon, and all the valiant men, 7,000, and 1,000 craftsmen and smiths, all of them strong and fit for war. These the king of Babylon brought captive to Babylon. Then the king of Babylon made Mattaniah, his son, king in his place, and changed his name to Zedekiah. Zedekiah was 21 years old when he became king, and he ruled for 11 years in Jerusalem. His mother's name was Hamutal, the daughter of Jeremiah, and he did evil in the eyes of the Lord, all that Jehoiakim had done. For it was according to the anger of the Lord against Jerusalem and Judah, until he finally cast them out from his presence, that Zedekiah rebelled against the king of Babylon. In the 9th year of his reign, in the 10th month, Nebuchadnezzar, king of Babylon, and all his army came against Jerusalem and encamped against it. They built a siege wall against it all around. So the city was besieged until the 11th year of King Zedekiah. By the 9th day of the month, the famine was severe in the city, and there was no food for the people of the land. Then the city wall was broken through, and all the men of war fled at night. They ran by way of the gate, between the walls, through the gate of the king's garden. They and the king ran out, even though the Chaldeans still encircled the entire city. They left by way of the plain toward Arabah, but the army of the Chaldeans pursued the king, and they overtook him in the plains of Jericho. The king's army was scattered all about him, so they took the king and brought him up to the king of Babylon at Riblah, and he pronounced judgment on him. And before his eyes they killed the sons of Zedekiah. They then put out his eyes, bound him with fetters, and took him to Babylon. In the 5th month, on the 7th day of the month, in the 19th year of King Nebuchadnezzar, king of Babylon, Nebuzaradan, the captain of the guard, came before the king of Babylon in Jerusalem. He burned the house of the Lord, and the king's house, and all the houses of Jerusalem. Every house was burned by the captain of the guard. Then Nebuzaradan, the captain of the guard, carried away captive the people who remained in the city, and those who deserted to the king of Babylon, and the rest of the multitude. But the captain of the guard left some of the

0: poor of the land as vine dressers and farmers. The Chaldeans broke into pieces the bronze pillars and the bases and the bronze sea in the house of the Lord. They carried their bronze to Babylon. They also took away the pots, the shovels, the trimmers, the spoons, and all the bronze utensils used by the priests to minister. The captain of the guard took away the fire pans, the golden bowls, and the silver. The amount of bronze in the two pillars, the one sea and the carts, and all the articles made by Solomon for the house of the Lord was beyond measure. The height of one pillar was 18 cubits, and the capital on it was of bronze. The height of the capital was 3 cubits, and the network and pomegranates all around the capital were all of bronze. The second pillar was the same with a network. And the captain of the guard took Seraiah the high priest, and Zephaniah the second in order, and the 3 doorkeepers. And they took out of the city 1 eunuch who was commander of the men of war, and 5 men who saw the face of the king that were found in the city, and the secretary of the commander-in-chief, who took account of the people of the land, and 60 men of the city of the land that were found in the city. And Nebuzaradan, the captain of the guard, took them and brought them to the king of Babylon, to Riblatha. And the king of Babylon struck them and killed them at Riblatha in the land of Amath. So Judah was carried away from his land. As for the people who remained in the land of Judah, whom Nebuchadnezzar, king of Babylon, did not take away captive, he made Gedaliah the son of Ahikam, the son of Shaphan, governor over them. All the captains of the armies, they and their men, heard that the king of Babylon made Gedaliah governor. So they, Ishmael the son of Nethaniah, Johanan the son of Kareah, Seraiah the son of Tanhumeth, the Netophathite, and Jazaniah the son of Maacathite, they and their men came to Gedaliah at Mizpah. Then Gedaliah made them and their men take an oath, and he said to them, "Do not be afraid of the servants of the Chaldeans. Dwell in the land and serve the king of Babylon, and it shall be well with you." But in the 7th month, Ishmael the son of Nethaniah, the son of Elishama of the royal family, came with 10 men and struck and killed Gedaliah at Mizpah, and the Jews as well as the Chaldeans with him. So all the people, small and great, and the captains of the armies arose and went to Egypt, because they were afraid of the Chaldeans. In the 37th year of the captivity of Jehoiakim, king of Judah, in the 12th month, on the 27th day of the month, Evil-Merodach, king of Babylon, in the year he began to reign, released Jehoiakim, king of Judah, from prison. He spoke kindly to him and gave him a more prominent seat than those of the kings with him in Babylon. So Jehoiakim changed from his prison garments and ate bread regularly before the king all the days of his life. And as for his provisions, there was a regular ration given him by the king, a portion for each day, all the days of his life. Psalm 111. Blessed is the man who fears the Lord. He will delight exceedingly in his commandments. His seed shall be mighty on earth. The generation of the upright shall be blessed. Glory and riches shall be in his house, and his righteousness continues unto ages of ages. For the upright, light springs up in darkness, for he is merciful, compassionate, and righteous. A good man is compassionate and lends. He will manage his words with judgment, for he shall be unshaken forever. A righteous man shall be in everlasting remembrance. He shall not be afraid because of an evil report. His heart is prepared to hope in the Lord. His heart is established. He is not afraid as he surveys his enemies. He dispersed, he gave to the poor. His righteousness continues unto ages of ages. His horn shall be exalted with glory. The sinner shall see this and be angry. He shall gnash his teeth and be consumed. The desire of sinners shall perish. Psalm 112. Praise the Lord, O you servants, praise the name of the Lord. Blessed be the name of the Lord from this present time and unto the ages, from the rising of the sun to its setting. Praise the name of the Lord. The Lord is high above all the nations. His glory is above the heavens. Who is like the Lord our God, who dwells in the highest, and who looks upon the humble things in heaven and on earth? He raises the poor man from the earth, and lifts up the poor from the dunghills, so as to seat him with the rulers of his people. He settles the barren woman in a home, to be a joyful mother of children. Proverbs chapter 24, verses 19 through 23. Do not rejoice in evildoers, nor envy sinners, for there is no future for evil men, and the lamp of the ungodly shall be put out. Fear God, my son, and the king, and disobey neither of them, for suddenly they will take retribution on the ungodly, and who will know the punishments of both? A son who guards the word will be free from destruction, for he receives it fully. John chapter 5, verses 16 through 47. For this reason the Jews persecuted Jesus and sought to kill him, because he had done these things on the Sabbath. But Jesus answered them, "My Father has been working until now, and I have been working." Therefore the Jews sought all the more to kill him, because he not only broke the Sabbath, but also said that God was his Father, making himself equal with God. Then Jesus answered and said to them, "Most assuredly I say to you, the Son can do nothing of himself but what he sees the Father do, for whatever he does, the Son also does in like manner. For the Father loves the Son and shows him all things that he himself does, and he will show him greater works than these, that you may marvel. For as the Father raises the dead and gives life to them, even so the Son gives life to whom he will. For the Father judges no one, but has committed all judgment to the Son, that all should honor the Son just as they honor the Father. He who does not honor the Son does not honor the Father who sent him. Most assuredly I say to you, he who hears my word and believes in him who sent me has everlasting life, and shall not come into judgment, but has passed from death into life. Most assuredly I say to you, the hour is coming, and now is, when the dead will hear the voice of the Son of God, and those who hear will live. For as the Father has life in himself, so he has granted the Son to have life in himself, and has given him authority to execute judgment also, because he is the Son of Man. Do not marvel at this, for the hour is coming in which all who are in the graves will hear his voice and come forth, those who have done good to the resurrection of life, and those who have done evil to the resurrection of condemnation. I can of myself do nothing. As I hear, I judge, and my judgment is righteous, because I do not seek my own will, but the will of the Father who sent me. If I bear witness of myself, my witness is not true. There is another who bears witness of me, and I know that the witness which he witnesses of me is true. You have sent to John, and he has borne witness to the truth, yet I do not receive testimony from men, but I say these things that you may be saved. He was the burning and shining lamp, and you were willing for a time to rejoice in his light. But I have a greater witness than John's. For the works which the Father has given me to finish, the very works that I do, bear witness of me that the Father has sent me. And the Father himself, who sent me, has testified of me. You have neither heard his voice at any time nor seen his form, but you do not have his word abiding in you, because whom he sent, him you did not believe. You search the scriptures, for in them you think you have eternal life, And these are they which testify of me. But you are not willing to come to me that you may have life. I do not receive honor from men, but I know you, that you do not have the love of God in you. I have come in my Father's name, and you do not receive me. If another comes in his own name, him you will receive. How can you believe, who receive honor from one another, and do not seek the honor that comes from the only God? Do not think that I shall accuse you to the Father. There is one who accuses you, Moses, in whom you trust. For if you believed Moses, you would believe me, for he wrote about me. But if you do not believe his writings, how will you believe my words? Today we see the kingdom of Judah go into exile to Babylon. We've been watching this disintegration of the people for a long time now. Pretty much ever since they got into the promised land, the people started acquiring the practices of those they conquered. And after King David, the faithfulness of the kings, both of Judah and Israel, went back and forth. Some were faithful, some were not, going far from God and coming back. All this back and forth, however, has taken its toll on the people. So their being taken into exile is not just an historical example of one army being stronger than another and Judah losing the military battle. No, the people have changed over time. They have fallen away from God's calling and become something else, someone else. And this is true for us as well. We are not who we are meant to be unless we stay in a relationship with God. We can try to be in a relationship and try to follow other ways as well, but it really won't work. We end up undermining the very fiber of our existence until we become something different. We have a lifetime of back and forth in our lives, and we really don't know how long that lifetime will be. And it seems like we, like the children of Israel, can go back and forth. The way we live our lives, our relationship with God, can either result in our own personal exile or a healing of our souls, bringing us back to where God has called us. We search for true life, but as Jesus told us today, that life is being in relationship to Him. Let's keep this in mind as we continue our journey through the scriptures, and as we enter a new book tomorrow, the first book of the Chronicles. I'm Father Alexis, and remember, Christ is in our midst.
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2: The saint of the day is the martyr Theodotos of Ancyra and seven virgin martyrs with him. Theodotos was a married innkeeper in Ancyra during the persecutions of Diocletian. He used his innkeeping trade as a means of secretly helping the persecuted Christians, many of whom used his inn as a refuge in time of need. One of his holy works was to retrieve the bodies of martyred Christians and give them burial. At that time, seven maidens were tried and tortured for their faith in Christ, then killed by being thrown into a lake. One of them, Saint Tecuza, appeared to Saint Theodotos and asked him to retrieve the bodies of her and her sisters in Christ. Under cover of night, Theodotos, guided by an angel, was able to find all seven bodies and bury them honorably. But a friend, whom he had asked to help him in this work, betrayed him, and he was arrested and subjected to cruel tortures. Finally, he was sentenced to be beheaded. As he went to the block, he said to the many Christians who had gathered to weep for him, "Do not weep for me, brethren, but glorify our Lord Jesus Christ, by whose aid I am finishing my course and overcoming the enemy. A church dedicated to him was later built on the site of his burial. The Saint of the Day can be found in the pages of www.abbamoses.com and is a regular feature of Ancient Faith Radio.
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3: Welcome. I'm Father Alexis, and we are going to be reading through the Bible together. And I've got some friends that will be helping us. So let's get started.
0: Thank you for joining our Daily Orthodox Scriptures for Kids podcast with episode 324. Our reader, Sienna, is in Southern California. I'm in our South Florida studios. Hey, Sienna, what's our chapter?
4: Luke chapter 17.
0: And the verses?
4: Verses 5 through 10.
0: Cool. Let's get started.
4: And the apostle said to the Lord, increase our faith. So the Lord said, if you have faith as a mustard seed, you can say to this mulberry tree, be pulled up by the roots and be planted into the sea, and it will obey you. And which of you, having a servant plowing or tending sheep, will say to him when he has come in from the field, come at once and sit down and eat? But will he not rather say to him, prepare something for my supper, and gird yourself and sit me until I have eaten and drunk, and afterward you will eat and drink? Does he thank that servant because he did the things that were commanded him? I think not. So likewise, you, when you have done all those things which you are commanded, say, we are unprofitable servants. We have done which was our duty to do.
0: Beautiful, Sienna. Thanks. When we do something well, it's natural to feel good about it. I used to play trumpet in the band, and when I played well, it gave me a good feeling. Sometimes I would want to tell others about how well I did because I guess I wanted them to think that I was a good trumpet player. But Jesus says our faith shouldn't be like that. When we do something good, especially something good for others, we shouldn't think that we're better than others or that God owes me something just because I did something good for him. Our attitude should be like, I did what I was supposed to do, nothing more. When St. Maria Skoptsova rescued children and adults from the Nazis during World War II, she was a great hero. But she didn't think of herself as a hero. She thought, how could I not do those things? I only did what I was supposed to do. Wouldn't the world be better if people did the right thing just because it was the right thing and not because they thought they would get something out of it, some reward? That's the attitude that Jesus wants us to have. So thanks, Sienna, for reading. I'm Father Alexis, and remember, Christ is in our midst.
5: He is and ever shall be.
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0: Family Matters, empowering marriages and families in the faith. The Center for Family Care, a ministry of the Greek Orthodox Archdiocese, nurtures and empowers families, helping them navigate the joys and challenges of life. Its ministry focuses on equipping families to apply the teachings and practices of the Orthodox faith to every dimension of their lives. This podcast will feature interviews, reflections, book reviews, and narratives that will encourage dialogue and strengthen families.
1: Hello, everyone. I'm Presbyteria Carrie Pappas, the coordinator for clergy and seminary and couple care for the Department of Marriage and Family Ministry of the Greek Orthodox Archdiocese of America. Today, I have the distinct privilege to visit with Father Nicholas Delaveris and Adriana Markov, the team behind the St. Anastasia Fellowship. Adriana is a licensed clinical counselor who brings her clinical experience and a background in public communications to her role as program manager, while Father Nicholas provides a profound blend of pastoral leadership and over a decade of hands-on experience in addiction counseling. I look forward to learning more about their work, which combines clinical best practices with Orthodox spiritual life for families navigating addiction and recovery and healing. And I'm hopeful that what they offer today will benefit not only families navigating addiction, but all of us in the body of Christ who seek to understand addiction better and walk beside our brothers and sisters in community. Welcome, Father Nicholas and Adriana. It's really good to have you both here.
2: Thank you, Presbyteria.
3: Thank you, Presbyteria. Thanks for having us.
1: I'd like to start just by asking you, tell me a little bit about the St. Anastasia Fellowship, what it's all about, how it began, and where it's heading.
2: So I think, you know, this definitely began out of a strong desire to bring some sort of addictions ministry to the church. I think we've seen over the last couple decades that there's definitely a formation of this that has been taking place. And a lot of that work, I think, has been done through kind of the, we'll call it like the baptizing of some of the things that are already available out there through like the 12-step programs, and then even just kind of trying to doing some integration of some best clinical practices and kind of trying to, again, translate those using Orthodox language and Orthodox practice, but to form something that is authentically Orthodox in the way of using the resources that we have already available to us within the church. This is really kind of what the intention was behind forming a fellowship that is, again, serving strictly the addictions population. I essentially began this journey back in seminary and had a tremendous amount of help along the way. A lot of great mentors, a lot of people who were holding my hand, kind of guiding me, hey, check this out. Hey, have you heard of this? Look at this saint. Look at this text. Look at this example of what we have displayed, even just within the formation of the early church. And we see kind of something along the lines of like a support group in, I think, the way of what we now refer to as sort of like a confessional community that formed within the early church, where you literally have like public confessions taking place. And I think it's a lot less scandalizing when we think about those in terms of what we consider support groups, as opposed to what we would consider, you know, oh, well, this is like a public confession, which, again, you know, there's an incredible healing element when we're able to share our suffering with one another. And so that was something also that I wanted to be able to do with this group, was to have it be something that was reflective of the church. And one mentor in particular had pointed out early on that the best way to do that is by not excluding anybody. Sure. And it took some time for me to figure out exactly what was meant by that. But, you know, I think sometimes we become so population specific that we end up kind of creating these like little cul-de-sacs of suffering.
4: Yes.
2: Right. Yeah. And I don't know that, again, that that's necessarily a bad thing when we're talking about just a community of individuals who are suffering from the same thing. But I can understand also how that can seem a little bit exclusive, which is to say that you're not invited to participate if you're not suffering in a specific mm-hmm. kind of way. And so beginning from this place of saying, let's start with a broad brush and say, not just people who are suffering from addiction or suffering from a specific type of addiction, but anybody who suffers at the hands of addiction, which inclusive of friends and family as well.
4: And really the entire community, because if the hand is suffering, you know, the foot is also suffering. So we all suffer in community with one another. And struggle in community. So this is really about the whole body of Christ, not just those who have addictions and their friends and their close families and loved ones, but really the entire body of Christ. That's what I'm hearing you say.
2: Totally and absolutely. And that is why, you know, before even trying to form any sort of curriculum for a support group or what sort of material we would be kind of handling here, it made perfect sense to me to begin with just a church service that's dedicated. And again, I received through a tremendous inheritance from one of my former proistamini, the supplicatory canon or the paraklesi service to Saint Anastasia, the pharmacologist. And the language that was specific within this paraklesi was written for the addictions in particular. Mm-hmm. The language that we originally had was actually very specific to even substance abuse, but we've now taken that language and through the efforts of a couple different contributors, we've been able to create a text that's, again, a little bit more inclusive to all addictions. Mm-hmm. But again, starting with that paraklesi service and starting by just praying that paraklesi service on a regular basis is really how this all began. And within the formation of new groups, that's basically become our common practice, is that before even trying to identify a facilitator for a support group or before even having somebody take our training to become a facilitator, we say, you know, start with just the paraklesis. Let Saint Anastasia begin her work within the community, because what we find is that there's something totally and completely innocuous about showing up to a paraklesi service versus showing up to a support group, right? Which is to say that, you know, I can come forward with my list of names that I want prayed for, and I don't have to worry too much about why I'm bringing that list of names to the priest, right, to have them prayed for. And so, again, guided, I think, very much by Saint Anastasia herself, we were able to put together a curriculum that is very much based out of what we understand as teachings on the passions and how those passions can get wildly out of control and even just run our life. We become captive to the passions, as Saint Philotheos puts it. And so this curriculum becomes kind of the basis for our support groups. And I think, again, from there, we have essentially the formation of St. Anastasia Fellowship. It's hard to do in kind of like a canned way of kind of describing all of this. Mm-hmm. So I tell people, I don't really need an elevator ride. I need a couple escalators, but I hope that encapsulates it a little bit.
4: It does. And it's a real model for all ministries in the church, to be grounded in prayer and to always begin with prayer, whether it's a more formal worship service, which you have found that beautifully fits this ministry, or whether it's some other form of communal prayer. But it's a model for all ministries in the life of the church that I think we can all take away. So tell me a little bit about this recent launch of the training program in October, and now with the grant that I believe you've received from Leadership 100, that you've been able to expand some and begin to have a broader presence nationally with this ministry?
3: Sure. So last October, His Eminence Archbishop Elpido Foros was able to recognize National Substance Abuse Prevention Month. And during that time, in addition to calling parishes kind of through this call to action to start a paraklesisa sin anastasia, witnessing that addiction is something that is very prevalent within our communities, to look towards the fellowship for prayer and support. And what that support looks like can be carried out through our training program to be able to create peer-based support groups. So that training is twofold. It's very accessible. That consists of both a training on how to facilitate a peer-based support group, together with how to implement and carry out the curriculum in those groups together. We were, I think, so grateful to be able to launch that. And on behalf of the facilitators that we're working with right now, all over the country, receiving their feedback on how these materials are being received within their groups, and being able to integrate that feedback as we continue to be able to look at the needs of specific communities and how we can better support them.
4: How do you navigate the barrier of shame around addiction? And I'm thinking specifically more in the Greek Archdiocese, but also within other cultures, Mideastern cultures, shame of, you know, the appearance of the family not being perfect, that there's something amiss, and then for people to actually come forth to be part of this ministry with that shame that surrounds it and not wanting to be known?
3: That's a really great question. I want to offer an insight that I have personally, and I definitely want to hear what Father Nicholas has to say about this. But as someone who comes from an ethnic background and a clinician myself, I find that the Orthodox approach, understanding, and path towards healing addiction is very welcoming and healing. So a big part of our fellowship is educating on that. And I think in these touch points, we've been able to access our communities and let them know that, you know, our church fathers have been, as Father shared, in the addiction landscape for a very long time, and that we do have a path forward, I think automatically allows some type of willingness or turning towards a yes, but that yes also comes with having to allow Christ into this healing that I think, unfortunately, is missed in other paths towards recovery. Not to say that they don't work, but our approach is very much centered on Christ, you know, turning towards Christ in this point of trouble to be able to intercede for us and start that journey of healing.
2: Yeah, well said, Adriana. I don't know that I could have too much to add. I would just say that, you know, one of the things that we try and model ourselves after, especially within this kind of notion of self-disclosure, is what we see taking place within the sacrament of confession, right? And so it's really what is heavy upon your heart. That's what we want you to be able to bring forward and share with the group. And that doesn't always mean coming forward immediately and self-identifying as an addict, right? Or being in a place where you're even able to identify where addiction is in your family. But just being able to come to that group and to be able to say, you know, I'm struggling right now. I don't know exactly if I'm able to muster up the strength to say what it is exactly that I'm struggling from. And that's totally acceptable, right? Mm-hmm. And something that's highly encouraged from the very beginning with all of our facilitators, that there is by no means a need to self-disclose to the group as why you're there. Mm-hmm. Just being there, we know that you're seeking something. And we also know that this is, as they say, a bit of a slow burn, right? And it's something that I think we come to a place of desiring to share that with others, as opposed to being kind of pushed into it.
4: What I'm hearing is you're seeking to provide sacred spaces for people to enter into. You welcome them into that. You offer the hospitality of Christ, and you and the facilitators offer themselves and a spirit of openness and vulnerability, which then can lead to people's hearts and mouths opening and sharing and toward healing. Yeah, these are sacred spaces. It's a beautiful thing you're doing. So let's, without anything more, enter into the heart of what our department is about, and that's marriage and family, and to really focus in now on addiction within a family system, how it impacts the person who is struggling with addiction, how it may impact the marriage, how it may impact the family system, and then moving toward healing. And first, before we jump into that, how does addiction impact the spouse of the addict, the marriage, family life? A brief definition that you tend to work with when it comes to addiction, so we're all on the same page, understanding how you present what addiction is. Because I'm sure there are a whole lot of different definitions of addiction in the virtual world as well as in the real world.
3: Yeah, absolutely. And I would guide listeners back to the podcast Father Nicholas did with Father Alex Cusetti's back in 2023.
4: April of
3: 23, yes. Yes. Yeah. But overall, this overarching idea that is relevant to the fellowship and how we think about addiction and lay a path forward towards healing is that it's complex. This affliction occurs within the body and soul, so psyche and soma. And that manifests in lots of different ways, whether that be through a substance or behavior. And then we can bridge some of the more clinical understanding concepts that we have to that. I don't know if you have the time today, but definitely that podcast is a great resource for that.
4: Okay. All right. So yeah, I do have that. It's in Family Matters for those who are listening, and all you have to do is get on Ancient Faith and you can access that through the Family Matters podcast. So thank you. All right. Let's jump into how does addiction impact first, the primary relationship in the home for those who are married, the spouse.
3: Yeah, I can start with some ideas that I have about this. I think it's important to start with understanding that it's multifaceted, again, complex, and that covers that relational aspect, most certainly that spiritual dimension, as well as psychological. I would say my experience has been in partners, when someone, and we're just thinking about one person, is navigating problematic use, that attachment between the partners that is so significant is disrupted. And the effects of that can look like hypervigilance. So really being on edge, seeking dangers within the relationship and environment. And that ultimately over time leads to anxiety and depression. Over time, it's common for codependency to emerge. And what that looks like is, you know, my role as a spouse becomes tethered and my emotional stability becomes tethered to what my spouse, who is experiencing problematic use, is doing. And then I think it's easy to see from there, from this dynamic, how then emotional intimacy and trust are sadly lost and replaced by, you know, monitoring and managing crises related to use. So instead of us being able to see that marriage or relationship being this theosis or union with God, that addiction replaces really Christ at the center of that home. And it's hard to imagine the concept of one flesh when often even one present, the addict is often absent within that space, being consumed or preoccupied by whatever passion that is relevant with their use.
4: Boy, that's a good, and I like how you described it as a progression to codependency, that codependency may not happen immediately. The hypervigilance tends to come because you sense there's something wrong. And sometimes you know what it is, perhaps as the spouse, or sometimes the spouse may not even know that there's an addiction, but then it moves into codependency and really unknowingly. Is that what you're saying? Unless there's a real awareness on the part of the spouse of how this can progress and the relationship can be disrupted.
3: Sure. I think it's either, Presbytera. And I think the important thing to take away from that is the compassion that is needed in these scenarios, because it's difficult for both the one who is afflicted and the one who's witnessing their loved one, whether knowingly or unknowingly.
4: And then let's look at the family system, if there are children involved, beginning with young children in the home. And then, you know, if you've got teenagers who become aware of the behavior and they sense, I mean, our children sense when there's disruption in the marriage relationship. So then how does it impact the family system as a whole?
3: Yeah, I can offer some thoughts and what I've seen and experienced. It, again, depending on cultural norms, every family or system is different. But what we tend to see in ethnically dense families is this kind of knee-jerk reaction to hush behavior or hush culture, where we don't want to face what's going on, especially in a social realm, if that's relevant within the church community especially. But I think the most devastatingly outcome is this role reversal we see, especially with children, also known as parentification, which children take on adult responsibilities. You can imagine how a natural this shift in dynamics leads to this disruption in the home that no longer feels safe. So in the absence of safety and reliance on caregivers who, you know, you can go to get your needs met, when that's replaced by instability from problematic substance use or behavior, that can lead to like these chronic states of fight or flight that often little nervous systems and bodies become adapted to. And that's for all members. That's not only for children, but that's for spouses as well. Father Nicholas, did you have anything that you would add to that?
2: No, not really. I mean, again, you've done a really beautiful job at kind of framing what we can kind of look out for within the family setting for all of this. And I would just say again, you know, to use a word, everything becomes rather disjointed, right? And so it's not just a matter of schedules being off. It's not just a matter of, well, we're not really connecting, or, you know, we're not syncing up. It really is people, you know, within this sort of suffering, especially within a family setting, they have to ultimately be left to hold their own, because it becomes this battlefield where in which, just like you had said, you know, there's no unifying factor anymore. Right. And this thing which should be uniting us, that being the faith, ultimately can be something that causes division at this point. Right. Because you are essentially having a family that is now in some way, shape or form worshiping at multiple altars. And it really is this kind of deification of a substance or of a behavior that we see taking place, where in which that power is completely and totally surrendered by that person or persons that are suffering at the hands of it. And in doing so, the children, the spouse, they're totally left kind of to figure things out on their own, which is, again, just another reason to bring it all back around, why we felt that it was so necessary for this to be able to be offered to anybody and everybody who suffers from addiction. to have, like you had said, Presbyteria, a sacred space where we can come and sort of be able to talk about this amongst others who understand it intimately, and to be able to do so in a way that's supportive, to be able to do so in a way where we're saying, we're praying for you and we're here for you. And even, you know, in some instances, it's amazing the exchanges that have taken place. I mean, Adriana has heard me mention this over and over, but I am still so impacted by it, to see the mother of a child who's suffering from a drug addiction be able to speak directly to somebody who is suffering from a drug addiction as though it is her child. Is so impactful.
4: Well, that's the body of Christ at work. Absolutely. You know, I think in closing, I'm going to ask you something that I did not intend to ask, but everything seems to be leading in this direction. My experience with families with addictions is it's often very difficult for the person suffering from the addiction to admit it and to seek help. So we've got a family system with a husband and a wife, maybe children, maybe not. What would your word be to the spouse who sees that there is an addiction and has tried to encourage her husband or his wife to get help and the person refuses? What would you say to that?
2: Yeah. It's going to sound harsh, but it's just the reality of the situation that at that point, they will take you down with them. And so it does have to be a little bit of a break in communion. It's absolutely necessary for the sake of the person who is trying to support, and for the sake of the person who is being supported, because ultimately that person is leaning, whether they are willing to recognize it or not. The codependent is being relied heavily upon, and it's not benefiting the person suffering from addiction at all. And so from that place, it becomes two separate journeys. And from that place, you're also able to begin the process of identifying what really is the problem, what is the issue. Because I think the other risk that you run by remaining kind of attached to somebody who's suffering from addiction and refusing to get help, at some point you're going to receive blame for that. At some point it is going to be cast upon you, and it's usually right around the time that you have completely and totally exhausted yourself and your resources that blame starts to be shifted upon you, because you're no longer providing for that addiction. And it's like I tell people oftentimes, where in this situation, you can't look at this as the person who you fell in love with, the person who you were married to, the person who even you had children with. This is you facing an addiction. This is you facing somebody who has been completely and totally overwhelmed and held captive by that addiction. In this sort of situation, we have the same approach that we take during Great Lent, and the same approach that Christ tells to the apostles when they are unable to release the demoniac child from his possession, which is that prayer and fasting, an intentional approach here, that doing what you can do, and it no longer becomes something that you can control or have any real authority over, turning it over to God in that sort of way.
4: And releasing it and recognizing it, this is not... I'm not responsible to take care of my spouse's addiction.
2: Totally.
4: Spouses, yeah. But I have to take care of the icon, the living icon of Christ, that who I am and who Christ wants me to be in this process. I think that's what I'm hearing you say.
2: Completely. Yeah. 100%.
4: So, couple of just logistic questions. If anybody is listening to this and is somehow prompted to, gosh, I need help, or got my spouse needs help, or my father needs help, whatever, is there a direct way to contact you? If there is, I'll put it on the introduction that will be included with this broadcast on ancient faith. And where would you direct people to go? Are you directly available? Do they go to their parish priest first? What are your suggestions?
3: Yeah, so I think the best way to get a hold of us, and whether that's to be asked any question or specifically related to starting a pedacthesis or support group in their parish, is to visit our website at stanastasiafellowship.org. And there's a contact page there that we can respond to any type of inquiries that they have.
4: Okay, thank you. All right. There's so much more that could have been said today, and maybe we will do a part two, but I really learned a lot today. Thank you so much for taking the time and for offering from this really good work that you are doing to build the body of Christ.
2: Glory to God for all of it, Presbyteria. Thank you so much for having us.
3: Thank you.
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3: This is a lamp for today, understanding the Old Testament with Jesus and the Apostles. 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Here's Dr. Humphrey.
4: Light from and upon the readable books, episode 13, Wisdom Found by Those Who Seek. In the first episode on the Wisdom of Solomon, we saw that the author is appealing specifically to rulers, warning them of the fall of humanity and commending to them the righteousness and wisdom of God as they fulfill their responsibilities in a complex world. The book was written after the time of Solomon, but takes on his character as a wise ruler, urging those who hear him to also seek wisdom. From this point on, we'll speak of Solomon, knowing that he's not the actual author, but that he is the inspiration for this great book. Chapters 5 and 6 close this first section of the book that we considered last time and juxtapose the opposition of God to evil, when God wears the whole armor of a righteous breastplate, an impartial helmet, a holy shield, and a wrathful sword, with God's invitation to acquire wisdom and so be brought near to him. So we could compare chapter 5, verses 17 through 22, with chapter 6, verses 12 through 20. Solomon is speaking specifically to kings, judges, and rulers, and warning those with tyrannical tendencies. As we read, we get the impression that the warning and the invitation are for everyone, for the ungodly man, chapter 5, verse 14, and for anyone who loves and desires wisdom, chapter 6, verses 12 and 17. Even before we get to chapters 7 through 9, where wisdom is described in detail as a kind of spouse or lover for the righteous, we hear these welcome words. Wisdom is radiant and unfading and is easily perceived by those who love.

the same way, the Blessed Augustine stresses these verses, expressing wonder over the wisdom of God, who benevolently appears to those who love her, both as they go about their lives and as they think. That's in his On Genesis, chapter 5. But what are we to make of this figure called the Wisdom of God, who is so celebrated and desired in this book? Didymus the Blind, from 4th century Alexandria, sums up what many of the fathers say. He says in his tome on the Holy Spirit, the first section, "This wisdom of God is our Lord Jesus Christ, who is called the power and wisdom of God. But the Holy Spirit is also proclaimed to be wisdom." As we read through the fathers, and especially their interpretations of Wisdom chapters 7 and 8, we will see that sometimes they liken this mysterious female figure to Christ, and other times to the Holy Spirit. After all, it is the second and third person of the Holy Trinity who show forth the secret nature of the Father, displaying to us, first in the person of Jesus, and then in the life of the Spirit-filled Church, who God really is. It is through the Son and the Spirit that we come to understand the hidden mysteries of the world, of ourselves, and of God, and thus come to have true wisdom to see all things in perspective. Chapter 7 of Wisdom begins by reminding us that even Solomon, though a great king, was mortal like everyone, born in the same way, nursed in the same way, sustained by the same air, and then finally dying as we all do. Though human, when he prayed, God sent to him the Spirit of Wisdom, whom he had the good sense to prize above everything, above wealth, health, beauty, and even light. To gain wisdom, he says, is better than anything else one could possess. Chapter 7, verse 14, "For it is an unfailing treasure for men who, when they get it, obtain friendship with God, for they demonstrate her gifts that come from instruction." There are many beings and created things in the world, from human beings to the animals, to the winds, to the seasons, things both visible and invisible. And he details these in chapter 7, verses 15 through 21. It's by God's wisdom, who is the artisan of all these things, that we come to know about them. Indeed, a deep contemplation of God's creation can lead us, as St. Paul says, to see the glory of God himself, whose invisible attributes, namely his eternal power and divine nature, have been clearly perceived in the things that he's made. Romans 1, verse 19. The great Origen comments on this that, quote, "The one who created everything in wisdom created all the species of visible things on earth in such a way as to bear within them a principle of the knowledge of invisible and heavenly realities." This from his commentary on the Song of Songs, chapter 2. This sacramental quality of the created order has been stressed in our day by Father Alexander Schmemann in his For the Life of the World, where he speaks about the inherent ability of those things that God has created, oil, wine, bread, water, to speak to us about God. To seek to understand the creation, then, is a stepping stone to wisdom itself, and Solomon begins here. The book then goes on to expand what we may also read about wisdom in Proverbs 8, where we there hear about how wisdom was working beside God when he created the world, Proverbs 8, verses 23 to 31. In a hauntingly beautiful and deeply thoughtful piece, we are drawn to seek wisdom as Solomon did here in the Wisdom of Solomon. In herself, wisdom is a spirit that is rational, holy, only begotten, manifold, subtle, easily moved, clear, undefiled, manifest, invulnerable, loving what is good, keen, unhindered, beneficent, man-loving, steadfast, unfailing, free from worry, all-powerful, all-surveying, and penetrating all spirits that are rational, pure, and most subtle. For wisdom moves from one place to another more easily than motion itself, and because of her purity, she penetrates all things. So she is the exhalation of the power of God and the emanation of the pure glory of the Almighty. Therefore, nothing defiled enters her,

0: She is the radiance of eternal light, a spotless mirror of the operative power of God and the image of his goodness. Though she is one, she can do all things. So while remaining in herself, she renews all things. And in every generation, she passes into holy souls and makes them friends of God and prophets. Thus, God loves nothing as much as the one who lives with wisdom. For wisdom is more beautiful than the sun and more than every constellation of stars. Compared with light, she is found to be superior, for night succeeds the light, but evil cannot overcome wisdom. Wisdom of Solomon, chapter 7, verses 22 to 30. This passage possesses both the beauty of poetry and the profundity of philosophy, and indeed it is echoed in various parts of the New Testament. At first, it reminds us of descriptions of the Holy Spirit who is everywhere present, and the divine character of that Spirit. In refuting the heretics of his day who were denying the divinity of the third person of the Holy Trinity, St. Ambrose pointed to these verses, reminding us of this. The Holy Spirit has not sinned, as one reads of the Son, that he has not committed sin. And the heretics should accept that we teach with the authority of Scripture, since it is written, because in wisdom there is a Spirit, intelligent, holy, unique, manifold, subtle, mobile, penetrating, without blemish. The Scripture calls him without blemish. That's from Ambrose's On the Holy Spirit, chapter 3. We might, however, be a little confused by the language that the Wisdom of Solomon uses, telling us both that wisdom is stable and that wisdom can move to all places easily. In explaining this with reference to the Holy Spirit, St. Gregory the Great in the 7th century reminds us that even in the Scriptures we hear both about the Spirit being everywhere present and moving as he wills. Here he is referring to God traveling by means of the movable chariot of angels to be with the exiles in Babylon, as he interprets Ezekiel's great vision of the wheels. So here from his first homily on Ezekiel, we hear him. Because the Holy Spirit is God, and co-eternal with the Father and the Son from before all time, we must ask ourselves why it is said that he moves. In fact, one who moves goes to a place where he was not and leaves the place where he was. Now, why do we say that the Holy Spirit moves, given that he contains everything and there is no place where he is not? Now, it says that the all-powerful Spirit is both mobile and stable, to indicate his universal presence. In trying to understand God, we of course have to use metaphors of action, like stability of motion and motion. But we know that God is not like us. These are contrasting ideas placed in collision together in order to suggest the omnipotence and omnipresence of God as he shows himself to be in relation with his creation. So we say both things, as does this beautiful passage when it describes wisdom both as penetrating all things and moving easily from one to another. St. Augustine reminds us of God's presence with us when he expounds the beauty of Psalm 147 in his expositions of the Psalms. And there we hear about God's word running swiftly to make a mark upon human beings. Here is what he says. If we think of God in the form of God, of the word equal to the Father, he is the wisdom of God, of which it is said, she reaches mightily from one end of the earth to the other. What speed! She reaches mightily from one end of the earth to the other. With this, we come to see that the mysterious figure of wisdom points forward not only to the Holy Spirit, but to Jesus, the Word of God. A major idea here is the oneness of wisdom, which mirrors the oneness of God. Hear, O Israel, the Lord our God, the Lord is one. St. Paul also speaks of God's oneness as being displayed in the New Covenant, since Jesus, and not an angel, is the mediator of our New Covenant with God. Jesus stands both in the place of man and of God, and is one with his Father. And so this is very different than the giving of Torah, where an angel had to give the Torah as a link between God and Israel, who are two different parties. St. Paul says in Galatians 3, verse 20, regarding our new situation in Christ, now a mediator does not mediate for one only, but God is one. And that mysterious saying sounds very much like the verse that we read in Wisdom, Though she is one, she can do all things. And it's not only the oneness that links wisdom to God. We also hear about her radiance, her being the image of God's goodness, her purity, her showing forth the glory of God, and her making us friends of God. This celebration of wisdom is closely echoed in both Colossians and the book of Hebrews when they introduce the reader to God the Son. Colossians 1, 15 to 17. He is the image of the invisible God, the firstborn of all creation, for by him all things were created, in heaven and on earth, visible and invisible. All things were created through him and for him, and he is before all things, and in him all things hold together. Or Hebrews 1, 3, he is the radiance of the glory of God and the exact imprint of his nature, and he upholds the universe by the word of his power. Wisdom, then, is an Old Testament way of picturing both the mystery of the Son and the Holy Spirit, who were to come into the world in a dramatic way. Just as the light cannot overcome the darkness, as we hear in the Gospel of John, so wisdom, the Book of Wisdom, tells us that evil cannot overcome wisdom. God is victorious. Chapters 8 and 9 then go on to speak of the way that wisdom can be intimate with a human being, giving discernment to one who has responsibilities and preparing that one for an eternity with God. Solomon tells us about his friendship with wisdom, how he was affected both in his body and his soul by knowing her, chapter 8, verses 19 and 20, and how he was led to pray that his entire rule, his entire kingdom, be guarded by the wisdom of God. That prayer is found in chapter 9, and here is some of it. O God of our fathers and the Lord of mercy, who made all things by your word, and in your wisdom built a man, that by you he might be the master of what is created, do not reject me, but send wisdom from your holy heavens and guard me with your glory. Those of us who read the prayer know, of course, that Solomon was not always wise, as with his many wives. But in his many accomplishments, we still perceive the wisdom of God and can emulate his desire to know the truth and beauty of God. His prayer finishes with words echoed by the Apostle Paul, who knew indeed that God had sent his word into the world and that things would never be the same. In Wisdom of Solomon, the king prays, "Who has known your counsel unless you have given him wisdom and sent him your Holy Spirit from on high?" St. Paul is even more expansive when he asks, in Romans 10 and 11, who will ascend into heaven, that is to bring Christ down, but the word is near you in your mouth and in your heart? For who has known the mind of the Lord, or who has become his counselor? For of him, and through him, and to him are all things, to whom be glory forever. Amen. What King Solomon sought, what the reader hears in the wisdom of Solomon, expressed mysteriously in the person of wisdom, St. Paul, the evangelist John, and Hebrews declare openly, wisdom has come to us in Christ and in the Holy Spirit, making us friends of God, showing us secrets known only to God's children, and giving us hearts of adoration and gratitude. We have received the one who is the true light, the one who is the great counselor, whom the ancient fathers saw from afar. We seek him because he first sought us.
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2: 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Thoughtful discussions with everyday people who found courageous ways to manage their tech use. 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And we'll be taking the conversation one level up to talk about how parish ministries think about digital discernment for their efforts. 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
3: Hey everyone, welcome, welcome. My name is Dima Rentel, and I'm the moderator of Digital Discernment. We have with us a very special guest, Dr. Roxanne Lowe. Many of you may already be familiar with Dr. Roxanne. She's the co-host, along with her husband, Father Nicholas, of the popular Ancient Faith radio program, Live with the Lowes. She's also the author of two books, Renewing You and 6 Hours, 7 Lessons. We're talking today with Dr. Roxanne about how social media can impact our mental and spiritual health. We know you're going to appreciate hearing Dr. Roxanne's expert insights as a clinical psychologist who is grounded in the scriptures. So now, here's Dr. Randa with Dr. Roxanne on this episode of Digital Discernment.
4: Welcome to the show, Dr. Roxanne. It's so great to have you here.
5: Oh, so happy to be with you. Thank you for inviting me to be a part of it.
4: Absolutely. Now, Dr. Roxanne, you're a clinical psychologist who's worked with numerous adults, couples, and adolescents throughout your successful career. Today, I'd like to talk to you about how social media is impacting our lives, and especially our mental and spiritual health. And I want to clarify up front for everyone that when we talk about social media, we're not just talking about the obvious apps like Facebook, TikTok, and Instagram, but also YouTube, Pinterest, X, and Snapchat. Okay, so studies show that adults are spending almost 2 hours a day on social media, while teens are spending more than double that, 4.8 hours a day. So let's start with why. Why do you think we are so drawn into social media?
5: Yeah. So, and it's not just teens, right? I mean, we struggle as adults. I mean, I think social media is really designed in such a way that we don't get satiated. You know, there's an endless amount of information, videos, ads. And the interesting thing is it's sort of all tailored toward our specific interests that it's been sort of creating this algorithm around. And then that's all interspersed with like the latest posts of what our friends are doing. And so there's always something that we can kind of be checking in on. I mean, I was just talking to someone the other day and he was, you know, telling me like, I have so much anxiety because I can see that she's responding over here, but she hasn't yet responded to me. And I can see that she's on the app and he's checking every 5 minutes. Why hasn't she responded? And then it occupies him for the next 2 hours because he can't get away from this sort of notion of what is creating and fostering this like addiction to my phone. But he's actually quite anxious because he can see what, you know, someone's responding to that hasn't checked on his post. And then I think the videos are such an issue too, like that length of time between sort of clicking on something and then the reinforcement we experience is such a quick turnaround that before we can move on, there's like another one in our feed, and that sort of dopamine loop is so, I mean, rapidly firing. And so it really plays on our sort of neural circuitry, and we get conditioned around this very low threshold of rapid firing, you know, stimulation that naturally dulls and inhibits our desire for, I would say, any other source of something interesting, kind of like eating, you know, really pleasurable foods all day really dulls the taste of an apple. And so, and then I think lastly, you know, social media, and I think we can't ignore this, that it really gives us this like tremendous feeling of connection and a sense of belonging to a larger social group, which most of us seek. And I think it feeds our desire to have an impact on our world socially, which we also seek. It helps us gain status, belonging, approval, you know, all of these needs that I think are really healthy if we keep them in check. But unfortunately, like, again, with the way that, it's subconsciously driving those needs for us, we're not always in charge of how that plays out with social media.
4: Right. You have great insight there in sharing sort of the psychological impact of the constant feed of videos or just our feed on something like Instagram or Facebook. You know, there's both a neurological trigger and there's also a psychological one in terms of behavioral reinforcement. You know, if we seek something and we get it, we want more, more, more. Great. What makes social media as a pastime inherently different from traditional pastimes like music or art or sports or even other forms of media, like listening to podcasts or just kicking back and watching TV?
5: Well, I am such a podcast fan. So,
4: I wonder forms, why.
5: Right? I love podcasts. I listen to them, you know, on my walks. And so I think they're just a tremendous, they can be a tremendous source of self-care, replenishment, renewal, curiosity. They can engage our learning. Sports, really a beautiful form of self-care, right? Really helps us sort of release cortisol and just helps us feel physically renewed. Art, music, our intellectual self-care, right? Like, I think we have all these sort of pockets of parts of ourselves that need expression. And so all of those other pastimes sort of inherently speak to that. I think, you know, social media, where it can maybe do that and sort of give us that sort of maybe relationship self-care, that sort of illusion of connection. I think the problem is that it's quite performative, you know, like even television, we're not performing on television. We don't get pulled in the same way to check and see how what we did is being received.
4: It's not interactive.
5: And so it's, although it's pleasurable and it's really rewarding, I don't feel it pulls us in the same way, kind of like this individual I was talking about. You know, he's not pulled to the TV quite the same way he was pulled to having to check what was happening, because it was affecting his status, his worth, the possibility of rejection. You know, like, we are not getting that from these other pastimes.
4: Yeah. And there's also something finite about listening to a podcast or watching a television show, right? When it's over, it's over. Unless you have it on Netflix where there's a continuous feed of, do you want to watch another one? You know? So.
5: And we satiate, right? So, I mean, TV starts to feel the same after a while, you know? Right. I mean, social media presents really different things. The phone itself presents really different things. Like, we'll never satiate, you know? If you get tired of listening to music and making a playlist, you could shift to scrolling through that social media. Then you could shift toward following up with your friend about what you just saw happen that you missed out on. Then you could go to reels and videos and posts. Then you could shop a while and get a new dress for the thing you have coming up. Then you could stream the show. I mean, like,
4: There's so much to do.
5: There's never a reason to put it down. Yeah.
4: Right. There's a lot to do. And some of it is very passive, right? That scrolling. And some of it is more active, like creating a YouTube video. So in terms of passive activities on social media or passive interaction, how might those have a negative effect on our mental health in particular?
5: Yeah. So scrolling, I think, it can be a harmless pastime, right? I mean, you know, but I think it can also conjure up all sorts of feelings and desires within us. And that's something I think we have to be super mindful of. Like, am I really feeling inspired by the comparison I now find myself in? Or am I feeling completely defeated by that comparison? Like, is this really inspiring me or is this defeating me? And I think, you know, that level of mindfulness as we scroll about, you know, what is vying for my attention and what effect does that thing that has just vied for my attention, what effect is that having on me? And what am I welcoming into my psyche as a result of what I open and what I like? I mean, I think in more mindful moments, we can be honest with ourselves about whether our feed is something that's bringing us closer to God or distancing us from God. You know, does what I'm looking at sort of reflect the beauty and goodness of God's creation, or is it actually exploiting somebody? Is it life-giving? You know, does it help me achieve God's purpose for my life? Like, am I looking at things that are going to propel me forward and things, dimensions that I need? You know, is it provoking my flesh or sort of cultivating sinful desires within me? Values do I see, right? I mean, I think sometimes we get drawn toward jealousy, self-doubt, anger, judgment, we covet, there's bullying, we get angry, right? We start to worship things that are so far-fetched, like so far away from who we would have been had we not been provoked. And so I think we have to be mindful when we scroll.
4: And I love all of those examples you give of reflection, you know, questions of reflection while we're scrolling. Is this mindful? Is this needful? Is it not? And you know, one of the hallmarks of scrolling is that it becomes mindless, right? And we just let the algorithm feed
5: exactly,
4: and it will feed whatever our emotional need might be at the time, or our emotional feeling at that
5: time, right?
4: Like if I'm looking at something that's making me angry, I'm going to get more angry things, right? More angry videos.
5: Exactly.
4: Right. And I was going to ask you this question later, but I think you're saying it now. You know, what is discernment when we're talking about social media? And I think that you just laid it all out, right? We discern by considering our values and looking at how what we're interacting with either fits with those values or does not, right? Do you want to say more about that?
5: Yeah, I mean, I think that's really what we're paying attention to. And I mean, so balance, you know, and keeping God at the center of what we're doing. And I think if God is at the center of what I'm scrolling through, of what I'm posting, you know, this feed might look a little different. And a good rule of thumb with that discernment is like, you know, whether people can see the light of Christ in my feed. You know, I can jump on anyone's feed and tell you three or four things about them right away, just from looking at their feed, because it's so personal. It's like what everyone maybe not mention, maybe they don't tell me in therapy, but their feed will tell me. And so it tells me all the fruit that they're going to bear just by like what they are putting themselves around. So, you know, I think that discernment is so necessary because, you know, let's just say you're interested in, getting healthy, right? So you start by, you know, liking posts about health, and then you start to see, you know, more images that sort of conjure up more, hey, get really, you know, rigid about this. Here are some new methods that you could use that are, you know, much more on the edge and much more on the fringe. And here's how to do it really quickly. And then suddenly you're starting to see images that are like, oh, wow, that person looks really good. What did they do? And then before we know it, a common value, like I want to get a little healthier this summer, just set me up to be the most unhealthy that I've been. And I'm following all sorts of tactics that aren't evidence-based, that are, you know, really concerning. And I'm flooded with this feed. And so I think we have to have such discernment. I always tell my kids, like, hey, whatever you get on social media, please cross-check it with a trial, a study, like somebody who did some science on it, because, you know, they claim to be researchers, but are they really? Like, are they really telling you what follows the science?
4: Right.
5: And this is where our kids are getting information. So I think we have to be honest with ourselves as adults, knowing that this is where kids go for information, where we once went to articles or libraries or books or whatever. They are going to social media.
4: Right. And there are other impacts of, say, looking for health information online, even beyond what you're pointing out, that it might be misinformation or extreme information. But also, I think that when you are constantly seeing that type of health content, let's say it's about weight or getting in shape, how does it make you feel about yourself? Right. Like, what if you try that, you know, new exercise and you're still flabby?
5: How do you feel?
4: So there's an impact on, you know, just how we feel about ourselves. So why do you think we really get engaged in the scrolling? You know, when we pick up our phone to just start scrolling, what do you think we might need instead?
5: I mean, gosh, I think so much, right? I mean, it's such a, like I said, our neural circuitry gets so involved. It's the first thing we go to. It's just like, oh, I'm at a red light, you know, pick it up. Am I, you know, at a waiting in line at the grocery store, pick it up. You know, we're so trained that I don't think for a moment we stop and go, is this really what I want and need right now? You know, in this moment, I think we need stillness. You know, I think we need nature. I think we need emotional attunement. Like, we need to be seen or heard in that moment. I think we need movement because we're stressed. We need to release it. We need to solve a problem in our head. Like, and I think overall, we need more authentic forms of self-care. And I just don't think that we, you know, why do we stop eating apples? Because desserts came out. You know, it's just, we don't reach for those more authentic need states that our soul is yearning for. And we don't pay attention long enough to even access that. Like, it's because we're so trained to go for that very quick thing that will relieve this moment, like boredom. Like, I think we don't want to be bored, you know?
4: And we don't have to be if we have our phone in our pocket, right?
5: That's right.
4: Watch cat video or something.
5: That's right. And I think, you know, emotional wellness is something that we've lost. You know, we're not actually processing how we are doing. We're either ignoring a state of emotion we don't like, or we're simmering unproductively in it in ways that leave us stuck, you know, so we want to get away from that. And we've forgotten that emotions can serve us. Like, they point out things where our attention is needed. A problem needs to be solved. You know, an issue that has happened has hit on a deeper value that I need to, like, figure out what I'm going to do with that. And all of those emotions left unchecked are shifting the will of our spirit, right? They're affecting us, and they could be causing urges within us that aren't good. And so sometimes when we reach for our phone, we're reaching for an escape from our life, from our circumstance, for the things that upset us. And I think, you know, when we're confronting our lives and interacting it with it in ways that allow our emotions to surface, we're a little more ahead of and in charge of what happens as a result of that. Because we can engage it with a little bit of compassion and curiosity and sort of try to understand ourselves more. But that's what we used to do in boredom. You know, we would right. kind of go within and figure things out, and we just don't do that anymore. So I think we need a little of all of that, you know, when we're reaching for our phone.
4: And I think that, you know, you're talking about wellness and self-care and ultimately mental health, but there's another side too. And that's, what does all of this mean for our spiritual health, right? For our connection with Christ. Can you say something about that as well?
5: Yeah. You know, I think where we connect with Christ, we sort of connect within, and then we connect to Him. That's sort of how I see, I mean, at least for me, there's this sort of, like, reflect, and then it all goes up in prayer. Like, everything that I'm experiencing, I go in and then I go up. And if we're not going in, when am I going up? You know, and here's the other part. The other time I go to Christ is when I go out, like I interact with someone and I'm like, oh my gosh, this devastating circumstance that I've just come across that I can't stop thinking about, that has to go up in prayer too. So if I'm not going in myself and I'm not going out into community and connection, when am I ever prompted to go up? You know,
4: I love the way you're describing that. I think it's really useful. And the imagery, going in, internal, reflection, prayer, you know, and then going up, as you said, bringing it to Him, and going out, reaching out to others, and not through the screen.
5: Right.
4: Not through the screen. I don't know if you've read anything by Jean-Claude Larche, but he talks about the impact of digital media on our prayer life. And what he says is that he calls it the new media. You know, it causes the impossibility of maintaining inner peace and the destruction of the attention and concentration necessary for prayer.
5: Yes.
4: And yes. I think the way he says it is really spot on.
5: I love that. It does destroy the attention needed for prayer. Very few of us can really say that we can pray for 10 minutes straight without distraction now. We
4: 10 minutes, how about two?
5: Yeah, we don't have that sustained attention that we once had. It is literally changing the way we are like managing our interactions with the world, unfortunately, on a brain level. So that's actually the scary part, because we get accustomed to whatever threshold we are used to for sustained attention. Right. So I really worry about the future generation with these videos. Like, I really worry. They're 30 seconds and they're on to the next. 30 seconds on to the next. I'm like, wow, your attention span is going to be about 30 seconds for anything I actually need you to focus on. It's right. Scary.
4: Right. It is a major concern. And actually, I think we will probably cover attention in a podcast at some point, because I do think that needs a deep dive as well. Can you say anything that you see as a real positive to social media use for adults, let's say?
5: Listen,
4: teens out of it for now, but for adults.
5: Yeah. I mean, social media, and I was sort of asking my kids this the other day, I'm like, hey, you know, what do you think is the positive? And they're like, you know, mom, we learn so much, you know, I mean, I get so many ideas that I wouldn't have had access to. And, you know, I can share and keep in touch with people that I never would like actually reach out and call, My son just is about to go to college, and he's, makes a post about where he's going, and he's hearing from people who live in these regions around where he might be. And he's like, I would never have that without, social. And I know for my own feed, I'm sort of like aware of the algorithm. And so the things that I've liked and that I'm like, wow, I'm hearing more of what I want to hear in this dimension, but that's actually great because I want more on this. And so, I need the inspiration that my social media might give me when I pull it up, and I want to see something good. I'm seeing a lot of that. I think I've liked so many groups and
4: it sounds like when you're being intentional.
5: Yes.
4: And not just living at the mercy of whatever Facebook or Instagram thinks you need to see next.
5: That's right. Yeah. Or tries to bait you with, right? I always tell my kids, I never open something that may not be in line with you, because that is going to capture and you'll get so much more of that. So the temptation gets worse. So never open something that you just feels like an influencer that came in and is about to take you somewhere. Because I think those are also the baits, but I do feel like it can give us the good. I don't see quite as much of what people are doing because I've sort of liked so many pages and groups and communities.
4: Yeah, you don't even see your friends anymore. Yes. Me either, right?
5: Yes.
4: Remember when Facebook was just about sharing posts with people that,
5: lived yes.
4: the day,
5: Yes.
4: Not
5: yes.
4: so much anymore. Yeah.
5: Yeah. So I think that's the good. I just think it has to be in balance because that connection it gives us, but am I actually going out and having real connection? Am I following up from something like somebody may have posted about a loved one? Am I following up with a phone call with that person, and actually moving into more the attunement that we need with people outside just interacting on that post?
4: Absolutely. And I've read studies that say that when social media is used to make real world connections outside of social media, then it actually adds to people's sense of health and wellness and connection. It's when it stays contained to the online world that people can sometimes fall into traps. So,
5: yeah. And I think that's so true because, we want to use it to fulfill our goals, not be a goal in and of itself.
4: Exactly.
5: And I think when it's working in that direction, it can be useful.
4: Absolutely. Great. Well, Dr. Roxanne, one of the things that I love about your podcast and your books is that they are very much steeped in the scriptures, as well as the practical living out of our Orthodox faith. What scripture can you offer our audience to contemplate when they reflect on their social media use?
5: I want to say the scripture that we based Renewing You on, which was, do not be conformed to this world, but to be always transformed by the renewing of your mind, so that in testing, you are constantly discerning what is the will of God, what he's wanting for you. And of course, this is St. Paul, Romans 12, too. But, I think we have to always be renewing ourselves and not letting the world transform us, right? That we are constantly seeking what is God's will here for me, so I'm not just taken by this. And I also love, in the Gospel of Matthew, when we hear, let our light so shine before others that, people can see our goodness, our good works, and they can give glory to our Father in heaven. And so I think, those two things are really important, that we are renewing, we're constantly discerning of, where is God in this? And then we're making sure that what we post, what we do, what is on our stream, lets our light shine. And it's giving glory to him and not glorifying ourselves.
4: I cannot think of a better way to end this podcast than with those scriptures you just shared. That was absolutely beautiful. And I would encourage all of our listeners, myself included today, to really reflect on those scriptures. That's beautiful. We'll post the exact verses with this podcast so that others can, really take some time with those amazing words that I think are really, really helpful. Dr. Roxanne, it is such a pleasure to be with you today. Thank you so much for all your wisdom that you shared with our audience.
5: Thanks for this podcast, Randa. It is so needed.
4: Thank you. Yes.
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0: Telling the Story, the Sunday Gospel Revisited. Join Father David as he uses the settings of the Gospel stories, as well as contemporary and historical settings, to bring a fresh and unexpected look at various biblical texts. Here's Father David with today's episode.
1: Hi, welcome to Telling the Story. I'm your host, Father David Smith. Today's Telling the Story is inspired by the Gospel for the third Sunday of Luke, found in St. Luke's Gospel, chapter 7, and verses 11 through 16. This Gospel describes the miracle of the raising of the widow's son just outside the village of Nain. The one raised from the dead spoke as soon as our Lord brought him back from the dead, which made me ask the question, what was he saying? Today's Telling the Story is entitled Eternity. The Holy Book claims that the people around my bier, after I had come back to life, said, "A great prophet has risen among us, and God has visited his people." True, but it's not all that people said. Some held up the old controversy, asserting that the quick burials characteristic of our culture would sometimes result in people being put in the tombs who were not dead. When Jesus revived me, they began shouting and wailing, pointing to me as an example of this. They wept for their long-deceased family members. For years after, certain people in our town would bring up my name as the one who proved that some do come back to life. No, I am not an example of this. I died and entered the realm of death. The first phase is the floating. I've experienced this twice. The soul remains around the body for some time. This does not happen when you're unconscious. Floating consists of consciousness to the extreme, life as real as you can imagine. The soul hovers near the body and looks upon the scene, the room, the people, the sky. On that day, my soul was watching the crowds and the procession. The deceased endures the grieving of his family because all of life and eternity falls into place in those first few moments. When I came back to life, I tried to tell everyone immediately about what I had seen, eternity. But the shouting and agitation drowned my words. No one should have used me as an example of one who appeared to have died but hadn't. My body had started to decay. Putrefaction began immediately in our climate and would fill the air with the reality of what had just happened. We did not need to wonder about life, about this world, about sin. It would fill the air in and around the house where a body lay. An unmistakable smell. How can a person not have died when his skin begins to break down? It gives the family some sense of finality, and for most families, takes away any possible fear that the person is still alive. The smell makes them forget anything other than getting the body to the tombs as quickly as possible. The ones who say I hadn't died point to the fact that after my revival, my body showed no signs of decay. But they're wrong again. Decay had started. The dark color, the rigidity, the sagging, the mouth, all of it. My mother wanted to sit with me for a few moments after my demise, but her friends would not let her. No one present that day had any doubt that I had died. In my way of thinking, this is the greatest miracle the Lord did that day. When Jesus the Christ brought me back from the dead, when my soul poured back into my body like water to a jar, I could feel the rejuvenation. It tingled like when blood flows back into a limb after you've slept on it. That, but more pleasant. Life filled and remade my skin and muscle. My death showed me eternity. While the renewal of my body, the experience left some scars, by the way, but they didn't give me any trouble. While the renewal of my body comprised an awesome miracle, the experience of dying and its effect on my soul meant much more. when I sat up on the funeral bier, I tried to tell everyone that my brief taste of eternity had completely reversed my outlook on life. In fact, I would say it gave me life for the first time. I wanted to tell them to get them to understand. What do most of us think about eternity? Simple. The popular imagination pictures eternity as simply a very, very long time. But what happens in eternity? Now that's the question. Asking that question breaks down our childish image of the life following this one. Can you imagine doing anything for eternity, even something you like doing? For a time, yes, but anything. Visiting friends and family, eating a good meal, playing a game, building something. If we had to do all any of those things without ever stopping, we would hate it. From this side of life, eternity, carefully considered, sounds miserable. God gave us lives that begin and end here in order for us to prepare for the never-ending time there. He did not give us families or games in order to prepare us for eternity. He gave himself. The time we dwell in him is the time of eternity. But time is not the right word. Eternity has time because it has movement. But eternity differs from time in this world as much as east differs from west. No, more than that. It differs as much as east differs from potatoes, or as much as potatoes differ from cake, as much as cake differs from 20,000 years of God's mercy. I could go on, ironically, forever, but I think I've made my point. Words or pictures cannot describe eternity. I dwell in eternity now, just as when I experienced it at the edge of the village of Nain, when God incarnate raised me from the dead, as he would raise himself from the dead only a short time later. I dwell in eternity now, and although I cannot describe it to you, I can most certainly tell you that you want to be here. Yes, some go to another place, and that place has its own kind of eternity. That eternity you want to avoid. My revival, at the command of Jesus the Christ in the Gospels, gave the world a picture of his victory over death. But listen, I want to say to you now what I said from the bier. God offers you the gift of revival. He offers it to everyone, the revival of the soul after death. God has indeed visited his people. At the moment you accept his gift, you begin to live in eternity, even decades before your body dies. Eternity. Take it from the boy raised from the dead outside the village of Nain. Eternity consists of forever dwelling in God.
0: Telling the Story, the Sunday Gospel Revisited. Father David Smith is the pastor of St. Sophia's Greek Orthodox Church in Syracuse, New York, and the author of Mary of All Praise and Help, I'm Bored in Church, both published by Ancient Faith Publishing. 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
2: We don't talk about this. It's against like American culture. We don't like to talk about death. We want to all think that we're immortal. You know, people bring up death and they're like, oh my gosh, you know, doom and gloom. And I'm like, I've seen miracles happen. And the miracle isn't someone jumps off the bed and cheats to death. The greatest miracle in the world is for God to open up the gates of paradise and let one of us in.
3: My name is Melanie. I am the book publicist here at Ancient Faith, and I am with Father Stavros Akrotirianakis, who is our newest author of Painless, Blameless, and Peaceful. Father, thank you so much for joining me today.
2: Thanks, Melanie. Nice to be here with you.
3: Great to have you. So we just wanted to talk about your book and try to get some of the inside scoop about what's going on. So could you give us just some background information about you? How did you become a priest? What parish are you a priest of right now? All that.
2: Sure. I was born and raised in California. My formative years, I guess, were at St. Anthony's in Pasadena, and in college, I went to St. Sophia Cathedral in Los Angeles. I graduated from Whittier College with a degree in history. That's outside of LA. I went to the seminary and graduated in 1998. I've been a priest since 1998, and I have served at St. John's in Tampa, Florida since September of 2004, so just over 21 years.
3: That's fantastic. So, did you always want to become a priest? Was this something that you decided later on in life? How did that happen?
2: I felt the call to the priesthood the first time I went into the altar when I was seven.
3: Really? Wow.
2: And I knew when I was seven that this is what I would do. Throughout my life, my parents let me in on some things. They weren't able to have kids, and they were told by God they wouldn't. They were told by doctors, excuse me, they wouldn't have kids. And so they went to church on the Sunday of Holy Cross, the third Sunday of Lent in 1971. And they made a prayer and they said, if you give us a son, we'll name him Stavros for the Holy Cross, and we'll give him back to you as a priest. And so my birthday is 1 year to the date that they made their prayer in 1972. March 14th of 71 was the day of the prayer. March 14th, 72 is my birthday. And so they told me the story about my name, but not their promise. And so I always knew that I was born on a prayer. The Greek custom is that the firstborn son is named for the paternal grandfather, so I should have had a different name, but so I'm named for the cross because of their prayer. And then from the time I was seven to the time I was 21, I considered the priesthood. And I mean, I thought about it a lot. I thought about it every day, actually, and I never told anybody. And something happened when I was 20. I had this dream, and then I woke up from the dream and basically told God, okay, you win. You've been speaking to me for 13 years about this, and I've been kind of ignoring this call. And then I went home and I told my parents, I've been thinking about this for like 13 years. And they said, well, we figured you would come one day and tell us this. And that was the promise that we made to God, that you would go back to him. So that's why I'm a priest.
3: That is amazing. Oh my
2: Now, I
3: God.
2: mean, I'm not a saint either. I mean, people are like, do you have like the straight line of God? And I'm like, I struggle like everybody else. I am not a saint. They don't say agios when you become a priest. They say axios. And so, I mean, I am not worthy, and I'm certainly not a saint, but I'm giving it my best despite my imperfections, and here I am.
3: That is amazing. It's just so reminiscent of the Old Testament story of Samuel. That is amazing.
2: I like everybody has their own gifts, and so I am not a academic person. I'm definitely like a 101 person. I write just like how I talk. And people who want an academic experience of theology will be disappointed with my speaking and my writing. I love writing. It comes very easily to me. But I write on a 101 level with very practical things, practical theology, practical application of theology. I feel like that is my gift. I know there are priests that are like walking encyclopedias. I'm not one of them. But I write like common stuff for the common person.
3: Yes. Well, your other publication with us, Blessed is the Kingdom, was so accessible. And it just, for me personally, it opened up the Divine Liturgy and just helped me understand it so much better. I mean, and I'm a cradle Orthodox. I've been in the church my whole life. And when you experience this week after week, sometimes it's just easy to just have parts of it glaze over. And you don't really actually understand what's going on until someone lays it out for you like you did in a very simple but thorough manner.
2: Well, I remember when I wrote that book, and I wrote, I'm not a theologian. I don't have a PhD in liturgics. I'm just a parish priest who loves celebrating the liturgy. And I would love for you to enjoy the liturgy the way I enjoy the liturgy. And I don't enjoy it on a highly theological level. I enjoy it on a practical one. It's a time to be with Christ. And so I write again from that background.
3: Absolutely. Well, it's very evident in your writings that you really have a heart for the people and a heart for Christ and his liturgy. So I've personally found this to be, very helpful, and I'm sure all of our readers will as well.
2: Thank you very much.
3: So with that in mind, then, what inspired you to write this book, King of Blameless?
2: I've one of the privileges as well as burdens of the priesthood is to be with people in their last chapter of their life, in their last miles. And I've had some really, really beautiful experiences connected to people passing away from this life. I've also had experiences where people are like kicking and screaming, you know, like, Father, work your magic so we can continue life. People are scared out of their minds. Among the different testimonies that are in this book is my own dad. My dad had a lifelong fear of dying. He never wanted to talk about it. And then when he got really sick, I went home to visit him and he said, don't come home. I'm going to live forever. The doctors are all wrong. And I'm like, no, Dad, this is, and we know the end is coming. And he was mad at me when that was going home to visit him. And then when I got there one night, he said, you know, can we talk? And I said, sure, Dad. You know, what do you want to talk about? And he said, my whole life I've been afraid to die. Will you help me not to be afraid to die? And I said, I'll have this conversation with you as a priest, not as your son, so that I can keep my emotions out of it. And he said, that's fine, whatever makes you happy. So I said, Dad, do you believe in God? And he said, yeah, I believe in God. And I said, what do you believe about God? And he said, I don't know, I can't articulate it. And see, that was like a light bulb moment for me, because like my dad went to church every Sunday. He sang in the choir until 2 weeks before he died. He heard all these sermons on the resurrection. You know, he was like the perfect parishioner on paper. And yet like he's scared out of his mind. I'm like, if this is like the place we're all working to go, we're all hoping for, well, at the end of our life, we should be like, you know, excited about going there. We shouldn't be like quaking in our boots. So we had this amazing conversation. At the end of the conversation, my dad said to me, he said, Father, he never called me that, but he said, today you're the priest. He said, Father, will you get on your knees and pray for me to die, because now I will die happy. And I'm sorry that I didn't have this conversation 30 years ago. It would have made my life, at the end of my life, it would have been a lot more peaceful, because, you know, I've been scared all these years and you took the fear out of the whole thing. And I've seen people, I've been, again, privileged to walk with people in their last mile, and for those who are like open to it, helping them make this, you know, a beautiful, not traumatic experience. Yeah. And find meaning in it. And I feel like we don't talk about this. It's against like American culture. We don't like to talk about death. We want to all think that we're immortal. You know, people bring up death and they're like, oh my gosh, you know, doom and gloom. And I'm like, I've seen miracles happen, and the miracle isn't someone jumps off the bed and cheats to death. The greatest miracle in the world is for God to open up the gates of paradise and let one of us in. And lots of times when people are sick, you know, or on their deathbed, and they say, Father, pray for a miracle. And I'll tell them, you're going to get a miracle one way or the other.

0: hard for us to wrap our brains around because it's really the biggest loss that we have.
1: Yes. And like you said, in our American culture, we don't like talking about that at all.
0: When I went to college in 1990, and from the day we got to college, they called us class of 94 because everything we were doing was oriented to us getting out of college. Like the whole goal of college is to graduate to something bigger. And so from day one, they tell you your goal is to leave. And we're known by our getting out date. And then when you graduate from college, you have two emotions. You have like some sadness and nostalgia as you look back and you're like, well, I really liked it here. I'm going to miss this. But the greater emotion is like, I can't wait to go to the next thing. And that's what I came here for.
1: Right.
0: And so like our life, God has set up our life to be like the college experience. There's a graduation date that he knows. And our goal here is to prepare for that final exam. You know, and when it comes, we're gonna have two emotions. Naturally, there'll be some sadness. We'll look back and say, I love my life, I love my family. But there should be a greater joy because we're graduating to what our purpose is. I mean, the purpose was not to stay here forever. The purpose was to prepare for eternal life. And so when a person has prepared and they're faithful, then that should become a cause for joy.
1: Yes. So the purpose of our life here on earth is to prepare us for our heavenly life with Christ.
0: Correct. And when we get there, then there shouldn't be this panic or not to say we shouldn't be sad or our family shouldn't be sad, but people have this like sort of chaotic sadness. You know, like in the Epistle to the Thessalonians, St. Paul says, don't grieve like the others who have no hope. He doesn't say don't grieve. He said, don't grieve like the others who have no hope. They're grieving like in chaos. Like this is the worst possible thing that could happen. It's like the end. Well, for us, the worst possible thing is to die without faith. To die with faith ends up being a beautiful thing. And we are certainly allowed to grieve that, but we don't grieve like the others who don't have this hope.
1: Right. Absolutely. Absolutely. Well, you kind of touched on this in your previous comment, but it's a collection of your own personal experiences with those who are either dying and or their loved ones. So in your experience with those people, have you noticed any kind of recurring themes in your interactions with them?
0: Yes, like I said before, there's kind of people on one end of a spectrum or the other. There's the people who haven't prepared at all, and so they get to this point and they're like, I've gone to the hospital, and people are like, Father, can you do that thing you do so that Yaya can go to heaven? And I'm like, okay, I'm a priest, I'm not a magician. You know, it's not about a bunch of hocus pocus, do these things and you go to heaven. You know, to me, that's kind of sad, you know, and even worse than that are the people who I visit and I say, like, you know, it appears that your life is almost over. Is there anything I can do to help you prepare? Is there anything you need to say, anything you need to do? And they're like, no, Father, I'm fine. You know, and I'm like, you haven't been to church in years.
1: Yeah.
0: You know, I'm here at the last hour for
1: Right.
0: this. And they don't want it, you know, so there's people that are on that spectrum. And then there's people on the other side who have been faithful to the church who I'm close with. Thank God I've been here a long time. So I have a lot of close relationships. People who are middle age are now getting when I got here are now getting old and dying. And they'll invite me in and say, you know, Father, please help me take the last steps. You know, I want to offer a confession one more time, or I want to receive communion a few more times, or let's just talk about what this means and you know, let's talk through it with our family and talk about what it means for them. There are lots of times that, like the funeral hymns say, the struggle that the soul has to separate from the body. That's because, you know, one eye looks to God and says, I want to go there. And one eye looks to a family and says, I want to stay with my family. And then there's a tension there. And the family actually helps break the tension when they say it's okay to go. You know, if people are like, you got to hold on, you got to hold on, you got to hold on, it just keeps the tension for longer. And so I've helped families like everyone go around the room and say, it's okay for you to go. It's okay for you to go. You know, and when everyone's been able to do that, then the person will slip out peacefully.
1: Yes.
0: I've had experiences where someone's in hospice and we'll arrange for them to come to church one more time. We just did this recently.

0: Someone who's really old, they're probably never going to come back again. They came with an ambulance, and just so they could like be in church, we actually did a special liturgy, and on a day we wouldn't normally have liturgy, and this lady used to sing in the choir, and so we had the whole choir there, and and now like her daughter says, like, if she dies now, she was so happy, like
1: Yeah.
0: she got to come to her church one more time. So to be able to like sort of MC the dying process and like help them, encourage them, people who are open to that, it's really amazing, rewarding.
1: Imagine.
0: I've been in a room multiple times, 12, 15 times, when a person's actually taking their last breath, and it's like surreal. Every time I see that, I get on my knees, and people are like, "Why are you getting on your knees?" And I'm like, "Because the angels are here, and we should have some respect." I'm like, "If you can stop crying for a second, just to be in awe that we're in the presence of the angels, and people are like, and they get on their knees and they stop crying for a minute,
1: Yes.
0: and they're like, "You're right, we're in the presence of holiness." Like that's the way that God intends for this to be for us.
1: Absolutely. Absolutely. So when you come across those family members then that don't want your help and don't want to have anything to do with this, would you say that that would be the hardest part of the
0: Yeah, it's hard. It's hard when you go to someone and say like, I want to offer you something, and they're like, I don't want that. And it's like, well, I'm not going to get to do this tomorrow, because like today's the last day. This is the 11th hour. Let's have that conversation. I like to, with people who are able, like, let's have a conversation about you're going to die. Is there anything you need to talk about in this life before you go to the awesome judgment seat of Christ? And I'll tell a family, let's have a talk with them. But some of the families are like, no, Father, too fast. We want to, and then I say like, don't wait too long. And then they'll slip out where they're not, they haven't passed, but they're past the point of being lucid. And people will call and say, Father, we should have had that conversation, and now we've waited too long, we can't have it. Those things like break my heart, because I was like, gosh, a couple of days, a week ago, they could have had it. I would have been happy to do it. Now we're past that. They're not gonna be coherent enough to do that. One time I went to this seminar, and they did this exercise. They said, if you had 24 hours to live, how would you spend your 24 hours? And so I said, well, in the last 24 hours, I would want to go to confession. I'd want to celebrate or, receive communion, go to liturgy. I want to talk to certain friends. I'd want to see my family. And I said, actually, my last hour, I'd just rather spend alone, just lining up my thoughts so I can meet God, and so God doesn't find me distracted, but just focused on Him. There's some people I would call and ask, like, could you come visit me in the hospital so I can ask your forgiveness? Because I don't want to go, meet God with something between us on my soul. And so, like, I encourage people to do those things. Is there someone you want to talk to one more time? Is there someone you need to see? Is there some experience you need to have? Someone you need to call? Is there something you need to talk about to get off your soul? Do you have questions about eternal life? And when people have been open to those things, it's been like an amazing experience. I mean, people pass on, and the family's actually like happy, like, thank you, that they seemed happy when they left.
1: Yes. So then would you say that the priest's role for someone who is dying, would you say that that role is just to shepherd them through that process and onto eternity then?
0: Yeah, or more casually, I sometimes say like the MC of the dying process.
1: Yeah.
0: Like when you have a wedding, and you have the MC that says, okay, first on the program we have the introduction and the dance and the toast and the cake, for the priest to say, let's have confession, let's have communion, let's have the family say their goodbyes and tell them it's okay to go. Let's have all the family come together and sing Christ is Risen around their bed. Try to like MC and put some like memorable events in there that they will remember. I mean, I've had families stand around a bedside and everyone sings Christ is Risen, and they'll remember that. They're like, we remember the last thing that they heard was, "Into those in the tombs he is granting life." And then they walk away from that, and years later they'll be like, "That was so nice. You left us with a good memory of, on a bad day, that's what we remember first."
1: So, you just mentioned the Orthodox funeral service and how we speak Christ is risen. I do feel like, just in my own personal experience, that the Orthodox funeral service is very unique in the fact that the resurrection is so front and center. So would you say that, throughout this whole process, compared to other, other Christian traditions, or especially non-Christian religions, how would you say that the Orthodox Church offers anything unique to the grieving?
0: All right, so several things. I haven't seen all the traditions out there, but several things that are special to us. Number one, we honor the body in death. So, like, we have an open casket because we honor the image of the person, because we're all created in the image of God. So there's no, like, I know some churches, they cover the casket over so you never see the body, and you're there and you're like, you don't really feel like you're at a funeral. But like in the Orthodox world, when you have gone to a funeral and you see the body there, like, well, yes, I definitely went to a funeral. So we honor that. The second thing is that the church presents itself in bright colors. Like, the priest wears white at a funeral. Everyone's wearing black because that's the earthly color of mourning. But the priest is wearing white because that's the color of the resurrection, and that's the color of hope. Another thing that happens at our funerals is that they are, we don't use the phrase celebration of life.
1: Right.
0: Maybe a celebration of eternal life, but the funeral captures a lot of things. There's a lot of things in the first person, and they're addressed to God asking for mercy on behalf of the deceased. I mean, we acknowledge that people have sinned. We need the mercies of God. We acknowledge that. The scripture readings point to don't grieve like the others who have no hope. The gospel says that those have done good to the resurrection of life. There's also the caveat of those who have done evil to the resurrection of judgment. So there's fair play there. There's a beautiful hymn, "Blessed is the way you walk today, for there is prepared for you a place of everlasting rest." I mean, I always sing that slowly and as with as much gusto, enthusiasm I can. Like, what a beautiful hymn. Like, blessed is this way. And then, of course, we walk out of the church with, "May their memory be eternal." People are not forgotten. Those who have passed on, which we call them the church triumphant, are part of every liturgical gathering. On the stole of the priest, there's always two layers of fringe at the bottom of the stole. One is for the church militant, the people who are alive, and one's for the church triumphant, those who have passed on. And so every time I exercise priestly function, divine liturgy, a wedding, a baptism, a confession, the whole church is present, even those who have passed on. We remember people in memorial services. We remember them in the preparation of communion. I just did an explanation on the preparation of communion the other day, and I said, both my parents are deceased, but when I prepare communion, I say my name, my wife, my son, on this side, and on the other side, my parents, and on the paten on the altar, my whole family is there forever and ever. I just move my parents from one side to the other when they pass, but like, there hasn't been a liturgy that I haven't said their names. And that's what's beautiful about Orthodoxy, that they're not forgotten.
1: Absolutely. That is beautiful. That is really beautiful. Thank you. I think that sums it up perfectly. That's amazing. So for readers of your book, what do you hope the number one thing is that people will get out of this?
0: Well, I guess there's three things. I hope they'll get some understanding of what death is. Why does it happen? Why does it happen the way it happens? Sometimes people linger on for a long time. Sometimes people die suddenly. But the overall state, like, why is death part of life? Second thing I hope they'll get is some practical advice. Like, when you're sitting with a dying one, hold their hand. Because people can tell the difference between a clinical touch of a doctor or nurse and the emotional touch of a family member. And it's really important that, when people aren't able to express things verbally, they express them physically. They hold someone's hand. But I guess the thing I number one thing I hope people would get is, like, hope. Like, this is not an end. It's not something to be dreaded. I mean, our hope is in the resurrection of Christ and our own resurrection. So hopefully people will take a measure of hope along with some understanding and some practical advice.
1: Yeah, absolutely. Well, I can't add anything to that. I am sure that this book is going to be a huge blessing for its readers and for the families and the loved ones. So I think this is just going to be a huge blessing for everyone who.
0: And praise so to God's glory and to the comfort of, one thing, people say it's like sort of cliche, like this book's for everyone, but in this case, this book is for everybody because this is the common destiny for everybody. We are all going to be there at some point, and before we get there, we're all going to know people who are going to be there. So this book literally everyone will take a benefit from because it's the common denominator for every human life.
1: Absolutely. Absolutely. I could not agree more. Well, thank you so much, Father Severus. This has been a blessing for me to be able to talk with you about this, and I know that this book is going to be a blessing for all of its readers.
0: Thank you. Thanks for having me. God bless you.

In a faraway village, on a path deep through the forest, lies a warm and cozy cottage. And travelers all know it to be a welcoming home, whether you are looking for a roaring fire to dry your wet socks, a hearty bowl of stew, or a soft bed to rest your weary legs. But most of all, people travel from far and wide to meet the lady of the house, with the warmest smile, a loving embrace, and always a word of kindness and encouragement. And her name was Magda. Episode 8, Opening the Eyes of the Blind. Though it was a scorching July day, by the time Vespers began that afternoon, the sun grew closer to setting, and a cool breeze began to soothe the hillside. Hundreds of people were gathered around the tiny church of St. Paraskevi for the feast day at her country chapel, built long ago in the far meadow across town. Only a handful of people could fit inside the tiny church itself, so most of the people stood around in groups or sat on benches or chairs that they had brought. Children ran to and fro playing, while their parents eyed them and occasionally chided them when they got too loud. "Yaya," Madeline whispered, "there's a lot of people for the feast this year." "You're right, my sweet angel," she replied softly. "And I think it's because people heard about the miracle." "What miracle?" "The man was cured of blindness. Christ gave St. Paraskevi grace to heal sight, just like he did. She healed the blinded governor that was torturing her during her lifetime, and she continued to work many healings throughout the world. Well, a few months ago, there was a man that had been blind for many years after an accident, and he came to the chapel. He went to confession, prayed, and kissed her wonder-working icon and relics brought from her original church in the old country, and he was instantly healed. Madeline looked around at the crowds of people that had gathered for the feast. Some savored the day, like Matushka, who had her eyes closed deep in prayer, and seemed to bask in the beautiful summer breeze and the flowing rivers of grace. Others seemed hot and bothered, like Mrs. Pappas. She was covered in sweat and vigorously and obnoxiously was fanning herself. She was glaring at the kids playing in the meadow, and every few minutes went over to shush them. Madeline closed her eyes and inhaled the beautiful scent of jasmine that danced on the afternoon breeze of the summer, along with echoes of chanting that skipped through the air. Madeline looked over at Mrs. Chesnikov. She sat in a wheelchair and for many years had been blind. Her heart began to ache for that woman and her untold suffering for so many years. Madeline went over and sat next to her. Magda, touched by her boldness and her heart, followed after. "Mrs. Chesnikov, how are you?" She looked up in Madeline's direction with eyes closed. She smiled and answered in a thick accent. "Madeline, you're Magda's granddaughter, right? Thank you for asking, sweet girl. I am well, by God's grace. Did you hear about the miracle? Maybe we can all pray for the saint to come and heal you too." Mrs. Chesnikov looked down with a somber smile. "What a lovely thought, my dear. Pray for your heart, but don't worry about me. Many years ago, I was blessed to meet great Mother Matronushka, and she looked with the eyes of her soul into my heart. I asked her if God would heal me, and she replied that he could. But," she added, "a quicker path to paradise was for me to endure this trial, just like she had. Since that day, I've never mourned my sight, for the delights of heaven are greater still." Magda shed a tear, and Madeline went in to give her a hug. As the service finished, everyone rushed ahead to get a blessing from the priest and a piece of artoclasia. By the time that Magda and Madeline had wheeled Mrs. Chesnikov to the front, the people had all gone to the banquet.
They humbly kissed the icon, and Madeline felt within her the immense blessings of the saint, which rose as if to give her a warm embrace in return. She felt as if she were greeting an ocean of feminine strength, of endurance to the end through many pains and trials, of endless longing to comfort and to share the light and to spread joy to neighbors near and far. She somehow knew that she would always be there, hastening to heal and help and strengthen, falling to her knees before the Master on behalf of all those suffering. Magda added, she was born on Friday, on the day of Christ's Passion. So her parents named her Paraskevi, which means preparation. And indeed, her whole life was lived in this preparation. Preparation for what? Magda smiled. For paradise. Magda began to chant her hymn, showing a diligence befitting your calling, O namesake of preparedness. You have inherited as your dwelling a faith worthy of your name, O champion Paraskevi. Therefore, you pour forth healings and you intercede for our souls. They proceeded to the adjacent meadow for the festal celebration that the villagers put together. There was always a communal stew, sometimes lamb with wheat berries, other times chicken with lemon rice. But this year, it was rich beef with orzo and a tomato sauce. This was made over days by the head farmers of the village, who offered their choice animals as a blessing for the people, and cooked all together with prayer and joy and laughter in gigantic vats over open fire. The villagers were each dished out steaming bowls of the delicious stew and a piece of crusty bread. Gathered around, each villager brought his own contribution to the feast to share. Crusty pies, tender breads, crisp summer vegetables, sliced roasts and tender morsels of all kinds, with endless varieties of sweets and glasses of wine. Soon, after everyone had eaten their fill and greeted their friends, the music began to start. Out of nowhere appeared violins, clarinets, and guitars. There was an oud and a santuri and a gaida, with hand drums and all kinds of percussion. Each person brought out his prized instrument, and the informal band of villagers began to play, while the people gathered around to dance. As always, the first song was the favored one to honor the saint. Oh, my Paraskevi, protect my children, and you, my Saint Nicholas, all the ships blown by the wind. This joyous dancing continued for hours into the night. Magda and Madeline would typically be among the first to be up to dance, but without speaking a word, their hearts were at peace to sit in the corner with Mrs. Chesnikov, enjoying the beautiful summer evening and the consolation of the saint, who undoubtedly sat beside them all. Magda smiled and whispered her table blessing to her company. At this, our table where we sit, around this very table, do we befriend the angels and our sweetest Christ we serve here, our Virgin Panagia, she do we embrace with

Magda's stories were written by Dr. Nico Tatalias and narrated by Presbytera Dianthe Livanos. Audio recording, production, and composition was by Nick Douglas. The intro music was from Father Dionysios Tambakis, and the outro from Nektaria Karanzi. This has been a listener and viewer-supported presentation of Ancient Faith Radio.

0: Here is Father Thomas Hopko of blessed memory with one of his wonderful maxims.
1: Go to liturgical services regularly. 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Pray. Don't pay attention to the people. Oh, yes, be attentive to their presence. But be there for the sake of the service itself.
2: The cross of the Lord was the instrument by which he saved the world after the fall into sin. Through the cross, he descended with his soul into hell, so as to raise up from it the souls who were awaiting him. By the cross, Christ opened the doors of paradise. St. John of San Francisco on Ancient Faith Radio.

0: Do not believe anyone who maintains that our bodies have nothing to do with God. I might say in passing that people who regard the body as corrupt most often defile it with impure actions. But what can possibly be wrong about this marvelous body of ours? Look at the beauty, the harmony of it. The eyes are shining, the ears are placed in the most convenient position for catching sounds. The nose is capable of distinguishing smells, and the tongue is useful both for tasting and for speaking. Internally, the lungs breathe in the air. The heart beats without intermission. The blood flows through countless veins and arteries. The bones are all connected with one another. Never say the body is responsible for sin. It is not the body that sins, but the soul. The body is only an instrument. It is like the outward clothing of the soul. It becomes impure if it is used for fornication, but it becomes the temple of the Holy Spirit if it is united to His sanctity. These are not my words. The Apostle Paul says them. Do you not know that the body is the temple of the Holy Spirit within you? Cyril of Jerusalem, drinking from the hidden fountain on Ancient Faith Radio.
1: Holy Communion illumines, brightens, and sanctifies all the powers and senses of man's soul and body, and strengthens the soul in doing the commandments of the Lord and every other virtuous act. It is the true food of the soul and of the body, as our Lord says, "My flesh is food indeed, and my blood is drink indeed." Common bread is improperly called our daily bread because it strengthens only our body and not our soul. Properly and principally, the term daily bread denotes the body of our Lord and the Word of God, because they strengthen the soul as well as the body. For this reason, those of us who have received spiritual regeneration through divine baptism must continually eat this spiritual food with warm love and a contrite heart. Just as breathing is necessary for life, and just as food is necessary for the sustenance of the body, so is frequent communion necessary for the life of the soul and for the sustenance of its substance, or rather, it is incomparably more necessary. St. Macarius of Corinth on Ancient Faith Radio.

The Creator has bestowed divine beauty on us by adding to His own image in us the likeness of the qualities He Himself possesses. This beauty brings with it other benefits with which God has generously enriched our human nature. For instance, we ought to consider our minds as far more than a gift. They are a way of sharing the mind of God. But the mind by itself, because it is incorporeal, cannot communicate with other beings. It does not have any means of displaying its proper nature. So God created an instrument, the vocal cords, which the mind strikes like a plectrum, and so by using different sounds it can share its own internal world. The mind is like a competent musician who relates with the public on the flute or the lyre. The mind is full of 1,000 ideas that otherwise would remain hidden, and it lavishes them upon the minds of others in a way that they can understand by means of sound. Therefore, from the human body flows music, as if the flute and the lyre were playing together, creating a unique harmony. The same lips, now open, now closed, are like fingers running swiftly over musical instruments. Gregory of Nyssa on Ancient Faith Radio.

Hi, I'm Father Evan Armatos of the live call-in show Orthodoxy Live on Ancient Faith Radio. I've been hosting this program and answering questions about all things Orthodox for almost 10 years now. That's over 250 episodes of responses to the issues that plague and perplex you about the Church and Holy Scripture. Let's say that on average I answer 4 questions per show. This means that I have addressed over 1,000 of your inquiries in my time at the station. 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

All who have firm hope in God are raised up to Him and enlightened by the radiance of the eternal light. If a man has no care whatever for himself, because of love for God and virtuous deeds, knowing that God will take care of him, such hope is true and wise. But if a man takes care for his own affairs and turns with prayer to God only when unavoidable misfortunes overtake him, and he sees no way of averting them by his own power, only then beginning to hope in God's aid, such hope is vain and false. True hope seeks the kingdom of God alone, and is convinced that everything earthly that is necessary for this transitory life will unfailingly be given. The heart cannot have peace until it acquires this hope. It gives peace to the heart and brings joy into it. Concerning this hope, the most venerable and holy lips of the Savior have said, "Come unto me, all ye that labor and are heavy laden, and I will give you rest." That is, have hope in me, and you will have relief from labor and fear. In the Gospel of St. Luke it is said of Simeon, "And it was revealed unto him by the Holy Spirit that he should not see death before he had seen the Lord's Christ." And he did not kill his hope, but awaited the desired Savior of the world, and joyfully taking him into his arms, said, "Lord, now lettest thou thy servant depart into thy kingdom, which I have desired, for I have obtained my hope, Christ the Lord." A reading from St. Seraphim of Sarov on Ancient Faith Radio.

0: You are listening to Ancient Faith Radio, Orthodox Christianity for today's world. Poised between East and West, between Orthodox and Catholic, Lithuania, the last of Europe's pagan nations, did not forget its ancient tales, such as that of the giantess Neringa, Egle, Queen of Serpents, and the Iron Wolf. Rather, they fulfilled and enriched them with legends like the Hill of Crosses and the miracle-working icon of Our Lady of the Gate of the Dawn. In The Wolf and the Cross, Father Andrew Stephen Damick and Deacon Seraphim Richard Rowland take a very personal pilgrimage into a land where history and legend have met and fused, where Orthodox Christians have lived as a minority for nearly seven centuries, their faith founded upon the blood of martyrs and the witness of dozens of saints. To find this book and others like it, you can go to store.ancientfaith.com. Again, that is store.ancientfaith.com.
1: Come and study the Holy Scriptures with us as Father Stephen DeYoung teaches verse by verse on the podcast, The Whole Counsel of God. Father Stephen holds a PhD in biblical studies and is an Orthodox priest serving at Archangel Gabriel Orthodox Church in Lafayette, Louisiana.
2: Okay, chapter 24. Then the Lord spoke to Moses, saying, "Command the children of Israel to bring you pure oil of pressed olives for the light, to make the lamps burn continually. Outside the veil in the tabernacle of testimony, Aaron and his sons shall keep it burning from evening until morning before the Lord continually. It shall be an ordinance forever in your generations. Upon the pure lampstand, you shall burn the lamps before the Lord until morning." Right? So remember, we talked about how the morning and evening incense offerings were at the trimming of the lamps and the kindling of the lamps, right? They're actually reversed. Kindling of the lamps being at night, you're lighting the lamps, and then in the morning, you're trimming the wicks and, right, taking care of them, right? So he's saying, you're going to need olive oil donations, right, from the people growing olives so that you can keep that going continually. We also have a candle stand on the altar. We also have a light there that's burning all the time, right, the big candle. You shall also take fine flour and bake 12 cakes with it. 2/10 of an ephah shall be in each cake. You shall set them as 2 deposits, 6 loaves in each deposit on the pure table before the Lord. Then you shall put pure frankincense and salt on each deposit, that it may be on the bread for a memorial offering to the Lord. Every Sabbath day it shall be placed before the Lord continually in the presence of the children of Israel by an everlasting covenant. It shall be for Aaron and his sons, and they shall eat these things in a holy place, for this is most holy to him from the things sacrificed to the Lord as a perpetual ordinance. Remember the table of the showbread, spelled like shoe bread, right? We talked about this is the bread for that, right? So there are going to be people who are baking that bread. That's what they're, that's for the priests to eat while they're, right, celebrating the services. But notice it's treated, we talked about with the table of showbread, this is one of the disconnects with pagan worship, right? In pagan worship, you're going and bringing food to the idols, right? Now we all know the priests were actually eating it, but they were feeding, supposedly feeding the God. This is the opposite, right? They come and they give this bread to God as an offering, but then from God's table, he feeds his priests, right? He feeds the people, not they feed him like he needs bread for some reason. Right? Now, the son of an Israelite woman whose father was an Egyptian. Okay, so there's a little narrative piece here. Son of an Israelite woman whose father was an Egyptian went out among the children of Israel, and this Israelite woman's son and a man of Israel fought each other in the camp. Okay, so we have a dispute, right? As we mentioned, not everybody in Israel is actually ethnically an Israelite, right? Then the Israelite's woman's son, by pronouncing the name, cursed. And so they brought him to Moses. His mother's name was Shelomit, the daughter of Dibri of the tribe of Dan. There you go. But, so the one whose dad is an Egyptian, is they're in a fight. he curses him using God's name, Yahweh. Okay, this is not good. Then they placed him in custody to make a decision regarding him through an ordinance of the Lord. Thus the Lord spoke to Moses, saying, take the one who cursed outside the camp, then let all who heard him lay their hands on his head, and let all the congregation stone him. Then you shall speak to the children of Israel, saying, whoever curses God shall bear his guilt. Let him who pronounces the Lord's name be surely put to death. Let all the congregation of Israel stone him with stones, the resident alien as well as the native. Let him die when he pronounces the Lord's name. Whoever strikes a man and he dies... Oh, well, we'll pause there. Okay. That's going to be a bunch of other death penalty stuff. Okay. So, this poor guy is an object lesson. Right? And this is not saying, as the translation might have you believe, that no one's allowed to just say the name Yahweh. Because we're going to see throughout the Old Testament, there's going to be lots of other people saying the name Yahweh. David is going to sing it a whole bunch in his Psalms, for example, right? And there's not a problem with that. The problem is that he was using it as a curse on someone, right? That's why it started out with, you curse God's name, right? That's it. So this verse is just going to be an object lesson about how serious this is. Okay. Now, people go and lay their hands on him. Is he a human sacrifice?
3: No.
2: Are they putting their guilt on him? They're not guilty of anything. They just heard him. Uh-huh. Right? That's not a sin to hear someone do something. They're witnesses. They're laying hands on him to designate, this is the person who we heard. Right? Yeah. They're witnesses that he did this. Right? And so now he's going to be stoned to death. Now, the interesting part of that is the thing about the witnesses, right? Because think about this episode, which is in the Bible. We talked about it back in the Gospel of John, right? I won't go down that rabbit hole right now about where it is in the Bible or how it's in the Bible, but Christ and the woman who's about to be stoned to death for adultery. There's a bunch of interesting things about this episode, one being, according to what we're going to read in Deuteronomy, the man who commits adultery is always supposed to be stoned to death. The woman, it depends on the circumstances. Yet somehow in this situation, the man is nowhere to be seen and they're stoning this woman to death. Right. So they're not following the procedure anyway. Yeah. Right? But you remember what Christ says when they're going to stone her to death?
4: Are there witnesses?
2: He says, let he who is without sin cast the first stone, meaning, where's the witnesses? Right? There ought to be at least one man who's a witness, right? Step up.
3: Yeah.
2: And everybody's like, right? And wanders off, right? So these people are doing it are without sin, right? They didn't do anything. Yeah. Right? They weren't involved, so they could be witnesses of the fact that, no, this person did this. And that's the idea there.
4: Can you elaborate on the curse a little bit?
3: Is it like maybe struck down or maybe your office?
2: Well, we're not told in great detail.
4: Well, okay, is the name of the Lord used like in the name of Yahweh?
2: Well, the idea of a curse is that by issuing a curse, and there are various ways to do it in the ancient Near East, but you're somewhere between calling upon and compelling being on the magic side, yeah, calling on being on just sort of the pagan side, right? God, right, the God of Israel, to do something horrible to this person.
3: Okay, yeah.
2: Right. And that's obviously, yeah. Yeah. Right, because you're angry at them, you hate them, right? You're calling upon God to smite them,
3: yeah, okay,
2: or what have you, right?
3: Evil prayer to
2: yes, from an evil prayer to trying to do magic and use God to, yeah, right? And God is not that God, right? That is not at all remotely. So it's sort of an act of sorcery Right, to prove, it's not just like, oh, you took the Lord's name in vain, oh, you said this word out loud you're not allowed to say, or oh, you said a bad word, or even just you hated this guy. It's all of that compounded with, and then you participated in, like, sorcery to try to make God take your revenge on this person who you hate, right? Yeah. So it's...
4: it gets pretty big.
2: Yeah, yeah. Okay, so verse 17. Now we get some legislative material, right? So we got that little narrative glimpse, which was just sort of, well, here's a case where this came up, and now here are some more commandments, right, related to these types of cases. Whoever strikes a man and he dies, let him surely be put to death. Whoever strikes an animal and it dies, let him compensate life for life. Right? So, I kill your chicken, I give you one of my chickens. Right? If a man causes disfigurement of his neighbor, as he has done, so shall it be done to him. Fracture for fracture, eye for eye, tooth for tooth. As he has caused disfigurement of a man, so shall it be done to him. Now, let's pause there. This is the source of the eye for an eye, tooth for a tooth, okay? Now, to us, this sounds bizarre, right? Like, I punch you and knock out your tooth, and so I have somebody go and yank out one of my teeth. Oh, okay, now we're good, right? Like, that seems odd. But if you look at what are usually called law codes, they're not technically law codes, but again, that's a rabbit trail. I'm not going to go down. You look at, like, Hammurabi's Code, or something. You look at other ancient Near Eastern law codes for how they handled situations like this. And you find a couple things that you don't find here. One, penalties are all based on who hit who. Right? So if a slave strikes a freeman, he's dead. Not if he kills him. Like, knocks a tooth out, he's dead. Right? Freeman strikes a slave and knocks his tooth out, not much happens. Maybe a fine, depending on the situation, right? So that isn't taken into account here. People are people, right? A human is a human here in the Torah. But also, right, there are no death penalties. What's the context of this? The context of this is death penalties, right? So if you strike a man and he dies, okay, you murdered him, right? Like, death penalty. But you strike a man and he loses an eye, or you knock out some of his teeth, or this to say, you don't put a person to death for that, right? And so what's listing is a limit, right? This is putting a limit on penalties, right? You can't do to the perpetrator worse than what he did. You can't kill someone for injuring someone. Right. And this is a principle not just about assault and battery, right? This is a principle across the board. Injustice as the Torah sees it, right? You don't do more damage than was already done in order to quote unquote balance the scales, because then you haven't balanced the scales. You haven't made things right.
4: A lot right. of laws have gone way past that. Historically speaking,
2: I mean, yes.
4: if you were a pickpocket, you got your hand cut off.
2: Right, so. Right. And so you don't do more than, right? That's why it comes right after. If you kill an animal, right? Same animal, right? This is the same kind of idea, right? You don't do more than, because the goal of justice is restorative, it's to make things right again, right? And especially when you consider that a lot of these penalties, who was carrying out these penalties? In a lot of cases, family members. And that's how you get the Hatfields and the McCoys.
4: Oh, yeah.
2: Right? that's how these things escalate out of control. Right? They do things the Chicago way. Right? They bring a knife, you bring a gun. They put one of you in the hospital, you put one of theirs in the morgue, right? It just gets worse, right? And violence spins out of control, right? Which happened a lot in the ancient world and the medieval world and sometimes in the modern world. Right? And so this is putting a limit on that. Like, no. If they wronged you, the most you can expect back and call justice is that equivalent, right, amount of wrong.
5: Right. So is justice a restoration of God's original design of balance?
2: Yes. It's putting things back in order. Everything in its proper place, functioning properly. Something is out of order, right? Someone has been harmed, someone has been wronged, right? And so we correct that. And we correct that in a way that helps restore that person to the community, is the goal. And so that's why unrepentant sin can't be forgiven. A person who refuses to and doesn't want to be restored to the community can't be restored to the community by force. Right? You can't make them be part of the community. Right? And so if they just absolutely refuse, okay, bye. Right? You have to leave, right? That's it. Right. But so also that forgiveness and that restoration happens through the community. That's not just a new thing in terms of the forgiveness of sin in the New Testament and confession and all of that happening through the church community. That's how it worked in Israel too, right? It's mediated through the community, that restoration. Whoever strikes a man and he dies, let him surely be put to death. You shall have the same judgment for what is right, both for the resident alien and the native, for I am the Lord your God. Right? So emphasizing, doesn't matter who it is. Right? We're not putting this guy to death because he's half Egyptian, because his dad's Egyptian. Right? If it had been the other way around and the full-blooded Israelite had been the one who did the curse, same thing would happen. Then Moses spoke to the children of Israel, and they took outside the camp him who had cursed and stoned him with stones. So the children of Israel did as the Lord commanded Moses.
1: 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Father Stephen's email address is wholecounsel@ancientfaith.com. That's wholecounsel@ancientfaith.com.
6: Now while they were speaking to the people, the priests and the officer of the temple and the Sadducees came upon them, being grieved because they were teaching the people and proclaiming in the case of Jesus the resurrection from the dead. And they set hands upon them and placed them in custody till the next day, for it was already evening. Many of those who had heard the word believed, and the number of the men came to be 5,000. Now it came to pass on the next day that their rulers and elders and scribes were gathered together in Jerusalem, with Annas, the high priest, and Caiaphas, and John, and Alexander, and as many as belonged to the high priestly family. Setting them in the midst, they began to inquire, "By what authority, or what name, have you done this?" Then Peter, filled with the Holy Spirit, said to them, "Rulers of the people and elders, if we are on trial today about a good work done to a cripple, as to how this man has been cured, be it known to all of you and to all the people of Israel, that in the name of Jesus Christ of Nazareth, crucified, whom God has raised from the dead, even in his name does he stand here before you sound. This is the stone that was rejected by you, the builders, which has become the cornerstone. Neither is there salvation in any other. For there is no other name under heaven given to men by which we must be saved." Now, seeing the boldness of Peter and John, and finding that they were uneducated and ordinary men, they began to marvel and to recognize them as having been with Jesus. And seeing the man who had been cured standing with them, they could say nothing in reply. So they ordered them to withdraw from the council chamber. And they conferred together, saying, "What shall we do with these men? For that indeed an evident miracle has been done by them is manifest to all the inhabitants of Jerusalem, and we cannot deny it. But lest it spread further among the people, let us warn them to speak no more about this name to any man." And summoning them, they charged them not to speak or to teach at all in the name of Jesus. But Peter and John answered and said to them, whether it is right in the sight of God to listen to you rather than to God. Decide for yourselves. We cannot but speak of what we have seen and heard. But they, after threatening them, let them go, not finding any way of punishing them because of the people, for all were glorifying what had come to pass. For the man upon whom this miraculous cure had been done was more than 40 years old. That is a reading from the fourth chapter of the book of the Acts of the Apostles. I am your host, Professor Cyril Gary Jenkins, listening to Light Through the Past.
7: Light Through the Past, a survey of church history. Dr. Cyril Gary Jenkins examines the course and development of the Orthodox Church, its struggles with heresy, the empire, and relations to other Christian bodies. Here's Dr. Jenkins.
6: Greetings, everyone. We're continuing our look at the nature of the office of the Pope. And I thought it would be good for us to start by, looking at St. Peter himself. And today I'm going to just do a very quick run through the book of Acts, largely because St. Peter dominates the first part of the book of Acts. St. Paul dominates the latter part. And it is a mix, let us say that. St. Peter a little less than half, St. Paul actually a little more. But there's a point about this that needs to be made. And I thought I would start off by noting something from a scholar named George Edmondson, who delivered a set of lectures, which you can now find online, simply entitled The Church of Rome in the First Century. Edmonds was a rather brilliant historian and a biblical scholar, widely read. And his lectures, which you can find in print too, and it would be good if someone would put out a new print edition of them. Maybe someone I know runs a publishing company, we can do that. But they were what were called the Bancroft lectures. And they are just extraordinarily good in setting out what in the world was happening in the Church of Rome in the first century. This is an incredibly good book. I mean, I was first put onto it by Bill Tye. Since then, I've ended up with two copies of it. I think I have given the one away and I kept the other. But it is a really, really good book. And I can't commend it. If you can find an old copy, pick it up. Now, having said that, one of the things that Edmonds notes is that he basically will make the very strong argument, an argument with which I agree, and which we have no reason to not agree, that when St. Peter disappears from the scene in the book of Acts, he basically goes to Rome. And that he essentially disappears sometime after the spring of 42. Now, what am I talking about? So when we start the book of Acts, the number of the disciples of our Lord were, we could say, formally 120. That's how many Luke noted were in the upper room. Probably of Mary, the mother of John Mark, the aunt of Barnabas. And it is probably there that the upper room is where they met. That's probably the same place where Peter goes to after he escapes or is released, his miraculous escape from prison in Acts chapter 12. So at the beginning of the book of Acts, one of the things we need to realize is if you're trying to piece together the chronology of the book of Acts, this becomes difficult. Difficult in that we do have some key places in the book of Acts where we can pretty much date them with certainty. For instance, Herod Agrippa's persecution of the church would have happened sometime between 42 and 44. This, because we know he was in Rome in 41 when Caligula dies and Claudius comes to

that Herod goes out of his way to show the Jews that he is sympathetic to them and to their religion. And this is something that, of course, is happy to them because the Jews were almost at a point of revolt in the year 40 and 41 because Caligula ordered an image and likeness of himself to be put up into the Holy of Holies of the temple. And the people of Israel were almost into revolt. It would be better to be slaughtered than to let this happen. And once Caligula dies, Claudius comes to the throne. All of this is pushed aside. Herod comes. He now wishes to be on good terms with the Jews. And this basically then brings us to the question. This happens, right, either spring of 42, because it says that he killed James prior to Passover. He imprisons Peter at Passover and then was going to take care of him afterwards. Of course, Peter escapes through the help of an angel, of course, of our Lord. So we have this date, probably 42, maybe 43, all right? We have another date that concerns the Apostle Paul when the uproar happens in Corinth and he is summoned to appear before Galba. We know this happens probably in 52 or 53, because that is when Galba was the Roman proconsul of Achaia. And his proconsulship, because Paul's missionary journey coincides with that, we can basically date that around then, all right? And so we have these bits of information to hang our hats on. But to read the book of Acts, we see that everything right up to the time of Peter's imprisonment, it happens seemingly like it's only maybe just months, maybe. St. Luke, his narrative moves along quite quickly. And so in St. Luke's narrative, some of the things that occur over a period of years. Because if we take an early date for our Lord's death, resurrection, ascension, and the coming of the Holy Spirit, let us say about 30. There are other people who can date it even earlier. This means that there's going to be basically 12 years between our Lord's ascension and Peter leaving Jerusalem. And it's interesting, of course, that the question is, why doesn't Herod grab other of the apostles? Why does he grab Peter? Why does he grab James? And then, you know, what of the other apostles? When Peter leaves and Peter comes to the house of Mary, the mother of John Mark, what does Peter say? Peter says, "Tell this to James and the brethren." That is, already, it seems, the rest of the apostles have already left Jerusalem. And this, of course, goes to a question about, well, how long were they there? And we have this reference. One is from a Christian apologist named Apollonius of Ephesus, recorded for us by Jerome, that the apostles had been told by our Lord to minister in Jerusalem for about 12 years and then to go beyond Samaria and Galilee. And we see this then also, the same thing is recorded in Clement of Alexandria. And both of these men are writing sometime between 180 and 200, right? That they're writing this, both Apollonius of Ephesus and Clement of Alexandria. So if we take this dozen years as kind of dating for the church being in Jerusalem, we know that they have then spread out. And of course, then suddenly we get to Paul, and Paul becomes the main character, largely because St. Luke is with him. But nonetheless, he gives us details of him. We know that we see the apostles again at the Council of Jerusalem. And I will pick up with that later, though it's important. Now, in the Acts of the Apostles, when it begins, this is a point that

0: can't downplay. St. Peter's clearly the leader of the apostles. He's always named first. Sometimes he's only named. Other times he is named, often with St. John. And it's interesting that both he and St. John take the lead. Of course, this is one of the things that we see in the book of John, but in the other Gospels, it's Peter, James, and John. The resurrection accounts, Peter and John, right? And now here, Peter and John, even though the first part of the book, James, is still alive. So we see that Peter is there, Peter is prominent, and then Peter, and indeed, all the other apostles disappear. And one of the things that occurs when we read the book of Luke, we'd think that the ascension happens pretty quickly after the resurrection. It ends rather quickly and abruptly. But then Luke picks up with a narrative and expands on it at the beginning of the book of Acts. And this same thing happens at the end of the book of Acts. It seems to be kind of an abrupt end. Now, on point, St. Paul has gotten to Rome. That is, the gospel has gotten to Rome. In one sense, Rome as the ends of the earth. There's also a question about, had St. Luke a design to write yet another treatise? That is very much a supposition, and it's one that Edmonds takes up. But I'm not quite sure that I'm convinced that that would be the case. That is, another book about the rest of the apostles. Now, how much we would love to have such a book. And we could love to have it because we're basically looking at, you know, what we wish we knew, because we only kind of piece it together from tradition. Tradition about where the apostles went, Thomas to India, right? On and on. And of course, reconciling the book of Acts with St. Paul's words in the beginning of Galatians, we have to think about this. Did Paul make only one trip to Jerusalem? Did he make two? If he made only one, how do we kind of square the 3 years and then coming and, you know, seeing only Paul and Barnabas? Now, I would note that seeing only Paul and James, how do we square that then with his seeing clearly Barnabas and Barnabas taking him to the apostles, right? Which clearly implies all of them. So I may touch this next week. It's something that is reconcilable, right? Because what Luke is doing in his telling of the narrative is very different than what Paul is doing in his presentation to the Galatians. But be that as it may, throughout the book of Acts, St. Peter clearly has the preeminence. Furthermore, St. Peter's discourse in Acts 15, in which he repeats everything that had happened with respect to, well, the conversion of Cornelius, because it's the beginning of the conversion of Cornelius in Acts chapter 10, which therefore lays the groundwork for the mission to Antioch of Barnabas, who, when he gets there, is there for a while, then goes looking for, well, he goes looking for St. Paul. St. Paul, who had been sent away, right? And so St. Paul then comes to Antioch, and at Antioch begins the great conversion of the Gentiles, foreseen in St. Peter's mission, if you would, to Cornelius, all right? And then, right, the conversion of all these Christians in Antioch. The disciples are called Christians first in Antioch, right? And then Peter's disappearance, all right? And indeed, all the apostles' disappearance, not just Peter's. And it seems that basically the apostles, and this I think is important to think about the beginning of Acts, the first disturbances in the Jerusalem church seem to be linked with the synagogues, in the King James called the Libertines, which is unhappy translation, because basically it then makes us think that these are a bunch of guys, you know, who are flying Gadsden flags, stocking up on ammo, they're whiskey runners, they deal in drugs, they're completely, that's not what it means by libertines. It doesn't mean libertarian. It means they were freemen. They were freemen who originally had been Jews in Rome, who probably were, while in Rome, initially slaves. That is, they were probably Jews who were brought to Rome during the reign, during the 60s BC, that is, after Pompey had settled the regions of Syria. So Pompey had settled these, and we know that by the beginning of our Lord's life, that is, during the reign of Augustus, Octavius Augustus, there were seven different synagogues in Rome. There was a large Jewish population in Rome. And many of them, right, had their synagogues, and many of these people, upon receiving their freedom, ended up, many of them, returning to Jerusalem, or else founding establishments in Jerusalem. And this is where we find the synagogue of the Libertines in the book of Acts, and that there were Jews from Rome, from Alexandria, and from Cyrene, meaning these were Jews who lived abroad, but who also came back, or who had lived abroad and also came back to Jerusalem. Alexandria and Cyrene being the largest concentration of Jews outside of Palestine, and indeed, the Jews of Egypt easily outnumbered the number of Jews in Palestine. Right? This is how large the Jewish population of Alexandria was. And of course, it is probably from among these that we see the names of Junius and Andronicus that Paul mentions in Romans 16, my kinsmen who were apostles before me, right? Who were part of the church before me, he says in Romans. That is, they were probably among those Jews who were converted early on. Now, why do I bring this up? It seems that the persecutions of the church in the early chapters of Acts center around the Jewish mission to the Hellenistic Greeks in and around Jerusalem. That the more traditional Jews living in Palestine and in Galilee, that these people were not upset with, let us say, the 12. And why would I say that? Because we see in the beginning that the 12 kept up their visits and their attendance to the temple. And there seems to have been, let us say, particularly after the testimony of Gamaliel, that we should leave them alone, lest we be seen to be resisting God. That there seems to have been a little anxiousness about the 12, but this is not the case about those who had been Saint Stephen, Saint Philip, and others who had basically been taking the gospel to the Hellenized Jews. And so, I mean, it explains how I'm putting this, which I will admit I'm getting from Edmondson, that this explains why, when the persecution breaks out with St. Paul, what do we read but that the church is scattered, but not the 12, by which we can take, you know, the 12 and those who are with them. But this tolerance, of course, breaks down, particularly after the threat of Caligula is gone. And we see that by this time, though, the 12 have left. And of course, the question is, where does Peter go? We know that Peter had gone to Antioch for a little while. It seems that Peter had been at Corinth, because apart from St. Paul's words, which seems to have indicated that there was a Peter party in Corinth, ultimately, Peter ends up in Rome. And what we know, which I will talk about next week, is what do we know about St. Peter in Rome, right? And all of this to say, what then do we think about Peter's office? I realize this is kind of really getting into the weeds here, especially when we're talking about the schism. But I think we Orthodox need to rightly appreciate St. Peter, St. Peter's ministry, and St. Peter's place in Rome. And then how do we think about this moving forward? And we clearly have a very strong notion about the prestige to be accorded to apostolic churches, meaning apostolic cities. But most of the apostolic cities have actually fallen, let us just say, in desuetude. Ephesus is, you could say, the prime example. And having said that, you know, how should we look at this? And of course, it is unanimous that Peter was in Rome for some time, and that Peter's prominence in Rome was large. Before I was converted, you know, when it pleased God, who separated me from my mother's womb, to call me by his grace, that is, to be chrismated as Orthodox. And back in my early days as a Protestant, I kind of lapped up all this rather shrill nonsense that Peter was never in Rome because Paul doesn't mention him in Rome. And what was Paul doing writing to the Romans if Peter was already there? And what? I'll talk about this. But in the mind of the early church, there is no doubt that Peter was in Rome. The archaeological evidence of Peter being in Rome is immense. And the tradition of Peter being in Rome is also the same. But one of the things that we should notice is that in the book of Acts, Peter is clearly the head of the apostles. Peter is clearly, it is he who is seemingly deferred to in Acts chapter 15 at the Council of Jerusalem. But we should also note that when the letter is written to the churches of the Gentiles, it seemed good to the Holy Spirit and to us, right, is how the letter is addressed. So Peter's place in the Acts of the Apostles, it doesn't really tell us about the authority of Peter that could be ascribed to him later, or that was ascribed to him later by Rome. But it does tell us that he certainly was the foremost in the ranks of the apostles. And that later, particularly in our hymnography, of course, foremost in the ranks of the apostles is Peter and Paul, a part of the Antiochian Archdiocese. And we go back to Peter and Paul being the founders of our church. And truth, right? What we know is that Peter was in Antioch. Barnabas was also in Antioch, a number of the apostles. And so there's lots here to look at. Now, cannot tell. My voice is a bit rough, and I'm actually going to cut this here. Though to say, lastly, just by way of a note, I let it be known this past week, and I shall let it all be known to you, that I have been asked, and I have happily accepted, to become a senior editor of Touchstone Journal. Touchstone is part of the Fellowship of St. James. It was started by people who largely have become Orthodox. Its last two editors-in-chief, Jim Kushner, who still works for them, and Doug Johnson, both are Orthodox. Among its senior editors are Father Patrick Henry Reardon, Rod Dreher, and also Tom Buchanan. And now, your humble servant. And so pray for me that I am able to contribute well to this enterprise. I have several things that I'm working on with respect to essays I'd like to get done. This also means I need to buckle down after a dreadful, dreadful summer about interruptions and everything else and finally finish my course on Byzantium so I can get that out of the way. But regardless, it's almost there. I just wish that things would work out that I could get it done. I don't know what else to say. Mea culpa, mea culpa, mea maxima culpa. But I'm ending here. My voice is a bit rough. I was under the weather this past week. I didn't think I was going to make it to church this morning, but I have. And now I need to steel myself for the week ahead, which includes beginning of 3 weeks lecturing on the French Revolution and Napoleon. Oh, joys. Though I do kind of enjoy lecturing on him. I don't want to say I admire Napoleon, but the guy was rather brilliant as a strategist. But I should note that, well, I liked reading Julius Caesar. So, anyway, on Napoleon, and then lecturing as well on St. Benedict. So, and the Emperor Justinian in high schools, and of course, teaching Latin. The Orthodoxy and Education Conference is soon upon us. If you plan on attending, you need to register. And with that, I bid you all farewell, but of course, always having to say, oh, yes, before I say anything else, there are two new books from Basili Media Publishing. One is a wonderful memoir by Presbytera Elizabeth Turbo. This is a great little book on her time in Georgia when the Russians cracked down on the Georgians in the Republic of Georgia. It is really good. And if you want something to read that will just keep you wrapped, right, this is it. But the other is a wonderful book, another wonderful book, by Father Deacon, Proto-Deacon, Brian Patrick Mitchell. This is a really good book called Christ as Truth, Truth as Christ, Why the Ancients Chose Christ, Why We Must Also. And so both of these are from Basilian Media and Publishing. Presbytera Turbo's book is called The Sun Does Not Shine Without You, a memoir of Soviet Russia. And, I mean, when you read it, you will be just, I won't say any more. I enjoyed reading it as in its docs. Anyway, but those are out there. And so with that, then, I say, I bid you all adieu. And our bumper music is still Johann Sebastian Bach. And you are listening to a listener-supported podcast of Ancient Faith Ministries.
1: 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Dr. Cyril Gary Jenkins is the director of the Center for Orthodox Thought and Culture, the editor of the Basilian Journal, the co-editor-in-chief of the Rule of Faith Journal, and a member of St. Paul Orthodox Church in Emmaus, Pennsylvania. 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

0: Name of the Father, and of the Son, and of the Holy Spirit. Amen. On this last day of preparation, before we begin our Lenten journey, we must focus on doing what we presently have the strength to do in following Christ to his cross and glorious resurrection. Whether today or during the coming weeks, we must not be distracted or discouraged about what our weaknesses or our life circumstances may keep us from doing. Instead, we must keep our eyes on the prize of taking the steps that we can take on our journey home from self-imposed exile to paradise, which the Savior has opened to us through his passion. A few weeks ago, we read that Zacchaeus was restored as the son of Abraham when he did what he could do, by giving more than justice required from his ill-gotten gains to the poor and those whom he had defrauded. The tax collector returned to his spiritual home by praying from his heart as best he could, calling only for the Lord's mercy. The prodigal son had done his very best to destroy his relationship with his father, but he was still able to take the long and difficult journey home after coming to his senses. Last Sunday, we heard that the ultimate standard of judgment for returning to our true home is whether we have become living icons of the Savior's merciful loving kindness, which is shown by whether we do what we can to care for the least of these in whom we encounter the Savior each day. Today's gospel reading reminds us to do what we have the strength to do in forgiving, fasting, and showing mercy in ways that direct us back to the paradise from which Adam and Eve were cast out when they stripped themselves naked of the divine glory and entered an existence so tragically enslaved to the fear of death that their son Cain murdered his brother Abel. We have all followed in their path of corruption, especially in our refusal to forgive those who have wronged us. As Christ offered up himself on the cross, he said to the penitent thief, "Truly I tell you, today you will be with me in paradise." Hades and the grave could not contain the Savior who entered fully into death, for he is not merely human but also God. Our first parents refused to fulfill their calling to become like God in holiness and instead distorted themselves and the entire creation. Christ's restoration of the human person in the divine image and likeness reveals that our calling is nothing less than to become perfect as our Father in heaven is perfect. And even the strictest Lenten observance will not enable us to achieve that goal, for God's holiness is infinite. So much of the corruption of the old Adam remains within us, for we typically prefer to live according to our passions in ways that keep us in the misery of exile. And that is why we must all approach Lent with a deep awareness of how far we are from sharing fully in the new Adam's fulfillment of our vocation to become like God in holiness. The only way to escape our self-imposed exile is to do what we can, as we take intentional steps to share more fully in the life of the one who calls us to paradise. As St. Paul taught, we must put on the armor of light and make no provision for the flesh to gratify its desires. That means mindfully investing our energy, time, and attention in ways that will strengthen us spiritually. It means refusing to invest our energy, time, and attention in whatever keeps us from sharing more fully in the life of Christ. Lent calls us to give ourselves so fully to prayer, fasting, generosity, forgiveness, and other spiritual disciplines, that we will simply have nothing left to fuel the works of darkness that bring only weakness and despair. A holy Lent is not about going through the motions to gain the praise of others or even of ourselves. Such vain hypocrisy will never help us acquire the spiritual strength necessary to love and forgive our enemies. The same Lord who said from the cross, "Father, forgive them, for they know not what they do," tells us that we must forgive others their offenses against us if we want the Father to forgive our sins. Refusing even to begin the journey of forgiveness is a sign that we have become far too comfortable living in exile. If the Savior's merciful love is not becoming characteristic of us, then we are not on the path toward paradise. Forgiveness is often a difficult struggle that shows us how strong our inclinations are to remain separated from God and neighbor. If we refuse even to take the first small step of wanting to gain the strength to forgive those who have wronged us, then we will choose slavery to our passions over the hope of eternal joy. Because it is so terribly hard to forgive as we hope to be forgiven, we need spiritual disciplines like fasting and prayer and almsgiving to strengthen us in pursuing the path that leads to paradise. Our first parents' self-centered refusal to restrain their desire for food enslaved them to death and corruption. Struggling to abstain from satisfying ourselves with rich food during Lent will help us see more clearly how deeply addicted we are to gratifying our self-centered desires. Doing so helps us grow in patience and humility, which fuel forgiveness. Slavery to pride, however, makes forgiveness impossible because it blinds us to the truth about our souls. In Forgiveness Vespers, we ask for and extend forgiveness to one another personally. Since we are members together of the body of Christ, we weaken each other whenever we refuse to do what we can to embrace the Lord's healing. Even as we stand on the threshold of Great Lent, we must be prepared for our passions to fight back mightily, even when we deny them in very small ways. Pursuing spiritual disciplines brings our weaknesses to the surface, often leading to anger as a way of distracting us from reckoning with our own sins. As St. John Chrysostom asked, "What good is it if we abstain from birds and fishes, but bite and devour our brothers and sisters?" We must mindfully struggle to keep our mouths shut when we are tempted to criticize or condemn each other this Lent. Whenever we fall prey to our passions, we must ask forgiveness of those we have offended and then get back on the path to paradise with renewed commitment. No matter how many times we wander from the narrow way, we must return to it, and we all have the strength to do that, no matter how many times we fall. We all have the strength to get up and move forward. Lent calls us to put on the Lord Jesus Christ and make no provision for the flesh to gratify its desires. When we set out to pray, fast, give, and forgive with integrity, we will learn pretty quickly how much we still share in the corruption of the old Adam. And that should help us see how completely ridiculous it is not to extend to others the same mercy that we ask for ourselves. In preparation for the struggles of the coming weeks, let us humble ourselves and forgive one another so that we may acquire the spiritual strength to cast off the works of darkness and put on the armor of light. Let us begin our Lenten journey with the joyful recognition that now is our salvation nearer than when we believed. The night is far spent, the day is at hand. It is time to wake up and focus on doing what we have the strength to do today, even as we refuse to judge what anybody else is doing. The coming weeks are not about trying to impress God, our neighbors, or ourselves. They are simply about taking the steps we can at this point in our lives, in the journey of repentance, that alone can lead us out of exile and into our true home, the paradise that our Lord has opened to us through His glorious resurrection on the third day. In the name of the Father, and of the Son, and of the Holy Spirit. Amen.
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1: Elizabeth has a problem. She wants to pray in church more than anything. 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
2: Today's epistle reading is from Acts, chapter 17, verses 1 through 15. Now when they had passed through Amphipolis and Apollonia, they came to Thessalonica, where there was a synagogue of the Jews. Then Paul, as his custom was, went in to them, and for 3 Sabbaths reasoned with them from the Scriptures, explaining and demonstrating that the Christ had to suffer and rise again from the dead, and saying, "This Jesus whom I preach to you is the Christ." And some of them were persuaded, and a great multitude of the devout Greeks, and not a few of the leading women, joined Paul and Silas. But the Jews who were not persuaded, becoming envious, took some of the evil men from the marketplace, and gathering a mob, set all the city in an uproar, and attacked the house of Jason, and sought to bring them out to the people. But when they did not find them, they dragged Jason and some brethren to the rulers of the city, crying out, "These who have turned the world upside down have come here too. Jason has harbored them, and these are all acting contrary to the decrees of Caesar, saying there is another king, Jesus." And they troubled the crowd and the rulers of the city when they heard these things. So when they had taken security from Jason and the rest, they let them go. Then the brethren immediately sent Paul and Silas away by night to Berea. When they arrived, they went into the synagogue of the Jews. These were more fair-minded than those in Thessalonica, in that they received the word with all readiness, and searched the Scriptures daily to find out whether these things were so. Therefore, many of them believed, and also, not a few of the Greeks, prominent women as well as men. But when the Jews from Thessalonica learned that the word of God was preached by Paul at Berea, they came there also and stirred up the crowds. Then immediately the brethren sent Paul away to go to the sea, but both Silas and Timothy remained there. So those who conducted Paul brought him to Athens, and receiving a command for Silas and Timothy to come to him with all speed, they departed. St. John Chrysostom praises the Bereans for their diligence in seeking to know the truth about Christ. He writes, "Why didn't they stay? Why didn't they perform miracles? For if he stayed a long time where he was stoned, that is, at Lystra, all the more could he have stayed here. What was the reason then? Because God did not always want them to perform miracles, for it is no less a miracle for them, persecuted as they are, to prevail without performing miracles. Therefore, just as now he prevails without miracles, often then he wished to prevail in the same way." And so the apostles did not chase after miracles either, as he himself says, "We preach Christ crucified." To those who seek miracles, to those who seek wisdom, we offer this: which is not able to persuade even with miracles, and we persuade them. Today's Gospel reading is from St. John, chapter 11, verses 47 through 57. Then the chief priests and the Pharisees gathered a council and said, "What shall we do? For this man works many signs. If we let him alone like this, everyone will believe in him, and the Romans will come and take away both our place and nation." And one of them, Caiaphas, being high priest that year, said to them, "You know nothing at all, nor do you consider that it is expedient for us that one man should die for the people, and not that the whole nation should perish." Now this he did not say on his own authority, but being high priest that year, he prophesied that Jesus would die for the nation, and not for that nation only, but also that he would gather together in one the children of God who were scattered abroad. Then from that day on, they plotted to put him to death. Therefore Jesus no longer walked openly among the Jews, but went from there into the country near the wilderness, to a city called Ephraim, and there remained with his disciples. And the Passover of the Jews was near, and many went from the country up to Jerusalem before the Passover to purify themselves. Then they sought Jesus, and spoke among themselves as they stood in the temple, "What do you think, that he will not come to the feast?" Now both the chief priests and the Pharisees had given a command that if anyone knew where he was, he should report it, that they might seize him. The time of today's reading was only days before our Lord's Passion, and the Jews were about to celebrate Passover. About this, the Blessed Augustine writes, "They had resolved to celebrate that Passover by shedding our Lord's blood, the blood that consecrated the Passover, the blood of the Lamb. There was a plot among the Jews to slay Jesus, and he who came from heaven to suffer wanted to draw near the place of his suffering, because the hour of his passion was now at hand. Therefore, many went out of the country up to Jerusalem before the Passover to sanctify themselves. The Jews did so, following the command of the Lord, delivered by holy Moses in the law, which commanded that on the feast day of the Passover, everyone should come together from every part of the land and be sanctified in celebrating the services of the day. But that celebration was a shadow of the future. It was a prophetic imitation of the Christ to come, a prophecy of him who on that day was to suffer for us. The shadow would vanish, and the light would come. The sign would pass away, and the truth would remain. The Jews held their Passover in the shadows, but we in the light. Otherwise, why was it necessary for the Lord to command them to slay a sheep on the very day of the feast, unless it was only because of him that it was prophesied, 'He is led as a sheep to the slaughter'? Their posts were stained with the blood of a slain animal. Our foreheads are signed with the blood of Christ."
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2: Let us have the daily diligence of the Bereans, searching the Scriptures, so that we may truly know the teaching of our Lord. Now to him who is able to do exceedingly abundantly above all that we ask or think, according to the power that works in us, to him be glory in the Church, by Christ Jesus, to all generations, forever and ever. Amen.
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1: Welcome to the Daily Orthodox Scriptures. I'm Father Alexis, and we are reading through the Scriptures each day of the year using the Orthodox Study Bible. Our readings today will be from 4th Kingdoms, chapter 23, verse 21, through chapter 25, verse 30, Psalms 111 and 112, Proverbs, chapter 24, verses 19 through 23, and John, chapter 5, verses 16 through 47. Today we will finish the fourth book of the Kingdoms. This will also be the end of the series of four books known as Kingdoms. These four books began with the end of the Judges and the life of the prophet Samuel, his anointing of Paul, then David, and then the rest of the kings, first of a united monarchy, then of a split kingdom of Israel and Judah, then of Judah alone. Well, all that is about to come to an end with the end of this book. Isaiah's warning of trouble is about to be fulfilled, and we will enter into a new phase of God's people. Let's begin. 4th Kingdoms, chapter 23, verse 21, through chapter 25, verse 30. King Josiah commanded all the people, saying, "Keep the Passover to the Lord our God, as it is written in this book of the covenant." Such a Passover had not been held since the days of the judges who judged Israel, not in all the days of the kings of Israel and the kings of Judah. But in the 18th year of King Josiah, the Passover was held to the Lord in Jerusalem. So Josiah put away those who consulted mediums and wizards, the household gods and idols, all the abominations that were seen in the land of Judah and in Jerusalem. He did so that he might perform the words of the law which were written in the book that Hilkiah the priest found in the house of the Lord. Before him there was no king like him, who turned to the Lord with all his heart, with all his soul, and with all his might, according to the law of Moses. There was no king like him who arose after him. Yet the Lord did not turn from the fierceness of his great wrath aroused against Judah, for all the provocations of Manasseh had provoked him. So the Lord said, "I shall also remove Judah from my sight, as I removed Israel. I shall reject this city Jerusalem, which I chose, and the house where I said, 'My name shall be there.'" Now the rest of the acts of Josiah and everything he did, are these not written in the book of the Chronicles of the Kings of Judah? In his days, Pharaoh Necho, king of Egypt, went to the aid of the king of Assyria to the river Euphrates, and King Josiah went against him, and Pharaoh Necho killed him at Megiddo when he confronted him. Then his servants moved his body in a chariot from Megiddo, brought him to Jerusalem, and buried him in his own tomb. And the people of the land took Jehoahaz, the son of Josiah, anointed him, and made him king in his father's place. Jehoahaz was 23 years old when he became king, and he ruled for 3 months in Jerusalem. His mother's name was Hamutal, the daughter of Jeremiah of Libna, and he did evil in the eyes of the Lord, according to all the things his fathers had done. Now Pharaoh Necho put him in prison at Riblah in the land of Hamath, that he might not rule in Jerusalem. He imposed a tribute on the land, a talent of gold and 100 talents of silver. Then Pharaoh Necho made Eliakim, the son of Josiah, king in place of his father Josiah, and changed his name to Jehoiakim. And Pharaoh took Jehoahaz and went to Egypt, and he died there. So Jehoiakim gave the silver and gold to Pharaoh, but at the command of Pharaoh he taxed the land. He exacted the silver and gold from the people of the land, from everyone according to his assessment, to give it to Pharaoh Necho. Jehoiakim was 25 years old when he became king, and he ruled for 11 years in Jerusalem. His mother's name was Zebudah, the daughter of Pedaiah of Ruma, and he did evil in the eyes of the Lord, according to all his fathers had done. In his days, Nebuchadnezzar, king of Babylon, came up, and Jehoiakim became his servant for 3 years. Then he turned and rebelled against him. So the Lord sent against him raiding bands of Chaldeans, bands of Syrians, bands of Moabites, and bands of the sons of Ammon. He sent them against the land of Judah to destroy it, true to the word of the Lord he had spoken by his servants, the prophets. Moreover, it was the purpose of the Lord concerning Judah to remove them from his sight, this because of the sins of Manasseh, according to all that he did, and for all the innocent blood he shed. For he had filled Jerusalem with innocent blood, and the Lord did not want to pardon him. Now the rest of the acts of Jehoiakim and everything he did, are these not written in the book of the Chronicles of the Kings of Judah? So Jehoiakim rested with his fathers. Then Jehoiakim, his son, reigned in his place. As for the king of Egypt, he did not come out of his land any more. The king of Babylon seized all that belonged to the king of Egypt, from the river of Egypt to the river Euphrates. Jehoiakim was 18 years old when he became king, and he reigned in Jerusalem for 3 months. His mother's name was Nehushta, the daughter of Elnathan of Jerusalem, and he did evil in the eyes of the Lord, according to everything his father did. At that time Nebuchadnezzar, the king of Babylon, came up against Jerusalem, and he besieged the city. And Nebuchadnezzar, king of Babylon, entered the city, and his servants besieged it. Then Jehoiakim, king of Judah, went out to the king of Babylon himself, and his servants, and his mother, and his officers, and his eunuchs. And the king of Babylon took him prisoner in the 8th year of his reign. Then he carried out from there all the treasures of the house of the Lord, and the treasures of the king's house, and he cut in pieces all the articles of gold which Solomon the king of Israel made in the temple of the Lord, according to the word of the Lord. Also he carried into captivity all Jerusalem, all the officers, and all the mighty men of valor, 10,000 captives, and all the craftsmen and smiths. None remained except the poor of the land. He then carried Jehoiakim captive to Babylon, along with the king's mother, the king's wives, and his eunuchs. And he led the mighty of the land into captivity from Jerusalem to Babylon, and all the valiant men, 7,000, and 1,000 craftsmen and smiths, all of them strong and fit for war, these the king of Babylon brought captive to Babylon. Then the king of Babylon made Mattaniah, his son, king in his place, and changed his name to Zedekiah. Zedekiah was 21 years old when he became king, and he ruled for 11 years in Jerusalem. His mother's name was Hamutal, the daughter of Jeremiah, and he did evil in the eyes of the Lord, all that Jehoiakim had done. For it was according to the anger of the Lord against Jerusalem and Judah, until he finally cast them out from his presence, that Zedekiah rebelled against the king of Babylon. In the 9th year of his reign, in the 10th month, Nebuchadnezzar, king of Babylon, and all his army came against Jerusalem and encamped against it. They built a siege wall against it all around. So the city was besieged until the 11th year of King Zedekiah. By the 9th day of the month, the famine was severe in the city, and there was no food for the people of the land. Then the city wall was broken through, and all the men of war fled at night. They ran by way of the gate, between the walls, through the gate of the king's garden. They and the king ran out, even though the Chaldeans still encircled the entire city. They left by way of the plain toward Araba, but the army of the Chaldeans pursued the king, and they overtook him in the plains of Jericho. The king's army was scattered all about him, so they took the king and brought him up to the king of Babylon at Riblah, and he pronounced judgment on him. And before his eyes, they killed the sons of Zedekiah. They then put out his eyes, bound him with fetters, and took him to Babylon. In the fifth month, on the seventh day of the month, in the 19th year of King Nebuchadnezzar, king of Babylon, Nebuzaradan, the captain of the guard, came before the king of Babylon in Jerusalem. He burned the house of the Lord and the king's house and all the houses of Jerusalem. Every house was burned by the captain of the guard. Then Nebuzaradan, the captain of the guard, carried away captive the people who remained in the city and those who deserted to the king of Babylon and the rest of the multitude. But the captain of the guard left some of the poor of the land as vine dressers and farmers. The Chaldeans broke into pieces the bronze pillars and the bases and the bronze sea in the house of the Lord. They carried their bronze to Babylon. They also took away the pots, the shovels, the trimmers, the spoons, and all the bronze utensils used by the priests to minister. The captain of the guard took away the fire pans, the golden bowls, and the silver. The amount of bronze in the two pillars, the one sea and the carts, and all the articles made by Solomon for the house of the Lord was beyond measure. The height of one pillar was 18 cubits, and the capital on it was of bronze. The height of the capital was 3 cubits, and the network and pomegranates all around the capital were all of bronze. The second pillar was the same with a network. And the captain of the guard took Seraiah the high priest, and Zephaniah, the second in order, and the three doorkeepers. And they took out of the city one eunuch who was commander of the men of war, and 5 men who saw the face of the king that were found in the city, and the secretary of the commander-in-chief, who took account of the people of the land, and 60 men of the city of the land that were found in the city. And Nebuzaradan, the captain of the guard, took them and brought them to the king of Babylon, to Riblathah. And the king of Babylon struck them and killed them at Riblathah in the land of Amath. So Judah was carried away from his land. As for the people who remained in the land of Judah, whom Nebuchadnezzar, king of Babylon, did not take away captive, he made Gedaliah the son of Ahikam, the son of Shaphan, governor over them. All the captains of the armies, they and their men, heard that the king of Babylon made Gedaliah governor. So they, Ishmael the son of Nethaniah, Johanan the son of Kareah, Seraiah the son of Tanhumeth, the Netophathite, and Jazaniah the son of Maccathite, they and their men came to Gedaliah at Mizpah. Then Gedaliah made them and their men take an oath, and he said to them, "Do not be afraid of the servants of the Chaldeans. Dwell in the land and serve the king of Babylon, and it shall be well with you." But in the 7th month, Ishmael the son of Nethaniah, the son of Elishama of the royal family, came with 10 men and struck and killed Gedaliah at Mizpah, and the Jews as well as the Chaldeans with him. So all the people, small and great, and the captains of the armies arose and went to Egypt because they were afraid of the Chaldeans. In the 37th year of the captivity of Jehoiakim, king of Judah, in the 12th month, on the 27th day of the month, evil Merodach, king of Babylon, in the year he began to reign, released Jehoiakim, king of Judah, from prison. He spoke kindly to him and gave him a more prominent seat than those of the kings with him in Babylon. So Jehoiakim changed from his prison garments and ate bread regularly before the king all the days of his life. And as for his provisions, there was a regular ration given him by the king, a portion for each day, all the days of his life. Psalm 111. Blessed is the man who fears the Lord. He will delight exceedingly in his commandments. His seed shall be mighty on earth. The generation of the upright shall be blessed. Glory and riches shall be in his house, and his righteousness continues unto ages of ages. For the upright, light springs up in darkness, for he is merciful, compassionate, and righteous. A good man is compassionate and lends. He will manage his words with judgment, for he shall be unshaken forever. A righteous man shall be in everlasting remembrance. He shall not be afraid because of an evil report. His heart is prepared to hope in the Lord. His heart is established. He is not afraid as he surveys his enemies. He dispersed, he gave to the poor. His righteousness continues unto ages of ages. His horn shall be exalted with glory. The sinner shall see this and be angry. He shall gnash his teeth and be consumed. The desire of sinners shall perish. Psalm 112. Praise the Lord, O you servants, praise the name of the Lord. Blessed be the name of the Lord from this present time and unto the ages, from the rising of the sun to its setting. Praise the name of the Lord. The Lord is high above all the nations. His glory is above the heavens. Who is like the Lord our God, who dwells in the highest, and who looks upon the humble things in heaven and on earth? He raises the poor man from the earth, and lifts up the poor from the dunghills, so as to seat him with the rulers of his people. He settles the barren woman in a home, to be a joyful mother of children. Proverbs chapter 24, verses 19 through 23. Do not rejoice in evildoers, nor envy sinners, for there is no

For this reason, the Jews persecuted Jesus and sought to kill him, because he had done these things on the Sabbath. But Jesus answered them, "My Father has been working until now, and I have been working." Therefore the Jews sought all the more to kill him, because he not only broke the Sabbath, but also said that God was his Father, making himself equal with God. Then Jesus answered and said to them, "Most assuredly I say to you, the Son can do nothing of himself but what he sees the Father do, for whatever he does, the Son also does in like manner. For the Father loves the Son and shows him all things that he himself does, and he will show him greater works than these, that you may marvel. For as the Father raises the dead and gives life to them, even so the Son gives life to whom he will. For the Father judges no one, but has committed all judgment to the Son, that all should honor the Son just as they honor the Father. He who does not honor the Son does not honor the Father who sent him. Most assuredly I say to you, he who hears my word and believes in him who sent me has everlasting life, and shall not come into judgment, but has passed from death into life. Most assuredly I say to you, the hour is coming, and now is, when the dead will hear the voice of the Son of God, and those who hear will live. For as the Father has life in himself, so he has granted the Son to have life in himself, and has given him authority to execute judgment also, because he is the Son of Man. Do not marvel at this, for the hour is coming in which all who are in the graves will hear his voice and come forth, those who have done good to the resurrection of life, and those who have done evil to the resurrection of condemnation. I can of myself do nothing. As I hear, I judge, and my judgment is righteous, because I do not seek my own will, but the will of the Father who sent me. If I bear witness of myself, my witness is not true. There is another who bears witness of me, and I know that the witness which he witnesses of me is true. You have sent to John, and he has borne witness to the truth, yet I do not receive testimony from men, but I say these things that you may be saved. He was the burning and shining lamp, and you were willing for a time to rejoice in his light, but I have a greater witness than John's. For the works which the Father has given me to finish, the very works that I do, bear witness of me that the Father has sent me. And the Father himself, who sent me, has testified of me. You have neither heard his voice at any time nor seen his form, but you do not have his word abiding in you, because whom he sent, him you did not believe. You search the scriptures, for in them you think you have eternal life, and these are they which testify of me. But you are not willing to come to me that you may have life. I do not receive honor from men, but I know you, that you do not have the love of God in you. I have come in my Father's name, and you do not receive me. If another comes in his own name, him you will receive. How can you believe, who receive honor from one another, and do not seek the honor that comes from the only God? Do not think that I shall accuse you to the Father. There is one who accuses you, Moses, in whom you trust. For if you believed Moses, you would believe me, for he wrote about me. But if you do not believe his writings, how will you believe my words? Today we see the kingdom of Judah go into exile to Babylon. We've been watching this disintegration of the people for a long time now. Pretty much ever since they got into the promised land, the people started acquiring the practices of those they conquered. And after King David, the faithfulness of the kings, both of Judah and Israel, went back and forth. Some were faithful, some were not, going far from God and coming back. All this back and forth, however, has taken its toll on the people. So their being taken into exile is not just an historical example of one army being stronger than another and Judah losing the military battle. No,

0: The people have changed over time. They have fallen away from God's calling and become something else, someone else. And this is true for us as well. We are not who we are meant to be unless we stay in a relationship with God. We can try to be in a relationship and try to follow other ways as well, but it really won't work. We end up undermining the very fiber of our existence until we become something different. We have a lifetime of back and forth in our lives, and we really don't know how long that lifetime will be. And it seems like we, like the children of Israel, can go back and forth. The way we live our lives, our relationship with God, can either result in our own personal exile or a healing of our souls, bringing us back to where God has called us. We search for true life, but as Jesus told us today, that life is being in relationship to Him. Let's keep this in mind as we continue our journey through the Scriptures and as we enter a new book tomorrow, the first book of the Chronicles. I'm Father Alexis, and remember, Christ is in our midst.
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2: The saint of the day is the martyr Theodotos of Ancyra and seven virgin martyrs with him. Theodotos was a married innkeeper in Ancyra during the persecutions of Diocletian. He used his innkeeping trade as a means of secretly helping the persecuted Christians, many of whom used his inn as a refuge in time of need. One of his holy works was to retrieve the bodies of martyred Christians and give them burial. At that time, seven maidens were tried and tortured for their faith in Christ, then killed by being thrown into a lake. One of them, Saint Tecuza, appeared to Saint Theodotos and asked him to retrieve the bodies of her and her sisters in Christ. Under cover of night, Theodotos, guided by an angel, was able to find all seven bodies and bury them honorably. But a friend, whom he had asked to help him in this work, betrayed him, and he was arrested and subjected to cruel tortures. Finally, he was sentenced to be beheaded. As he went to the block, he said to the many Christians who had gathered to weep for him, "Do not weep for me, brethren, but glorify our Lord Jesus Christ, by whose aid I am finishing my course and overcoming the enemy." A church dedicated to him was later built on the site of his burial. The Saint of the Day can be found in the pages of www.abamoses.com and is a regular feature of Ancient Faith Radio.
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3: Welcome. I'm Father Alexis, and we are going to be reading through the Bible together. And I've got some friends that will be helping us. So let's get started.
0: Thank you for joining our Daily Orthodox Scriptures for Kids podcast with episode 324. Our reader, Sienna, is in Southern California. I'm in our South Florida studios. Hey, Sienna, what's our chapter?
4: Luke chapter 17.
0: And the verses?
4: Verses 5 through 10.
0: Cool. Let's get started.
4: And the apostle said to the Lord, "Increase our faith." So the Lord said, "If you have faith as a mustard seed, you can say to this mulberry tree, 'Be pulled up by the roots and be planted into the sea, and it will obey you. And which of you, having a servant plowing or tending sheep, will say to him when he has come in from the field, come at once and sit down and eat? But will he not rather say to him, prepare something for my supper, and gird yourself and sit me until I have eaten and drunk? And afterward you will eat and drink. Does he thank that servant because he did the things that were commanded him? I think not. So likewise, you, when you have done all those things which you are commanded, say, we are unprofitable servants. We have done which was our duty to do.
0: Beautiful, Sienna, thanks. When we do something well, it's natural to feel good about it. I used to play trumpet in the band, and when I played well, it gave me a good feeling. Sometimes I would want to tell others about how well I did because I guess I wanted them to think that I was a good trumpet player. But Jesus says our faith shouldn't be like that. When we do something good, especially something good for others, we shouldn't think that we're better than others or that God owes me something just because I did something good for him. Our attitude should be like, I did what I was supposed to do, nothing more. When Saint Maria Skoptsova rescued children and adults from the Nazis during World War II, she was a great hero. But she didn't think of herself as a hero. She thought, how could I not do those things? I only did what I was supposed to do. Wouldn't the world be better if people did the right thing just because it was the right thing and not because they thought they would get something out of it, some reward? That's the attitude that Jesus wants us to have. So thanks, Sienna, for reading. I'm Father Alexis, and remember, Christ is in our midst.
5: He is and ever shall be.
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6: 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Thoughtful discussions with everyday people who found courageous ways to manage their tech use. We will also share interviews with experts to guide us in our digital discernment. And we'll be taking the conversation one level up to talk about how parish ministries think about digital discernment for their efforts. We hope to discover how our ancient faith can bring clarity and purpose to our modern digital life for ourselves, our families, our parishes, and the society around us. For the life of the world.
7: Hello, friends. I'm Louis Stamoulis, moderator of Digital Discernment. We are pleased to welcome Christopher Chiakoulis to the show. Christopher is a public high school counselor specializing in college and career counseling. He is also the founder of Orthodox Christian College Counseling, a platform that assists Eastern Orthodox Christian teenagers and their parents in navigating the college admissions process. And he's even written a book on the topic called Paving the Road to College Through an Orthodox Christian Perspective. Even if you aren't a parent or teenager, I think you will find this conversation enlightening for how to think about the influence of social media on decision-making. And now, here's Dr. Randa with Christopher on this episode of Digital Discernment.
8: Welcome, Christopher. It's so great to have you here on the show today.
9: Thank you for having me.
8: Awesome. Well, it's college search season, right? And choosing a college is one of the major life decisions that teens make in their lives. Now more than ever, teens and their parents are flooded with information online about every aspect of the college search process. So Christopher, as a college counselor, what are some ways you're seeing that technology has changed the college landscape in recent years?
9: Yeah. So think back in the day, especially for parents or like myself, you know, pre-2000, you know, most of the college search was done through guidebooks or talking through to like an admissions rep at your school or at a college fair or by going to visit in person. So there was like opinions out there from families and family and friends, but most of the info pretty much came directly from the source itself. But now there's websites, blogs, social media, you know, email listservs and so on. So families can get, you know, this information from all those places. And back in the day when those view books and things came in the mail, you know, you either signed up for it by filling out a postcard or maybe College Board or ACT sold your info when you took the test. But for the most part, you know, you opted in to it, you know, pretty directly. And when it came in the mail, you could pretty easily either just toss it in the garbage or put it in a box in the living room and, you know, get back to it over the weekend, like on a Saturday or something like that. But now families get emails and text messages like all day long in their inbox to their phone. So it's not so easy to like just ignore it or, you know, throw it in a box and review it later. So it's coming nonstop all day. And that can be really overwhelming to try to keep up with all that information coming to them. And even in addition to that, just the search process itself, you know, before you were aware of maybe your state schools and your local like private colleges, and then maybe some other well-known ones here or there. But now with these online search tools and virtual tours that you can take, it's like all 4,000 schools are now an option for you. And that's, again, in itself, overwhelming. And so, you know, knowing about all these schools and now being able to apply to them so easily online, again, you don't have to fill out by hand every application that you're applying to, like I had to do, you know, then it makes narrowing it down, you know, overwhelming. It makes more colleges getting more applications than they ever did because it's just so easy to type in the info online. And then now that makes some schools more selective because they're getting so many more applications that they never would have gotten before, you know, had people not maybe had all the technology to search the school or to fill out the application. So bottom line, technology is definitely helpful in the research. You know, it's easier to get the info, but it can also cause more stress just to the overwhelming amount of it. And then you have to consider if it's good info or not.
8: Right. Now, when parents are getting texts or teens are getting texts and emails, are those coming directly from the schools, or are there also websites or organizations that are pushing out information and maybe some of that isn't necessarily accurate?
9: Yeah, I mean, it can come from the schools, you know, directly. You know, oftentimes if you sign up for like a scholarship search engine or some of those things, then you might be getting, you know, texts sent to you. You opted in through something that you didn't realize, and now you're getting, you know, information from different organizations, from scholarships, from the testing agencies, from whoever they sold your info to. So, you know, yeah, it can be hard to sort through what's coming from the college, what looks like it's coming from the college, you know, and then even, you know, sometimes when you're searching online, you see the answers to so many things. And I always tell students, make sure the website is the school's website.
8: Right, and not something else's.
9: So maybe if you can check who's this text coming from, or who's the address on this email, you know, that's some place to start.
8: Yeah. It just gets so overwhelming. One piece of advice our family was given when my two sons started the college search process was to set up an email that was specifically for college applications and college information. And that was the smartest piece of advice. I think that we were given, because then our regular emails were not flooded.
9: And I tell the students at my school and everywhere, don't use it as another way to sign up for, you know, birthday free ice cream cones and stuff like that. Like, truly keep it just for, you know, your college stuff, because it'll get lost. When you do get in the important information via email, it will get lost in, you know, maybe your school email or your regular personal email. So Yeah, definitely keeping all that organized is key.
8: Well, it's part of controlling the overwhelm. And I want to talk a little bit about that because it can be very overwhelming for parents and teens both. And on some of the previous episodes of this podcast, we've talked about discerning, you know, how much time to spend on devices and how to limit usage. But let's also talk about discerning the information from that flood of emails and texts and even mailers that we're getting, you know, but in particular, what we're getting online. So when it comes to getting information about colleges, what are some concerning things you've seen out there that call for, you know, this specific type of digital discernment?
9: Right. So one popular question I get a lot from students and parents is, so I saw this online and I was wondering, you know, and it's, you know, maybe something that's outrageous or seems too good to be true or, you know, whatever. And so, you know, it's hard again because of that. And so you really have to discern the legitimacy of what's out there, you know. So now with the internet, there's lots of experts, quote, experts online, right? Where anyone and everyone can, you know, not only give you advice about the college process in general, but then, you know, share their personal subjective thoughts and feelings about a school, right? So, you know, you're flooded with these social media posts, TikTok videos, emails, all these things about the good and bad of various colleges and the process overall, how to write your essay, you know, how to do all, you know, how to, you know, get letters of rec and all these different things. But the problem is it's hard to vet, you know, is this information coming from like a legit source or is it just one person's information? And so you don't want to make your decision based on all this subjectivity of these, you know, few people's experience, right? So one place you see this sometimes is these so-called experts are self-proclaimed experts purely by the fact that they were admitted to a prestigious university. And so now all of a sudden they know how everything works. And we don't even know the story. First of all, we don't even know if they actually were admitted to that college. They might just put on the sweater or something and say they were. But even if they were, you don't know the story behind why were they admitted. You know, are they this truly exceptional student? You know, maybe they filled a checkbox, they played the bassoon in the band and the college needed a band. And so they were the best candidate. We don't know, right? But it's great that they got in, but that doesn't make them like now an expert. They can't equate, you know, their experience with an expert, you know, level and from, you know, that being an expert in the whole process, right? And so they'll take this though, this school on their resume, and now they'll sometimes charge people hundreds or thousands of dollars, like for this insider information, like I know how to get into the Ivy League and now I'll share this with you. And especially as Orthodox Christians, right, we have to be careful about letting this prestige factor get like too much of the process, right? You know, especially if we're going to start paying money for people, you know, paying money for this, you know, to get into the, you know, this insider info. You know, obviously we want our kids to get into the best schools and so on and so forth. But when it starts to go down that road of I'm going to spend all this money for this person's help and all this for these test scores, and it stops being about, you know, what's best for the student, but more about like what name of the school that we can say our kid's going to or that we're going to, that's where it becomes, you know, a problem. And we have to stop and ask ourselves, you know, is this really necessary? All the stuff we're doing necessary in the end to have the best college experience, you know, and is it helping us on our path to salvation most importantly, or is it kind of steering us off into this pride avenue and where we're just wasting a bunch of resources and throwing that all over the place? And so again, I see pride kind of come up a lot in a lot of ways. And so it's just something I would say really be careful with. You see it in online, you know, Facebook groups and all sorts of things where, you know, you just want some solid information and it turns into, you know, this brag fest or sob fest or whatever it may be. And you have to really stop and ask yourself, is this stuff helping us or, you know, what, why are we doing this?
8: Yeah. And that's a point of discernment we talk about a lot on here. You know, is this needful or is this a waste of time? You know, and I think especially all that's out there about colleges really requires that discernment.
9: Right. Yeah, I know you talked about like the rabbit hole of different things, and you can get lost in that too. And that's going back to when parents ask me that, that's usually what has happened. They've gone down this rabbit hole of blogs and posts and whatever. And finally they're like, maybe I should ask somebody who, you know, does this, you know, as their day job or knows what they're doing, or I'll ask the college directly, like, why am I, you know, wasting all this time and stuff to, you know, and like not get the information, you know, so easily.
8: So in particular, with regard to social media, right? So I'm not talking about legit websites, but actual, you know, Facebook, Instagram, Twitter, you know, even YouTube, social media. What kinds of things have you seen there, either from students or parents or bloggers, that might need some discernment as well?
9: Right. So one big area, if you start kind of at the end of the process, is this decision day. Okay. Decision day is the day we call, typically it's May 1st, the day that the seniors have to let the colleges know where they're going to go, where they're going to enroll. And so, you know, it's a popular thing in some schools to when you make their decision to celebrate it, you know, not a big deal, but where it becomes a big deal is when we get to social media. So a lot of high schools either officially or have a student create like an Instagram page, let's say, and then ask all the seniors to share, okay, where are you attending college and what are you going to study and so on. And my high school I work at always has, you know, students always do this. So I don't know how they decide who does it, but someone always does it. So there's a few concerns when it comes to this. The first one is privacy, right? So now these are public pages, and now you're posting your picture and your major and your school and all that stuff, like all over, you know, for everyone to know. So that's just kind of one piece. But the other piece that can cause more, you know, stress and anxiety is kind of the accuracy of it all, right? Who's vetting, again, that these are true? Because teens are going to lie, to be honest. They're going to lie to save face with their friends. And I have seen students post the college that they say they're going to get all the likes and all the comments and all the hearts and all that. And I know for a fact that they were not even admitted to that school. Like I get lists from a lot of the colleges that tell me who was applied from my school and the admission decision. And I know that student applied, but they are not going there. And, you know, again, because there's no way for their friends or anyone to check. So they do this for all the acknowledgments, for all the accolades, for all the celebrations, right? And then when all the dust settles in the fall and everyone's kind of more focused on themselves and going to wherever they're going to go, you know, people forget. And, you know, then the student will, you know, make up some excuse, maybe, oh, like I changed my mind or something, you know, and it'll kind of won't seem like a big deal. But it is a big deal, not only because they're lying and things like that, but it gives other people, you know, the impression of certain things like, oh, like how did this person, like jealousy and, you know, all these different
8: emotions. There's all kinds of competition and social comparison that goes
9: on. Yeah, you know, and then the parents get into it. Right. Like, how did that person get in? And again, you don't know if it's true. You don't know all the things behind it. So when we start sharing all this public, you know, information with everyone, it usually isn't, you know, what is the point, you know, to it, right? And kind of along with that, it shows a skewed, even if all the posts are accurate, it typically shows, you know, skewed results, right? So In my school, the biggest chunk of students, you know, 20% are going to our community college, but I never see any students post that on the social media sites. It's like it's shameful for some reason. And so it looks like everyone is going to these, you know, 4-year schools and doing all this stuff and like, oh my gosh, like everyone, like, but it's not the case. And so again, you start looking and comparing and oh, I'm too ashamed to put that I'm going to this school or that school. And it's just like this false sense of what's actually the false sense of reality of what's happening with the class. And people, again, are looking at all that on social media. And then the next class below them is making their decisions or thinking certain things without actual real information.
8: Gotcha. Yeah. There's a lot of expectation, I think, that comes of those posts, you know, because of the spread of social media. How can we block that out and focus on what's best, you know, for our kids, you know, for them to focus on what's best for themselves. How do they look past all of those posts?
9: Yeah, that's tough, right? Because online, everyone's the best, right? No one is posting their failed test or the championship game that they lost or their college rejection, you know, email stuff. They're posting all the best, you know, stuff, right? And so when you start to look online at other teens and whatever, all you see is like people who are like winning, basically. So you're like, okay, what's all their winning formula? You know, it's like this superhuman student and they're taking the most rigorous classes and they're an athlete and a musician and they're curing cancer over the summer and they're doing all these like crazy things, right? And there might be some kids like that and that God bless them, that's amazing talents they have, but that's not the norm. But somehow
8: some of those still won't get into MIT.
9: Yeah, exactly, right? And so sometimes like, but families will think like, I have to do these things because this is who I see is, you know, admitted to these places and so on. And so they are like, okay, what classes do I need to take that the college wants? I don't want to take the classes, but like they want to see this, right? Or what activities do I have to be in that I'm not passionate about, but I have to, I have to do it. And so parents are also, they see these things, they're telling their kids, you have to take this, you have to take that. And there was actually a recent article on Forbes.com that talked about how parental pressure is fueling a mental health crisis in youth these days because these expectations are unrealistic. And the crazy thing is colleges aren't expecting it. It's like somehow people think this is the expectation and what colleges want. But all the colleges I've had, you know, come talk to my students, you know, over 100 every fall, no one ever says they expect this. It's like this miscommunication somewhere where all the students think they have to do one thing and the parents think. And the college is like, no, we want you to be like yourself. We want you to do what you're passionate about. We don't want you to take a course load that you loathe going to every day, you know? And that's really where we have to stop and think like, you know, are we pushing, you know, things away out of our life in the name of college that, you know, that we shouldn't be. And the biggest, you know, thing that gets pushed, I think, is church related stuff, right? All of a sudden we don't have time for youth groups or retreats or even Sunday liturgy, you know, because we have to do these things for college. We have to be in these activities. We have to be studying. We have to be taking the ACT for the 12th time. Like we have to, like, but nobody, you don't have to do those things, but somehow people think they do. And all of a sudden, now you've lost the church. You've lost that most important thing that should be in your life, all for the sake of what you think colleges want. And in the end, you find out that they didn't really want it at all. And now I just lived my high school experience like down a road that I wasn't even happy about for nothing.
8: Succumbing to that pressure, it's almost as if getting accepted into a great college, whatever that person's definition of a great college is, becomes an idol, really. And I think this is a good segue to talk about your book, which I'm really excited about and grateful for. Even though my kids are well out of college, I wish I had had your resource. You wrote a book recently released called Paving the Road to College Through an Orthodox Christian Perspective. And I ordered it. And I read it and I love it. And in part I do because it's a solid book of guidance around the college search process. Has a lot of the information in there that great high school counselors give, but it also has quotes from the saints, well thought out placed quotes to help you really navigate the process with Christ in mind, you know, with discernment, right? So Christopher, tell us about how an Orthodox Christian student can approach the college search process a bit differently than his or her peers.
9: Right. Well, appreciate the testimonial there. And that was the goal, right? That was my goal in creating something like that, to have that practical knowledge infused with the faith. And so, yeah, the process should be approached differently for Orthodox Christians, because like you just said, we are the college that we go to should not be the idol, right? We have to remember that the ultimate destination that we're hoping to be admitted to is the kingdom of heaven, like not any other college or anything else. So any decisions we make along the way related to what we do in high school or how we pick a college can't knock us off that path to salvation. And so, like I was saying, I do argue in the book that those church activities, by doing them, you know, and instead of, you know, tutoring or whatever now and then, isn't going to hurt your college chances. It's actually going to possibly help you, because it's giving a different aspect of who you are. It's showing your uniqueness. And so not only can being involved in church groups, altar, choir, teaching Sunday school, doing Bible bowls and oratorical, like all those things not only can help you in college, because you can put those as activities, but it's also a win for your soul, right? You're staying engaged in the church. You're learning about your faith. So it's a win-win. And so, again, one of the things we talk about, I talk about in the book, you know, when you're trying to come up with your list, is the place that you are going to go, whether that's the size of the school, the location, a lot of different factors in the place. But for Orthodox Christians, that place needs to be close to an Orthodox church. Like, community is so important. And I know previous guests have said on this podcast too that, yeah, you can attend church online, but you can't participate in the sacraments or be a part of a true community online, right? You have to go to church. My kids were at summer camp at Antiochian Village this summer, and Father Chris, the director, his like three favorite words are go to church. Like, we hear it as a kid, and then all of a sudden we get again to high school, college, and why is it not important anymore? So you have to be able to go to church during this time. And so, you know, some of the benefits, of course, of digital tools now is that you can look up, you know, Google Map, you know, what are the closest Orthodox churches, you know, different jurisdictions. You can look on the Orthodox Christian Fellowship OCF website and see if there is a chapter there and how to connect with the student leader or the spiritual advisor. You know, you can go on social media. I know a lot of the OCFs have Instagram pages, and you can already follow and connect and see when activities are. So, you know, as an Orthodox Christian, you have to also include some of those things in there. Your destination, wherever you go, has to be able to have an Orthodox community by it, whether you live at home and commute and stay within your parish that you're currently in, or if you're not, make sure that there's an Orthodox community, you know, there when you get there. So, you know, that's like, I would say, the most important thing. And then, you know, other things too that come into place is the price. You know, I haven't talked about it too much here, but the price that people are willing to pay or really go into debt for that prestigious school is really not a good thing for, you know, not only your finances, but for your spiritual life as well. Especially if it's rooted in that pride. And so you can use tools online to check the budget, you know, to check the net price, to do a lot of those things, to look for scholarships so that you have a list when you go to apply to schools of ones that are actually in your family's budget, and you are not, you know, pushing that too far where it leads to both financial trouble and spiritual trouble, getting into like debt for no reason.
8: I appreciate your mention of all of those tools, right? Because we don't reject all of the digital tools that are out there and available to us. We want to use them to our benefit and to our good discernment. And Google Maps is definitely your friend when it comes to looking for churches near colleges, you know, and certainly I've wholeheartedly agree that checking the OCF website, Orthodox Christian Fellowship, in order to find chapters near the schools you're considering are great. This is great. So helpful. In your book, I think you said, you know, we talk about financial fit and geographic fit and all these ways that a college can be a good fit, but we also have to consider the spiritual fit. And I think you've made that point very well. So this has just been a great conversation. I'm wondering, Christopher, if you can give only one piece of advice to parents and teens as they go through the college search and selection process, what would it be?
9: If I could only give one piece of advice, it would be to, you know, make sure that there is that spiritual fit. Do not forsake your spiritual life and your path, you know, to salvation, you know, for something so temporary, so, you know, such a short part of your life. Really make sure that you look at the big picture and what is the most important, you know, thing in your life. And hopefully that is, you know, the salvation of your soul. And so whatever you do in high school, the clubs you join, the activities you do, how you spend your time, how you spend your money, then how you choose your college and spend your time and money there, all of those things should still be allow you to be able to live orthodoxy fully. And if you're finding that you are not able to do that, then you probably need to reassess, you know, what are you doing, where are you, and what your goals are. Because, you know, in the end of the day, our Lord's not going to ask us where we went to college or what career we had or how much money we made. You know, he's going to ask us, you know, if we, you know, kept the faith and stayed the road, and if, you know, we don't want to go down any road that's going to knock us off of that. And so, yeah, definitely don't forget that spiritual aspect of it. And there's a way to do both. There's a way to do college, secular education, and maintain your spiritual life if you really put the effort into figuring that out.
8: Excellent. Thank you. Any final words of wisdom for us before we sign off today?
9: Yeah, I would just say that I know that this can be all overwhelming, right? It's already overwhelming enough. And now I'm telling you to think of another, you know, aspect to keep in mind. But, you know, if you have your faith, if you pray, so when I talk in the book about the six P's, the first five are ones I talk about to my public school students, the sixth one is prayer. If you pray about it, that God's will be done, not please let me get into Harvard or like, no, but pray like for the God's will show you the way, and know that our Lord and the Virgin Mary and our guardian angel and all the choirs of the saints are going to be with you or your teen, wherever they go, they'll figure it out, right? And it'll hopefully bring you some comfort and ease into this overwhelming process that if we put our trust in God, it will work out in the end, both for our college and career path, as well as just for our soul path in general.
8: Well said. Beautiful. Thank you so much for being with us today, Christopher. It's been a great conversation.
9: Thank you.
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2: Sorry you missed our 20-minute pre-recording discussion on Pascha fashion. I spent this past weekend planting our garden. We built raised beds and all this stuff. And I am just really, really afraid that nothing is going to grow. And I will consider myself a failure and have a meltdown.
3: Oh my gosh. Did I ever tell you about planting tomatoes in my backyard in Boston?
2: I don't think so.
3: Oh my gosh. I was pregnant with Xenia. I wasn't totally nesting because it was like this time of year and she was born in June. So like I was getting very close to the end. And the farmer's market had like little seedlings. So they were already started for you. Mm-hmm. And I was like, I want one of everyone, all of them. Like, there were, like, I think I bought like 8 plants of like 8 different varieties. And I think the farmer's market lady was like, you don't know what you're doing, do you? You don't need 8 tomato plants. Like, that's way too many tomatoes. And I've dug up a little like garden area and I planted all my plants, but tomatoes need a ton of water. And my landlord would not let me have an outdoor like spigot. That's a story we don't need to go down. It's a very confusing situation. So I would take like a pot of water or like a pitcher of water from the sink and go out in my backyard up the stairs because it was like we were on the bottom level and like, the yard was up higher. Mm-hmm. To like pitcher water all of my tomato plants like every day. Needless to say, they all died the week that I had a newborn because no one else was willing to take pitchers of water out to the backyard to water all the plants. And I got precisely 0 tomatoes out of all those plants.
2: Well, hopefully I get something. I was like, even if just like something grows, I think my best shot is the beets because when I read the seed package, it was literally just like, chuck them in the dirt and they'll be fine. And I was like, yeah. Okay, I can do this.
3: It'll be great. You're in a good area to grow things, right?
2: Yeah, and luckily our growing season is very long here. Yeah. So if like nothing sprouts in like a month, I can just start over and it'll be fine.
3: Yeah. Nice. Mm-hmm. That's exciting.
2: Yeah.
3: I wish I had time to plant a garden. That sounds lovely. I'll trade.
2: Someday. In June.
3: You want to borrow a kid or two and I'll plant a garden?
2: That's okay.
3: Okay. Well, speaking of kids, what are we talking about today?
2: Okay, today we are talking about the movie Finding Neverland, which is on HBO Max for sure, I know. I don't know what else is on.
3: I think you can watch it on Amazon Prime, too.
2: Yes. If you haven't watched it, you should. It is about the playwright and author J.M. Barrie, who begins spending time with a widow and her 4 sons, who then become the inspiration for his most famous work, Peter Pan.
3: Yes, it's true. And it's, you know, like semi-historically accurate.
2: But I wouldn't go so far as to say it's like a biopic or however you say that word, biopic.
3: I don't know. Yeah, it's not one of those. It's definitely not. It's historical.
2: It's definitely
3: fiction.
2: Fictionalized, but
3: yeah,
2: it's still a wonderfully told story about a wonderful story.
3: Yeah, it is. So I love this movie personally. I think it's like a sad, but like sad in like a moving good way. Not, I don't know, you don't leave depressed. But also it's just a very pretty movie because you get like the bits of his imagination. But I like that how they like do the bits of his imagination in kind of like an old play kind of way with like ballet dancers and I don't know, real like these intricate costumes. And anyway, I like the like fantasy scenes as well. What about you?
2: Yes. I love this movie because it makes me sob. And we all know that I love a good movie that makes me cry. So this is one of my like go-to, like I need to cry, but I can't cry at real life things. This is one of my, this is like a Walk to Remember I'll put on. but I also like this movie because like I obviously love literature and stories. And I really like the message that it sends about how like imagination and stories are a way that we kind of like escape the world and process the world and carry the world and just kind of like the power that stories can have, I think is really beautiful. Oh, and I also love Peter Pan, the book.
3: Yeah, you know, I feel like I need to reread it because I remember that it was the first book I ever read. Well, I had obviously seen the movie before, like the Disney movie beforehand, because I wasn't old enough to read the book when I saw that movie. And I remember it being like the first time I read a book and went, I think I like the movie better. I'm confused. But I also feel like that might have just been like an expectations thing because it's different enough, you know? I feel like I need to revisit it now as a like grown up person who doesn't terribly think that the Disney version of Peter Pan is the most wonderful thing on earth.
2: Yes, I would recommend. Peter Pan is definitely one of those like kids' books that was written for kids, but also very much written for adults.
3: Right. Which is interesting because like that's kind of how like in this movie it's portrayed, right? It's like that he starts writing it for the boys, right? But by the end of the movie he's writing it for Sylvia too. Mm-hmm. So there are, you know, bits in it that are definitely inspired more by her and what she's experiencing than the little kids. So maybe parts of that are true.
2: Yeah. Yeah. I think that that's like kind of, like we've been saying, like one of the biggest themes of this movie is just the way that the power that stories have to help us kind of like make sense of our life. Mm. So to kind of give like a more thorough summary, I guess, he meets this family with these four boys and their dad just died and he starts spending all this time with them and like playing games with them. And it kind of starts initially, I think, like through the games that he plays with them, that he gives them the space to kind of open up and like a couple things, like one, be kids, because a lot of them have, these four boys have felt like they've had to shoulder different responsibilities in the wake of their father's death. And so like allowing them to play and just go into this imaginary world lets them be kids again and kind of takes them away from the pain and the grief and the responsibility of their life. And then also, you see as he plays more and more games with them and invents more and more stories with them that the characters he creates for them kind of give them the opportunity to like grow or enter into what they might need in life right now. So I think that like even though people aren't creating stories for us or like creating games for us, I think when we enter into a fictional world, it gives us a chance to kind of like take on someone else's life for a little bit.
3: Right.
2: Which can open up our eyes to seeing something in a different way or thinking about things in a different way. Or like for me, I find a lot when I'm reading, like having some sort of relational experience with a character in a book helps me a lot, maybe even more so than having like a being like, oh, I never like have been to India in this time period, but more like, oh, this person is going through this thing that I went through too. And like, look at how they carry it or understand it or processed it.
3: Which
2: I think he does really well with the boys.
3: Right. Exactly. I think he is giving them like a chance to make sense of their experiences in their lives. Like, especially like the movie obviously does a really good job because you can of like cutting between things to where you can see the ways in which like the Peter Pan story specifically is, like paralleling their life. But, you know, but you're right. Even before that, like there's lots of different opportunities where he's like kind of giving them play and giving them story to like, maybe it's because it gives us like a little bit of distance, you know, you don't have to talk about yourself and your own feelings when you can like make it the characters for a little bit. It kind of gives them a little bit of space to make sense of things. But also I think like, okay, so in like the Peter Pan story, you know, there's like lots of different strands. Like there's lots of different kind of subplots, right? Like Tinkerbell, a couple of them that I guess are highlighted in the movie that you get to see is like Tinkerbell's light going out, right? The famous like clap your hands, where the sort of audience engagement of the play that was kind of probably a little untraditional for the stage, which is really this story about faith and hope and what does it mean to have to believe and to have to have a kind of faith that can be salvific, you know, like it revives her. And then like you have this really like great line, I thought. This was like definitely the movie doing this really well, where Peter Pan says, "Death will be an, I guess death will be an awfully big adventure," or something like that, right? He like lets Wendy be rescued, and he stays behind and thinks he's going to be eaten by or drowned by the water that's rising up. And you could see that like that really provided a lot of hope and courage for the family as like Sylvia is getting sick, to imagine that, to tell a story where a character could bravely face death as just another adventure in a, in like all the adventures that they're, that life has given them, I thought was, again, kind of like a really helpful way for them to then actually in real life bravely face her illness. I thought you would appreciate, I found a Joan Didion quote that
2: I have this on a big poster in my classroom, this very quote. Yeah.
3: "We tell ourselves stories in order to live." I was like, I wonder if we talked about this in our Joan Didion episode. I couldn't remember, but I thought it was so appropriate. I was, you know, in thinking about this of like just the place that story has in our life. Like we almost don't go a day without it, really. Like, I mean, how often do you give people, like, I don't know, a memo with the facts? You know, even when you're reviewing your day with your spouse, or when you're teaching, I'm sure, or when I'm talking to kids, like, how often are my, when I'm talking to my own kids, how often are you like telling a story to help make sense of the thing that's going on? I feel like just the facts alone are not enough for us. Like, it can be true and also not whole. Does that make sense? I'm not sure.
2: Yeah, it does make sense. I mean, if you think, like, to think about the movie, like, if J.M. Barrie had gone up to the boys and he was just like, "Here are the facts, like, your mother is dying, you're going to be orphans, you're going to live with your evil grandmother," like, the end. It's so like heartless and like there's no compassion in it. You know, so I think like it's almost like merciful that he uses stories as a way of like helping the boys understand like the facts of what is happening.
3: I like that a lot. Yeah. And it made me think about how like Jesus uses stories to tell us about ourselves. Like, I think we've talked about this before, but you know, just like how the parables especially really give us opportunities to consider things from various perspectives, and sometimes, you know, we experience being the prodigal son, sometimes we're the older brother, you know, whatever the case is, but this is often like, I feel like how, I mean, even if you look at the original context, right, like Jesus tells a lot of his parables in response to someone's question, or in response to the way the Pharisees are acting, and instead of just telling the Pharisees, "You have it all wrong," although he does do some of that as well, to be fair, he tells them the story about the prodigal son of like, why can't you just rejoice that a sinner has returned? You're the older brother here. You have everything that I have. And so, you know, in the original context of Jesus' teaching with his disciples, with the people who came to him and asked questions, with the Pharisees, he told stories to kind of, like you said, I think soften maybe the facts. But also I think it's one of the reasons that like we can read his teachings at different times in our life or from different, I don't know, stages or experiences, and we can see ourselves in his stories. And because we don't have just the commandments alone. We have the commandments and the stories, you know, the commandments and the parables to help us make sense of, are we living the commandments? I think the parables really help us to understand that.
2: Yeah, because I think that they give us like real world examples, kind of. Mm-hmm. Right? Like the commandments are like very abstract, and the parables almost help like contextualize them.
3: Yeah, that's exactly what the Good Samaritan is, right? What's the context there? How do you live the commandments? You love your neighbor. Good job. Okay, but who's my neighbor? And then there's the story, right?
2: Exactly.
3: Like, and once you've heard the story, it's like you realize like the calling is way higher than you were hoping. Maybe that guy was hoping when he asked the question, but that all of us maybe would have given ourselves a much lower bar without that story. With that story, it's a little hard to kind of excuse ourselves and be like, I don't know if I need to be a neighbor to that person, you know?
2: Yeah. And I think it's like sometimes we think of stories as being like silly and fun and just like something you do to like pass the time and entertain yourself or your children or whatever.

0: place, but I mean, any good marketing person would tell you this, but like, I think it's a much more ancient reality than modern marketing. But that the stories can communicate to us the truths of the data and the facts, which, I mean, to be honest, is kind of like the whole point of this podcast, right? Like the whole point of this podcast is like, we look at stories and we try to see truth. Mm-hmm. We try to see Christ. I guess that's a little more than data and facts, but like we try to see the, you know, sort of the reality and the pattern of the world through the stories that we've told ourselves as a culture. And I think that whenever we are sharing our faith with other people, this is something we need to keep in mind. Like, are we telling them about our experiences in Christ's church? Are we telling them the story of salvation? Are we giving them the good news of the gospel? Or are we giving them like a history lesson and some facts about our theology? It's not that those things aren't important. I just don't know that they're like, I feel like they're not as compelling maybe. And it, the ways in which they are compelling tend to not be enough in the long run, if that makes sense. Like somebody might be compelled to explore orthodoxy because we claim to be the historical church and they're already a Christian believer and that seems interesting to them and they've been looking for the New Testament church or whatever. But I think if that's the doorway, that's amazing. But I think if that's like the long-term thing, that's all we have to offer. And we don't actually have like our own story of experiencing salvation and we aren't inviting people into salvation history with us in the liturgy. I think it can come up a little shy and people can get disaffected when, you know, they've only been given like the facts and not the narrative.
1: Yeah, I have a ton of convert friends here at our church. It's like mostly mm-hmm. converts. And I feel like you either hear, like whenever you ask them like, oh, what made you want to be Orthodox? Like, how did you find Orthodoxy or whatever, any mm-hmm. variation of that question? I feel like their answer is always either like they heard some sort of story that really like interests them, or they had some sort of like story happen to themselves, right? Like, so like I was in this like problem and this got me out of it. Or like I had just started learning about Orthodoxy when suddenly I had like this experience. Something like that. Like rarely are they like, well, let me tell you the top four facts that
0: convinced
1: interest me. Yes. Yeah.
0: Yeah. And the people I have met who that's like their starting point have had to like push past that. Like it's not like an invalid starting point, you know, like, oh, well, I was convinced because I read these 10 books or whatever, but I feel like everybody I know that that's like their starting point eventually had to hit a point of like, wait a second, I like have to live this. And yeah. I feel like living Orthodoxy is a lot more like being part of like the story than it is.
1: Yeah. I mean, like we're recording this,
0: the facts.
1: Yeah. Like we're recording this in the thrust of Holy Week. And like, if you even look at the structure of Holy Week, like it's one giant story from like starting with Lazarus Saturday, like all the way through.
0: Yeah.
1: It's basically just like each time you go to church, you get like an next chapter in the story.
0: Right. So. Exactly. And we're living in it because like everything in worship is always like present tense, right? Like we're both remembering it as a past event, but also kind of like in it at the same time because we can do weird things with time during liturgy. So it's like this experiential story, which is a lot like how the stories are in this movie, right? Where like they start playing the game or telling the story and then like it comes to life and they're actually living mm-hmm. on the pirate ship or
1: or in the Western or
0: right. Which, you know, of course that like really speaks to the vividness of J.M. Barrie's imagination that he was so well known for.
1: Yeah. And this is another like big part of this movie is definitely this idea that like imagination needs to be kept alive and thriving through mm-hmm. like beyond childhood. Like J.M. Barrie is actually like kind of an outcast in society because he's thought of as being a little like quirky and like a little odd because he's so full of mm-hmm. imagination. But mm-hmm. like kind of like what we were saying with the stories, like it goes hand in hand with how like this imagination and this ability to take the things in life that are really heavy or really confusing and plop them into something.

0: something that's more fantastical or silly or playful helps both him and the boys understand.
1: Right. I agree. Yeah. I feel like as like a orthodox side note, I feel like it's important to like talk a little bit about imagination as like a concept, because I feel like we have like a love, not a love-hate relationship. We have a very specific relationship with imagination, right? Like, and I think where a lot of us might be more familiar with the way that the church or the church fathers speak about imagination might be more in a negative way. You know, this like the danger of imagination, especially in the context of prayer, that like, and sort of, and like fantasizing that leads to sin. So I feel like that part we're typically very familiar with, because like it is something we've probably all experienced, of having like a desire to like imagine during prayer a certain outcome or whatever, kind of, or even be distracted, or to like have a fantasy scenario play out in your head that's, you know, you ends up not being so good for you. So I felt like it was good to like talk a little bit about imagination as a power of the soul that's in us for good. Many of the same church fathers, like in the Philokalia, who talk about sort of like the dangers, I guess, of imagination in prayer, also talk about how it is, it's a positive thing. So like St. Gregory Palamas says, God made man in a mysterious way, gathering together, so to speak, summing up all creation in one small creature. That is why he was last to be created, belonging to both the visible and invisible worlds, and adorning them both. In man, God united mind and senses in an indescribable manner, using imagination, judgment, and reason to bind them truly together. So I like that quote because it's like both God's imagination, judgment, and reason, but also like that he's giving us imagination, judgment, and reason, that if we're bound together with those three things, we're bound together because God himself has imagination, judgment, and reason, and then has gifted us with those. So I like that it's showing us how our imaginative powers are a part of our likeness, like our image of being like God, who has creative power. And Saint Theodore the Student kind of says something similar. He says, imagination is one of the powers of the soul. It is itself a kind of image, as both are depictions. The image, therefore, that resembles the imagination cannot be useless. If imagination were useless, it would be an utterly futile part of human nature. But then the other powers of the soul would also be useless, the senses, memory, the nous, and reason. Thus, a reasoned and sober consideration of human nature shows us how nonsensical it is to despise the image and the imagination. So I guess, like, taking away from that, because, like, obviously this movie doesn't show imagination in a negative way, and I don't imagine any of us would have, I don't think any of us would have watched this movie and been like, oh, the church fathers would disapprove of this. So I felt like it was good just because, like, we do have this strand of thought in our teaching about imagination being negative, to show like, okay, we also have the strand of teaching that says it's positive, and that kind of positive imagination is kind of the what we see in this story, like the things that J.M. Barrie does to imagine creative things for these children. It are like the positive power of the soul. It's like, right. Go ahead,
0: because he doesn't use imagination and like these made up games as a way of being like, well, let's just like not deal with real life.
1: Right.
0: Like, let's pretend your dad's not dead and your mom's also dying and like your lives suck, and like pretend we're cowboys and Indians instead. But like, right, let's use that as a way to help us kind of like come together with our actual life.
1: Right. That's a really good
0: the saints that you were saying use it as a way to like bind reason to get like with the imagination.
1: Right. I like that. Yeah. So imagination as a, like when it's a fuel for creativity, it's an image of God's creative power. So whenever we're creating even the things that we delight in. Like, think of all the things that God has made just to delight in them. Like, they will never be seen by a person. They may never be useful, like eaten by an animal or what, like in sort of like some kind of obviously utilitarian way. There's just so many things that are just there because God delighted in creating them and had an overabundance of love and joy that he was like, let's make another flower. Let's make another deep sea creature that lives in the depths, you know, all these kinds of things. So like even an imagination that leads to creating things just to delight in, like J.M. Barrie does for these boys, I think is still reflective of God's creative power. And
0: yeah,
1: and it's different from then, like, this imagination that's like, I'm gonna sit here and think about how I'm gonna take down my opponent, you know, with my impeccable logic or my argumentation or, you know, I don't mm-hmm. know, whatever other unhealthy thing that you fantasize about. There's my confession that I have a lot of like fake arguments that happen in my head. That's the kind of like imagination that's like leading you like in a not so good way.
0: Mm-hmm. 'Cause I think that like while the games, like we've said many times, are used to like help the boys kind of like come to understand their life, I think it also is a way of just like bringing some like happiness and joy back into their lives that have been so miserable. Like, hey, you are still kids. Let's go like play a game in the garden and like run around and like make pew pew noises at each other. Like, that's what little boys do, you know? So and you see how their family kind of starts to like flourish again once he starts coming around and playing games with them and like making them laugh and making them smile. And even how like Sylvie comes and plays some games. Like, mm-hmm. like on the pirate game when she's like also one of the captives or whatever.
1: Yeah.
0: So it just brings like happiness back.
1: Right. Which I think that can be hard for us sometimes, or at least, you know, more confessions from my side, like the Enneagram one over here. Like, this is very hard for me actually to like just have fun. Like, it's really hard for me to just accept joy and remember to play and be lighthearted. And so I think even just like watching things like this for me is like a good reminder to be like, you don't have like it's just so much easier for me to like deal with responsibility and duty and expectations than it is for me to like just delight in the life that God has provided for me. And so I appreciate that this story like calls our attention to that as well, in the way that his imagination plays out, or the way that he just brings joy, like you said, and life to that home. It reminds me that everything's not as important as I think it is, and it'd probably be okay to just relax.
0: Yeah, in a way, it kind of makes me think of like the line from the Cherubic Hymn about like, let us lay aside all earthly cares. Like, obviously, like we were saying, like this imagination thing is like can be like a little bit of a slippery slope, but obviously it's not like lay aside all earthly cares and like imagine yourself as king of the world or something.
1: Yeah.
0: But as just like kind of a reminder that like, okay, sometimes we need to just like not be so consumed by our like earthly worries and woes, and just as he uses the games as a way to kind of take the family away from that, like we can use like our prayer or, you know, prayers or being at church or things like that as like our way of just kind of putting aside all the things that are weighing on us.
1: Yeah. Which I feel like it makes me think about the kind of grown-ups that J.M. Barrie wants us to be, right? Like, he writes this whole story about the lost boys who don't grow up, right? And I think there's at one point where Peter, the little boy, Peter Davies, says like, I'm not Peter Pan, he is, like, about J.M. Barrie, right? Like, mm-hmm. he has this like childlike soul. And I do feel like there's something to be said about the way that Peter Pan is told. It's like in part this like idealization of childhood. But I think more it's about holding on to a childlike innocence right? Even when you do have to grow up to hold on to that childlike innocence. I mean, that's, if you think about it, like that's kind of like the play that like Hook takes on it, right? Is like they've mm-hmm. forgotten what it's like to be little children, and he needs to be reminded. Peter needs to be reminded in that story. But yeah, I think he uses the story to help these children be children, but also to grow up with like sort of a childlike innocence mm-hmm. inside them.
0: Yeah, I think you see that with George. Is George the oldest one too?
1: I think so.
0: Yeah, I think so. Mm-hmm. I think you see that because he has kind of taken on this whole like I'm the man of the house now,
1: right?
0: Role,
1: right?
0: But he's also still a kid, so I think that it's like important. I like how whenever they play the games, he gets some sort of like leadership role, mm-hmm. but he's still playing a game, so he's still a kid, and he still is able to kind of like let other people take care of him,
1: right?
0: And also like learn how to like get help from his brothers,
1: right? And I do feel like when you see him have to like grow up, you know, when his mom gets sick, and he needs to like tell his grandma off the one time, that he's doing it from a place where that heart isn't lost. He's mm-hmm. not growing up cold-hearted, and I think this like it makes me think of like Jesus saying, "Let the little children come to me," and like unless anyone has like the faith like a child, not which is different than like Saint Paul saying, like, when I was a child, I thought as a child, and I became a man, I put away childish things. Like, there's definitely a difference between being childish and being sort of stuck in the immaturity of youth and childlike innocence or childlike faith, or this kind of heart that we're talking about. It's like we can grow up in a lot of ways, and we should grow up in a lot of ways in terms of, you know, being able to have more people in our own space. Like little kids are horrible at sharing, you know, whatever, or, you know, being able to be more responsible or whatever, and still maintain a heart of joy and a heart of, that one that is in awe of the world. I think that's maybe like the heart that Peter Pan like gives to us, is like a heart that can be in awe of the world.
0: Yeah. I think that like, if you know the actual Peter Pan story where he talks about like, I never want to grow up, like, and like, mm-hmm. that's the whole point of like going to Neverland and staying in Neverland is because like, I never want to grow up. I never want to grow up. But the message of the book, or of the story, I guess, is not that like you should never grow up and like right. everyone should be a child forever.
1: Right.
0: It's that like you actually do need to grow up.
1: Right.
0: But you should take some of this stuff that you've learned in Neverland with you when you grow up.
1: Right. And isn't also part of it that you need to have a mother, right?
0: Yes. That you need right. parental authority.
1: You need, all those lost boys needed Wendy to come and be their mother. Yeah, so it's like, I just really like that. I think that's something like that's very hard again for all of us. Like, I think we tend more likely to be childish even though we're grown-ups without being childlike. Like that seems much easier. Like it's much easier to be petty or selfish or closed-minded or like so serious as an adult and think that that's being grown up, where it's really kind of being childish. Like those are the childish things St. Paul says maybe we should set aside. And it's much harder to be mature and grown up and not unegotistical and all those things with the heart of a child, like with the sort of innocence and the sweetness and the willingness to stay in awe of the world. But I almost wonder, I don't know. What do you think? I almost wonder if like you cultivate in yourself, sort of like the childlike trust and awe and, that we're talking about, if the other things come more naturally, or do you know what I'm saying? Like, do you need to be like the mature grown up No, I don't know. I think you have to cultivate the childlike part first, right?
0: Maybe it's before you can be the mature grown up.
1: Yeah, maybe. Or maybe it's not an order thing, but like, I wonder if like that would be the way to transform your maturity, like, is to focus more on having like the childlike innocence than focusing on being mature and grown up and responsible.
0: Yeah. I don't know. I think you're right, because I think that it's like kind of like what we were saying earlier, like while Peter Pan is about growing up and you have to grow up and you can't be a kid forever and live this kind of like ignorant life forever, that part of that is having grown-ups in your life. And like one thing that my mom likes to say a lot, like especially when we'll be talking about like our students and stuff like this, she'll be like, the reason like kids have adults is because they don't know how to function without them. Like if children could live without adults, we would send them to college when they were like 5 and be like, okay, right. Bye, go live on your own. But like, they don't know how. Right. So I do think it's like part of maturing and growing up is taking those pieces from keeping that stuff from your childhood. Cause like, that's why we go through it, I would think.
1: Right. Yeah. That's like a very obvious answer. I guess what I was thinking about more was like, if you find yourself stuck in a rut where you find yourself being childish, but not childlike, is it better to try to like address the childish behaviors of selfishness or, you know, whininess, like sort of the negatives of childishness, or is it better just to like turn towards the good of like cultivate an awe and a joy and an innocent trust, and you'll find yourself less selfish or self-centered? Does that make sense? I think it might be a little bit of that.
0: Yeah, no, yeah, that makes more sense. I think the answer to the question is yes, because like I think that if you are cultivating an awe and a joy, you would hopefully naturally become more selfless just because you'd be like, look at all this that is around me. And like, I am not that important.
1: Right. You kind of are cultivating a sense of gratitude too. And we've talked a lot about gratitude kind of and how it transforms us. So anyway, I went way too far down that thought experiment today, but I think maybe it's like a St. Porphyrio's kind of like turn towards the light rather than try to attack the darkness. Maybe that's the point I was trying to make, that he already made way better than me.
0: But I think that that's part of like what happens in this movie, because there's a lot of darkness that does happen. Like we both said in the beginning that like the movie makes us cry at the end because the mom dies. And it's horribly sad because like they're spoiler just alert. Like recovering from their father dying and like becoming so happy. And then she dies. And he's also like semi in love with her. Go ahead, Christina.
1: No, I have nothing to say. I don't know. Okay.
0: So while it is like a very playful movie, it's a very imaginative movie, like we get the whole story behind Peter Pan and like the inception of the idea and all this stuff. It also very much is a movie about grief, because both the parents of these poor four boys die.
1: Right.
0: So it kind of starts from a point of grief where she is trying to figure out how she can even raise these boys without a father, especially in like whatever century England this is, where like 20th women century. Didn't do that. Yeah.
1: It's like the 1904, I think.
0: Yeah. And her mom is like very upset that there is no like man in the house and that her daughter doesn't have like a cook or whatever. Which is just ridiculous.
1: She's
0: kind of fighting against that. She's trying to figure out how she can like keep them emotionally afloat, societally afloat. I don't even know if these are real expressions. But that's when Jay and Barry kind of like steps into the scene. And so they're like finally coming together again when she dies.
1: Yes. And the movie really ends with like James and Peter sitting together and facing that grief together, of like, you know, the little boy saying, I just thought she'd always be here. And James being able to show him through all of the play and the all of the positive experiences they've now cultivated all together, how he can feel near to his mother, even though she's gone. It's really lovely. And it's interesting because earlier in the movie, James like confesses to Sylvia that he lost a brother, when he was little, and how that loss like totally devastated his family. And actually he even confesses that Neverland started not as a way, mm-hmm. it sounds like, to make sense of that death, but as a way to escape the situation mm-hmm. in his home, because his mother just seems so broken by that loss that, you know, it sounds like James never really got maybe a healthy upbringing. And so his imagination was an escape for a long time. So I think it's actually kind of lovely that this land he created for himself as a child who was grieving and didn't have someone helping him cope with it, he then turns that land and that place into the world where these boys can grieve and can do it, though, like with someone there to help them make sense of it rather than alone the way that James was as a child.
0: Yeah, and I think that that's a really good point to bring up, like after what we just talked about this idea of like your child behavior kind of maturing or changing or turning towards the light as you grow into adulthood and just mature yourself. Like James is able to kind of reflect back on his child experiences and be like, this wasn't a healthy use of my imagination of a gift, really.
1: Yeah.
0: Because he's such a talented storyteller. And then as he grows, is able to turn it into something that can be used for good and for something constructive.
1: Right, exactly. And I feel like everything that he does for them, all the stories, you know, at first it's like to help them, especially Peter, you know, heal from their father's death and to not lose sight of joy. But in the end, I think it becomes a story about how to grieve with hope. So of course it made me think about St. Paul's words in First Thessalonians, but I do not want you to be ignorant, brethren, concerning those who have fallen asleep, lest you sorrow as others who have no hope. For if we believe that Jesus died and rose again, even so God will bring with him those who sleep in Jesus. And this is just such a lovely line in scripture where we're encouraged to, you know, it's, yes, we can sorrow, but we don't sorrow like as others who have no hope. We are people who have hope in the risen Lord and can face death knowing that our loved ones are cared for by God and that we all will rise again. So maybe this is even more, like this is even stronger than the story of Neverland, where you can imagine any time and be there. But truly, we will all rise again. And, you know, given that this is Holy Week, I thought it might be nice to kind of end on the hope of the resurrection, since this episode is going to
0: so thematic
1: come out after Pascha. It makes me want to, like, you know, say that Sunday phrase a little bit early.
0: I know, me too. Makes me want to like shout it, but I won't.
1: We'll save it, even though people are listening to this episode after Pascha.
0: We don't have our pretty dresses on, so.
1: We can't do that yet. So in the last week of Lent, Emma, what are you cooking?
0: So I made a fish dinner on Palm Sunday. When I grew up, we had like a big parish fish dinner for Palm Sunday. So we had some of our friends from church over. So I made lemon and garlic fish and roasted potatoes and like a cucumber, tomato, red onion salad. Mm-hmm. And it was delicious.
1: Also known as Greek salad.
0: Yes, sure. but other than that, I've just been kind of like throwing a bunch of random veggies like in a wrap and been like, this is dinner. because my fridge is slowly filling up with like pasta cheese,
1: uh-huh.
0: eggs. My freezer is full of bread I made a couple weeks ago. I called you because I wanted your advice on how to braid the bread because I made like way too much and have like one loaf pan because I am of a household of two and don't have like six loaf pans. And you didn't answer, and I was going to make fun of you because I was making my bread like 3 weeks before Pascha instead of like Holy Friday at midnight.
1: Listen, I'm starting tonight. who bakes their bread 3 weeks in advance? That's insane. That's way too
0: organized. I had a free Sunday, and I was like, you know what I should do? I should get all my Pascha bread baking done. So I did.
1: Oh my gosh. I don't remember you calling. That makes me sad that I missed it. yeah, I'm definitely starting bread baking tonight. So... Yeah. I am 100% in like get rid of stuff mode. So I have like, I tried really hard to come up with something interesting I had like actually cooked in the last 2 weeks. And I was like, we have just eaten a lot of random things. Like I made like za'atar pies, which is really easy. So it doesn't even really count as cooking. But like we've been doing a lot of eating like 2 day old za'atar pies with some cut up cucumbers and some hummus. There was definitely one day where I fed my kids toast with peanut butter and a leftover salad with three forks in it that was like from a restaurant the night before. But I've just been very undedicated to making real food. But I am excited because in addition to my Greek bread that I always make, the sureki, and the Russian Pascha cheese that I make, does it have a name other than Pascha cheese or cheese Pascha? I've only ever heard people just call it like cheese.
0: Yeah. So sometimes like I've heard people use Pascha to refer both to their bread and their cheese. So it's kind of confusing. I've always just called it like cheese Pascha or cheese Pascha cheese.
1: Pascha cheese. Yeah. So like in Russian, it's just called Pascha?
0: I don't know. My husband calls it Pushka. I don't know if that's like a different translation. I don't really know.
1: Okay. Well, someone out there needs to
0: some Russian get back to us.
1: The Russian official title. But I am excited to be rounding out my cultural, I don't know. It's not full of all the Orthodox things, but our friend Hibba, who was on the episode just a couple weeks ago, is going to help me make makhmul, I think is how you say it, like the date stuffed butter cookies that like a lot of Arab Christians make for Pascha. So we'll let you know on the next episode if I failed making them at midnight.
0: The last thing I have to make is called hrin, which is beets and horseradish mixed together. It's actually like entirely London. It's like beets, horseradish, vinegar. But Russian. it's so good as a spread on top of like meats and cheeses. So that's why you make it at Pascha. Uh-huh. But like as I was buying the ingredients, I was like, I've just been buying this stuff for like 6 weeks. Why am I still buying these canned things? So that's the last thing I have to make.
1: Oh my gosh, Russian food. Only the Russians will make beet horseradish spread
0: for their Pascha basket. Yes. It's so good though.
1: Well, we'll have to update everybody on how our Pascha cooking goes next time. Bye.

Run without ceasing the road which has been prepared, so that you may reach with joy the haven of Christ, and hear the voice which is full of joy and life and rejoicing say to you, Well done, good and faithful servant. You have been faithful over a little, I will set you over much. Enter into the joy of your Lord. Rejoice in the Lord. May the Lord protect your soul and your body and your spirit from every evil, and from every diabolical opposition, and from every disturbing fantasy. The Lord will be your light, your protection, your way, your strength, a crown of rejoicing and eternal health. St. Barsanuphius the Great on Ancient Faith Radio.

Watch your heart during all your life. Examine it, listen to it, and see what prevents its union with the Most Blessed Lord. Let this be for you the science of all sciences, and with God's help you will easily observe what estranges you from God.